0: 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That's 888-244-HOPE. Here's Pastor Mark.
1: My topic tonight is the rumble of a crumbling world, a message of hope for our time. Come with me this evening back to the city of Pompeii. The Bay of Naples is a beautiful, magnificent harbor. That bay in AD 79 was the home of the city of Pompeii. Pompeii was an incredibly luxurious city. It was a resort town where many of the very wealthy Romans vacationed. It was a city of commerce, a city of incredible wealth. Pompeii was a luxurious city, a beautiful city, a magnificent city. Pompeii was one of those cities that if you wanted to buy something, Pompeii was the place to go. It was a magnificent city that had 25 street fountains, 4 public baths, and a large amphitheater. It was a city of commerce, a city of materialism. It was a city of sports, a city of luxury, and a city of immorality. The inhabitants of Pompeii were incredibly wealthy and incredibly materialistic. Silks from China could have been bought in Pompeii. Silver and gold was traded in Pompeii. Imported art and statues were brought to Pompeii. What a magnificent and incredible city. The Forum was the economic and religious and political center of Pompeii. It was buzzing with hectic activity. If you wanted to be where the action was in old Pompeii, where the trading was taking place, you'd often go down to the Forum. There were exotic fruits that were imported from all over the Mediterranean world. If you wanted to buy oranges, grapes, dates, figs, you could buy them here. On one fresco that the archaeologists have uncovered in Pompeii, we read these words, salve lucre, meaning welcome money. In other words, the inhabitants of Pompeii were saying, our arms are wide open for all of the money that the trade is bringing to us. The inhabitants of Pompeii were cultured, they were sophisticated, but Pompeii was not only a center of commerce, wealth, and industry, and handicrafts, and trade. There were 3 major pagan temples in Pompeii, including the Temple of Jupiter, the Temple of Apollo, and the Temple of Isis. It was a center for pagan gods. The inhabitants of Pompeii turned their back on the true God, and they believed in idols and their pagan gods. The Sanctuary of Augustus, or the altar to Augustus Caesar, was there. The belief was that Augustus Caesar also was the incarnation of a god. So it was the center of false gods as well. In Pompeii, wine flowed freely. It was a sensual city filled with sexual immorality and prostitution. And prostitution was very well accepted in this luxurious, wealthy, materialistic, pagan resort town. Prostitution was common. Young girls were taken to Pompeii and they were initiated into the prostitution cults and rites. So when you think of Pompeii, you're thinking of a materialistic city, you're thinking of a cultured city, you're thinking of a city of pagan gods, you're thinking of a resort city, you're thinking of a sensual city and a city of sexual immorality. On August 24, AD 79, Mount Vesuvius erupted. But here's the amazing thing. History tells us that the volcano was rumbling for weeks and months in advance. The inhabitants of Pompeii should have known, but they were too involved in buying and selling. They were too involved in the materialistic values of life. They were too involved in the sensuality and sexuality of life. The volcano was rumbling. It was about ready to explode, but they were busy, occupied, enthralled, enchanted with the here and now. They felt very secure. They had a luxurious city. Theirs was one of the most beautiful cities in all of Europe. Certainly, nothing could happen. They had heard the rumblings of Vesuvius before. They had seen the belch of smoke before. Why be a calamity howler? Why get upset now? Didn't these things happen before? But when the volcano erupted, the sky was darkened and blackened. People began to run and shriek in horror. The volcano erupted. Some tried to get away on chariots, and the volcanic lava was so hot that even today you can see the ruts of the chariot wheels where people tried to get away there in the pavement of the ruins of Pompeii. It is amazing to look at these bodies. Bodies that are real people encrusted with lava. Bodies lying there for over 1900 years now. Some of these people have money in their hands and coins, and they're actually grasping those coins. They reached out for material values only to be let down. In the epistle, Pliny the Younger, who was an eyewitness to the destruction of Pompeii, says this: "Darkness overspread us, not like that of a moonless or cloudy night, but of a room when it shut up and the lamp put out. You would hear the shrieks of women and children crying and the shouts of men. Some were seeking their children, others their parents." Pliny goes on in his eyewitness description. "Some praying to die from the very fear of dying. Many lifted their hands to the gods, but for greater part, they imagined that there were no gods left anywhere and that the last and eternal light was come upon the world. These people had worshipped the false gods. These people had worshipped the images of stone. And they said, now in our crisis, our gods have let us down. Now in our crisis, there's no god to be found anywhere. It's the end. We serve a God who will not let us down in a time of crisis. We serve a God who's there with us when we need him." I love that old song, "Just when I need him, Jesus is near. Just when I falter, just when I fear." The inhabitants of Pompeii should have known. They denied the warnings, and today we see their bodies encrusted in lava. We see their bodies strewn over the sands of time, and they echo and re-echo down the corridors of time that materialism cannot satisfy, that sexuality cannot satisfy, that money cannot satisfy, that the gods of this world cannot give you security. I wonder, is history repeating itself? We walk down the streets of Pompeii. We see in the museums there the agony on the faces of those that sold out cheap for the material values of life. I wonder, do we hear the rumblings of a distant volcano in our world today? Do we hear the rumblings? Are we ignoring those rumblings? The rumblings in the stock market, the rumblings in an economic disaster, the rumblings of natural disasters, of hurricanes, famines, floods around the world, the rumblings of war between nations, the rumblings of rising crime and violence. Are we too secure? Are we living next to a volcano like Vesuvius, a social, political, emotional disaster that's going to break upon our world and sweep people away who are unprepared? I wonder, is there a message of hope and deliverance for us? Is there a message that prepares this society and this generation for overwhelming events that are soon to take place? It would be surprising if there wasn't a message to prepare the world for these events. In the days of Noah, before the flood came, God sent his last message to the world in Noah. In the days of Jesus, God sent John the Baptist to prepare the way for his first coming. I wonder, if there were a message for today And if that message were in the Bible, where do you think that message would be found? What book of the Bible do you think would have that message if there was a message of hope for today? What book of the Bible would that be? The book of what? Revelation. Revelation is the last book of the Bible written to the last generation of men and women to live on a planet called Earth. Revelation begins with these words, the revelation of Jesus Christ. Let's go to the island of Patmos. It was here that John, secluded in a cave, had a vision and he wrote the book of Revelation. My wife and I were in that cave with a group of others this past summer. It was here in that cave that Revelation was written. God gave to John a glimpse of the future. In the heart of the book of Revelation, God reveals his end time message. God reveals a message of warning, a message of encouragement, a message of hope for you and for me. Revelation, the 14th chapter, let's read it together. Revelation 14, verse 6 and 7. Then I saw another angel flying in the midst of heaven, having the everlasting gospel. Notice, to preach to those who dwell on the earth, to every nation, tribe, tongue, and people. The Bible goes on as it describes that message and says, saying with a loud voice, fear God and give glory to him, for the hour of his judgment has come. And then the Bible says, and worship him who made heaven and the earth and the sea and the springs of waters. If this message is as important as Noah's message was in his day, if it's as important as John the Baptist's message was in his day, it's certainly worth spending some time studying it, isn't it? It's worth it to get away from the television for a few hours and concentrate on what God's Word says. If God has a message for a world that is rumbling, a world that is on the verge of the greatest events in history, a world that's on the verge of political, social, and economic disaster, if God has a message of hope, if God has a message of meaning, if God has a message of purpose, it's worth it for us to take a serious look at it. What do you think? Well, the first thing we notice about this message is that it's carried by three angels in mid-heaven. This is God's symbolic way of describing that the message is one of urgent importance that has the stamp of heaven. Now, the Bible, in describing this message, talks about it as a universal message. The Bible says, I saw another angel fly in the mid-heaven. The angel flies. It's a message that goes rapidly, quickly. And it says, the message goes to every nation, kindred, tongue, and people. It's a universal message. This is not a message for Africa alone, not a message for Inter-South America alone. It's not a message for the United States. It's not a message for Europe. Here's a message that leaps across geographical boundaries. Here's a message that breaks all linguistic barriers. Here is a universal message for all humanity to prepare them for the greatest events in the history of the world. Now, what event does this message prepare all humanity for? Revelation 14, verse 6 to 12, talk about the message. Revelation 14, verse 12 to 20, talk about the event that the message prepares men and women for. What event is coming? Revelation 14, verse 14 to 16, then I looked, and I saw a white cloud. And on the cloud sat one like the Son of Man, having on his head a golden crown. The Bible describes this scene, and in his hand a sharp sickle. And another angel came out of the temple, crying with a loud voice to him who sat on the cloud, thrust in your sickle and reap, for the time has come for you to reap. For the harvest of the earth is ripe. John looked up into heaven, and he saw Jesus sitting on his throne. He saw Jesus leaving that throne with a sickle in his hand to harvest the earth. What is the harvest? What's the meaning of Revelation's symbol of the harvest? Jesus told a story, a parable, and this is what he said in that parable. Matthew 13, verse 39, Jesus told the story about the wheat and tares, and he said, the enemy who sowed them, that's the tares, is the devil. Read the rest of the text with me, please. The harvest is the end of the age, and the reapers are the angels. So the harvest, according to the Bible, is the end of the age, or the end of what? The world. So the event that we see of Jesus coming to reap earth's final harvest represents the coming of Christ, the harvest. The harvest is a time when the fruit is fully ripe. In our world tonight, there are some of those that are sold out for Christ. They're totally committed to Christ. There are others of those that have turned their back on Christ and they could care less about Jesus. But there is a great middle ground today where people haven't decided for or against Christ. That middle ground is shrinking all the time. Have you noticed that there's a polarization in our world? Have you noticed that the spiritual are getting more spiritual? The committed are getting more committed. The sold out for Christ are getting more sold out for Christ. And the bold and the brazen and those that are blatantly against Christ are becoming more blatant in their opposition to Christ. Have you noticed that? That there are two classes developing in our world, and soon every human being will make their final irrevocable decision for or against Christ. Soon every human being will be on one side or on the other. Soon there will be no neutrality. And it's the message of Revelation 14, verse 6 to 12. It's that message. It's that message that prepares men and women for the coming of that final harvest. Now, the Bible describes the fact that Jesus Christ is coming, that history is not circular, that it goes round and round and round. The Bible says history has a beginning. God created the world. It says history has an ending. All of history is moving to one glorious climactic event, the coming of the Lord Jesus Christ. One day, the end of sin will take place. One day, righteousness will reign. You may be treated unfairly down here, but one day, Jesus Christ is going to be reigning in righteousness, and everything that has been thrust against you that is unfair and unjust will be set right. One day, poverty and pestilence and pollution will be over. One day, disease and disaster and death will be over. One day, war and worry and want will be over. One day, confusion and chaos and calamity will be over. One day, the sky will be glorious with the illumination and the lightning of Christ coming. One day, He will come again. All of history is moving to that grand, that glorious coming event of the coming of the Lord Jesus Christ. But God has sent a message to prepare men and women for that event. If God is so gracious to send us that message, oh man, I'm kind of tired. I'm not too interested in the Bible. I think I'll watch television for the next 3 hours. Hey, look, if these events are going to take place, great events in the history of the world, if Jesus is going to come, isn't it worth spending a little time understanding how to be prepared for the events that will take this world like an overwhelming surprise, like the flood did in Noah's day? Isn't it worth it to look at this last day message? Tonight's message is really an introductory message to the entire book of Revelation. Everything we've done in the lecture series, in our first 6 lectures, leads up to a preparation, a foundation for us all to understand the book of Revelation and to understand it more clearly and to understand it more powerfully. Revelation 14, verse 6 says, "Then I saw another angel flying in the midst of heaven, having the everlasting gospel." The Bible says that the gospel message of Jesus would go to the ends of the earth. What is this last message? What is this final message to prepare men and women for the coming of Jesus? It is the everlasting gospel. What is the gospel? The gospel is the good news that through Jesus Christ we can be set free. The gospel is the good news that through Jesus our sins can be forgiven. Through Jesus, the bonds that bind us can be gone. Through Jesus, the condemnation can be gone. Through Jesus, the guilt that afflicts our mind can be gone. Through Jesus Christ, our Lord, we can be set free. Through Jesus, we can have peace. And through Jesus, we can have new life. What is the gospel? It's the good news that I should have wore the crown of thorns. It's the good news that I should have borne that cross. It's the good news that although the wages of sin are death, the gift of God is eternal life through Jesus Christ our Lord. What is the gospel? This gospel that must go to the whole world before Jesus comes. It is the good news that when I look at that cross, I see Jesus dying, not as a martyr for a good cause, but I see Jesus dying in my place. I see the sacrifice of Christ in my behalf. I see Jesus bearing all of my guilt, all of my shame, all of my condemnation. If you try to bear your guilt, it will crush out your life. If you try to bear your guilt, it will simply give you depression, discouragement. If you try to push that guilt down, it will simply give you a heart attack, a nervous breakdown, a stomach ulcers. Coming to Jesus, I say, Lord, you bore my guilt. You bore my shame. Yes, my head tells me I am imperfect and can never measure up. But you are my perfection. You are my righteousness. You measured up for me. I accept everything you are. And I release everything I am. That's the gospel. It is the good news that Jesus bore the cross. It's the good news that the shame of guilt can be gone. It's the good news that he's resurrected from the dead. Man steps off a mountain and goes down. God steps off a mountain and goes up. Because the law of gravity cannot hold the creator of gravity down. And Jesus ascended higher and higher and higher and higher. He was out of sight of earth and inside of heaven. The golden gates of heaven flung open and Jesus came through. And as he did, the angels sang, glory to God in the highest. Where is Jesus today? He is risen from the dead. He is in the temple of heaven. What is the gospel? The gospel is he forgives, but the gospel is he lives as well as forgives. And because he is alive, he reaches out to me tonight. He reaches out to you tonight. What are you struggling with? What habit shackles you? What attitude binds you? Jesus, the living Christ, can change your life. That's the gospel. He's not only my savior for my past sin, he's the Lord of my life that is life transforming, whatever you're facing tonight. The gospel is good news. Christ died for our sins. Christ lived the perfect life we should have lived. Christ rose from the dead. Christ ascended to the Father. His strength is yours. I was holding a series like this down in Australia. And I remember when I met for the first time a guy I'll call Bob. He was a rocker, played in rock bands, and then he became a bouncer at a nightclub. He said, I take care of them. They get out of line. I know how to crack their heads together. His father was a Christian. Father invited him to our meetings, and he came. Talked about how you can be made over again, how the purpose of your life can be fulfilled. Tears came down his face. And I remember the night he came out and gave me a big hug and the cracks I felt in my back and still feel. You know, he came to Jesus. I had the joy of seeing him baptized in the name of the Father, the Son, and the Holy Spirit.
2: 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God's message in Revelation is one of warning and encouragement, and it's a personal appeal to all of mankind. It is His final message before sweeping changes occur across the globe, events that will take place just prior to Christ's second coming. You see, God doesn't want His church to be surprised by the events that will take place.

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2: In our culture today, we hear a lot about, you know, God loves you. He doesn't want you to feel shame. He doesn't want you to feel guilt. And all guilt and all shame is from the devil. Not true. One of the things the Holy Spirit does is he brings conviction for sin. Today we're going to be talking about step number 3 in this formula for faith, understanding the science of salvation. And that third step is repentance. And it is really one of the most important things that we could be talking about, because even among Christians, a lot of churches have sort of neglected this very biblical and very important aspect of the steps of salvation. Repentance represents a sorrow for sin and a willingness to turn away from it. It's very important that if we have sinned, for one thing, that we're aware, and the other is that if we are aware, we regret. When I was a young man, 4 years old, living with my grandmother, I stole. She was always afraid to take me to the store because she had to shake me down when we got to the car and find out what I had come out with. Two things in particular I remember, and I don't even know why I did it. I think once I stole a little jar of Palm's facial cream. I was going to give it to my mother. I didn't need it, but I thought this would make a nice gift. And that wasn't so hard to get out the door. But my grandmother never could figure out how I managed to sneak out of the store in front of her with a bow and arrow, a full bow and arrow kit. And I still don't know. She said, how you hid that behind your back and down your pants or whatever you did. And I walked out the store with a bow and arrow. And what really bothered her was, when she told me this is wrong, you should stop stealing, I was unrepentant. So she took me to the police station. This is true. And she told the policeman, I have a Jewish grandmother. She told the policeman, can you tell Dougie that he's going to go to jail if he doesn't stop stealing? And he said, you know, if you don't stop stealing, I'm going to put you in jail. And I said, I'm not afraid. And then she said, tell him what you feed him in jail. I said, you'll have bread and water. And I said, will there be any peanut butter and jar jelly? This is really, I still vividly remember this. And when they realized it was just bread and water without peanut butter and jelly on the bread, I thought I better mend my ways. But she was really worried because I felt no remorse. Now, if someone is guilty, if you sin, should they feel guilty? If you're a parent and you have a child and they're sinning and they don't have any regret, aren't you worried? So if we're doing something that's wrong, is it important for us to feel regret or to feel guilty? You should not feel good about doing bad. And the reason this is important, and we're talking about it now, is a lot of churches, I think, misunderstand the importance of repentance. In our culture today, we hear a lot about, you know, God loves you. He doesn't want you to feel shame. He doesn't want you to feel guilt. And all guilt and all shame is from the devil. Not true. One of the things the Holy Spirit does is he brings conviction for sin. There should be a sorrow for sin. We talked about having that epiphany, that aha moment where you realize, as David said, I have sinned. Or like Peter, when you realize you denied Christ, you go out and you weep bitterly. There should be a remorse. James talks about our humbling ourselves

in the sight of God, that he might lift us up. So before God can lift us up and make us feel good, we need to know why we have a reason to feel bad. And that's called repentance. So let's look at some of the verses in the Bible that talk about this. Now, remember, we're using as a springboard of our study the conversion experience of Isaiah. Let's go there real quick again. In Isaiah chapter 6, it tells us in verse 1, "In the year that the king died, King Uzziah, I saw the Lord sitting on a throne." And it describes him seeing God in his glory, surrounded with these holy seraphim, these angelic creatures that are then crying the holiness of God and the exalted nature of God. And they cry, "Holy, holy, holy, the Lord is so pure." And then, as exposed to the pureness of God, he by contrast sees his own defilement. And after he sees the goodness of God, he then sees himself in contrast, and he says, "Woe is me." He acknowledges and recognizes his sinfulness, "because I am a man of unclean lips, and I dwell in the midst of a people of unclean lips, for mine eyes have seen the King, the Lord of hosts." Remember step one? When he saw God in his goodness, by contrast, he saw then his unholiness, and that led him to repentance. And the second part of this repentance is confession, and we'll get to that in just a moment. Now, what is the first thing that John the Baptist said as he was preparing to introduce Jesus to the world? He went to prepare the way for Christ. He was that voice crying in the wilderness. Matthew chapter 3, verse 1 and 2. It says, "In those days John the Baptist came preaching in the wilderness, saying," first word, "repent, for the kingdom of heaven is at hand." So if we want to be citizens in that kingdom, what's the first thing that needs to happen? Repent. John the Baptist, it says, he had a baptism of repentance. First words of Jesus. If John's not good enough for you, what were the first words of Jesus when he began to preach? It says, "From that time," Matthew 4:17, "from that time, Jesus began to preach and to say, 'Repent, for the kingdom of heaven is at hand.'" First words out of his mouth. Well, what brings us to repentance? 2 Corinthians 7, verse 10, "For godly sorrow produces repentance, leading to salvation." So what leads to salvation? A godly sorrow. There is a godly shame or a guilt or conviction for that we've done something wrong, and we should be sad about that. It produces repentance, the right kind of repentance, that leads to what we all want, salvation. Godly sorrow produces repentance that leads to salvation, and it's a repentance not to be regretted. The sorrow of the world, or false guilt or shame, produces death. We'll talk more about that in a minute. And then we touched on this, Romans 2 verse 4. I want to give you a lot of scripture today. "Or do you despise the riches of his goodness, forbearance, and long-suffering, not knowing that the goodness of God leads you to repentance?" Where in history biblically was the goodness of God best exemplified? At the cross. You see the love of God for man in his giving his son. You see the love of Jesus for man in laying down his life. You see the humility of Christ, that he's willing to take our place. His purity, his meekness, it's all seen there at the cross. Now, a definition for repentance is a remorse, regret, or contrition for past conduct or sin. Second part is to feel such regret as to change one's mind regarding it, as in repenting of intemperate behavior. To make a change for the better as a result of remorse or contrition for one's sins. Repentance is not just a sorrow that you've done something wrong and you continue doing the same thing. Repentance represents a U-turn on the road of life. And that means U-turn. So you're going this way and you're living for the devil and you're doing what's wrong, and then you have this realization of, "Oh Lord, what was me? I'm undone. I am the man." Or like Peter, you realize that Christ is suffering for you. And then you basically do an about face and you change directions, you turn. And so you start direction, you turn away from the things that hurt the Lord. When you think of what have we done to God? What have our sins cost Jesus?

0: And when we look at the cross and we see how he suffered, for everything you see him going through on the cross is not just for the sins of the whole world. Everything he went through on the cross was what he needed to do just for your sins. I think that sometimes is difficult for us to understand. You might be thinking, well, he died for the sins of the whole world. True. But everything he did, he would have done just for your degree of sins. Your sins, no matter how small, you may have grown up in the church. It doesn't matter how small or insignificant you think your sins might be. Your sins, all by yourself, are enough to have made Jesus experience everything he experienced on the cross. And when you realize that, you say, wow, he did all that for me. My sins were that painful to God? And so when we see how much our sins hurt God, the goodness of God leads us to repentance. Now, you can read, for instance, one of the first steps in repentance. How important is it? One of the first steps in repentance in Acts chapter 2, after Peter helped the crowd at Pentecost see the Lord, first step is see the Lord, they then saw themselves. They said, men and brethren, what shall we do? And they said, woe is me. We crucified our Savior. This Messiah came and we've crucified him. And they had this terrible sense of their shame. They said, what do we do? And what was Peter's answer? Acts 2 verse 37. He said, repent and let every one of you be baptized in the name of Jesus Christ for the remission of sins. And you will receive the gift of the Holy Spirit. So, we all understand how important it is to be filled with the Holy Spirit. What is a prerequisite for being filled with the Holy Spirit? Repent. Repentance. See, before we can be filled, we must be emptied. And repentance is really kind of turning your heart upside down. You're emptying yourself of yourself and saying, Lord, woe is me. You fill me with your Spirit. And when you humble yourself, then God can lift you up. I'll read that verse to you again in James 4, verse 7. Therefore, submit to God, resist the devil, and he will flee from you. Draw near to God, and he will draw near to you. Cleanse your hands, you sinners, and purify your hearts, you double-minded. This sounds kind of heavy, but it's in the Bible. Lament and mourn and weep. Let your laughter be turned to mourning and your joy to gloom. Some people stop right there, and I don't want to stay in the church where they stop right there. But that is part of the gospel, is that we need to have that sense of mourning and sorrow for our sin. It says, let your joy be turned to gloom. Humble yourself in the sight of God. And then the good part is he says, he will lift you up. He doesn't leave you in that state of shame and mourning and sorrow. For instance, in Ephesians 4:28, it says, let him who stole steal no longer. I mean, can you say, well, I just don't steal nearly as much? Would that be acceptable? If you're working for an employer in a factory, and you tell your employer, you know, I used to steal a lot from you, but I've become a Christian, I want you to know I've cut down. How long will you have your job? He wants you to say, first of all, you might lose your job anyway. He wants you to say, I don't steal anymore. And how many times when Jesus forgave somebody, like the woman in the temple, might have been Mary Magdalene, that was caught in adultery, Jesus said, neither do I condemn you. And we love to preach on the wonderful grace of the Lord that says, I do not condemn you. And not always do we then go on to say, where Jesus said, go, you're free, and sin no more. He doesn't save us to sin. He saves us from our sin. Now, Mary Magdalene may have fallen back. The Bible says he cast 7 devils out of her. That means you might slip. And if any man sin, we have an advocate with the Father. We shouldn't get discouraged. You get back up. You keep going. Again, John chapter 5, verse 14. Similar story. The man who was healed by the pool of Bethesda. Jesus finds him later in the temple. And he says, see, you have been made well. Sin no more, lest a worse thing come upon thee. Now, why does Jesus want us to turn from sin? Because it's just against his rules? Or what does sin do to us? This man had been healed from a miserable, paralyzing sickness. Jesus does not want you to be sick. He's a loving parent. God will withhold no good thing from his children. That's a scripture. Psalms. God will withhold no good thing from us. So the only things he wants us to turn from are the things that hurt us. Jesus said, sin no more, lest a worse thing come upon you. He wants to save us from our sins because he wants to save us from what hurts us. And so the Lord wants us to turn from it. What's the best time to turn from your sin? Early, soon, as soon as you become aware there's a problem. How important is repentance? Words of Jesus. Luke 13, if you read verses 1 through 5, I'll read the last part here. He says, I tell you, no, but unless you repent, you will all likewise perish. God so loved the world, he gave his only begotten Son, that whoever believes in him should not perish, but have everlasting life. What is part of believing in Jesus? If you say you believe that there is a tsunami coming and you stay on the beach, you don't really believe. If you say you believe in Jesus' teaching and Jesus says you must repent or perish, then part of believing in Jesus is repentance. Does that make sense? People sometimes think believe means, oh yeah, I believe that Jesus died on the cross, so that means I'm saved. The Bible says the devils believe and tremble. That's the kind of faith a devil can have. The devil believes that Jesus died on the cross. Isn't that right? Is that going to save him? So it's a broader, more comprehensive kind of belief. It's a belief in believing the teachings of Jesus, believing in what Christ said we should do. And one of the things Jesus said is, repent, for the kingdom of God is in hand. Repent or you will likewise perish. So repentance is part of the teaching of Christ. 2 Peter 3:9. This is a good one. 2 Peter 3:9. God is not willing that any should perish, but that all should come to repentance. So part of believing in Jesus is repentance. We've got to know what that means. By the way, the Hebrew word for repent is nacham. And it means to sigh or to breathe strongly, to be sorry, to repent, wanting to change. And in Greek, it's metanoia, and it means to be regretful, to think differently, turning from sin to God. So even in the very words, it represents not just saying, yeah, I'm sorry I did that to you, Lord, but continuing. Now, there's the right kind of repentance, and there can also be the wrong kind of repentance. For instance, some examples of the wrong kind of repentance you can find in Hebrews chapter 12, verse 16. Lest there be any fornicator or profane person like Esau, who for one morsel of food sold his birthright. For you know afterward, when he wanted to inherit the blessing, he was rejected, for he found no place for repentance, though he sought it diligently with tears. He was only sorry for what he had lost. He wasn't sorry that he had despised the birthright. Does the Bible say Judas repented? It does. Matthew 27, verse 3. Then Judas, which had betrayed him, when he saw that he was condemned, he repented himself and brought again the 30 pieces of silver to the chief priests and the elders, saying, I have sinned in that I have betrayed innocent blood. And he went out and he hanged himself. So there are several other cases in the Bible of this counterfeit repentance. Pharaoh was always sorry in the intensity of a plague, and as soon as the plague was removed, he went right back to doing the same thing. He wasn't really sorry that he had defied God. He had slaves. The Bible talks about Balaam. And when the angel was in his path with a sword drawn, he was sorry at that point. But he wasn't really remorseful for his greed. Then you've got Achan. You know, when Achan was finally identified by God in casting lots and the Holy Spirit and said, you're the one who stole, and many have died because of your sin. He said, yes, I've sinned. Well, the spotlight, you know, the video was playing at that point. And from time to time, you'll hear someone make a confession, but it's because they deny it, they deny it, they deny it, and they say, here's the video, here's the audio of you saying this or doing this. They go, oh yeah, I guess I did do it, and I'm sorry. Well, are they sorry? No, that's not real repentance. Repentance is a sorrow in heart and a willingness to turn away and to change. You know, a number of years ago, there was a man who was guilty of robbing a bank. And he went several years, I think 10 years went by. He was 19 years old when he robbed the bank. His name was Al Johnson. And he became a Christian. And he realized, you know, I was a bank robber, and I need to go confess. And so he went to the bank, and he told them that I've robbed your bank. And they said, well, you know, the statute of limitations for your crime is actually expired. We can't prosecute. He said, well, even if you can't prosecute, I'm a Christian now. I think I should pay back my portion of what was robbed. And he did. Because real repentance is not always only going to be a sorrow for sin and a turning away. An example would be if you borrow your neighbor's lawnmower and he'd never turn it back, never return it to them. And then somewhere along the way, you visit church and you find the Lord and you repent and you come to Christ and you kneel and you say, Lord, please forgive me for stealing my neighbor's lawnmower. If you keep it in your garage, are you forgiven? Or do you need to take it back to your neighbor? If you're really sorry, then you ought to, as far as possible, restore what was taken. And there's a number of verses in the Bible. For instance, Ezekiel 33:15. If the wicked restores the pledge and gives back what he has stolen and walks in the statutes of life without committing iniquity, he will surely live and not die. That's pretty clear. Things need to be restored. There needs to be a transformation. People sometimes do what they want to do. And some folks say, well, you know, I don't think I can stop. I don't think I can change. Really? You know, when we say that we don't think we can stop or we don't think we can change, first of all, you can't do anything without Jesus. The question is, do you believe that you can do all things through Christ? Can you not only be sorry for your sins, but can you turn from your sins with God's help? You can. And the other thing is, it's very important for us to realize that repentance is a life and death issue. We've got a snake that's crawled in the hole. If we don't turn from our sins, then sin will ultimately destroy us. The most dangerous mistake that people make when it comes to the truth regarding repentance, you know what it is? Procrastination. We say, you know, repentance is important, and one of these days, you know, there's that thief on the cross, and maybe just before I die, I'll repent. And it is true. There is one example in the Bible of someone who has a deathbed conversion. In the 11th hour of his life, that thief on the cross was saved, just like he was. He didn't have to wrestle with or give up any of his sins because we are justified by faith. But then part of sanctification is going to be repentance. That thief did repent of his sins. He didn't have a chance to really demonstrate anything because he died shortly after. But Matthew Henry said something interesting. He said, there's only one example in the Bible of a deathbed conversion. And the reason there's only one example is so no one will lose hope. But the other reason is nobody will dare presume. There's only one example. Yes, there is one example, so we don't lose hope, but there is only one example, so no one will dare presume. Every day that goes by where we procrastinate repenting of our sins is one less day to repent in, and it is one more day to repent of. It's like this man who was struggling with surrender to Christ had a dream one night, and an angel appeared, and the angel said, "Follow me." And he followed him off into the woods. And there in the woods, he saw this old hermit, and he was gathering sticks into a big pile, and he laid them in a bundle, and he tied them off. And he tried to pick up the bundle of sticks, but it was too heavy. So the old hermit untied the bundle, and he added a few more sticks. And then he tied it off, and he tried to pick it up, and it was too heavy. And he went through this exercise several times, every time the bundle of sticks getting bigger and bigger. And the man turned to the angel. He says, "What does this mean?" He said, "This is what a lot of people do with repentance." It says they figure it's too heavy, and so they put it off, and they continue to add to the burden every day. Someone asked a rabbi, "When's the best time to repent?" And the rabbi said, "The last day of your life." And he said, "But what if you don't know what the last day of your life is?" The rabbi said, "Exactly." So the best time to repent of our sins is when we are aware of our sins. When the Holy Spirit comes to us and God gives us that grace. And the Bible tells us that it's the Lord that gives us this repentance. When we look at Jesus And we see the goodness of God, when we see the love of God, when we see the sacrifice and the suffering of Jesus, the goodness of God leads us to repentance. You might be thinking as you're listening, Pastor Doug, boy, I have things in my life that need changing. Well, I've got things in my life too. Praise the Lord, I'm not what I used to be. May not be what I need to be, but praise God, I'm not what I used to be. And so you ought to be drawing closer to God. And being a Christian is an ongoing walk of the Lord revealing things that need changing. But if you pray and you say all the time, I'm going to keep my eyes fixed on Jesus, as you look at God and as you see God, you'll then see yourself, and then that'll bring that prayer from your heart, woe is me, I'm undone. And we need a heart transformation. God says He'll change our hearts and all things will be made new. Do you want that experience? I do.
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0: 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Rome sanctioned holidays to honor and appease the spirits of their dead. 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So how do we know what's true? 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
2: Freedom always comes with responsibilities. It has limitations. With Timely Truths, I'm Stuart Briscoe. For instance, freedom of speech does not allow you to yell fire in a crowded auditorium. Freedom of expression does not include swinging your fist indiscriminately. In fact, your right ends where my nose begins. Secular society calls for freedom of illicit expression. Such liberation, however, often leads to addiction, disease, and ruined lives. In this regard, consider the Corinthian church. Some members became involved in sexual promiscuity. They needed to be reminded, your body is the temple of the Holy Spirit. Sexual immorality is a sin against your own body, which should be dedicated to honoring God. Remember, the Lord bought you with a price, so honor God with your body. Freedom does have responsibilities.
3: Hi, this is Dan Seaborn, and I welcome you today to Family Moments from Winning at Home. An anonymous writer has penned these particular words of a poem called The Tone of Voice. I think it's very fitting for our family life. Kind of see and compare where you are in this little poem. It's not so much what you say as the manner in which you say it. It's not so much the language you use as the tone in which you convey it. Come here, I said sharply, and the child cowered and wept. Come here, I said softly. He looked and smiled, and straight to my lap he crept. Words may be mild and fair, but the tone may pierce like a dart. Words may be soft as the summer air, but the tone can break my heart. For words may come from the mind, grow by study and art, but tone leaps from the inner spirit, revealing the state of the heart. Whether you know it or not, whether you mean or care, gentleness, kindness, love and hate, envy, anger are in there. Then would you quarrels avoid and peace and love rejoice? Keep anger not only out of your words, keep it out of your voice. It is in all of us to use kindness or gentleness or envy and anger. And the way we say a different word, such as come here or come here, it really conveys a lot to our children. Make sure the tone of your voice today says love, care, beauty. Use gentle tones with your family.
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6: Many a time have they afflicted me from my youth. May Israel now say, many a time have they afflicted me from my youth. Yet they have not prevailed against me. The plowers plowed upon my back, they made long their furrows. The Lord is righteous. He hath cut asunder the cords of the wicked. Let them all be confounded and turn back that hate Zion. Let them be as the grass upon the housetops, which withereth afore it groweth up, wherewith the mower filleth not his hand, nor he that bindeth sheaves his bosom. Neither do they which go by say, the blessing of the Lord be upon you. We bless you in the name of the Lord.
7: Jesus saith unto them, My meat is to do the will of him that sent me, and to finish his work.
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11: 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Partly sunny with thunderstorms today with a high near 92 and lows around 68. Partly sunny with thunderstorms tomorrow with a high of 92 and lows around 69. For your Tuesday, thunderstorms with a high near 84 and lows around 66. And for Wednesday, thunderstorms with a high near 68 and lows around 60. That's your evening weather on Charlotte Christian Talk Radio.
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13: What exactly does it mean to take God's name in vain? Is it possible that millions of people are breaking the third commandment and they don't even know it? I don't think you're going to want to miss today's edition of The Voice of Prophecy.

0: Welcome to another edition of The Voice of Prophecy. My name is Sean Boonstra, and we'll be spending about the next half hour together. I don't know if you've noticed the trend, but some modern Christians seem to think that spicing up their language with a little profanity makes them more, well, relatable, more real than some of their stuffier counterparts. In some circles, it's actually now considered cool for Christians to swear. Oh, not the big swear words, but little ones. And sometimes the argument goes that, well, modern curse words aren't even in the Bible. You can't find them there, so we shouldn't get too uptight about this. You know, if there's one thing we're really good at, it's rationalizing our behavior. Even though Christianity has almost universally agreed on the undesirable nature of cussing, and we've agreed on that for a long, long time, for just a moment, let me play the devil's advocate. I wish there was a better expression for that, but let me play the devil's advocate for just a moment and ask a few questions about why certain words are acceptable and other words are taboo. Well, the way I learned it in etymology class, it has something to do with the Roman occupation of Europe. As the Romans conquered one barbarian tribe after another, they promoted the use of their own language, which was Latin. Now, not only did they promote that, they tried to teach conquered people to prefer the Latin language over their own Germanic languages. And so, Latin became the language of learning and culture. You had to learn it if you wanted to make your way up through Roman civilization. Now, if you go back and look at the roots of various English words, you'll find that most of the words we consider crude or base or undesirable actually have Germanic roots, and their more acceptable counterparts have Latin roots. The way we divided up our language has everything to do with social status. So, for example, if a man is working in the sun and there's moisture pouring down his forehead, you and I call that sweat. But that's a monosyllabic word with Germanic roots. Even today, there are people who don't want us to know they sweat. They don't like that word. Instead, they call it perspiration, which comes from the word perspire, a word with Latin roots. Now, sweat is a word, but it is an example I can use on the air, and it illustrates how some words come to be less desirable. And of course, what we consider to be bad language does change from time to time, so that words our grandparents found objectionable don't seem all that inappropriate anymore, and language they considered normal can actually become unacceptable to us. The intent of foul language is to shock people, to degrade, to offend, and that's where Christians run into trouble when they adopt the undesirable linguistic trends of the people around them. They still have to contend with the Bible's instruction to avoid corrupt communication and obscene talk. If your intention is to shock people, if your intention is to offend, then it's still probably out of bounds. And I'll be the first to admit that from time to time I have lost my temper and I've said things I regret. My own speech is anything but perfect. But to say that swearing is somehow acceptable for the Christian? Now look, biblically speaking, it's not. And it's especially not acceptable when it falls under that category of cursing that violates the third commandment. And now I'm talking about the expletives we use that actually involve the name of God. Not surprisingly, in a secular culture, we're beginning to find some of these expressions more acceptable. And maybe that's because our disrespect for God has been growing to the point where we don't take him as seriously as we used to. Today I want you to look at the third commandment. I want you to take a new look at it. And I want you to notice that the subject material runs a lot deeper than just uttering God's name in a flippant or inappropriate way. Actually, the commandment doesn't even mention speaking at all, even though it seems fairly obvious that using God's name inappropriately in conversation absolutely falls within the purview of this commandment. But what it actually says is that God will not hold you guiltless if you take his name in vain. And that means there's something bigger at stake here than just the way you talk. So what does that mean? Well, it should be pretty obvious that you can't take God's name in vain if you don't know what it means to take God's name in the first place. So maybe one of the best places to start is with the Sermon on the Mount, where Jesus really expands on the meaning of the Ten Commandments with a lot of detail. And down near the end, in Matthew chapter 7, Jesus describes this situation where people call on the name of God, but they do it in vain. And it happens right after Jesus tells his audience how to identify false prophets. He says, "Therefore, by their fruits you will know them." And his whole point is this: actions speak louder than words. And that's when Jesus says something that directly relates to the third commandment. Now here it is. This is Matthew 7, beginning in verse 21. These are the words of Jesus. "Not everyone who says to me, 'Lord, Lord,' shall enter the kingdom of heaven, but he who does the will of my Father in heaven. Many will say to me in that day, 'Lord, Lord, have we not prophesied in your name, cast out demons in your name, and done many wonders in your name?'" Now, notice, these are people who have taken the name of Jesus. Verse 23. "And then I will declare to them, 'I never knew you. Depart from me, you who practice lawlessness.'" Now, what does that have to do with the third commandment? Well, these are religious people. He's talking to people who prophesied in the name of Jesus, cast out demons in his name, even performed miracles in his name. But when it comes time to actually go into the kingdom of heaven, Jesus says, "I don't even know you." Why? Because it was all lip service. It was just an act. They publicly claimed the name of Jesus, but they were disobedient. They didn't do the things that God requires. "Not everyone who says to me, 'Lord, Lord,' shall enter the kingdom of heaven." You see, heaven is a privilege reserved for people who do the will of God. And over in the book of Revelation chapter 14, you find this description of a last day group of people who are part of the family of Christ. They are members of his kingdom. And the way the Bible describes them is they have the Father's name written on their foreheads. And then the Bible says these are the ones who follow the Lamb wherever he goes. That's Revelation 14, verse 4. It's this theme of obedience. Now, I want you to tuck that information, this description of God's last day people, behind one ear, because in just a moment, we're going to come back and look at what this has to do with the third commandment and what it might have to do with you. So don't go away. I'll be right back.
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0: Okay, we are back from the break. You are listening to The Voice of Prophecy. My name is Sean Boonstra, and just before the break, I was looking at Revelation chapter 14, where the Bible describes this group of people who have the Father's name written in their foreheads, and it describes them as people who are perfectly faithful to God. They follow the Lamb wherever he leads. In other words, these are people who not only say they love Jesus, but their actions prove it. These are obedient people, which is why the book of Hebrews says that Jesus is the author of eternal salvation to all who obey him. You'll find that in Hebrews 5, verse 9. You see, it's not that you can earn your way into heaven by obeying God, because the Bible is crystal clear you can't. But at the same time, you won't be going to heaven if you willfully disobey God. Think of it like this. Let's say I go out and commit a crime and I'm robbing a 7-Eleven. Now, I would never do that. But let's suppose, for the sake of argument, I'm robbing a 7-Eleven and things go badly and I shoot the clerk in the process. And they arrest me and I'm convicted of murder. And I'm being sentenced to life in prison or maybe even the gas chamber. And it's a sentence I absolutely deserve. I'm condemned by my sin. But suppose I beg the judge for mercy and I say, "Judge, I promise, if you just let me go, if you just overlook it this one time, I will never, ever, ever kill anybody again. From now on, I will stop killing." Now you tell me, would the judge let me go with that? Would that get me off of the charges? Good behavior in the future? Would that solve my problem? Well, the obvious answer is absolutely not. Good behavior is something the law expects from everybody all the time. Promising to keep it doesn't answer the problem. It doesn't address the fact that I wasn't keeping it. Keeping the law in the future doesn't make up for breaking it in the past. You see, when God forgives us, He's forgiving us for breaking His law in the past. But we have to understand that keeping His law in the future is still His baseline expectation. Forgiveness is not a license to sin. Now, obedience won't pay for your past sins. Obedience can't earn you a spot in heaven. Obedience is just what God expects from us. In fact, obedience was the baseline expectation of the whole human race before anybody ever sinned. So, obedience can't earn you forgiveness. But let me tell you, willful disobedience will keep you out of the kingdom. And that's not my idea, that's what Jesus said. Not everyone who says to me, Lord, Lord, shall enter the kingdom of heaven, but he who does the will of my Father in heaven. So over in Revelation 14, you have these people who have the name of God the Father in their foreheads. And a few verses later, there's another description of these people, one that makes it absolutely clear what kind of people they are. Here it is. It's Revelation 14, verse 12. Here is the patience of the saints. Here are those who keep the commandments of God and the faith of Jesus. If you're going to have the name of God, then your life is going to show that you trust Him. Your life is going to be a public declaration that obeying God means something. Your life will reflect the character of God because that's what God's name actually is. God's name is a description of His character. You know, on more than one occasion, I've had people come to me and say, oh, Jesus can't come back the second time until His people learn to pronounce God's secret name correctly, His actual name. And they say it as if taking God's name correctly was just a matter of learning the right Hebrew word. Well, the problem with that kind of thinking, and it should be obvious, but the problem with that kind of thinking is the way that God presents His name all through the Bible. There are lots and lots of variations. There isn't just one name. And why are there lots of variations? It's because there are lots of facets to His character. On some occasions, He's El Elyon, the Most High God. On other occasions, He's Yahweh Sabaoth, the Lord of Hosts. Each of God's names teaches us something different about His character. And character is really what's important here. In Exodus chapter 33 and 34, and these are chapters I've talked about on a number of other programs, but in those chapters we have what I consider to be one of the most important passages for understanding what the name of God actually is. See, this is the passage where He declares His name to Moses. That's what He says. And on that very occasion, God clearly equates His name with His character. The Lord God, He says as He declares His name, merciful and gracious, long-suffering, and abounding in goodness and truth, keeping mercy for thousands, forgiving iniquity and transgression and sin, by no means clearing the guilty. God's name is His character. If you have the name of God written on your forehead, then your life is going to reflect the character of God. You will become a living picture of Him. People will be able to learn about God just by getting to know you. Now, take that information back to the third commandment and read it again. Exodus 20, verse 7. You shall not take the name of the Lord your God in vain, for the Lord will not hold him guiltless who takes his name in vain. So, what does it actually mean to take God's name in vain? If you call yourself a believer, but your life suggests to everyone around you that it's just lip service, then you are breaking the third commandment. And God says He won't hold you guiltless if you do that. You see, a fallen angel has raised questions about the government of God. A fallen angel has raised questions about God's fitness to be on the throne of the universe. And when you and I claim to be part of God's family, the universe actually watches us. I mean, there's this great battle, this great controversy raging in the universe between fallen angels and the kingdom of heaven. When you and I claim to be part of His family, the universe actually watches us to see if it makes a difference to follow God. In 1 Corinthians 4, Paul says that you and I are a spectacle to the world and to angels. He's actually speaking to apostles, but it applies to all of us. He says we are on display in front of the whole universe. You see, the reason the devil loves to trip you up and get you to sin is not just to get you to do bad things. That's not the whole motivation. He does it because he can actually use your example after you stumble to discredit the whole government of God. He can point to you and say, look, that's a follower of God. That's where his kingdom gets you. You see, the whole subject in this universe ultimately isn't you. The subject is God. The real question is not whether or not you're worthy, because none of us are. The question is whether or not God is worthy. It's a little like this whole business with Donald Sterling. I don't know if you remember that scandal. But the NBA said, look, you have to sell your team and we're banning you for life. Now, what was the real issue in that whole thing? Well, ostensibly, they banned him and they took his team away because Donald Sterling is a racist, because he said something really distasteful. But let's look at it objectively. The real reason the NBA took such drastic steps had nothing to do with Donald Sterling and his character. I mean, what do they care what he's like? They knew that if they didn't take some kind of action, Donald Sterling's actions could bring disrepute on the whole nation. That's why everybody cared, whether you were a member of his team or not. You see, the whole thing is a matter of branding. I mean, just think about the risk that God takes by letting us publicly take his name and become members of his church. When priests go out and abuse children, when televangelists embezzle money or get involved in a sex scandal, it throws the whole Christian church into a bad light. And when you and I declare ourselves to be followers of Christ, but we go out and live like the devil, well, I'm sure you're getting the point. You and I can't actually diminish the eternal character of God. We can't bring him down a notch. But in the minds of other people that are watching us, that's exactly what we're doing. We're diminishing the picture of God that they have. In the minds and hearts of people who are still out there looking for God, you and I are branding heaven with our own behavior. They're evaluating what kind of a difference it actually made in our lives. Now, in just a moment, we're going to take a look at a powerful story in the Old Testament that illustrates just how important this whole idea of branding is. I'll be right back.
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0: And welcome back to the show. This is the Voice of Prophecy, and today we're looking at the third commandment. And just before we took that break, I was talking about this whole issue of branding. When you and I take the name of God and tell the world that we're believers, then in the minds of people around us, God gets branded with our behavior. It's one of the reasons that church scandals are so damaging. Everyone knows that the people involved in the scandal claim to be God's people. And their behavior actually discredits the gospel in the minds of millions of people. Now, it's not that you and I can actually discredit the gospel. There's nothing we can do to ultimately damage God, because God's character is unassailable. And the work of Christ at the cross, well, that's irreversible. We can't really diminish that in reality. But because we are expected to live as God's ambassadors, you and I are expected to exhibit his values to the world. God takes a huge risk by making us his representatives. I mean, think of the potential for disaster in his efforts to win the world to his kingdom. Obviously, this is a much bigger issue than just cussing. When I was a kid, I was taught that the third commandment had to do with the way that we speak. It was a prohibition against speaking God's name inappropriately. But this is not just a matter of the words we speak. This is also a matter of the way we live. If this was just a matter of offending people with your language, you might expect to find this commandment in the second table, where you have all the laws that deal with your relationship to other people. You know, you shall not kill, you shall not steal. But this commandment is actually located in the first table, where you have laws that deal with your relationship to God. You shall have no other gods. You shall not worship a graven image. Remember the Sabbath day. These are commands that deal with your relationship to God. So in its deepest sense, the third commandment is a commandment that teaches us what it means to live in a personal relationship with God. It teaches us what it means to worship Him. And if we don't live like our hearts belong to Christ, when you and I refuse to live in an obedient relationship, then the devil pounces and uses you as one more example of why God... Actually, there's a story in the Old Testament that makes this point in a dramatic vision given to the prophet Zechariah. I want you to listen to this. It comes from Zechariah 3 and verse 1. Then he showed me Joshua the high priest standing before the angel of the Lord, and Satan standing at his right hand to oppose him. Now, this was written in a moment in Israel's history when they were not reflecting the character of God. They weren't showing the world what God was like. In fact, Israel had been dabbling with pagan religion. So when it came time to answer for what they had done, God uses the high priest as a symbol to represent the whole nation. And the devil is right there to serve as the prosecution in this case. Oh, this man, this nation, it's obviously guilty, the devil says. Now, never mind the fact that the devil was also guilty. Never mind the fact that the devil helped them down the road. In this moment, that doesn't matter. All that matters is that God's people had taken his name in vain. They had failed to reflect his character. They had failed to live up to their half of the covenant. So the devil is there to oppose them, to fight against their redemption. That's why the devil is called the accuser of the brethren in the book of Revelation. He makes it his business to point out your flaws, not because he cares about how you behave, but because he can use your behavior to discredit the kingdom of God. Now, if that's the case, I don't know of a human being who has not broken the third commandment. I mean, I can't think of anybody outside of Jesus himself who has not failed to display the perfect character of God. Now, Jesus could say that he kept his Father's commandments, and he did say that. But I can't say it. Not only has my mouth been a problem, but my behavior as a professing Christian has been a problem too. And that's where the rest of Zechariah's vision now comes into play. You see, God knows the devil's game, and he has little patience for the way the devil uses you and me. Listen to what it says now, starting in verse 2. This is Zechariah 3, verse 2. And the Lord said to Satan, "The Lord rebuke you, Satan. The Lord, who has chosen Jerusalem, rebuke you. Is this not a brand plucked from the fire?" You'll notice that God is well aware of Jerusalem's sin. He knows what she did. She's a city plucked from the fire. And the Lord rebukes the devil for trying to cash in on a bad situation. Verse 3. Now Joshua was clothed with filthy garments and was standing before the angel. Then he answered and spoke to those who stood before him, saying, "Take away the filthy garments from him." And to him he said, "See, I have removed your iniquity from you, and I will clothe you with rich robes." Now this is where we get to see the beauty of the gospel, given to us years before Jesus was born. God knows we're guilty. He knows that our lives do not measure up. But in spite of that, he forgives us, and he removes our filthy garments, and he covers us with the righteousness of his Son. He considers us clean and pure and holy, not because we are, but because of Jesus. This is the same kind of imagery you find in the book of Revelation, where the redeemed of God are dressed in pure white robes. They only have those robes because of the righteousness of Christ. Now, I'm going to continue in Zechariah 3, verse 7. "Thus says the Lord of hosts, if you will walk in my ways, and if you will keep my command, then you shall also judge my house, and likewise have charge of my courts. I will give you places to walk among these who stand here." You see, when God forgives you, he promises to give you a place among those who walk in the kingdom of heaven. He promises to restore you to what you used to be before we sinned. And he still, at this moment, expects you to live your life in a way that people can find Jesus just by watching you. It's not that you're never going to make a mistake. Trust me, you will. You will need forgiveness. But let me say, there's a huge difference between tripping up once in a while and willfully continuing in sin. It's the difference when you're learning to ride a bike between falling off once in a while as you're learning or refusing to ride at all. It's a difference between the occasional accident and taking your bike and tossing it into the lake. One is your sinful nature tripping you up. The other is stubborn refusal to follow. This is why God says He won't hold you guiltless if you take His name in vain, if you have no intention of following Him. He can't forgive a sin that you won't confess and repent of. He can't forgive a sin you have no intention of quitting because you aren't repenting of it. God can't forgive an unrepentant heart. The book of 1 John tells us, if anyone sins, we have an advocate with the Father, Jesus Christ. The book of 1 John

0: Can the universe see that you're following Christ, or does it look like you're stubbornly clinging to your own sins and your own agenda? There is a provision for sin. There is forgiveness through Jesus. And there's this incredible opportunity to live your life so that other people will recognize that God is real. And maybe by watching you, someone else can find forgiveness. Because God knows, we all need it. Thank you for listening today. I'm Sean Boonstra. You've been listening to The Voice of Prophecy.
1: Hello, I'm Jean Boonstra. Well, just like Sean, I can remember my early readings of the Book of Revelation. I'll admit, my reading created more curiosity and questions than it did answers. The language of the book can be overwhelming without a guide, and so I'm glad you've joined us as we begin to study together through the Book of Revelation. It's a message of hope from our Savior Jesus, and a promise of His soon return. 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

0: Why is money often a source of conflict in marriage?
1: Dr. Gary Chapman with a Love Language Minute.
0: For over 30 years as a marriage counselor, I've been listening to couples argue about money. He could get a better job if he would try. All I ask is that she record the checks that she writes. Why can't we save something? Is the problem really money? I don't think so. I think it is a relationship problem. The first step is to write down the money issues on which the two of you disagree. Then, one by one, look for a game plan that will make both of you winners. If you can't agree on such a plan, then get a counselor or a trusted friend to help you. You don't have to spend a lifetime arguing about money.
1: Dr. Gary Chapman is the author of The 5 Love Languages. 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

0: Father's praise.
1: Welcome to our program, Portraits of God. I'm Dennis Farley. We're delighted to have you with us. Today, you're going to hear Pastor Bill Brace and Dr. Bob Hunsicker discuss important concepts of God which are portrayed in His Holy Word. Be sure to stay tuned at the conclusion of our program for ways to contact us. And now, here are Pastor Bill Brace and Dr. Bob Hunsicker.
2: Thank you, Dennis. Today on Portraits of God, we're going to continue our regular series on seeing and understanding who God is as He's revealed

0: in each book of the Bible. And I think, Bob, we do this from time to time,
1: yes.
0: And we're getting through the Bible.
1: Yeah, it's a blessing to us, and I hope it is to our listeners, too.
0: Okay, I do believe we're probably at least halfway through,
1: yeah.
0: Or maybe even a little more than that. But the fundamental goal of the Bible really is a communication from God to humankind and to reveal himself to us. Satan, contrary-wise, fundamental goal is to obscure and disparage God in people's hearts and minds. And so the Bible is God's response, very important response that it is, and it's his explanation against all the false and erroneous ideas about himself that people have unfortunately believed through the thousands of years. In each and every book of the Bible, we want to see more than just merely history or doctrine or prophecy. We do desire in these programs to see clearer and clearer pictures, to paint more wonderful portraits of God than perhaps what is superficially known. We want to know what God's like, what principles he utilizes to rule and govern, what his character's like, and what kind of personality that he has. Mentally, for example, loving and unselfish, or is he ultimately selfish and harsh, as perhaps many people have been led to believe? Today, with that introduction in mind, we're going to explore the picture, the portrait of God, as it is given to us in the book of Jeremiah, which is an interesting book, Bob, and there's plenty there to study,
1: yeah.
0: That's for sure. Our goal in this wonderful book is described for us in Jeremiah 9, and that perhaps becomes the springboard for our study today. And there it says, "Thus says the Lord, let not the wise and skillful person glory and boast in his wisdom and skill. Let not the mighty and powerful person glory and boast in his strength and power. Let not the person who is rich glory and boast in his riches. But let him who glories glory in this, that he understands and knows me." Interesting, too, that the Amplified Version translates that last phrase, that he discerns and understands my character. And that, again, is from Jeremiah chapter 9, verses 23 and 24. This is the question, really, that the whole conflict between good and evil began with and will conclude with. The whole Bible, really, is a record of God's character. It's a self-revelation. It's how God thinks and acts in widely varying circumstances over a long, long period of time. And as we view, judge for ourselves whether God is really worthy of our worship, love, and adoration, which culminates in the book of Revelation.
1: Well, Bill, I think I have to say that Jeremiah is one of my, if not perhaps my favorite book in the Old Testament. It's right up there with Hosea as one of my Old Testament favorites.
0: Uh-huh.
1: There's just so many vital truths in the book of Jeremiah, it's kind of hard to know where to begin many
0: times.
1: Yes,
0: that's right.
1: But as usual, as we look at a book, we want to give our listeners some background, both historical and personal, in regards to Jeremiah, on this book before we look at the truth that it contains. Now, Jeremiah has been called, quote, the prophet of heart religion. I like that, the prophet of heart religion.
0: He sure does.
1: Yeah. He's been called this, Jeremiah that is, because so much of his book are messages that call the ancient Hebrews, and certainly us today also, away from an external and superficial relationship with God to one that is inward and real. Jeremiah taught that real moral corruption has its source not merely in our external behavior, but in the heart and the mind, and that without a new heart and mind or new intentions and a new spirit, man is really incapable of real goodness. Things may look good on the outside, but Jeremiah is telling us that God's after the heart. A couple of verses from the book of Jeremiah that bring this out and are going along with Jeremiah being the prophet of heart religion. One is in Jeremiah chapter 17, verse 9. And it says there, "The human heart is most deceitful and desperately wicked. Who really knows how bad it is?" Another verse that talks about our hearts is Jeremiah chapter 13, verse 23. It says there, "Can the Ethiopian change his skin, or the leopard change its spots? Then may you also do good who are accustomed to doing evil." Now, hopefully, if we have time, we'll look at these verses later on. But notice in these two verses that Jeremiah focuses our attention not on mere external behavior, but on our hearts. And I think it's important for us to remember, Bill, in the Bible, the heart refers not to that muscle in our chest
0: right.
1: that pumps
0: yeah.
1: blood.
0: True.
1: Sometimes we need
0: True.
1: To reiterate that. But the heart in the Bible refers to the location in our mind where we do our thinking and feeling and our reasoning. So Jeremiah encourages us to appreciate the source of power to accomplish this transformation of mind, and that is from the one who created us and knows us inside and out. Jeremiah chapter 24, verse 7 says this, "I will give them hearts that will recognize me as the Lord. They will be my people, and I will be their God, for they will return to me wholeheartedly." It's important to notice that God takes the responsibility and the initiative for giving us hearts that can know and recognize him. He takes the initiative and he takes the responsibility. And when that occurs, when we can know and recognize him, God will have what he's always been working for and desiring, and that is really just a simple relationship with him based on love, trust, and honor, where we're his people because we want to be, not because we have to be, but because we want to be, and he's our God because he loves us.
0: Well, Bob, when you were reading those verses, it struck me, as it has before in my study of Jeremiah in the past, how much of the truths and theology of the New Testament actually come from Jeremiah.
1: Yeah, that's true. There's nothing new under the sun, we're
0: that's
1: told,
0: right.
1: And that's true of the
0: exactly.
1: New Testament, too.
0: Those verses you mentioned from Jeremiah 17, in a sense, sounds so much like the teachings of Jesus, and let me demonstrate what I mean by sharing a couple of New Testament verses that Jesus is quoted as saying. In Matthew 15:8, Jesus says, "This people draweth nigh unto me with their mouth, and honoreth me with their lips, but their heart is far from me."
1: Hmm. Almost sounds like a quotation.
0: It does, yeah.
1: Jeremiah.
0: Luke chapter 6, verse 45 is another one. Jesus here again, "A good man out of the good treasure of his heart brings forth that which is good, and an evil man out of the evil treasure of his heart brings forth that which is evil. For out of the abundance of the heart his mouth speaks." And such quotations, such references, Bob, help me to appreciate how much of New Testament theology actually comes from the Old Testament.
1: Yeah, that's right.
0: There are many Christians who think that think of themselves as New Testament Christians, and somehow they have the idea there's a difference between the truths of the New Testament and the truths of the Old Testament. But I think Jeremiah is a classic example of one of those books that brings out just how much Paul and Peter, and even the truths that Jesus articulated, that those truths were rooted in Old Testament prophets and Old Testament scriptures. And indeed, we could wholeheartedly say that Jeremiah is one of those prime examples where they got their thoughts from.
1: Yeah, that's very true. Well, Bill, let's just do a brief history review if we can before we jump into the book a little bit more. Jeremiah lived during the reign of five kings of Judah. Now, the 10 tribes of the northern kingdom of Israel had already been taken into captivity by the Assyrians and were really never to be heard from again. They just basically ceased to exist from the face of the earth, really. And that was all in consequence of their casting off the protection of God in favor of the worship of lifeless idols. Now, Judah and Benjamin, the two tribes that made up the southern kingdom of Israel, were sadly following in the same path as the northern kingdom had. Jeremiah was a prophet to Judah, who's the first king he was under, and he was one of Judah's few good kings. And then Jeremiah was also a prophet under four wicked kings, Jehoahaz, Jehoiakim, Jehoiakin, and Zedekiah.
0: Wow.
1: Pretty
0: good great job. You did a great job with that, Bob.
1: Now, during Jeremiah's prophetic times, Babylon, under Nebuchadnezzar, invaded and carried away much of the wealth of Israel as well as the Hebrew captives, and he did this three times. Unfortunately, after each invasion of Babylon into Judah, Judah rebelled against Babylon's rulership several times, and despite the instruction of God through Jeremiah to accept the rulership of Babylon, they kept rebelling against it. Now, during the first invasion, the prophet Daniel was taken captive as a young teenager back to Babylon, and then later on, during the second invasion of Babylon into Israel, the prophet Ezekiel was taken captive. It's interesting, I think, Bill, to kind of consider if those three prophets ever knew and talked to each other. They all lived contemporarily with each other.
0: Yeah, I like
1: to think, personally, although I don't know if there's any biblical evidence for this, that Daniel and Ezekiel and Jeremiah had contact with each other. But even if they didn't have any direct contact, they were certainly aware of each other, as Daniel specifically mentions in his book, a prophecy of Jeremiah that the Jewish captivity in Babylon was only to last 70 years. And also Ezekiel mentions Daniel in his book several times also. The other thing that we can see from the intertwined stories of these three great biblical figures, Daniel, Ezekiel, and Jeremiah, is that the good people, the good prophets, whoever, are frequently caught up in the consequences and results of the actions of the wicked people. So while both Daniel and Ezekiel were some of God's closest friends and best ambassadors, they were still taken captive with their fellow Jews. Being a Christian does not exempt us from the realities of the consequences of the choices of others. But in spite of those situations, what a witness we can still bear to others and for God, even in the most adverse circumstances, and I think you were perfect examples of that.
0: How very true, Bob, and I think that's good counsel for all of us. Well, one of my favorite passages in Jeremiah, without a doubt, is chapter 31, where the covenants are discussed.
1: It's a powerful section.
0: There are so many things, as we mentioned before, that modern Christians think are from the New Testament only, when in reality, when in fact, they have their origins in the Old Testament. And the covenants are a prime example of that. Many Christians call themselves New Testament Christians and New Covenant Christians. But the New Covenant existed long before there was a New Testament.
1: Yeah, that's an important point, I think.
0: Absolutely. We can often go back to the book of Hebrews to outline the New Covenant, but it actually began much further back in Eden and then was renewed, I think as any Bible student would know, with Abraham. And we see it brought out very clearly by Jeremiah in chapter 31. And let me read their verses. A wonderful promise of God. The day will come, says the Lord, when I will make a new covenant with the people of Israel and Judah. This covenant will not be like the one I made with their ancestors when I took them by the hand and brought them out of the land of Egypt. They broke that covenant, though I love them as a husband loves his wife, says the Lord. But this is the new covenant I will make with the people of Israel on that day, says the Lord. I will put my laws in their minds and I will write them on their hearts. I will be their God and they will be my people. And they will not need to teach their neighbors, nor will they need to teach their family, saying, you should know the Lord. For everyone from the least to the greatest will already know me, says the Lord, and I will forgive their wickedness and will never again remember their sins. And to me, that passage is so very significant because we notice how God is defining the new covenant. God is telling us that the new covenant does not depend on what period of history you live in. The new covenant depends on what kind of relationship you have with God. And that's a very, very key component in our understanding of the new versus the old covenant. We could say, in other words, you could be living back in Old Testament times with anyone, David, Moses, Jeremiah, and be living under the new covenant. Or you could have been living in New Testament times with Jesus and with Paul or Peter and be living under the old covenant. To quote an author, Bob, that we mention from time to time here, Dr. E.J. Wagner,
1: a
0: very intelligent medical doctor and theologian in the 19th century, he mentions the covenants are not a matter of time, but of condition. I want to repeat that. The covenants are not a matter of time, but of condition. God doesn't define the covenants based on when you lived in some arbitrary time period. He defines the covenant on the nature of the relationship that you have or you desire to have with him.
1: Bill, I think that's such a crucial issue for our listeners to understand. The difference between the new covenant and the old covenant, as you were saying, is not an issue of your birth date, where you happen to be born, but of where the law is residing in your experience. Now, as Jeremiah brings out in the Old Testament and Paul brings out in the New Testament, God wants to write his law in our hearts. And that is what the new covenant is, the law written on our hearts and not on tables of stone or not hanging on the wall. Now, we don't want to be politically active really here too much, but there's a lot of Christians who are very, very concerned about having a replica of the Ten Commandments hanging on a wall somewhere. But God desires something much more significant than that. God wants that law of love, which is the ultimate essence of the Ten Commandments, to be written on our hearts and written on our minds. We as a nation, or as individuals, could have the Ten Commandments hang on every wall in every home, every church, every school, every courthouse, every store in America, and still, in spite of all those Ten Commandments hanging everywhere, not have it written on anybody's heart anywhere.
0: Yeah, that's a good point.
1: We might say, well, how could that be? Proof of that, just look at the Jews of the Old Testament of the New Testament. Both of them. They actually walked around with the law written on little pieces of paper hanging from their hair and their clothes, but it never entered their hearts. So the law was everywhere written, but it wasn't in their hearts. And that's why when Jesus himself came, the author of the law, when he showed up, they hated him and killed him. They had no clue about what was really the essence of the Ten Commandments. So if we think that hanging the Ten Commandments on our walls is what will bring people's hearts back to God, then we can look to Jeremiah. We can look to the rest of the Old Testament. We can even look to the New Testament to appreciate that

0: That approach will lead to utter failure. God wants our hearts. He wants that law of love, which is exemplified and embodied in the Ten Commandments, to be written in our minds and in our hearts. And that is the new covenant according to Jeremiah and Paul.
1: So, Bob, there was a theologian from the late 19th century, early 20th century, who commented on this very topic in a book we've offered before entitled The Desire of Ages.
0: It's a beautiful book.
1: And I'm going to quote from that book in what I believe is a very beautiful commentary on the New Covenant experience. And I think our listeners will understand that it's parallel to what Jeremiah is calling on us to do. Here it is. All true obedience comes from the heart. It was heart work with Christ, and if we consent, he will so identify himself with our thoughts and aims, so blend our hearts and minds into conformity to his will, that when obeying him, we shall be but carrying out our own impulses.
0: Almost seems unbelievable.
1: Yeah,
0: that's
1: it does.
0: Powerful thought there.
1: It is. And it continues, the will, refined and sanctified, will find its highest delight in doing his service. When we know God, as it is our privilege to know him, our life will be a life of continual obedience. Through an appreciation of the character of Christ, through communion with God, sin will become hateful to us. And I think that's the...
0: Well, Bill, just reading that beautiful paragraph that you just read, to be able to say that when we're obeying God, we're carrying out our own impulses, what a powerful experience that would be. The New Covenant is such a happier way to live, I think we could say,
1: too.
0: It's just a better way to be. It's relating to God as a loving husband rather than a harsh taskmaster. It's relating to God as a caring father rather than a picky and demanding judge. It's relating to God as our best and dearest friend rather than a hard master who's difficult to serve. You know, Jesus once again echoes Jeremiah in John chapter 15, verse 15, where he brings out the same principle of the new covenant. He says there, Jesus speaking, I no longer call you servants, because a servant does not know his master's business. Instead, I have called you friends, for everything that I learned from my Father I have made known to you. So Jesus is telling us here in John 15:15 that he wants us to transition to a new paradigm of thinking about him. He wants us to transition to a new attitude with new feelings towards him. No longer do we serve him out of obligation and requirement, but out of a sense of love and respect and an appreciation for the principles that characterize his kingdom. Jesus says to us, I don't want you as my servants. He's saying to us, I want you as my friends. I'm not your master. I don't want to be your master. I want you to know me and to relate to me the way friends relate to each other. He's saying, don't be scared by my power. Don't draw back from me in fear. He's saying, come to me and come to my Father just as you are, because we love you. I think we can notice both in Jeremiah 31, Bill, that you read, and John 15 that I read, the important distinction between seeing God as a friend, or the new covenant, and seeing God as a master, or the old covenant, has to do with our picture or portrait of him. How do we know him, and how do we see him? That's the key difference in those two paradigms. Your ability to live towards God as a new covenant friend versus living towards God as an old covenant master has all to do with the portrait of him that you have in your heart and mind. If we say, as Song of Solomon brings out, that he's one altogether lovely and the chiefest among 10,000s, then he's a new covenant friend in our experience. If, on the other hand, he's someone we're a bit afraid of because of his power, or perhaps we fear the judgment or consequence that he's bringing, whatever that may be, then we're relating to him as an old covenant master. And life is so much better when we see him as he really is, our true friend, our father, and our husband.
1: Well, Bob, I think one of the questions that we can fairly ask at this point, as we look at the history of Israel or Judah, and also look at more recent history, just how successful has God been in in all of this?
0: A good question, which we don't hear very often.
1: Yeah, God started over 1,500 years before Jeremiah with Abraham, and it was his desire to bless all nations through him. And we ought to ask, well, how did he do?
0: At this point, 1,500 years down the line, how's God doing?
1: That's right. Exactly. And of course, how would you define success for God?
0: Mm-hmm.
1: We tend to define success by the numbers of converts or people who have had born-again experiences who become Christians, and maybe even how much offering we get each week in the plate. But how would God be doing if we were to measure him by such measurements? Is he getting more than 50%?

0: percent? Is he getting 30% increase of people who want to become his friends and all of these things? We have to evaluate. Well, by those standards, is he failing or is he succeeding? Has he really accomplished anything, as you think, even between Abraham's day and our day, 3,600 years later? You could say, well, yeah, in the Old Testament, he did have a few persons like Moses and David and Isaiah and Jeremiah. But would that be considered success?
1: Bill, I think those are very significant questions, especially in the book, light of the book of Jeremiah. And that book of Jeremiah is in the context of God's people. Here they are, 1,500 years after God established them, being completely carried off into captivity for idol worship and gross immorality, his chosen people, and that's where they're ending up. Now, they do return to Jerusalem 70 years later, but even then, they become the group that crucifies Christ. Mm. So the question, I think, of God's success or failure, I think, is a very, very significant one that we shouldn't brush over lightly. I think, however, if we look at it in the light of merely planet Earth, human beings, percentage-wise, perhaps, are being saved, I think we conclude, if we're honest, that God's not being very successful. But as I think you were alluding to, Bill, in those questions, if we think about God's war against Satan in a bigger context, and that bigger context includes the winning of the hearts and minds of not just the human race, but the angels in heaven and the onlooking universe, then God, in contrast, is looking very good and gaining tremendous victories. As the angels and we look back at that history, we see a God of tremendous long-suffering and unbelievable patience. We could almost say that the worse that Israel looks in their history, the more God's goodness and patience and love stand out in contrast to them.
0: Very true.
1: So while God certainly has lost many battles for the hearts and minds of individuals, he is slowly winning the war in the universe by revealing his character of love. And it is God's character that has been attacked by Lucifer up in heaven. That's the key issue that needs to be resolved.
0: Well, Bob, we see that this is going to be an issue as it relates to the final book of the Bible in Revelation 13. I think as we conclude today, we should look at this beautiful promise that God gave to Judah in the beginning of Jeremiah, in fact, his book in chapter 3, that should bring encouragement to us today. And here it is from chapter 3, verses 14 through 22. "Return home, you wayward children, says the Lord, for I am your husband. I will bring you again to the land of Israel, and I will give you leaders after my own heart who will guide you with knowledge and understanding. And when your land is once more filled with people, says the Lord, you will no longer wish for the good old days when you possessed the Ark of the Lord's covenant. Those days will not be missed or even thought about, and there will be no need to rebuild the Ark. In that day, Jerusalem will be known as the throne of God. All nations will come there to honor the Lord. I, meaning God, thought to myself, I would love to treat you as my own children. I wanted nothing more than to give you this beautiful land, the finest inheritance in the world. I look forward to calling me father, and I thought you would never turn away from me again. My wayward children, says the Lord, come back to me, and I will heal your wayward hearts. Yes, we will come, the people reply, for you are the Lord our God." Bob, I hope that we all will allow God to treat us as his children, and may we, from our hearts, be more than happy to call him our father.
1: That's beautiful. I like that part. I would love to treat you as my own children. Speaking God's name.
0: Amen.
1: There. Well, we've run out of time, but I think we've just been scratching the surface in this tremendous book of Jeremiah.
0: Yes, for sure.
1: Hope it's been a stimulus for you to go back and look at some wonderful promises in that book for all of you. Next week, we're going to be looking at some amazing insights from the time of Noah's flood and understand what that event back in history tells us about the last days here in Earth's history before the second coming of Christ. So we want to thank you for being with us. Any questions? We want you to stay by and listen to Dennis, the How to Get in Touch with Us, and hope you'll be with us next week. God bless.
2: God be with you till we meet again.
3: 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Box 127, Norwood, Massachusetts. That's P.O. Box 127, Norwood, Massachusetts, 02062. I'm Dennis Farley. Thank you for listening, and be sure to tune in again next week for another segment of Portraits of God.

0: And he spake this parable unto certain which trusted in themselves that they were righteous and despised others.
1: Two men went up into the temple to pray, the one a Pharisee and the other a publican. The Pharisee stood and prayed thus with himself, God, I thank thee that I am not as other men are, extortioners, unjust, adulterers, or even as this publican. I fast twice in the week. I give tithes of all that I possess. And the publican, standing afar off, would not lift up so much as his eyes unto heaven, but smote upon his breast, saying, God, be merciful to me, a sinner. I tell you, this man went down to his house justified rather than the other. For every one that exalteth himself shall be abased, and he that humbleth himself shall be exalted.
2: For this cause I bow my knees unto the Father of our Lord Jesus Christ, of whom the whole family in heaven and earth is named, that he would grant you according to the riches of his glory to be strengthened with might by his Spirit in the inner man, that Christ may dwell in your hearts by faith, that ye, being rooted and grounded in love, may be able to comprehend with all saints what is the breadth and length and depth and height, and to know the love of Christ which passeth knowledge, that ye might be filled with all the fullness of God. Now unto him that is able to do exceeding abundantly above all that we ask or think, according to the power that worketh in us, unto him be glory in the church by Christ Jesus throughout all ages, world without end. Amen.
3: Behold the Lamb of God, which taketh away the sin of the world.
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The Sea of Galilee is the most famous, the best known, and the most loved body of water in the world. It isn't really a sea, but actually Israel's largest freshwater lake. It's been called by different names throughout its history, including Lake of Gennesaret, Sea of Tiberias, and Lake Tiberias. In 1986, during a period of terrible drought here in Israel, the water level dropped dramatically, exposing extensive mudflats. Two brothers, Moshe and Yuval Lufan, saw this as a golden opportunity to look for hidden treasures. As they were searching along the receding shoreline of the lake, they came upon a piece of wood sticking up out of the mud. When they looked closer, they found some ancient coins and then some very old iron nails. As they started to expose the wood, they were astounded to find that it was in the shape of a boat entirely buried in the mudflats near the shore. Archaeologists were called in, and soon an excavation was underway. The brothers had made an incredible discovery. They had indeed found treasure. They discovered the first and only ancient ship ever found in the Sea of Galilee. It was 2,000 years old and came from the first century, the time of Jesus. Join me as we follow the emotional and suspenseful recovery of the Galilee boat. And more important, the inspiring story of the most famous fisherman in history, whose life is illuminated by the discovery of the ancient fishing boat.

The Sea of Galilee is situated in northeast Israel and is fed partly by underground springs, although its main source is the Jordan River, which flows through it from north to south. It would take you about 3 days to leisurely walk the 53 kilometres around the lake. It's 21 kilometres long and 13 kilometres wide. Over the centuries, it's provided rich fishing grounds for local fishermen. The northwest shore of the Sea of Galilee was the centre of the fish salting industry 2,000 years ago. Local fishermen used boats and nets to catch the fish here that were dried and exported to various parts of the Roman Empire. In the towns along the shore, the fish would be salted and packed in baskets for export. Then the fishermen would take it on wagons pulled by mules to shops in Jerusalem or to a seaport where it would be loaded on ships and taken to Rome. Dried fish from Galilee was considered a delicacy among Roman aristocracy. In ancient times, fishing boats were an integral part of life here in Galilee. And now, for the very first time, one of these boats had been discovered. But it brought unique challenges to recover and preserve it. Firstly, the waterlogged timbers were as soft as wet cardboard. So it wasn't possible to simply dig the boat out of the mud. Secondly, the rains had come and the water level began to rise and threatened to flood the excavation. And then rumour spread that the boat was full of gold, and so the excavation had to be guarded day and night. What happened next was remarkable. Marathon around-the-clock excavations began, racing against both the rising waters of the Sea of Galilee and treasure seekers. For 11 days, archaeologists and volunteers worked day and night to save the boat. They quickly built a massive dike around the site to prevent the lake from flooding it. The hull was strengthened with fiberglass and then encased in a polyurethane cocoon to hold it together. Tunnels were dug under the boat and its sides were strengthened. Then water was pumped into the big pit and the boat was floated ashore and lifted by crane into a conservation pool. For the next 11 years, specialists worked on it, replacing the water in the wood with a synthetic wax that penetrated the timber and strengthened it so that it could be put on display. And here it is, the 2,000-year-old Galilee boat from the time of Jesus, on display at the Egal Alon Museum at Kibbutz Ginesar on the shores of Galilee. It's made of wood and is 8.3 metres long, 2.3 metres wide and 1.3 metres high. This size would have enabled it to carry up to 15 people. Boats like this are mentioned more than 50 times in the Bible accounts of Jesus' ministry in Galilee. Four of his disciples were fishermen who worked in this area and used boats just like this one. Now, the Galilee boat may not be the exact one that Jesus and his disciples used, but it's still a real treasure because it gives us an opportunity to look back many centuries and to visualize what life was like on the Sea of Galilee in the momentous days of Jesus' ministry here. It was a boat like this that had been out on the Sea of Galilee on a long, stormy night. And in the early morning's light, four fishermen had beached their two fishing vessels with nothing to show for hours of toil. They dragged several casting nets from the boats and began throwing them and pulling them through the water to clear the nets of debris. One of the bearded, deeply tanned men was quite an imposing figure. His name was Peter, the leader of the group. He beckoned some of his hired men and pointed out spots in the nets that needed mending. He was not in a good mood. Peter didn't take failure lightly. Engrossed in cleaning out the boats, he didn't notice at first that a large crowd was starting to gather on the shore. Suddenly, he looked up and hundreds of people were standing there. And in the middle of them all, a man he thought he recognized.
The man began to speak. Yes, it was the teacher from nearby Nazareth. Peter was about to have an extraordinary encounter with Jesus, an encounter that would turn his world upside down. For many people, it seems that religion is fine for the weak, that is, for those who can't get around on their own. Some people just need the comfort and reassurance of faith. But the strong, the secure and the able-bodied, well, they seem to be doing quite well on their own. Religion for them just seems to be something that slows you down. Today, we'll meet a dynamic, self-sufficient individual who had to face the question, do you have to become weak to become a Christian? That individual was Peter the fisherman. We meet him on the shore of this lake, the Sea of Galilee, after a long, unsuccessful night of fishing. Jesus arrived on the scene and began teaching a crowd. Peter listened as he worked on his boat. He'd liked Jesus from the very moment they met. He was so different from the scribes and priests, who were always nitpicking about some detail of the law. In fact, he was different from almost all the religious people Peter knew. He seemed to belong out here in the great outdoors. There was a sense of power in his bearing that matched the elements. The crowd kept thickening on the beach. People in the back tried to push their way closer, and Jesus found himself stepping back into the water. So he turned and asked Peter if he could get into his boat. The fisherman was happy to oblige. After Jesus had finished his talk, he suggested something quite unexpected. "Let's go fishing." He asked Peter to take the boat out into the deep water and let down the nets. Peter looked at Jesus in surprise and then explained, "We worked here on the Sea of Galilee all night, and we worked hard, and we caught nothing." You see, the prime hours of fishing were always at night. No one caught much in broad daylight. But Peter caught the earnest look in Jesus' eyes, and he said, "But at your bidding, I will let down the nets." As the fisherman adjusted the sail and pointed the bow of his vessel out toward the middle of the lake, as he sat there in the stern with the cool wind off the water blowing through his beard, he didn't realize that he was sailing out to meet his destiny. This was to be a turning point in his life. Jesus planned to ask Peter to be his full-time disciple, to leave his fishing business and follow him on the road. And Peter presented a special problem to Jesus. It wasn't that Peter couldn't make decisions. Peter usually made them instantly. It wasn't that Peter shrank from challenges. He thrived on them. He would butt heads with anyone, take on any obstacle. The problem was that Jesus' call consisted of two words, "Follow me." And Peter was anything but a follower. Peter was a born leader, a confident man, a provider. He'd made good in the fishing business. He didn't need anybody to hold his hand. Peter's temperament stands out clearly in his later contacts with Jesus. He wanted to be a player in the game. If Jesus was out walking on the water, then Peter wanted to walk on the water as well. If Jesus asked for a declaration of faith, then Peter would be the first to give it. He was bold, brash and upfront. Once, on a mountaintop not far from here, Jesus was transfigured before Peter and two other disciples. He appeared in awesome divine glory along with Moses and Elijah. What was Peter's response? "Oh, it's great to be here," he said. "Let's build three temples, one for each of you." On another occasion, when Jesus spoke of the sufferings that awaited him, Peter took him aside and tried to straighten him out. We read about it in Matthew 16 and verse 22. "Far be it from you, Lord, this shall not happen to you." Peter embodied the strong, self-confident man. It wasn't that he didn't admire and love Jesus. He just wasn't a follower. Weak people, needy people followed. They followed Jesus easily, it seemed. The lame was healed, the blind given sight, the paralyzed lifted to their feet. These individuals
naturally wanted to follow the powerful miracle-working Christ. But what about Peter? As he sailed out into the middle of the Sea of Galilee, he was about to face an important question. Do you have to become weak to become a follower of Christ? Many people today face a challenge similar to Peter's. Strong, self-sufficient individuals wonder what religion has in it for them. They see people whose lives are falling apart to Jesus to lay their burdens down at the foot of the cross. That's fine for some, but they don't feel particularly burdened or broken. So they conclude religion isn't really for them. Many men have this kind of reaction. They see themselves above all as providers. They want to take care of business. They want to be strong. And then someone comes along and makes an appeal to come to Jesus with all your troubles. Well, that seems passive, submissive. It seems like giving up. They can't imagine that the object of life is to have someone else take care of you. Do you have to become weak in order to become a Christian? That's the question strong, secure people face today. And it's a question Peter faced as he sailed out on the Sea of Galilee. Peter let down the sail as his boat reached a deep part of the lake. Then, just as Jesus had instructed, he threw out the net. It sank into the water and almost immediately began to fill with fish. It seemed like a whole school of fish. Peter couldn't believe his eyes. He and his brother Andrew started to haul in the net, but it was too heavy. The net began ripping. They had to call over their partners in another boat to help them raise the catch. Peter filled the other boat, but the net was still bulging. They dumped fish into their own boat until it actually began to sink. Now, Peter was really overwhelmed. He knew this lake like the palm of his hand. He knew fishing. And there was no way in the world you could make a catch like this in broad daylight. There'd been nothing at this spot the previous night. But here, this teacher had produced the catch of the year with one little suggestion. This was an extraordinary man, a great man. Impulsive Peter threw himself down at Jesus' feet and said the first thing that popped into his head, "Depart from me, for I am a sinful man, O Lord." And Jesus changed his life with one sentence. And here it is. "From now on, Peter, you'll catch people." That was the call. How did Jesus make a disciple out of somebody who was anything but a follower? He showed him how much more he could do. He fired his imagination. He opened up possibilities. 2 boatloads of fish did that. That's why Peter responded when Christ said, "Follow me and I'll make you a fisher of men." Luke tells us that after he brought his fishing vessels to the shore, Peter left everything and followed Jesus. Christ has a special message for the strong. Follow me, and you can do more than you ever dreamed possible. You can do more, not less. Listen to the benediction that Paul, another very strong individual, wrote in his letter to the Ephesians in Ephesians chapter 3 and verse 20. "Now, to him who is able to do immeasurably more than all we ask or imagine, according to his power that is at work within us, to him be glory." 2 boats filled with fish were immeasurably more than Peter could have imagined. He was overwhelmed by the power and nobility of Christ. So he set out on the road with him. But that was just the beginning of the story. That was just the beginning of a series of adventures that would have changed Peter's self-sufficient individual, had been attracted to Christ because of a big challenge, becoming a fisher of men. But now he had a very important

lesson to learn, and it would take a long time to learn it. Peter had to become strong in a different way. He had to become bold and courageous in a different way. It wasn't enough simply to join forces with Christ. The power of Christ had to get inside him in some way. That power, that supernatural strength, that spiritual strength, did get into Peter's heart and soul. Christ did transform him, although we don't see it clearly until after Jesus goes back to heaven. Let me give you a few examples of that transformation, that different kind of strength. Strong, secure people tend to say whatever's on their minds without fretting. They don't think about the consequences. Peter was certainly that way. But he was also very impulsive and tended to get his foot caught in his mouth a lot. We see that throughout the Gospels. But let's take a look at Peter later in the book of Acts in Jerusalem. He was once brought before a Jewish council for speaking about Jesus at the temple. He'd just been in prison for doing that, and now he was at it again. The Jewish officials put on their most indignant faces. "You have filled Jerusalem with your doctrine," they thundered. The officials were sure that they could intimidate this former fisherman who stood before them. After all, this was Peter, who, when Jesus was arrested, had run away with the other disciples. And then at Jesus' trial, he denied to a servant that he even knew Jesus. They just needed to get Peter's impulses going in the right direction. But instead of apologizing and promising not to speak again, Peter replied calmly, "We ought to obey God rather than men." And he went on to remind them that they had condemned Jesus to death on a cross and raised him from the dead and exalted him to heaven. Peter ended with this assertion, "We are his witnesses of these things." The Jewish officials didn't quite know what to do. This was a different man standing before them. This was a different kind of strength, a steadier resolve. In the end, they gave Peter and his companions another warning. They had them beaten and sent them on their way. Peter rejoiced that he could suffer shame in Christ's name. Yes, something had happened to that fisherman. Before, when Peter spoke, he had to take his foot out of his mouth. Now, when Peter spoke, thousands were... Peter had displayed a different kind of courage before. When Jesus warned that his disciples would forsake him in the hour of trial, Peter answered back in Matthew chapter 26 and verses 33 and 35, "Even if all fall away on account of you, I never will. Even if I have to die with you, I will never disown you." And Peter meant those words. He was willing to die like a man for the cause of Christ. He was also willing to fight like a man. When soldiers arrived in the Garden of Gethsemane, Peter drew his sword. As they stepped forward to arrest Jesus, he lunged forward and cut off the ear of the high priest's servant. Jesus had to tell him to put his weapon away. But then, when Jesus allowed himself to be dragged away, Peter's resolve vanished. He found himself running for his life in the night, along with the other disciples. Peter was prepared to fight for Jesus, but he wasn't prepared to be mocked because of Jesus. That same night, a servant girl thought she recognized Peter and taunted him as one of Jesus' Galilean followers. Others joined in. Peter swore angrily, "I don't know the man." Before he knew it, he denied the one who meant everything to him. Peter thought he would be the one to stand strong in the worst of times, but he buckled under pressure like everyone else. So we've seen these contrasts between Peter before and Peter after. We've seen the difference between a man who thought he was strong and a man who really did find inner strength. So what made the difference? What happened to Peter? Well, to understand, let's take a look at his failure. After he denied Christ, Peter had to take a good hard look at himself. Peter was a doer, a mover, a shaker, a very self-confident man.
He wasn't

used to taking good hard looks at himself. But now he had to face his weaknesses, his vulnerability. And this finally enabled him to open up to the kind of strength that Christ has to offer. It enabled him to accept his need of a deeper kind of courage. The love of Christ broke through. It won him over. And so when the Holy Spirit was poured out on the day of Pentecost, Peter received it wholeheartedly. He was ready. Pride no longer put up barriers. He wasn't posturing. He wasn't pretending to be the self-sufficient one any longer. He was pleading as the one in need. We get a glimpse of what Peter learned in his first letter. Listen to what he wrote in 1 Peter chapter 4, verses 10 and 11. Each one should use whatever gift he has received to serve others, faithfully administering God's grace in its various forms. If anyone speaks, he should do it as one speaking the very words of God. If anyone serves, he should do it with the strength God provides, so that in all things God may be praised through Jesus Christ. That's it, friend. This admonition is really a picture of Peter's new life. He wasn't just trying hard on his own. He was aware of God's gift, of God's grace working inside of him. When he spoke, it wasn't just his own eloquence that counted. It was God's word expressed through him. When he served with the strength that God provided. Did Peter become a weak person after his conversion? Not at all. He found a more resilient strength. He found a deeper courage. But did this strong person have to come to understand his weaknesses? Certainly, yes. He had to see that he couldn't do it on his own. He had to see that to stand strong, you have to stand with Christ. Before, Peter's courage was a little like tin armor, a bit brittle with a hollow echo inside. After, Peter's courage was like tempered steel. Do you have to become weak to be a Christian? No. But you do have to acknowledge your weaknesses in order to become truly strong. The most powerful personality in history invites you to share in his life. He wants to pour a more resilient strength inside of you. The most powerful and loving personality in history wants to change you from the inside out. But you have to come to him acknowledging your need, without posturing, without pretensions. You have to come just as you are. Let's join Peter right now as we respond to Christ's great call, "Follow me," as we pray. Dear Father, thank you for showing us what real inner strength is all about. We want to become all that you intend us to be, but we can't do it on our own. We become proud and brittle, just relying on our own strength. So we come to you acknowledging that even in our strength, there is weakness. We ask in the name of Jesus, our Savior. Amen. The story of Peter's encounter with Jesus Christ shows how God puts people in touch with real courage. He pierces right through our pretensions and our pride. Jesus' relationship with Peter is just one example of many encounters in the gospel where Jesus met individuals' needs. If you are looking for ways to find real courage and have a closer relationship with God, then I'd like to recommend the free gift we have for all our viewers today. It's the booklet, Standing in the Circle. This booklet is our gift to you and is absolutely free. There are no costs or obligations whatsoever. So make the most of this wonderful opportunity to receive the gift we have for you today.

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1: If you've enjoyed today's journey to the Sea of Galilee in Israel and our reflections on the life of Peter the fisherman, then be sure to join us again next week when we will share another of life's journeys together. Until then, remember the ultimate destination of life's journey. Now I saw a new heaven and a new earth, and God will wipe away every tear from their eyes. There shall be no more death, nor sorrow, nor crying. There shall be no more pain, for the former things have passed away.

0: fast-growing coral? This is Ken Ham, a missionary to our evolutionized culture, even to the church. My home country of Australia is well known for the Great Barrier Reef, a massive coral reef. It's over 1,300 miles long. The thickest reefs are over 180 feet thick. Now, coral grows slowly, so how did such a massive reef form in just over 4,000 years since Noah's flood? Well, evolutionists throw this challenge at creationists, but we know, under certain conditions, corals can grow quickly. For example, one part of the reef is 30 feet thick and grew in only 660 years. At even half that rate, the Great Barrier Reef could have easily grown to where it is today in just a few thousand years.
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2: Welcome to Your Bible and You. It's a radio journey through God's Word. I'm Dwight Lanehoff. I'd like to thank you for joining me. If you have your Bibles ready, let's begin our study with prayer. Our gracious and loving Heavenly Father, I thank you so much for being with us. Today, as we open up your Word, bless us, give us insight and understanding. Send your angels around our minds and around our bodies. In Jesus' name, amen. Last time we were in John chapter 8, and it ended with the much-told story of Jesus and the woman who was taken in adultery. And if you remember, Jesus responded to the hypocrisy of religious leaders by writing in the sand. It's the only incident or time mentioned in Scripture of Jesus writing. We don't know what he wrote. There's been all kinds of speculation through the centuries, but all we know is what the Bible says and what it doesn't say. And ultimately, he turned to her and said, "Woman, where are they? Has no one condemned you?" And then he said, "Neither do I condemn you. Go now and leave your life of sin." So Jesus didn't condemn the woman accused of adultery, but neither did he ignore or condone her sin, right? He told her to leave her life of sin. Now, that's a basic principle for us. Jesus stands ready to forgive any sin in your life, but confession and repentance means a change of heart, doesn't it? With God's help, we can accept Christ's forgiveness and stop our wrongdoing. Now in John chapter 8, verse 12. When Jesus spoke again to the people, he said, "I am the light of the world. Whoever follows me will never walk in darkness, but will have the light of life." Now, Jesus was speaking in the part of the temple where the offerings were put, where there were, well, if they weren't candles, they were oil lamps burning to symbolize the pillar of fire that led the people of Israel through the desert. And in this context, Jesus called himself the light of the world. Now, that pillar of fire represented God's presence, of course, of his protection, his guidance. And so we can understand.

that Jesus brings God's presence, protection, and guidance. He is the light of the world. The question we need to ask this morning is he the light of our world, of your world and mine? What does it mean to really follow Jesus? As a soldier follows his leader, so we should follow Christ, our commander. As we follow the advice of a trusted counselor, so we follow Jesus' commands to us in the Scripture. In verse 13, it says the Pharisees challenged him. Here you are, appearing as your own witness. Your testimony isn't valid. Jesus answered, "Even if I testify on my own behalf, my testimony is valid, for I know where I came from and where I am going. You have no idea where I come from or where I am going. You judge by human standards. I pass judgment on no one. But if I do judge, my decisions are right because I am not alone. I stand with the Father who sent me. In your own law, it is written that the testimony of two men is valid. Well, I'm the one who testifies for myself. My other witness is the Father who sent me." Verse 19. They ask him, "Well, where is your Father?" "You do not know me or my Father," Jesus replied. "If you knew me, you would know my Father also." He spoke these words while teaching in the temple area near the place where the offerings were put, and yet no one seized him because his time had not yet come. The Pharisees are arguing that Jesus' claim was legally invalid because he had no other witnesses. Well, Jesus responds that his confirming witness was God himself. Jesus and the Father made two witnesses, the number required by the law, as mentioned in Deuteronomy 19:15. Now, the temple treasury was located in the court of women in this area. 13 collection boxes were set up to receive money offerings. 7 of the boxes were for the temple tax. The other 6 were kind of what today we would call free will offerings. On another occasion, a widow placed her money in one of these boxes, and Jesus taught us a profound lesson from her action. You remember that in the Gospel of Luke, chapter 21. Now, in verse 21 of John chapter 8, once more Jesus said to them, "I am going away, and you will look for me, and you will die in your sin. Where I go, you cannot come." This made the Jews ask, would he kill himself? Is that why he says, "Where I go, you cannot come"? But he continued, "You are from below, I'm from above. You are of this world, I'm not of this world. I told you that you would die in your sins. If you do not believe that I am the one I claim to be, you will indeed die in your sins." "Who are you?" they asked. "Just what I have been claiming all along," Jesus replied. "I have much to say in judgment of you, but he who sent me is reliable, and what I have heard from him I tell the world." Now, people will die in their sins if they reject Christ, because they are rejecting the only way to be rescued from sin. Unfortunately, many are so taken up with the values of this world that they're blind to the priceless gift that Christ offers. And so we need to ask ourselves, don't we? Where are we looking? Don't focus on the world's values. Don't take your morality, ethics, or values from what you see on television or in the movies or in the world around you. Don't miss what is most valuable, which is eternal life with God. Verse 27. They did not understand that he was telling them about his Father. And so Jesus said, "When you have lifted up the Son of Man, then you will know that I am the one I claim to be, and that I do nothing on my own, but speak just what the Father has taught me. The one who sent me is with me. He has not left me alone, for I always do what pleases him." Even as he spoke, many put their faith in him, it says in verse 30. And to the Jews who had believed in him, Jesus said, "If you
hold to my teaching. You are really my disciples. Then you will know the truth, and the truth will set you free. And they answered him, Well, we are Abraham's descendants and have never been slaves to anyone. How can you say that we shall be set free? Jesus replied, I am the truth, and I tell you the truth. Everyone who sins is a slave to sin. Now, a slave has no permanent place in the family, but a son belongs to it forever. And so if the Son sets you free, you will be free indeed. I know you're Abraham's descendants, yet you are ready to kill me because you have no room for my word. I am telling you what I have seen in the Father's presence, and you do what you have heard from your Father. All right, Jesus himself is the truth that sets us free, he points out, shows us the way to eternal life. Well, in response to this, the listeners continued to argue. Abraham is our father, they answered. If you were Abraham's children, said Jesus, then you would do the things Abraham did. As it is, you're determined to kill me, a man who has told you the truth that I heard from God. Abraham did not do such things. You are doing the things your own father does. We are not illegitimate children, they protested. The only father we have is God himself. Jesus said to them, If God were your father, you would love me, for I came from God and now I'm here. I have not come on my own, but he sent me. Why is my language not clear to you? Because you are unable to hear what I say. You belong to your father, the devil, and you want to carry out your father's desire. He was a murderer from the beginning, not holding to the truth, for there is no truth in him. When he lies, he speaks his native language, for he is a liar and the father of lies. Yet because I tell the truth, you do not believe me. Can any of you prove me guilty of sin? If I'm telling the truth, why don't you believe me? He who belongs to God hears what God says. And the reasons you do not hear is that you do not belong to God. Well, that's quite specific. You know, the attitudes and the actions of these leaders clearly, really as followers of Satan. They were full of hatred. They had lies. They had murderous intentions. No one could accuse Jesus of a single sin. And so they hated him. They wanted him dead. In a number of places, it seems as if Jesus intentionally challenges his listeners to test him. In fact, he welcomes those who wanted to question his claims and character as long as they were willing to follow through on what they discovered. So you see, Jesus' challenge clarifies the two most frequent reasons that people miss when encountering him. Number one, they never accept his challenge to test him. Or two, they test him, but they're not willing to believe what they discover. You see, you ever made those mistakes yourself? It's kind of easy to do. Well, the Jews answered him, Aren't we right in saying that you are a Samaritan and demon-possessed? Oh, I'm not possessed by a demon, said Jesus. I honor my Father, and you dishonor me. I'm not seeking glory for myself, but there is one who seeks it, and he is the judge. I tell you the truth, if anyone keeps my word, he will never see death. Well, that was going to stir them up, wasn't it? Because in verse 52, at this the Jews exclaimed, Now we know that you are demon-possessed. Abraham died, so did the prophets, and you say that if anyone keeps your word, he will never taste death? Are you greater than our father Abraham? He died, and so did the prophets. Who do you think you are? Jesus replied, Well, if I glorify myself, my glory means nothing. My Father whom you claim as your God, is the one who glorifies me. Though you do not know him, I know him. If I said I did not, I'd be a liar like you, but I do know him and keep his word. Your father Abraham rejoiced at the thought of seeing my day. He saw it and was glad. Now, what that means, folks, is that God told Abraham, the father of the Jewish nation, that through him all of the nations would be blessed. You remember that? That's way back in Genesis chapter 12.
Abraham had been able to see through the eyes of faith. Jesus, a descendant of Abraham, blessed all people through his death, resurrection, and the offer of salvation. Verse 57, the people responded, "You are not yet 50 years old," the Jews said to him, "and you have seen Abraham?" "I tell you the truth," Jesus answered, "before Abraham was born, I am." Well, at this, they picked up stones to stone him, but Jesus hid himself, slipping away from the temple guards. I suppose in some way, this is one of the most powerful statements uttered by Jesus. When he said that he existed before Abraham was born, he was proclaiming unquestionably his divinity. Not only did Jesus say that he existed before Abraham, he also applied God's holy name. It's referenced there in Exodus 3:14. It's where he said, "I am." He refers this to himself, Jesus does. Now, this claim demanded a response, couldn't be ignored. And so their response was, "Let's kill him." They tried to stone Jesus for blasphemy because he claimed equality with God. But Jesus is God. And so how have we responded to Jesus, the Son of God? Now, in accordance with the law given in Leviticus 24, the religious leaders were ready to stone Jesus, as I said, for claiming to be God. Now, they understood very clearly what Jesus was claiming, didn't they? But because they didn't believe he was God, they charged him with blasphemy. And it's ironic, isn't it, that they were really the blasphemers, cursing and attacking the very God they claimed to serve. Now, chapter 9 continues. As he went along, he, that is Jesus, saw a man blind from birth. His disciples asked him, "Rabbi, who sinned, this man or his parents, that he was born blind?" In chapter 9 here, we're going to see four different reactions to Jesus. The neighbors revealed surprise and skepticism. The Pharisees showed disbelief and prejudice. The parents in this story that we're going to be looking at right now kept quiet for fear of excommunication. The man showed consistent growing faith. Now, you need to realize, folks, that a common belief in Jewish culture was that calamity or suffering was the result of some great sin. By the way, there's a lot of people that believe that very thing right now. But Jesus used this man's suffering to teach about faith, to glorify God. I mean, we live in a fallen world where good behavior is not always rewarded and bad behavior is not always punished, right? And therefore, innocent people sometimes suffer. If God took suffering away whenever we ask, we would follow him for, I suppose, comfort, convenience, safety, not out of love and devotion. But regardless of the reasons for our suffering, Jesus has the power to help us deal with it. And so, look, when you get sick, when you get financially broke, when you have some kind of other tragedy or disability, don't ask, "Why is this happening to me?" or "What did I do wrong?" Instead, ask God to give you the strength for the trial and a clearer perspective on what is happening. Well, this question, who sinned, this man or his parents, that this guy's blind? Jesus responds to it in verse 3 of John chapter 9. "Neither this man nor his parents sinned," said Jesus, "but this happened so that the work of God might be displayed in his life. As long as it is day, we must do the work of him who sent me. Night is coming when no one can work, and while I am in the world, I am the light of the world." And having said this, he spit on the ground, made some mud with the saliva, put it on the man's eyes. "Go," he says, "wash in the pool of Siloam." And so the man went and washed, and he came home seeing. And his neighbors and those who had formerly seen him begging asked, "Isn't this the same man who used to sit and beg?"
Some claim

claimed that he was. Others said, "No, he looks like him." But he himself insisted, "I'm the man." "Well, how then were your eyes opened?" they demanded. And he replied, "The man they called Jesus made some mud, put it on my eyes, and he told me to go to Siloam and wash, and so I went and washed, and then I could see." "Where is this man?" they asked him. "I don't know," he said. Now, the Pool of Siloam was built by Hezekiah. His workers constructed an underground tunnel, known to this day as Hezekiah's Tunnel, from a spring outside the city walls. The idea was if siege was laid to the city, they would still have a water supply through this tunnel. The people could always get water without fear of being attacked. Well, getting back to the story of the blind man, verse 13, they brought to the Pharisees the man who had been blind. Now the day on which Jesus had made the mud and opened the man's eyes was a Sabbath. And therefore the Pharisees also asked him how he had received his sight. "And he put mud on my eyes," the man replied, "and I washed, and now I see." And some of the Pharisees said, "This man isn't from God, for he does not keep the Sabbath." But others asked, "How can a sinner do such miraculous signs?" And so they were divided. And finally, they turned to the blind man. "Well, what have you to say about him?" Speaking about Jesus. "It was your eyes he opened." And the man replied, "He is a prophet." Now, while the Pharisees conducted investigations and debated about Jesus, people were being healed, lives were being changed. The religious leaders' skepticism was not based on a lack of evidence, but it was on jealousy regarding Jesus' popularity and his influence on the people. Now, this is one of the many Sabbath healings that we find mentioned in the New Testament. The Sabbath, Saturday, was the weekly holy day of rest. The Pharisees had made a long list of specific do's and don'ts regarding the weekly Sabbath. And mixing the clay with saliva, healing the man, that was considered work, and therefore it was forbidden. Jesus may have purposely made this clay in order to emphasize the teaching about the Sabbath, that it is right to care for others, even if it involves working on a holy day of rest. Well, they finally decide they haven't had enough evidence and they haven't discussed this enough. And so the Jews, it says in verse 18, did not believe that he had been blind and had received his sight until they sent for the man's parents. Verse 19, they ask him, "Is this your son?" And they, "Is this the one who you say was born blind? How is it that he can now see?" "Well, we know he is our son," the parents answered, "and we know that he was born blind. But how he can see now, or who opened his eyes, we don't know. Ask him. He's of age. He'll speak for himself." His parents said this because they were afraid of the Jews. For already the Jews had decided that anyone who acknowledged that Jesus was the Christ would be put out of the synagogue. And this is why the parents said, "He's of age. Ask him." Now, again, I'm going to repeat. When in the New Testament here it says the Jews, they were all Jews. I mean, the writers of the scripture, most of the scripture here in the New Testament, the ones speaking, they were Jews. But the writers of the New Testament, when they use this term, are referring to the Jewish religious leaders, not just to the racial or ethnic or religious background of everyone in Israel. So in verse 24, a second time, they summoned the man who had been blind. "Give glory to God," they said. "We know this man is a sinner." And he replied, "Well, whether he is a sinner or not, I don't know. One thing I do know, I was blind, but now I see." And then they ask him, "What did he do to you? How did he open your eyes?" And he answered, "I've already told you. You didn't listen. Why do you want to hear it again? Do you want to become his disciples too?" Well, then they heard insults at him and said, "You're this fellow's disciples. We are the disciples of Moses. We know that God spoke to Moses. But as for this fellow,
We don't even know where he comes from. I mean, they're just trying everything, aren't they? Then they hurled insults at him, you see. And finally, in verse 30, the man answered, "This is remarkable," he said. "You don't know where he comes from, yet he opened my eyes. We know that God does not listen to sinners. He listens to the godly man who does his will. Nobody has ever heard of opening the eyes of a man born blind. If this man were not from God, he could do nothing." Pretty good logic, right? Well, to this they replied, "You were steeped in sin at birth. How dare you lecture us?" And they threw him out. Okay? So they had their personal attitudes. They had their personal prejudices and decisions of what was right and what was wrong, of who was a sinner and who wasn't, of who should be listened to and who shouldn't. They'd already decided those things. And one of the questions we need to ask ourselves is, as we begin to explore, as we have been doing, the scripture, the teachings of Jesus, as God's Spirit speaks to our heart, are we also blinded sometimes by our own personal attitudes that might get in the way of accepting truth as it's presented from God's Word? Well, think about it. Jesus heard that they had thrown him out, that is, the former blind man. And when he found him, he said, "Do you believe in the Son of Man?" "Who is he, sir?" the man asked. "Tell me so that I may believe in him." And Jesus said, "You have now seen him. In fact, he is the one speaking with you." And then the man said, "Lord, I believe," and he worshipped him. Jesus said, "For judgment I have come into this world, so that the blind will see, and those who will see will become blind." And some Pharisees who were with him heard him say this and asked, "What? Are we blind too?" And Jesus said, "If you were blind, you would not be guilty of sin. But now that you claim you can see, your guilt remains." Well, Jesus, as we're seeing here, is dialoguing and refuting the religious leaders very specifically and very clearly as he is getting closer to his time of death and resurrection. Okay? Well, I know that you enjoy studying the Bible with me. I'd love to hear from you, your comments, your questions, your prayer requests. But until we meet again at this same time, I'm Dwight Lainhoff, reminding you that we don't live by bread alone, but by every word that proceeds from the mouth of God.

0: The Second Letter of Paul to the Thessalonians. 2 Thessalonians 1. Paul
1: and Silvanus
0: and Timotheus unto the Church of the Thessalonians in God our Father and the Lord Jesus Christ. Grace unto you and peace from God our Father and the Lord Jesus Christ.
1: We are bound to thank God always for you, brethren, as it is meet, because that your faith groweth exceedingly, and the charity of every one of you all toward each other aboundeth, so that we ourselves glory in you in the churches of God for your patience and faith in all your persecutions and tribulations that ye endure.
0: Which is a manifest token of the righteous judgment of God, that ye may be counted worthy of the kingdom of God, for which ye also suffer. Seeing it is a righteous thing with God to recompense tribulation to them that trouble you, and to you who are troubled, rest with us, when the Lord Jesus shall be revealed from heaven with his mighty angels, in flaming fire, taking vengeance on them that know not God, and that obey not the gospel of our Lord Jesus Christ, who shall be punished with everlasting destruction from the presence of the Lord and from the glory of his power, when he shall come to be glorified in his saints and to be admired in all them that believe, because our testimony among you was believed in that day.
1: Wherefore also we pray always for you, that our God would count you worthy of this calling, and fulfill all the good pleasure of his goodness and the work of faith with power, that the name of our Lord Jesus Christ may be glorified in you, and ye in him according to the grace of our God and the Lord Jesus Christ.
2: And behold, they brought to him a man sick of the palsy, lying on a bed. And Jesus, seeing their faith, said unto the sick of the palsy, Son, be of good cheer, thy sins be forgiven thee. And behold, certain of the scribes said within themselves, This man blasphemeth. And Jesus, knowing their thoughts, said, Wherefore think ye evil in your hearts? For whither is easier to say, Thy sins be forgiven thee? Or to say, Arise and walk? But that ye may know that the Son of Man hath power on earth to forgive sins, then saith he to the sick of the palsy, Arise, take up thy bed, and go into thine house.
3: But God commendeth his love toward us, in that while we were yet sinners, Christ died for us. Bless them which persecute you. Bless and curse not.
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5: Now a look at your evening weather on Charlotte Christian Talk Radio. Partly sunny with thunderstorms today with a high near 92 and lows around 68. Partly sunny with thunderstorms tomorrow with a high of 92 and lows around 69. For your Tuesday, thunderstorms with a high near 84 and lows around 66. And for Wednesday, thunderstorms with a high near 68 and lows around 60. That's your evening weather on Charlotte Christian Talk Radio.
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8: Father in heaven, we come before you just now. We want to bow our heads and recognize that you are God and that you are the great teacher. Father, tonight we are looking at a very important topic, and a topic that, as you know, has been very misunderstood. And so, Father, tonight, as we go to your word, we pray that you would give us absolute clarity tonight. We claim the promise of 1 Corinthians 14 that you are not the author of confusion. And so, Father, tonight, we are looking for Bible truth, not for man's ideas, not for man's opinions, not for man's conjectures. But tonight, as we study your word, may our eyes see it. So please, Father, tonight, give us spiritual minds that we may discern spiritual things. We're looking to you tonight. As we open your word, we ask that you would open our hearts and that we would have a crystal clear biblical understanding of this important topic. Be with us now, Father, for we ask it in Jesus' name. Let everyone say,
9: Amen.
8: Amen. Now, let's begin with a little bit of review. I'd like to direct your attention right to the screen. The last time we were together, we looked at the message, Does Jesus Christ Have a Twin? That's right. And that was really part one of the Antichrist message. And in order to understand the Antichrist, we would have to understand what the prefix anti means. Does that make sense, everyone? And we have this sort of rudimentary, elementary, and incorrect idea of what anti means. We think, oh, here's Christ, and the Antichrist will be overtly against Christ. We actually found out that that is not the case. In fact, the prefix anti from Strong's Exhaustive Concordance is instead of, or because of, in the room of. Notice, instead of. Secondary definition, often used in composition to denote contrast. That's the way we traditionally understand it. Requital, but what's that next one? Substitution, correspondence, etc. And so the Antichrist is not necessarily, not definitionally, someone who stands overtly against Jesus Christ, but someone who would seek to usurp and to replace or substitute Christ. And that's why we ask the question, does Jesus Christ have a twin? Then we went to 2 Thessalonians chapter 2. This is all review. 2 Thessalonians chapter 2, the Apostle Paul refers to the Antichrist as the son of what? Perdition. And there's only one other person in all of the Bible that's referred to as the son of perdition. And who was that? Judas Iscariot, John chapter 17, verse 12. Father, of all that thou hast given me, I have lost none but one, the son of perdition, that the scriptures might be fulfilled. And we ask the question, did Judas Iscariot violently oppose Christ, or did he subtly betray Christ? Which was it? Subtly betrayed. And so when the Apostle Paul uses that language, the son of perdition, we should be expecting to find not a violent political opposer, but a subtle religious imposter. And that goes along already with what we've been learning about the Antichrist power, that the Antichrist power is a front man that receives worship. A front man that receives what, everyone? Worship. That's exactly right. And so what's beginning to emerge here is a picture, a biblical picture, one in which we find that the Antichrist will not appear as a violent opposer, but as a subtle, what's that word, everyone? Imposter. Now, some people say, and I want to just quickly address this here. Some people say, well, we don't know who the Antichrist is. I mean, we'll never know. I mean, we aren't going to know who it is, and we'll just cross our fingers and hope we... No. Open your Bibles to Revelation chapter 14 very quickly. Revelation chapter 14, this is not in your notes, but I want to address this ridiculous idea that we just can't know who it is, and we'll hope that we see it when we understand it when we see it. No. Revelation chapter 14, and here in verses 9 to 12, we find the most serious warning in all of the Bible. I want to say that again. You search the Bible from Genesis to Revelation, you will not find a more serious or solemn or austere warning than you find in these verses. I'll read it for you quickly. Revelation chapter 14 and verse 9. Then a third angel followed them, saying with a loud voice, if anyone worships the what? The beast, that's the Antichrist beast, and his image, and receives his mark on his forehead or in his hand, he himself shall drink also of the wine of the wrath of who? God, which is poured out full strength into the cup of his indignation. He shall be tormented with fire and brimstone in the presence of the holy angels and in the presence of the Lamb. Verse 11, and the smoke of their torment ascends forever and ever, and they have no rest day or night, who worships the beast in his image, and whoever receives the mark of his name. Now, you will not find a more solemn, more serious warning in all of Scripture than that one. The undiluted wrath of God poured out upon those who worship the beast and who receive the mark of his name or who worship his image. Now, I want you to think about this. Is the picture of God presented in the Bible one in which we find God to be just and fair and loving and reasonable, yes or no? Okay, now think about the reasonability of this then. God says, if you worship the Antichrist, the most fearful warning in all of Scripture will be poured out upon you. And we say, oh, well then, who's the Antichrist? And he says, well, you know, figure it out. You know, I really hope it doesn't end. I hope you don't end up worshiping him. But God, who is it? Well, you know, that's for me to know and you to find out. That would be like if I said, whatever happens, don't worship Joe Johnson. And you say, oh, who's Joe Johnson? Oh, Joe Johnson's a bad guy. You better watch out for Joe Johnson. You say, well, is that his real name? No, that's not his real name. That's a symbolic name. But stay away from Joe Johnson. If you get involved with Joe Johnson, whoo, it's going to be trouble. And you say, okay, well, just tell me how I can figure out who Joe Johnson is. And I say, hey, listen, I'm sorry. Too bad. That's just your tough luck. Is that reasonable, yes or no? The most solemn warning in all of the Bible is not to be affiliated with the beast, not to worship the beast, not to receive the mark of the beast. And if think it's reasonable that God would then say, well, you know, you can't figure it out. Doesn't make one bit of sense. Can you say amen? And so when you have somebody say to you, well, you know, we don't really know who it is, just think about these things. Think about these things and think about them from a biblical perspective. We looked at this verse the last time we were together. This is the Apostle Paul speaking to the religious leaders in Ephesus. The religious who, everyone? Leaders. And he said, therefore, take heed to yourselves, speaking to religious leaders, and to all the flock among which the Holy Spirit has made you overseers, to shepherd the church of God, which he has purchased with his own blood. For I know this, that after my departure, savage wolves will come in among you, not sparing the flock. Also, notice this, from among who? Yourselves, men will rise up, speaking perverse things to draw away the disciples after themselves. Paul says, there are going to come savage wolves into the church, but notice he says here, they will come from within the church, many of them. They will come from where, everyone? Hey, that's exactly what we would expect. He's the son of perdition, just like Judas Iscariot. He didn't come from outside to oppose. He came from inside to betray. Are we all clear on this? Now open your Bible to 1 John chapter 4, verse 3. This is also not in your notes, so if you're taking notes, that would be a good choice. 1 John chapter 4, verse 3. 1 John chapter 4, verse 3. Now, who wrote the epistle of 1 John?
9: John,
8: good guess. Who wrote the book of Revelation?
9: John.
8: Same John. Okay, so look at this. 1 John chapter 4, verse 3. And every spirit that does not confess that Jesus Christ has come in the flesh is not of God. And this is the spirit, 1 John chapter 4, verse 3. This is the spirit of what?
9: Antichrist.
8: Now notice what he says here. Which you have heard was coming and is now already what? In the world. Isn't that fascinating? Here John, the same John that wrote the book of Revelation, writing to one of the churches that he probably founded, says, hey, listen, any spirit that does not confess that Jesus has come in the flesh is the spirit of Antichrist. And by the way, the spirit of Antichrist is already in the world. In other words, in the first century, the machinations and the mechanisms that would set this power up were already in place. Is that clear? Yes or no? Some people have this idea of the Antichrist. Oh, he's going to come way down at the end of time after the whole church has been raptured away. And whoo, I'm glad we won't have anything to do with that. Beloved, John is saying that the spirit that will set up the Antichrist was already beginning to work in his day. That was 2,000 years ago. Are we all clear on that, everyone? Okay, so let's get into this. And of course, that's exactly what Paul's saying right here. Paul's saying, hey, listen, from within the church, this power is going to arise, speaking perverse things to draw away disciples after themselves. So you start doing the math, and it's all adding up. He's the son of perdition. He comes from within. He's just like a Judas Iscariot figure. He comes from within the church. Paul says that savage wolves would come in among you, not sparing the flock. Oh, it's all beginning to add up. John says the spirit of Antichrist was already in place in his day. Now, with that in mind, let's go to our study guides, okay? Take a look at that first paragraph there. Last lesson, we learned that the Antichrist is a subtle religious imposter, not a violent political opposer. He is a counterfeit more than a combatant. Paul referred to him as the son of perdition and the man of sin. That first name is used only to describe one other individual in the Bible, and as we've already said, that's Judas Iscariot. He's not an opponent from without, but a betrayer from within. Paul drew that parallel purposefully. In this lesson, we will identify the Antichrist from the Bible. We will note 10 identifying characteristics from the Bible, and then we will draw the obvious conclusion. As you will see, this is really a very elementary matter. The threefold office of Jesus Christ. Open your Bibles as we begin this lesson now to the first book of the New Testament, Matthew chapter 12. Matthew chapter 12. Matthew chapter 12, and we'll read our paragraph here. It says, as we learned last lesson, the goal of Satan is to obscure the person, place, and power of Jesus Christ. But what does this mean? How could Jesus Christ ever be obscured in the mind of the world, much less in the mind of the committed believer? In order to answer this question, we will take a look at the threefold office that Jesus Christ fulfills for the believer. In Matthew chapter 12, I wish we had time to spend a lot of time here, but I just want to direct you to three scriptures. Jesus is having a conversation with the religious leaders of his day, and he says something very interesting as people are listening in. We'll pick it up in verse 41. Matthew chapter 12, verse 41. Actually, we'll pick it up in verse 39 so we set the context, okay? Verse 39, Jesus says, an evil and adulterous generation seeks after a sign, and no sign will be given it except for the sign of the prophet Jonah. For as Jonah was 3 days and three nights in the belly of the great fish, so the Son of Man will be 3 days and three nights in the heart of the earth. Okay, he's of course referring here to the resurrection, his death, burial, and resurrection. Now look at verse 41. Jesus speaking. The men of Nineveh will rise up in judgment with this generation and condemn it, because they repented at the preaching of who? Jonah, and I want you to notice what he says here, and indeed a greater than Jonah is here. Now, how many of you know the story of Jonah? That's a story that's well known to us, right? God said, go to Nineveh. And he said, well, you know, I'd rather go to Tarshish. And so you have this whole conflict playing out where he goes and the ship gets involved in the midst of that terrible storm. He's thrown overboard. A great fish eats him, burps him up on the land, and he goes and he preaches, and Nineveh repents. In the mind of the Jewish individual, Jonah was one of the most powerful and successful prophets ever. I mean, think about it. You have the entire book of Jeremiah, and I can't find a single place in all of Jeremiah where even one person listened to one thing that Jeremiah said. Right? But Jonah goes to a pagan city, preaches for a few days, and the whole city repents. Is that a pretty successful prophet? And so Jesus says, hey, by the way, a greater than Jonah is here. Jesus says, I'm greater than the most successful prophet. Okay? Look at the very next verse, verse 42. The queen of the south will rise up in judgment with this generation and condemn it, for she came from the ends of the earth to hear the wisdom of Solomon, and indeed a greater than Solomon is here. Who was Solomon?
10: A third king.
8: That's right, third king of Israel. He was the greatest king in all of Israel, at least in terms of wisdom and prosperity. And so in the mind of the Jew, Solomon is the greatest, and Jesus says, I'm greater than the greatest king. So I'm greater than the most successful prophet. I'm greater than the greatest king. Are we seeing a pattern here, yes or no?
10: Yes.
8: Okay, go to verse 6 of the same chapter. Jesus speaking. Matthew chapter 12, I'm in verse 6. Yet I say to you that in this place there is one greater than the temple. Jesus says, I'm even greater than the temple itself and the priests that minister there. Of course he was greater than the temple. The whole purpose of the temple was to point to him. Can you say amen? I mean, you have the outer courtyard and the holy place and the most holy place. All of that pointed forward to Jesus. He says, a greater than Jonah is here. A greater than Solomon is here. A greater than the temple is here. I'm greater than the greatest prophet. I'm greater than the greatest king. And I'm greater than the greatest priest, even the temple itself. And here we find the threefold office that Jesus Christ fulfills. Jesus is prophet, the ordinary prophet, he's the greatest of the prophets. He's not any ordinary priest, he's the greatest of the priests, greater than the temple itself. And he's not any ordinary king, he is King of Kings and Lord of Lords. Now right there on your sheet you have that. His threefold office is prophet, priest, and king. Now you say, well, wait a minute, what's a prophet? Right there on your study guide, a prophet is one who speaks for God. Is that true, everyone? Yes or no? You read the Old Testament, what did the prophets love to say? They said, thus saith the Lord. In other words, this is what God says. So a prophet is one who speaks for God. A priest is one who ministers for God. You'd write that right in your study guide there. A prophet is one who speaks for God. A priest is one who ministers for God. And a king would be one who rules for God. Okay? And so when we're talking about the Antichrist power, what we're looking for here is a power that would seek to overtake and usurp and obscure the threefold office of Jesus. Jesus said, I'm greater than the greatest prophet. I'm greater than the greatest temple or the priest. I'm greater than the greatest king. Prophet, priest, and king. One who speaks for God, one who ministers for God, one who rules for God. And the Antichrist power on earth is going to say, no, I'm God's voice on earth. No. I'm God's ministry on earth. No. I'm God's authority on earth. Are we all clear, everyone? So far, so good. So let's continue on here. Last paragraph there on page 1. This is who Jesus Christ is. The Antichrist will seek to obscure or even usurp, that means take, these various offices from Jesus Christ. How very important, then, that we know who Jesus Christ really is according to the Bible. Can you see how essential it is to know Jesus according to what is true? Remember, our knowledge of God and our worship of God must be in spirit and in truth. Okay, very quick question before we go 1 second further. Does this idea make sense, everyone? Yes or no?
10: Yes.
8: Okay, Jesus says, I'm greater than Solomon. I'm greater than Jonah. I'm greater than the temple. He's the greatest prophet, the greatest priest, the greatest king. So the Antichrist is going to try and usurp those offices. The Antichrist will say, I'm God's voice on earth. I'm God's ministry on earth. I'm God's authority on earth. That's what we're looking for. Okay, next page. Okay. The Antichrist. The name Antichrist is not used very frequently in the Bible. Only the author John uses it. However, there are several different names that the Antichrist is referred to by in the Scriptures. Here are most of them. You can write them in there. He's referred to, as we've already said, the Antichrist. We looked at that in 1 John. He's referred to as the beast in Revelation, particularly chapter 13. He's referred to as the man of sin in 2 Thessalonians chapter 2. The son of perdition, also in 2 Thessalonians chapter 2. And another one that we've not talked about, the little horn, which is what we're going to spend some time looking at tonight in Daniel chapter 7 and 8. So there are several different monikers for the Antichrist. He's not always referred to just as the Antichrist. That's an important point that many do not understand. Okay? It says, the last one, number 5, is found in the book of Daniel chapter 7. So let's go to the book of Daniel as we begin to uncover exactly who this Antichrist, beast, man of perdition, man of sin, son of perdition, little horn power is. We go to the book of Daniel chapter 7, that's in the Old Testament. Should be able to find it. If you can find Isaiah, go forward, Jeremiah, then you've got Ezekiel, and Jeremiah, Lamentations, Ezekiel, then you'll find Daniel chapter 7. Okay, Daniel, what chapter, everyone?
9: Seven.
8: And here we're on the subheading, four frightening, ferocious, feral creatures. Okay? Let's go look at these four beasts. Now, before we do that, let's quickly review. Quickly what, everyone?
9: Review.
8: Now, we've seen this man before, haven't we? Okay, this is from Daniel chapter, who remembers? Daniel chapter 2, that's right. And a king had a dream. What was his name? Nebuchadnezzar. That's exactly right. And he had a dream of a great metal man, the head of gold, the chest and arms of silver, belly and thighs of bronze, long legs of iron, and then the feet partly of iron and partly of clay. And we saw that this metal man was a great timeline. A what, everyone? Timeline. Very simple. And so you can be filling these in here. It's actually quite simple there on your sheet. Babylon reigned from 605 to 539 BC, followed by the Medo-Persian Empire, the twin empires of the Medes and the Persians, 539 to 331. This is all review, by the way. Greece from 331 under the reign there, the auspices of Alexander the Great, till 168 BC. Rome for almost 700 long years, from 168 BC to 476 AD, and then, of course, divided Rome, which is the day in which we live today. Daniel said the dream is certain and its interpretation is sure. This is Daniel chapter 2. Daniel chapter what?
9: 2.
8: Okay, so let's go to our study guide. It says, God is the greatest teacher in the universe. And just like any good human teacher, he uses the twin teaching techniques of review and enlarge. You see that down here? Review and enlarge. You remember this. If there's any teachers here this evening, this is one of the most foundational teaching pedagogical principles. And that is that when someone

goes from the fourth grade into the fifth grade, you first review what they learned before, and then you enlarge upon it. Then they go the fifth to the sixth, you review what you've learned before, and then you enlarge upon it, etc., etc. We all together, everyone? Okay, so in Daniel chapter 2, we have this timeline, Babylon, Medo-Persia, Greece, Rome, divided Rome. And so when we come to Daniel chapter 7, this is the second great prophecy in the book of Daniel, we find here the same idea of reviewing what we've been over and then enlarging upon it. Reviewing and then what? Enlarging. So you're in Daniel chapter 7 now with me. Okay, and we'll pick it up in verse 1. Daniel chapter 7 and verse 1. It says, in the first year of Belshazzar, king of Babylon, Daniel had a dream and visions of his head while on his bed. Then he wrote down the dream, telling the main facts. Verse 2. Daniel said, I saw in my vision by night, and behold, the four winds of the heaven were stirring up the great sea. So Daniel sees a frothy sea being whipped into action by the winds. And four great, what everyone? Beasts came up from the sea, each different from the other. Number 4. The first was like a lion and had eagle's wings. I watched till its wings were plucked off, and it was lifted up from the earth and made to stand on 2 feet like a man, and a man's heart was given to it. And suddenly another beast, a second like a bear, was raised up on one side and had 3 ribs in its mouth between its teeth. And they said thus to it, arise, devour much flesh. Verse 6. After this I looked, and behold, there was another, like a leopard, which had on its back 4 wings of a bird. This beast also had what? It was a very unusual beast. 4 heads, and dominion was given to it. Verse 7. After this I saw in the night visions, and behold, a fourth beast, dreadful and terrible, exceedingly strong. It had huge, what kind of teeth? Iron teeth. It was devouring, breaking in pieces, and trampling the residue with its feet. It was different from all the beasts that were before it, and it had 10 horns. Now, how many beasts, everyone? 4 beasts. Okay, the first beast was a lion that had eagle's wings. You can see it there on the screen. You can also see it on the banner. A lion with eagle's wings. The second beast was a bear that was sort of hunched up on one side that had 3 ribs in the mouth. The fourth was a strange four-headed leopard with 4 wings of a fowl, or pardon me, the third. And the fourth was an unusual beast. He doesn't exactly tell us what it was. He just says it was ferocious, it was terrible, it was horrific, and it had how many horns? 10 horns. And it had teeth, strange teeth made of iron. You've got it. Now, think about that. 4 beasts, and over here, the 4 main metals then gave way to feet of iron and clay. And how many toes do you have on your feet? 10. And how many horns are on that beast? You've got it. And so what we're finding here is that God is reviewing what we've already learned in Daniel chapter 2. Okay? Now somebody says, whoa, are you trying to tell me that these beasts aren't real beasts? How many of you ever seen a four-headed leopard? Anyone ever seen that? Or a leopard with wings? Or a lion with wings? No, no, no, no. Now notice this. You're right there on your study guide. We're in the bottom paragraph there. The very same timeline is spelled out in Daniel chapter 7. But this time, instead of using a metal image, God uses 4 great beasts. Are these beasts literal? No. The answer is no. Look with me. You're still in Daniel chapter 7. Look at verses 17 and 23. Daniel chapter 7, verses 17 and 23. These great beasts, which are 4, are 4 kings or kingdoms which shall arise out of the earth. Notice verse 23. Thus he said, the fourth beast shall be the fourth kingdom on the earth. So in Bible prophecy, end time Bible prophecy, a beast represents a kingdom. Does that make sense, everyone? Now notice that Pastor Asher didn't make that up. I didn't say, well, you know, what should we say these beasts represent? No, no, no, no. It's right there in the book of Daniel. A beast represents a kingdom. Are we all clear, everyone? Okay, so far so good. Very powerful. So notice you'd write that in there. Kings are kingdoms. Now this practice of referring to nations as beasts is still common even today. For example, what modern nations are represented by the following beasts? Okay, the bald eagle would be United States of America. The bear would be, yeah, the former USSR. That's right. Turn the page over, okay, if you're keeping up with me there. The dragon would be, okay, there you go. Very good. And the rooster would be France. France. Yeah, there you go. You didn't know that, did you? No one ever knows that one. I put that in there just because you don't know it. Now, it's very interesting. The beasts are symbolic. The beasts are what? And the beasts came up out of what? Do you remember? Out of what did they come out of? They came out of the great sea that was being frothed up by the wind, right? Well, guess what? The water is also symbolic. Revelation chapter 17 and verse 15. We're going to spend a lot of time in Revelation 17, but I'll give you one verse very quickly. It says, the waters which you saw are peoples, multitudes, nations, and tongues. And so water in end time Bible prophecy represents a populated area. Now that doesn't

0: not mean that every time you see water in the Bible, it represents a populated area. No, no, no. In end time prophecy, water represents people. If that makes sense, say amen. We use that same language today. We'll say, oh, there was a sea of people there. Okay, that same kind of idea. So what Daniel here is seeing is four nations rising out of a populated area. Okay, if that all makes sense, everyone say amen. Okay, so far so good. We're doing great. Now let's continue on here. These four beasts retrace exactly the same timeline, I'm at the top of page 3, that the image of Daniel 2 did, but with more detail thrown in to confirm historical correspondence. So what we're going to find is that history hasn't changed. History doesn't change from Daniel 2 to Daniel 7. We still have Babylon, Medo-Persia, Greece, Rome, and divided Rome. But God here is now throwing in more details. More what, everyone? Details, remember? He reviews and then enlarges. You've got it. Now, the historical correspondence here is absolutely incredible. The winged lion was actually one of the most sacred symbols in ancient Babylon. In fact, we showed you a picture earlier. This was night number 2 of the great Ishtar Gate located in the Pergamon Museum, the very gate through which Daniel would have walked to stand before Nebuchadnezzar. And on the great Ishtar Gate, there were many different animals that were very symbolic and very important to the Babylonians. And one of them was a winged, guess what? Lion, that's exactly right. And so a winged lion is represented. Of course, lion is the king of the beasts and gold is the chiefest of metals. And so here, just as Babylon was represented by the head of gold, so too Babylon is represented by this winged lion. Okay? Notice the next one. The chest of silver represented the great Medo-Persian Empire. Okay? And so too here we have a bear. Now it's very interesting to note, there were two elements of that bear that were kind of interesting. Number one is it was hunched up on one side. You remember that? Showing an imbalance. And that's exactly what history tells us. The Medes and the Persians had to league together in order to rule the then known world, but the Persians were always the stronger of the two. So the Persians were stronger than the Medes. The bear is raised up on one side, showing an imbalance. How many ribs were in the mouth?
1: Three
0: ribs, representing the three provinces of Babylon that had to be conquered. Lydia, Phrygia, and Egypt. Those were the three provinces of Babylon that were conquered in order for Medo-Persia to come to ascendancy. So far, so good. Are you seeing the historical correspondences? Yes or no?
1: Yes.
0: Very powerful. Okay? Now, we notice the next one here. There was the leopard with four heads and four wings. And if time allowed, I could show you that wings in the Bible represent speed in prophecy. Wings represent what?
1: Speed.
0: And so a leopard is already, the leopard, the cheetah family, a very fast land mammal. Very fast, very powerful, representing, of course, the great empire of Greece. Now think about this. Alexander the Great began conquering the then known world at the age of 16, and by the time he was 30 years old, he had conquered the whole then known world. Is that very fast, yes or no? So you have a fast mammal, you put four wings on his back, you have a very rapidly moving empire here, just exactly what we see in Greece, but it gets even more amazing. Alexander the Great died in a drunken stupor at the age of 32. His last words were reputed to have been, "The kingdom goes to the strongest." That's right, the kingdom goes to the strongest. And because there was no heir that could just step into Alexander the Great's shoes, the kingdom goes to the strongest. So what ended up happening to Greece is, they divided it, the Macedonian Grecian Empire, they divided it into guess how many parts? Four parts. And there were four generals, Cassander, Lysimachus, Ptolemy, and Seleucus, that all went to the north, south, east, and west, and the kingdom of Greece was divided into four. How many heads are on that leopard?
1: Four.
0: Incredible. Okay? More historical correspondence. Okay, but it gets even more amazing. The long legs of iron, represented by this hideous, strange, ferocious beast that was crushing everything. In fact, this beast was so ugly, so terrible, so amazing, Daniel couldn't even think of anything that looked like it. He said it was a horrific, terrible, ferocious beast with teeth of iron that would correspond with the long iron legs. That's exactly right. Of course, the great iron monarchy of Rome. And then how many horns were on that final beast? 10. And how many toes there?
1: 10.
0: So you have the correspondence. Just as Rome broke down into those 10 tribes, here we have Rome with the 10 horns. Okay? So just as we have Babylon, Medo-Persia, Greece, Rome, so too here, Babylon, Medo-Persia, Greece, Rome. Up to this point, we have no new information. This is all review. It's all what, everyone?
1: Review.
0: Now, I want to show you very quickly here a quotation that we've already shown once before. This was from Edward Gibbon, the secular historian. I told you that Edward Gibbon was actually quite disinterested in religion and was actually against organized religion. But he himself said, as a secular historian, in his Decline and Fall of the Western Roman Empire, the images of gold, silver, or brass that might serve to represent the nations and their kings were successively broken by the iron monarchy of that might serve to represent the nations and

0: You're listening to End Time Insights with Steve Wahlberg. Let's begin Topic 20, Antichrist in the Temple.
1: Antichrist in the Temple of God. This is our topic for this segment of End Time Insights. I'd like to welcome you. My name is Steve Wahlberg. And the question that we are going to be addressing in this program is this. Does Bible prophecy really predict that an evil Antichrist person will someday enter a rebuilt Jewish temple in Jerusalem and claim to be God, as so many people are teaching today? Is this really what the Bible says? We are about to find out. Let's begin with prayer as we launch in to this very important subject. Dear Father in heaven, in the name of Jesus Christ, we pray that you will lead us, that you will guide our minds as we open the Bible, as we read about the temple and about the Antichrist. Help us to understand the true meaning of your word so that we are not confused or not misled by false opinions and doctrines. Please help us to separate fact from fiction and to gain a deeper knowledge of Jesus from this program, we pray. In Jesus' name, amen. Okay, I'd like to start out by talking about the book Desecration, which is the ninth book in the best-selling Left Behind series. It's amazing that after September 11, sales of this whole series have topped over 50 million, and the count continues to go up as these books continue to come out, and as people are reading them, studying them, discussing them, and sharing them across America and around the world in many different languages. The ninth book in the Left Behind series is called Desecration. This book came out in the fall of 2001. It had major advertising dollars behind it, and lo and behold, for that year, 2001, it became the number one best-selling fiction book in all markets, and that's Christian or secular. Now, the heart of this book, this drama of those that are left behind, supposedly, after a secret rapture, the heart of this drama in this book, Desecration, is Nikolai Carpathia representing the Antichrist, what many people think the Antichrist will be like, and how he walks in to a rebuilt Jewish temple over in Israel. He sits down and he says he's God, and this is an event that supposedly would lead the world a little bit closer and ultimately to the Battle of Armageddon. Now, this whole idea of Antichrist entering the temple of God, saying he is God, this doctrine really has become the center of what many people think will happen in the final days of Earth's history prior to the coming of Jesus. Now, what we're going to do is we're going to examine this doctrine. Probably the most important passage that is used to support this teaching or this interpretation of God's word is found in 2 Thessalonians chapter 2, verse 4. This verse is clearly talking about the Antichrist, and the Bible says that he would oppose and he would exalt himself above all that is called God or that is worshipped, so that he as God would sit in the temple of God, showing himself that he is God. So there's the verse, and the interpretation is a man walking into a building over in the Middle East. Now, let's take a closer look and let's find out if that's really what Paul had in mind. Now, I'd like to start by focusing on the word temple that's used in this passage. Paul wrote this originally in Greek. We read our Bibles in English, but he wrote it in Greek, and the word that he originally used was naos, N-A-O-S. This word is translated temple in our English Bibles. Now, this word is a very important word. Since Paul used it, we should let Paul himself define it. Did he define that word as applying to a literal rebuilt temple over in Israel, or did he mean something else? Now, this word is also used in 1 Corinthians chapter 3, verse 16. Now, just to give us a little bit of a context, in chapter 1, verse 1, Paul wrote to the church of God, which is at Corinth. Now, then if you go to chapter 3, verse 16, and we know that Paul is writing to the church, in verse 16, he said, "What? Do you not know that you are the temple of God, and that the Spirit of God dwells in you?" There he said that the church is the temple of God. What word did Paul use there for temple? He used naos, N-A-O-S. Now, I don't believe you have to be a Greek scholar to understand the Bible, but sometimes it's helpful, and this is one of those times.

0: where the word that Paul used in 2 Thessalonians for temple is the same word he used in 1 Corinthians 3:16, and he applied it in the latter passage to the church. The same thing is also done in Ephesians chapter 2, verses 19 through 21. Paul is here writing to believers that have come together to form the body of Christ. He said in verse 20 that they are being built upon the foundation of the apostles and the prophets, Jesus Christ himself being the chief cornerstone. And then in verse 21, he said, in whom all the building fitly framed groweth together into a holy temple in the Lord. And so here he talks about believers growing into a temple. And guess what Greek word Paul used for temple? It is naos. So there again, Paul applied the word naos to the church and not to a literal building. In fact, this may surprise you, but every single time in the New Testament that Paul used that word naos, he always applied it without fail to the Christian church instead of a rebuilt physical building over in the Middle East. Okay, now let's go back to 2 Thessalonians chapter 2 and let's look deeper. Verse 4 again says that Antichrist would oppose and exalt himself above all that is called, that is worshipped, so that he as God would sit in the temple, which we've seen is the word naos, and the Bible says the temple of God, showing himself that he is God. So not only is this the naos, or temple, but it is the temple of God. This is going to be God's temple that Antichrist enters into. Now, I'd like you to just think about this for a moment and just follow my reasoning. In 70 AD, the Jewish temple was destroyed by the Romans, and there is no temple right now over on the Temple Mount inside Jerusalem. The only major building there is the Dome of the Rock. Just think about this for a moment. Let's just say that the Jewish people did rebuild a literal temple over there in the Middle East. I know that there are some that would like to do it, and let's say that they did it, that they were successful in their plan. If they did rebuild that temple, obviously they would restart sacrifices. Now, if they were to start those sacrifices, what would those sacrifices and that temple be saying to the Father in heaven? What kind of a statement would that be making? If you think about it, ultimately, the whole thing would really be an open denial of the Lord Jesus Christ, because when Jesus died on the cross, when he said, "It is finished," he was the great and final sacrifice. So any rebuilt temple and any reinstitution of sacrifices would be an open confession that the Jewish people do not believe that Jesus Christ was the sacrifice, that he is the Messiah, the fulfillment of prophecy. Now, think about this, friends. If a temple and sacrifices are a denial of Jesus, how could such a temple ever be properly applied by Paul to the temple of God? Friends, it would not be God's temple, because that temple would be a denial of Jesus. It could not be the temple of God. Okay, let's go back to the verse. Now here the Bible says in verse 4 that Antichrist would sit in the temple of God. Now, this is interpreted by the Left Behind series and countless other prophecy interpreters to apply to a man sitting down in a physical building. Is that what Paul means, though? To sit literally means to sit in a position of authority. The Bible says that Jesus, when he went to heaven, is now seated at the right hand of the Father. The scripture says this many times, that he sat down. Now, that doesn't mean that Jesus has been literally sitting on a chair or a throne for 2,000 years so that he can't get up and go anywhere. When the Bible says that Jesus is seated, that word seated literally means seated in office, in a position of authority. When President Bush was inaugurated as President of the United States, newspapers around the world referred to him as now being seated in office, in the office of president. And so when the Bible says Antichrist would sit in the temple of God, this does not mean he would sit down in a building, but it simply means that this Antichrist would sit inside the temple of God, which, as we've already seen, is the church. He would come into the church, and he would sit in a position of authority, supreme authority, which would actually be against the legitimate high priestly authority of the Lord Jesus Christ. Now, what about this idea of Antichrist opening his mouth and saying, "I am God," as the best-selling book desecration teaches. Most people interpret 2 Thessalonians chapter 2, verse 4 as Antichrist walking into a temple and opening his mouth and literally saying, "I am God." But folks, this is really not what the text actually says. The Bible says that he, as God, would sit in the temple of God, showing himself that he is God. So, as God and showing himself. It does not say he would say, "I am God." In other words, according to this passage, some Antichrist would come in, would enter into the temple of God, which is the church. He would sit in a position of authority, which is against the authority of Jesus, in place of the authority of Jesus, and he would show himself by his actions and his claims that he himself is God, even though he won't openly say it, because that is far too obvious and undeceptive. And so let me just summarize the points that we have covered in this program. According to 2 Thessalonians chapter 2, verse 4, there will be a very subtle, self-exalting, and powerful Antichrist that will sit in a position of authority, supreme authority, which is the authority of Jesus Christ. He will sit in the temple, naos, which applies to the church, the temple of God, which is God's church, and he will show himself that he is God by his claims and actions. In other words, this Antichrist will reveal that he himself thinks he is God through his subtle and self-exalting position of authority that he assumes inside of the temple of God, which is the Christian church. Now, in other programs of End Time Insights, I have let you know about a book that I've written called The Antichrist Chronicles, What Prophecy Teachers Aren't Telling You. It's available now, not only as a book, but also as an audio album, as a video series, and also on DVD with the Spanish track. This book and this series goes into great detail, not only about this passage, but many other verses about Antichrist. If you would like to know what the Protestant reformers taught about 2 Thessalonians chapter 2, verse 4, what Martin Luther and John Wesley and John Wycliffe and Huss and Jerome and Spurgeon and Calvin and countless others, how they interpreted this passage, you should pick up my book, because I want to tell you that those men of God in the past interpreted this verse exactly as I have. They recognized an Antichrist, not in the future that was going to enter a rebuilt Jewish temple after the rapture, as is so commonly taught, but these men of God in the past recognized a real Antichrist that had come right in to the church of God in their own day and was ultimately usurping the legitimate authority of the Lord Jesus Christ as the only high priest and as the only savior inside of his church. There is a battle going on right now between truth and error, between right and wrong. There's a battle going on between true interpretations of prophecy and false interpretations. And it's my conviction that prophecy teachers around the country, even though they may be very sincere, they are focusing people's minds on a future rebuilt temple over in the Middle East that at present does not even exist. And as they interpret the prophecy of 2 Thessalonians 2:4, they are removing this entirely from Christianity, from you and from me, and from our relationship with Jesus. And yet, when we really understand the prophecy, friends, our relationship with the Lord Jesus Christ is vital and central to understanding this prophecy. If you would like to pick up this book, you can call or you can go on my website, which is www.endtimeinsights.com. I hope that you will join me for future programs as we go deeper into this topic of Antichrist and ultimately of Jesus Christ to prepare you for his soon return.
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3: When penicillin was first used as an antibiotic, it was considered a wonder drug. Infections which had been fatal for thousands of years were all of a sudden curable. Man has long known that some natural substances have a natural ability to fight infection. But recently, modern medicine has to step aside and acknowledge that not all medical breakthroughs are made by doctors or even human beings. For years, it has been known that the roots and leaves of the aspilla shrub are used as a traditional African treatment for wounds and stomach aches. Researchers also observed chimpanzees swallowing the leaves of the shrub. This led them to investigate more about the leaves. And they learned that the aspilla leaves and roots contain a chemical which kills some infectious bacteria as well as fungi and worms. Researchers hope to learn whether this chemical is safe and effective for humans when taken orally. However, the mystery remains. How did the chimps discover the antibiotic nature of aspilla? We need to look to our Creator, who appears to have given the chimps this knowledge. For while death and disease is not part of his original design for the creation, he was loving enough to provide medicinal help for these consequences of human sin. But the permanent cure for sin and death began with the birth of his Son, Jesus Christ.
4: 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And be sure to join us next time for another Creation Moment, proclaiming evidence of God's truth.
5: This is Max McLean. After Pilate ordered that Jesus be crucified, he had a sign put on the cross. What did it say? Listen to the Bible from John 19. Pilate had a notice prepared and fastened to the cross. It read, Jesus of Nazareth, the King of the Jews. Many of the Jews read this sign, for the place where Jesus was crucified was near the city, and the sign was written in Aramaic, Latin, and Greek. The chief priest of the Jews protested to Pilate, "Do not write the King of the Jews, but that this man claimed to be King of the Jews." Pilate answered, "What I have written, I have written." When the soldiers crucified Jesus, they took his clothes, dividing them into four shares, one for each of them, with the undergarment remaining. This garment was seamless, woven in one piece from top to bottom. "Let's not tear it," they said to one another. "Let's decide by lot who will get it." This happened that the scripture might be fulfilled, which said, "They divided my garments among them and cast lots for my clothing." So this is what the soldiers did. Near the cross of Jesus stood his mother's sister Mary, the wife of Clopas, and Mary Magdalene. When Jesus saw his mother there and the disciple whom he loved standing nearby, he said to his mother, "Dear woman, here is your son." And to the disciple, "Here is your mother." From that time on, this disciple took her into his home. Later, knowing that all was now completed and so that the scripture would be fulfilled, Jesus said, "I am thirsty." A jar of wine vinegar was there. Sponge in it, put the sponge on a stalk of the hyssop plant and lifted it to Jesus' lips. When he had received the drink, Jesus said, "It is finished." With that, he bowed his head and gave up his spirit. Now it was the day of preparation, and the next day was to be a special Sabbath. Because the Jews did not want the bodies left on the crosses during the Sabbath, they asked Pilate to have the legs broken and the bodies taken down. The soldiers therefore came and broke the legs of the first man who had been crucified with Jesus, and then those of the other. But when they came to Jesus and found that he was already dead, They did not break his legs. Instead, one of the soldiers pierced Jesus' side with a spear, bringing a sudden flow of blood and water. From John 19. Listen to the Bible. It's great for the soul.
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Today's study comes from a simple statement found in the book of Amos, Amos 3, verse 3. Can two walk together unless they are agreed? One of the biggest mistakes that people make when they choose a life partner is assuming that the person you marry is somehow going to change right after the wedding. And at the risk of sounding a little sexist, I've got to say that this seems to be more true of women than men. It's not that men don't make the same mistake, it's just that women sometimes seem to have higher expectations going into the marriage. So let me assure you that the Bible is absolutely correct. When it says that two people can't walk together unless they're agreed, God absolutely knows what He's talking about. If a man is flippant about God and treats sacred things with contempt now before the wedding, you're going to have exactly the same man after the wedding. If he has a wandering eye now, he's going to have a wandering eye later. If he doesn't like responsibility and has a tough time going to work now, he's going to be exactly the same guy later. If a guy likes to drink or speak rudely about women now, I guarantee he's going to be exactly the same guy after the wedding. Maybe even worse. The fact is, ladies, that most men tend to put their best foot forward during the courtship process and then let things slide when they think the pressure's off. So you'd be far better off assuming that dating is a matter of what you see is what you get. And nowhere is this more important than when it comes to spiritual values. I can't tell you how many people have come to me asking if I think it's okay for them to marry a non... Most of the time they already know the answer before they come and ask. But I suppose they're just hoping that somehow I'll give my endorsement as a minister and ease their sense of discomfort. But that's something I just can't do, because the Bible is so clear about the principle. Be not unequally yoked, it says in 2 Corinthians chapter 6. Now wait a minute, Pastor. Isn't it possible that God put this person in my path so that I can lead them to Jesus? Well, absolutely. Pray for them, invite them to church, get them into a Bible study. Just don't date them or marry them. I know it's not what some people want to hear, and I suspect I might get a few letters from people who hope I'm wrong. But I suppose I'd rather have someone hear this now before they do something God advises against than afterwards when they discover they've made themselves a really hard bed to lie on. Really, it's a lot easier to make a mistake than to fix one. Which means that in the end, following the advice that a loving God lays out so clearly, a better way to live.

0: 30 days to natural blood pressure control, the no pressure solution. Noise and childhood health. Noise is not only of concern when it comes to blood pressure in adults, it is a pediatric issue as well. This consideration takes on special import as public health professionals raise concerns about the current generation of children being outlived by their parents. Consider recent research published in the Journal of Research in Medical Sciences. The article's title essentially tells the whole story. Overweight, air, and noise pollution. Universal risk factors for pediatric pre-hypertension. In the paper, the authors make a point that is sobering, yet probably already obvious. Namely, under a barrage of noise pollution, our kids are running higher blood pressures. Such a relationship is particularly worrisome. Biometric parameters like blood pressure tend to track throughout the lifespan. In other words, a child with pre-hypertension today is likely to have overt high blood pressure down the road. We must be concerned about noise exposure. Even if we don't think it makes a big difference for ourselves, it is seriously impacting the youngest members of society.
1: A public service of CompassHealth.net, a sample of the book found at Amazon.com,

0: 30 days to natural blood pressure control, the no-pressure solution.
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2: The Bible says in Exodus chapter 20, verse 3, and this is the first of the Ten Commandments, God says to us, "You shall have no other gods before me." We live in a world that is just filled with ideas, theories, philosophies, psychologies, ideologies, interpretations, speculations, and mesmerizing delusions. And yet, in the midst of all of this, God is talking to us. His first commandment that He wrote with His own finger on two tables of stone says, "You shall have no other gods before me." Listen to what James Madison, who was one of the founding fathers of the United States of America, had to say about the Ten Commandments. Quote, he said, "We have staked the whole future of American civilization not upon the power of government, but upon the capacity of each and all of us to govern ourselves, to control ourselves, and to sustain ourselves according to the Ten Commandments of God." Our world is just full of problems. We all have problems. And yet when God says, "You shall have no other gods before me," He's telling us that He's the answer. He's the solution. I heard about somebody who had a saying on their wall, and the plaque said, "Lord, I found the problem. It's me." And then the response was swift, and it said, "My child, I've got the answer, and it's me." And isn't that true? The first commandment says, "You shall have no other gods before me," and God wants to be first in your life and in my life. And if we'll do that, if we'll put God first, if we'll put Jesus first, if we'll accept Him as our Savior, we will be eternally grateful. We'll live forever. We'll be blessed more than we can possibly imagine if we'll keep the first commandment, "You shall have no other gods before me."
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3: I was interested to read that visitors to Auschwitz are being asked not to take photos while they're walking, balancing on the railroad tracks there. Those railroad tracks transported thousands of people to their death, and the Auschwitz Museum is asking people to show respect. I've seen people hamming it up in photos in front of barbed wire fences at Auschwitz. It's extremely inappropriate. Time and distance can cause us to lose perspective. And it's true with the Bible. You'll hear people use the name of Jesus like a curse word, forgetting Jesus is the Son of God who died for our sins. God said in Exodus 20 verse 7, "You shall not take the name of the Lord your God in vain, for the Lord will not hold him guiltless who takes his name in vain." Let's not allow time and distance to cause us to forget the absolute reality of what Jesus did for us. I'm John Bradshaw for It Is Written. Let's live today by every word.
4: "And he spake a parable unto them to this end, that men ought always to pray, and not to faint, saying, There was in a city a judge which feared not God, neither regarded man. And there was a widow in that city, and she came unto him, saying, Avenge me of mine adversary. And he would not for a while. But afterward he said within himself, Though I fear not God, nor regard man, yet because this widow troubleth me, I will avenge her, lest by her continual coming she weary me. And the Lord said, Hear what the unjust judge saith. And shall not God avenge his own elect, which cry day and night unto him, though he bear long with them? I tell you that he will avenge them speedily. Nevertheless, when the Son of Man cometh, shall he find faith on the earth?
5: After this manner therefore pray ye, Our Father, which art in heaven, hallowed be thy name. Thy kingdom come, thy will be done in earth as it is in heaven. Give us this day our daily bread, and forgive us our debts as we forgive our debtors. And lead us not into temptation, but deliver us from evil. For thine is the kingdom, and the power, and the glory forever. Amen."
6: As every man hath received the gift, even so minister the same one to another as good stewards of the manifold grace of God.
7: You see, when our kids are anxious and overwhelmed, or they're behaviorally acting out, usually there's a deeper emotion happening within underneath.
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7: And our ability to lead in grace as Jesus did with the woman at the well, as Jesus did with the woman caught in adultery, as we see throughout the Gospels, the way and putting relationships.

0: relationship first, lead in grace and follow in truth, has a calming effect on our kids' brain so that they can problem solve about what is the right thing to do. 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He wrote that truth without grace will always lead to condemnation. Truth without grace will always lead to condemnation. And you know as an adult what that feels like.
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3: Now a look at your evening weather on Charlotte Christian Talk Radio. Partly sunny with thunderstorms today with a high near 92 and lows around 68. Partly sunny with thunderstorms tomorrow with a high of 92 and lows around 69. For your Tuesday, thunderstorms with a high near 84 and lows around 66. And for Wednesday, thunderstorms with a high near 68 and lows around 60. That's your evening weather on Charlotte Christian Talk Radio.
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2: For millennia, people from different countries, cultures, and backgrounds have found direction and encouragement in the inspired pages of the Bible. 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Sacramento Central Church brings you Receiving the Word, timely Bible messages presented by Pastors Chris Buttery and Mike Thompson. Amazing revelations await you in God's holy word, the Bible.
3: Now, hear part two of this message.
4: And so first of all, God uses people who have a burden for God's people. A burden for his people. A burden for his cause, you see. When God wants to use you in some capacity, the first thing he does is he puts a burden on your heart about a certain situation. Just like he did with Nehemiah. Like Nehemiah, you hear about the situation, you maybe even see it with your own eyes, and you can't put that thing out of your mind. It bugs you day and night. It just gets you and envelops you. And when you look, interestingly, at Nehemiah chapter 1, verse 1, and you go to Nehemiah chapter 2, verse 1, you'll notice the dates are different. The dates are different. You'll discover that Nehemiah didn't just see or hear about the need and then immediately rush into the king to make sure he could go back to get the request to go back to Jerusalem and rebuild the wall. Instead, what did he do? He waited in prayer for 4 months. That's the time from Chislev to the month we read about in Nehemiah chapter 2 and verse 1, Nisan. 4 months. He wanted to know God's will. He wanted to be sure. And he wanted to know what could be done about the situation. God's will. Have you ever wondered how to know God's will? I mean, there are some very basic questions in life. You know, who do you marry? What's your career going to be? What school, college should I attend once graduating from high school? And there are little decisions we make and other bigger decisions we have to make in life. How do you know God's will? When we go to the prayer of Nehemiah, there are just simple little principles in there that help us know how to know the will of God. Let's read Nehemiah's prayer. It starts in verse 5. It says, "And I pray, Lord God of heaven, O great and awesome God, you will keep your covenant, your mercy with those who love you and observe your commandments. Please, let your ear be attentive and your eyes open that you may hear the prayer of your servant, which I pray before you now, day and night. For the children of Israel, your servants, and confess the sins of the children of Israel, which have sinned against you. Both my father's house and I have sinned. We have acted very corruptly against you and have not kept the commandments, the statutes, nor ordinances which you commanded your servant Moses. Remember, I pray, the word that you commanded your servant Moses, saying, 'If you are unfaithful, I will scatter you among the nations.' But if you return to me and keep my commandments and do them, though some of you were cast out to the farthest part of the heavens, yet I will gather them from there and bring them to the place which I have chosen as a dwelling for my name. Now these are your servants and your people, whom you have redeemed by your great power and by your strong hand. O Lord, I pray, please, let your ear be attentive to the prayer of your servant and to the prayer of your servants who desire to fear your name. And let your servant prosper this day, I pray, and grant him mercy in the sight of this man, for I was the king's cupbearer." I'm going to just share several things with you here briefly so you can know how to know God's will. First of all, a person who wants to know God's will must first be consecrated to God. Nehemiah, in this prayer, called himself the Lord's what? Servant. He was consecrated to God. He was God's servant. So a person who wants to know God's will must be consecrated to God. If you want to know God's will, you must have a genuine interest in the welfare of his people. Who is Nehemiah praying for? He's praying that God will help him and bless him, and he's also asking God to fulfill his promises, but ultimately it's all for his people. So if you want to know God's will, you need to have a genuine interest in the welfare of God's people. If you want to know God's will, you need to have a concern for God, the cause of God, and His honor. You see that also in the prayer of Nehemiah. If you want to know God's will, you need to seek counsel from godly people. Do you see that in verse 11? Let your ear be attentive to the prayer of your servant and to the prayer of your servants. To the prayer of your servants. We need to seek counsel from godly people. If you want to know God's will, you need to be persistent in prayer. Nehemiah prayed 4 months over this thing. Prayed 4 months over this thing. If you want to know God's will, you've got to spend time reading God's word and know His will and His word. A half of the prayer is really Nehemiah. His prayer is rooted in the promises of the Bible. That's really what his prayer is rooted in. And then if you want to know God's will, you need to look for God's leading providences. And we'll read more about that in Nehemiah chapter 2, verses 2 through 6 another week. So Nehemiah, he had a burden for God's people. God can use us when we have a burden for God's people. But I want you to notice several things about Nehemiah's burden. As we talk here today, Nehemiah's burden was essentially stemmed from sympathy with the people, the people's need, the cause's need. His burden stemmed from the sympathy for the people. Other Jews back in Babylon probably recognized the need, but they just didn't do anything about it. They went back to their work in Babylon thinking, oh, that's a little unfortunate, but they weren't burdened by the need of God's that God's people had. But the man or the woman that God uses to do something about it not only hears about the need, but they feel the need. And that's what happened with Nehemiah. He felt the need. I'll just go back there, Nehemiah chapter 1 and verse 1. There's an interesting thing that it's easy to skip over, but let's take a look at it. It says in the 20th year, where was Nehemiah? Where was he? He was in Shushan, where? The citadel, or in other words, he was in a fortified palace. Now, just bear with me for just a quick moment. He was in a fortified palace, and what was happening with the people back in Jerusalem? Were they in a fortified city? They were not in a fortified city at all. As a matter of fact, the walls were broken down. Some parts were up, but you know, if you just have a fraction of the wall open, enemy can just march right in, can't they? But there was a large portion of the wall that wasn't built. Some stuff needed to be repaired. There his people were in desperate need, and Nehemiah, however, was in a fortified palace. And still, he recognized the need. He could have just become comfortable right there in his fortified palace. I'm okay. I'm fine. I have the truth. I've got it all right here. Everything's good with me. But he looked beyond the fortified palace and he saw a broken down, torn down city. A great, great need. He recognized he had it good. And as a result, he recognized he needed to do something to help those who didn't have it good. Who didn't have it that good at all. The Bible says he wept and he mourned and he fasted and he prayed for days about what he'd heard. He just couldn't put it out of his mind. God used that burden that he placed on Nehemiah's heart as a call for action. God used that burden as a basis for action. And someone might be wondering, Pastor Chris, there's so many needs around us, so great, I can't possibly respond to them all. So how do I discern what particular need God wants me to get involved with? Well, keep this in mind. What is tempting for us is to just look at the immensity of the need around us, and then we become immobilized. We become frozen. It's tempting to hear about needs and then get overwhelmed about the needs, and then we go run for cover because there's no way we can respond to them all. Out of emotional survival, some of us throw up a barricade around our hearts and block out anything, any need around us. We busy ourselves in our own pursuits in the hope that we can maybe just shrug it off. What we should do is what Jesus said we should do. We read this in Matthew chapter 9, verses 36 to 39. It says, seeing the people, talking about Jesus, he felt compassion for them because they were distressed and dispirited like sheep without a shepherd. And then he said to his disciples, The harvest is plentiful, but the workers are few. Therefore, pray the Lord of harvest to send out laborers. You see that? So we, when we see it, we need to pray. We need to say, God, give me the eyes of Jesus. Help me to see the need of people. Then give me the heart of Jesus to feel compassion for them. And then pray that God will raise up workers to meet those overwhelming needs. And God, I'm available as well. Where do you want me? This is what Jesus asked us to do. So let's not let the immensity of the needs around us immobilize us. Let's do something. What do you say out there? Secondly, though, don't be rash. Don't just rashly commit yourself to something just because there's a need. The needs are endless. You don't have to respond to everything. Nobody can do that. Rather, wait on God in prayer until He burdens your heart with a particular need that you can do something about. And so we need to pray continually to God, that He'll give us a heart to feel the burden of hurting people's needs and the willingness to get involved where we can offer some help. Nehemiah's burden stemmed from the great need, but it also stemmed from the people's sin. Did you see that in his prayer? Nehemiah was realistic in assessing the problem that lay before him. He quickly realized that at the heart of things was not a lack of organization, not simply a lack of resources, although those things were definitely needed. The root problem was sin. The root problem was sin. So he prayed, confessing the sins of his people, but it wasn't just about them. Look at their sins, Lord. But they're great. They're many. Just could you forgive their sins? Nehemiah included himself, the humble man, servant of God that he was. God, forgive their sins and mine and my family's sins. The Bible is clear, friends, that at the root of all of our problems lies sin. Why are there wars and terrorist attacks? Sin. Why is there famine and disease? Sin. Why are governments and businesses riddled with greed and corruption? Sin. Why is the mission of the church not fulfilled? It's the same answer, friends. It is sin. It is sin. On the personal level, why do couples argue and have problems communicating? Sin. Why do kids from Christian homes rebel against God and their parents? Sin. If God is going to use us to help alleviate any great need, we need to keep the focus clear that the root problem at all problems is sin. Is sin. We will not get distracted, by the way, from the root problem if we start thinking that the real need is better organization or more funds or better methods. Then we're always starting in the wrong place. The root need among God's people is for repentance, for revival, and for reformation. The walls are torn down, friends, and they have not been rebuilt. God, forgive us. Oh, God, arouse us. Oh, God, empower us to do your will. That should be our prayer. What do you say? Certainly. Nehemiah's burden stemmed from feeling the people's great need, and it also stemmed from the people's great sin. But Nehemiah's burden was also eased by seeing the people's God. You see that in his prayer. Oh, great, great and marvelous God, he says. And if you jump down to verse 10, he uses the words you and your, referring to God, five times in that one verse, as if to say, God, these aren't my people. They're your people. You see, God wants us to feel burden for his people and for others and for his cause. But then he wants us to roll the burden back on him, remembering it is not in our power, but his power that can ultimately help. What do you say? Sure, sure. What if you honestly don't have a burden for God's cause? What happens if you don't have a burden for lost people, for that matter? What does that mean? What should you do? It could mean that you need to be renewed by the Holy Spirit. You need to get on your knees and say, God, help me to see the need. Change my heart. If that's your condition, you need to go to God. You need to tell Him all about it. It could also mean that you've become burdened just simply with the wrong things. Instead of being burdened for souls, burdened for the cause of Christ, you become burdened and weighed down by bills. Or problems in your own life, whatever they might be. And I don't mean to minimize those things. But Jesus said, just come unto me, and I'll give you rest. Peter said, cast all your cares upon me, for I care about you. God wants us to be burdened about the right things. What do you say? We need to go to God and ask Him to line up our priorities correctly. He doesn't save us so that we can just simply live happy lives. He saves us so that He can use us further for His purpose. And that brings us to the second quality of a person that God uses. A person that God uses has a vision for his purpose, for God's purpose. See, if Nehemiah had lacked a vision for God's purpose when he heard about the conditions in Jerusalem, he just simply could have said, well, why be bothered with Jerusalem? We'll just leave that. Maybe someone else will take care of that. Maybe not a big deal. We'll just settle right down here in Babylon and we'll just worship right here. But Nehemiah knew something about what God wanted to do. Look at verse 9 in chapter 1. He said, yet I will gather them from there. Where was there? Babylon, and bring them to the place which I have chosen as a dwelling for my name. You see, in Nehemiah's mind, Babylon would not do. Does spiritual Babylon, will spiritual Babylon ever do for anyone today? No. Spiritual Babylon, Bible says Babylon is fallen. Come out of her, my people. To the place, he says, to the place that I have chosen, to bring them to the place which I have chosen as a dwelling for my, what friends? My name, you see. And so spiritual Babylon won't do either. God's purpose involves gathering his people out of spiritual Babylon to himself, where his name is, where his glory is, where his goodness is, that it might be known among all peoples. Let me ask you a quick question. Why does God save people? Be careful how you answer. Why does God save people? Well, he loves us and he wants us to be happy. That is partially true. Well, it's true, but it's not the full answer. I'll put it that way. There you go. Excuse me. He loves us, certainly. And he died for us, certainly. And Christianity brings great satisfaction and happiness to the life. No question about that at all. But it isn't the whole story. It's not the whole story. Saving people is purpose. And God's purpose, I should say, in saving people is not the end of God's purpose. Let's read about his purpose. God's purpose, go to Ephesians chapter 1 here. Ephesians chapter 1, we'll just jump over to the New Testament. God's purpose involves building his church for the sake of his name and his glory. Ephesians chapter 1, and we'll read verse 10 through 12. He wants to essentially display the riches of his grace and his manifold wisdom through the church to the entire universe. That's what God wants to do. His plan isn't just to save us. His plan is to save us for a purpose, to glorify his name. Notice what Paul says in Ephesians chapter 1, verses 10 through 12, that in the dispensation of the fullness of the times, he might gather together in one all things in Christ, both which are in heaven and which are on earth in him. In him also we have obtained an inheritance, being predestined according to the purpose of him who works all things according

to the counsel of his will, that we who first trusted in Christ should be to the what, friends? The praise of his glory. You see, Jesus called us, the Bible says right here, Jesus called us according to the counsel of his will, and those of us who first trusted in him, he has asked that we would live a life that brings praise to his glory. That's what the Bible says there. Isn't that powerful? That's what we've called for. God's chief purpose is to further his own glory through the experience of his people, to testify in their lives to his goodness and his grace. Why? Because he's countering the devilish lies of the devil. That's why. And a lot of people are believing the devil's lies, but through the people of God, God wants to declare who he really is. Isn't that beautiful? Isn't that a glorious enterprise? A cause you can get excited about and involved in? Oh man, great God that we serve. But the walls are broken down. And there's no difference sometimes between God's people and the world. And when that happens, God isn't glorified. When God's people think the same as the world, when God's people hold values the same as the world, counter to the word of God, and when God's people relate to God and to one another the same as the world, instead of glorifying God's name, we bring reproach upon God. How we live matters. And so God is looking for those who have a burden for his people, his cause, and also a vision for his purpose. And finally, the person God uses is committed to his plans. Committed to his plans. Nehemiah didn't hear about the sad condition in Jerusalem and say, well, that's too bad. I hope somebody else gets around to dealing with that, because that'd just be too much of a sacrifice for me. Rather, he was willing to commit himself to the task and to stick with it in spite of the difficulties. He persisted through the problems. As a matter, when we get into more of the book of Nehemiah later on, we're going to find there were countless problems that Nehemiah had to deal with. One obstacle after another. There was overt and covert opposition from the enemy. There was problems even within the church that he had to deal with. But Nehemiah persisted until he completed that wall in 52 days. You see, if you try to do anything in God's service, the fact is you'll face opposition as well and obstacles. Some of it will come from the world, but the most difficult opposition often comes within the church. You have to realize up front that you'll encounter problems when you commit yourself to God and endure in his plan and to continue to serve in his plan. But I want you to notice also Nehemiah's commitment didn't involve just persisting through the problems, but he went from the lap of luxury to living for God. Nehemiah lived in the palace in Shushan with the king. Excavations have shown that it was built of cedar, of gold, of silver, and of ivory. And the walls were decorated with artistically colored glazed bricks and relief designs of winged bulls. Nehemiah would have eaten the best food. Nehemiah could have worn and probably wore the best clothes. And no doubt he lived in very comfortable quarters. No doubt about that. It was pretty cushy. But when he heard about the distress of God's people and the dishonor to God's name, Nehemiah couldn't be happy in that luxurious surrounding. He was willing to give it all up and make that difficult journey down to Jerusalem and to set about the difficult job of mobilizing God's people to rebuild the wall so that God's name would be honored among his people. Was it a costly sacrifice for Nehemiah? Yes and no. Yes and no. Yes, he had to give up all those comforts for the lot of hardship and difficulty. But no, in that he could no longer be happy doing what he'd doing. He'd found great joy in doing what God wanted him to do. And so like Moses before, he esteemed the reproach of Christ greater than the riches of treasures in Egypt. And like Paul, he counted it all rubbish so that he might gain Jesus Christ. That was Nehemiah's focus. So it was a sacrifice, but then again, no, it wasn't. It wasn't a sacrifice at all. Oh, friends, when we serve the Lord, we must be committed to his plan. God is looking for individuals
God is looking for individuals who'll have a passion for his purpose and a passion for his people and his cause, a vision for his purpose, and to be committed to his plan. And that commitment comes from the working of the Holy Spirit in our lives, an intimate connection to Jesus Christ. These are the people whom God wants to use in these last days to build up the walls. I'd like to close in telling you a story of a missionary. If you draw a straight line from Honolulu, Hawaii, all the way down to Sydney, Australia, it'll cut right through Port Vila, which is the capital of what is today called Vanuatu. If you go about two-thirds of the way down that line from Hawaii, you'll get there. Those are what used to be called the New Hebrides. The New Hebrides. And they were given the name by Captain James Cook, one of the founders of Australia, in the 18th century because they looked to him like the Hebrides Islands off the coast of Scotland. Today, Vanuatu has about 270,000 inhabitants on 80 islands, and not all of the islands are inhabited, but most of them are. And as far as we know, there was no Christian influence among the New Hebrides until 1839. Can't be sure, but that's kind of the information that we have. The first missionaries to land on the island of the New Hebrides, within minutes of going on shore, were clubbed to death, were cooked, and then eaten in the face of the ship that had brought them there. John Patton and his wife gave up the comforts of their Scottish home, the relationship with their loved ones, and he had a successful urban ministry. He was a preacher to take the gospel to the cannibals in the New Hebrides in 1858. He was 33 years old. He was going to build up the wall among the natives in the New Hebrides. But like anyone who gets involved in wall building, he faced challenges. Just 4 months after arriving, his wife and their son, newborn son, died of the fever. He served alone on that island for the next 4 years under incredible circumstances, constant danger, until he was driven off the island. So for the next 4 years, he mobilized mission work to the New Hebrides, traveling around Australia, also went to Great Britain. He married again in 1864, and he took his wife, Margaret, back, this time to one of the smaller islands, Aniwa. Aniwa was 7 miles by 2 miles, just a very small, tiny little island. And when they came to Aniwa in November 1866, they saw the destitution of the islanders. The natives were cannibals and occasionally ate the flesh of their defeated foes. They practiced infanticide, widow sacrifices. They killed their widows so they could serve the deceased men in the afterlife, you see. Their worship was entirely a service of fear, its aim being to satisfy this or that evil spirit, to prevent calamity or to secure revenge. They deified their chiefs so that almost every village or tribe had its own sacred man. They also worshipped the spirits of departed ancestors and heroes, and they did that through material idols of wood and of stone. Patton admitted at times whether they would accept the gospel in their consciousness, in their lives. But he took heart regarding the power of the gospel and from the fact that thousands in nearby islands had given their lives to Jesus, so he stayed on. So he learned the language and he reduced it down into writing. He built orphanages, training young people for Jesus, translated, printed, and expounded the Bible, ministered to the sick and dying, dispensed medicines every day, and they even taught the folk how to use tools. They held worship services every week and sent native teachers across the village to share and to spread and teach the gospel. In the next 15 years, John and Margaret Patton saw the entire island of Aniwa turn to Jesus. Years later, he wrote this. He said, "I claimed Aniwa for Jesus, and by the grace of God, Aniwa now worships at the Savior's feet." When he was 73 years old and traveling around the world, trumpeting the cause of missions in the South Seas, he was still ministering to his beloved Aniwan people and published the New Testament in the Aniwan language in 1897. Even to his death, he was translating hymns and he was creating a dictionary for the people, even though he couldn't be with them anymore. Patton,
He outlived Mary for the people, even though he couldn't be with them anymore. Patton, he outlived.

0: But your prospect is soon to be laid in the grave, there to be eaten by worms. I confess to you that if I can live, that if I can but live and die serving and honoring the Lord Jesus, it will make no difference to me whether I'm eaten by cannibals or by worms. And in the great day of the resurrection, I will rise as fair in likeness as yours and my Savior, the risen Savior, our Redeemer, Jesus Christ. Talk about a passion for the cause of Christ. Talk about aligning himself with the vision of God's purpose for this world, for the cause of Christ. I want to challenge us today. You don't have to go to Anawa. You don't have to go to the other side of the globe to be a missionary for Jesus, to build up walls. There are walls that need to be built up right here. Some of your homes, walls need to be built up. In the church here, walls need to be built up. Our community desperately needs walls to be built up. Desperately. And God is looking for Nehemiahs in this last day, in these last days, to serve him with faithfulness, to serve him with courage, to serve him with passion and with vision and purpose. Don't settle for just having a safe and happy retirement. You know, we live our lives living for retirement. Have you noticed that? Everything's about retirement and retirement. Then in retirement, you can do everything you wanted. But then all you're doing is you're spending all your money you saved for regaining the health that you lost while you're making all that money. Have you ever figured that out? I want to challenge you today. Don't be thinking about that mobile home, whatever they call those things, on four wheels, traveling to all the national parks throughout the United States, capturing everything now on your camera, on your phone. Don't be thinking about that. Ask God to put a burden for his people, for his cause, a vision for his purpose, a commitment to his plan on your heart. And like Patton and like Nehemiah, be used of God for a cause that is worth living for and a cause that is worth dying for. May God help us.
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4: Hi, and welcome to Bible Talk, where we talk about the Bible and how the Bible affects us today. I'm John Bradshaw. With me is Gary Gibbs. Hi there, Gary.
5: Hi, John. We have a very interesting topic today. We're going to be talking about one of the most crucial components to a successful Christian life, and that is prayer.
4: We've talked about prayer before, and I think today, as we talk about prayer, we'll want to talk about maybe how to pray. Some friends of Jesus came to him one day and said, "Could you teach us to pray?" And what did Jesus say in response? We're going to follow this in the book of Luke, chapter 11.
5: Well, he actually taught them what we know today as the Lord's Prayer. You read about it in Luke 11. You can also read about it in Matthew chapter 6. But as you said, the disciples of Jesus came to him and said, "Lord, teach us to pray." And I think actually they overheard him praying. He would often go apart in the Garden of Gethsemane and pray. And I think they overheard him praying. They said, "We want to learn how to pray."
4: Therefore, if the disciples came to Jesus and said, "Teach us to pray," I think everybody listening right now ought to know in their hearts how to pray. It's something very, very important for all of us.
5: And so he starts here. He says, pray, saying, "Our Father which art in heaven, hallowed be thy name." That's a very important part to start. What do you get out of that? How's he starting this prayer? First, he says, "Our Father."
4: The first thing we notice is when

0: come to God in prayer, we have the assurance that we're praying to our Father. We're not praying to a stranger. We're praying to a close family member. We're praying to the one who brought us into being.
1: So he's not a deity that you have to appease, that you're going to cut deals with. You know, God, if you get me out of this situation, then I'll do X, Y, Z for you.
0: I tell you, this is one of the reasons why healthy family relationships are so important. I've met people who've said, it's hard for me to relate to God as a father because my relationship with my father was so bad. So if you've got a healthy relationship with your dad, you're going to understand that coming to God has got to be a joy. And if you've ever been a parent, you will understand then how a parent would welcome a child into his or her parents, a presence rather. This is the way God welcomes us. We go to him who is our father. We can go with assurance. He wants the very best for us. Man, we're off to a good start already.
1: It really is. And this prayer actually starts with adoration. It's glorifying God, adoring him for who he is. You know, hallowed be your name.
0: That's right.
1: Name represents a character, you know. And so he's saying, pray to God, honoring him for who he is. You know, we honor your name. You've got a holy name. You're a holy God, and we're coming to you.
0: We've talked about prayer here another time on Bible Talk, and we talked about how one critical component or a good aspect of prayer is to pray and praise. And in the Lord's Prayer, we begin with praise. Our Father, who is in heaven, this great God, your name is holy. Hallowed be thy name. So there we're introduced to prayer, to praise in prayer. For many people, not that you have to follow a set formula when you pray, but for many people, the Lord's Prayer represents the model prayer, not something that you necessarily have to pray by rote or repetition. Mind you, it's good to do that and okay to do that, but it can serve as a model prayer. Here's how to pray. Here's the steps to follow. We begin approaching our Father and praising his name.
1: And then we move on into praying for his will to be done. Thy kingdom come, thy will be done, as in heaven, so in earth. You know, often we start off our prayers with, God, here's my need. And we start off right with telling him what we need, what we want, all our problems. And he teaches us here to start off with praying for God's will to be done.
0: Let me ask you a question then, and I don't want to detour too far away from the Lord's Prayer here. Why is it, maybe there are a number of reasons, but what do you think? Someone comes to God, they pray, they ask for something, they don't get it. Why is that? What are some of the reasons for that?
1: Well, my children sometimes ask me for things and they don't get it. And the reason they don't get it is because it's not the best thing for them. You know, we read in James chapter 4, verse 3, it says, you ask and you don't receive because you've asked wrongly or incorrectly. It's not the best thing for you.
0: All right, there's someone listening today who recently lost a child to sickness. And they prayed to God, Lord, heal my child. And recently attended the child's funeral. Now, did they ask amiss?
1: No, they asked what God would actually want too. God would rather heal everybody and prevent all death, but that would be heaven.
0: Right.
1: And God is going to answer that prayer. One day, Jesus is going to come back. He's going to put an end to all sin, all suffering, all death. But right now, we live on this sinful earth, and people are going to die. We don't like it when it hits us. We don't want it. We pray to prevent it. And sometimes God answers those prayers. But other times, he doesn't. We have to trust him. We have to trust him who is in heaven,
0: right,
1: to do the best thing.
0: And he who is our Father. Isn't it true? Even if you've been a lifelong Christian, you don't always understand here on this earth why God has done what he's done. But I don't think when we get to heaven, we'll have any bones to pick with God. I think when we get to heaven, we'll say, God, you did the right thing, even though I didn't understand it. So if we pray to our Father and we learn to trust our Father, haven't you ever said to your kids, I know I've said to mine, trust me, we're doing this because Dad knows it's best. You might not understand it now, but one day you'll understand.
1: Yeah, and that's hard for them to comprehend.
0: Oh,
1: my little girl wants to reason with me. And there's no way she'll ask me, well, why? Can you explain that to me? Well, no, I can't, because she doesn't have the reference point. And we can't understand from God's perspective. He who sees the past, who sees the future, he knows what's best. And some of these very painful things, we can't understand.
0: Therefore, it becomes very important when you pray, to pray, thy will be done. Because as long as we can be confident that God's in control and God's will has been done, then we can trust and then we can move on, can't we?
1: We can. And John, we have to remember, when we talk about God knows what's best, I believe God weeps sometimes when people die and He would rather them live too. But because we live in a sinful environment, these things happen. And there's another force out there, and it's Satan. And Satan delights in taking life. So, you know, I think it's wrong to pin all the blame on God all the time.
0: Absolutely. Absolutely. That's right. Well, we're back in the Lord's Prayer. We're up to the part where it says, give us day by day, or give us this day our daily bread.
1: And that's learning to trust God daily for His provision. You know, sometimes we become too dependent upon ourselves, what we can do. And this is a surrender of our life to God day by day, saying, Lord, I'm giving my life to You today. You lead me, and I want to be open to Your leading today. Help me to be in tune with Your Word. I was praying one day as a young Christian, and I was just talking to the Lord about what was going to happen that day. It wasn't going to be an unusual day compared to any other. I was going to go to work and come home. But as I was talking to the Lord about my work situation, I had an interesting boss, supervisor. As I was talking to him about that, it was like it dawned on me that this revelation that this supervisor of mine was going to have a major loss of temper that day. He was going to blow up and explode, and I would be the object of this volcanic eruption. And, you know, it wasn't a voice or anything. It was just kind of realization, and it was very clear. And I said, okay, well, we'll see how this goes. Well, I went to work that day, and that's exactly what happened. This guy lost his cool. He blew up. But I was in perfect peace and totally at ease because I'd seen this before, sensed it in my prayer time that morning. And, you know, I don't want to sound like I had a vision because it wasn't anything like that. But I was kind of sitting back saying, wow, this is pretty cool. This is what I sensed in my prayer today. I'd never had that happen before. You know, that guy later, he lost his faith. He became an atheist.
0: Wow.
1: But then years later, a few years later, he came back to God and he's now an active Christian today. But that showed me the power of prayer, that God could help us day by day to meet the challenges of the day.
0: Notice too, give us today our daily bread. Now, what did David say? I've been young. Now I'm old. I've never seen the righteous forsaken or his seed begging bread. You can trust God to provide for your needs. He's not always going to provide you with your wants. Not always. Many times He will. But we pray for our wants and expect that God would provide our needs.
1: John, this can apply, I think, not only to physical food, but emotional needs we have. You mentioned somebody who maybe lost a loved one. And they have to survive day by day to get through that crisis. Maybe somebody, a listener, is struggling with some addiction. They've got to go day by day. They need God's strength for that day. And so this also applies in this way. We pray for God to sustain us that day in our faithful walk with Him.
0: Which underscores the importance of coming to God every day, because He promises to give us strength for this day. Now, today's offer is something that's really going to bless your spiritual life. Call the number you're about to hear, write to the address that we're about to give you, and make sure you ask for the little book called The Surrender of Self. The Surrender of Self, a key principle in successful Christian living. This offer is something you're really going to love. Now, in the Lord's Prayer, it says, forgive us our debts as we forgive our debtors. Gary, what do you get out of that?
1: Well, John, that's the version over in Matthew chapter 6. I believe as we go over to Luke 11, it says, forgive us our sins. So it's talking about our debt of sin. You know, the Bible says the wages created this debt of sin against God. And so what we're doing is we're asking God, forgive us our sin debt. You know, so that we don't receive its wage, which is death, in the same way that we will forgive those who sin against us.
0: So what if you've got a hard heart and you hold a grudge and you're unwilling to forgive your brother or your sister?
1: Well, then we're not going to receive forgiveness. Do you remember the parable of the unjust steward? You know, he was a man who owed the king a huge debt, and the king arrests him, throws him in debtor's prison. King has mercy on him, releases the guy. When he gets out of prison, he goes and he wrings the necks of all these people who owe him just this little pittance. And so what God is saying is that we have to be merciful in the same degree that we expect Him to be merciful to us.
0: And then Jesus told us that we ought to pray that God would lead us not into temptation, but deliver us from evil. Now, that's an interesting concept, isn't it? Start your day by praying that God would lead you in a path that doesn't intersect with sin.
1: Well, some people, John, would say, does God tempt us? You know, we're saying, God, don't.

0: You tempt me. Don't you lead me into temptation.
1: I think what we really understand from that is we're praying that God would keep us from temptation, keep us, give us power through temptation, perhaps lead us in a way that day where we're not going to cross paths with the devil any more than we really have to.
0: When I pray in the morning like that and I start my day, I say, Lord, you know the temptation I'm going to face today. And as I'm at that intersection with temptation, help me to understand how you want me to respond to it. Speak to my heart and remind me that this is you. Let me know clearly this is you. Because sometimes, John, you know, we have split seconds to make the right decision when we're being tempted. And we need to know clearly the right decision to make so that we don't lose our cool, we don't get angry, we don't say the wrong things, we don't entertain a sinful thought, whatever it might be. We need to know God is guiding us and we need to be obedient immediately to Him. And praying about this in our prayer that starts the day is a good idea.
1: The power of prayer is that it connects us with God. The devil and life, however you want to put it, is going to throw all sorts of things at us through the day. But if we start our day connected with Jesus, He said, without me you can do nothing. But we know that we can do how many things?
0: We can do all things through Christ Jesus who strengthens us.
1: Come to Jesus in prayer, connect with Him, get plugged in. One pastor once said, if you're not experiencing the power, check the connection. Connect with God in prayer and watch your life grow in blessing. Thanks for joining us again, Garrett. I'm John Bradshaw. This has been Bible Talk.

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This study includes many of the texts we've just discussed and expands on the subject, including information you'll want to know. 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

The Reformation of the 16th century was not limited to the powerhouses of Switzerland, Germany, France, England, and Scotland, but also in the Nordic countries of Scandinavia, something special would take place. Whilst the fires of martyrs were burning all across England during the reign of bloody Queen Mary, and the Protestants in France were persecuted on numerous occasions, in Sweden and Denmark, the Reformation would unfold much more peacefully, and one could argue they had a greater proportional impact in each respective country. The story of the Scandinavian Reformation is inextricably linked to Martin Luther and the Protestant bastion of Wittenberg. In the country of Denmark, one of the principal figures in the Reformation was a man named Hans Tausen. Like many others, he had grown up in a Catholic family and spent some of his early years in a cloister. He completed much of his education in Denmark, where he was noted for his understanding of Latin and Hebrew, but he would also go on to study in Cologne. Whilst there, he came across some of Luther's writings, and in 1523, he went to Germany, where he met Martin Luther and became acquainted with the new ideas that were being espoused. He would spend 18 months studying there with Luther, after which he would return to Denmark, where initially he kept it a secret that he had been in Wittenberg. However, the good news of the gospel could not be hidden forever, and it was only a matter of time before his teachings were noted to be different from that of others. He was soon expelled from the cloister, but this was perhaps the biggest mistake that his opponents could make. Now they had no control over him, and he was able to travel and preach throughout the whole country, causing a great revival. He also translated the Pentateuch into Danish, and this was circulated widely. Tausen lived faithfully here in Denmark for the rest of his life, and his influence was key in this whole country accepting the Reformed faith. This church here in Copenhagen was built and named after him in memory of the great influence he had on the spiritual history of this nation. Around the same time as Tausen was causing a revival in Denmark, the Petri brothers were having a similar impact here in Sweden. The work in these two countries shows that the disciples were just as powerful and scholarly as the giants under which they studied. Olaf F. in Örebro both studied at the University of Wittenberg, where they were influenced by Luther and Melanchthon. Olaf completed his master's in 1519, and they both returned back to their homeland of Sweden. They helped to translate the Bible into Swedish, and through their hard work at the Diet of Västerås, Sweden was declared Lutheran, the first country to do so. Olaf Petri was buried here in this church, which later became the National Cathedral, supplanting the Uppsala Cathedral, a testament to the great work that he and his brother did. While it might have been easier for the Petri brothers or Tausen to live, study and work in a place like Wittenberg or Geneva, God had a better thing in store for them. Their destiny was to return to their homeland and preach the gospel there. They knew the language, the culture, and the customs, and they were able to do a work there that others from elsewhere would not have been able to do. Whatever work you do, may you start with that which lies nearest, whether it be your home church, which might be small, humble, and not so lively, or maybe it's your home country. Not everyone is called to go to a faraway and distant land, but we can all start working for God right where we are. May you follow God's call, as these men did in years gone by.

ever signed up for something and known that when you gave your word, you were probably in over your head? Making a promise is not to be given lightly, and that's our subject on this edition of Daughters of Promise, a short radio feature, 2 minutes long, and it's just for women. I'm Christine Wurtzen. Thanks for joining me. The psalmist says, "Lord, I will keep your statutes." Now, he makes a leap to make this commitment, in my opinion. I can imagine him drawing in his breath, wrestling with whether or not he could even make this promise. "I will keep your statutes?" Who can? Only God. Yet he loves God enough to give his word and do his best. However, the best of intentions won't guarantee success. So his next phrase is the important one to me. It says, "Do not utterly forsake me." He's in over his head, and without God's help, he knows he's going to surely fall flat on his face. The psalmist models how any child of God is to live his life. Anything God requires of us is impossible without the help of his Spirit. Precepts are beyond our ability to understand. Commandments are for the holy, not the human. Callings are God-sized, not man-sized. The greatest commandment, love the Lord your God with all your heart, soul, and mind, is even impossible. We try to live it out, but the glitter of Babylon woos us with its bright lights and false promises. Our first love is

0: betrayed all the time. We say we love him more than anything, but our actions and our passions disprove it. But hey, today is a new day. So again, I'm with the psalmist as I reaffirm, Lord, I will keep your statutes today, but stay close to me and help me, lest I stumble. For Daughters of Promise, I'm Christine Wurtzen. 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
2: You've got questions? God has answers, and they're all found in the Bible. Welcome to God's Treasure Chest. I'm Charles Mills. Let's see what's hiding in God's Word today.
3: Do people who don't know God get to go to heaven?
2: Being a missionary's son made it possible for me to visit many countries of the world. Sometimes I'd see whole towns filled with hardworking, kind, helpful people who'd never heard of Jesus or Adam or Eve or heaven. If Christ were to come right now, would these nice men, women, and children die forever simply because you or I never told them the story of salvation? Of course not. We worship a fair and wise God. He judges us on what we know, not what we don't know. Some people who've never heard of Jesus will be surprised when he returns and invites them to go to heaven with him. I was hungry, and you gave me something to eat, Jesus will say, as recorded in Matthew 25, 35, and 36 in NIV. I was thirsty, and you gave me something to drink. I was a stranger, and you invited me in. I needed clothes, and you clothed me. I was sick, and you looked after me. I was in prison, and you came to visit me. These people, along with many followers of Christ, will ask, "When did we do all these things for you?" Jesus will reply, "Whatever you did for one of the least of these brothers of mine, you did for me." Verse 40. If you'd like to learn more about God and His amazing treasure chest, write for your free kids-only Bible course. The address is Treasure Chest, P.O. Box 53055, Los Angeles, California, 90053. 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
4: And when Jesus departed thence, two blind men followed him, crying and saying, "Thou son of David, have mercy on us." And when he was come into the house, the blind men came to him. And Jesus saith unto them, "Believe ye that I am able to do this?" They said unto him, "Yea, Lord." Then touched he their eyes, saying, "According to your faith be it unto you." And their eyes were opened.
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8: Now a look at your morning weather on Charlotte Christian Talk Radio. Partly sunny with thunderstorms today with a high near 92 and lows around 68. Partly sunny with thunderstorms tomorrow with a high of 92 and lows around 69. For your Wednesday, thunderstorms with a high near 84 and lows around 66. And for Thursday, thunderstorms with a high near 68 and lows around 60. That's your morning weather on Charlotte Christian Talk Radio.
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11: Why don't we start by recapping last week's sermon? If you were here, you may remember that last Sabbath, actually this entire time, we've been doing a post-quarantine series. The first sermon in that series, in fact, we had three different sermons, post-quarantine faith, the post-quarantine era, and now the third sermon today is post-quarantine prayer. So that's the series we're in. Last Sabbath was the post-quarantine era, and we looked at three different texts, Ephesians 5, Isaiah 43, and Ephesians 3. And we learned three important things that we must do if we want success in this post-quarantine era. The first thing we learned was we must learn to make every moment matter. That was a big one. In fact, we have repeated together, Christians should live deliberately. We are not haphazard. Well, some of us are, but we were declaring last week that we're not going to be that way anymore. The people of God should always be looking for opportunities to have an impact for the kingdom of God. Secondly, we said that we must get comfortable with change. That was a big one. And together we repeated, change is all around us, whether we like it or not. No one really likes change, but we got to get comfortable with it because the world is changing all the time. It's changing rapidly every minute of every day. And if we're going to reach the world for Jesus, we must be willing to change our methods to match the needs of the world around us. We must get comfortable with change. And the last thing we saw was that we must walk in the boldness and courage of Christ. And we repeated together, God has not given us a spirit of fear. When we walk in the boldness of Christ, we are no longer controlled by our fear of failure, but instead we are bold enough to take risk with confident courage in Christ. If we're going to get the most out of the post-quarantine era, we've got to walk in boldness and the courage of Christ. That was all last week. And we shouted amen, and we were excited about what God was going to do for us. But this Sabbath, I want to conclude our post-quarantine series with the third and final sermon entitled Post-Quarantine Prayer. Now, I advertised a different text to go along with this message. It was a different anchor text, but I decided to change it. I advertised Acts chapter 6, but instead, I decided to look instead at the prayer of Jesus that he prayed just before he went to the cross. And I think my reasons may be obvious, but I'll explain that change to you anyway. This series, as you know, has been focused on what happens when we go through hardship and trials. And I wanted to find passages in Scripture throughout this series that would demonstrate what happens to godly people when they are tested and when they are tried. And who better to look at than Jesus? And what better time to consider than the hours and the days leading up to his hardship and trial that he would go through in his ultimate sacrifice for us? What did Jesus' prayer look like then? And how can that impact our post-quarantine prayer life? Those are the questions we're going to answer today in this message, Post-Quarantine Prayer. We're going to go to Luke chapter 22. What book did I say? There's like 10 of y'all in here. What book did I say? Luke 22. Just making sure you're with me. Luke chapter 22, verses 39 to 46. And I've got the New International Version of the Bible. I'm going to read that to you. And then if while we're going back to the Bible, we're going to go to the New Living Translation, as is my normal custom on Sabbaths. That's what we'll follow again this week. Luke 22, 39 to 46. And we're reading from the New International Version. Here's what the Bible says. Jesus went out as usual to the Mount of Olives, and his disciples followed him. On reaching the place, he said to them, "Pray that you will not fall into temptation." He withdrew about a stone's throw beyond them, knelt down, and prayed. "Father, if you are willing, take this cup from me, yet not my will, but yours be done." An angel from heaven appeared to him and strengthened him, and being in anguish, he prayed more earnestly. And his sweat was like drops of blood falling to the ground. When he rose from prayer and went back to the disciples, he found them asleep, exhausted from sorrow. "Why are you sleeping?" he asked them. "Get up and pray so that you will not fall into temptation." Who says amen to God's word today? There are only 11 of them now. They are walking. They are tired. But none of them as tired as Jesus. In the company of his disciples, he slowly makes his way to the Garden of Gethsemane. The sun has set and the streets are quiet. The moon shines brightly in the cloudless night sky. Their path is bright and certain, but their stamina is not quite as sure. The Savior is tired and weary. With each step, he gets a little weaker and a little more fragile. He can barely bear the pain of the weight of our sins that are now on his shoulders. He knows his time is coming to an end. He can feel it. The sins of the world are sucking the very life out of the Son of God. And the devil, if he could have had his way, he would have taken Christ's life on his way to Gethsemane. But Satan will not have his way. Jesus will endure thorns and nails and a cross. There were no gardens in Jerusalem itself. There was a strange law that the city's sacred soil could not be polluted with the manure that was necessary to make gardens. But there were wealthy people who owned private gardens on the Mount of Olives. And someone must have given Jesus and his companions the privilege of entering their garden that night. And it is here that the stage is set for a battle for the life of our Savior. He goes to Gethsemane, literally the Garden of Olives, and he's in search of two things, only two things Jesus wants. He desires human friendship as well as the fellowship of his Father. But on this night, Jesus will only obtain one of the two. Christ's men are weak and weary, so tired, in fact, that they cannot stay alert even for 1 hour. The same men who vowed their lives to Jesus cannot stay awake during his darkest moment. In his greatest time of need, his disciples are caught napping. And isn't that just like us? We expect for God to be at our beck and call as like a great cosmic butler, answering every request that we have without delay and with a yes answer. We want him to bless us and to increase our territory. We want to tell him which house we need to buy and what size car we need and maybe give me a yacht. We have a laundry list of demands, and we cannot do the simplest thing like stay awake when he wants us to. We have a hard time dedicating one day a week to Jesus, don't we? Are we so selfish that we don't think that God actually wants to spend time with us? They cannot stay awake on this night, but neither do they heed the warning of the Savior. Christ is trying to help them by teaching them how beneficial prayer can be, but they do not follow his instructions. And that leads us to the first of 2 points that I want to make today. If you go back to Luke chapter 22 and look in verses 39 and 40, we'll see the first point. This is the New Living Translation. The Bible says, "Then, accompanied by the disciples, Jesus left the upstairs room and went as usual to the Mount of Olives. There he told them, 'Pray that you will not give, that you will not give in to temptation.'" Here is the first thing that we learn about post-quarantine prayer. Here it is. Prayer is our only hope against Satan. If you believe that, say amen. In fact, repeat after me. Through prayer, we can overpower the devil. If you believe that's true, say amen. Now, our adversary is constantly busy, and he always has a plan for our destruction. And our only hope is prayer in the name of Jesus. Christ told Simon Peter just a few verses earlier, "Simon, Simon, Satan has asked to sift you as wheat, but I have prayed for you, Simon, that your faith may not fail." Faith in whom? Jesus Christ. And even if we think our prayers are weak, we still have the assurance that Jesus will not fail us. He is our rock and our fortress. He's a very present help in time of trouble. And we can call on him whether day or night, no matter how weak you think your prayers are. If you pray them in Jesus' name, you still have power to overcome the devil. I told you guys that story a while ago. I don't remember how long ago it was. You may not remember it. It's a story about a little boy who liked to build sandcastles, and he would build sandcastles after school every day. You remember that story? Okay, good. You don't remember. All right, I'll tell you again. So this boy would go to the beach. His school was right close to the beach. He would go to the beach. He'd build sandcastles every day after school. But there were some bullies from school that would follow him home. And the bullies, as soon as he was done finishing his sandcastle, they would come and kick his sandcastles down. And this little boy would always feel, very sad and would start to cry because his work of art, his masterpiece, was just destroyed. There was an older gentleman who was watching when this happened, and he approached the little boy and gave him some advice. He said, "I've got some advice for you." He said, "The next time you build a sandcastle, put some rocks in the base of your sandcastle and see what happens." Little boy says, "Okay, I'll try it." So he ran to the beach. He got there before the bullies could see him. And the first thing he did was he got some big rocks and he put it at the bottom. And then he built his sandcastle up around it. And when the little boys came with their bare feet and came to kick his sandcastles down, they stubbed their toes and cut their feet because there were rocks in the bottom. So even his measly, puny, weak sandcastle was strong because its foundation was in the rock. Do you understand? Your weak and your inadequate prayers that you pray to God, when you pray them in Jesus' name, they are now rooted and grounded in the rock. This rock is Jesus. Yes, he's the one. This rock is Jesus, the only one. So when we pray, we can be sure because our anchor holds in the solid rock. Who says amen to that today? We can be powerful in prayer when we pray to Jesus and pray through him. And I believe God can use us and will do it if we go to God through prayer in Jesus' name. Now, there's something funny about this concept, though. I think that everyone here knows that God already knows all things. We know that. He's omniscient. God is all-knowing. So we're not really informing God of anything when we pray to him. He's not getting any new information from us. So what exactly are we doing when we pray? When we come to God in prayer and supplication, we are actually participating in an exercise that is doing more than we think. One author puts it this way. The point of asking is so that you may get to know God better. Did you know that? That's the point of coming to God to prayer. It's actually to get to know Him better. That means that prayer is a relationship-building exercise. In fact, I think you should say that. Prayer is a relationship-building exercise. That's the purpose of it. We have the wrong idea when we think that we get to have access to God's power without having God Himself. That couldn't be further from the truth. You've got to get to know God as a real person. God does not dispense His power and just leave us to govern ourselves. His power is only attached to Him, and He is a real person. The Bible says, he who has the Son has life, and he who does not have the Son does not have life. The Bible also says, I am the vine, you are the branches. He that abideth in me and I in him, the same bringeth forth much fruit, for without me you can do nothing. That means without God, there is no power. So we have to get to know God as a real person. And one way to get to know him is through prayer. It's a relationship building exercise. Then the power to overcome the enemy accompanies that knowledge of God. Prayer is our only hope against Satan. Peter, James, and John would learn that lesson at another time, but on this night, they were too sleepy to pray. But something else happened that night, something much more significant than narcolepsy, and I want to show that one to you. Here's the second thing. Second thing that we learned. Luke chapter 22, verses 41 to 44, still in the New Living Translation. The Bible says, he walked away about a stone's throw and knelt down and prayed, Father, if you are willing, please take this cup of suffering away from me. Yet, I want your will to be done, not mine. Then an angel from heaven appeared and strengthened him. He prayed more fervently, and he was in agony of spirit, so that his sweat fell to the ground like great drops of blood. Here's the second thing that we find about post-quarantine prayer. Here it is. Prayer is the central avenue that God uses to transform us. God uses prayer to transform us. Repeat after me. We can be changed through prayer. If you believe that, say amen. The Savior and the Creator of the world is being taxed and tried. He is weak and worn. The physical and mental anguish is more than he can bear. And the Bible says that the sweat of his forehead is like drops of blood. Some commentators say that his anguish was so great that his sweat was actually mingled with real blood. Imagine sweating blood. He can't take it anymore. And in his desperation, he tries to get out of the situation. He asks God to allow the anguish to pass. He wants the pain to stop. But then comes the clause that changes everything. Yet I want your will to be done, not mine. Let me show you how serious this situation really was, though. Matthew records the same story, but he records this prayer part slightly differently, and he gives us a little bit more information, a different glimpse into what Jesus is really going through here. Matthew chapter 26, I'll read verse 39, verse 42, and verse 44. Still New Living Translation. The Bible says, he went a little farther and bowed his face to the ground, praying, my Father, if it is possible, let this cup of suffering be taken away from me. Yet, I want your will to be done, not mine. We read that already, right? Same kind of thing. But then, verse 42. Then Jesus left them a second time and prayed, my Father, if this cup cannot be taken away unless I drink it, your will be done. Then verse 44. So he went and prayed a third time, saying the same thing again. You see that? Three times, Christ prays a similar prayer that seems to get progressively better each time. Now, why do you think Matthew and also Mark records it this way too. Why do you think the two of them convey this to us? Why do they record it this way? The humanity of Christ obviously wanted to give up. That's been made very clear. It was getting to be too much for him to bear. We already got that from the Matthew account. So Jesus decides to pray about it. But what Matthew and Mark show us is that with each prayer, listen to me, Jesus gets closer to giving up his own will until he's ready to go through with the act of sacrificing his life for us. Every time Christ told his Father what he wanted, he always ended essentially with, "Who cares what I want? I want what you want. And if what you want aligns with what I want, then I'll take it. But if it doesn't, let's not do it my way. Let's do it your way." That's Christ's prayer each time. And here is the essence of our second point. Prayer has transforming power. We don't look at prayer this way anymore. For most of us, prayer is nothing more than a way to get what we want. But while we're busy trying to get God to change our situation, God is busy trying to change your heart. James 4:3 says this, "When you ask, you do not receive, because you ask with wrong motives, that you may spend what you get on your pleasures." My Lord, here's our problem right here. Our prayer motives are wrong. Prayer connects us with God and begins a transformation process in us. And based on the example of Christ, it is prayer that will bring us to full trust in God. That's why we can come to Him every single time, and when we're done praying, we should leave trusting fully in the will of God. So that even when we don't know the outcome, even when we don't know what's going to happen next, even when we can't see five steps ahead of us, we can still trust that God knows what He's doing and that what His will is for us is the best thing for us. But it's a hard prayer to pray. Who cares what I want? I want you to do what you want in me. Sounds easy, but try praying that prayer when your mother is on her deathbed. Can you pray that then? See how easy it is to pray this prayer when your child is facing 20 years in prison. You pray that then? It's okay to say what you want. That's what Jesus did. Jesus told God exactly what he wanted. But in the end, he said, "Not my will, I want your will." Try praying that prayer when you've just been diagnosed with cancer. Can you pray it then? How about in the middle of a pandemic, when everything's locked down and you're going stir crazy? Can you pray it then? Not what I want, what you want. Sounds easy. But that's a hard prayer to pray, a prayer to pray and mean it. Can we pray the prayer that Jesus prayed? I remember back in 2006 when April's dad called us to tell us the news that he had been diagnosed with prostate cancer. I still remember the phone call. I remember wanting to read together on speakerphone. I wanted to be strong for her. So I tried to stop my natural reaction. And I remember when we prayed for Pop, I prayed those words, "Not our will, but yours be done." And I remember as I was praying it, I said, "I don't really mean this." Now, I'm going to just tell you, before I prayed, "Not my will, but your will," I begged the Lord to heal my father-in-law. That's what we did. We begged him. We prayed specifically for what we wanted. We asked God to come up with a way to be able to take this away from him. We said, "Lord, if you want to do a miracle and just snap your fingers and it's gone, we'll take it." We said, "If you want to take him through a long treatment process, we'll take that." We said, "If you want him to just have surgery and then it's gone, whatever. Whatever the case is, we just want this thing gone." That's what we said. We were specific with God. We told him exactly what we wanted. And at the end, we said, "Not what we want, but what you want." And even though I didn't mean it 100%. I might have meant it 5%, maybe 10, I don't know. What I really wanted was what I wanted. But I still prayed the prayer. And I asked God,

0: God to take that prayer and help me to mean it. Now, the beauty is God healed my pop. That was wonderful. So the prayer ended up feeling like a good prayer. Apparently, God's will was alive in that situation. But what happens when it's not? What do we do when what God wants is different from what we want? Because that's what happened to Jesus. What Jesus prayed for, he didn't get. What happens then? Prayer is supposed to transform us. And as we're praying it, we can actually come to a better trusting relationship with God. But that's our ultimate goal. Ultimate goal of prayer. Prayer is supposed to lead us to complete and total surrender. That's exactly what Jesus did. He surrendered fully his will to God. It's a perfect example for us. Our prayer lives should be leading us to a more complete surrender to our Creator. Do you believe that? And the closer we come to the heartbeat of God, the more we see our need and the more we want to be conformed to Jesus Christ. We can see all of this very clearly with Jesus. Prayer is the central avenue that God uses to transform us. The power of post-quarantine prayer is that we've learned how to pray again during the pandemic. Haven't we? Some of us learned how to pray again during the pandemic. We got closer to God during quarantine. Now, there was a period of time we were locked in our homes with no vaccine in sight where many of us wondered, I wondered myself, will this ever end? Is it always going to be like this for the rest of our lives? Some of us turned to old habits to cope in that situation. Others of us found out for ourselves in our relationship with our family and even with our spouses. Many of us rediscovered the power of prayer. Before the quarantine ended, God started to transform you so that even before we came out of quarantine, you already began to feel the peace that passes understanding, even before your circumstance changed. That's what prayer can do. Prayer can transform us by bringing us to a real relationship with a real God. Now you possess that same power of prayer. We can testify that God can bring us through difficult times, and he wants to do it, but only through prayer. So that's it. Prayer connects us to the power of God through the person of Jesus Christ. And number two, prayer is the central avenue that God uses to transform us. I want to embrace post-quarantine prayer. What about you? Raise your hand if you do. Raise your other hand if you know you can't do it by yourself. Now look up and say, I surrender. Praise the Lord.
1: 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Until next time, remember to keep Jesus, the true Word of Life, by your side.
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escapes sin's corruption. But your eternal inheritance is not like any earthly thing. It is imperishable, undefiled, unfading. No one can steal it, and nothing can corrupt it or diminish it in any way. It's yours to enjoy to its fullest throughout all eternity. Don't pursue perishable things. Instead, pursue God's kingdom and the joy of eternal riches. This is John MacArthur, thanking you for being a portrait of grace.

One of the most recent spectacular discoveries of medical research is a pill which improves the memory and the thinking powers. But there's little chance that it will benefit millions who have forgotten what they were told to remember. I'll be back in a moment with the amazing facts.

Hello, this is Joe Cruz on the Amazing Facts broadcast, Facts Which Affect You. You know, one of the most perplexing questions facing the religious world today is being deliberately stifled by many leading churchmen. The sincere inquiries of laymen and Bible students are being turned aside by those in authority. Yet the question demands attention and requires an answer. It's the question of the Sabbath. The reason it looms so large in the minds of so many is that it's a part of the Ten Commandments, which God wrote, of course, with His own hand and delivered to the world. It's found, in fact, in the very heart of the Ten Commandments, and it's the longest and most detailed of all the ten. Furthermore, God distinguished this commandment by urgent wording found nowhere else in the Decalogue. It's introduced by the command, "Remember." Yet I submit to you that the world has largely forgotten what God said to remember. Not even the latest memory pills will bring the human race to remember what God wrote in the middle of His great moral law. Now, specifically, what did God command us to remember? Let's read the commandment itself now in Exodus 20, verse 8. "Remember the Sabbath day to keep it holy. 6 days shalt thou labor and do all thy work. But the seventh day is a Sabbath of the Lord thy God. In it thou shalt not do any work, thou, nor thy son, nor thy daughter, thy manservant, nor thy maidservant, nor thy cattle, nor thy stranger that is within thy gates. For in 6 days the Lord made heaven and earth, the sea, and all that in them is, and rested the seventh day. Wherefore the Lord blessed the Sabbath day and hallowed it." Now there it is, and it raises a very interesting question, friends. Why do millions keep Sunday, the first day of the week, instead of Saturday, the seventh day, as the day God said to remember, in other words? Right now, let's look at the Bible reasons for keeping the day God commanded. Everyone really should have a Bible reason for his religious practices. Listen to this text in 1 Peter 3:15. "But sanctify the Lord God in your hearts, and be ready always to give an answer to every man that asketh you a reason of the hope that is in you with meekness and fear." Now there it is, the Bible forever settles it. Every Christian ought to have an answer from the Bible for everything he believes. So you say to me, well, why do you keep Saturday as a Sabbath when nearly everybody else keeps Sunday? And with God's Word in hand, we're going to answer that question right now, friends. That's why I trust you'll listen very, very carefully and prayerfully to this broadcast. The first Bible reason for keeping the seventh-day Sabbath is that Jesus kept the seventh day holy and asked all His followers to do the same. Here's the Scripture to prove that Jesus kept the Sabbath. Luke 4:16, "And He came to Nazareth where He had been brought up. And as His custom was, He went into the synagogue on the Sabbath day and stood up for to read." Now, this verse of Scripture is too plain for anybody to misunderstand or misconstrue, friends. It plainly says that Jesus habitually kept the Sabbath. That was His custom. Now, let's read a Scripture or two that tells us that we should follow His example. We all believe it, but let's read it from the Bible so we can be sure. John 12:26. "If any man..." Now notice that expression. "If any man serve me, let him follow me." Now think they're serving the Lord, but they're not actually serving Him, because the Lord said, "If any man serve me, let him follow me." It doesn't make any difference what a person's persuasion, color, background may be. This statement refers to everybody. The Lord removed all doubt when He said, "any man." That plainly means every individual who's listening to this broadcast, because the word "man" is a collective noun meaning mankind, everyone. If any man, woman, or child was

serve me, let him follow me. Now, those are Christ's own words. To serve him, we must follow him. Now, let's read the word of the Apostle Peter in 1 Peter 2:21. For even hereunto were ye called, because Christ has suffered for us, leaving us an example that ye should follow his steps. Now that again is a scripture too plain for anybody to misconstrue. The scripture simply makes it clear that if I'm going to be a Christian, I must follow him. And if I'm going to follow him, then I must keep the Sabbath, because Jesus kept the Sabbath. Now, right here, a great many folks will say, now, wait a minute, I don't feel the Sabbath's binding today. The book of Revelation speaks of the Lord's Day. I worship on the Lord's Day. I have nothing at all to do with the Sabbath. Well, now, wait, friends, let's turn to that book of Revelation and read this passage that's so often mentioned. It's found in Revelation 1, verse 10. John says, I was in the Spirit on the Lord's Day and heard behind me a great voice as of a trumpet. Now, let's analyze this scripture a little bit. It's often used as a proof text to prove that we ought to worship on the first day of the week. You've just heard the scripture read, friends. Does the verse say that the Lord's Day is the first day of the week? Of course not. Absolutely not. Does the verse say that the Lord's Day is a Sabbath day? No, it doesn't say that either. Sabbath keepers couldn't use this verse to prove that the Lord's Day is the Sabbath. Neither could Sunday keepers use it to prove that the Lord's Day is Sunday. All this verse states is that the Lord has a special day which he designates there as the Lord's Day. That's all Revelation 1:10 could ever prove. Now our last question is this. If he has a day, then which day is that day, the Lord's Day? Can we find the answer to this question from the Bible without seeking the theories of men? And the answer is yes. We can find the answer right here in the book of God. Let's take a New Testament scripture first, and then an Old Testament scripture along with it. The New Testament is Matthew 12:8. The words of Jesus, therefore the Son of Man is Lord even of the Sabbath day. Now, friends, if the Son of Man is Lord of the Sabbath day, then the Sabbath surely is the Lord's day. That's the New Testament scripture. The Bible actually refers to the Sabbath as his day. God claims only one holy day, the Sabbath. Now, you may be reasoning like this. Well, how do we know the Sabbath and the Lord's Day are not simply other ways of saying the first day of the week? Now, I bring this up because many people have actually made that claim. I've heard the argument myself just recently. But let's see what God says. Turn now to the Old Testament text in Exodus 20, and I'm going to read beginning with verse 10. Now, listen carefully because God settles the matter right here once and for all. But the seventh day is the Sabbath of the Lord thy God. Now, did you get that, friends? Now, tell me, you folk who have calendars hanging right there on the wall, what day of the week is the seventh day? Well, Saturday, of course. You can't get away from it. It's right there witnessing from your calendar on the wall. The seventh day is the Sabbath. So on the authority of God's eternal word, the seventh day, the Sabbath, the Lord's Day, all mean the same thing and all refer to the day that we now call Saturday. So if we're going to follow Jesus and he kept that day, then we must likewise observe Saturday as a holy Sabbath. Now I want you to look again at Exodus 20 for a few moments because this is a chapter where the Ten Commandments are recorded. I've been much amazed to discover that there are many people, church people even, who do not realize that one of the Ten Commandments has to do with the Sabbath. People learn the Ten Commandments and study them, and yet some don't know that one of them has to do with the Sabbath we're talking about today. It's the fourth commandment of God's law. We read it at the beginning of the broadcast. Remember the Sabbath day to keep it holy. 6 days shalt thou labor and do all thy work, but the seventh day is the Sabbath of the Lord thy God. Now remember, friends, this is a part of the Ten Commandments. Why is it that people the world over who are the best of Christians have lost sight of that? I call your attention to the fact that it's one of the Ten Commandments because God says that the Ten cannot be changed. I want to read two verses now to prove this. The first is Psalm 89:34, where the Lord says, I will not alter the thing that has gone out of my lips. And then in Exodus 20, the chapter containing the Ten Commandments, we read in verse 1, And God spake all these words. So the Lord said it, and he can't change it once it's been said. His words cannot be changed. That's what the Old Testament proves. Now here's the New Testament verse, Luke 16:17. It is easier for heaven and earth to pass than one tittle of the law to fail.
Now, a tittle is a little tiny marking in the Hebrew alphabet, likened to the crossing of a T or the dotting of an I. God's law cannot be changed, even as little as that. It's just impossible. That's another reason why I keep the seventh-day Sabbath. God's unchangeable law commands it. It's a fourth commandment, and I hope every person listening will see that it's just as serious to break the commandment that says, remember the Sabbath day, as it is to break the commandments that say, thou shalt not steal, and thou shalt not kill. They're all in the same law, written by the same God. It's God's idea, friends, not mine or yours. Now, here's a question that has disturbed me for many years. How can any man, woman, or child feel free to ignore any commandment that the eternal God gives? That's a question we ought to study and analyze very seriously today, friends. A certain Protestant Christian had a good job working in the office of a shipping firm. One day while he was out in the shipping department, one of the workmen there somehow suffered a minor accident as he went about his business. Holding the bruised finger, the man swore violently, taking the Lord's name in vain. Now, this Christian felt badly about it and thought maybe he should do something. So he went over to him, and he said, friend, we really ought to be careful about our speech, shouldn't we? When you talk like that, you're breaking one of God's Ten Commandments, the one that says, I shall not take the name of the Lord thy God in vain. That's commandment number three. Well, the man, of course, was considerably taken aback. He put his head down sheepishly, and he said, yes, that's right. I'm awfully sorry I slipped. I want you to know that I appreciate your saying something to me about it, and I'll try to be more careful about it in the future. So this Christian gentleman started back to his office feeling very good and patting himself on the back for teaching somebody that it was very important to keep the Ten Commandments. And as he walked along, however, a voice seemed to say to him, but you're breaking the fourth. The man stopped in his tracks as if frozen, and his heart began to pound. Perspiration broke out on his forehead. He stood there for one awful moment, and then, heartbroken, he made his decision to follow God and keep the fourth commandment. You see, the Sabbath truth had come to him before. He had known about it, studied it, analyzed it, even believed it. But he tried to get away from it. He thought of what his friends at church and at work might think, and he was afraid he might even lose his job if he decided never to work on Saturday again. But as he stood there for that long moment, he thought, here I am telling somebody else how awful it is to break the commandments, and I'm breaking them myself. He turned, went into his office, and shut the door. He got out on his knees and confessed his sins, and from that moment on, he kept the Sabbath. Now listen, friends, when the great God of heaven commands us to do something, what is there to do but obey? May God burn this into your heart today. I know you're wondering about the folks who don't know these truths. Perhaps you're thinking this is a hard, unreasonable message. And what about my grandmother, one of the greatest saints that ever lived? Certainly she'll be saved, and yet she never knew about the Sabbath. Well, yeah, she probably will be saved, friends. The Scriptures teach that we're accountable only for the truth we understand. James 4:17 is a very important passage for every Christian. It says, therefore, to him that knoweth to do good and doeth it not, to him it is sin. When we know the truth but don't follow it, we sin. In John 9:41, Jesus said, if ye were blind, ye should have no sin. But now ye say, we see, therefore your sin remaineth. Yes, friends, God judges us according to the light we have. And may God bless you, friends, as you contemplate the things we've discussed today. In our next broadcast, we'll continue this study, give more Bible reasons for keeping the same Sabbath Jesus kept. And now, this is Joe Cruz saying goodbye for today.

0: Today's Staying Vertical segment comes from the devotional book, Color My World with Love. It was written by Barbara Huff and is entitled, Life's Plans. Barbara's theme text comes from Jeremiah chapter 29, verse 11, New International Version. For I know the plans I have for you, says the Lord, plans to prosper you and not to harm you, plans to give you hope and a future. Barbara writes, my parents were divorced when I was very young, so I don't remember living with my father. He was attentive to my sister and me by sending us birthday and Christmas gifts and child support to my mother. I saw him from time to time, and I even spent a 2-week vacation with him, his new wife, and their daughter when I was about 10 years old. He attended my wedding, even though I didn't ask him to take part in it. He met my children when they were very young, but gradually the communication became less frequent, perhaps just a note on a Christmas card. Well, after I retired, I acquired the email address for my stepsister, who was just a toddler the only time I had seen her. I wrote to her, giving her a short rundown of my life. I held my breath as I clicked the send button on my computer. Her response unnerved me at first. She told me which college she had attended and what scientific courses and jobs her 2 daughters had taken and were now pursuing. She told me of her interesting career and her husband's death from lung cancer. Then she spoke of her retirement. Wow, I thought, her life was so different from mine. Maybe if my parents stayed married, my life would have been much different. Wait a minute, I said out loud. My life's been great. I was still living with my husband of 63 years. We had 2 successful professional children who gave us 3 wonderful, ambitious grandchildren. We had served as a pastoral couple in several places. We were privileged to have been missionaries and had started new churches. We had actually lived in, of all places, Moscow, Russia. And most important of all, Jesus was living in our hearts. Yes, Jesus was and is more important than degrees, jobs, houses, and lands. He had specific plans for us, and it was satisfying to take his hand and trust him as he led us. Not as we might have planned, but according to his master plan. That concludes Barbara Huff's devotional entitled Life's Plans, and this is Carolyn Sutton for Staying Vertical.
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0: Now we continue reading from the Bible, John chapter 7. After these things, Jesus was walking in Galilee, for he was unwilling to walk in Judea, because the Jews were seeking to kill him. Now the feast of the Jews, the feast of Booths, was near. Therefore his brothers said to him, "Leave here and go into Judea, so that your disciples also may see your works which you are doing. For no one does anything in secret when he himself seeks to be known publicly. If you do these things, show yourself to the world." For not even his brothers were believing in him. So Jesus said to them, "My time is not yet here, but your time is always opportune. The world cannot hate you, but it hates me because I testify of it, that its deeds are evil. Go up to the feast yourselves. I do not go up to this feast because my time has not yet fully come." Having said these things to them, he stayed in Galilee. But when his brothers had gone up to the feast, then he himself also went up, not publicly, but as if in secret. So the Jews were seeking him at the feast and were saying, "Where is he?" There was much grumbling among the crowds concerning him. Some were saying, "He is a good man." Others were saying, "No, on the contrary, he leads the people astray." Yet no one was speaking openly of him for fear of the Jews. But when it was now the midst of the feast, Jesus went up into the temple and began to teach. The Jews then were astonished, saying, "How has this man become learned, having never been educated?" So Jesus answered them and said, "My teaching is not mine, but his who sent me. If anyone is willing to do his will, he will know of the teaching, whether it is of God or whether I speak from myself. He who speaks from himself seeks his own glory, but he who is seeking the glory of the one who sent him, he is true, and there is no unrighteousness in him. Did not Moses give you the law, and yet none of you carries out the law? Why do you seek to kill me?" The crowd answered, "You have a demon. Who seeks to kill you?" Jesus answered them, "I did one deed, and you all marvel. For this reason Moses has given you circumcision, not because it is from Moses, but from the fathers. And on the Sabbath you circumcise a man. If a man receives circumcision on the Sabbath, so that the law of Moses will not be broken, are you angry with me because I made an entire man well on the Sabbath? Do not judge according to appearance, but judge with righteous judgment." So some of the people of Jerusalem were saying, "Is this not the man whom they are seeking to kill? Look, he is speaking publicly, and they're saying nothing to him. The rulers do not really know that this is the Christ, do they? However, we know where this man is from, but whenever the Christ may come, no one knows where he is from." Then Jesus cried out in the temple, teaching and saying, "You both know me and know where I am from, and I have not come of myself, but he who sent me is true, whom you do not know. I know him because I am from him, and he sent me." So they were seeking to seize him, and no man laid his hand on him, because his hour had not yet come. This is The Word, reading from the Bible without comment. And I'm your scripture reader, Nicholas Hope. Today, as usual, I've been reading from the New American Standard Bible Update. Be listening next time for more from The Word.
1: Do you want to connect with your son or daughter? Kerry Casey, CEO of the National Center for Fathering and author of Championship Fathering, has a plan. A simple plan on today's father.
2: Not long ago, I was talking with a dad that I had just met. He was a sharp guy, and when he found out what I do, he asked, "What can I do to connect with my daughter who lives with my former wife?" At first, I thought about our research, resources, and training, searching for some profound insights I could pass on. But then I believe God gave me a simple approach. I said, "You both have cell phones, right? Do you text?" He was like, "Yeah." Well then, text your daughter. Just sentences here and there. Don't go long. Send her something positive on any day, not just on special days. You might just say, I'm thinking about you. I could tell he was really tuning in, so I kept going. Here's another one. Write notes to her. Tell her how much you care for her and just share your heart. She'll read those notes again and again and keep them for years. They'll really be special to her. I was on a roll, so I gave him one more for good measure. Then, whenever you talk to her, tell her to really respect her mom. Even if it's hard sometimes, you need to support her mom and be a team with her as much as you can. Looking at the guy, you would have thought I gave him $1 million. He was like, man, I didn't realize. It was like a light came on and something unbelievable had happened. I just said, it's the small things that really make a difference. And again, these were not new or revolutionary insights I shared with this dad. With a little time and thought, he probably would have come up with them himself. Actually, I have to give him credit for asking the original question, what can I do to connect with my daughter? So what about you, Dad? Do you have a straightforward question that may have a simple answer? Maybe your situation is similar to this, Dad, and the answer is send short notes of encouragement and love. And remind your kids to show respect to their mom and different. In any case, don't make fathering harder than it already is. Based on your heart's desire for your children, formulate a question. Pray about it. Ask a friend or ask us at the National Center. The answer may be moments away. This is Kerry Casey for Today's Father.
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2: This is Healthy Living, featuring Dr. Ken Cooper, founder of the Cooper Aerobic Center in Dallas, Texas. Millions of Americans are now taking statin drugs to help control cholesterol. Do vitamins interact with that type of medication? Dr. Cooper says, be careful what you read.
3: Be careful about what you read or hear about or see on TV, particularly regarding subjects of antioxidants and vitamins and statin drugs, things of that type. A recent article published in the New England Journal of Medicine stated fairly clearly that if you combine the Zocor that we use for lowering cholesterol with niacin, combined with vitamin C, E, and beta carotene, that those vitamins may actually blunt the effect of the Zocor. But the critics of that article, of which I'm one of them, point out that this study, only a maximum of 160 people were involved in this study for only 3 years. And you cannot come to conclusion of anything based upon these small groups followed for only 3 years if you want to look at something that has potential long-term effect. I've never said that vitamin therapy can be used to treat disease, and all these patients that study had heart disease, but it can be used effectively in the prevention of disease. And there are many documented studies that show the preventive effect of antioxidants. So don't be misled by reading only one small study and drawing a conclusion based upon that.
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4: And behold, there came a leper and worshipped him, saying, Lord, if thou wilt, thou canst make me clean. And Jesus put forth his hand and touched him, saying, I will, be thou clean. And immediately his leprosy was cleansed. And Jesus saith unto him, See thou tell no man, but go thy way, show thyself to the priest, and offer the gift that Moses commanded for a testimony unto them.
5: This is John MacArthur welcoming you to Portraits of Grace. Your prayers should always exalt God. Jesus illustrated that when he taught his disciples to pray for God's name to be hallowed, God's kingdom to come, and God's will to be done on earth as it is in heaven. Hallowing God's name means to love and reverence God for all his marvelous attributes and actions. Where his name is hallowed, his kingdom will be eagerly anticipated and his will obeyed. So exalt God in your prayers by acknowledging who he is and approaching him with a reverent, humble spirit, one that is yielded to his will. As you do, he will hallow his name through you. This is John MacArthur, hoping you'll join me again for Portraits of Grace.
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7: Now a look at your morning weather on Charlotte Christian Talk Radio. partly sunny with thunderstorms today with a high near 92 and lows around 68. Partly sunny with thunderstorms tomorrow with a high of 92 and lows around 69. For your Wednesday, thunderstorms with a high near 84 and lows around 66. And for Thursday, thunderstorms with a high near 68 and lows around 60. That's your morning weather on Charlotte Christian Talk Radio.
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10: Can you believe it? 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I hope that you were inspired by yesterday's presentation, The Counterfeit. We saw that there is no biblical evidence that God's day of worship has changed from the seventh day Sabbath to the first day Sunday. History confirms that Sunday worship is a man-made tradition. Constantine united pagan sun worship and Christianity under the helm of Sunday worship. Let's remember that for every Bible truth, Satan has his counterfeit. God's law is like his character. It never changes. Tonight, we will discover prophecy reveals that what people believe about death will be a major influence in last day events. Can we find hope that goes beyond the grave? What really happens at death? The question of what really happens at death has a solid biblical answer. Let's pray now before we study the grave. Dear Heavenly Father, King of the universe, King of our hearts, Lord, empty me of self, fill me with your Holy Spirit, and anoint my lips with only your words. We praise you for the truth that we find in your word because we can count on you. And we so love you, Lord. In Jesus' precious name, amen. Have you ever been at the bedside of the dying or felt the sting of losing a child in the prime of life? If death's black veil has separated you from the love of your life, maybe you've wondered, is this all there is to life? We live, we die, and then what? Since the beginning of time, the cycles of life and death have left holes in people's hearts. Tonight, we will find the Bible pulls back the veil and solves death's mystery. The Bible will expose the popular lies regarding what happens when you die. Ephesians 5:11 says, "Have no fellowship with the unfruitful works of darkness, but rather expose them." Jesus makes sure to provide us with solid evidence in Scripture so that we do not have to guess, wonder, or worry. We can know and be grounded in the truth. Please try to set aside all preconceived ideas on the subject of death and allow God's word to speak.

Let the Bible inform you. Now, I recognize that even Christians and non-Christians look at this subject of death differently. Some religions believe in reincarnation. Some secular people believe that death is the end with nothing beyond the grave. If you would ask most Christians, what happens when you die? They would say, a person has a soul that goes to heaven or hell when they die. Others might believe in purgatory, in-between stop. Are the dead asleep waiting for the resurrection when Jesus comes? Or are they already in heaven? And if they are in heaven, do souls have eyes? Can they speak? Do they have mouths or ears? If a soul has eyes and a mouth and ears, and you can see it up in heaven, why does it have to come back for the body? So there are all kinds of confusing questions. People are really perplexed about the subject of death. Is the soul immortal, or is there a resurrection? You see, if the soul is immortal, then it could go to either heaven or hell immediately after death. If the soul is immortal, then the dead could actually talk to the living. The whole issue of death has to do with the question of immortality. Do we have it now? Will it be given to us at the second coming of Christ? Our theme will give us the answers. If it's in the Bible, I believe it. If it disagrees with the Bible, then it's not for me. There once was a little boy walking in a graveyard. One of the headstones caught his eye. The inscription read, "Friend, stop as you go by. As you are now, once was I. As I am now, you soon shall be. So prepare yourself to follow me." Well, the little boy took out his crayon from his pocket and scribbled on the headstone, "To follow you, I'm not content until I know just where you went." All ages from all times want to know where you go when you die. The Bible gives us dependable answers that reveal not only what happens after death, but also how to face death with new hope and confidence. The very first chapter of the book of Revelation introduces us to a glorious person, the person of Jesus. He is dressed in a glowing white robe. His eyes are like flames of fire. Jesus identifies himself in Revelation 1:18. "I am he who lives and was dead. I am alive forevermore. Amen. And I have the keys of Hades and of death." Jesus conquered death, so he holds the keys to the grave. Any believer who dies and rests in Jesus can look forward to the resurrection. But somebody says, what does the Bible teach about the idea of the immortal soul? Well, let's go back to Genesis, to the creation week, to find a clue as to what happens when a person dies. Maybe if we understand what happened at our creation, we can understand something about what happens when we die. The Bible says in Genesis 2, verse 7, "And the Lord God formed man of the dust of the ground and breathed into his nostrils the breath of life, and man became a living soul." Notice these three key phrases here. God formed man of the dust of the ground, breathed into him the breath of life, and man became a living soul. Does the Bible say that God put an immortal soul in Adam? No, it doesn't say that. Instead, it reveals the formula for the human being. Dust plus spirit equals a living soul. Or another way to describe it, element of earth plus breath equals a living being. A living soul means a living person. Adam became a living being or a living person. You see, I don't have a soul. I am a soul, a living creature, a person, and so are you. We want to find out what a soul is and if it is immortal and if it can ever die. Ezekiel 18:4 tells us, "Behold, all souls are mine. The soul who sins shall die." The Bible says a person dies, a life dies. These three words are interchangeable. Matthew 16:25-26, "For whoever desires to save his life will lose it, but whoever loses his life for my sake will find it. For what profit is it to a man if

if he gains the whole world and loses his own soul? Or what will a man give in exchange for his soul? Mortal means subject to death. You can die. Immortal means imperishable. You cannot die. 1 Timothy 1:17 says, "Now to the King eternal, immortal, invisible, to God who alone is wise, be honor and glory forever and ever. Amen." Only the King of the universe is immortal. We believers who live and die on earth will receive immortality only when Christ comes. 1 Timothy 6:15, 16. "He who is the blessed and only potentate, the King of kings and the Lord of lords, who alone has immortality, dwelling in unapproachable light." Again, the repeated truth is that God alone has immortality. You see, pagan Greek philosophy taught that the soul is immortal. It is a man-made teaching that the soul could live separately from the body and it somehow has a life of its own. The Bible teaches that human beings are an integrated unit, physical, mental, and spiritual. These components are inseparable. It takes all three parts to make a whole person. Whereas spiritualism and the New Age philosophies teach that the soul is immortal, these man-made teachings separates the soul from a person at death as if they are two separate entities. Spiritualism teaches that when you die, there is this essence of you that floats up to heaven and lives on, and that you can come back and communicate with the living. Friends, do you see and understand why this is such a deadly idea? The devil can use these false ideas about death to deceive us, and he does. Read what the Bible says in 1 Corinthians 15, 51-52. "Behold, I tell you a mystery. We shall not all sleep, but we shall all be changed in a moment, in the twinkling of an eye, at the last trumpet. For the trumpet will sound, and the dead will be raised incorruptible," meaning indestructible, "and we shall be changed." When God created Adam, he placed his breath within him, not an immortal soul. Genesis 2:7, "And the Lord God formed man of the dust of the ground and breathed into his nostrils the breath of life, and man became a living soul." Think of it. Death is creation in reverse. So then what happens when a person dies? What is it that goes back to God? Is it a mystery? Let's have the Bible answer, as always. Ecclesiastes 12:7, "Then the dust will return to the earth as it was, and the spirit will return to God who gave it." Okay, so the body goes to the dust, but the spirit that goes back to God is not something that is conscious. It is the breath or power of God that returns to God. God has preserved the identity of that person in his mind. The Old Testament Hebrew word for spirit is ruach, which means breath. So spirit and breath are the same thing. The spirit and soul are different. God forms man out of the dust of the ground, that is his body. God breathes into man his ruach, the Hebrew word for spirit or breath. And then man becomes a living soul. When a person dies, the body returns to dust. The spirit or breath of life, the power of life, goes back to God. Job 27:3 shows us breath and spirit are the same. "All the while my breath is in me, and the spirit of God is in my nostrils." So the spirit of God is obviously breath, and not some spirit ghost coming out of your nose. I will illustrate this concept with a light bulb. Say I want to light up this room. I will need this light bulb, but I need more than just a plain light bulb. Let's make this bulb represent a person's body. In order to have illumination or light, I need to get power to this light bulb. This bulb alone cannot give me light. I need a power source. So the power, the spark of life, represents God's breath.
The power comes through the cord into the bulb, and that produces light. Just like when God's breath entered Adam's body, it produced life. Then what happens when you unplug the light? The power is gone. So when we stop breathing and our heart stops beating, we die, and our breath, or our spark of life, returns to God. As Job told us, breath does not equal soul. Breath equals life. Is there any consciousness in death? Psalms 146 verse 4 says, "His breath goeth forth, he returneth to his earth, in that very day his thoughts perish." Ezekiel 9, 5 and 6, "For the living know that they will die, but the dead know nothing, and they have no more reward, for their memory of them is forgotten. Also their love, their hatred, and their envy have now perished. Nevermore will they have a share in anything done under the sun." What did it say? The dead know nothing? Why not? Because at death their thoughts perish and there is no longer any consciousness. They no longer have feelings of love, hatred, or envy. Our dead loved ones are resting peacefully in their graves. Now, this next fact may surprise you. Did you know that the Bible teaches death is like a sleep, a peaceful sleep that lasts until Jesus' second coming? And did you know that the Bible refers to death as sleep more than 50 times? Psalms 13 verse 3 says, "Consider and hear me, O Lord, my God, enlighten my eyes, lest I sleep the sleep of death." Again, we see that the Bible calls death a rest. Nowhere in Scripture is there an immortal soul. No. One day, as Jesus and his disciples were traveling to visit the home of his friends Lazarus, Mary, and Martha, he received urgent news that Lazarus had become very sick and died. Jesus waited 3 days before arriving at their home. What's interesting are the statements he makes on the way there. John 11, 11 through 14. "Our friend Lazarus sleeps, but I go that I may wake him up." His disciples were puzzled. "Lord, if he sleeps, he will get well." They assumed Jesus meant Lazarus was sick and was resting. However, Jesus was speaking of his death, not about getting rest while sleeping. The disciples thought he would wake up in the morning and feel better. Then Jesus said to them plainly, "Lazarus is dead." For Jesus, as for all Bible writers, death is sleep. Jesus then visited Lazarus' home and said to Martha, now notice the words here very carefully, John 11, 23, "Your brother will rise again." Jesus didn't say to Martha, "Don't cry. This is amazing news. Your brother's soul is now in heaven." No, Jesus said he would rise from his grave. We are told next what Martha believed about death in John 11, 24, 25. Martha said to him, "I know that he will rise again in the resurrection at the last day." And Jesus said, "I am the resurrection and the life. He who believes in me, though he may die, he shall live." Martha, who received her religion directly from Jesus, believed her brother would be resurrected at Jesus' second coming. As Christ approached the tomb, he called, "Lazarus, come forth." And on Jesus' command, Lazarus woke and came out of his grave alive. Let's imagine this scenario with the popular belief that once you die, you go straight to heaven. At graveside, Jesus would have looked up to heaven calling, "Lazarus, come on down." Now, I'll tell you something. If I were Lazarus and I had been up in heaven for 3 or 4 days and Jesus commanded me to come down, my immediate response would be, "Oh, please, Lord, no. I love it up here so much. I really don't want to come back to earth." Wouldn't you have said that too? If what people believe is true, Lazarus should have written a whole book in the Bible about the glories he saw in heaven. Or the paparazzi of that day would have asked him a million questions about what heaven is like. But there's no record of anything.
because there couldn't be. Lazarus was asleep the whole time in the grave, exactly like Jesus said. The Bible describes how there are no tears in heaven and his joys are unimaginable. People say, "I love to think of my mother up in heaven looking down at me." But what if you had a husband that abused you and your mother's up in heaven watching that abuse? What if a mother is up in heaven and her son is shooting up drugs in his veins and ruining his life? Do mothers in heaven bear all this pain for their children's problems here on earth? God is too merciful for that. We are told in Job 14:21, "His sons come and to honor, and he does not know it. They are brought low, and he does not perceive it." And in Psalms 115:17, it says, "The dead do not praise the Lord, nor any who go down into silence." The dead do not go straight to heaven, friends, because if they were in heaven, they'd be praising the Lord for bringing them there. The Bible mentions the word soul 1,600 times, but never uses the term immortal soul. And it always describes death as a sleep. Think of it this way. People who have surgery frequently describe going under when the anesthetic is administered. They experience a dizziness. Many hours can pass before the patient wakes up. Sometimes they wake up in a fog or feeling the pain and wonder what just happened. He next recognizes he is in the recovery room. As his mind clears, he realizes that time elapsed between the dizziness and the pain, even though the pain seemed to come right after the dizziness. The person was asleep and unaware while time passed. This demonstrates what happens at death, as people will not realize they have died. The next moment they are aware of will be Jesus coming in the clouds. Now, what about the thief on the cross? Didn't Jesus say he went to heaven? Luke 23:42-43. "Then he said to Jesus, 'Lord, remember me when you come into your kingdom.' And Jesus said to him, 'Assuredly, I say to you today, you will be with me in paradise.'" Jesus did not promise the dying thief he would be with him in heaven that exact same day. No, Jesus himself did not go that day into paradise. Remember, in death, he slept in the tomb, and on resurrection morning, Jesus clearly says in John 20:17, "I am not yet ascended to my Father." So how are we to understand what Jesus told the thief? What Christ did say that day to the thief, on the day of crucifixion, on the day of apparent defeat and darkness, when all seemed lost, was this: "You will be with me in paradise." The promise was given. The thief died with the assurance of eternal life, like any other child of God, to be raised on that great resurrection morning at Christ's second coming. Keep in mind, in the original manuscripts of the scriptures, the Greek language was without punctuation and was put in centuries later. There are two places in the Bible that we will look at right now where commas have been misplaced. The first is the text we just read in Luke 23:43. By moving the comma over only one word, the Bible completely harmonizes with itself. The text says, "I say to you today, you will be with me in paradise." The second place we'll look at a missing comma is in Acts 19:12. The King James Version talks about sick handkerchiefs. "So that from his body were brought unto the sick handkerchiefs," or aprons, "and the diseases departed from them." Okay, now let's put a comma in. "So that from his body were brought unto the sick handkerchiefs or aprons, and the diseases departed from them." The comma makes all the difference. So we can see super clearly that when you die, you sleep and await the resurrection. So if we know this is the truth, then immortality before the second coming is a lie. Only God has immortality. Why would Satan want us to believe that we do not die? It began with his first lie in the Garden of Eden.
and the human race is still believing it, thousands of years later. His evil angels can masquerade as our dead loved ones. They can bring us so-called messages from beyond the grave. They can mislead us into accepting Satan's lies. Do not fall for the old serpent, Satan's first lie. Why does Satan want people to believe that the dead are alive and can be contacted? So his fallen angels can pose as spirits of the dead and deceive many people and lead them astray. There is a channel that is regarded as sacred by many, a channel through which Satan binds souls. Voices speak, apparitions appear, and a bewitching power enters a human being. This is spiritualism. It can begin so simply by toying with Ouija boards, learning how to cast spells, how to become a witch, but later there seems no escape. The position that is of no consequence, what men believe, is one of Satan's most successful deceptions. He knows that the truth received in the love of it sanctifies the soul of the receiver. Therefore, he is constantly seeking to substitute false theories, fables, and a whole other gospel. My colleague Sue and I were on an early flight from Palm Springs to Denver. It was a very small plane, and I sat down next to a very distinguished-looking businessman. He introduced himself as Nick with a lovely English accent. He shared that he was flying to one of his homes in Colorado at a popular ski resort. After some pleasantries were exchanged, I simply commented, "God has blessed you." "Ooh," he retorted, "no, the goddess has," and his whole body grimaced. Next, a two-hour friendly but frank conversation ensued. I knew right then and there I needed to pray to my Heavenly Father for the right words, and God always comes through. Nick had devoted his life to goddess worship at a very young age. He told me point blank, "Christians are the enemy, which makes you my enemy. We are on opposing sides, for I am a soldier of the goddess." Well, I turned to him and I said, "Well, I am the soldier for the one almighty God." There was a bit of a stalemate there for a moment. I said, "Nick, you are not my enemy. Satan is. The Bible tells us who wins this war." Now, my friend Sue was only two rows ahead and overheard bits and pieces of our conversation, because it's early in the morning and the plane is quiet except for Nick and I. And she began to pray. Nick continued to share, "I have been training my whole life to annihilate the Christians. It is positioned to happen soon. Years ago, the goddess gave me step-by-step instructions on building my software company for this fight. She has made me very wealthy and successful. She will soon emerge and rise up from the earth." He continued, "Since I gave myself over to her in my childhood, I've had no choice but to follow her directions." Nick and I went on to discuss free will, what happens at death, the truth behind apparitions, and Satan's deceptions. Similar information you and I are discussing here tonight. I shared my view of a loving, mighty, personal God who protects and provides for me. Whereas he described, his thoughts were that God's a tormentor and fiercely cruel. He shared many pieces of his life with me, including how his dead family members appear to speak with him, as well as three additional apparitions that he called demons who torment him often. I shared from the Bible how the dead know not anything, how evil angels impersonate and harass. I informed Nick, "Only God can rid you of these demons. I implore you to fall on your knees and ask God to prove himself to you, because he will. He is real and cares about you, Nick. Just give God a try." Nick divulged, "The goddess will soon emerge and rise up from the earth." I responded, "Yes, I believe that Bible prophecy tells us that some of those who stand for Bible truth will be persecuted before Jesus returns. But at the second coming, believers will return to Eden, eternal life in heaven. But
At the second coming, believers will return to Eden, eternal.

looked him in the eyes, and I smiled. I said, "Nick, that's Jesus, and you can have him too." Friends, we are in the center of the great controversy battle with little time left on this earth. Even devil worshipers know time is short. Satan's fallen angels appear as messengers from the spirit world. In other words, evil angels impersonate dead friends and relatives in order to commune with those that are willing and open to such things. While professing to connect the living into communication with the dead, the prince of evil exercises his enchanting influence over their minds. Satan has the power to bring before men the appearance of their departed friends. The counterfeit is perfect. The familiar look, the words, the tone even, are all reproduced with exact distinctness. And there is a perfect example of an evil spirit impersonating the exact likeness of a prophet in Scripture. 1 Samuel 28 tells the story of the witch of Endor. She was a woman that King Saul consulted to summon the spirit of the prophet Samuel in order to receive advice against the Philistines in battle the next day. Even though Saul knew that witchcraft was considered a sin, shown in 1 Samuel 15:23, for rebellion is as the sin of witchcraft. Earlier in his reign, Saul decreed that all mediums should be put to death. So there were very few magicians and wizards left in his kingdom at this point in time. So in the middle of the night, he disguised himself and sought out a witch hiding in a cave. She summoned supposed prophet Samuel, but this was a demon impersonating the prophet. Saul received terrible news and died the following day in battle. We can see that Satan uses any method to deceive, and witchcraft has been prominent since Bible times. Many are comforted with the assurance that their loved ones are enjoying the bliss of heaven, and without suspicion of danger, they give ear to evil spirits and devils. Let me show you this exact warning for our day, because we are living in the latter days. 1 Timothy 4, 1-2. Now the Spirit expressly says that in latter times, some will depart from the faith, giving heed to deceiving spirits and doctrines of demons, speaking lies in hypocrisy, having their own conscience seared with a hot iron. Evil angels or pretended visitors from the spirit world sometimes utter warnings and foretell future events, giving the appearance of reliability, and their false teachings are readily accepted. They claim to be happy in heaven and occupy an exalted positions there, then present doctrines that undermine the scriptures. If there is any spirit coming to you, you need to compare it to Scripture. What are they saying? Does it match with Scripture? This is how you will know. This is why we need to know the Bible for ourselves, friends. The very foundation of spiritualism is at war with Scripture. Ecclesiastes 9:5 alerts us. The dead know nothing. God has forbidden pretended communication with departed spirits. 1 Corinthians 10:20 says, "Rather that the things which the Gentiles sacrifice, they sacrifice to demons and not to God. And I do not want you to have fellowship with demons." That's clear. Revelation 16:14, "For they are spirits of demons, performing signs which go out to the kings of the earth and of the whole world, to gather them to the battle of the great day of God Almighty." Interacting with demons from the spirit world was forbidden under penalty of death. Leviticus 19:31, "Give no regard to mediums and familiar spirits. Do not seek after them. To be defiled by them. I am the Lord your God." Chapter 20, verse 27, "A man or woman who is a medium or who has familiar spirits shall surely be put to death. They shall stone them with stones." But today, spiritualism has its foothold in scientific circles, it's invaded churches, and has found favor in legislative bodies.
This mammoth deception is a revival in a new disguise of the

witchcraft condemned of old. Matthew 24:24 says, "For false Christs and false prophets will rise and show great signs and wonders to deceive, if possible, even the elect." Fallen Christendom is referred to as Babylon in Revelation. What does God say is largely responsible for its fall? Revelation 18:2. "Babylon, the great, is fallen, and come, a dwelling place of demons, a prison for every foul spirit, and a cage for every unclean and hated bird." In other words, Babylon is a state of confusion due to devils and spirits penetrating the Christian churches. Christendom is falling because Satan has gained access to the churches through his falsehood that the dead are alive. In too many cases, messages from Satan's ambassadors who pose as spirits of the dead are welcomed as counsel to the churches from the redeemed in glory. As we just saw in the Bible, the dead are sleeping in their graves. They are not talking ghosts. This lie gives Satan full power to deceive and makes every contact count. No wonder the Apostle Paul so solemnly warned us against such deception from seducing spirits and doctrines of devils. According to Revelation, these same evil angels posing as spirits of the dead approach the kings and leaders of the earth. Why do they do that? Revelation 18:23. "By your sorcery, all the nations were deceived." These angels claiming to be, let me just say, these evil angels claiming to be the spirits of the dead will be the powers which will influence the rulers of the nations of the world and lead them into the final battle of Armageddon, which will end in their total destruction. Revelation 16:14 says, "Gather them to the battle of that great day of God Almighty." Tragically, leaders of many nations today consult with those who claim to receive messages from the dead before deciding on an important issue. No wonder this planet is in such turmoil. The world's decision makers are giving Satan access to rule through them. Isaiah 8:19-20, "And when they say to you, 'Seek those who are mediums and wizards, who whisper and mutter,' should not a people seek their God? Should they seek the dead on behalf of the living? To the law and to the testimony, if they do not speak according to this word, it is because there is no light in them." Scripture plainly states that we must refuse to listen to those who claim to speak for the dead and instead obtain our information from God's word only. Messages which supposedly come from dead loved ones are never from your dead loved ones, but rather from Satan. What a sobering thought. Revelation says, "Those who obey God will enter his kingdom." Who will be among us that are shut out? Revelation 22:15 says, and this is a strong text, but we need to see what it says. God's giving us a warning, a guidance here. "Outside the holy gates." So these are the people on the outside of the New Jerusalem, the new holy city in the new earth. Okay? "Outside the holy city gates are dogs and sorcerers," which are mediums, witches, wizards, "and whoremongers, sexually immoral, and murderers, and idolaters, and whosoever loves to tell a lie." Those who consult the dead will be shut out of heaven, friends. In Moses' day, God commanded that such be stoned to death. Leviticus 20:27, "A man or woman who is a medium or who has familiar spirits shall surely be put to death." Witchcraft, which claims to contact the dead, is called in the Bible one of the works of the flesh, for which people will be shut out of God's kingdom. Jesus warns us in Galatians 5:19-21. "Now the works of the flesh are evident, which are adultery, fornication, uncleanness, lewdness, idolatry, sorcery, hatred, contentions, jealousies, outbursts of wrath, selfish ambitions, dissensions, heresies, envy,
murders, drunkenness, revelries, and the like, of which I tell you beforehand, just as I told you in times past, that those who practice such things will not inherit the kingdom of God. Friends, I'm sharing this with you because we want to know how we can be in heaven, and we don't want to practice things when God makes it so plain that we will be shut out of heaven if we practice them. That's why we need to know these lists. And so I say this to you with my heart, with a heart of love. I want to share this with you so that you see God is a God that has standards, and we don't want to be in heaven with those that are lying, etc., murdering, all this. So that's why we have these lists. From all these verses we've studied tonight, it is undeniable that we need to stay as far away as possible from anything that in any way resembles witchcraft, no matter how innocently it is packaged. There are not many movies or TV shows or books anymore that don't slip in nuances of life after death, depicting ghosts, witches, idol saint worship. Any presumed contact with the dead is always contact with satanic forces. Beware, friends. Ephesians 5:11, and have no fellowship with the unfruitful works of darkness, but rather expose them. When Ranja was 10 years old, she became possessed by evil spirits. Her parents took her to a witch doctor and sold 10 cows for her healing, but nothing worked. At 16, she realized new spirits were entering her, and they were worse than the first. She would both see and hear them, but others could only hear them. When her first child was born, the spirits asked her to become a witch, but when she refused, they caused her baby to become sick and die. Distraught, she finally consented to do what the spirits wanted if they would give her another child. So 9 months later, a daughter was born. Over the next years, she became a very powerful witch. She had no control over her own life, only doing what the spirits told her to do. Through the powerful medicine she concocted, many people were healed and miracles were performed. She had the power to make guns and bullets useless. She became a valuable member of her community and very wealthy because of it. One time, 27 armed men came to her house, and even though they tried to harm her with their weapons, they became powerless before her. She even had the power to shut the mouths of crocodiles. When another set of spirits came into her, they would take her to the bottom of a river where she would communicate with them for days at a time, not even coming up to the surface to breathe. Although she was so powerful and could heal people, stop bullets with her hands, she was miserable. One day, Ranja met two young people who told her that they worshiped the one Almighty God. Intrigued by this, Ranja went to church with them the following week. She continued to be miserable and was often sick from the punishment of the spirits. Just when she was about to give up, she met a Seventh-day Adventist man who told her about Jesus and gave her a Bible. Listening to this man immediately brought peace to her house, and she began feeling better. The spirits were not happy and warned her that bad things would happen if she left them. Ranja decided to choose Jesus anyway, and the spirits kept their promise. Her house burned down, and she lost everything to the flames. The spirits tormented her day and night with such power that she considered giving in and remaining a witch. But during this time, something happened that would change her life forever. Ranja discovered an Adventist World Radio broadcast, and as she listened daily, her decision was made. Her resolve was strengthened. She would follow Jesus no matter what. The spirits continued to fight against her, but she found out that when she played the AWR radio station, the spirits would leave her alone. Through much prayer, the reading of scripture, and the radio, the spirits are now gone, and today she is a free daughter of God. Ranja tells everyone that true freedom comes only through Jesus. I remember looking into her eyes when we embraced in a hug, and I saw Jesus there.
Now she is spreading the word of God's truth throughout all the villages that once knew her as a witch, as a follower in Jesus. All whose faith is not firmly established upon the word of God will be deceived and overcome by Satan and his seducing spirits. Revelation 3:10 warns, "Just before us is the hour of trial which shall come upon the whole world to test those who dwell on the earth." But Satan, really listen to this, friends, Satan can only win over those that voluntarily yield to his temptations. Those who are earnestly seeking a knowledge of Bible truth like you are tonight, striving to purify your soul through obedience, you will find a sure defense in God's word. From Genesis to Revelation, angels are sent on a mission of mercy to the children of God, just like they are today. God sent angels to Abraham with promises of blessing, to the gates of Sodom to rescue righteous Lot from its fiery doom. Angels were sent to Elijah as he was about to perish from weariness and hunger in the desert, to Elisha with chariots and horses of fire surrounding the little town where he was shut in by his foes. Angels were sent to Daniel while seeking divine wisdom in the court of a heathen king or abandoned to become the lion's prey. To Peter, who was doomed to death in Herod's dungeon, to the prisoners at Philippi, to Paul and his companions in the night of tempest on the sea, to open the mind of Cornelius to receive the gospel, to dispatch Peter with a message of salvation to the Gentile stranger. Thus, holy angels have in all ages ministered to God's people. Jesus would sooner send every angel out of heaven to protect his people than leave one soul that trusts in him to be overcome by Satan. Have you made a decision to follow Jesus tonight? There's never been a moment that you were forgotten. Jesus will send out an army to fight for you. No matter where you are or what you have done, he will rescue you. He delivers the captive. He overcomes evil. He defends the weak, and he protects the feeble. He strengthens and he sustains. He guards and he guides. You're not defenseless. He's available to you always. Just ask him. Let's pray together. Heavenly Father, you are the light and our salvation. Your ways are always the best. Thank you for making it so plain in Scripture that when we die, we simply sleep. Lord, protect each one of us from all danger, especially counterfeit teachings. Because of you, we never need to be afraid. May each one of us completely put our trust in you. In Jesus' precious, powerful name, amen. Friend, this Bible truth may be different than what you've always believed or what your church teaches. So if you have unanswered questions and would like further Bible study, we have Bible instructors standing by right now to help you. Maybe you are dealing with spiritualism like Nick or Ranja and would like us to pray for you. God bless you. Thank you for watching Unlocking Bible Prophecies. Meet me back here for tomorrow night's topic, The Rescue. There's no secret as to how Jesus plans to save you. Choose God's way. Good night, friends.

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1: 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Learn about it next on today's Creation Moment. And now, here is our Creation Moment's host, Ian Taylor.
2: Suppose you receive an unexpected bill in the mail for $124, and in the same mail there is a check for $124 from a friend saying, "Here is the $100 you loaned me 4 years ago with interest." Well, that would be a happy coincidence. But what if hundreds of seemingly unrelated events all work together? That would be beyond coincidence. And that's why scientists are beginning to wonder whether there isn't a plan to the universe after all. For life to exist means that literally millions of details must all come together in just the right way at the same time. If the force of gravity or the forces holding the atom together were only slightly stronger or weaker, life could not exist. If the stars burned at slightly different rates than they do, life would either be burned up or frozen to death. Many scientists have actually said in print that they are astonished at the huge number of cosmic coincidences, and they speak of the anthropic principle, meaning that it seems everything is finely balanced to allow life to appear. Some even suggest that the universe has an impersonal intelligence. Well, why cloud the issue this way? Why not simply recognize that there is indeed a creator God who has created an entire universe just for the benefit of life, especially mankind?
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5: Chelsea, how have you been able to make a difference in the lives of these students you work with?
6: Well, something that I really try to do for these kids is to just be human to them. You know, the freshmen, they're nervous. They've never been in such a big school. They forget their locker combination, you know. Meanwhile, the seniors are overwhelmed with the thought that they're on the brink of adulthood and they don't know how to pay for car insurance. They don't even know what Social Security is. So I guess when it's appropriate, I try to answer the questions they have about real life. And I know that not everyone's willing to do that, which is fine, and I respect other interpreters' philosophies. That's okay. But you have to realize that they do have this language barrier at home with their parents who don't know ASL. So they really don't have anyone else to ask these questions of who can describe things for them in their native language. I really think that they appreciate it. And when they come up to me and they show me their college acceptance letters or if after they graduate, I see them on Facebook and they're going on to be successful, that's where it's really rewarding for me. And I'm proud to be able to say that I was their interpreter in high school.
5: It kind of sounds like you're doing a lot of parenting there, though.
6: Well, I wouldn't like to say that, but I am part of a support system, you know, and we all work together as a team to help these kids be as successful as they can be.
5: Well, Chelsea, I want to thank you for all the hard work you're doing on behalf of these students and the dedication you have to them. And until next time, I'm Mike Smith.
4: Today's program was part of a longer interview. 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
7: We're warned, it is dangerous to become educated beyond your intelligence. With Timely Truths, I'm Stuart Briscoe. This concept illustrates that too much information may make one feel he knows it all. In this exploding technological era, Christians must be aware of the dangerous sin of pride. In the Apostle Paul's day, ancient Greeks were very intellectual. Their writings, architecture, and art is a testimony to their unique skills and abilities. Some were so smart, however, they thought they knew it all and problems arose. No wonder the Bible warns, While knowledge may make us feel important, it is love that really builds up the church. Anyone who claims to know all the answers doesn't really know very much at all. The person who loves the Lord, however, is the one God knows and cares for. Make sure your wisdom is godly wisdom.
8: Hi, Dan Seaborn here, and you're listening to Winning at Home's Family Moments. I came across this little statement. It's a little recipe on how to preserve children. It says, take one large grassy field, half a dozen children, two or three small dogs, a pinch of a brook, some small pebbles, a generous amount of flowers, and lots of sky. Then you mix the children and the dogs well together and put them in the field and stir them continuously. Pour the brook over the pebbles and sprinkle the field with flowers and spread all of the sky out real wide above them and remove everything else and let them have fun. Isn't that the truth? Man, you get kids and dogs and a beautiful field in the sky together, you've got some fun. Children are happy. Too many kids never get to see that these days. Some of them might be ours. Sometimes we're so caught up in getting them involved in this and getting them involved in that and pushing them to do this and pushing them to do that because that's how they become successful that we forget the greatest things kids enjoy are the simple things of life. Laughing, rolling in the grassy field, wrestling with a little puppy. It would serve your family good today to make sure you preserve kids that way. Laugh a little. Go outside maybe today and wrestle in the grass. Hey, Dad, go home from work. Get a little puppy and put it in your kid's arms today. Have some fun. Enjoy the simple things that God gave us to cherish together.
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10: Jonah chapter 2. Then Jonah prayed unto the Lord his God out of the fish's belly, and said,
11: I cried by reason of mine affliction unto the Lord, and he heard me. Out of the belly of hell cried I, and thou heardest my voice. For thou hast cast me into the deep, in the midst of the seas, and the floods compassed me about. All thy billows and thy waves passed over me. Then I said, I'm cast out of thy sight. Yet I will look again toward thy holy temple. The waters compassed me about, even to the soul. The depth closed me round about. The weeds were wrapped about my head. I went down to the bottoms of the mountains. The earth with her bars was about me forever. Yet hast thou brought up my life from corruption, O Lord, my God. When my soul fainted within me, I remembered the Lord. And my prayer came in unto thee, into thy holy temple. They that observe lying vanities forsake their own mercy. But I will sacrifice unto thee with the voice of thanksgiving. I will pay that I have vowed. Salvation is of the Lord.
10: And the Lord spake unto the fish, and it vomited out Jonah upon the dry land.
12: And he spake a parable unto them to this end, that men ought always to pray, and not to faint, saying,
13: There was in a city a judge which feared not God, neither regarded man. And there was a widow in that city, and she came unto him, saying, Avenge me of mine adversary. And he would not for a while, but afterward he said within himself, Though I fear not God, nor regard man, yet because this widow troubleth me, I will avenge her, lest by her continual coming she weary me.
12: And the Lord said,
13: Hear what the unjust judge saith. And shall not God avenge his own elect, which cry day and night unto him, though he bear long with them? I tell you that he will avenge them speedily. Nevertheless, when the Son of Man cometh, shall he find faith on the earth?
14: Now we have received not the spirit of the world, but the spirit which is of God, that we might know the things that are freely given to us of God. Which things also we speak, not in the words which man's wisdom teacheth, but which the Holy Ghost teacheth, comparing spiritual things with spiritual.
15: Blessed are the meek, for they shall inherit the earth.
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20: Hello, listening friends. You want to hear an amazing fact? In the early 1800s, communications in North America were carried by foot, horse, or train across the country. Depending on the weather and road conditions, it could take weeks or months to get a message from coast to coast. But then in 1832, Samuel F.B. Morse, an accomplished American painter, while visiting France, was inspired about an idea he heard of sending messages electronically through a wire. Morse spent the next 12 years perfecting a working telegraph instrument. During the same period, he also composed a digital alphabet, better known as Morse code, a set of short and long dot and dash sounds that could represent different letters and numbers in telegraph messages. Morse eventually convinced Congress to finance a Washington to Baltimore telegraph line. On May 24, 1844, in a demonstration witnessed by the members of Congress, he inaugurated the world's first commercial telegraph. Morse relayed the message, "What hath God wrought?" The quote, taken from Numbers 23:23, was very fitting, considering how the first electronic message or email would transform the future of global communications. Just a decade after the first line opened, more than 20,000 miles of telegraph cable crisscrossed the country. The rapid communication helped provide greatly to empower American expansion. Today, over 205 billion email messages are sent each day. As in the days of Samuel Morse, the Bible is still the most often quoted book in emails. Stay with us, friends. We're going to learn more on this edition of Bible Answers Live.
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21: My name is Jean Ross. Good evening, friends. And as we always do, let's start the program with a word of prayer. Dear Father, we thank you that we have this time to open up your Word and study the most important book that has to do with the most important subject that anyone could study, that of eternal life. And we do pray for your blessing as we search the scriptures together in Jesus' name. Amen.
0: Amen.
21: Pastor Doug, you opened the program by talking about, something that we probably take for granted, just the simplicity of picking up your phone or sending a text message or an email and immediately being able to communicate with somebody around the world. Yeah, it's just, you know, people are so used to that. And, of course, think of all the emails that have been sent back and forth. It seems like businesses run on email communication. And yet you mentioned that even today, when it comes to emails, the most oft-quoted book is the Bible. That was kind of interesting, surprising to me, but it's true.
0: Yeah, people are always sending verses to each other, and they're quoting from the Bible and everything from, you know, God is love or whatever their favorite verse is. Both Christians and even secular people might be quoting things like turn the other cheek or go the second mile or cast the first stone.
21: Or the handwriting's on the wall.
0: And exactly, by the skin of my teeth, at my wit's end. There's a lot of there's a lot of quotes in the Bible I didn't know were biblical until I read the Bible. And to me, it's fascinating to me the speed of communication right now that, you know, even as we're doing this, you and I, we've had phone calls from Australia, Africa, all over the world, live. And you just think about what Samuel Morse would have thought of that. And, you know, when he first developed his telegraph system, eventually it followed the train tracks across the country, and it would connect, you know, what used to take days to get a message. Pony Express, I think, could do it in like 5 days from, where was it, St. Louis to Sacramento, where we are. And then it was almost instantaneous with the da-da-da-da-da-da-da-da-da. You ever heard anybody do Morse code?
21: Yes, when I was young, it was pretty popular. They used to learn Morse code for ham radio operation, yeah.
0: Exactly, yeah. But now, you know, the Bible tells us that in the last days, one of the signs of the end is that knowledge would increase. And you can read about that in Daniel chapter 12. It says, "But you, Daniel," this is verse 4, "shut up the words and seal the book until the time of the end. Many will run to and fro and knowledge will increase." You know, I remember when you'd send an email message and you had a phone modem and it would dial and it would go, and you remember those days?
21: Yeah, sure.
0: And then it would connect and it was so slow, but we were thrilled. We thought, this is great. And now if you don't have fiber optic, you think it's the Stone Age. Well, you know, one of the signs of the end is the increase in knowledge, and it is increasing in this generation exponentially. And the Bible prophecy said that would happen. And there are a lot more amazing secrets in the Bible that you might be surprised to learn. And we have a free offer that talks about how you could better understand this book and the prophecies of the Bible.
21: This free offer that we have is part of our Amazing Facts Study Guide series. And Pastor Doug, this has been around for a number of years, but we get people calling us and contacting us literally around the world, telling us how they've been blessed by this Bible study series. It looks at some of the most important Bible truths. And this is the first lesson in the series of these study guides. It's called, Is There Anything Left You Can Trust? It's about the Bible. I think you'll find it's filled with great, interesting, fascinating facts about the Bible. How do you study the Bible? Where did the Bible come from? It's free. All you'll have to do is call our resource phone line. That's 800-835-6747 and ask for the study guide called Is There Anything Left You Can Trust? And while you're talking to the operator on the phone, you might also mention you're interested in the free Bible study course that Amazing Facts offers, and they'll be able to sign you up. It's free. We'll be sending you the next in the series of these lessons, and I think you'll be blessed. So again, just ask for Is There Anything Left You Can Trust? The number is 800-835-6747.
0: All right.
21: We got our first caller. We got Chris listening in Florida. Chris, welcome to the program.
1: Thank you again, pastors. Good evening.
0: Evening.
1: I have a quick question about from Luke 7, verse 35.
0: All right. I can read that. Matter of fact, I probably ought to read verse 34 just to give context.
1: Yes.
0: Some of the disciples of John the Baptist were saying, look, you know, John the Baptist, he was fasting. He didn't drink wine. And you said he has a demon. The Son of Man came eating and drinking. You say a glutton and a wine bibber, a friend of tax collectors and sinners. Now, this is Jesus speaking. He said, but wisdom is justified by all of her children. Are you wondering what that means? Wisdom is justified by all of her children?
1: Yes. Yes, correct.
0: And by the way, you also find that verse in Matthew 11:19. It's almost word for word the same. Christ is just saying there that the wise people will understand these things, that they're going to understand the distinction between the ministry of John the Baptist and the ministry of Jesus. If people do not want to know because they're prejudiced against the ministry of Jesus, they're not going to understand. But people that have the Spirit of God, and one of the gifts of God's Spirit is wisdom, If they're children of God, they will understand what is meant by that.
21: I think another way of looking at that is you've heard the saying, you'll know a tree by its fruit. So likewise, you'll know a teacher by his students. And if you looked at what the disciples did, and their preaching and their teaching and their lives, it was a testimony to the teachings they received from Jesus. So Jesus says, wisdom is justified by her children. You'll see the results of my teaching.
0: Mm-hmm. That's a good point. The fruit of them will be in their lives.
21: Mm-hmm.
1: Thank you. But Pastor, just one more quick question. The Geneva Bible, you know, Reformation Bible?
0: Yes.
1: How much different is it from other Bibles? I have a copy of Geneva Bible.
0: Oh, it's a great historic Bible. It uses some older archaic English. Of course, the message is the same. It was the Bible many of the Protestants read, one of the first English Bibles, but it can be difficult reading. I think I've got a copy too. Matter of fact, I probably have a copy on my computer. But hey, thank you very much, Chris. We appreciate your call.
21: You know, we do have a book called The Ultimate Resource. It talks about the Bible and gives you more information about where the Bible came from and different translations. We'll send it to you for free if you call 800-835-6747 and just ask for the book called The Ultimate Resource. Our next call is Daniel. He's listening in Michigan. Daniel, welcome to the program.
2: Hello, Pastor Doug and Pastor John.
0: Yeah, and your question tonight.
2: Yes, I have a question about Isaiah chapter 24, which is supposed to show, you know, the earth is empty and desolate during the 1,000 years, you know, except for the devil and his angels, which are left on the earth. But I have a few verses I'd like to read. In verse 6 of chapter 24, it says, "The inhabitants of the earth are burned, and few men are left." And verse 7 says, "All the merry-hearted sigh." And verse 9, it says, "They shall not drink wine with a song. Strong drink is bitter to those who drink it." And verse 10 says, "Every house is shut up and no one may go in." And verse 11, "A cry for wine in the streets and all joy is darkened." And verse 13 says, "When it shall be thus in the midst of the land among the people." And then verse 14, they shall lift up their voice and sing, and they shall cry aloud from the sea." So I'm just kind of confused. Maybe I'm reading it wrong, or maybe I'm missing something here, but it sounds like there's still people on the earth.
0: Yeah, most of chapter 24 in Isaiah is talking about what would happen. Isaiah also foretold the destruction of Jerusalem under the Babylonians. And what you just read there is a perfect description of that. There's also a period of time when the earth is completely desolate. Have you read in Jeremiah chapter 23?
2: I think I have, Jeremiah.
0: What you're reading in Isaiah here, he's making a prophecy. Isaiah lived before the Babylonian destruction. Jeremiah lived during it. But if you look in, and I think that what happened to Jerusalem during the Babylonian destruction, they burnt the city, they burnt the temple, they burnt the walls, was an allegory of what will also happen in the last days. But if you look in Jeremiah chapter 4:23, it says, "I beheld the earth, and indeed it was without form and void, and the heavens, and they had no light. I beheld the mountains, and they trembled, and all the hills moved back and forth. I beheld, indeed, there was no man, and all the birds of heaven were fled. I beheld, indeed, and the fruitful place was a wilderness, and all the cities were broken down at the presence of the Lord and by his fierce anger." So that, to me, I think is a pretty clear scripture that there's no man. Isaiah, where is the verse where Isaiah says, the earth is turned upside down, it's utterly emptied, and he also says that there's the slain of the Lord cover the earth, and there's no one to bury or lament them. No one to bury or lament them. There are several verses that describe a time when vacated. But, you know, we have a lesson, Daniel, it's a good question. We have a lesson we'd be happy to send you that has that verse, the verses we gave you, and many others, on the subject of the millennium. Did you find one of those, Pastor Ross?
21: It's actually several of them. Isaiah chapter 26, verse 21, it says, "For behold, the Lord comes out of his place to punish the inhabitants of the earth for their iniquity. The earth will also disclose her blood and will no more cover a slain." Yep. So you have these different, sort of interwoven in Isaiah's prophecy concerning judgment coming upon Jerusalem by the Babylonians. There are also pictures, or at least threads, referring to a future time of judgment that occurs at the second coming of Christ. So you got to kind of take what Isaiah says and put that together with some of the other prophecies in Jeremiah. And of course, if you're going to the New Testament, then you see how these different verses connect together.
0: And the lesson on the millennium, we should send Daniel.
21: Yes, it's called 1,000 Years of Peace. And we'll be happy to send this to anyone who calls and asks. The number is 800-835-6747. and a study guide called A Thousand Years of Peace.
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6: Good evening, Pastors John and Doug. Pastor Doug, before I get started, I'd like to mention you have a video called "Is Hell in a Place to Be Torment." You told a story where you had a debate with a radio pastor. Do you want me to mention his name, now deceased?
0: Well, if you want.
6: Pardon me?
0: You don't need to, but.

0: About the debate.
1: Well, you mentioned that you had a debate with this man, and he was a proponent of the traditional view. But I would like to mention I listened to him about 3 years before his death, and he has changed his position completely on that. He's now agreed with you.
0: You're right, he had. You're right, he did change his position. My experience took place 25, 30 years ago, because he's been on the radio, or he was on the radio for 40 years or more. So you're right, he did change his position.
1: I got that impression. People called in and asked him why he had. But my question, I just thought you'd like to know that. But my question pertains to 1 Corinthians 15, 25 through 28, and it concerns eternity. Do you want to read that, or shall I read that?
0: I can read it. 1 Corinthians 15, verse 25. For he must reign till he has put all enemies under his feet. The last enemy that will be destroyed is death. For he has put all things under his feet. But when he says all things are put under him, it is evident that he who put all things under him is accepted. Now when all things are made subject to him, then the Son himself will also be subject to him who put all things under him, that God may be all in all. And your question on that?
1: Well, yeah, it's certainly saying that Jesus at the end time will be under God. So how can he be co-equal with him?
0: You can have one party submit to another party and still have equality in value. Now, I have always believed that there seems to be a sequence of authority given in the Bible between the Father, Son, and Spirit. So you and I probably agree that there's a distinction of roles. The Father, Jesus says, you know, God so loved the world, God the Father so loved the world, he gave the Son. So the Father is doing the giving. The Bible says God the Father created all things through Christ the Son. Yet the Bible says in the beginning God in the earth. So the Son must still be God. So do you believe that Jesus is God?
1: Did you say, do I believe Jesus is God? Is that your question?
0: Yeah.
1: We have a very poor connection on this end. I think it's a very confusing topic. I can make points one way or the other and cite many Bible texts to support it.
0: Well, I would agree that the Bible says God is a big subject, and in many ways, his ways are higher than our ways, but I think it's pretty clearly revealed in the Bible when you look at some of the primary definitions of God that Jesus has the characteristics. I put you on hold just because we're getting static too. Jesus fills the definitions. The Bible says God is our Savior. It says Jesus is our Savior. The Bible says only God knows the thoughts of men's hearts, yet Jesus knew the thoughts of men's hearts. The Bible tells us we should only worship God, but we're told we can worship Jesus. And God created all things. Bible says Jesus created all things. So when you start going through the different definitions of God, Jesus fits them all. Now, I don't know if you've read the book that we have on the subject of the Trinity, but we'll be happy to send you that book. It's One God or Three, Questions on the Trinity.
2: And all you'll have to do is call our resource line. That's 800-835-6747. I'm looking at the book right here on my computer. It's called The Trinity. Just ask for the book on the Trinity. We'll be happy to send that out to any calls and asks. Next caller that we have is Connie, listening in Oregon. Connie, welcome to the program.
3: Hi, Pastor Doug and Pastor Ross. I'm sitting here with my girlfriend, Susie, and she has a question. Hello.
0: Hi, Susie.
3: Good evening. This is in 1 Peter 4, and it's 18 through 20, but basically, in verse 19, some clarification would be really nice, because I'd like to know, if Jesus went and preached to the spirits in the prison, are we talking about what spirits, and what is the prison, and why is he preaching to them? So that's my question.
0: All right, and this is a verse that has confused some people. Let's start with verse 18, and this is 1 Peter chapter 3, verse 18. For Christ also suffered once for sins, the just for the unjust, that he might bring us to God, being put to death in the flesh, but made alive in the Spirit. Now the emphasis here is the Spirit that makes alive. That's the subject of this paragraph. By whom, through the Spirit, he, Jesus, went and preached to the spirits. Spirit, small s there, means people, in prison, those who were imprisoned by sin, who formerly were disobedient, when once the divine long-suffering waited in the days of Noah. Now, let's pause right here. It's saying the Spirit preached to people who were imprisoned by sin. They were disobedient in the days of Noah. If you pause and you go to Genesis chapter 6, verse 3, it talks about where God says, my Spirit will not always strive with man. Yet his days, I think it's Genesis 6,
2: yep,
0: verse
2: 3. Genesis 6, 3.
0: And we'll read the whole verse.
2: It says, "And the Lord said, My spirit shall not always strive with man, for he is indeed flesh, yet his days shall be 120 years.
0: Okay, so it's talking about people that live back in the days of Noah, while the ark was being prepared, in which few, that is, 8 souls were saved by water. It's not saying that Jesus died and he went to hell somewhere and he started preaching to people who were in prison, because the Bible says, after man dies, then there's judgment. It's appointed unto man once to die, and after this, the judgment. We don't get to hear the gospel again after we're dead. That goes in the face of everything else in the Bible. It's describing what happened back. And by the way, you read on in that verse, he starts talking about baptism. And he's saying the whole world was baptized back in the days of Noah, that Noah and his family were saved through water, similar to how we are saved through baptism and filled with the Spirit. So the emphasis is, Christ was anointed. He was filled with the Spirit as baptism. And it was the same Spirit that brought him back to life. And that same Spirit gives us new life. I hope that helps. Does that make sense?
3: Yes, that's very good. Thank you so much.
0: All righty. Thanks. Appreciate your question.
2: Next caller that we have is Louis, listening from San Diego. Louis, welcome to the program.
4: Good evening, pastors. I pray for you every evening, and I appreciate this show. I have a quick question, and interestingly, about the Trinity or the Godhead as well. I do believe that the Godhead, each one, each member is God, so that's not a question in my mind. The interesting question is, I recently had a thought of praying to the Holy Spirit, saying, Holy Spirit, come and fill me. Well, I just recently had a conversation with a pastor who said, well, we should be praying to God and not the Holy Spirit, and not even to Jesus. That the example that we should be doing is praying to God for the Holy Spirit, and praying to God that the Holy Spirit would fill us with the presence of Christ and the Father in our hearts. So I'm kind of interested to know, is that not appropriate to pray to the Holy Spirit or to Jesus, and that we should only pray directly first to the Father?
0: You know, I don't think that God faults anybody if they were to, extend a prayer to the Holy Spirit. God doesn't really want us to pray to angels, but we know there are angels that are helping answer God's prayer. But nowhere in the Bible are we told to pray to our angels. We really go to God the Father in Christ's name, and we pray in the Spirit. There's one example I can think of where someone prayed to Jesus, and that's when Stephen was being stoned. He said, Lord Jesus, receive my spirit. And the end of the Bible says, even so come, Lord Jesus. But most prayers are addressed to the Father. Pastor Ross, you may know a place in the Bible where there may be a place where someone prays to the Spirit. I can't think of any offhand.
2: Yeah, I don't think of a direct prayer where someone's addressing the Holy Spirit. But there's examples where you're asking for the Holy Spirit. Mm-hmm. And Jesus, of course, says, ask and you'll be given the gift of the Holy Spirit. So, but you ask the Father in the name of Jesus. That's the pattern that we see in the Bible.
0: I hope that helps a little bit. Now, we do have a book that talks about life in the Spirit. And we'll be happy to send you a copy of that, Louis, if you call the resource number.
2: The number is 800-835-6747. And again, ask for the book called Life in the Spirit.
0: I take it back. The book that he would especially enjoy is The Holy Spirit, The Need.
2: Okay. The Holy Spirit, The Need is the name of the book. We might have same book. We just changed the name.
0: No, it's a new book.
2: Yeah. Oh, okay. Again, 800-835-6747. You can ask for the new book called The Holy Spirit, The Need. We have Christian listening in Manhattan, New York. Christian, welcome to the program.
5: Yeah, good evening. Thank you for taking my call. I just have a question here that in Romans 15:24, Paul talks about going to Rome on his way to Spain. Is there any evidence that Paul ever made it to Spain?
0: You know, that's a great question. Paul certainly had the desire to go to Spain. If you go to Spain, I was there last year with my wife. Maybe it was even this year. Time flies. They believe very much he came there. There's not a lot of tangible evidence, but Paul went some places that, you know, no letters may have survived that he wrote from these places or to these places. It's entirely possible that after he was released, his first imprisonment under Nero, he was ultimately released. He indicated he wanted to go to Spain. It's not that far from Rome to take a boat across the Mediterranean to Spain. He may have gone and done some ministry there and come back again. We don't know. All we can do, and I look at the Bible commentaries, they can say he may have, it wouldn't have been a long trip, because he never references it again, but we don't know. It's hard for us to know that for sure. Hey, thank you very much, Christian. I hope that helps a little bit.
2: Well, Pastor Doug, I'm looking at the clock, and we're coming up on a break here in just a few minutes.
0: Don't want to start up on another question and then cut them off halfway through the break. You know, we always like to remind people at this point that there's so much more material that they can listen to on the Amazing Facts website. If you just type in, I was just in a car with a friend, and he said, "What's Amazing Facts?" I said, "Type it in." He found it right away. He typed in Amazing Facts, or just type in Amazing Facts Ministry, and you'll see that we have videos, YouTube channels, Facebook channels, archive programs like this. We've had 20 years of programs like this.
2: No, Pastor Doug, let me just quickly add also that we do have an app. It's the Amazing Facts
0: app.
2: That a person can download on their phone, and you can get our videos, our even archived Bible Answers Live. It's all there. So you just look at it, look it up. It's just Amazing Facts app in the App Store.
0: Amen. Be a lot of information there. And then link these things to your friends. 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
0: Hello, listening friends. If you've joined us along the way, this is Bible Answers Live, and we invite you to call in with your Bible questions. 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And we don't want to dilly-dally, so we're going to get back to the phones, Pastor Ross.
2: We've got Daryl listening in Phoenix, Arizona. Daryl, welcome to the program.
10: Hello, Pastor Batchelor and Pastor Ross. I appreciate you guys.
0: Thank you.
10: Just had a question. No, thank you. I just had a question as to graven images and whether or not a cross is a graven image.
0: Good question. You know, the Bible does not have a command against making an image. People often read that. They say, thou shalt not make an image of anything in the heaven above, the earth beneath, the water under the earth, and they stop. So you shouldn't make... People often read that. They say, thou shalt not make an image of anything in the heaven above, the earth

0: making an image. They were not to make something and bow down to it. Now, if a person has a cross on a church, that doesn't mean that it's idolatry. But I've been to crosses before at sacred shrines where it's a big concrete cross or whatever it is, or gold, and people go up and they burn candles and they pray before it, and that's idolatry. Do you see the distinction I'm making there?
1: Yes, I do.
0: If there's a cross in a building, that doesn't mean that that's an idol. It may just be a logo that explains this is a Christian church, or if you see a cross on a grave, typically you go through a military cemetery, and there was either a cross or a Jewish star or the Muslim symbol there on the grave, and it just identified as a logo what their religion was. That's not an idol. But if someone's praying before one of those things, or worshiping it, or wanting to touch it and think there's any virtue in it, that it's mystical, that's idolatry.
1: Got it.
0: Thank you very much. Great question.
2: Next caller that we have is Harold, listening from Texas. Harold, welcome to the program.
3: Hi, Pastor Doug. I just want to know the difference between a ceremonial and ritual law.
0: Well, many of the ceremonial laws are also ritual laws. When you look at the laws, basically there are different laws that are outlined by Moses as he's going through Exodus and Leviticus mostly, and he sometimes mingles together the ceremonial ritual laws, the health laws, and the civil laws, and I think I'm leaving some
2: moral law.
0: Moral law, Ten Commandments, yeah. What's the difference between ritual and ceremonial? Many of them are, some of the ceremonial laws didn't have a ritual connected with it,
2: right?
0: But they're still ceremonial laws.
2: A lot of the laws connected with the sanctuary fell into the category of both ceremonial as well as ritual because it became sort of the fabric and the culture of Israel. So it was something that was passed on from family to family that was connected with the sanctuary or with one of the feasts that they were involved with.
0: Yeah, some of the ceremonial laws were had to do with cleanliness, but that it was not technically a ritual. A ritual would be one of the feasts is what you would call a ritual. There's a kind of a minor distinction there. I don't know if that helps at all, Harold.
3: Okay, yeah, a little bit. Okay.
0: You know what? We do have a book we can send you that talks about does God's grace blot out the law? It talks about the ceremonial and the moral law. And that might be helpful. We'll send you a free copy of that.
3: Okay, sure.
2: All you'll need to do is call and ask. The book is simply called Does God's Grace Blot Out the Law? And the number is 800-835-6747. And again, just ask for that book called Does God's Grace Blot Out the Law? Next caller that we have is Stanford, listening from New York. Stanford, welcome to the program.
4: Thank you. It's my first time on the show, and I must tell you that I see you on the internet, and I know that the word is being preached.
0: Well, thank you so much.
4: Yes, the word is being preached. But my question is, I've been struggling with this, and I do want to understand. I won't take much of your time, maybe a few minutes, like two minutes. It said in Genesis chapter 49 and verse 8, I want to know, Jacob is blessing his son. But when he came to Judah, there was a special pronouncement upon Judah. And just to sum it up really quick, the part I want to understand is this. Verse 10, it said, 49 verse 10, it said, the scepter shall not depart from Judah, nor a lawgiver from between his feet, until Shiloh comes, and to him shall be the obedience of the people. So why was there a special blessing upon Judah and not upon Zebulun or Naphtali?
0: Yeah, good question. You know, when Jacob's blessing his sons, he goes farther in blessing Judah, which is interesting. Judah's not the firstborn. He's not the lastborn. He's not even born of Rachel, the wife he loved. He's born of Leah. I think he's the fourth of Leah. But Judah is the one through whom Jesus would come. That's why it says a lawgiver. The kings were typically the lawgivers. Judah, David was from the tribe of Judah, and David had several of his ancestors that ended up being kings. Whereas the other tribes of Israel, they had several different tribes that killed each other off, and you never knew who the next king was going to be. But the sons of David stayed on the throne of Judah, the southern kingdom, for hundreds of years. Ultimately, Jesus came from the tribe of Judah. So, and something else that's interesting, Judah was the son, in our church, we're going through the book of Genesis and reading about Joseph. Judah was the son who wanted to sell Joseph as a slave, but then Judah was converted, and he is the son who later offers himself in Joseph's place. He says, take me. He becomes a sacrifice to try to redeem

0: Benjamin and offer himself. Judah went through a real change. And it's interesting, right in the middle of the story of Joseph, it stops and starts talking about Judah and his family tree, not the other tribes, because Jesus would come through the tribe of Judah. So it's a great study.
1: Thank you.
0: Hey, thank you very much. We appreciate your question, Stafford.
2: Next caller that we have is Becky, listening in Michigan. Becky, welcome to the program.
3: Hello, Pastor Doug and Pastor Sean. How are you doing?
0: Doing good. And your question tonight?
3: I have a question in Proverbs chapter 3, 24 to 26.
0: It says, when you lie down, you will not be afraid. Yes, when you lie down, your sleep will be sweet. Do not be afraid of sudden terror, nor of the trouble from the wicked when it comes. For the Lord will be your confidence, and he will keep your foot from being caught. Now, what's your question on those verses?
3: What is the meaning of, sometimes I mark my Bible.
0: Uh-huh.
3: And I came across this a long time ago, and sometimes I get nightmares. I have bad dreams. You know, I get like nightmares at nighttime. I want to know from the Christian point of view, what is the meaning of it?
0: Yeah, well, this is part of a promise that God is making. You'll notice earlier in the chapter, he's talking about, my son, keep my commandments and follow wisdom. That's in verse 13. Happy is the man who finds wisdom, the man who gains understanding, for her proceeds are better than profits of silver and her grain than fine gold. So Solomon is saying that if we have biblical wisdom and if we obey God's commandments, he gives us a peace. The Bible calls it a peace that passes understanding. When Jesus is in our heart, he's called the Prince of Peace. And it can help you sleep more sweetly at night.
2: You know, usually somebody that is worried or doing something illegal, pretty much it's hard for them to have peace and rest. And they're worried looking over their shoulder, worrying about somebody reporting something.
0: Their conscience is bothering them.
2: Here it says those who are right with God, they can have peace. It doesn't mean you'll never have a bad night or a bad dream, but it means there is a broader peace that the followers of Christ have that the world does not have.
0: So does that help a little, Becky?
3: Yes, it did.
0: Okay, and we hope you have that peace. Thank you for your call.
2: We've got Catherine listening from Virginia. Catherine, welcome to the program.
4: Thank you. I have a question about the book of Enoch. I have a young son that's 24 that has recently read some of it and said he felt like it shed some light. We use, you know, the King James Version. And he wants me, you know, to take a look at it. I told him that I would. But I'm assuming that there's a reason why it's not part of the Bible. Do you know what that is?
0: Yeah.
4: I mean, I don't know anything about the book. I know it was supposedly, you know, written by the prophet Enoch, the seventh from Adam.
0: Yeah, the book of Enoch, it's very doubtful it was written by Enoch, the actual ancestor of Noah, because you'd have to think, well, that book somehow survived the flood, and Noah kept it, and Noah passed it on, and somehow it survived Abraham's wanderings, and during the Babylonian captivity, there was somebody who wrote the book of Enoch, and it's kind of like, among English speakers, we've got a famous Christian book called Pilgrim's Progress. You've heard of that, right?
4: Right, I have, yeah.
0: Great book, full of inspiration. It's not part of the Bible, but it's got some great allegories in it. It's led a lot of people to the Lord. Well, during the Babylonian captivity, a devout Jew wrote a book called the Book of Enoch, and every Jew knew it wasn't written by Enoch. But there was a statement in there that I think, Jude quotes from
2: verse, verse 14. It says, now, this is Jude 1:14. Now, Enoch, the seventh from Adam, prophesied against these men, also saying, behold, the Lord comes with 10,000 of his saints to execute judgment upon all. So it's referring to this passage that you find in the book of Enoch.
0: Now, it is possible, Catherine, that Enoch uttered those words and they were passed down orally, just like Moses got words that were passed down orally from Adam and Eve, and that the Babylonian author was incorporating that in his book. See what I'm saying? And so Jude quotes from that.
4: So it's not anything, you know.
0: I don't believe the book of Enoch should be included in the scriptures because there's some other things in there that are a little fishy.
4: Okay, all right.
2: If you look at how the books of the Bible were assembled, at least the Old Testament, you know, they had to have a trustworthy source. And pretty much the Old Testament was already established by the time of Christ. In the New Testament, the criteria for having your letter included in the New Testament was you needed to be an eyewitness of Jesus, so the disciples. The only exception to that would be Paul, but Jesus did meet Paul on the road to Emmaus or Damascus. And then you also needed to have a track record, meaning that the authorship of the letter was agreed upon by multiple different churches or church groups. If there was somebody who wrote a book and they said, I'm inspired and this book is needs to be part of the New Testament, and you couldn't verify the author, well, that was not included.
4: Well, that makes perfect sense. I knew, you know, I felt like if the Lord wanted it in there, it would have been in there. But I basically was trying to find out if it was anything bad, you know, that you shouldn't read. That's what I was trying to find out. But you explained it.
0: Yeah, I don't think, for some historical interest, it might be interesting, but I wouldn't read it, treating it any more biblically than I would Pilgrim's Progress or another, you know, inspirational allegory.
4: Right. Okay. Well, thank you. That sheds a lot of light on it. Thank you very much.
0: Thanks so much. Appreciate your question.
4: Mm-hmm. Bye-bye.
0: Bye-bye.
2: Next caller that we have is Monty, listening in Ohio. Monty, welcome to the program.
1: Hello, pastors. How are you doing?
0: Doing great. Appreciate your call.
1: This is a little deeper question, maybe, but it's on typology. You know, in Corinthians 10:11, Isaiah 46:9-10, and Ecclesiastes 1:9, typology is clearly endorsed. And I think you would agree that the 70 weeks of Daniel 9:24 came to an end in 34 AD. So it was the true church leaders, or the leaders of the true church at that time, that demanded the death of Christ on the cross. And I'm wondering, in light of John 16:2, where it says they will kill you thinking they do God a service, if you think that history will repeat itself in that fashion.
0: Will there be apostasy in the church? Yeah.
1: Well, there's apostasy in the church now. I mean,
0: it will, but will there be persecution from within? Yeah.
1: Do you think that the true leaders of are the leaders of the true church? And I'm just not going to identify that true church, obviously, but we know that it's those that keep the commandments of God and have the testimony of Jesus, and you know, and have the faith of Jesus. Do you think that it will come to a point, because I know that the gates of hell will not prevail against God's church, but we are the building of God, according to Corinthians 3:9. So the people of God are the true church, not the organization. So do you think that it's a distinct possibility that the true church, and you know who I'm talking about, will be the ones that persecute?
0: Yes, I know who you're talking about. We're wondering, do I think it's possible that loyal Christians in leadership can persecute believers within their own family? It happened in the days of Jesus with the disciples when they went to the temple, and I think history can repeat itself. Matter of fact, I think history has repeated itself already. There are people who find their way into leadership, even in Jesus, among the 12 apostles. You've got Judas, who is persecuting Mary, you know, who wasted all this money. So you got someone who's technically in Jesus' leadership, who's not converted, who's persecuting someone else. In Abraham's own family, Hagar and Ishmael were persecuting Isaac. This family-friendly fire, not-so-friendly fire, I think it's going to repeat itself in the last days. Of course, people that are persecuting, people that get into a church organization that may be genuine, you're going to have true and false, wheat and tares everywhere. And so, yeah, there'll no doubt be persecution. Some of our greatest adversaries in the last days will be those who once stood with us.
2: Mm-hmm.
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2: Next caller that we have is Linda, listening from, I think, Oklahoma. Linda, welcome to the program.
6: Good evening, Pastor.
0: Good evening.
6: I had a question about, I know there's only one God, one Father, Son, and the Holy Ghost. Why is it that the Catholic Church calls their priest the Father?
0: Well, you know, of course, they're using the term in a sense. I'm sure they know that it doesn't mean that the priest is the daddy of the people. Jesus does say, call no man father, for you have one father.

0: Father in heaven.
1: Matthew 23, verse 19.
0: They do it, I guess, typically because the person is supposed to be like a spiritual leader, a spiritual parent. You know, Paul said to Timothy, you're my child in the faith. And so I think they point to these scriptures. But then this commandment of Jesus said, we probably shouldn't be calling any spiritual leader father. And so I think that's why Protestants feel safer to stick to that. So as far as I know, that's the reason that our Catholic friends use that terminology. When I'm talking to another, I'm a pastor, but when I'm talking to another priest, I don't call him father. I call him brother. Which some priests go by the term, friars go by the term brother.
2: Yeah, because I know when they, you know, tell their sins and stuff to the priest, aren't we supposed to go straight to God to have him forgive us of our sins instead of go through a...
0: Yes, absolutely. You know, it's God is the one we sinned against, ultimately, and he's the one who must forgive. Now, if I offend a brother or sister, I go to them and say, will you forgive me? People cannot forgive our mortal sins. It's just God that can do that. And nowhere are we told to go to God through a man. We're to go to God through Christ. We can go directly before the throne through Jesus, our mediator. There is one mediator between God and man, Christ Jesus. That's not biblical to do that. Thank you, Linda.
1: Next caller that we have is Dwight, listening from, I think it's Alabama. Dwight, welcome to the program.
3: Yes, thank you. Thanks for taking my call.
0: Yeah.
3: My question is... I've heard that in 1888, that was Righteousness by Faith, that Jones and Wagner, that Christ could have came then, but I'm thinking about the wound had not been healed yet and other prophecies.
1: Yeah, just to add to that a little bit, for our folks who might be wondering, 1888, who's Jones and Wagner? Well, it's interesting, if you look at some of the Protestant churches that grew out of the early 1800s that culminated in what we call the Millerite movement in 1844, there were a series of messages or truths that came to the world. Some of the different individuals that God used to bring that message of truth, as you mentioned, Jones and Wagner. Of course, we need to test everybody's teaching by the Word of God. That is our ultimate test of all things. And then, of course, we do have prophecies, as you mentioned, in the Bible, which both Revelation and Daniel speak of needing to be fulfilled. For example, Jesus said, in this gospel of the kingdom shall be preached to all the world as a witness unto all nations, then the end will come. Some people did not fully understand these prophecies, or at least recognize their importance as it fits into end time events. And so, folks have different views or different perspectives on when Jesus will come.
0: Yeah, there were some beliefs that, you know, Christ says in Matthew 24:14, the gospel of the kingdom will be preached in all the world, then the end will come. And if people had embraced righteousness by faith, the way it was preached during this great revival in the 1880s, some have speculated that Jesus could have come because the gospel would have gone to the world.
1: With power, yeah.
0: Yeah. But, we're still waiting because the gospel has a long way to go in some countries. Who's next, Pastor Ross? We got a couple more questions we can do.
1: We've got Gene listening from Wisconsin. Gene, welcome to the program.
4: Hey, good evening, pastors. How are you doing tonight?
0: Great.
4: I have probably a real simplistic, speculative question here. Why do you believe that God works in a dimension that's not visible, as well as the angels and, of course, the demons that are on the planet Earth? Why do you believe that he does not allow us to see, perhaps, the angels working, or why can't we see that realm?
0: You know, that's a good question, and I'm glad you're asking. It's not that simplistic. In the beginning, I believe man could see. There's a whole nother realm. Man had whatever spiritual equipment he needed to be tuned into the frequency of the spiritual realm. After sin, something physically, something spiritually happened to man. Man could not see God in his glory, and he couldn't see the angels unless they did something special to appear. You know, we went along for over 5,000 years not knowing about television waves or radio waves or cosmic rays. We know now that there's all kinds of things happening in and around us, because we're going to realize that there is a perfectly scientific reason why people could not see the spiritual realm in our sinful condition. We didn't have the equipment. You know, now we're surrounded by devices that are picking up invisible messages. And you think about how much more we're going to know in 1,000 years. You know, once we thought that the whole universe was just the sun and the moon. And now we know there's the whole system with planets and the whole galaxy, and our Milky Way galaxy is one galaxy of 200 billion suns, and it goes on and on from there.

0: I heard a TED talk this week that they think there are other universes, and that ours is just one universe filled with, and that so it just goes on and on. So there's so much we don't know, and I think that's why.
1: You know, just to add to that, if, let's just say, angels did appear, and there are cases you read about in the Bible, and even some testimony of people even today where they feel as though an angel did appear to them and bring them a message. But even if our eyes were open and we could see the unseen, the angels, both good and bad, I don't think it'll make that much of a difference in convicting someone of their need for a Savior. I'll give you an example. When Jesus was on the earth, he performed some incredible miracles, and yet it still didn't convince the religious leaders to turn to Christ. Even the resurrecting of Lazarus from the dead, they still refused. So if there was some miracle that God could perform to get everyone's attention, he'd probably do that, but would it result in people genuinely being converted? Probably not. It has to be the moving of the Holy Spirit, and it needs to be faith. Without faith, it's impossible to please God.
0: Absolutely. I don't know if that helps at all, Gene.
2: Yep, you did. You answered it fairly quickly and very thoroughly. So I appreciate that, Pastors. You two have a great evening.
0: All right. Thanks so much for your call. What do you think, Pastor Ross? Can we do one quick question? And
1: yes, let's try. We got Donna in Chattanooga, Tennessee. We have about a minute, Donna.
3: Well, my question is very simple. I've always wondered what it means by marriage and giving in marriage. Of course, I know what marriage is, but giving in marriage, what does that mean?
0: You know, Pastor Ross and I perform several weddings, and sometimes just at the beginning of the actual ceremony, the bride walks in and she stands next to her father, in some cases her mother, and you say, "Who gives this woman to this man?" Because, and that's an ancient tradition, it used to be families were saying, "We support this union," and the parents basically, and the bride would kiss her father after that, and basically he's saying, you know, "I've been your protector, and now your husband is your protector." And that's where that terminology kind of comes from. It's a beautiful, but it's sort of ancient custom. Parents used to arrange all these marriages, like Abraham did for Isaac. And it's like, who gives this man to this woman? Who gives this woman to this man? So forth.
3: Okay. It just never made sense to me. And given in marriage, I figured they were the same thing.
0: Marriage and arrangement of marriages, when they say someone was given in marriage.
3: Okay. Well, thank you. You answered my question. I can go to sleep now.
0: You sleep peacefully. Thank you, Donna. They tell us everywhere we go, we help people fall asleep. Hey, listening friends, go to our website, amazingfacts.org. We'll talk next week.
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8: 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A mutiny that moved to earth. 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
1: And it came to pass that as he was come nigh unto Jericho, a certain blind man sat by the wayside begging. And hearing the multitude pass by, he asked what it meant. And they told him that Jesus of Nazareth passeth by. And he cried, saying,
2: Jesus, thou son of David, have mercy on me.
1: And they which went before rebuked him, that he should hold his peace. But he cried so much the more,
2: thou son of David, have mercy on me.
1: And Jesus stood and commanded him to be brought unto him. And when he was come near, he asked him, saying,
3: what wilt thou that I shall do unto thee?
1: And he said,
2: Lord, that I may receive my sight.
1: And Jesus said unto him,
3: receive thy sight, thy faith hath saved thee.
1: And immediately he received his sight and followed him, glorifying God. And all the people, when they saw it, gave praise unto God.
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5: Many a time have they afflicted me from my youth. May Israel now say, many a time have they afflicted me from my youth, yet they have not prevailed against me. The plowers plowed upon my back, they made long their furrows. The Lord is righteous, he hath cut the cords of the wicked. Let them all be confounded and turn back that hate Zion. Let them be as the grass upon the housetops, which withereth afore it groweth up. Wherewith the mower filleth not his hand, nor he that bindeth sheaves his bosom. Neither do they which go by say, the blessing of the Lord be upon you. We bless you in the name of the Lord.
6: For whosoever shall call upon the name of the Lord shall be saved.
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8: Now a look at your morning weather on Charlotte Christian Talk Radio. Partly sunny with thunderstorms today with a high near 92 and lows around 68. Partly sunny with thunderstorms tomorrow with a high of 92 and lows around 69. For your Wednesday, thunderstorms with a high near 84 and lows around 66. And for Thursday, thunderstorms with a high near 68 and lows around 60. That's your morning weather on Charlotte Christian Talk Radio.
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12: Turn with me to the book of 1 Samuel, chapter 30, and I'll begin reading verse 1. The book of 1 Samuel, chapter 30, verse 1. The Bible says, "And it came to pass, when David and his men were come to Ziklag, on the third day, that the Amalekites had invaded the south and Ziklag and smitten Ziklag and burned it with fire." Before I read on, I always like to say a word of prayer before I read God's word. Father, bless us as we open your word today. Cleanse me of all unrighteousness. Fill my life with your Holy Spirit's presence and power. Speak to me, through me, for me. And I'll always be careful to give you the honor, the glory, and the praise in the name of Jesus. Amen. Let us continue. 1 Samuel chapter 30, verse 2. "And had taken the women captives that were therein. They slew not any, either great or small, but carried them away and went on their way. So David and his men came to the city. And behold, it was burned with fire, and their wives and their sons and their daughters were taken captives. Then David and the people that were with him lifted up their voice and wept until they had no more power to weep. And David's two wives were taken captives, Ahinoam and Jezreelitess, and Abigail, the wife of Nabal the Carmelite. And David was greatly distressed, for the people spake of stoning him, because the soul of all the people was grieved, every man for his sons and for his daughters. But David encouraged himself in the Lord his God." May God add a blessing to the reading of his word. King David with his loyal band of soldiers were returning home to the city of Ziklag. Against the will of God, David had taken his men to try and form an alliance with the Philistines. They had gone from home for a while, and all of them were anxious to be reunited with their wives and children. As they approached their beloved city of Ziklag, they saw smoke rising from the city in the distance. As they grew closer, David and his men became totally dismayed and discouraged. They were overtaken by grief. You see, while they were carrying out their military duties, their enemies, the Amalekites, had overtaken their fair city, sacked it, and burned it to the ground. Not only were all their homes destroyed, and normally in a case like that, marauding armies would not only destroy

of his influence with his people. And everyone who stood with David, everyone deserted him. They were maddened with grief and rage. David's soldiers were now ready for any desperate measures, and they threatened to stone their leader. David had trusted that in time of difficulty, that the Philistines would save him and save his people from their enemies. And God was not pleased with that. Have mercy. David chastened for the lack of faith that had led him to place himself among the Philistines. And so he had opportunity to see how much safety there really is to be found among God's enemies. At first, David couldn't understand why the path of faith he was following would lead him to such hard times. And David knew he was called of God. He knew he was destined to sit on the throne of Israel. He knew that he had been blessed with a special outpouring of the Holy Spirit. So imagine what was going through David's mind as he stood watching the burning ruins of his home, thinking about his wives and family being in the hands of the enemy. David didn't know whether his family was dead or alive. And in utter discouragement, David must have asked himself, if God is with me, then why is all this happening to me? If God is with me, why am I despised by those who I have led faithfully? If I am a man after God's heart, why am I being hunted and treated like a wild animal? David, all seemed lost for him. David's men no longer saw him as a mighty man of faith and vision. In their minds, David was an inept, incompetent leader. After all, what kind of leader leaves his city, his main city, unprotected? And that day, David stood alone in total despair. I don't know about you, brothers and sisters, but all of us have had some time in our lives when we've been overtaken by discouragement. And today, for the next few moments, I would like to talk to you about this, one of the most crippling and debilitating of our human emotions, discouragement. Now, the word discourage means the undoing of courage, the unraveling of one's ability to do battle with the trials of life. And perhaps it may seem elementary to some, but this might enlighten others. That word discourage begins with the prefix dis. And generally, whenever those three letters, D-I-S, are placed in front of a word, it means to take away from. So dis in front of a word alters the meaning of that word and causes it to mean the opposite of the original meaning of that word. So to be discouraged means to be without courage. It means to be drained of courage. To be discouraged means the crippling of one's ability to be courageous. To be discouraged means the paralyzing of your sense of confidence to face the challenges that are before you. Discouragement is the neutralizing of determination. It is the neutralizing of conviction and fortitude. Discouragement can sabotage a positive outlook. Discouragement can pour cold water on great ideas. Some people specialize in being discouraging. You come up with a good idea, it doesn't have to be a great idea, just a good idea, and they will pour cold water on it. You remember the 12 spies that Moses sent out? 10 spies came back and said, oh, this. Oh, we can't have, we are like grasshoppers to these people. Those 10 spies.

discourage the whole nation of Israel. Just a few words of doubt can discourage a whole church. Are you with me today? So when people come to you with discouraging talk, I want to be kind and say, brother, let's talk positive. Sometimes when you don't understand why certain people act the way they do, it is because they are discouraged. When young people come to church and act up, you don't realize it. Many of them are just discouraged. Discouragement can bring on depression. Usually it starts, depression starts with discouragement. That's why it's important not to let anybody talk discouragingly around you. They will depress you. Discouragement can precipitate. Help me, Jesus. Episodes of despair. Since the entrance of sin, discouragement has always been with us. You remember how God's man, Elijah, great man of God, he went and ran and hid under a juniper tree because he was discouraged. And his discouragement turned into self-pity. His discouragement turned into a spectacle of cowardice and depression. You remember how Jonah in discouragement ran from Nineveh. Sometimes when you get the chance, read the book of Philippians. The book of Philippians written by Paul, you will recognize when you read it that sometimes people outside a prison can be more discouraged than those in the prison. The book of Philippians is a letter written by Paul from a jail to encourage those who were free. Huh? No matter one's station in life, anyone can become a victim of discouragement. Discouragement can come over you whether you are poor or rich. So don't envy people who are rich, thinking that... Stay with me today, thinking that their money will protect them from discouragement. Huh? Discouragement can get you whether you're rich or poor. Our forefathers toiling in the sun left us songs and spirituals that chronicled their moments of discouragement. As they picked cotton in the hot sun, and let me tell you something, nothing will discourage you more than picking cotton in the hot sun. As they picked cotton in the hot sun, they sang, "Oh, nobody knows the trouble I've seen. Nobody knows but Jesus." Their songs told of days when their spirits were bruised and their hearts were broken. In their eloquent choruses, they sang songs like, "Sometimes I'm up, sometimes I'm down, sometimes I'm almost to the ground. Nobody knows the trouble I've seen. Nobody knows but Jesus." Even though we don't pick cotton, I believe that one of the great challenges of life today is learning how to battle against discouragement. Because there is so much out there to make you discouraged. You raise a child, feed him, feed her, wipe her, wipe him. Stay up all night, and then they put their finger in your face. That'll get you discouraged. I would hazard a guess that each and every one of us, at some time in our lives, we've either been mentally discouraged, emotionally discouraged, spiritually discouraged. And through the years, as a pastor, I've listened to people as they shared with me, often in painful detail, the long list of reversals that have happened in their lives. And you know, very few of us were born with silver spoons in our mouths. And fewer still have enjoyed the kind of life that can be characterized as a straight road to success. Most of us have had to struggle for what we have. Somebody say amen. Most of us have had to go down life, and it has been a winding

0: twisting road. And you would be shocked. You would be shocked. You would be shocked if you only knew what some of the people sitting next to you have lived through. I've talked to people who watch their life savings disappear in hours. And they never imagined that those they trusted with their investments would prove false. That's a nice way of saying would just downright lie and steal resources they accumulated over many years. I've known people who have thought that their life saving, the fruit of their years, would be with them, but it was gone in minutes. The little they had stashed away for retirement turned into a notice for insufficient funds. I don't know about you, but just the thought that the little money you have is really no more than a blip on a computer screen, that makes me nervous. Somebody says, show me your money, and you go to a computer screen on an ATM and say, this is how much I got. Where is it? I've seen wealthy people file for bankruptcy. I've seen the health of those who were once vibrant and full of vigor as it began to wane. I've seen lives full of promise go down the drain because they were paralyzed in an automobile accident. I'll never forget, one day I was singing in Atlanta and a fellow preacher of mine said, I want to take you by a friend who's asked me anytime you're in town to bring you by. And I got in his car and I drove up. And as we walked in, I walked into this bedroom and this young man, about 35 years old, completely paralyzed from his neck down, was in a car accident. And you know that young man, when I walked into the room, his eyes lit up, his face began to beam. He said, I'm so glad you came to see me. And then he said, you know, from this hospital, from this bed here in my house, Pastor Phipps, I do a radio program. Amen. And I interview people on the radio from my bed. And when people call talking about how discouraged they are, I tell them, child, you need to come see me. I've seen discouragement written over the faces of people who struggle to make the best of a bad situation. I've seen them smile through their suffering. And as a pastor, I've seen what discouragement can do. I've seen the tears of a spouse hurt by the betrayal and unfaithfulness of their life's partner. Nothing will discourage you more than somebody who's been walking with you every day with the Bible, going to church, and then next thing you find out, they've been over here in a house, in a bedroom, in a hotel room that they're not supposed to be in. You act like you don't know what I'm talking about. That'll discourage you. I've seen the discouragement of young people in love whose hearts were broken. The servant of God says that darkness and discouragement will sometimes come upon the soul and threaten to overwhelm us. But we should not cast away our confidence. We must keep our eyes fixed on Jesus. She said, feeling or no feeling, whether you feel happy or not, don't let yourself be discouraged. That young couple who just got married and thought that their marriage would be storybook. And then they find out that marriage is just plain old hard work. You know how you can get it. All it takes about 2-3 good years of marriage and you are tempted to be discouraged. Because you realize it's hard work. That person nearing retirement who finds out that after all their years, they don't have enough. That senior citizen who was spry. You know, it's a very short time from going to be spry to a walker. It can happen just like that. There are those who get baptized, try to serve the Lord, but in their own homes, they must face persecution. You know, that's discouraging. You go down in the watery grave, you get baptized, you decide to serve the Lord, and next thing you know, you're being called names by your own family. That's discouraging. The servant of God tells us in the third volume of the Bible commentary that discouragement will press in about every soul. As a matter of fact, she also says that sometimes when you just are starting to feel like what Winston Churchill used to call the black dog. He that's the term he gave it. When you start to feel this dark cloud begin to hover over you. Ellen White says, if your eyes could only be open, you would see evil angels hovering around you with their wings. That's why you begin to feel discouraged. And then some people, how can I say this? Two things Ellen White brings out that often carry us down into the pit of discouragement. You know what the first one is? Debt. You didn't hear what I said. Debt. D-E-B-T. Debt. Debt. Not being able to pay your bills will discourage you. You know I'm right. Some of you look like you've never had that problem before. Not being able to discourage you. And then some people, if you overlook them, they get discouraged. Huh? When you come up here and you don't call their names. Help me, Jesus. Throws them into discouragement. But let me tell you, there's no discouragement like the discouragement that you feel when you want to live for Jesus, but you know you don't have the strength to do it. You know, to fight your private battles with that sin that so easily besets you. You promise the Lord you'll never do it again, and then you do it again. Now that's discouragement. Many people give up trying to be a Christian. They give up.
1: 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Today's program is number 398, Words of Encouragement, Part 1. Thank you for joining us on Words of Life. 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
3: Have you ever just had a big fail day as a mother?
2: Absolutely.
3: You believe everything you did that day was wrong. And on top of all of that, Satan kicks you down some more at the end of the day to make you think you're always a big fail. Is this just me, Megan? Or do you think other people can relate to this state of mind?
2: I think every single mother can relate to that. I mean, I know I definitely can. So I think it's probably a natural thing a little bit.
3: I do too.
2: Unfortunately, in this world.
3: I do too. And I want to focus on that today because I think we need it. I need it. So I'm probably doing it more for me than anybody. But in Romans 12:21. It says, be not overcome of evil, but overcome evil with good. We must pray for the Lord to overcome the devil, which he already has, but in our minds at that moment, because those are big fat lies Satan is feeding us.
2: You know, and I think really it's important to remember that a big battle, or maybe the biggest battle really, is over the mind. And, you know, Satan loves to just try to feed us all of those things.
3: He does.
2: Because if he can discourage us in our mind, then it's so easy for him to basically take us captive, essentially.
3: Exactly. Mm-hmm. Exactly. The battle is in the mind. So during a mom fail moment, which

0: We may have many. We may, however often that is. I would like to encourage us to claim, hold on to, and even memorize 2 Corinthians 12:9-10. Mm-hmm. I don't have this memorized.
1: I don't either, but I'm inspired to go home and memorize
0: it. Me too. So. This is beautiful. It says, "My grace is sufficient for thee, for my strength is made perfect in weakness. Most gladly, therefore, will I rather glory in my infirmities, that the power of Christ may rest upon me. Therefore, I take pleasure in infirmities, in reproaches, in necessities, in persecutions, in distresses for Christ's sake. For when I am weak, then am I strong."
1: Amen.
0: Wow. Isn't that powerful?
1: It is. So powerful.
0: Kind of opposite of what you might think.
1: This is true.
0: We can truly take courage when we believe we have been failures, because then we can look up and remember who is strong at that point.
1: So, in essence, then it's almost we can have a blessing in having that fail moment.
0: It
1: because
0: is.
1: it can be used by God. God always, I told my daughter the other day, it's like sometimes bad things may happen, but God works it out for good.
0: Yes.
1: And I think
0: Romans
1: that happens.
0: 8:28.
1: Yes.
0: Mm-hmm. Absolutely true. And it's really when we think everything is going well and we forget our need of Him and turn to ourselves for the answers that we most certainly become
1: failures.
0: You
1: almost get a little bit like King Nebuchadnezzar there.
0: Yes.
1: Just a little bit.
0: Yes, for sure. And not just when we think everything is going well, but when other people think everything is going well too. Let's just touch on that point for a minute. We shouldn't let the praise of men bring us false security and a big head and cause you or us to let down our guards as a mother.
1: Yeah.
0: Maybe you've been given a compliment about your kids and you just go straight to, yeah, I am pretty good as a mom, aren't I? I mean,
1: yeah.
0: John 12:43, "For they love the praise of men more than the praise of God." Mm. Oh, dear. Mm-hmm. Let's make sure that doesn't happen with us.
1: We don't want that to be our reality. How we don't want to just love the praise of men so much that that's all that matters in our life and that's all we're living for.
0: Exactly. And I'll be honest with you, Megan. We said we'd be transparent on these episodes. This is a fault of mine.
1: Mm-hmm.
0: I'm a people pleaser by nature. I love people.
1: Yes.
0: But it can be a downfall for me because sometimes I can care more than I should what people think.
1: Mm-hmm.
0: And I need to check that. Am I caring more about what they think than what God thinks?
1: Mm, yeah. And you're just jumping in there real quick. I'm definitely a people pleaser. I don't maybe know if I'm quite as much of a people pleaser as you are, but I think no matter what a person's personality is, there's still that element of, you know, nobody likes to have people think bad of them.
0: No.
1: And that can be

0: for a minute, just go out to maybe say your church family or friends, you know, they may come up to you and they say, oh, you're doing such a good job, or, you know, X, Y, and Z.
1: Yes.
0: You know, they see just the outside. They don't see the inside. And, you know, the Bible tells us that man sees on, looks on the outward appearance, but God looks at the heart.
1: Right.
0: And, you know, our church family and our friends and stuff, they may not see as much what's going on the inside, because people can hide a lot, you know,
1: sure.
0: maybe intentionally, you don't know. And
1: or sometimes put their best foot forward.
0: That's a better way to put it. Yes. Yeah. They put their best foot forward. And just like you were saying, we want to care what God thinks about us the most. We want him to really come into our lives and work on our character and show us what we need.
1: Well, he really knows us.
0: Yes.
1: It says man looks on the outward, God looks on the heart. Mm-hmm. He knows our hearts and our thoughts and our problems and whether or not they're going to trip us up or not.
0: Mm-hmm.
1: And so, Megan, tell us about that word characterized.
0: So the root word of characterized is character, which that just essentially means the mental or moral qualities distinctive to an individual. So it's how they're made up. And I think a good way maybe to illustrate this, you tell me, Stacy, maybe we can change it if we need to. But my husband always tells me that when you put people in a pressure cooker, so to speak, you really see what they're made up of. And this whole last year, in a sense, has been a pressure cooker for most people, if not everybody. And, you know, it's really brought out a lot of things that I can see in myself, not just other people, but myself. I'm like, oh, okay, there's these things in my character that I didn't even know existed. And so that pressure cooker can really be actually a blessing.
1: Reveal.
0: Again, it can reveal and it can be a blessing to see, okay, this is what's in my character. I didn't know about that.
1: Good point.
0: And getting down about it, which is where the devil wants us to go.
1: Right.
0: The Lord says, you know, I can come along. I can hold your hand. I can help you. You know, the Lord never kicks us when we're down, so to speak. That's what the devil does.
1: That's what the devil does.
0: Yes.
1: That's right.
0: Mm-hmm.
1: And character is what we're taking a lifetime to work out. It's our choices.
0: Yes.
1: On a day-to-day basis. And the Lord looks at that from the big picture and mm-hmm. sees the general direction that we're going. He knows on a day-by-day basis,
0: sure.
1: too. He cares about every detail. But one moment of falling, I mean, when our child falls, do we want to leave them down and say, you know,
0: say like it's all over.
1: It's all over. You're done. Or just quickly help them up and it's okay.
0: Yeah.
1: You know, and that's how the Lord is with us.
0: Mm-hmm.
1: He recognizes, he knows exactly who we are and what we need to work on more than anybody else. But he wants to help us and help us make those choices that will help our overall characters grow. And it is in those times when we're lowest that he can work the most, which is beautiful.
0: And I think it can be so painful in the moment, but when you look back, and I can think of several instances through this past year for our family, looking back on, and they were not very fun experiences at the time, but I wouldn't trade them for anything now. Because I can see how the Lord's hand was in those things, and I saw how he worked for our family, and I wouldn't have seen that if I hadn't had to go through those experiences. So it can be such a blessing as well.
1: Sure. Hindsight.
0: Yes.
1: Looking back, you can see the Lord was in it. Mm-hmm. And we should write those down.
0: Yes, I think so.
1: Because
0: kind of have a
1: when we're
0: memorial.
1: Going through it, we don't see the blessing of it.
0: Right.
1: But when we're out, we're like, yeah, that's right. That did help. Good thoughts there. So it's taking a lifetime to work out our characters, obviously, and we should not allow one day or one moment to make us feel like complete failures. It's
0: right.
1: simply not true, and
0: it's
1: that's the
0: true.
1: Devil's lies to us. So if you've had a big mom fail day or mom fail moment, take heart.
0: Yes, definitely.
1: Look up. It is actually good news because the Lord can refine us and polish us a little bit more to be more like him and more godly mothers.
0: Yes. And you know what? On Facebook or Instagram, if you want to share some Bible verses with us that have encouraged you during those mom failures, we would love to hear it. We'll have, you've already heard some of ours. One that Stacy shared there was 2 Corinthians 12, 9, and 10. And let's just close with a word of prayer, because I feel like we all need it when we have those times when we feel like we're failing, but we know the Lord is working.
1: Thank you.
0: Dear Heavenly Father, Lord, we just want to thank you so much for this opportunity, and we ask that you be with ourselves and as well as our listeners. We've all had those moments where we feel like,

0: oh man, we've just really blown it. We've been a big failure with our kids. But we know that you can work in those moments. You've promised that you will and that you'll be our strength when we are weak. So we just ask that you go before us and help us as we develop our characters to become more like you. In your name I pray. Amen.
1: Amen.
0: All right.
1: Next time,
0: yes, tell
1: we
0: us.
1: Have an exciting one. It's called Date Night.
0: Ooh.
1: And I'm going to leave them hanging. Is it date night for the spouses or the kids?
0: I don't know. I'm excited. All right. Well, join us again. Thanks for joining us.
1: You can find us on Facebook, Instagram, and your favorite podcast service.
0: Moms on Break is a production of Pathway to Paradise Ministries at pathwaytoparadise.org.
1: Subscribe
0: and like
1: and comment
0: to be part of all our mom talk.
2: In today's world, just about any lifestyle is accepted, condoned, and even propagated. But what does God's Word have to say about the way we live? Were we created for specific functions in the family unit?
3: The more we understand marriage, the more we appreciate the wonderful love that Christ has for us.
2: This is Science, Scripture, and Salvation, a Creation Radio Journal. I'm Chris O'Brien with the Institute for Creation Research. God did create man and woman equally, but with different functions and different roles within the family and within society. But the family has been under satanic attack ever since Eve's temptation in the Garden of Eden. So just how is God's plan for the family being devalued in today's culture? Stay tuned for the next 15 minutes as we discuss creation and God's plan for the family. Each person in a family can have several different roles. You can be a wife, mother, daughter, and sister, or a husband, father, son, and brother. The important thing is that we all have a part in a family setting, and God has given each one of us specific roles to fulfill in that family unit. We'll start off today by talking about the beginning of a family, marriage. Dr. John Whitcomb is president of Christian Workman Schools of Theology in Indiana. He explains the biblical blueprint for the family and how Ephesians chapter 5 gives instructions for husbands and wives.
4: Now I'm going to jump down here to verse 21. Submitting yourselves one to another in the fear of God. Now that is humanly impossible. I don't want to submit myself to anybody else, do you? But God says that's the plan. And he gets very specific. Verse 22, wives, submit yourselves unto your own husbands as unto the Lord. For the husband is the head of the wife, even as Christ is the head of the church, and he's the Savior of the body, and therefore as the church is subject, so let the wives be to their own husbands in everything. Now that's contradictory, is it not, to current social trends. Even what we call evangelical feminism, namely the wife is totally independent of the husband. No, no. Watch the plan. Watch the blueprint here. There's two sides to this. Verse 25, husbands, love your wives even as Christ also loved the church and gave himself for it. Now, there's a standard. Not some kind of a sensual love, but the Greek word here, agape, means a love that is self-sacrificing, doing what is best for the other person in the light of eternity, no matter what the cost or price may be to me.
2: Dr. Thomas Kindle is founder and president of Reasons for Faith Ministries in Eagle Point, Oregon. He says the principle of godly submission does not mean that the wife is of lesser importance than her husband. He explains that the marriage relationship and the specific roles therein are a picture of the eternal relationship that we have with Christ.
5: We see here again spiritual truth. You know, Christ is very clearly taught in Scripture to be equal with God the Father. He is equal in nature. He is equal in his eternal state. They're co-equal and co-eternal. Yet Christ chooses to submit to the Father, even as the woman is equal to man. The woman is made in God's image. That's very clear in Genesis where God created Adam and Eve, and then it says he called them Adam, which means man or mankind. And so it's not a matter of equality, that woman is inferior or man is superior. We are equal in our nature, being made in the image of God. But God's plan, God's role that he has devised is that the woman submits to man submits to Christ. Christ submits to God the Father, even though he is equal to it. And so it's a type and shadow of the type of submission in love that makes a family and love relationship work.
2: And ICR President Dr. John Morris reminds us how the husband-wife union is a picture of Christ and all born-again believers as his bride.
3: God the Creator knows best, and he created the family. He designed males and he designed females. He designed creation, and he said this is how it's going to work best. You know, I wonder, it doesn't tell us all the reasoning that God went through, but it does reveal that God looks on the church, the sum total of all born-again folks on planet Earth, and that's the universal church it's called. And he loves that church, and he died for the church. He sacrificed for the church. He's grooming the church to be a bride for Christ, as it were. This is an analogy. We can't fully understand some of these infinite concepts, but God has given us that wonderful analogy of the family to help us understand the relationship that he desires between Jesus Christ and the church. And as a male and a female come together in the oneness of Christian matrimony, we can begin to see some of these characteristics being played out. We're told that the husband is to sacrificially love the wife and the wife to submit to the husband. And in this, we get that picture that Jesus Christ sacrificially served the church, and the church is to love Christ. And it's a beautiful picture. It's an analogy. And the more we understand marriage, the more we appreciate the wonderful love that Christ has for us.
2: Dr. Whitcomb says God's wonderful plan for the family was mapped out for us at the very beginning of creation.
4: Well, what's the basis of all this? We're talking, friends, about the connection of the family to creation. And when you look back in Genesis 1 and 2, you find the foundation for it all. Because here in Ephesians 5:31, Paul concludes by saying, "For this cause shall a man leave his father and mother," quoting, of course, from Genesis 2, "and shall be joined unto his wife, and they two shall be one flesh. This is a great mystery," says Paul, "but I speak concerning Christ and the church. Nevertheless, let every one of you in particular so love his wife as himself, and the wife see that she reverence her husband." So when you look back at Genesis 1, how God created us in his image and likeness, you can see that just as Christ is our model as husbands and fathers, namely he loved his wife, his bride, the church, so the wife represents, you see, the church in relationship to the husband.
2: A major part of most families in the world is children. Scripture tells us that children are a blessing from God and are to be brought up in the nurture and admonition of Whitcomb.
4: Children desperately need a father with loving leadership in the home. Children need a mother who loves them and who loves and respects their father. And parents need children who love and obey them. Here's the divine glue that holds us together. Jesus said in John 13:35, "By this shall all men know that you are my disciples, if you have love one for another."
2: But what happens when God's plan for the family becomes distorted and completely ignored altogether? Well, one evil associated with going against the Creator's design for the family is abortion. Dr. Whitcomb says an unborn child is a human being and should be considered a precious gift from God.
4: Well, of course, we first have to realize that a child begins his or her personal existence at the moment of conception, not somewhere along the line of gestation, no, of pregnancy, at the very moment of conception, because Psalm 51, David, my mother conceived me. In other words, I receive my sin nature as a person the moment my mother conceived me in the womb. And that is a gift from God. The Bible constantly talks about children are a gift from God. They're his people, bearing his image and likeness from the moment of conception. And therefore, they don't really belong totally to mother or father. They belong to God.
2: Another way God's plan for the family is being degraded is through homosexuality. Dr. Morris says this kind of behavior strikes against God's creation design and his holy image.
3: I think we can understand this as saying that it takes both male and female characteristics to adequately reflect God's image, to warrant that name. But those are the choices, man and woman. God didn't create anything in between. There are those now who, for various reasons, have chosen to violate that God-created order of male and female. And there's all kinds of perversions of that. But in the beginning, God created male and female, and that's the choices, Adam and Eve, and nothing else in between.
2: But it's very

0: Very interesting to note that evolution is often used to condone homosexuality.
1: It comes from a denial of the obvious creation of things, but they use evolution to justify this sinful behavior. They say, well, this is just a beneficial mutation. Oh, yeah, well, that's what they say. Or maybe it's a genetically controlled thing, that we have a homosexual gene. They try to say that this is an evolutionary-related thing. But the reality is they are without excuse, because God has created man and woman, and that's it, and that's the beautiful thing. And that's what works, and that's how he's designed creation to work. Any distortion of that won't work, but yet they have to go to these illogical thought processes to give a justification for this behavior.
0: The first chapter in the book of Romans tells us how the sin of homosexuality violates God's creation design. Dr. Kendall explains.
2: Verse 28, "And even as they did not like to retain God in their knowledge, God gave them over to a reprobate mind to do those things which are not convenient." So, in essence, God is saying here that man knows the truth, he knows God, he knows he's accountable to God, but even though he knew God, he wouldn't honor God, he wouldn't submit to God, he turned away in rebellion, and God's judgment on them is to allow them to do their wickedness, because it violates their design. And very clearly in this passage, both homosexuality and lesbianism is listed as being unnatural, contrary to the design of God. And the problem with that is, you know, you can't violate your design and get away with it. God made us. He knows us better than we know ourselves. He knows with infinite perfectness what is right and what is wrong.
0: Dr. Morris points out the practice of homosexuality has led to many other ills in society.
1: The Romans chapter 1 passage says that once you deny creation, you get into this whole list of evils, the first one being homosexual behavior. But as you get through that whole list, you see that it distorts all of society, and it ruins society, but it starts with homosexual behavior. It really goes back to this denial of God's created order and the authority that God has over all of creation. You see, if God really is the creator, if he has designed us to live in a certain way, and we distort that, well, he's the authority. He's the one that sets the rules. He has the authority to set the rules and the authority to set the penalty for breaking the rules. The wages of sin is death, the Bible tells us. And that's the penalty that we're under. We're under the death penalty for our wrong choices and actions.
0: However, as Dr. Morris explains, Jesus Christ paid the penalty for all sin and is not willing that any should perish in the lake of fire.
1: But the creation story doesn't end with the rejection of creation and the penalty for rejection, but it proceeds to the fact that the Creator himself came back into creation himself to live a sinless life, a life for whom no death penalty was needed, so that he could die for our sins. And that we, as sinners, can go to God the Father and say, God, I've sinned, I've broken your law, I've distorted your rules, I've rejected your authority, please forgive me. Please forgive me on the basis that my sins, the penalty for my sins has already been paid. The wages of sin is death. Christ has died for my sins. Please apply Jesus' death to my particular sins. Forgive me on that basis, and God will respond with forgiveness and restoration, and we'll be born again. We'll be born into his family. We'll have eternal life, life with him forever. The Creator has set it up, and he set it up well.
3: As our program comes to a close, we hope that you've been encouraged. It's our desire at ICR to show that the Bible can be trusted, both historically and scientifically, and to give facts that will build your faith. As Christians, we need to understand the scientific basis for our beliefs. We pray that this program will aid you in your discovery of science and the Bible.
4: How old is the Earth? When did dinosaurs really live? 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
5: This is Max McLean, who was the first person to see Jesus after he was raised from the dead. Listen to the Bible from John 20. Early on the first day of the week, while it was still dark, Mary Magdalene went to the tomb and saw that the stone had been removed from the entrance. So she came running to Simon Peter and the other disciple, the one Jesus loved, and said, "They have taken the Lord out of the tomb, and we don't know where they have put him." So Peter and the other disciple started for the tomb. Both were running, but the other disciple outran Peter and reached the tomb first. He bent over, looked in at the strips of linen lying there, but did not go in. Then Simon Peter, who was behind him, arrived and went into the tomb. He saw the strips of linen lying there, as well as the burial cloth that had been around Jesus' head. The cloth was folded up by itself, separate from the linen. Finally, the other disciple, who had reached the tomb first, also went inside. He saw and believed. They still did not understand from Scripture that Jesus had to rise from the dead. Then the disciples went back to their homes. Mary stood outside the tomb crying. As she wept, she bent over to look into the tomb and saw two angels in white seated where Jesus' body had been, one at the head and the other at the foot. They asked her, "Woman, why are you crying?" "They have taken my Lord away," she said, "and I don't know where they have put him." At this, she turned around and saw Jesus standing there, but she did not realize that it was Jesus. "Woman," he said, "why are you crying? Who is it you are looking for?" Thinking he was the gardener, she said, "Sir, if you have carried him away, tell me where you have put him, and I will get him." Jesus said to her, "Mary." She turned toward him and cried out in Aramaic, "Rabboni," which means teacher. Jesus said, "Do not hold on to me, for I have not yet returned to the Father. Go instead to my brothers and tell them, I am returning to my Father and your Father, to my God and your God." Mary Magdalene went to the disciples with the news, "I have seen the Lord." From John 20. Listen to the Bible. It's great for the soul.
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1: I'm reading from Exodus chapter 20, verses 4 to 6. This is the second commandment of the Big Ten. God says, "You shall not make any graven image or any likeness of anything that is in heaven above or in the earth beneath or in the water under the earth. You shall not bow down to them nor serve them. For I, the Lord your God, am a jealous God, visiting the iniquity of the fathers upon the children to the third and fourth generation of them that hate me, and showing mercy to thousands of them that love me and keep my commandments." This is commandment number 2. If you analyze these verses, it basically says that we are to have no idols, no statues, nothing before God, that He is jealous. He wants a personal, deep, living relationship with each of us, and that we are to love Him and keep His commandments. Obviously, we shouldn't bow down to statues, but there are a lot of things, if we're not careful, that can become idols, such as money, cars, television, websites, cell phones, video games, and even ourselves. Just about anything can become an idol before God. God's Word says to us that He wants us to love Him and keep His commandments and put him first in our lives. God is calling us higher than the dirt and the miasma and the pollution of this world. He's calling us up into the pure light and the sunshine of heaven. And He says, "If you love me, keep my commandments." His voice to us today is no idols. He doesn't want any things, especially statues or cars or money or anything else, to be more important to us than a living relationship with Him. That's the second commandment, and you have just heard His voice today.
0: If you enjoyed this short devotional with Steve Wolberg, you can hear more messages online at hisvoicetoday.com.
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3: "Many a time have they afflicted me from my youth. May Israel now say, many a time have they afflicted me from my youth. Yet they have not prevailed against me. The plowers plowed upon my back, they made long their furrows. The Lord is righteous. He hath cut asunder the cords of the wicked. Let them all be confounded and turn back that hate Zion. Let them be as the grass upon the housetops, which withereth, wherewith the mower filleth not his hand, nor he that bindeth sheaves his bosom. Neither do they which go by say, the blessing of the Lord be upon you. We bless you in the name of the Lord."
4: Humble yourselves, therefore, under the mighty hand of God, that He may exalt you in due time, casting all your care upon Him, for He careth for you.
5: I will bless the Lord, who hath given me counsel.
6: Have you ever come across somebody whose behavior is less than desirable? Boy, you say, "I know some people who are worse than that." I know people who seem to be friendly can turn on you in a heartbeat if you cross them. Or maybe a neighboring family on the other side of the section just gives you fits. They say things about you negatively, affecting your reputation, blaming you for things you're not guilty of, and benefiting themselves at your expense, even going so far as to maximize their herd while minimizing yours. Maybe by just a couple of cows, can't prove it, but you believe it. It is possible that their external inappropriate behavior is the result of past traumatic experiences in their lives. It doesn't mean it's okay, but they do need God's grace to reach into those broken hearts. You're not a rug for hurting people to stomp on, so set appropriate boundaries, but let God's goodness shine through you. This is Rod Bieber with Seed Time and Harvest.
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8: Now a look at your morning weather on Charlotte Christian Talk Radio. Partly sunny with thunderstorms today with a high near 92 and lows around 68. Partly sunny with thunderstorms tomorrow with a high of 92 and lows around 69. For your Wednesday, thunderstorms with a high near 84 and lows around 66. And for Thursday, thunderstorms with a high near 68 and lows around 60. That's your morning weather on Charlotte Christian Talk Radio.
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10: Welcome to the Fatherhood Challenge program. The Fatherhood Challenge is a movement to awaken and inspire fathers everywhere to take great pride in their role and to challenge society to understand how important fathers are to the stability of an environment and culture. We're going to encourage and challenge each other to step up and do courageous things that make our families and communities better places. So let's get to it. Greetings, everyone. Thank you so much for joining me. I always appreciate each and every one of you. My guest is Pastor Ron Halverson Jr. He is the lead pastor of the North Cascade Seventh-day Adventist Church, and we are here to talk about his father. His father is Ron Halverson Sr., and some that know him as the Gangsta God Preacher. I have had the privilege and the joy of getting to hear him speak before. You know, this might sound odd, but I kind of feel a little bit gypped. And the reason why I feel gypped is because I have not had nearly the amount of time that I wish I could have had to hear him speak.

0: every time I've heard him speak, it was just nothing short of a life transforming experience. And I will just go on a limb and say that anyone else who had the joy to listen and hear him speak would say the exact same thing. But what we're here to talk about is a little bit deeper, to talk about what it was like to have him as a father. What was that experience like growing up with him? But before we go too much further into that, did you have a dad joke for us by chance?
1: I do. And actually, my dad jokes usually just come off the cuff, usually out of something that's going on. And I get plenty of groans, but I looked one up for this occasion. And I have a picture of a seagull on here, and it says, "Why do seagulls fly over the sea?"
0: Why is that?
1: If they flew over the bay, they would be called bagels. So we've had our groan.
0: I like that one.
1: Yeah. Good All to right. hear your voice, Jonathan.
0: It's good to hear yours too. Like, we've been trying to get this together for quite some time, and then life just gets in the way, and that's just the way it goes sometimes. But here we are, and I've greatly been looking forward to this. So let's go ahead and just dive right on into it. So,
1: all right.
0: Yeah, tell me a little bit about your dad. How did he grow up, and what changed him into the man that you knew as a father?
1: Yeah, that's interesting. So for my dad, I think of two times in his life, his before Jesus life and his after encountering and giving his life to Jesus. I was blessed to only know him after he'd given his life to Jesus. I can truly say that if he hadn't, I wouldn't even exist, because my mom and he were from such so total different worlds. Way upstate New York, she was from in a Christian home, and he was a gang leader in Brooklyn, New York, and their paths would never have crossed. But he grew up in a rough situation. I grew up with a former gang leader as my dad. He grew up in Coney Island, Brooklyn, grew up in a poor neighborhood. And he was, it was really a violent home, from what I know. My grandpa, which I only knew after he had been brought to the Lord. And by the way, my dad was the first in the family to truly give his life to God. They were unchurched as they could be. I don't know if they would have claimed with the Norwegian part being, you know, Lutheran or something, but there was no church. And so it was one by one after he came to the Lord that different family members became Christians as well. And so I knew my grandpa as a deacon, a very different life. My grandpa had been hard worker, but he would drink on the weekends, and he was a violent alcoholic. And my dad was, there were five boys. Finally, the girl came along as six, but my dad was second oldest. My uncle Bill, my dad was always big for his age, strong. Even as a kid, he would try to get between his dad and his mom, and he would usually take the pounding. So he had a really rough life. And, you know, he's only told me some, and I remember sometimes some stories as, 'cause we were close, would slip out, and it was just like horrific what he had experienced. So he was a violent young man. And when I say that, I mean, he was violent from the time he was a kid. His dad expected that of him. He would have to fight, and if there's a bully, his dad would make him go fight him, even if it's like 4 years older than this little guy. And he was in tough schools, and he'd fight going to school, fight at school, fight coming home. Became a boxer as well. He was a Golden Glove champion in the city of New York, light heavyweight division when he's 15 years old. Actually knocked out light heavyweight division for the East Coast, but it wasn't a Golden Gloves match. The guy was 21 and he was 15 or 14. And his ring name was Killer Halverson. I would hear these stories. It's like such a different world, such a lack of ethics or any of that, you know, growing up, just survival. and he was stealing as a child. He actually stole his first car when he was 10 or 11 years old. So he started and he had to, in some respects, he grew up fast, as far as in a life of violence and crime, but he hadn't grown up in Jesus. He would always tell me of one grandma that was a deeply Christian woman, and he believes that her prayers made a difference. And when he was really little, she'd bring him to Sunday school and drop him off. And when he'd come out, she'd have some little candy hidden behind her back to give to him. And she would always tell him, "You're a good boy, Ronnie," even when he wasn't. And he said she had a stroke and she lived for 11 years with half of her body not able to move. And she was moved to like a nursing home where he would only be able to go see her once in a while by subway. And he said, even then, she always had a half a smile and she would try to say, "You're a good boy, Ronnie." And he would always say while he was alive, one of the things he looks forward to heaven is to be able to tell his grandma that he came to know the Lord. He became a minister, a preacher. And so there was a good influence there, but it wasn't in the home. And he'd fight in the street, fight in the ring. He joined a gang when he was very young. He was feared when he'd fight, and he fought his way very quickly up to being a leader in this gang. It probably made it a little bit easier when he left the gang because people were still afraid of him, just how it was. And so he was the gang leader for the gang known as the Beachcombers. This is the 1950s New York, and very different, you know, back then. Drugs, he said, were starting to come into it, but it was more macho violence, stealing. It was huge number fights, not drive-bys. It would be like, what weapons? It was well organized, what weapons would be used. He shares story, and I think he did even in his testimony that you may have heard. They had a president, vice president. They had what they called a light-up man. I don't know why they did that, called him that, but the light-up man was the one in charge of weaponry, and counselor of war would go and meet with the other counselor of war when there's going to be a big gang fight between rival gangs, and they would say where, when, what weapons. And there was a night where there were supposed to be no guns. So you can tell this is back in the 50s, early 50s and such. And he was fighting back to back. Lots of scars. I grew up seeing lots of scars on Dad and some bad ones, even his back where he's been stabbed, where they fight back to back. And the guy fighting behind him had his stomach sliced open and Dad took it in the back. But that night, the streets may even come to my mind when he would talk about it. Robin Street was one of the streets, and I don't know a corner of, and he's fighting near a friend, and his friend's name was Johnny, and there was a sound of a sawed-off shotgun at close range, and Johnny's head, I'm sorry here, it's a little graphic, but was blown from his shoulders, and, you know, Dad was just a few feet away from it. So there would be suddenly hundreds of teenage boys fighting. And then there'd be some really vicious violence. And then there'd be running because as soon as the police would come. And that was what his life was like before he found the Lord. And I can let you ask more questions. You can see how I could just kind of roll with the story of his life. But
0: there's a lot in there too. And I think one of the things, you know, just for context is, from what I understand too, the getting out of these situations for most people isn't really this easy option because
1: you killed.
0: Exactly.
1: He was feared. You know, what a difference Jesus makes. He described how when he had so much anger in him, and, you know, I guess being the son of a violent alcoholic, being the one who got beat up so much, there probably was a lot about that, in that hate and anger. And he said he'd see blood and it'd be more like he's a shark. It would just make him fiercer. You know, it's so interesting that when Jesus got a hold of him, he went from being like a gang leader for the enemy to someone who would really put it on the line for Jesus. But yeah, he had a friend who was a Christian and an Adventist whom no one was allowed to bother. His name was Jim Londis, was very important in the Adventist denomination as a professor and as a pastor. And Jim was good and smart and all this, and he wasn't a part of the gang, but nobody would mess with him. And they called him Jeremiah. They didn't know their Bibles, but they knew that was a Bible name. They'd make fun of him, call him Jeremiah. He said, little did I know, when I became a Christian, they called me Isaiah. So anyway, but not a lot of church situation. It was a violent neighborhood. It was stealing. It was fighting. He was in an all-boys school, the high school. It really was just a layer down from reform school. He said back in the early 1950s, they walked four cops side by side, each side of the street around the school. That's back then. There was a police officer in the early 1950s on every corridor. They did a movie on violence in public schools, and it was really based off of out of that school, called The Blackboard Jungle. And in his school, all boys school, he said they had like a lot of ex-boxers, ex-wrestlers. There could be no women teachers. It was just, and they had police everywhere. They had a tool shed in each classroom that a teacher could run in locked with a phone hardwired to it to call for police help. And it was often needed. Wow. And that was, so he has violence at home. He's in a violent school. He was basically living like an animal in a jungle.
0: Wow. How did that influence you?
1: Yeah. You know, what I saw in my dad, whatever he was going to be involved in, I could say this about his personality, he was going to be in it full bore, all out. And I think the beauty was that Jesus took all that stuff that was negative in that all, but there was a passion in there, and focused it on love for Jesus and love for other people. And one of the things that came out of that was because of what God had done for my dad believed God could save anybody. A lot of times, you know, so it's probably a little different than some PKs. I was a PK, you know, but I was a PK to a son who had lived that other life and was absolutely in love with Jesus and the gospel. And he saw people. I wrote a sermon about his life after his death called Gospel Eyes. And it was from a conversation he had with me shortly before he died. I was in his hospital room, and I was alone with him for a change. And having pastored where I've pastored, I've been through a lot of death and dying with people. It's a little bit different when it's your dad, but also with it, I could tell by what I was seeing on the machines and the numbers and the digital stuff and all that. It's like, this is not good, and you may not have him long. And was in lots of pain. He always talked positive about God and Jesus and was absolutely trusting to the very end. That was a testimony to me. But I was president in Ohio at the time, the conference there. And in the midst of all this, it's like he opened, there's clarity, you know, because when they're that sick, sometimes you just, you know, they're hurting too much to talk. And it was a God moment because he looked at me and he said, so how are things going in the conference? And I'm like, that's not what I want to talk about right now, you know. And I said, you know, it's been miraculous, but I've never seen it harder in ministry. And I started to share, and I didn't have to share much. There was a lot of conversations he and I could have with just looking at each other's eyes. We actually even pastored the same church in Keene, at Southwestern, different decades apart, but there's a lot we both knew and experienced in ministry. I shared about the disappointment in how so many in the church, really what I was saying, don't show the love of Jesus, and still acting like, you know, some of them acting like the Pharisees of old and tearing people up. And he looked up at me, and you know how when you're near a loved one, you know, even like when they're thinking, the way they move their eyes, and it's like he's moving up and around to the side. I'm watching him, and he's thinking for just the right words, and God would give him. He was a masterful preacher, I learned more about preaching before I ran from a calling. What I really learned, while I did well in college and then seminary and all, and tops, you know, did really well at that, my training really came from so much of just hearing him all the time when I didn't even know I was in school. But he looked up at me and he said, "Ron, they don't always even mean it. They just can't help themselves. They don't have gospel eyes." And he captured in two words for me, and I wrote a sermon called Gospel Eyes that was a gift from God and my dad.
0: Wow.
1: And he put it into words, and it was like this profound moment. And I think one of the things my dad did best for me, it wasn't, you know, none of us are perfect, and you could tell the rough background that he had, but my dad had gospel eyes. He always saw potential in people. As dads, if we could take gospel eyes into our parenting, even into our love relationship, but even showing our care and our belief in people and helping others. And so he wasn't afraid of helping those that many in church might not even feel comfortable around, because he'd been there and done that. And the Lord used him to reach many people, but he reached many prisoners or people who'd lived tough lives. He would hold meetings. He'd say, "God, give me the toughest gang leader. Give me the toughest, you know, give me the prostitutes, give, you know," and he would pray for that, and God would do it. But he, you know, it's like I grew up in church. I got to feel a little bit of that, because for about 5-6 years of my life, he was the evangelist for Greater New York Conference. So going back as a child till almost my early teen years, I was there. I got to see those places. I got to experience watching some of that, but he had lived it. And he came out of it with a real belief of God's power to save. That was profound and continues to be profound in my life.
0: I hope you're enjoying the program and getting value out of it. It's a labor of love and faith supported by listeners like you. 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Another way you can support this program is by sharing it with anyone who would appreciate it. Thank you for listening. I've heard you both speak, and I can honestly say that I can see directly and hear directly the influence that he had on you. And I think that is an incredible, special thing to have and to be able to carry with you everywhere you go all through your life.
1: So this is funny, Jonathan, because you knew me when I was a pastor years ago down there, tall, thin, you know, male, and fairly young and all. The older I get, this is interesting. I shared this I'm right now doing the Prayer Warrior Seminar. He wrote a book called Prayer Warriors, and it was asked of some of my members if I'd do that. And I've been doing that on Tuesday nights, which has been a profound honor and a lot of work. But people see me and they'll say, and this is truth now, if you saw me, it's like, "My, you look more and more like your dad all the time." When I was younger, it'd be like, "Hey, you're tall." Yeah, some of his voice, but you don't look like your dad. And I had that smart aleck youthfulness. Well, thank you. The older I get, the more I look like him and all. But one of them said this weekend, goes, "And it's not just your looks, it's your mannerisms, it's the way you talk. That's just, naturally a part of me." And I see it when they point it out. And now that he has passed, I find that that's pretty precious to me, actually.
0: One thing I can see that he instilled in you is the spiritual fearlessness. I still recall this one story where he was holding a tent meeting, and there was a lady that showed up who was just flat out possessed.
1: Yeah.
0: And she lashed out. From that story, the one thing I can recall is how fearless he was and the threats that this woman made against his entire family, and specifically you.
1: Yeah,
0: and that I'd be dead. And the fearlessness that he taught you and how to respond to that.
1: That's true. You know that. Yeah. So that was a mentor without thinking it like a class. Yeah. By watching him, he had absolute confidence in Jesus and the power of God. Because the woman said, "The devil's very powerful." And he said, "Yeah, but Jesus is more powerful. Yeah, it's quite a profound story. If we ever do this again, it might be, but it'd be too much to share now. But yeah, I would be with the voice not of the woman's later, with horrific stuff happening where you saw this woman's absolutely possessed, not knowing me, named me by name and said I'd be dead by morning. He said, you can't touch him. He's under the blood of Jesus. Yeah, sometime we ought to talk about that maybe. But anyway.
0: Absolutely.
1: So I did. There was a fearlessness to him. You know, he had some of that maybe as a fighter and as a gang leader. But after he found Jesus, I think it took it to a whole other level. And it was positive instead of destructive. Helpful instead of hurtful.
0: You know, I think that, you know, there were challenges growing up, and some of them we just touched on. It doesn't really matter, you know, and for you fathers listening in here, some of you have had all kinds of struggles growing up in your own lives, and some of you may be having struggles now. But based off of this testimony, there is no situation that can't absolutely be turned around. And you have the ultimate choice and the ability and the access to the spiritual power that you need to completely turn things around and leave a powerful legacy like what we've just heard.
1: Yeah, that's so true. And, you know, I think one of the we're all flawed, and I knew my dad's flaws as well as anyone, and he knew mine. But one of the beauties was, and since we're talking with fathers, when I grew up, he was very busy, and then there were parts that he was away a lot, but I always knew he loved me. And I, since I was a little boy, could barely carry a pole. He loved to fish. He liked to get out in nature. He didn't even have to catch to enjoy himself. He'd like to, but if he ocean, and it was something we did together. I think how many preacher's kids, it's like either end up committed or total rebel. I think there were numerous reasons for that. One was, his love for Jesus, how obvious, but his love for me. But we spent time together, and we did something. We found something we had in common that we could like and do. And I look back on that. I didn't know what a gift that was, and I know lots of people don't get it. And I would just encourage any dads out there, find that. Find something. It doesn't have to be anything too super special. Just it's yours with your child, and that will last with them forever. I mean, it's... I'm 61 now, Jonathan, and it's lasted with me. Dad's been gone almost, it's coming up on 7 years, and I think about him all the time, and some of those precious moments of growing up that Dad took the time and we were together. So I would encourage that.
0: All of that time that he spent with you did a lot to shape who you are and who many of us that have known you have gotten to know. It has shaped what I've known of you and what I've learned from you.
1: Thank you.
0: So his legacy and his influence still lives on in that sense.
1: Yes.
0: Because of that time he spent with you. And that's why that time is so valuable. It does so much.
1: Yeah. You know, as fathers, and I think we can all feel guilty as dads. Here's the difference. I always knew my dad loved me. So whatever it takes for that to happen, you know how the Bible says love covers a multitude of sin? That's really true. But when you know that you're loved, that you can't give a greater gift. Now, Jonathan, you know, I've walked with people through death so much, unusual amount, being as pastor for 8 years. I mean, I've probably had over 800 to 900 funerals in my ministry, which is unusual. But I came out here to Washington to be so we could be near Buffy's folks because they were ill, and her dad passed away in November. Mom doesn't have her memory. We want to honor our parents. But I was out here as a young pastor down in Tacoma, and I keep getting called back to do funerals there and memorials. And I now have these that were my youth, our children, our friends that were, you know, when I was early 30s and those younger. And I watch them now as we lay to rest their dads, and dads have such a profound influence. And I, you know, it's interesting you asked me to do this, and we couldn't, but I've had three down there, Jonathan, in the last 6 weeks. And it's like, wow, I have two districts, one down in Tacoma, one way up here in the northern west part of Washington. But I'm watching these young men and even to middle-aged men that I love and care about. I mean, because I get close as a pastor with them. And some of them weren't even church, but I was their friend and I played basketball. And I'm looking at them and I'm a connection to them, one to God and two to their dad.

0: dads, and I've had profound conversations, and what their dads might have thought as just little were so meaningful to them that they talked to me about that. And so I just say, dads, every bit of love you pour on finding ways to do something, even if you're not a touchy-feely kind of person, they need to know you love them, and you spend time with them, it's going to help them in hard times.
1: That's some incredible wisdom that you've shared with us. Boy, thank you so much for the time that you spent here, for every little bit of it. There's been so much value out of it shared. So I want to thank you so much for your time.
0: It's my privilege. It's really good to talk to you again, Jonathan. Blessings on all you dads. I love what you do. Do it in the power of God.
1: 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Word of mouth and sharing through social media also helps make others aware of this program. Any way you're able to support the Fatherhood Challenge is appreciated. Thank you for listening.

0: This is Scriptural Pursuit with your host, Glenn Russell.
1: I spend a little time studying world religions, and one of the things that I've noticed is that many religions have sacrifices. They have priests. They have some kind of organization, structure, rituals to try to negotiate the gap, the void between human beings and the gods. In most cases, it's the picture that the gods are angry and upset, and somehow the priest or the worshiper has to bring a sacrifice to placate an angry God. Well, I'm here to tell you the good news is that's not the biblical picture. God is not angry at you. There is a gulf, there is a gap, there is a barrier called sin, but he's made a way, and we're going to explore that today on Scripture Pursuit. Welcome to Scripture Pursuit. I'm Glenn Russell, your host. We're so glad you've joined us for our Bible discussion. Now let's meet our guest, and it's nice to say that in plural. First of all, we welcome Pastor Skip McCarty. Welcome, Pastor Skip.
2: Welcome.
1: Pastor Skip has served as a pastor of my church. I was blessed by his ministry, and he also is an author of an important book on the covenants entitled In Granite or Ingrained. So welcome, Pastor Skip, again. We look forward to, we're going to tie this together with a discussion about the covenants and Jesus, the perfect sacrifice. We also want to welcome Joseph Burton, a student at Andrews University, studying theology. Welcome, Joseph. Glad to have you with us as well.
2: It's a pleasure to be here, sir.
1: And you know, Joseph, I just loved it when I said something to you about studying the scriptures and sharing. You were just so enthusiastic because you do have a love for God's word, don't you?
2: Amen. Amen.
1: And we're glad that you can join us for this experience. I want to remind our listeners and viewers, if you've missed a previous program, you can go to scripturepursuit.wordpress.com, or you can use the WAUS app, or you can now go to YouTube and just search for Scripture Pursuit. There's a lot of programs. There's much that you can learn from. Today, again, our focus is Jesus, the perfect sacrifice, and we need to understand that sacrifice within the context of the covenant. So, Joseph is going to lead us in prayer now, and then Pastor Skip is going to help us go back and explore those covenants and what still is true and what has changed. So, Joseph, if you'd lead us in prayer.

0: Discussion with us, Bible study on the covenants. And if someone has missed that, I would encourage them to go back to last program and listen again to what you shared. But there wasn't enough time to cover everything. So we have a little bit more we wanted to give a context to Jesus's sacrifice. Help us consider that, please.
1: Thank you, Glenn. I'm going to bring up a little slide program here.
0: Good, and we appreciate that. There'll be some on radio that will visualize what you're putting there, but for others, they can take a look at it. It's a beautiful diagram of the everlasting covenant.
1: Yes, and if they could later go, it'd be awesome if they could later be able to go to the YouTube, as you mentioned. They could get the slides. Okay, so this is just a quick diagram, a brief diagram of the everlasting covenant. Those who have seen this diagram before will recognize that there are some parts missing, but this is all we need for today. And this essentially just sketches out the everlasting covenant that's a divine covenant that precedes the earth. And then when God created the earth, we were just folded into that covenant. And then when man sinned, then we have a covenant of grace that adapts the everlasting covenant to meet us in our sin problem, to restore to us everything that Adam lost. And then we have two historical eras divided by when Jesus came in history. We have an old covenant historical era and a new covenant historical era, and Jesus makes a difference. He comes and we have the new covenant. In the Old Testament, the covenant was rolled out through a number of different covenants. It was in the fullest expression with the covenant made with Israel. Is that covenant grandfathered in all the gospel truths that were revealed in the previous covenants. And then when Jesus came in history, then we have the celebrated new covenant that almost all Christians are aware of this one. And we have the everlasting gospel, etc. Now, I want to focus for just a few moments here on Hebrews 8:13 and 10:9 in the context of the longest discussion of the covenants, old and new, in the Bible. That's Hebrews 7 through 10. Joseph, your reputation has gone before you. And I understand you've memorized these things from a different version. I have the New International Version here, but if you would quote even from just one of the versions you've memorized already, Hebrews 8:13, which comes right at the end of the definition of the new covenant in Hebrews, and Hebrews 10:9, please.
2: Absolutely. So in that he saith a new covenant, he hath made the first old. Now that which decayeth and waxeth old is ready to vanish away. He sets aside the first that he may establish the second. It's pretty much the same.
1: Thank you very much. So these two texts raise questions about, okay, what's he setting aside? How does he set aside the old covenant? How does he make that obsolete and establish the second one, the new covenant? And so in Hebrews 8:13, what we have is it says he establishes the new covenant, and that makes the old covenant obsolete and outdated. In Hebrews 10, verse 9, it really essentially says the same thing over again, a little bit different words. He sets aside the first of the old covenant in order that he may establish the second. So what I want to do, and Joshua asked for your help again, is to just review what the new covenant is. It's very explicit. It was in Jeremiah, but we're going to read it as it's repeated again in Hebrews. And Hebrews 8 and verses 8 and 10 through 12.
0: Pastor Skip, just before Hebrews.
1: Yes, please.
0: I want to
1: please.
0: Make sure that people are understanding the point that we're making before Joseph shares here.
1: Okay, thank you.
0: The point that you're pointing out is something is old. Something is considered to be rescinded or obsolete. And we better be sure we know what that is. Otherwise, we're going to think it's this or it's that. So let's find out what the biblical text, this wonderful explanation of Hebrews, deals with. So, Joseph, would you take us here? Hebrews 8:8 and then 10 through 12.
2: For For finding fault with them, he saith,

0: Behold, the days come, saith the Lord, when I will make a new covenant with the house of Israel and with the house of Judah, not according to the covenant that I made with their fathers in the days when I took them by the hand to lead them out of the land of Egypt. For they continue not in my covenant, and I regarded them not, saith the Lord. For this is the covenant that I will make with the house of Israel after those days, saith the Lord. I will put my laws into their minds and write them in their hearts. And I will be to them a God, and they shall be to me a people. And they shall not teach every man his neighbor and every man his brother, saying, know the Lord. For all shall know me, from the least to the greatest. For I will be merciful to their unrighteousness, and their sins and iniquities will I remember no more.
1: Amen. Thank you, Joseph. By the way, he's repeating these by heart, as he's memorized the book of Hebrews, and he's repeating from the New King James Version, or the King James Version, excuse me. So here's the new covenant. God makes it very clear what the new covenant are. It's these four promises he's given us. So we'll just show it on this chart. I call it the new covenant DNA. He writes his law in their hearts and minds. He'll be their God, to be his people, etc. And I'll forgive their sins. Now, here's what is a surprise to many people, is that the new covenant has a history. And that history is, it's taken the promises that were given in the previous covenants, and this is the basis, the backbone, and the skeleton, so to speak, of the new covenant. Here it is in the Sinai covenant. Sinai covenant was the most developed covenant in the Old Testament, and it has exactly those promises, those four promises. So the new covenant is new, and we're going to see the newness of the new covenant here as we go forward. So now what we're adding here is we're adding the new covenant DNA to the old covenant era as well. It also had new covenant DNA, and it was the same promises that the new covenant took, and then Jesus came and fulfilled it. We're going to see that. So what about this statement in Hebrews 8:13? By calling this covenant new, he has made the first one obsolete. And what is obsolete and outdated will soon disappear. Well, Hebrews 8:7 through 12, that Joseph just repeated for us, comes right in the middle, really, of this discussion in Hebrews 7 through 10. And the in verses 7, right up to the new covenant, he's talking about the priesthood and sacrifices of the Sinai or first covenant, that they were transitory types of the perfect sacrifice and heavenly priesthood of Jesus. Then right the other side of the definition of the new covenant, which Jesus gives right in the middle, the other side of that is, it's all talking about the priesthood and the sacrifices of the first covenant are obsolete, and they'll soon disappear now that Jesus has ratified the covenant promises by his once-for-all sacrifice. And it also talks about the heavenly priesthood. Jesus is the heavenly priest, and about the sanctuary in heaven. So this is the meaning of Hebrews 8:13, is that Jesus has fulfilled those sacrifices of old. Now it's even clearer in Hebrews 10:1-10. And again, I'm going to ask Joseph, this time with no extra help from the screen, to repeat Hebrews 10:1-10 for us, please.
0: Okay, absolutely. For the law having a shadow of good things to come. And
1: Joseph, let me just say this. Be listening as Joseph is repeating this. For any references to the Old Testament sacrifices and ritual system, etc. Okay, go ahead. Thank you.
0: Okay.
1: Sorry.
0: For the law having a shadow of good things to come, and not the very image of the things, can never with those sacrifices which they offered year by year continually make the comers thereunto perfect. For then would they not have ceased to be offered? For that the worshippers once purged should have had no more conscience of sins. But in those sacrifices there is a remembrance again made of sins every year. For it is not possible that the blood of bulls and of goats should take away sins. Wherefore, when he cometh into the world, he saith, sacrifice and offering thou wouldst not, but a body hast thou prepared me. In burnt offerings and sacrifices for sins thou hadst no pleasure. Then said I, lo, I come, in the volume of the book it is written of me to do thy will, O God. Above, when he said, burnt offerings and offerings and offerings and sacrifices for sins, thou wouldst not, neither hadst pleasure therein, which are offered by the law. Then said he, lo, I come to do thy will, O God. He taketh away the first, that he may establish the second, by the which will we are sanctified through the offering of the body of Christ once for all.
1: Amen. Thank you, Joseph, very much. Beautifully done. Beautiful. And if you were listening to references to sacrifices and offerings, etc., those ritual offerings that they offered in the Old Testament era, you would have heard Joseph mention it numerous times. In fact, if you go all the way to verse 18, it's even referring to, it has 15 different references to those sacrifices. Now, here's what I want to note, as I'm going to just point out several points in this dense area of that passage Joseph just quoted. I want you to note the clear identification and differentiation here of two things. One is the first covenant that he sets aside. And see how many times it refers to the Old Testament ritual. And then the second covenant, the one that he establishes at the same time that he was setting aside the other one, was Jesus' fulfillment of that ritual by his own sacrifice. So here's the reference to he sets aside the first. And that first is the blood of bulls and goats, sacrifices and offerings, the burnt offerings and sin offerings. These are just a few of the 15 differences in this very, very dense section of Hebrews. It comes shortly after his definition of the new covenant. Now he talks about, so he sets this aside. He sets his whole ritual system aside in order to establish the second. So what's that referring to? Well, he makes very clear, as Joseph just read to us or repeated, I've come to do your will, he says. So he establishes the second through the sacrifice of the body of Jesus Christ once for all. Now, I want to show how graphically here on our diagram, just how that, what's going on here. So first of all, in Hebrews 8, 13 and 10, 9, in the context now of the whole passage of Hebrews 7 through 10, we have when Hebrews is talking about the old covenant, it's dominantly talking about the animal sacrifices, priesthood and sanctuary. In fact, it's saturated with that. And it says Jesus fulfilled all of this. He's the sacrifice. Ultimately, he's the priest, the new priest, and the only one. And he ministers in the sanctuary in heaven. And by that, he establishes the new covenant. And when he established a new covenant, that automatically made obsolete the animal sacrifices, the human priesthood, the human sanctuary. That's what was passing away in these passages. And Jesus was fulfilling those in his sacrifice, and he is now the priest in the heavenly sanctuary, our priest in the heavenly sanctuary. But I want to point out that the new covenant promises were the same. They continued on. They are the essence, the DNA of the new covenant. So what we have are these promises remaining. God's writing his moral law in our hearts to this day. He's reckoned our God, we his people. Day's going to come when we're all going to know him and he's forgiving our sins. This is the new covenant. This is what remains. The promises and God's assurances and his moral law remain through this period of time. So this, in essence, is the meaning of these mysterious texts, unless we put it in the context of the whole discussion of the Old and New Covenants in Hebrews 7 through 10.
2: Thank you so much, Pastor Skip. I'm reminded that there's many who have heard that, well, the Old Covenant is maybe the Ten Commandments, or the Old Covenant is God's rules and regulations and legalism, and somehow the New Covenant is all about grace. But I didn't see those things in the passages. The discussion here is exactly as you've said about the old system that's pointing forward the promises and the assurances. And of course, when the fulfillment comes, we don't need the promises for the future.
1: Right. The Ten Commandments were certainly part of that, but they were part of the promises. God said, I'm writing my laws in your hearts, both in the Old Testament era and in the New Testament era. That is the new covenant. That's the only definition the Bible gives of the new covenant.
2: So people were saved the same way if it was back in the time of Abraham or Noah or Moses or 2022.
1: Exactly.
2: It's God's mercy and grace.
1: Absolutely.
2: And his transforming presence in our lives.
1: Exactly.
2: Joseph, I'd like us to spend a little time now. Pastor Skip has talked about the

0: covenants and given us a nice context, let's talk about sacrifices. And could you remind us, there are multiple kinds of sacrifices that were part of the sanctuary service, and each of them gives a little window into the ministry of Jesus. Could you lead us through those sacrifices, please?
1: Absolutely. So there are five. You have the burnt offering, which, of course, you have the whole animal, the whole lamb is consumed upon the altar. And that is representing how Christ, he's given all of himself to us. His whole life is in all things it behooved him to be made like unto his brethren. And then, of course, you had the grain offering, which is, it's like a gratitude offering of God's provision of sustenance that he's given to the people. So it's, and this can be, it has a connection to Christ as the bread of life, of course, the grain offering. And then there's the peace or fellowship offering, which is, it implies like a meal and fellowship. And it has the connection of that we are to partake of Christ, his blood and his flesh, as in order to receive life in us, as he says in, of course, John chapter 6. And then we have there is the sin offering, which the emphasis of the sin offering, of course, is on the blood of the animal, and the life is in the blood. And this, of course, is the connection of Christ. He sheds his blood for us. Mm-hmm. And then we have the guilt offering, which this offering was for, basically, you receive forgiveness for God, but as much as possible, you are to seek to try to right as much wrongs that is in your power. So this is like to give restitution to the person who has been wronged.
0: So that would bring in restitution, reconciliation, so forth. So very beautiful again. Can you just, again, the names of the five sacrifices you mentioned, Joseph? Burnt offering?
1: The grain offering, the peace or fellowship offering, the sin offering, and the guilt offering.
0: Okay, so five different ways that God is teaching us about worship and relationships, but most of all, teaching us about his character. In light of that, I'd like to read Hebrews chapter 9, and I'm going to read a section here and then give the opportunity, we've got about five more minutes, for either one of you to respond to this. This is Hebrews chapter 9, talking about the greatness of Christ's sacrifice in verse 23. Therefore, it was necessary that the copies of the things in the heavens should be purified with these, but the heavenly things themselves with better sacrifices. And that better then is a theme we see often in the book of Hebrews. For Christ has not entered the holy places made with hands, which are copies of the true, but in the presence of God for us. Not that he should offer himself often, as the high priest enters the most holy place every year with blood of another. He then would have had to suffer often since the foundation of the world. But now, once at the end of the ages, he has appeared to put away sin by the sacrifice of himself. And as it is appointed for men to die once, but after this the judgment, so Christ was offered once to bear the sins of many. To those who eagerly wait for him, he will appear a second time apart from salvation. So my question for you, gentlemen, is, in what sense is Christ's sacrifice better?
1: Well, in verse 25, we have this emphasis that Christ, he's entered into the holy place, into heaven itself, not with the blood of others, but with his own blood.
0: Okay, so one thing about what's better, it's the better sanctuary. It's in heaven. You're also saying it's better blood. It's not the blood of an animal, but the blood of the innocent, sinless Savior of the world.
2: Mm-hmm. All right. And he is the only one that lived, that perfectly fulfilled the promises of the new covenant. They were all fulfilled in his life because of his faithfulness to God. He was perfectly faithful. The animal sacrifices in the Old Testament era had to be without blemish, not a single blemish. And the priest had to double check. First, they were checked at home before the individuals brought them, but then the priest had to be checked to make sure there was no blemish. And that represented a perfectly innocent sacrifice.

0: sacrifice, and Jesus is the only one who lived that. Other than, and besides that, he was God. He was our creator. And just as you pointed out at the beginning of the program, Glenn, there's never been in the history of religions, there's never been a God in any other religion that offered himself a sacrifice for his people. It's always been exactly the other way around. And here was Jesus. He was God. And I keep having to get my mind into that when I'm reading the New Testament, that he is God. This is God doing all these things. And hanging on that cross was God himself, our creator, giving himself the ultimate sacrifice, the end of all other sacrifices, the ultimate sacrifice for our salvation. So he had perfect life that he lived, he attributes to our account, and the death that we deserved, that wasn't just the first death. It's not just like going to a funeral. He wasn't just dying that death. It's what the Revelation calls, the book of Revelation calls, the second death, from which there's no return, no return ever and ever. And he actually experienced that when he cried out, my God, why hast thou forsaken me? He experienced that second death. We never have to.
1: Amen.
0: We never have to because of him and his sacrifice.
1: Joseph, we're going to give you the last word here. What does it mean to you to know that as a young man, love the Lord, not perfect, stumbling sometimes like we all do, but to know that Jesus' sacrifice has been made for you personally? What difference does it make in your life?
2: Well, I would just like to say this, that the value of something is established by the price that someone is willing to pay for that. So when we read in 1 Peter chapter 1, where it says, "For as much as you know that you were not redeemed with corruptible things as silver and gold from your vain conversation received by tradition from your fathers, but with the precious blood of Christ, as of a lamb without blemish and without spot, who verily was foreordained before the foundation of the world." So God was willing to pay for our redemption with the blood of Christ, and he establishes our value in that blood. So as much as Christ is eternal, as much as there is a value in his life, that is the worth that God has attached to our redemption. And so having that knowledge, it's an awesome thought that, wow, God has loved us so much that he's willing to give the blood of Christ. He's willing to give the life of his own son, which is of infinite value for our redemption. It shows the value of the human soul, because of course we know that God, he would have given his son, and even for one of us, but
1: Amen.
2: Much more for our whole world. So that
0: Amen.
2: Is just amazing.
1: You know, what a wonderful conclusion. Thank you, Joseph, for sharing that. Thank you, Pastor Skip, for being with us, helping us understand a little bit more about this glorious, wonderful new covenant. Thank you to each of you gentlemen, and we invite listeners, as has been mentioned before, go back and listen. These are the deeper things of God's Word. They're the things that bring us great purpose and meaning and peace as we understand all that God has done for us. 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Spend time in God's Word, as Joseph has illustrated for us here. We invite you to join us again next time, but until then, today and every day, let's continue to pursue the God of the Scriptures.
3: Amen. This program is a production of WAUS-FM in cooperation with the Andrews University Department of Religion. Your host is Glenn Russell. 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
4: Jonah chapter 3. And the word of the Lord came unto Jonah the second time, saying,
5: "Arise, go unto Nineveh, that great city, and preach unto it the preaching that I bid thee."
4: So Jonah arose and went unto Nineveh, according to the word of the Lord. Now Nineveh was an exceeding great city of 3 days' journey. And Jonah began to enter into the city a day's journey, and he cried and said,
6: "Yet 40 days, and Nineveh shall be overthrown!"
4: So the people of Nineveh believed God and proclaimed a fast and put on sackcloth, from the greatest of them even to the least of them. For the word came unto the king of Nineveh, and he arose from his throne, and he laid his robe. from him and covered him with sackcloth and sat in ashes. And he caused it to be proclaimed and published through Nineveh by the decree of the king and his nobles, saying,
7: Let neither man nor beast, herd nor flock, taste anything. Let them not feed nor drink water. But let man and beast be covered with sackcloth and cry mightily unto God. Yea, let them turn every one from his evil way and from the violence that is in their hands. Who can tell if God will turn and repent and turn away from his fierce anger that we perish not?
4: And God saw their works, that they turned from their evil way, and God repented of the evil that he had said that he would do unto them, and he did it not.
8: Psalm 130.
9: Out of the depths have I cried unto thee, O Lord. Lord, hear my voice. Let thine ears be attentive to the voice of my supplications. If thou, Lord, shouldest mark iniquities, O Lord, who shall stand? But there is forgiveness with thee, that thou mayest be feared. I wait for the Lord. My soul doth wait, and in his word do I hope. My soul waiteth for the Lord more than they that watch for the morning. I say, more than they that watch for the morning. Let Israel hope in the Lord, for with the Lord there is mercy, and with him is plenteous redemption. And he shall redeem Israel from all his iniquities.
10: For God so loved the world, that he gave his only begotten Son, that whosoever believeth in him should not perish, but have everlasting life.
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15: Some of you are so consumed with the burdens of life that they're crushing out your life. 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
16: 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Today's broadcast is entitled, Three Men at the Crossroads. At Hope Lives 365, we believe God answers prayer. 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That's 888-244-HOPE. 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
15: My message this morning is three men standing at the crossroads. One man meets Jesus as he stands at the crossroads under the burden of a cross. The other man meets Jesus on top of Golgotha's mountain, hanging with him by his side. The other man meets Jesus as he stands at the crossroads at the base of the cross. Three men meet Jesus. Simon, the compelled one. The thief, the crucified one, and the Roman centurion, the calloused one. Three men meet Jesus. They met him there, and you can meet him here. They met him in the first century, and you can meet him in the 21st century. They met him 2,000 years ago, and we can meet him anew at Living Hope here at this place. Three men meet Jesus. One meets Jesus under the agonizing burden of a cross. The other meets Jesus, embattled with the guilt and condemnation of his soul. The other meet Jesus calloused. Three men meet Jesus. They met him there, and we can meet him here. Take your Bible, please, in turn, to the 27th chapter of the book of Matthew and the 32nd verse. Matthew chapter 27. And we're looking there at verse 32. Now as they came out, they found a man of Cyrene, Simon by name, and him they had compelled to bear his cross. It had been a very difficult, long night for Jesus. He experienced the mockery and the farce of the trial. They jammed a crown of thorns upon his head, and blood ran down his face. His arms were lashed and chained to a marble column. He was whipped unjustly, and blood flowed down his back. Weakened after an ordeal all night in which he was tortured, the cross was placed upon Christ's shoulders, and he struggled with it. That cross weighed approximately 300 pounds. The crossbeam weighed between 75 and 125 pounds. Now imagine this scene. Christ has been whipped all evening. He's lost large amounts of blood. He's breathing heavily, and his breathing is labored. A 300-pound splintered weight of a rugged cross is placed upon his shoulders, rubbing it raw. He's tired. He's exhausted. He's weary. Blood has flowed from his body. And three times he falls beneath the load. There, Scripture says, verse 32, Matthew 27, now as they came out, they found a man of Cyrene, Simon by name. Him they compelled to bear his cross. 5 minutes earlier, he would have missed it. 5 minutes later, he would have missed it. But Simon rounds some corner, and he hears the rabble and the noise of the crowd. He hears the shouts of the Roman centurion. Women, move back there. You there, get out of the road with your donkey cart. Move that fruit cart along. We've got business here. These three men will be crucified today, and I want to get this job done over as soon as I can. 5 minutes sooner, he would have missed it. 5 minutes later, he would have missed it. But they're rounding that corner. He sees lying on the ground the broken, bruised, bloody, battered body of Christ, lying beneath that 300-pound cross. And as Simon sees Jesus, their eyes for a moment connect. And in that blood-tinged face, Simon sees in the eyes of Christ compassion. He sees in those eyes not bitterness or anger. He sees in those eyes, eyes of love. And as Jesus looks up at Simon, something touches Simon's heart. Now, who was this Simon? Where did he come from? Was he single or was he married? Was he a follower of Christ? Let's look at the text, verse 32. Now they came out, they found a man of Cyrene, Simon by name. Where is Cyrene? What's the modern country of Cyrene? Cyrene would have been Libya in northern Africa. So Simon traversed the desert sands of Africa. He turns north and comes up along the rocky trails of the Mediterranean. He comes further into the cobblestone streets of Jerusalem, and he hears the rabble of the crowd. What would bring Simon here at this moment? Evidently, he is a Jew. He's a Jewish trader, a Jewish peddler. But what would bring him here? Keep your finger in Matthew 27. We will come back to it. And turn to Deuteronomy, the 16th chapter. Because here in Deuteronomy, we get a clue, a glimpse of why Simon would have been at Jerusalem at that moment. You're looking at Deuteronomy

0: the 16th chapter, the 16th and 17th verses, to try to discover some background of this Jewish peddler, this Jewish trader, T-R-A-D-E-R. He is a trader. He trades in goods and commodities. Let's look at Deuteronomy chapter 16, verse 16. 3 times a year, all your males shall appear before the Lord your God in the place which he chooses, namely Jerusalem, at the Feast of Unleavened Bread, at the Feast of Weeks, and the Feast of Tabernacles. Every man shall give as he's able, according to the blessing of the Lord your God, which he's given you. So this Jewish peddler, Jewish salesman, Jewish merchant, must come, he's a male, must come 3 times a year to Jerusalem. The Feast of Weeks is beginning. What is the Feast of Weeks? Well, it's beginning with the Passover lamb. And when you think about the Passover lamb, when was the Passover lamb slain initially? It was slain when the Israelites left Egypt. And as they were leaving Egypt, they would slay a lamb and put the blood of that lamb on their doorpost. So the Feast of Weeks begins with the Passover. They are thinking about their deliverance from Egypt. For 7 days, the Israelites, they just eat the bread. And then, at the end of that unleavened bread period, you have again a great celebration of freedom. So when you think of the Exodus and the Passover, what are you thinking of? The slaying of the Passover lamb. You're thinking of Christ, the Lamb of God. You're thinking of the bread of life, Jesus. And you're thinking of the glory of the freedom. For the Jews, this feast represented freedom and liberty. And so here Simon comes on the Passover, not knowing that Jesus Christ, the Passover lamb, will die for him. Not knowing that Jesus Christ is the bread of life that can nourish his soul. Not celebrating the deliverance from sin and the bondage and the shackles of sin. Not understanding all of that. But God has a divine plan. Simon comes. He comes from Africa. God brings men and women in the divine drama of destiny to the right place at the right time to reveal grace to them. God has not brought you here this morning by accident. In the divine plan of God, you have come here to receive the blessing of heaven from Jesus Christ. You may be a church member, you may be a member, or not a member. But this moment today is a divine appointment for you. And God's going to do something in your heart that you don't yet imagine. God's going to do something in your soul that you may not yet realize in this service today. Now, who was this Simon? Was he married? Take your Bible and turn to Mark, the 15th chapter, the 21st verse. Mark chapter 15, verse 21. The scripture says, Mark 15, verse 21. Now they compelled a certain man, Simon, a Cyrenian. Mark 15, verse 21. Now they compelled a certain man, Simon, a Cyrenian. You've already learned that he came from Africa. You already learned that he was a Jew. He came as required to Jerusalem. The father of Alexander and Rufus, as he was coming out of the country and passing by to bear his cross. Now, was Simon married? Evidently, because he has 2 sons, and what are their names? Alexander and Rufus. Do we ever see Rufus mentioned again in the Bible? We do. Romans chapter 16 and verse 13. Romans 16 and verse 13. Let's discover something about Simon's background. Evidently, this is the same Rufus, although we can't be 100% sure, but the evidence is fairly good. Romans 16, verse 13. How can we piece together the story of Simon to make it more meaningful to us? Romans 16, verse 13. Greet Rufus, chosen in the Lord, his mother and mine. So Alexander and Rufus, and that's implied in Mark 15, verse 21. It says, now they compelled a certain man, Simon a Cyrenian, the father of Alexander and Rufus. It's like the Gospel of Mark is saying, you know who Alexander is, you know who Rufus is, but you don't know Simon. Simon is the father of Alexander and Rufus, and Alexander and Rufus was chosen of the Lord, evidently. Alexander and Rufus were Christians. Now, the book Desire of Ages confirms this. Desire of Ages, page 742. Listen, Simon had heard of Jesus. His sons were believers in the Savior, but he himself was not a disciple. So here's the picture. Simon is a trader. He trades in goods and commodities. He's a Jew living in Cyrene, northern Africa. As he sends his sons to Jerusalem, possibly to do some business for him, because in those days there were family businesses. These sons come in contact with Jesus. We don't know how. Maybe they saw him touch the eyes of the blind and they were opened. Maybe they saw him touch the withered man's arm and it was healed. Maybe they heard him when the woman caught in adultery was thrown at his feet and he said, "Father, Father, forgive her." He said to her, "I don't condemn you. Go your way." But in some way they were attracted to this Christ. Some way they were won by this Christ. Some way they were charmed by this Christ. Some way they were changed by this Christ. And as they were, I can just imagine. Now everything I've told you so far is biblical. The rest is Finley's imagination. Now it's all right if the preacher imagines, as long as he tells you he's imagining. The ones you got to be aware of is the ones that imagine and they don't tell you this. Now this is my imagination. I suppose some way that father hears from his sons. I don't know how, but some way. And I can imagine a letter. "Dear Father, you're not going to believe what happened to us. You're not going to believe what happened to us. We're in Jerusalem. Father, we're selling. We're doing good in business. But Father, we've met a man. We have never heard anybody speak like this before. He's worked miracles. This man is the Christ. We've accepted him as Messiah. Father, you've got to learn." The father comes from Cyrene. And all the time in his head, "Are my sons following some crazy cult leader? Are my boys deceived?" And all these thoughts are going through his head. We read in Desire of Ages, didn't we? What was that page? 742. That Alexander and Rufus were believers in Jesus, but their father was not a disciple. We saw that as well in the scriptures. Simon comes. And as Simon rounds that corner, he sees Jesus. Under that 300-pound cross, with his life being crushed out. And Simon takes that cross. Now, did you notice the scripture said that Simon was compelled to bear the cross? The word compelled in the Greek language is a military term. He was conscripted. He was drafted into service. Simon did not run over there and say, "Gentlemen, let me take up the cross," did he? He did not run over there and say, "Gentlemen, let me take up the cross." Simon was forced into service. A cross, a burden was placed upon his shoulder. Have there been things in your life, burdens placed upon you, like a 300-pound cross that you haven't chosen? Burdens in life, they may be financial burdens. Through no fault of your own, you were made redundant at work. And you're having a difficult time paying the bills. Through no fault of your own, there were family problems and a divorce ensued and a burden on your back rubs your shoulder raw. Through no fault of your own, a child died, a spouse died. Burdens placed upon us. Burdens at time caring for an elderly parent. We want to do it. We would never in our heart admit it's a burden, but it's exhausting us. Burdens of overwork that sap your energy, that wear you out, that exhaust you. We all carry those burdens. Burdens of anxiety, burdens of worry, burdens of care. Simon carried his burden with dignity. And in the burden Simon carried, he found life's greatest blessing. Take your Bible, please, and turn back to Psalm chapter 55, verse 22. Psalm chapter 55. And you're looking at Psalm 55 and noticing the 22nd verse. Psalm 55, verse 22. What do you do when you're carrying a burden that is heavier than you can bear? What do you do when you're carrying a burden that is crushing you beneath its heavy weight? You're looking there at Psalm 55, and you're looking at verse 22. The scripture says in Psalm 55, cast your burden on the Lord, and he shall sustain you. He shall never permit the righteous to be moved. When you are carrying a burden that you cannot carry, the fundamental question is this: do I believe that God is strong enough to carry my burden? Do I believe that Jesus can handle this for me? Now notice the text. The first word is cast. Now the word cast in the original Hebrew is interesting. It means throw the full weight of your anxiety. The word cast here is taken from an interesting expression. Throw, lift. When a rider was going to ride a horse, they would take the saddle and they would throw the saddle over the back of the horse. This is the picture. Then they would get on the horse. So the imagery here is take the burden you have, like the rider who takes the saddle, and throw it over the horse and get on the horse. The horse does not ride the rider rides the horse. And the imagery here is cast your burden, cast your anxieties, cast your troubles, cast your difficulties on to Jesus and let him carry you. Now there's another fascinating thing here. Cast your what on the Lord? What does it say? Burden. You know what the Hebrew says here? The original root word for burden, you know what that word is? Gift. Gift. Or allotted portion. What does it say? Cast the gift that God has given you on the Lord. So every burden in that viewpoint becomes a gift. The burdens of life will not crush us if we see that they have come from the hands of a loving Father as a gift to enable us to grow in grace. Do you think Jesus thanked Simon for carrying his cross? Do you think Simon thanked Jesus for the opportunity of carrying the cross? Simon saw in the cross of Calvary a gift apportioned to him by God. Your burden, it's going to make you bitter or it's going to make you better. Your burden is either going to give you scars or it's going to put stars in your crown. Your burden is either going to be a burden or it's going to be a bridge. Did you ever read the story about the little ant? The biologist is looking at this little ant with his magnifying glass, and he sees this little ant. And this little ant has this huge piece of straw. And the ant is crawling, you know, with this huge piece of straw. And it's the things about crushing him. And the little ant comes to a crack in the sidewalk. He bends over. The straw falls across the crack. And the ant crawls across the straw. And gets on the other side. His burden became a bridge. His burden became a bridge. Some of you are so consumed with the burdens of life that they're crushing out your life. Look at your burden as a bridge. A bridge to know Jesus better. Look at your burden as a gift from God to draw you closer to him. I can imagine as Simon and Jesus walked up that hill that more than once Jesus looked at Simon and said, Simon, you can make it. Simon, you're going to look back at this moment as the greatest moment of your life. You think Simon ever told the story to anybody of carrying his burden? Now, you think the burden was heavy for Simon. You think it was rubbing his shoulder raw. But you think he ever testified, I carried Jesus' cross. And it changed my life. The burden that you are carrying will change your life. It's that burden to draw you closer and closer and closer to Him. And He will strengthen you in that burden. Three men meet Jesus. One meets Him climbing the rugged mountain of Golgotha. One meets Him under the crushing load of a cross. The other hangs by His side. They come to the top of Calvary's mountain. And there, two thieves wrestle in the hands of the Roman soldiers that want to nail them there. And Jesus stretches out His hands voluntarily. And spikes, an inch and a half to 2 inches long, are driven through Jesus' hands. And blood spurts from those hands. A crown of thorns is jammed upon His head, and blood runs down His face. The cross is placed in the hole with a thud. And every tissue and nerve in Jesus' body shudders with pain. As Christ is hanging upon that cross, there are two thieves there. One hangs on either side of Jesus. Take your Bible, please, and turn to the Gospel of Luke. And there are two thieves that hang by Jesus' side. Luke chapter 23, verse 39 to 43. Luke chapter 23, verse 39 to 43. Three men meet Jesus. One meets Him climbing Golgotha's mountain. One meets Him hanging on a cross near Him. Simon meets Him carrying a burden. You and I can meet Him in the burden of overwork. We can meet Him in the burdens of financial debt. We can meet Him in the burdens of strained relationships. We can meet Him in the burdens of some dread disease. We can meet Him in the burdens of anxiety, worry, and fear. When the crosses are on upon our shoulders, we can be drawn closer to Jesus like Simon, and we can meet Him there too. But let's look at the penitent thief. Simon, the conscripted one, the thief, the crucified one. Luke chapter 23, verse 39 to 43. Luke chapter 23, verse 39 to 43. Then one of the criminals who were hanged blasphemed Him, saying, "If you are the Christ, save yourself and us." If you're the Christ, save yourself and us. And the other answers, verse 40, "Do you not even fear God, seeing you're under the same condemnation? We indeed justly receive the due reward for our sins, but the man has done nothing wrong." Then he said to Jesus, "Lord, remember me when you come into your kingdom." And Jesus said, "Assuredly, I say to you today, you will be with me in paradise."
1: 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That's 888-244-HOPE. 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
4: This is It Is Written. I'm John Bradshaw. Thanks for joining me. Today, we're going back in time, back to what

0: referred to as the Golden Age of Israel, the time of the United Monarchy when King David and then King Solomon of Israel were pressed together and were mighty, strong and powerful. My guest today is Dr. Michael Hazel. He is a professor of Near Eastern Study and Archaeology at Southern Adventist University. Dr. Hazel, thank you for joining me. Welcome today.
1: Thank you. It's good to be here.
0: It's good to be here in the Lynn H. Wood Archaeological Museum. And today, I'm going to ask you to walk me through yesterday and talk about some of the great figures of the Bible. I wondered if today we could talk about Solomon, the great King Solomon. Before we begin with Solomon, let's go back a little bit further than Solomon to his dad, King David. Explain to me how your work in archaeology has shone a light on the life and the times of David the king.
1: Well, David has been a very important figure in history. If you didn't have David, you'd have no capital in Jerusalem. If you didn't have David, you'd have none of the Psalms, 73 of them written and attributed to him. You wouldn't have his son Solomon building the temple, which we're going to talk about in this program. And you wouldn't have so many of the other elements that made Israel what it was. So David was a very, very central figure in history.
0: Nor would you have Jesus referred to as the son of David.
1: That's right.
0: Now, let me ask you this briefly. Touch on this with me. David in archaeology is a bit of a disputed figure. Why is that?
1: Well, for many years, there was no mention of David outside of the Bible. And this led some highly critical scholars to say, well, because we don't have evidence outside of the Bible for David, we don't think David really existed. That's an argument from silence. And in archaeology, we're always finding new things. The main scholar who said this in 1992, in a book that was published in England, the very next year, archaeologists working in Israel uncovered a very exciting inscription. We have a replica of it here. This inscription, this is a smaller version of it, is an inscription, once a very large monumental stela, or commemorative inscription, that documented a campaign by an Aramean king from Damascus who came down and who conquered the northern kingdom of Israel and the southern kingdom of Judah about 140 years after the time of David. And in this inscription, it describes his victory over the king of Israel, and on this line here it says, and the house of David. That's exactly the way the Bible in Kings and Chronicles refers to the dynasty of David and the kings that followed him, the house of David. And so for the first time in history in 1993, we found David's name in an extra-biblical inscription.
0: Let me ask you this. Why has it been so hard to find any mention of David in archaeology? After all, he was David, and Israel was mighty and powerful during his time. So why the silence?
1: I think part of the reason is we're only finding a fraction of what actually was out there. Jerusalem, which was his capital, is not a very well-excavated site. It's still occupied today. It's still the capital of Israel today. And so you have houses everywhere. You have a temple mount. It's a very disputed area between Arabs and Jews. And so all of this political situation, as well as the modern buildings, have made Jerusalem very difficult to excavate.
0: So did that settle it in the archaeological world, or were there still doubts about David and his existence and the extent of his empire?
1: I would say that probably for the most part it settled David's existence. I mean, there's a few scholars here and there that are, you know, diehards that would say, well, we still can't be sure. But I think for the most part, 99.9% of scholarship says this is evidence, without a doubt, that David existed. The big question today is, what was the extent of David's kingdom, and how did that follow in the reign of his son Solomon?
0: Well, let me ask you this question then. The Bible tells us about the extent of David's kingdom. Archaeology, therefore, in the minds of some, must be seen to validate the Bible. Is that the issue? Academics aren't simply prepared to trust what the Bible says, as in a number of other disciplines. Archaeology is there to support and to confirm what the Bible says. Is that the role of archaeology for many people?
1: I think for many people, that's true. For many Christians, that's true. I think as a Christian archaeologist, I also want to look at the data and see the data for what it is. And for many, that's not what archaeology is at all. Archaeology is simply studying history, studying the backgrounds to many of the kingdoms and the histories that we have out there. So the Bible is a part of that, and it's important, but certainly in the broader scope, we're also wanting to know bigger questions than simply questions about the biblical history. But in this case, yes, the Bible and archaeology, bigger questions than simply questions about the biblical.

0: large majority of them we have good evidence for. And archaeology is still, it's a young discipline. We've only been around for 150, 175 years, so you never know what the next season is going to bring.
1: Now, very quickly, what about Solomon? What about Solomon in the archaeological record or Solomon's temple? David wanted to build a temple, was not able to. God said, no, we'll have your son build that. So let's go in that direction, Solomon or through Solomon to the temple.
0: The temple was an amazing, amazing building that was, according to the Bible, very well described in Kings. It was a building that, of course, David wanted to build in honor of his God. He was not allowed to do that, as you said, Solomon did. Unfortunately, the temple was completely destroyed during the Babylonian invasion in 586 BC, and so what we have today is no remains from Solomon's temple, really. From that period, we have materials. It's interesting that in recent years, there has been excavations done on the Temple Mount area, and the dump has been put over the edge of the walls and dumped down into the valley, the Kidron Valley. And a colleague of mine, Dr. Gabriel Barkai, for several years now has been collecting that dump material, sifting through it all, and we have found artifacts dating back to that time period. But for the building itself, we have only the biblical description. And that is something that is a little frustrating for archaeologists, but it is what it is, because Jerusalem was destroyed and conquered so many times in history.
1: Back today to the time of the kings, and we'll have more from the time of David, and more importantly, the time of King Solomon in just a moment. It's something everybody wants, but it's very difficult to get. 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Thanks for joining me today on It Is Written. I'm John Bradshaw, and my special guest today is archaeologist Dr. Michael Hazel. Dr. Hazel, a moment ago we were talking about Solomon's temple. The archaeological record offers nothing to us, really, of the temple itself. Understandable, it was destroyed. There have been temples built in its place since. But does the archaeological record offer us anything else to help us understand Solomon's temple and its times?
0: Yeah, it really does. We have temples that have been built all around the nation of Israel. And we also have a very interesting new discovery that was made just in the last couple of years at the site of Kirbet Kayafa, which I co-directed. A model was found in a room, a cultic room area. And in that cultic room, we found several items that seem to indicate this was a place of worship.
1: Now, when you say a cultic room, what does that mean?
0: It means a place of worship, not like the occult, but simply a place of worship, a place where people engaged in worship practices. And what is fascinating about this particular shrine is its architectural elements that make it very unique from anything ever found in Israel, like this. It's a very unique piece, and it mirrors in some ways the architecture of Solomon's temple that comes just a few decades later.
1: Okay, now what's the significance of that? This sort of prefigures the architecture of the temple. The point being, help me understand.
0: The point is that David and Solomon are given these dimensions by God of how the temple should be built, how specifically it should be constructed. And during this time period, during the time of David, We have this shrine being built, which is fascinating because it mirrors in many ways what the Bible account is describing. You have these recesses as you move inside the door. These recesses, there are several of them here. The Bible describes the same kind of pattern for the building of Solomon's temple.
1: Okay.
0: You have the dimensions of the door, which are identical to the dimensions, obviously this is at a smaller scale, but identical to the dimensions of the door of Solomon's temple. And then you have these interesting triglyphs. We call them triglyphs. They're three-part, probably referring to the beams that would hold up the roof of the structure. These triglyphs become an architectural element that can be seen on major temples for centuries later. We think of the famous Parthenon in Athens on the Acropolis. It has triglyphs in stone all around.

0: around it. This decorative element is known in many temples after this time period, but it has never been found this early, nor has it been found in Israel in this case. So here we have these, and the Bible uses a very specific term in Hebrew that we believe may be referring to these triglyphs. It's been not well understood because it's one of these words that is not used very frequently in the Bible, but it's an architectural technical term, and we believe it refers to these triglyphs. So what we have here in this shrine model is something, curiously, that comes from the time of David. It comes just a few years before the time of Solomon's temple is built, but some of those architectural elements are already present. And what is fascinating to me is we found no deities or gods around these shrines, the shrine or in any of these cultic rooms.
1: Suggesting that?
0: This suggests, I think, that the people were not practicing worship that involved other deities. God was always the deity of the Old Testament. Yahweh was never supposed to be fashioned into a deity based on the second commandment. And so we have a very interesting clue anyway.
1: Now, we know that the temple was a magnificent structure. It was built, designed for the honor and the glory of God. But it wasn't long before God's own people were using that temple for all the wrong reasons. How did that come about?
0: Part of it was Solomon building up his kingdom and beginning to make all kinds of alliances with other nations. And part of the way he did that was by marrying wives from... This was a very common practice in the ancient Near East, where a king would marry a princess from another country. And one of the princesses that Solomon married was an Egyptian princess. And we have some evidence that he even built a temple for her in Jerusalem. Not this temple, but another temple. And as these kinds of practices began to creep in with time, Israel moved further and further away from where it was supposed to continue its practice.
1: So what do we find in archaeology? Before, you said that many of the other Israelite kings pop up in the archaeological record. Does the record show in any way the apostasy of Israel? Israel moving away from the true worship and away from fidelity to God?
0: Well, it gets to the point where we have Manasseh, the king of Judah, who is known as one of the most wicked kings, if not the most wicked king in the Bible. And he takes things to a whole new level because the Bible tells us he actually places these gods in the temple itself. He desecrates the temple, so to speak. And what we have as a result of that, we look at the archaeological record, and even if we don't have a temple today, we can see what the people are doing during this time and how they are reacting and living that life as well.
1: So what does that show us? What do we find from the record?
0: Well, we find deities. We find images in the households that we excavate throughout the area of Judah. We find a great deal of evidence of other worship places besides the temple, which shouldn't really have been. There should only have been one temple in Jerusalem that all the people come to worship during the festivals and the holidays. So all of these things come together. One of the things that we find are small figures. We have a figurine here. This particular figurine is typical of this period of the time of Manasseh. And this figurine, we call it a Judean pillared figurine because even though we excavate in Canaan, even though we excavate in Phoenicia and other surrounding areas, Philistia, this figurine primarily comes from Judah. 96% of these figures, and there have been over 1,000 of them found, come from Israel, come from Judah itself. Half of those were found in Jerusalem itself. So that tells you how widespread the worship, if this was a fertility goddess, Asherah, was the fertility goddess mentioned often in the Bible, over 40 times in the Bible. If this was Asherah, and some scholars believe that it was, then we have the worship of this fertility goddess taking place just at the time where the Bible is describing Manasseh placing an Asherah in the temple itself.
1: I have that here in 2 Kings chapter 21. He built altars, verse 5, for all the host of heaven and the two courts of the house of the Lord. This was pretty brazen apostasy, wasn't it? Verse 7, he set a graven image of the grove that he had made in the house of which the Lord had said to David and to Solomon his son, in this house and in Jerusalem, which I have chosen out of all tribes of Israel, will I put my name forever. And there was Manasseh putting something just like that inside the temple of God.
0: That's right.
1: Breathtaking. That's right. Breathtaking. Archaeology, once again, shining a light on the Word of God, making alive the biblical record we hold in our hands, and rightly understood, making more alive our faith in the living God. Don't go away. Be right back in just a moment.
2: 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You'll be glad you did. Here's a sample.
1: An automobile manufacturer recently recalled 1 million vehicles due to a defect. Now, these recalls happen with some frequency, and it's not really surprising because cars are incredibly complex things. Now, when God made human beings, He intended for them to function without defect for eternity. We were perfectly made. But then in Eden, things went south in a hurry when Adam and Eve chose to step outside the will of God. Now, God might have recalled the human family, fixed the problem, and re-released a new improved model. But instead, He gave Jesus to die for our sins. Faith in Christ, not a recall, would get us working right again. 2 Corinthians 5:17 says, "Therefore, if any man be in Christ, he is a new creature. Old things are passed away. Behold, all things have become new. Yield to Jesus, and He'll restore you and make everything new." Let's live today by every word. Thanks for joining me today on It Is Written. My special guest is archaeologist Dr. Michael Hazel. Dr. Hazel, in all of your involvement with archaeology, what's the thing that stands out in your mind as being the most exciting thing you've participated in?
0: Well, I think probably it goes back to that first excavation project I was part of in Israel. We worked at a site called Gezer, and that site is a very important Canaanite city for hundreds of years, and then it is taken over by Solomon, and it is then refortified, and we were excavating the gate that we believe dated back to the time of Solomon.
1: To the time of Solomon.
0: That's right.
1: And how does an archaeologist ascertain this is from the time of Solomon? We talked a few moments ago how when you're digging into houses or dwellings, there are hundreds and hundreds of artifacts, but a gate, how do we get to that?
0: Well, we find pottery also in gates. The gate was a very important place in ancient times. It was a place not only of defense, but it was also a place where people gathered. We read often in ancient narratives about elders sitting in the gate. We talk about judicial matters being decided in the gate. So the gate was not only a place of defense, it was a place where legal transactions took place, where social activity took place, where the men and the elders of the city would sit and make decisions. And so this was a very, very crucial gate, but how did we date it? It was based on the pottery primarily. There's a certain type of pottery that dates back to the early part of the 10th century. It's called red one vessel here. This particular vessel has a red slip. That is, it's colored in red. You can see the original color here, but it was actually dipped into a red, very watery clay substance. And then a polishing stone like this one was used, and it was burnished before firing. And they burnished it in all kinds of different directions. And you can see how in this particular vessel you have all of these different burnishing marks. And this type of pottery dates back to the early United Monarchy, the time of David and Solomon, and even more so in the time of Solomon. We found this pottery in 1990, which helped us date the gate to that particular time period.
1: And that particular time period, how many years before Christ are we talking?
0: We're talking, Solomon's dates are between 971 and 931 BC. He reigned for 40 years in that time range. So almost 1,000 years before Christ.
1: So what we're looking at here is something almost 3,000 years old.
0: That's right.
1: Now, I want to read a little passage here from the Bible that I think refers back to that very time. In 1 Kings chapter 9, it says in verse 14, "Hiram sent to the king 60 talents of gold, 120 talents of gold. And this is the reason of the levy which King

0: Solomon raised, for to build the house of the Lord and his own house, and Millo, and the wall of Jerusalem, and Hazor, and Megiddo, and Gezer. For Pharaoh king of Egypt had gone up and taken Gezer and burnt it with fire and slain the Canaanites that dwelt in the city and given it for a present unto his daughter Solomon's wife. That's what we're discussing here.
1: We're discussing that because what Solomon did after he built the temple, he also rebuilt several of the important cities of Judah and of Israel. And those cities are listed there. Jerusalem, of course, the capital, was refortified. Hazor, Megiddo, and Gezer. So we're excavating the gate at Gezer in 1990. We have to go back in time because in the early period of archaeology in Israel, in the 1930s, the University of Chicago had excavated the site of Megiddo and found a gate that had six chambers, just like the gate that we were excavating at Gezer. A little bit later on, Yigal Yadin, the famous archaeologist and later statesman, was deputy prime minister of Israel. He excavated the site of Hazor, and he found a six-chambered gate, also dating to the 10th century, based on the pottery. And he began to say, wait a minute. He was reading his Bible, and he read this passage, and he says, we've already got a gate like this from Megiddo, dating to the same time period. We've got this gate. And he made a prediction in 1957 in an article that was published. He was not the prophet or the son of a prophet, but he made a prediction and said, whoever will dig Gezer in the future will find a similar gate there based on this passage. So when my major professor from the University of Arizona, Professor William Deaver, excavated at Gezer in the 1960s and 70s, sure enough, there they excavated a gate, and it dated to the same time period. But a controversy began to brew in the 1980s. Did this gate actually date to Solomon, or were these built during the time of Ahab some 80 years later? We decided to go back to Gezer in 1990 with a small team of about 40 volunteers and staff, and we began to re-excavate the gate because the gate had been excavated down to a certain level, but nobody had ever gone below the gate. Many times you can't figure out what the sequence of chronology is unless you go below a piece of architecture that was built. So what we did, we went below the gate, and there was a massive destruction underneath the gate, which we attributed to the Pharaoh of Egypt, who had destroyed Canaanite Gezer and given it as a dowry to Solomon, or to his wife, his new wife, the princess who he had married. And we found that massive destruction level. Right after that, we found pieces of this red-slipped and hand-burnished pottery. And we believe that we found very, very good evidence.
0: Tell me this then, a moment or two that we have left. How does the study of archaeology, how might it strengthen the faith of someone, the everyday Christian reading his or her Bible? Or how might it challenge somebody who says, I don't believe in the biblical record at all?
1: Well, to me, there are many people who say that, many Christians who believe in the Bible already, and then there are others who are very skeptical. To me, after having worked in that part of the world for 30 years, I'm not skeptical at all. I think that we have a great deal that we know today that we didn't know 10, 20, 30 years ago. We have amazing discoveries that are being made on a yearly basis that uncover the names, the events, the places of these ancient stories that we read about in the Bible. And that, to me, not only confirms what I believe as a Christian, but it also gives evidences, data. We're living in a media age where everybody wants to touch, feel, and see. Archaeology can do that for the world of the Bible, and it gives people a reason to believe and a reason to understand the biblical world in a deeper, more profound way.
0: Dr. Hazel, thanks so much for joining me today. I appreciate it.
1: Sure.
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2: That temple of old was built as a dwelling place for God. How tragic that over the years, the original purpose, God's purpose for the temple, was lost sight of by the very people who should have been keeping their eyes on that purpose. Don't forget that God created you to inhabit, to fill with His presence, so that from you He can shine and reveal His glory to the world. And if you'll allow God to do that, He will do that work in you, through you, dwell in you, and conform you to the image of Jesus in preparation for Jesus' return. Dr. Hazel, again, thanks so much for joining me today. Let's pray together. Our Father in heaven, we are grateful today that you, through your word, reveal yourself to us, and through archaeology, give us more reasons to believe in the validity, the strength, and the power, the relevance of your word. And now I pray that as you wished to dwell in the temple of old, and as you did, dwell in us, dwell in that heart, that person who's reaching out to you right now, that one who has been battling, perhaps feeling weak, maybe thinking of letting go. And all of us, Lord, wherever we are, we need you again, we need you afresh, we must be filled with your Spirit. Let it be so. We thank you for joining with us today, and we pray in Jesus' name, amen. Thanks so much for joining me today. I look forward to seeing you again next time. Until then, remember, it is written, man shall not live by bread alone, but by every word that proceeds from the mouth of God.

0: You've been listening to It Is Written, presented by Pastor John Bradshaw. We hope you have been blessed and that your faith in God has been renewed. 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
1: It's a great shame when people become obsessed with being holy in the sight of God, but they focus on outward things and not on inward things. A group of Pharisees challenged Jesus about his disciples not following their ritualistic hand-washing practices, concerned that failing to follow their certain method would cause defilement. This just wasn't washing your hands. This was washing in a certain way according to their traditions. Jesus got to the heart of the matter when he said, "What comes out of a man, that defiles a man," Mark 7:20. That's not to say there aren't things you shouldn't eat. You eat poison, you'll be defiled, all right. But the Savior emphasized that we need to be clean inwardly. Not washing our hands this certain way won't defile you. But having a corrupt heart, big problems. Be sure you ask God to get to the heart of your challenges today. I'm John Bradshaw for It Is Written. Let's live today by every word.
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3: Out of the depths have I cried unto thee, O Lord. Lord, hear my voice. Let thine ears be attentive to the voice of my supplications. If thou, Lord, shouldest mark iniquities, O Lord, who shall stand? But there is forgiveness with thee, that thou mayest be feared. I wait for the Lord. My soul doth wait, and in his word do I hope. My soul waiteth for the Lord more than they that watch for the morning. I say, more than they that watch for the morning. Let Israel hope in the Lord, for with the Lord there is mercy, and with him is plenteous redemption. And he shall redeem Israel from all his iniquities.
4: And behold, they brought to him a man sick of the palsy, lying on a bed. And Jesus, seeing their faith, said unto the sick of the palsy, Son, be of good cheer, thy sins be forgiven thee. And behold, certain of the scribes said within themselves, This man blasphemeth. And Jesus, knowing their thoughts, said, Wherefore think ye evil in your hearts? For whither is easier to say, Thy sins be forgiven thee? Or to say, Arise and walk? But that ye may know that the Son of Man hath power on earth to forgive sins, then saith he to the sick of the palsy, Arise, take up thy bed, and go into thine house.
5: For the preaching of the cross is to them that perish foolishness, but unto us which are saved it is the power of God.
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10: Now a look at your morning weather on Charlotte Christian Talk Radio. Partly sunny with thunderstorms today with a high near 92 and lows around 68. Partly sunny with thunderstorms tomorrow with a high of 92 and lows around 69. For your Wednesday, thunderstorms with a high near 84 and lows around 66. And for Thursday, thunderstorms with a high near 68 and lows around 60. That's your morning weather on Charlotte Christian Talk Radio.
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12: Hello, friends. Would you like to hear an amazing fact? In 1846, San Francisco was a small, sleepy settlement with about 200 residents. But then, the discovery of gold in the Northern California hills in 1848 triggered one of the greatest migrations in history. By 1852, San Francisco became a booming city of about 36,000, filled with makeshift tent houses, hotels, stores, saloons, gambling halls, and yes, even some churches. By 1875, approximately one quarter of California's entire population resided in the city proper. Sadly, only about one out of five people that embarked on the gold rush died within 2 years, and less than one in 100 found enough gold to make the grueling trip worthwhile. The Bible says there is actually a city paved with gold that is definitely worth the pilgrimage. What do you think, Pastor Ross?
13: You know, it's interesting. Whenever you go to do a little research on the gold rush, there's so many stories. People went through so much trials to get here. They brought their families. They came with the wagon loads and faced attacks by the American Indians. They ran into terrible weather crossing the mountains. And yet just that drive for gold just kept them going. Mm. It is sad, as you mentioned, that the vast majority of the people didn't strike bonanza. Really, the ones who made a lot of money were the ones who supplied the miners,
12: the merchants,
13: with tents and gear.
12: Yeah.
13: So there were some that scored. Everyone's looking for the gold.
12: Yeah, absolutely. You know, I heard one little side story connected with the gold rush, that the ships that were coming in bringing the 49ers that would either come from Australia or go around South America, and they were coming up, all the sailors jumped ship. And the captains could not get crews to sail away. And you can see some of the very old pictures of the San Francisco Bay filled with abandoned sailing ships because they just couldn't get people to sail away. They all wanted to come in. And so it's just a remarkable time in history. But, you know, the Bible tells us that there is gold that we should be driving for. It's, of course, the gold of God's love. Jesus said, "Buy of me gold refined in the fire." But you read in Hebrews 11, verse 8, "By faith Abraham obeyed when he was called to go out to the place which he would receive as an inheritance. And he went out not knowing where he was going. By faith he dwelt in the land of promise as in a foreign country, dwelling in tents with Isaac and Jacob, the heirs with him of the same promise. For he waited for the city that has foundations, whose builder and maker is God." And then it describes that city, Pastor Ross, in Revelation 21, verse 18. "The construction of its walls was of jasper, and the city was pure gold like glass. And the foundations of the wall of the city were adorned in all kinds of precious stones." And then it describes these different stones. You go to verse 21. "The 12 gates were 12 pearls. Each individual gate was one pearl. And the street of the city was pure gold like transparent glass." And so there is a city of gold that's worth us making a pilgrimage to.
13: And you know, we do have a study guide, actually a book, an Amazing Facts book, that talks about this very real city.
12: Yes.
13: this New Jerusalem. It's called Heaven Is It For Real? And this is free. We'll send it to anyone who calls and asks. The number to receive the gift is 800-835-6747. And you just ask for offer number 189 or ask for it by name, Heaven Is It For Real? We'll be happy to send that to you if you're in North America. If you're outside of the U.S. and you'd like to read the book, just go to the Amazing Facts website, just amazingfacts.org. Click on the free library. You'll be able to read it there. But if you'd like to get a hard copy, call and ask. We'll be happy to send it to you. Also, there's one other way that you can be receive this is through text. If you'd like to get a digital copy of the gift, you just need to text the number, #250, say Bible Answers Live, and then just ask for it by name. And we'll be happy to send it to anyone who calls and asks. All right. Well, before we go to the first call, let's start with a word of prayer. Dear Father, we thank you once again that we're all here able to study your word. And we ask your blessing upon this program. Be with those who are listening wherever they might be. Mm-hmm. And as we always ask, Lord, we know the Bible is your book. And so we ask the Holy Spirit to guide us so that we can come to a clearer and a full understanding of your will for our lives. And we ask this in Jesus' name. Amen.
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13: First caller this evening, we've got Brittany listening in California. 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
15: Yeah, my question is, how is a Christian supposed to deal with certain political regulations that are completely against the Bible presented by the government?
12: Okay, good question. Well, it's not the first time in history that's happened. You can look in the Bible, of course, when the government told the mothers in Egypt to kill their baby boys. Well, Jochebed said, I can't do that. And she put Moses in a basket. And then the government, they told Daniel that he should not pray to anyone but the king. And he had to stand up for his faith, or I should say kneel down for his faith. And then in Daniel 3, you got something similar. King of Babylon's telling him the government law said bow down and worship. And the disciples, many of them died because they would not follow the laws of Rome that said to worship Caesar. Now, we should always obey the laws of the land as long as they're not in direct conflict with the laws of God. And so, as far as possible, Christians should be the very best citizens. But if there's ever a political law or principle that violates a biblical principle, we always stand with God and His Word first. So I hope that helps a little, but great question.
13: All right, next caller that we have is James, listening in Tennessee. James, you're on Bible Answers Live.
16: Thank you, Pastor Austin. Thank you, Pastor Doug. Y'all have helped me so much with the three angels message, and it's just been a blessing. But yeah, my question today is 2 Thessalonians chapter 2, verse 4, and starting with verse 10, it says, and with all of them who deceive, and for unrighteousness in them they perish. And for this cause, God will send them a strong delusion, so they will believe a lie. And it's saying, God, for this cause, will send them a strong delusion, so they'll believe a lie. Who is God referring to? And if every good gift comes from God, and everything is good, good, good, why would he send his people a strong delusion so they will believe a lie?
12: Yeah, that's a great question. And when you read this verse, just on the surface, it sounds like, why, everything is true. God is truth. Why would God send a lie? It's similar to that place in the Bible where the prophet is describing a dream, and he said, and God said, I will be a lying spirit in the mouth of his prophets. That's Micaiah talking to Ahab and Jehoshaphat. And basically what it's saying there is when they reject truth, Ahab rejected the truth, then light, when rejected, darkness comes in. And if you read the rest of this verse here, going back to 2 Thessalonians, it says that for this reason, God will send them strong delusion that they should believe a lie, that they might be condemned who did not believe the truth. So what's left if you reject truth? The only thing you got left is a lie. And so it's basically saying they've rejected the light, and so God is allowing them to believe a lie. God doesn't want anyone to be lost. And there's a verse, I think, in Hosea chapter 4, Pastor Ross, verse 6, where it kind of says the same thing, that if we reject the knowledge.
13: Yeah, Hosea chapter 4, verse 6, my people are destroyed for a lack of knowledge. Because you have rejected knowledge, I will reject you from being priests for me. because you have forgotten the law of your God, I will also forget your children. It's talking about the judgment that comes upon Israel.
12: So it's not that they're being punished because they don't know. It's because they're rejecting truth. They're rejecting light. The only alternative is the vacuum is then filled with darkness. Mm-hmm. And so God doesn't send it. It just comes consequentially.
13: You might say God allows it because he withdraws truth.
12: Yeah.
13: Like you said, there's only error left. Thank you, James. Good question. Next caller that we have is Alan, also listening in California. Alan, you're on Bible Answers Live.
14: Good evening.
12: Evening.
14: Thank you for taking my call. I'm calling from Bakersfield, California. My question is, the first part of Daniel 9:26 says, and after 62 weeks, Messiah shall be cut off. That's the New King James Version, but not for himself. So that's pretty self-explanatory. Jesus died for us. Mm-hmm. But then every other translation says Messiah shall be cut off and have nothing. So how can those two things mean the same thing?
12: Well, you're talking about two translations, and they sound different. Like, by the way, the King James and the New King James are very similar. It says, but not for himself. Christ, he was not cut off for his sin. He was cut off for our sin. And so I think that the King James, New King James, which many scholars accept, I think it's more accurate. But either way, with either translation, it's basically saying that Christ is not cut off for his sin. He's cut off for ours.
13: And, you know, I think there are four ways in which that phrase has been translated because of the original language there. It can go, it's very similar. The one is the one that you mentioned in the King James, where it says, but not for himself, but literally means, and nothing to him. And some translate that as, there will be no help for him, or no help with him. Others translate it as, and he shall not be, meaning that he shall perish. But not for himself is also a meaning connected with that phrase. So depending upon which translation you go with, there's some slight variations there. But yeah. I think the point is still clear when the Messiah is cut off.
12: And even, you know, if the Messiah is cut up and it says, and shall have nothing, they took everything from him.
13: They did, yeah.
12: So you can't argue with that either. But the point that I think is so incredible, it says that he'll cause the sacrifice to cease. Mm. And when Jesus was cut off, the veil was rent in the temple, bringing to an end the sacrificial system.
13: You know, we have a study guide called Right on Time that deals with Daniel chapter 9 and gets into the various time prophecies that you have. It's very interesting. It's a great study. We'll be happy to send this to anyone who calls and asks. Just call 800-835-6747, and you can ask for the study guide. It's called Right on Time, and we'll be happy to send that to you. It's 800-835-6747. You can also just dial #250 on your smartphone, say Bible Answers Live, and then you'll be able to download it there as well. Next caller that we have is Joan in Australia. Joan, welcome to the program.
17: Hi, thank you for taking my call. How are you?
12: Doing good. Thank you for calling.
17: I hope you can understand my question. It's kind of a little bit, but I'm just trying to get a picture of Job 1 verse 6, when I understand when there was the sons of God. My question is, are they the council, or are they the sons of God that write the books of life? And is it just Old Testament, and it doesn't happen anymore, where Satan had access to go along with them?
12: There's a little bit of mystery around the sons of God and who they are. I think there are places in the Bible where it speaks of the angels as the sons of God. It's also talking here in Job, I think it's talking about maybe the, you know, this is heavenly meeting, but it's not in heaven, a celestial meeting where God is there, and it says Satan comes from the earth, so it's not on earth. The sons of God there are some kind of representatives of other worlds. Now, the reason we say that is because one of the titles for Adam, who was the, you look in the genealogy of Jesus in the book of Luke chapter 3, and it says, and Enos was the son of Seth, who was the son of Adam, who was the son of God. Adam was not born, he was created to be the leader of this world. Now, God, you know, no doubt has intelligent beings that are leaders of other worlds. And it describes the 24 elders around his throne in Revelation. Some have wondered, is this who they are? 1 John chapter 3 says, behold, what manner of love the Father has bestowed on us, that we should be called sons of God. And Isaiah says that we are sons and daughters of God, believers. Christ said that the wicked, they're sons of their father, the devil. So the term sons of God, it floats a little bit in its definition in the Bible.
13: I think in the immediate context in Job, though, it appears as though these sons of God would be the representatives of other worlds. Mm-hmm. Hebrews speaks about God created the worlds, and he uses plural. And it appears that Satan came to this gathering claiming to be the representative of the earth. And it's interesting that God allowed him. And God said, where did you come from? He said, oh, from walking up and down on the earth, claiming that as his kingdom. And then God said, well, there's someone in your kingdom that really belongs in my kingdom. And that's where the story of Job is. You read on and tells you the story of his experience. So I think we can say that these sons of God would be the representatives of other worlds. And very possibly they could also be the 24 elders that you read about in the book of Revelation. And also, I believe in the Old Testament, it refers to God ruling before his elders gloriously.
12: Yes.
13: Which is the same idea. You know, we do have a book, Pastor Doug. It's called Who Are the Sons of God?
12: Mm-hmm.
13: And it deals with the subject. And we'll be happy to send this to anyone who calls and asks. The number is 800-835-6747. That is our free resource phone line. Ask for the book. It's called Who Are the Sons of God? We'll send it to you. You can also just dial #250 on your smartphone. Ask for it. And you'll be able to download it that way as well.
12: Amen.
13: Thank you, Joan. Thanks for calling all the way from Australia. We've got Steve in Missouri. Steve, welcome to the program.
18: Yeah, Pastor Doug, Pastor Ross. Mm-hmm. I listen to your show pretty regular. And just yesterday, as a matter of fact, it was a recording, but a man called in and said, when Jesus comes back, how could ever I see him if the earth is round? Well, a lot of times we're just not smart enough to figure out what God is capable of doing. First of all, the Holy Spirit can be everywhere it wants.
12: Right.
18: We can't understand that. Okay, but I'm going to say when Jesus comes back, he's not going to be over there in China, and China's going to call us and say, hey, the Lord's here. He'll be there in a little bit. Now, I'm going to go through about four verses and see what you think, okay?
12: All right, let's hear it.
18: All right. I'm going to start out with Revelation 6, verse 14. And the heavens departed as a scroll. A scroll rolls out.
12: Mm-hmm.
18: Okay, rolls out like a scroll. When it is rolled together, and every mountain and island were moved out of their places. Now I'm going to jump over to Revelation 16, verse 20. And every island fled away, and the mountains were not found. So things are really happening. Now I'm going to go to Isaiah 40, verse 4, every valley shall be exalted, and every mountain and hill shall be made low, and the crooked shall be made straight, and the rough places plain. Okay, now I'm going to stay in Isaiah 13:13. That's where I'm going to go now. Okay, 13:13. Therefore, I will shake the heavens, and the earth shall remove out of their place, and in the wrath of the Lord's host, and in the day of his fierce anger. So that's definitely when he's coming back.

0: when that's going to happen. Now I'm going to go to Isaiah 24:19.
1: Okay, we got to wrap this up pretty quick because we want to get to the question.
0: Okay, this is the last one, 24:19. The earth is utterly broken down. The earth is clean, dissolved, and the earth is moved exceedingly. So it sounds to me like this earth's going to roll out like a scroll where everybody could see him at one time.
1: Oh, I see what you're saying. Yeah, well, there's no question that the earth is going to go through tremendous turmoil, but I don't think you need to bend over backwards to try to destroy the earth and make this verse fit. When it says every eye will see him, it means on the day of the Lord, every eye will see him. Every eye of everybody alive. As Christ goes around the world and it says we are caught up to meet the Lord in the air, it says he's coming from the east. I'm just understanding the same way that the earth rotates and he's going to sweep around the circle of the earth. Everyone will see him that day. Doesn't mean the same moment. As he comes, the dead in Christ will rise. They're caught up to meet him. We're transformed. We're caught up to meet them. And then he takes us back to glory. He says, I'll take you to the places, the mansions I've prepared. So, you know, no question that the earth is going to be in great turmoil, but I don't know that the earth is going to disintegrate so that everybody sees him at the same moment. Anyway, that'll be, I just want to be ready.
2: Yeah.
1: However that happens.
2: You know, we do have a book talking about the second coming of Christ. It's called Anything But Secret, and it talks about these verses and some of the events connected with the second coming of Christ. We'll be happy to send it to anyone who calls and asks. 800-835-6747. Ask for the book Anything But Secret. Also, you can dial #250, say Bible Answers Live, and ask for it by name. Next caller that we have is Lee, listening in North Carolina. Lee, welcome to Bible Answers. You are on the air.
3: Oh, hi. Thank you for taking my call. Mm-hmm. My question, please, is the role of the Holy Spirit in heaven. Like, I know that Jesus comes back to get us, and he brings us to the Father. So I also have read about the Holy Spirit being taken away slowly from the earth, maybe during the tribulation.
1: Mm-hmm.
3: I was just wondering, when it's all said and done and we're all in heaven, what's the role of the Holy Spirit and how do you get there? Thank you.
1: Yeah, good question. Well, you know, Jesus said, it's expedient that I go, and if I go, I will send the Comforter, the Holy Spirit, and he will be with you. And then Christ, when he tells us, I'm with you wherever you go, in Matthew chapter 28, well, how is God with us? God is with us through God the Spirit. Jesus said, you know, he will take of my Father and give it to you. And so even in heaven, we will have God's Spirit and presence with us all through the cosmos, wherever we might roam, through God the Spirit. And so communication with God, wherever we are, is probably going to transpire through the Spirit. Because I do believe that God has a place in time that he sits enthroned. There is a center to his kingdom somewhere, a capital. It says he himself will dwell with us. We will see his face. But as we go to worlds unknown and we travel or anywhere in the world, if we're building our mansions and country homes, God's still with us through his Spirit. So I think the work of the Spirit's going to be still very real. It'll be different in that it's not there convicting us of sin because there's no sin then. But it will still have the peace and the presence of the Spirit.
2: All right. Next caller that we have is Taiwan, listening from Alabama.
4: Well, hey, pastors, I just wanted to ask, in Hebrews 4:5, and again in this place, they shall not enter my rest. I wanted to see if that's the Sabbath he was referring to.
1: No. In a word, in Hebrews, he's talking about, you know, the rest that we have through salvation in Christ. The children of Israel looked upon the promised land as the rest. Instead of wandering, and even as they first entered, they had to fight the Canaanites. Finally, when they were all subdued, they could go to their homes and plant their vineyards, and they called that entering their rest. So it's compared to the Sabbath in Hebrews 4, but it's Hebrews here, the writer, we believe, is Paul. He's talking about Joshua in the Old Testament, bringing them into rest, how David was speaking in the Psalms of the rest that we have in the Lord, and the Sabbath is a symbol of that rest. But he's really talking about Jesus. Said when he says, I swore in my wrath, they will not enter my rest. The people that didn't believe in the wilderness did not make it to the promised land. They lost faith. And again, then he quotes, "They shall not enter my rest." Again, he's quoting from verse 3 in the same passage. So, hope that makes a little sense, but he uses the Sabbath here in sort of a symbolic sense. He does say there remains, therefore, a Sabbath for the people of God. And I think that's talking about, of course, there is a Sabbath day, but there's also a Sabbath rest that we have in Christ.
2: All right, thank you. Next caller that we have is Lee listening in Texas. Lee, welcome to the program.
5: Yes, thank you for taking my call tonight. I have a question that's been on my mind for many, many years now. Mm-hmm. And hopefully I can finally get the answer to it.
1: Okay.
5: My question is, Jesus always said that he and the Father are one, so everything that God knows that he would know as well. Mm-hmm. But if that's the case, why did Jesus say that he didn't know the date and time of his return? When he's supposed to know everything that God knows, did he lie about that, or he just couldn't say anything about it?
1: No, I think that when Christ spoke of his second coming, he made that statement that the angels don't know but the Father only. Christ on earth had divested himself a lot of his supernatural knowledge. And when Jesus was on earth, he did not know. And think about it for a moment. If he did know a date, how would he tell the disciples that he was coming in, 2050? I'm just making that up. They didn't even keep time like that. It would have made no sense to them. They didn't understand that calendar we use today. So I think Christ said, look, here now on earth, I don't know. But you can be certain that Christ now glorified at the right hand of the Father. God the Father is not holding an envelope like people at some award ceremony and saying, I can't tell you when you're supposed to come back. It's a secret. No, Jesus is omniscient. He knows everything now. He was a human on earth. He laid aside a lot of his divinity. So, yes, I'm quite sure Jesus knows now. Hey, Pastor Ross, we're going to take a break, and don't go anywhere. More questions coming in just a moment.
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7: My life was in turmoil. My wife and I were fighting all the time. I got away from everything and everybody. I don't know, I always had this emptiness in my heart. I don't want it filled. I just felt like I went my whole life, just searching for something. And my father died, and that ruined me a lot. My father didn't believe in suicide, and I didn't want to live, but rather than disrespect him, I decided I would just become so mean that someone else would do it to me, and I wouldn't have to. So I joined the Army, thinking, what better place to get killed than in the Army? Now, while I was in the Army, my daughter got injured. She was in an accident, and she was blind and paraplegic, and it's just like I felt the whole world was coming down on me. And one morning, I just really got mad, and I gave God a cussing like you wouldn't believe. I said, I'm not Moses, not Abraham, but I put my sandals on just like they do, and I'm a man. I don't want to know why this is happening to me. I just want to know that it's happening for a reason. If you tell me right now that this is all for a reason, then you can stack it on me from here to the end of time, and I will never complain again. And that little TV came on. It had been sitting there just static all night long. And there was this minister, when he pops up and it says, today's lesson's from the book of Job. God only lets those suffer that he loves the most. And I said, well, that's all you had to say, Lord. I appreciate it, brother. From that day forward, I knew that he was there and he was in my life and that he would help me. I went to prison just almost immediately after that. I was in prison for aggravated assault. I was in one of the worst prisons in the state of Tennessee. It was full of gang activity. I got my throat cut, 52 stitches. My neck, I could take those fingers and stick them all the way throughout my mouth. I'd gone to the library that day because it was really about the only thing to do. But I ran across this little book called The Richest Caveman. This book is hilarious, but it is great. I'm sitting there with this big beard. I'm thinking, hey, I know what it's like to look like a caveman, but I'm not an educated person, I guess you'd say, but I'm a simple guy. I'm just really a simple guy. And that's what I loved about Doug Batchelor. Because this guy is just straight out as you can get. And my wife and I, we've kept contact through all these years, and so much has gone on. And I told her, I said, listen, now, this is the center of my world right now. And I said, I really want you to be involved in it with me. I need it. And I said, you will too if you ever just take hold of it. I told my wife, I said, listen, they've got this amazing facts Bible study going here. And this is the best way for you to get this information, I think. I said, because it's broken down and they give you questions and to make you look for these things, you know, so it's not anyone telling you. You find it on your own, and they teach you to actually use the Bible. She was there faithfully every Wednesday until we decided, you know, she wanted to be baptized also. She saw it coming around. The choice was made, and October the 4th, 2014, my wife and I were baptized in the water at the same time, and we started our walk together, I guess you'd say. I went through everything that a man could possibly go through, I guess. From marital trouble, loss of family members, death in my family. My children were harmed, and my daughter was handicapped for life. I went to prison, but still kept my word to God that He could stack it on me as much as He wanted. And I'd never question Him again, and I didn't. But I can say this much. He never put nothing on me that I couldn't handle. And He walked with me through it all. And I'd like to say that to anyone who is in prison, not to give up. Don't lose hope. Put your faith in the Lord and study and seek Him, and He will seek you. And my name is Charlie Green, and I want you to know that you and Amazing Facts have changed my life.
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1: 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I am Doug Batchelor.
2: My name is John Ross, and we have Nell listening in California. Nell, welcome to the program.
8: Thank you, Pastor John and Pastor Doug. My question has to do with Achan. My question is why didn't God forgive Achan? Because I believe it was Joshua, when he asked him, he said, you know, confess now what thou hast done and give God the praise. And Achan seemed to have confessed immediately. So I was wondering why he and his family were still killed.
1: Well, Achan did not confess until they cast lots. He waited to the last moment, and basically the lot fell on him. So, you know, God basically, you know, he got caught with the chocolate chips around his mouth. And then he said, yeah, I'm guilty. So his repentance wasn't really heartfelt. His repentance was after God sort of fingered him and said, you're the one. And the reason his family probably was judged with him is they were accomplices. They all knew it was hidden in the tent. They were, you know, it's probably dug a hole under the rug, or I don't know how he did it, but they all knew about the stolen booty, and they helped him keep it a secret. And it also reminds us that our decisions can affect our families for their salvation, as in the story of Noah, or their destruction, as in the story of Achan. And so, I think that they were probably complicit with what was happening. We don't know that there were any little children in his family. They may have been older kids that were of age.
2: All right. Next order that we have is Dan in North Carolina.
1: Little children in his family. They may have been older kids that were of

0: Did one of you change faiths after you got married?
1: No, we were, and that is my mistake, actually. I was who and what I was, and she was struggling. She really didn't know where she wanted to be. And I have tried progressively to, not aggressively, but progressively to introduce her to my thoughts, my beliefs, that which I hold true. And it's,
0: Don't feel like you're making
1: she
0: progress, yeah.
1: becomes, yeah, she becomes offensive. Now it's to the point where I can't bring up anything. It turns into drama, and
0: Yeah. Well,
1: I don't want that. That's
0: I want to make sure we keep it, this is, of course, a Bible question program. It'd be easy to transition into counseling. Let me tell you what the Bible says. The Bible says that in the event that you've got a believer that is married to an unbeliever, if the unbeliever, let's assume that your wife is not believing the truth, it may be you that isn't believing the truth, so I don't know what your different faiths are, but if they're willing to dwell together, they should not divorce. And that's 1 Corinthians chapter 7. So I recommend you read the whole chapter there because he talks about when people of opposing faiths are find themselves married. And especially if there's children involved, you want to create as much harmony and peace as you can, even though, no question, it's going to be difficult.
2: now that's a different story, though. If you're dating someone and you're thinking about marrying them, and you're dating a person or you're engaged to a person that is of a different faith, well, you probably won't, you don't want to proceed with that marriage
0: No.
2: until there is a unity of belief. Otherwise, it's just going to cause problems.
0: Yeah. Yeah, but he's telling us that that's what
2: You're
0: happened.
2: already
0: Now they're
2: married.
0: married.
2: Yeah. You're
0: So you
2: married. Yeah.
0: just, you, once you've said, I do, you made the covenant, you kind of went in eyes wide open. Someone said before marriage, go in with your eyes wide open, and after marriage, keep them half shut to the faults of to your spouse.
2: You know, we do have a book, Pastor, that you wrote. It's called Marriage, Divorce, and
0: And it
2: Remarriage, and you
0: addresses
2: address
0: this.
2: these issues. The number to call for that is 800-835-6747. Once again, it's free. We'll be happy to send it to anyone who calls and asks, what does the Bible say about the subject of marriage and remarriage? 800-835-6747. You can dial #250 on your smartphone. You'll be able to read a digital copy of that lesson or that book. Next caller that we have is Glenn in Ohio. 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
3: Thank you very much, Pastor, for taking my call. My call this evening concerns the triunity of the Godhead and the Holy Spirit. You know, there's an interesting subject, I believe, about why Jesus told the apostles he had to go so that he could send the Holy Spirit. I think that'd be an interesting subject I'd love to hear talked about. But the triunity of the Godhead, Elohim, came to Christianity from Mithra's sun worship. My thought about it is, I believe that there's God the Father, God the Son, and the Holy Spirit as the omnipresence of the Godhead. In other words, there were millions of people that were not neglected when the Holy Spirit manifests himself as a dove at Jesus' baptism. So I believe there's the Father, the Son, and the manifestation of the omnipresence of the Godhead. I never hear that word. Can you help me, or how does that thought fit?
0: Yeah, so I think what you're asking is the Holy Spirit a unique, separate person, or is he just the way that the omnipresence of God the Father and Son is demonstrated? Well, when in Acts chapter 5, when Ananias and Sapphira lied regarding their donation that they made, Peter said, "You've not lied unto men, but when you lied to the Holy Spirit, you lied to God." And so Peter defines lying to the Holy Spirit as lying to God. So when you look at the definitions of God, you find that the Holy Spirit also fulfills the definitions, that he is grieved, he's given an individual personality. That's part of the reason Jesus said, go baptize in the name of the Father, the Son, and the Holy Spirit. So you've got, it's distinct. You find the Holy Spirit at the beginning, the Spirit of God moved upon the face of the waters. And you have the Spirit giving an invitation in the end of the Bible where it says, the Spirit and the bride say, come. So the Holy Spirit is a separate

0: person, and you know, this is, it's a difficult subject, and I won't pretend it isn't. And we need to really take our shoes off when we talk about this, because when man starts describing and defining God, we're way out of our league. But based on what is revealed, I think we can say with confidence, you've got three distinct persons in the Godhead. And I have a book on that, that it's called The Holy Spirit, Trinity, One God or Three. And you'll be blessed by that, Glenn. Please look at it.
1: 800-835-6747. Ask for the book called The Trinity, One God or Three. We'll be happy to send it to anyone who calls and asks. Again, it's 800-835-6747. You can also dial #250 on your smartphone. Say Bible Answers Live. Ask for the book by name, and you'll be able to get a digital download and read that right there on your phone. Next caller that we have, thank you, Glenn. Next caller we have is Brent in Georgia. Brent, welcome to the program.
2: Good evening, pastors. How are you all?
0: Doing good. Thank you.
2: So I'm interested in Proverbs 23 verses 20 and 21, and really looking at that. And it talks about overindulgence and gluttonous. And so I guess looking at that, will there be obese people in heaven?
0: I'm sorry. Well, I shouldn't laugh. I think I'm just thinking, will we have obese bodies in heaven? No, I don't think so. Is it possible for an obese person to be saved? Is that maybe what you're asking?
2: I know that's possible. I guess.
0: Yeah, I don't think in the resurrection anybody's. You see, obesity is technically it's an unhealthy condition. And so I don't think anyone's going to get a glorified body that's unhealthy. Mm-hmm. Does that make sense? I don't know if we've ever had that question.
1: Yeah, there's different factors for obesity. I mean, one could just be intemperance, but they could also be medical reasons. There's other factors that come into play. So, yeah, there are health risks, of course, as we know. It can shorten a person's life if they're obese. But that's not preventing someone from receiving Christ and being saved. But like you say, Pastor Doug, I think everyone is going to have that perfect body when Jesus comes.
0: Yeah.
1: And I don't know too many obese people that think it is a good thing for them to be struggling with weight. So they're looking forward to that brand new body as well, if they're a believer.
0: And let's suppose you have a person that's, 100 pounds overweight, which would be unhealthy, and they find the Lord and they come to the Lord and they start, working to make changes in their lifestyle. And they die before they get there. It's a process, and so they'd certainly be saved. But then there's the other question, is gluttony a sin? And I think we need to say the lusts of the flesh, whether it's sexual, a drug addiction, or gluttony, those are all sins that should be overcome.
1: Mm-hmm. All right. Good question. First time we've had that one. Next caller that we have, calling from New Jersey, and it's Spenyani. Spenyani, welcome to the program.
3: Thank you, Pastors, for taking my call. How are you?
0: Doing great. Thanks for calling.
3: No problem. So my question today is about Genesis chapter 22. Why did God refer to Isaac as Abraham's only son when obviously he had Ishmael first?
0: Yeah, good question. I think it's because having Ishmael was not God's plan. God's plan was that through his son, Abraham's son with Sarah, the Messiah would come. When Abraham and Sarah became impatient because they thought, Sarah's getting too old. She's beyond the age of bearing. We're going to help God out. We're going to get this Egyptian slave and use her as a surrogate. And then Abraham and Hagar have the son, Ishmael. Ultimately, Hagar and Ishmael are sent away. And it's kind of hard for us to understand this, but God basically said, put her away, and the word is divorce. So the son that God was going to bring the Messiah through was Isaac. Now, Abraham married after Sarah died, and he threw a woman named Keturah, and he had several other sons. But when he offered his only son, Isaac was a type of Christ, and God so loved the world, he gave his son. God doesn't have several divine sons. He only had Jesus. Isaac was a type of that.
1: And I think Isaac's the only one of Abraham's children that was a miracle birth through Sarah.
0: Good point.
1: Whereas all the others were sort of, and I think, as you said, that's a type of Christ. Mm-hmm. Jesus, of course, there was a miracle birth with Mary. And it also is a reference to that it's God that would fulfill the promise. It was a man that was to fulfill the promise. So in that sense, Isaac is different from the other sons that Abraham had.
0: I think Paul addresses that too. The one was a child of kind of works, and one was a child of faith.
1: Mm-hmm.
0: Yeah.
1: Very good.
0: So hope that helps a little bit, and good question. Thank you.
1: Richard in Arkansas is listening. Richard, welcome to the program.
4: Hey, thank you for having me. I just have one quick question. I'll make it short for y'all. What does the Bible say about our pets being in heaven?
0: Yeah, that is a good question. We've had that from time to time because a lot of folks, like myself, Pastor Ross has probably had beloved pets, and you know, usually humans outlive them unless you get a turtle, a tortoise or something. You had a parrot for a long time.
1: We did. Yeah. They live long.
0: A long time.
1: I'm laughing at that, Pastor. Like some of these turtles or tortoises can live like 200-300 years. They can outlive you and your children.
0: Yeah.
1: They can go.
0: They don't
1: long
0: have
1: time.
0: A lot of personality, though. But anyway, and so, you know, we won some of these pets, and we'd love to see them again. Are they gone forever? You know, the Bible, I have to tell you, the Bible does not specifically address it. What the Bible does say is there will be animals in heaven, so we know that. And then the Bible says that the eyes have not seen, the ear has not heard, neither has entered into the heart, meaning the imagination of man, what God has prepared for those that love him. So I think when we get to heaven, there'll be a lot of amazing surprises. And among those surprises that are joyful, we may find that God is resurrecting our beloved cat or dog or parakeet or whatever it was, and that they're going to be there with a glorified body. We don't know that, but certainly not beyond him. That's as close as I think we can come. Now, we've got a friend, Steve Wolberg. He wrote a book, Will My Pet Be in Heaven? And I think he ends up with the argument that, yes. Now, dogs, maybe not cats, but dogs will be in heaven. I'm going to get all these letters from cat owners now.
1: All right. Well, thank you, Richard. Next caller that we have is Elizabeth in Colorado. Elizabeth, welcome to the program.
5: Thank you.
0: Hi, thanks for calling.
5: Hi. My question is, will Jesus forgive Pontius Pilate? Because in the Bible it says when he first went to Pontius Pilate and they sent him over there, that Pontius Pilate had finding a wrong in him.
0: Yeah. Well, you know, in the dialogue between Jesus and Pilate, Jesus does say, the one who turned me over to you has the greater sin. He didn't say Pilate was sinless. Pilate said Jesus was innocent, and in spite of the fact he was innocent, he said, well, to make you happy, I'll beat him and then let him go. And, well, if you think he's innocent, why are you going to beat him? And then, because the mob is crying for his blood, instead of calling out the guard and saying he's innocent, I'm going to protect him, he hands him over because he's worried about his career and how it's going to look to the Romans if there's a riot. I think Pilate caved, and I believe he's going to be lost. Now, I think, you know, Christ is merciful in the judgment. He realized Pilate was pressured into it, and God takes that into account. But I don't think Pilate's going to make it based on what the Bible record is. And it's not in the scripture, but in Christian history and Roman history, it seems to say he was eventually banished to Spain. I believe it was Spain, and he committed suicide. So his wife warned him in a dream, don't have anything to do with that just man. And Pilate knew he was just, and he still condemned him, so I think he's guilty.
1: And that almost makes it worse. He knew that Christ was innocent,
0: yeah.
1: And yet he still condemned to death. He murdered him.
0: Yeah.
1: So, all right, thank you, Elizabeth. We've got Joe in New Mexico. Joe, welcome to the program.
6: Good evening, pastors. How are you?
0: Good. Thank you, Joe. Appreciate your calling.
6: And thank you for accepting my call. I was wondering, where was Daniel when Hananiah arrived, and Ananias and those guys were in the at the golden temple, the golden statue? Where was Daniel?
0: Yeah, that's a good question. It's a little mysterious. My idea, and Pastor Ross has just got done teaching a series on Daniel. My understanding is that Nebuchadnezzar, knowing that Daniel had told him his golden kingdom would not continue, it might have sent him off on business in another part of the kingdom. I don't think it was an accident Daniel was not there. But you got any thoughts?
1: Yeah, it's almost as if Nebuchadnezzar had forgotten about Shadrach, Meshach, and Abednego, or Hananiah, Mishael, and Azariah, which are the Hebrew names, because when they came before the king, he gave them a second chance, which you'd think you wouldn't have done to anyone else.
0: Yeah.
1: But it's as if he suddenly realizes, oh man, I forgot about

0: these guys, and they're good. You know, they're good, loyal. So he said, well, we'll give you another chance. When you hear the music bow down, of course, when they said, oh, king, don't, you know, you don't have to give us another chance. We worship the God. We're not going to bow down. Well, then he got furious.
1: Yeah.
0: And then, you know, the furnace was heated 7 times hotter. So it almost appears as though, yes, he remembered Daniel and maybe sent him off some errand, but he forgot about his 3 friends.
1: Yeah.
0: And yet they were just as faithful as Daniel. What a story. Mm-hmm. I mean, can you imagine if we didn't have that great story, Daniel chapter 3. So, yeah, they were very loyal, just like Daniel.
1: Yeah. I heard one Bible scholar say that the Lord accomplished through those 3 young men on the plains of Dura that day what he had been wanting to do through the Jewish nation for 1,000 years, to be a light to the Gentiles. And they stood up and showed the power of Jehovah. And then, of course, the king sends out a declaration to the whole empire about the God of Daniel and Hananiah, Mishael, and Azariah. Anyway, thanks.
0: And of course, Daniel had his time too in the next kingdom.
1: That's
0: under Darius,
1: right,
0: where he was put in the lion's den. So
1: he stood up.
0: He had to stand up too. All right, next caller that we have is Eric in Michigan. Eric, welcome to the program.
2: Hey, how you guys doing tonight?
1: Good. Thank you for calling.
2: I'm looking for clarification of my thought process due to my limited understanding. I've been running parallels with the operating system of the sanctuary, comparing it to the disciples and how they were taught through Jesus. And I noticed when you come into the courtyard of the sanctuary, the first thing you come to is the altar, which is where it would be where Jesus, or, you know, would be sacrificed in the New Testament. So you'd be starting at the cross in the New Testament. But the next thing you come to in the courtyard, I believe, is the laver, where you have water baptism. And then after the water baptism, you go into the holy place where you have the 12 loaves of shewbread, which would be the 12 tribes of Israel. You're learning, you know, there's a learning process going on there where you'd eventually be sanctified. Well, of course, the Old Testament men chose not to obey. So then you go into the New Testament. If you're starting at the cross, when Jesus was resurrected, I believe he was taught for, I think, 40 days. And then after that 40 days, the disciples got the water baptism, and then after the water baptism, you have the Pentecost, where the Holy Spirit came down on top of them. I guess is the center line is like the center of the Bible, and if you go into the past or into the future, you're in a teaching situation. If you go farther into the past or into the future, you have the water baptism. It's almost like it's laid out, and then, of course, you have, if you go even farther into the past or into the future, you end up with being, you're sanctified, because you would be in the holy place being sanctified, or in the future.
1: Let me jump in and tell you what I do think. You may be overthinking it. Is that okay?
2: Perfect.
1: I do think the sanctuary outlines the process of salvation. And I was with you when you said, you know, first thing, there's one door. Christ is the door. First thing you encounter then is sacrifice, the altar. It's the cross. The children of Israel. And see, the sanctuary is tracing their journey to the promised land. The children of Israel, they sacrificed the lamb, then they went through the Red Sea, that's baptism. In the wilderness then, they had bread, and that's the 12 loaves, 12 tribes, 12 apostles. It's talking about God's word, and Jesus is the bread. You've got the light. They had a pillar of fire in the sanctuary. God guided them. And it's a symbol for, you know, the Spirit. Then you have the altar of incense. This is prayer. So you have the 3 disciplines of the Christian life are in the sanctuary. The bread, we read our Bibles. The light, we let our light shine. And the prayer, we commune with God. So in the wilderness, you've got those 3 principal disciplines of the Christian life. There's a lot more to it, but I'm just simplifying it. And then the whole idea is you go to the 3rd phase, which is glorification in the presence of God and having him dwell in our minds. Thy word I have hid in my heart. So you got justification in the courtyard, sanctification in the holy place, glorification in the most holy place. So just think of it in simple terms. I know that I've heard some studies on the sanctuary that they can write a whole encyclopedia on it. It's a deep, deep subject, but probably more than we can accomplish in little sound bites of our answer time. So didn't mean to cut you off, but you were getting pretty deep there.
0: You know, we do have a study guide talking about that. It's called God Drew the Plans.
1: And our new magazine.
0: And we have a magazine
1: that's
0: talking about
1: deeper,
0: the sanctuary too. And as you said, Pastor Doug, there's many different facets and parts to the sanctuary and its application. So call and ask for that. The number is 800-835-6747. You can ask for the study guide. It's called God Drew the Plans. It's on the Sanctuary. The Amazing Facts magazine is also entitled, what is that? Amazing Sanctuary.
1: Yeah,
0: I think
1: exactly.
0: That's just what it is, Amazing Sanctuary. So you can ask for that as well.
1: I think Eric would like that because it gets a little deeper into the symbolism
0: typology,
1: of
0: symbolism,
1: the sanctuary.
0: Absolutely.
1: The time prophecies connected with it.
0: All right. Do we have time for one more? Rebecca in Pennsylvania. Rebecca, we got about a minute.
3: Okay, real quick. So my question is about the Lord's Prayer. One line says, lead us not into temptation. So someone said it was anti-Christian to say the Lord's Prayer because of that line, because God does not lead us into temptation. Satan does. So what do you think about, how do you interpret that line?
1: You know what? It's actually not the best translation. It's basically saying, lead us away from our natural tendency towards temptation. So we're saying, lead us not, meaning lead us away from temptation. We're going to bid farewell. God bless you to those listening on the satellite radio. 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
0: Welcome back, friends, to our email questions. And if you have a Bible-related question you'd like to email us, it's just balquestions@amazingfacts.org. All right, Pastor Doug, here we go. Some great questions tonight. Cynthia's asking, what were the laws before the Ten Commandments were given? After all, isn't sin the transgression of the law?
1: Yeah, some folks say that, well, before the law was given, where there's no law, there's no sin, then, you know, how did they know right from wrong? The Ten Commandments were written down in the time of Moses there in Exodus chapter 20, but they existed. They've always existed. It has always been wrong to worship other gods. It's always been wrong to take innocent life. And how do we know that? Well, when God says to Cain, sin lies at your door, and Cain commits murder, he knew murder was a sin. When Joseph says, now Joseph lived long before Moses, when he was tempted by Potiphar's wife, and Joseph said, how can I commit this sin of adultery and sin against my master? Joseph knew that adultery was a sin. And so you could go through a litany of sins that they understood it was lawlessness before the Ten Commandments were given. The law was still there, it just wasn't codified yet.
0: Okay, we've got Alex who's asking, does the Bible say that Adam and Eve ate of the tree of life before they sinned? And if so, why didn't they become immortal?
1: Yeah, we would assume they did eat from the tree of life. And evidently, it's something you do more than once in eternity, because God says that the tree of life is in the new earth and that there's different kinds of fruit, intimating that we would come. You know, different varieties or different flavors, I'm not sure. But it says there's 12 different kinds. It sounds like 12 times a year. So, we'll come different times, we'll eat the fruit, and it must perpetuate life for a long time because Adam ate from the fruit, he lived 900 years, whereas, you know, today we have 3 score and 10 as an average. So we think he did eat, but evidently it's something that you do ongoing. I don't think our eternal life is so much coming from the fruit. Like if you get too far out in the cosmos and you miss your meal, you're going to die. I think we have eternal life, but we're going to want to keep eating from the tree.
0: All right, last question we have here is, what would have happened if Judas Iscariot repented of his sin? After all, the Bible predicted that he was to betray Christ.
1: Yeah, well, of course, if he had genuinely repented, I think he would have been forgiven. But he reached the point of no return when he betrayed Christ. It says Satan entered him. Mm. He went out and it was dark. Don't let that happen to you, friends. Listen to the voice of the Spirit. We'll study God's Word with you again next week. 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
8: Now a look at your morning weather on Charlotte Christian Talk Radio. Partly sunny with thunderstorms today with a high near 92 and lows around 68. Partly sunny with thunderstorms tomorrow with a high of 92 and lows around 69. For your Wednesday, thunderstorms with a high near 84 and lows around 66. And for Thursday, thunderstorms with a high near 68 and lows around 60. That's your morning weather on Charlotte Christian Talk Radio.
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11: From the Christian News Radio Network, I'm Jim Miller. ICE agents reportedly shot a man in Austin, Texas, Sunday and into a hospital, though the extent of his injury is still unclear. The circumstances surrounding the shooting also unknown. Congressman Ray Cesar of Texas stated on X he wants a full independent investigation into the alleged incident. President Trump cut his weekend trip to Camp David short, returning to the White House early as tensions flare in the Middle East. State Department warning Americans to avoid all travel to the region following a attacks by Iranian-backed forces targeting Saudi Arabia's capital. Here's News Nation's Robert Sherman.
12: This comes as you have seen those Houthi advances taking place across the Red Sea. In my most recent conversation with President Trump, he confirmed to me that the United States is engaged in direct diplomacy and conversations with the Houthis. They're saying that they do want to make a deal. However, as we have seen escalations between them and Saudi Arabia in recent days, it begs the question as to exactly what is going to come next in this whole situation.
11: U.S. officials say anyone currently in the region should prepare for immediate flight cancellations and disruptions. More news straight ahead, but right now, here's a word from our sponsor.
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11: Mike Waltz defending President Trump's move to ban major news outlets from the White House. Appearing on CNN's State of the Union, U.S. Ambassador to the United Nations said the president is in absolute spot on with his decision, adding that Trump is within his rights to limit journalist access to government facilities. President Trump has a full calendar this week, including speaking before the U.N. General Assembly. News Nation's Hannah Brandt was at the White House Sunday night.
15: The White House tells us President Trump is going to be using his remarks at this conference to highlight the way he's confronted global issues. And we certainly expect a lot of focus from the world leaders that are there on this ongoing war with Iran. That's in the backdrop, of course, of all of this. Now, President Trump is going to be heading to New York tomorrow for the conference. And we've just learned he's going to be meeting there with New York Mayor Zohran Mamdani at Gracie Mansion. They'll be talking about New York-specific issues.
11: President Trump will also meet with Chinese President Xi Jinping this week in Washington. Well, Toys R Us expanding in the U.S. The toy retailer opening 120 new standalone stores set to open across the country this holiday season. It will make the number of standalone Toys R Us stores in the U.S. 160. 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To hear this and other reports on demand, visit ChristianNewsRadio.org.
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17: We have this opportunity once more to come and study your word together. Lord, as we continue to study these parables, the Holy Spirit has inspired these writers to code these messages so that it can only be open to those that are attentive to the voice of your Spirit. And so, Father, I just pray that you'd speak to us, not just through my words, not just from the Bible itself, but through the voice of your Holy Spirit. Impress the truth upon our hearts this evening is our earnest plea and prayer. For we pray in Jesus' name. Amen. Well, this is our second to last study on the parables, and we are continuing a little mini-series that we started already 2 weeks ago on Matthew 24 and 25. This is the third one we're having that we're looking at. It is the parable of the talents. And, you know, Jesus, he taught these parables back to back to back to back. And they were all connected to what? Last day events, end time events. And in relation to how we should be watching, we should be waiting, we should be ready for the second coming of Jesus. So let's get into our first text for this evening in Matthew 25, 14 to 15. The Bible says, "For the kingdom of heaven is as a man traveling into a far country, who called his own servants and delivered unto them his goods. And unto one he gave 5 talents, to another 2, and to another 1, to every man according to his several ability, and straightway he took his journey." So this man, he is going into a far country, and this is none other than Jesus Christ. And when did this man leave to go into this far country? When did Jesus go into this far country? We read in Acts chapter 1 and verse 9. "And when he had spoken these things, while they beheld, he was taken up, and a cloud received him out of their sight." It was at the ascension of Jesus in Acts chapter 1 there, after he resurrected from the dead, after he had spent 40 days with his disciples, he ascended up into heaven. He went into a far country to prepare mansions for each and every one of us there. So this parable is very much applicable to those that are living in these times. It's not about the Old Testament. It's not about the Jews. It's those that would live at the end of time, or really from the ascension of Christ and onwards. And who do these servants represent? Let's go to another Bible text in John chapter 12 and verse 26. The Bible says, "If any man serve me, let him follow me. And where I am, there shall also my servant be. If any man serve me, him will my Father honor." And so, you know, in previous studies, we've looked at the servants, and they represented the servants of God in regards to prophets, in regards to teachers and pastors and apostles and evangelists. But we see here in John chapter 12 that the servant was much more than just that. You see, they represent any follower of Jesus Christ, any person who wishes to follow and to commit their life to Christ. And so that is every one of us this evening. I hope that every one of us here as we're listening is a servant of God. If we follow Jesus, if we call him our Savior and our Lord, we are represented in this parable of the talents, and we are one of those servants. So before this man leaves into a far country, he delivers to his servants his own goods, his own possessions, his own belongings. What are these goods? They are the talents. They are the talents. To one he gave 5 talents. To one he gave 2 talents. And to one he gave 1 talent. Notice the Bible. It says that he gave it according to their ability, meaning he gave it to what he gave to them, what they could handle, what their capacity was. There was no advantage just because one would receive more talents than the other. It doesn't mean that one was more blessed than the other.

or one would be more respected or more highly exalted than the other. No, there was seemingly no advantage to get more talents. And this word talent here, it doesn't mean talent in terms of what we normally understand it to be, like singing, or the talent of cooking, or the talent of reading or speaking or whatever it is. You know, certainly we can apply that to this later in the study. But when we look at this talent here, the word talent actually means money, okay? It means money. And so with more talents that we have, the more responsibility that we have as well. So the different servants, they had different amounts of money that was entrusted to them from the Lord, from the master. And so after he does that, of course, he probably would have given some instruction before he left, which we don't read of, but he departs and he goes off into the far country. And so what do these servants do with these talents? Let's keep reading in Matthew 25, shall we? Matthew 25, 16 to 18. Then he that had received the five talents went and traded with the same and made them other five talents. And likewise, he that had received two, he also gained other two. But he that had received one went and digged in the earth and hid his Lord's money. So the first one, the one that had five talents, the Bible says that he went and traded and he gained five more talents, meaning he had 10 in total. The second one had two talents. He also went and traded and he gained two extra as well. But then the Bible says when it came to that last one, the one that only had received one talent, what did he do? He went and hid his talent in the earth. The first two doubled their talents, whereas the last one remained at the one talent that was given to him originally at the very beginning. And how did the first two do it? How did they gain or double their talents? The Bible said they had to trade it. They had to use the money that was given to them and use that to go and make more, right? So that's what they did. And we're going to look at this concept of trading later on in the parable. But let's continue reading first to get a bit more information, shall we? Matthew 25, 19 to 23. After a long time, the Lord of those servants cometh and reckoneth with them. And so he that had received five talents came and brought other five talents, saying, Lord, thou deliverest unto me five talents. Behold, I have gained beside them five talents more. His Lord said unto him, well done, thou good and faithful servant. Thou hast been faithful over a few things. I will make thee ruler over many things. Enter thou into the joy of thy Lord. He also that had received two talents came and said, Lord, thou deliverest unto me two talents. Behold, I have gained two other talents beside them. His Lord said unto him, well done, good and faithful servant. Thou hast been faithful over a few things. I will make thee ruler over many things. Enter thou into the joy of thy Lord. So by and by, what we read here is that the master, he finally returns and he comes back to take an account of his servants, to reckon with his servants, to see what his servants had done with the talents that he had left behind for them. And so when he comes to the first one, he had doubled his money. He had doubled it up to 10 talents. And what did the master say? Well done, thou good and faithful servant. You've been faithful over a few things. I'm going to make you ruler over many things. Enter thou into the joy of the Lord, right? And he was commended. He'd been faithful. He'd been faithful over a few things, just five talents. But now the Lord was ready to make him ruler over much, much more. And the interesting thing is when we come to the second servant, the one that had two talents, okay? So the Lord comes to him and says, okay, second servant, what have you done with the two talents? He also had gone out and traded and doubled his money. And when the master hears that, what does he say to the servant? He says exactly the same words, exactly, to the first servant.
The one who had 5 talents doubled up to 10. He was commended. And the second servant who had 2 talents doubled up to 4, which was not even the same amount of what was given the first servant at the very beginning, right? But he doubled his talents as well. And the master said exactly the same words to this second servant as he said to the first. Notice there was no distinction between him that had 5 talents and him that had 2 talents. There was no distinction. They both received the same rewards because they both had doubled what had been given to them. You see, both of them had been faithful in that which was least by making use of and trading the talents that had been entrusted to them. So they both were made ruler over many things. The second servant was not rewarded less because he had only 2 talents. No, that was not the case, right? We see that. The master was looking at the fidelity of his servant, his faithfulness in using what had been entrusted to him, no matter the amount. And in terms of percentage-wise, the first servant and the second servant were on the same level. Both of them had doubled what had been given to them. So there was no distinction. And so we can see clearly here from this parable so far that there was no advantage whatsoever in receiving 5 talents. Of course, look, when we go to the world that we live in today, five gold bars is always worth more than 2 gold bars. There's always an advantage to 5 gold bars as compared to 2 gold bars, right? But you see, the master wasn't saying, okay, you who received 2, you better make sure you get 10 as well, just like this guy who received 5. No. He was only expected to double. In exactly the same way, the one with 5 was also expected to double. So in actual fact, if you received more, you had to produce more as well. Do you see that? If you received 5, you were expected to gain 5 as well. Whereas the one that received 2 only had to gain 2. Right? So in both cases, they both doubled their talents, but the first servant actually had more pressure on him to perform better, to make sure he got more. So more given, more responsibility. But sometimes we see it from the reverse end, right? We see 5 talents, bigger advantage, compared to 2 talents, less advantage. But that wasn't the case. But now, let's come to that last servant, the one that was only delivered 1 servant. Based upon what we've looked at already, we should think that this last servant, it should have been easiest for him because he only had 1 talent. He only had to double to 1 talent. But we know that he went and hid the money in the earth. He digged in the earth and he went and hid the money there. And that's what he did. But let's see his interaction with the master. Matthew 25, 24 and 25. Then he which had received the 1 talent came and said, Lord, I knew thee that thou art an hard man, reaping where thou hast not sown, and gathering where thou hast not strawed. And I was afraid, and went and hid thy talent in the earth. Lo, there thou hast that is thine. So the servant that had only received 1 talent, he returns only 1 talent back to the master. He didn't double it like the first or the second servant. And what's the reason that this third servant, the one that received 1 talent, what's the reason that he gives to the master as to why he feels justified in giving back only 1 talent? What was the reason that he gave? He says that he knew that the Lord was a hard man. What does that word hard mean? It means tough. It means fierce. So the third servant, he had this perception of his master as if he was a tough boss, a fierce boss, one to be feared, right? One to be afraid of. And he says the Lord, he reaps where he has not sown. And he gathers where he has not strawed or scattered. That's what the word strawed means. So this servant looks at the Lord and perceives him to be an
unjust employer. Okay? You reap where you've not sown. So, you know, you go into other people's fields and you gather from them. It's like you're stealing, right? Or you're trying to get us to do things that are not just. So he looks at the Lord in a very negative light. And in fact, really, it is a false view. It's something that he's made up in his own mind, and it wasn't justified of the Lord who was just standing there listening to him as to why he didn't double his talent. You see? So he was saying, I'm afraid of you. So that's why I went and hid my money in the earth. But we know that his view of the Lord was a false view. Why? First, the other servants didn't view him this way, right? They performed. Second, the Lord's reception of the first two servants, they weren't unjust. They simply doubled what they had, and that was enough for the master. And he says, oh, you've been faithful over a few things, I'm going to make you ruler over many. And lastly, there is nowhere do we see the Lord treating the servants in an unjust way. Maybe he was comparing himself with others. Why do you get five and I only got one? But even then, it didn't justify the fact of why he would go and bury his talent in the earth. But yet, the servant says, you were like this, so I was afraid and went and hid the talent. Now, if we stop the parable there, we could gather some conclusions that would probably be different from what was written. You know, maybe the servant was really afraid of losing the talent that was given to him. So he was being really careful. So that's why he went and hid it. He knew where he hid it. He was faithful in keeping that one talent safe, but he didn't double it. Maybe the servant didn't know what to do with the money. But actually, that's not possible because the first knew. You see that? So what was the actual problem then with this third servant? How did the Lord reply? After he heard him saying, okay, tell me, why you didn't double your talents? What happened? Why did you hide it only in the earth? The Lord knew. Let's continue reading Matthew 25, verses 26 and 27. His Lord answered and said unto him, thou wicked and slothful servant, thou knewest that I reap where I sowed not, and gathered where I have not strawed. Thou oughtest therefore to have put my money to the exchangers, and then at my coming I should have received mine own with usury or interest. You see, what does the Lord actually call this servant? He calls him a lazy, a wicked, and a slothful servant, which is the word lazy, right? So you see, the servant was actually not scared of the Lord at all. He was lazy. He procrastinated. He despised the responsibility that had been placed upon him. He kept pushing back his duties until it was too late. He was just procrastinating. He was slothful. And so when the Lord came to reckon with him about his duties, instead of owning up to the problem that he himself had of being lazy, he made an excuse. He gave a false impression of who the Lord was, as if, why are you coming to ask me of that one talent you gave me, right? And he painted the Lord in an unjust light, reaping where he had not sown and gathering where he had not strawed. He gave an unjust view of the Lord when in fact the reality was his laziness was that which put him in this situation. However, the Lord doesn't stop there. He uses the servant's words against him, right? If I really was like what you called me, if I really was like a person that would gather in where I have not scattered, where I would reap where I have not sown, at least that fear of you against me should have driven you to gone and done something. That how you knew if I was that sort of boss, and he wasn't. But he said, if you're saying I'm like that, why weren't you afraid enough to go and do something? Right? That fear should have driven you to at least put it into the bank, to the exchanges. And that when I came, at least I could have gained some interest, maybe not double, but at least I would have gotten something back rather than just the one talent that I gave you at the very beginning. So we can clearly see the excuse that this wicked and slothful servant gave was simply that, an excuse at best. The Lord was not unjust. The Lord did not treat him that way. It's just
He was looking for something, for some reason, to just pin the problem on him rather than on himself. And you know, sometimes we're like that, isn't it? We like to give excuses for everything when in reality, we are the problem. And we've got to be so careful with this. And so finally, what does the Lord do to this wicked and slothful servant? Let's finish up this parable here. Matthew 25, 28 to 30. Take therefore the talents from him, and give it unto him which hath 10 talents. For unto every one that hath shall be given, and he shall have abundance. But from him that hath not shall be taken away even that which he hath. And cast ye the unprofitable servant into outer darkness, there shall be weeping and gnashing of teeth. So the talent, the Lord instructs the other servants to take that talent from him and to be given to the other servants. But what does it mean that he that shall be given more, that he that has shall be given more, and he that has not shall be taken away already that which shall be given? It was not in regards to, oh, you have less, I'm just going to take it away. No, but as he failed to exercise the use of trading of those talents, and it wasn't utilized to the full amount, so he says, okay, since you didn't need it anyways, I will take it away from you. Since you didn't use it, I will take it away from you and give it to someone else, and maybe they will use it as well. So that's why to him that has, they will be given more. But it's not just because they have in amount, but they were the ones that utilized what was given to them. And he that hath not, in regards to what? I don't have the desire to make use of the talents that you have given to me. And you know, friends, God has given us, every single one of us, at least 1 talent each. And this is where we can apply it, not just to money, but even to gifts, talents that God has given to us. Whether it's singing, it can be cooking, it can be the talent of working with our hands, or even speaking. Even the gift of money. Yes, it can be in that regard. Whatever you have in your bank account, whatever God has blessed you with in regards to talents, all of that is from God. And you know, we might be tempted to think that we earned that money with our own abilities, but it was God that has given us the strength to go and earn it. It was God that gave you that power of intellect for your studies, for the business decisions that you had to make, for the research, all of that, so that you could go get to the stature that you are today. Everything that we have, all that we own, it is from God, whether you recognize it or not. And maybe some of us might think that we don't have much, so we don't have to give much or to be accountable to much, but we can clearly see that from this parable, it is not the case. God doesn't look so much at the amount that we have. He looks at how we make use of what we have already. And everyone has something, at least one. You know, there are many out there that you see, and maybe people that you know that you admire. It's like, wow, they have 5, they have 10, they have 20 talents, you know. And we wonder, God, why didn't give me, right? I wish I could have a better voice to sing. I can't sing well, you know. I can sing bass, but I don't think it sounds very nice. I love those people that can sing, you know, just stand up, just solo and sing such a pure voice, even without any instrument. You know, we get jealous of other people's talents, but you know, friends, God has given to every one of us at least one. At least one. God has not left a single person here on this earth without a talent. This much is obvious from the parable. Okay? And moreover, we are not born into situations without our own control. Clearly, from the parable, God has given us talents according to our ability. God knows how much we can handle. He knows how much he can bestow upon us. And so instead of looking at other people's talents and lamenting the fact that we are not like them, that we're not able to be like that. And I think sometimes we lament the fact that we're not like them is because we don't get the recognition. We don't get the fame that they get, you know. So instead of looking at other people's talents, we need to cultivate an attitude of thanksgiving and contentment.
to be thankful to God for all that He has given us without always focusing on what we don't have. So where you are right now, wherever you're listening from, I want you to remember this. Whatever situation you're in, whatever God has blessed you with, He's given it to your ability, according to your capacity. But it's up to us to do what? To trade it. It's up to us to multiply it and increase it. It's up to us to go out and increase those talents and double it. That's what God wants us to do. And we got to trade. And that word trading, it simply means to work, to be engaged, to toil, to commit. So if we want to increase our talents, we actually have to use them. God might have given you the gift of singing, but if you don't want to sing, if you don't want to practice, if you don't want to go onto YouTube and learn how to warm up your voice and, you know, make it sound better and whatever it is, how can God bless even more? Some of us really just have that natural talent of singing, right? But not everybody does. But if God has given it to us, we got to work to increase it, to make it a blessing to all these other people out there. And God, He's given us all these talents, really, to do what? You see, when the Lord came back, He was expecting not just 5 talents from the first, He was expecting 10. All the talents were given back to the Lord. And the God in heaven, my dear brothers and sisters, God has given us talents not to benefit our own life, not to be used just in this world to earn a living, not just to go throughout this world and gain fame and notoriety, right? God has given us these talents that we might give Him back the glory, that we would give it right back to Him. God blesses us, and one day He will come back and reckon with us as well. Calculate with us. How have we multiplied those talents? First, have we been faithful in trading it? First, have we been diligent in using it and training and doing our very best to make the very best of our ability? It's like taking that dry cloth, and yet there's still a little bit of dampness in it, and we squeeze it to the very best of our ability. Maybe we just get one drop, but at least we got one. But it takes effort to squeeze it out. It takes effort to multiply our talents. It takes effort. And God, after He sees the effort that we put in, He's asking, have you used that effort for My glory? Have you used that talent that I've given you? Not just to give fame and money to yourself, but have you exalted My name? Have you exalted My character? Or are you just using it for selfish purposes, just to earn money without any thought of the Lord that gave it to you? You know, friends, many a good meaning Christian started off their singing careers in church, and when they were vaulted to fame, they all forgot the God that gave them that talent. And you know, if we're to trade our talents, if we are to work, then it requires effort. Sometimes we hold the work that we do for the Lord to a low standard. Do you know that, friends? We don't put in as much effort working for the Lord as we do for ourselves or for our own glory or for our own survival. The person who cultivates their talents to earn millions will put in effort, will practice, will get up early, they'll push, they'll study, they'll improve themselves to the very best of their ability. But somehow when it comes to the Lord's work, we're just content to do the bare minimum. Trading talents for God also requires our best efforts. God is not happy or satisfied with a low standard. He wants His children to give their best, to try their very hardest, to plan with the very best of intellect so that we can double our talents, that we can be a greater blessing to not just to God, but to everyone out there. But in order to do that, friends, we've got to put in the hard work, the hard yards, the extra effort. God wants the best of the best, the best of our intellect,
the best of our efforts, whether that's waking up earlier to pray or putting more effort in to study the Bible so that we can teach, or even going to church early to help set up and prepare and, you know, get ready for others to come, even practicing and doing our best in singing and leading. God also wants and deserves our very best. Even when it comes to peace,

But God did leave something behind. When he ascended up on high, he led captivity captive and gave gifts unto men. What were these gifts? We jump over to verse 11. You'll see that verse 9 and 10 were in parenthesis. What are these gifts? He gave some apostles, and some prophets, and some evangelists, and some pastors and teachers. Friends, what were these gifts? It was for the work of ministry. It was for the saving of souls, for being a blessing to mankind. When Jesus left behind these gifts, it was not any gift to glorify self. And we see that Jesus left behind something else. When it comes to gifts, what else did he leave behind? John 16:7. Nevertheless, I tell you the truth, it is expedient for you that I go away. For if I go not away, the Comforter will not come unto you. But if I depart, I will send him unto you. Friends, what was it that Jesus left behind? It was the Holy Spirit. It was his presence. It was God's Spirit that was to be poured out in Acts chapter 2. That would be poured out on the disciples that were praying, that were fasting for 10 days. They were together in the upper room, 120 of them. God would pour out his Spirit. And what are these gifts of the Spirit that we see in 1 Corinthians chapter 12, verse 8 to 11? Look at this. For to one is given the Spirit the word of wisdom, to another the word of knowledge by the same Spirit, to another faith by the same Spirit, to another the gifts of healing by the same Spirit, to another the working of miracles, to another prophecy, to another discerning of spirits, to another diverse kinds of tongues, to another the interpretation of tongues. But all these worketh that one and the self same Spirit, dividing to every man severally as he will. Friends, what are these gifts that God left behind, that Jesus left behind? It's the talent of preaching, the talent of faith and believing that God, he will set up institutions in his name, the talent of healing, the talent of speaking in tongues, which is simply interpretation of one language to another, from Mandarin into English or Spanish into German or whatever it is, people that have the talent of translating. And so friends, these talents are more than just money or a talent of singing, but really it's a talent that would be given and used to glorify God. My dear brothers and sisters, we must use all these gifts and talents that God has given to us for the upbuilding of his kingdom. God did not give you talent for your own selfish pride or to stroke your ego or to say, hey, look at me and become the most famous person on earth. He didn't give you the talent of thinking and intellect just so that you could score straight A's so you can get into medicine and have a comfortable life for the rest of your life. No, he wanted you to use that intellect in the same way that you use for your studies, in the same way that you use for the business, for the glory of God. Why not set up a business for church? Why not think of plans and execute for God's work? Everyone has a work allotted to them that only they can fulfill. But it's up to us to be faithful to that which God has called us. No one else can fill that place for us. My dear brothers and sisters, are you using the talents that God has given to you for the very best of his work? Are you using that which God has given to you for the upbuilding of his kingdom, for the spreading of the gospel, to hasten the second coming of Jesus? It's not so much that you're just not simply doing anything bad, but what good are you doing for the Lord? Today, God has not called you simply to just come and listen to a sermon or listen there to someone teaching the Bible. He's calling you to be his representative, to be his minister, to be an apostle or a teacher. God, I know for certain, has equipped each and every one of us with talents to be a blessing. The Abrahamic covenant to bless the whole world. God wanted to bless Abraham and through him bless the whole world. Yes, that covenant was found in Jesus Christ, but Jesus, through him, we get greater blessings. The outpouring of the Holy Spirit.

0: Spirit? Do you recognize the gifts of the Spirit in your life? Do you recognize what God has equipped you with? Do you recognize God's call in your life? You know, at the end of time, when we come and stand before the judgment seat of Christ, all excuses will be swept away. We can't say, God, I thought you to be a hard master, like that slothful servant, right? The only reason why maybe that servant looked at him as a hard and fierce man was because he knew judgment was coming and he was afraid. And so he tried to poke at the Lord instead of manly standing up, manfully standing up and owning up to his problem of laziness. All our excuses will be swept away in that great day. He has blessed each of us with so much. What are we doing today to show how much we appreciate all these good gifts that he's bestowed upon us? How can we use these talents that God has given to us to glorify his name and to be a blessing to everyone around us? In this new year, may we use all the blessings for God, for its intended purpose to be a blessing. Let's stop living for self. Let's stop focusing on our portfolios and how many properties we have, or how early I can retire, or how many degrees I need to get. Let's stop living for self. Let's be practical and start living for God today. Surely, Jesus is coming very soon. May all the talents that we have, may all the blessings that we have be used for his honor and his glory alone. Let us pray. Father in heaven, Lord, please forgive us, because so often the talents that you have given to us, we've used for selfish purposes. We've hoarded all the blessings for ourselves. We've taken it thinking that we deserve it because this is my talent. This is my effort. And we forget that the talent was given to us. It was lent to us. It was a blessing from heaven to each and every one of us. Forgive us, O Lord, where we have focused so much, so selfishly upon our own lives, where we've hoarded up the treasures of this earth, using the talents not for your glory, but for our own. Lord, please, today, help us to see, from our homes to the money in our accounts to the talents in our bodies, all of us, we must shine as lights to be a blessing to this world. Lord, help us to be like that. Help us to be like Jesus. Everything that he had, and it wasn't much on this earth, but everything that he had was used to glorify you. And so, Father, we want to surrender our lives again to you this evening. Ask that you would please bless us. Fill us with your Spirit, not so that we can hoard more talents and gifts, but yet your Spirit would push us forward in love for humankind, that we might be a blessing to everybody out there. Thank you, Lord, for hearing and answering this prayer. For we pray in Jesus' name. Amen.
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2: We're looking in a book of wisdom today, Proverbs chapter 12, and we're going to read the 18th verse. There is one who speaks like the piercings of a sword, but the tongue of the wise promotes health. A lot of married guys, after a long, hard day at work, love to come home and find a little piece of heaven waiting for them. A great meal, quiet kids, and a relaxing evening. We want our families to understand just how hard we work for them, and we want them to reward us and admire us for it. And in some ways, there's nothing wrong with that. It's just the way that guys are wired. We want our homes to be a little piece of heaven. But guys, how often do we come home intending to make our homes a little piece of heaven for our wives and kids? I know for a fact that I've come home on more than one occasion frustrated about something that happened at work, and I've dumped it all over my family. Somehow I managed to take my horrible day and drag it into my house like a cat dragging a dead mouse into the kitchen. We're quick to expect a little piece of heaven from our families, but at the same time we quickly forget that we actually owe them a little piece of heaven too. You know, a little while ago, I was reading an old book by a very wise Christian lady, and she said something simple that really caught my attention. Listen to this. The father should do his part toward making home happy, she wrote. Whatever his cares and business perplexities, they should not be permitted to overshadow his family. He should enter his home with smiles and pleasant words. I know that to modern ears it sounds a little old-fashioned and overly simplistic, but what would happen, guys, if we actually took those words to heart? The Bible says that wise words can actually promote health. And that means we have it within our power to bring added health to our families by the words we choose to utter the moment we walk into our homes. We actually have the ability to make our families happier. When we drive home at night, it's easy to forget that everybody else in the house had a trying day too. So imagine what would happen if when we pulled into the driveway, we refused to get out of the car unless we had a little prayer asking God to make us happy when we walked through the front door. What would happen if we asked God for the gift of wise words and the ability to make our homes a little piece of heaven for our families? As a guy who's had to take this kind of advice more than once, I'm pretty sure you're going to find it's just a better way to live.

0: 30 days to natural blood pressure control, the no pressure solution. We need to prioritize judicious sun exposure. Experts indicate we can do well in the vitamin D arena by daily exposing our face, arms, and hands to 1/4 to 1/2 of a minimal erythemal dose. What exactly is a minimal erythemal dose? It is the amount of sunshine necessary to turn your skin a light pink. Remember, however, you need only 1/2 to 1/4 that exposure. Let me illustrate. If it takes 15 minutes of noonday sun in mid-July to turn your skin a light pink, then all you need is a maximum of 8 minutes of exposure to your face, hands, and arms at that hour. The above guidelines apply to summer months and other times of year when sunshine exposure is adequate for vitamin D production.
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The 16th century was populated by some of the greatest minds in religious history: Luther, Zwingli, Knox, Latimer, Ridley, Cranmer. And sitting comfortably amongst this group of luminaries was William Tyndale, translator of the English Bible. Tyndale was born in Gloucestershire in 1494 in a small village called North Nibley, marked today by this monument overlooking the village. He was educated at Oxford and completed his BA in 1512 and his MA in 1515 before coming here to Cambridge University, where he met Dutch scholar Erasmus, who was teaching Greek. Tyndale wanted to translate the Bible into English, but no one in England was willing to undertake such a daring task. Since 1408, the Oxford Commission had forbidden the translation of the Bible into the English language, even prohibiting its use in the training curriculum for preachers. Coachalius, a notorious papal theologian, had this perspective: "The New Testament translated into the language of the people is in truth the food of death, the fuel of sin, the veil of malice, the pretext of false liberty, the protection of disobedience, the corruption of discipline, the depravity of morals, the termination of concord, the death of honesty, the wellspring of vices, the disease of virtues, the instigation of rebellion, the milk of pride, the nourishment of contempt, the death of peace, the destruction of charity, the enemy of unity, the murderer of truth." Immersed in such a climate, Tyndale encountered a learned friend who said, "We were better without God's laws than the Pope's." To which Tyndale responded, "I defy the Pope and all his laws. If God spare my life ere many years, I will cause a boy that driveth the plow shall know more of the scriptures than thou doest." Forbidden to work in England, Tyndale traveled through Europe, from Hamburg to Cologne to Worms to Antwerp, using the Greek and Hebrew text to craft a masterpiece of the English language. Time and time again, the papacy tried to stop his work, but the Lord watched over his servant. One account tells us how the Bishop of Durham, seeking to hinder his work, bought all his Bibles, but this merely provided him with the money he needed to produce a larger number of better quality Bibles. Tyndale contributed as much to the scholarship of English literature as Shakespeare and Chaucer, producing many of the translations of the Bible that we use today. In fact, much of the King James Bible, produced 60 years later, was taken almost verbatim from Tyndale's Bible. Phrases such as, "The spirit is willing, but the flesh is weak," "O death, where is thy sting?" and "Seek ye first," all these came from William Tyndale. Today, there are two remaining copies of Tyndale's Bible, one of which is here in the British Library, purchased for £1 million and accessible to view free of charge. Sadly, Tyndale was betrayed by Henry Phillips in Antwerp, who feigned friendship in order to gain Tyndale's trust and betrayed him to guards as he was leaving his house. He was taken to a castle in Vilvoorde, Belgium, condemned as a heretic, strangled and burned to death in 1536. His last words were, "Lord, open the King of England's eyes." Within 1 year of his death, a Bible was placed in every parish church throughout the whole of England by order of the King. The poignant Christian song tells us, "Martyrs' blood stains each page. They have died for this faith. Hear them cry through the years. Oh, hear these words and hold them dear." The Word of God has come to us at such great cost. May we not treat it flippantly, haphazardly, but may we treasure it and commit to study and share God's Word each day.

0: Children who master a new skill are constantly saying, "Mommy, Daddy, look at me." As a grown-up, I can still be childish and crave attention when I've learned something new, even when I learn a spiritual skill. If you're tempted in that area, then stay tuned. I'm Christine Wurtzen. You're listening to Daughters of Promise. Well, think about it with me. Pastors can think, "I held everyone spellbound during my sermon." Seminary students can boast to each other, "I finally get the concept of predestination, and I wrote a 5-page paper on it and got an A." Each announcement can easily lack praise for the one who really deserves it. "I can steal God's glory, and that shouldn't be taken lightly." Does this seem like nitpicking? Well, I guess it could at first hearing, but for any of us who spend our life voraciously exploring the scriptures, there can be a kind of pride that develops. It's easy to forget who it is that opened our eyes to truth so we could see, who took the veil off of our souls so that there could be understanding. If we see God's glory and believe, it is only because God enabled it. Some of God's children are wise. They're just rich in heavenly concepts. Perhaps you know one or two. We can look up to them and praise their godliness, yet that would be a mistake in and of itself. The one who made them wise was a sovereign God who orchestrated their lives with enough heartache so that they would seek Him. The pain of their lives facilitated brokenness, and in their brokenness, God became the center of their attention. He touched their eyes and made them see, touched their ears so they could hear His voice, and touched their heart so they could perceive spiritual realities. For Daughters of Promise, I'm Christine Wurtzen.
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4: You've got questions? God has answers, and they're all found in the Bible. Welcome to God's Treasure Chest. I'm Charles Mills. Let's see what's hiding in God's Word today.
5: What does Jesus mean when He says you will live forever and ever?
4: I've got a question for you. Where's that really cool shirt you got 3 years ago for Christmas? You know, the one with the blue stripe? How's it holding up? Don't answer. On this earth, stuff wears out, breaks down, rots, ages, fades, ceases to be useful. In other words, stuff dies, including shirts. But imagine a shirt that doesn't wear out. It looks and feels brand new a week after you get it, a month, a year, 100 years. You give that same shirt to your children. They give it to their children. 1,000 years later, that shirt is being proudly worn by generation after generation. That's what God means when He says we'll live forever and ever. We'll never wear out. We'll never get sick, get old, become feeble. This is because all the forces that harm or destroy life, such as sin and disease, will be totally absent from the universe. For God so loved the world, that He gave His only begotten Son, that whosoever believeth in Him should not perish, but have everlasting life. John 3:16. I'm looking forward to living forever with Jesus. How about you?
5: Living forever sounds pretty awesome to me, too.
4: If you'd like to learn more about God and His amazing treasure chest, write for your free kids-only Bible course. The address is Treasure Chest, P.O. Box 53055, Los Angeles, California, 90053. 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
6: He said unto them, They that be whole need not a physician, but they that are sick. But go ye and learn what that meaneth. I will have mercy and not sacrifice. For I am not come to call the righteous, but sinners to repentance. Blessed are they that mourn, for they shall be comforted. Thou shalt love thy neighbor as thyself.
7: Imagine that you're sitting in a beautifully decorated church. The groom is up front. The bridesmaids walk down the aisle. Then the bride comes running in, her hair pulled up in a ponytail, no makeup, and wearing sweatpants.
8: I'm here!
7: No bride could ever forget that it's her wedding day. But a lot of us do something that's just as ridiculous. The Bible calls the church the bride of Christ. One day, Jesus himself will return for his bride, taking her to the home he's preparing in heaven. But many Christians live like they've forgotten all about the wedding. In one sense, we could define revival as the bride getting ready for the wedding. Ephesians 5 describes the kind of church Jesus wants for himself, without spot or wrinkle or any such thing, that she might be holy and without blemish. Are you ready for the wedding? What would it take for you to get ready? Why not start today? With Seeking Him, I'm Nancy DeMoss Wagamuth.
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0: Now a look at your morning weather on Charlotte Christian Talk Radio. Partly sunny with thunderstorms today with a high near 92 and lows around 68. Partly sunny with thunderstorms tomorrow with a high of 92 and lows around 69. For your Wednesday, thunderstorms with a high near 84 and lows around 66. And for Thursday, thunderstorms with a high near 68 and lows around 60. That's your morning weather on Charlotte Christian Talk Radio.
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12: Some people think that if you've got a Bible, the devil's going to run. That's not true. Or that the devil, when he sees a church, he goes in the other direction. No, the devil's not afraid of church. He's not afraid of worship. He just wants to be the object of worship. He wants God's position. About a week ago, maybe a little more than a week ago, I was surfing through the religious channels. We get about a dozen different channels, and I stopped to listen to a preacher. If I said the name, many here would recognize the name. He's been in the press. He's got an international ministry. He's kind of in the ballpark of what you would call a prosperity preacher. And he was talking about how where there is no law, there is no sin. And somehow he twisted that around, and I heard him say, "It's the devil that wants you to keep the Ten Commandments." I thought, what? And he said it two or three different times. If someone's coming around telling you you've got to keep the Ten Commandments, where there's a law, there's sin. And so he's teaching you to sin. I'm going, what? And I pressed the record button. I thought, maybe I didn't get this right. And so I played it back. And then I later played it for Karen a couple days ago. I said, listen to this. Because he almost made it sound like it was the devil up there on Mount Sinai giving the Ten Commandments. And what really bothered me is that he had an audience with thousands of people, and they were saying amen. Yes. And I thought, wow, the devil's got people in church. They're going through, they've got a Bible and they're in a church building and they're going through all of the fanfare and pomp of a church service, but they're teaching doctrines of devils. Well, from that point, it began to expand on in my mind, and that's why I decided to talk about this subject, when the devil goes to church. Now, not only do I occasionally watch religious programming, I like nature programming. And there was this one program I saw, I've actually watched this one episode several times about the cuckoo bird. Now, we're not talking about the ones that go inside the clocks that come out and tell you when it's the hour. We're talking about the real cuckoo bird. And they've got them all different parts of the world. But the thing that the cuckoo bird does that is a little bit mischievous is it lays its egg in another bird's nest, and then it makes the other bird raise its baby. The Warren Warbler comes back. It doesn't know that the eggs look the same, and so it's sitting on the cuckoo egg. And all of a sudden, the cuckoo egg hatches first. And then when it goes out to get food to feed the little cuckoo chick, it thinks it's his chick, the cuckoo chick pushes the other eggs out of the nest. So they plant an imposter in there. They take over. That's happened in a lot of churches. That's why you've seen some cuckoo worship services going on out there. It's because the devil does go to church. And when I was young, I used to think, you know, if you want to keep the vampires away, you need garlic and you need a cross. And you've probably heard these stories before. And some people think that if you've got a Bible, the devil's going to run. That's not true. Or that the devil, when he sees a church, he goes in the other direction. No, the devil goes to church. The Bible's pretty clear. Paul warned us there would be false teachers. Acts chapter 20, verse 29. For I know this, Paul said, that after my departure, savage wolves will come in among you, not sparing the flock. Also, even from among your own selves, they will rise up speaking perverse things to draw away disciples after themselves. Matthew 24, Jesus told us, especially in the last days, one thing you really need to watch for. He said, there will be many false prophets. There'll be many false Christs. He said, many will come in my name saying I am Christ. And that doesn't mean that they're saying they're Christ. They're saying they come in the name of Jesus saying Jesus is Christ, and then they deceive. Many in the churches. That's why you're going to have many come to Christ. They'll say, Lord, Lord. They'll say, I don't know you. You were sitting under the teaching of wolves, and you've been deceived. Matthew 7:15, Jesus said, beware of false prophets who come to you in sheep's clothing, but inwardly they are ravenous wolves. 2 Corinthians 11, verse 13, Paul said, for such are false apostles, deceitful workers, transforming themselves into apostles of Christ. They try to look like they're apostles of Christ, but they teach doctrines of devils, and they often do it to get their own following because they're interested in self-worship. Therefore, it's no great thing if his ministers also transform themselves into ministers of righteousness, whose end will be according to their works. So there are people out there that pretend to be ministers of righteousness so that they can recruit followers or introduce false teachings. So how do you know? It's hard to tell when they're wearing sheep's clothes. Satan can be transformed into an angel of light. They look like angels of light. How do you know? Everything, well, Jesus said you'll know them by their fruits, for one thing. And he said, you'll know them by their teachings. If it doesn't match up with the Word of God, and of course there'll be similarities. They'll have some things that sound like they're biblical. You know, it goes way back. Even back in the time of the apostles, they had problems with wolves among the sheep. Paul talked about some who had turned on him in 3 John. This is the third letter of John, verse 9 and 10. John, the apostle, he says, I wrote to the church, but Diophantus, who loves to have the preeminence among them, does not receive us. Therefore, if I come, I will call to mind his deeds, which he does, prating against us with malicious words. Here was a church leader back in the days of the apostle John, who's turning the people away from an apostle. That's got to be pretty bad. John was a nice guy. He was the apostle of love. But they had wolves getting into the church even back then. Paul talked about Demetrius, the silversmith, who did me much evil. Started out looking like a believer. So you look in the Gospels and you'll find out that one of the first miracles that Jesus did was casting out a devil. But look at where it happens. Go to Luke chapter 4. You'll also find a parallel passage in Mark chapter 1. Then he went down to Capernaum, to a city of Galilee, and he was teaching them on the Sabbaths. And they were astonished at his teaching, for his word was with authority. He taught with power. He taught with authority. Now in the synagogue, Just in case you don't know, the word synagogue is the same word as church. It just means the gathering place. In the synagogue, in the church, there was a man who had the spirit of an unclean demon. He may have been on the books for years and nobody knew that he had a spirit of an unclean demon. It doesn't say. And he cried out. Jesus is teaching. He suddenly cries out. He goes into a fit. Let us alone. What have we to do with you, Jesus of Nazareth? Did you come to destroy us? I know who you are, the Holy One of God. Now, was he right? Yes. Keep in mind, these fallen angels, did they know Jesus even before the creation? They may have known Jesus from millions of years. We don't know how long the angels existed before the rebellion. They knew who Jesus was. You know, just because the devil occasionally shares some good theology doesn't mean he's not a devil. I think it was A.W. Tozer that said, the devil is a better theologian than all of us, but he's a devil still. In James chapter 2, he said, you believe there is one God, you do well. Even the devils believe and tremble. Did you know the devils believe in one God? The devils are not polytheistic, they're monotheistic. They're correct. There is one God. Mark 4:15. He says, these are the ones by the wayside where the word of God is sown. When they hear, Satan comes immediately and takes the word that was sown out of their hearts. The devil hates for people to hear the word. I'll say more about this later, but sometimes the devil sneaks into church and he uses you and me. Are you all aware the devil does not haunt houses? I am never worried about haunted 2x4s or haunted cinder blocks or haunted concrete. The devil haunts people. And he can sometimes even get into you and me. And when the word is being preached, the devil will try to snatch away the word. You know the parable, some seed fell on the wayside, and the ravens came and snatched it away. By the way, they were cuckoo birds. They came and they took away the seed right away. And I'll tell you, one of the ways the devil sneaks into church is when the preacher is preaching the word of God, and he might be preaching with authority, and then all of a sudden the devil will pinch a baby and the baby will let out a wolf call. Or people will start talking next to you and you're trying to eavesdrop on their conversation. We need to be reverent during church, because you don't want to be the wolf that's distracting the person next to you from hearing the word of God. And if we're all fussing, and or the devil gets into our thinking sometimes, and so when the word is spoken that might transform you, you don't hear it because you're preoccupied thinking about something else. So we've got to pray that God will help us to focus on the word. Now, it shouldn't surprise you that the devil sometimes goes to church. He started in church. Look in Ezekiel 28, verse 12 and 15. Yep, the devil started in church. It says, thus says the Lord God, you are the seal of perfection, full of wisdom and perfect in beauty. You are in Eden, the garden of God. Every precious stone was your covering. The sardis and the topaz and the diamond, the braille, the onyx, the jasper. By the way, those are things that the high priest wore on his breastplate. It's almost like he was a minister in God's sanctuary, which he was. The workmanship of your timbrels and your pipes were prepared on you from the day you were created. He probably led the heavenly choir. He sang praises to God. The devil has been a priest. He has been a choir director. You are the anointed cherub who covers. You know what that means? What's a covering cherub? There by the throne of God, you've got these two angels. Have you read Isaiah 6? They cry, holy, holy, holy. He calls them seraphim there, cherubim. And they got the six wings. And there by the throne of God, the highest, most exalted position next to God himself, is a position held by these covering angels. Like they sat on the ark, two covering cherubs. That was a position of Lucifer. Lucifer went to church. He was in the inner sanctum of the church. He's not scared of church. Isaiah 14, he wants to be worshipped. You read verses 12 to 14 in Isaiah 14, it says, you have declared, I want to ascend into the holy hills. I will ascend to heaven. I will be like the Most High. See, the devil wants to be worshipped. You're not surprised by that. You knew. What did he say to Jesus in the wilderness? If you'll just fall down and worship me. The devil's not afraid of church. He's not afraid of worship. He just wants to be the object of worship, is what he's after. And he wants your worship. So what is his end game? What is it that the devil is ultimately shooting for? This is where I think it gets very interesting. 2 Thessalonians chapter 2, verse 3. Let no one deceive you by any means. For that day, talking about the day of the Lord and talking about the end of time, that day will not come unless there come a falling away first. I want to park right there. A falling away. Does he mean a falling away in the world? No, the world fell away back in Adam's time. The world's fallen. He's talking about a falling away where? In the church. That day, the day of the Lord, the final events, it's not going to happen unless there's a falling away first. And the man of sin is revealed, the son of perdition, who opposes and exalts himself above all that is called God or is worshipped. He opposes all of God's worship. Why? So that he sits as God in the temple of God, showing himself he is God. Does the devil have a problem going to church? No, he wants to go to church, and he wants to be worshipped. This is his end game. Daniel 8:13. I heard one holy one speaking, and the other holy one said to that certain one that was speaking, how long will be the vision concerning the daily sacrifice and the transgression of desolate? This is the abomination of desolation. The devil wants to trample down God's people and his place. Look in Daniel 11, verse 45. He will plant the tabernacle of his palace between in the glorious holy mountain. His desire in the last days is to plant himself, to be enthroned in that holy place. You can also read Matthew 24:15. Jesus warned us, and this, by the way, is Christ's words talking about the last days. Therefore, when you see the abomination of desolation spoken of by Daniel the prophet, standing in, what's the rest? The holy place. Where does this abomination of desolation want to stand? In the holy place. What is that holy place? It's the place where the being resides who we worship. The devil wants your worship. Why would you doubt that? What's the whole final test about? Everybody's going to have to make up a decision. Do you worship the beast or do you have the seal of God? The devil wants to be at the center of the worship of the world. He wants God's position. That's why he told Jesus, just fall down, worship me, and I'll give it to you. Go to Matthew 16. Go to verse 13. Now this is when Jesus asks that big question to the apostles. He says, who do men say that I, the Son of Man, am? So they said, well, some say you're John the Baptist, some Elijah, or Jeremiah, or one of the other prophets. Who do you say that I am? Simon Peter speaks up. You are the Christ, the Son of the living God. And Jesus said to him, to Peter, blessed are you, Simon Barjona, for flesh and blood has not revealed that to you, but my Father who is in heaven. So Peter's feeling pretty good. Jesus is saying, Peter, you have just spoken with inspiration. The Holy Spirit gave that to you. This comes from the Father. You have been used by the Father to speak what you spoke. And Peter's looking at the other guy saying, God just spoke through me, guys. You catch that? That's what Jesus said. I spoke up and God spoke through me. And so Peter's feeling pretty good. Now go down to verse 22. Same chapter. Same day. Within 20 minutes. Jesus then goes on, he tells the apostles, I've got to go to Jerusalem. I'm going to be betrayed. I'll be crucified. I'll rise the third day. Peter takes Jesus aside. He said, look, I'm on a roll here. I'm inspired. I better straighten out Jesus. He takes Jesus. He said, look, Jesus, this is not a good idea. He said, this is not meant for you. Far be it from you. Jesus turns to Peter and he said, get behind me, Satan. You are an offense to me, for you are not mindful of the things of God, but the things of men. All right, and this is a very important point. How many of you would want to go to church where Peter was the pastor? Are you not so sure? Because, you know, Peter, he can, one minute he says, though all men forsake you, I will not forsake you. Then he says, I don't know, I've never seen him before. Peter was, he did vacillate a little bit, but my point, I hope, is taken that sometimes we can all be a little bit like Peter, where one moment the Holy Spirit is speaking through us, and the next moment we're growling like a wolf at our wife. One moment we're spirit-filled, we love the Lord, we're singing his praise, the next moment we got a little bit of wolf in us, and the devil sneaks into church through us, through me. I want to make sure I'm not pointing the finger. It's all of us. And I'll be talking about a solution for that in a little bit. The Bible says, all right, you got it clear, the devil wants to inhabit the holy place. Is that right? So are there any holy places in the world today? Ah, your body. Don't you know your body is a temple of the Holy Spirit? Isn't that right? The devil is not interested in just resisting as much as infiltration. He's not interested so much in haunting houses as haunting people. The Bible tells us Jesus shared a parable. Two men went up to the temple to pray. They're both going to the same church. One a Pharisee, the other a tax collector. The Pharisee stood and he prayed thus with himself. I always thought it was funny the way that's worded. God, I thank you I'm not like other men, extortioners, unjust, adulterers, or even as this tax collector. I fast twice a week. I give tithes of all that I possess. And he begins to extol all of his good deeds for God. What spirit did he have?

0: It's pride.
1: But the publican, who you normally, if you saw these two guys walk into church and you say, which one do you want to make an elder? I said, look at the Pharisee. He's very religious, very conscientious. He keeps the law, pays tithe, he doesn't cheat on his wife. Oh, sure, we wouldn't put him in charge of the church. That's why the disciples voted that Judas was the most likely to succeed. If you look in the apostles' yearbook, right next to Judas' picture, they said, most likely to succeed. They went to Jesus and said, look, we need a good accountant. This guy is great. He's smart. He's bright. He's shrewd. We need him on our team. And sometimes man looks on the outward appearance. God looks on the heart. Pharisee says, Lord, I thank thee. I'm not like other people. What was his problem? Pride. What disqualifies you to be used of God? You're never more like the devil than when you're proud. Jesus said we need to be humble. The publican, who you would say, oh man, public tax collector, we don't want him. He bows his head, he smites on his breast, he says, Lord, have mercy on me, a sinner. And then Jesus concludes by saying, the publican is the one that goes home with God, forgiven. The Pharisee, he was so full of himself. On the throne of the Pharisee's heart is the Pharisee, not God. He was worshiping himself. We all have a little of both inside. So how does the devil come to church? Well, sometimes he comes in us. So when we come to church, do we go to uplift our own goodness? The devil loves when we do that. Do we become preoccupied with how others have slighted us, or they have offended us, or they don't appreciate this? We get engaged in gossip. When we're singing the songs, are our hearts involved in singing? Are we worshiping? Are we mumbling through the words from memory while we're really thinking about something else? Sometimes the devil can come and he just distracts us from what God might want to say. Now, I told you that we are temples. But the Bible also tells us that Jesus was a temple. Jesus said that. Have you read in John 2, verse 19? And Jesus answered and said to them, destroy this temple, and in 3 days I will raise it up. But he was speaking of the temple of his body, it says in verse 21. More than anything, more than coming into our churches or getting into our heads, what the devil wanted to get into was into Christ. All through his life, the devil did everything he could to make Christ lose his cool, lose his sanctification, get upset, to sin. And the temple of Christ, the devil couldn't get in. And because he couldn't get in, he did everything he could in anger to destroy it. It's like bank robbers that go to a bank and they try to get in the vault. And they can't break into the vault. And they're so mad on their way out, they start shooting the place up because they're infuriated that they can't get to that which they wanted. Look at what the devil did to Jesus' body. He tried to get Jesus to lose his temper. Christ was whipped. He was spat on. He was punched. He was pierced. He was cursed. The devil threw everything he could at him to try to get inside, and he couldn't. Christ said, if you doubt me, John 14:30, he said, I can't talk with you now, for the ruler of this world is coming, and catch this, he has nothing in me. He has no foothold in me. He can't get inside me. The soul of Christ was an impregnable fortress. Now what Jesus had, he offers you. Wouldn't you like to know that your soul could be protected? Don't you want to have a church where we're all led of the Spirit? The reason Paul warned us, he said, in the last days, wolves will rise up, not sparing the flock. I think we're living in those days, not only with all the various doctrines of devils and winds of heresy that are blowing around, not just in the world with goofy pastors that say the devil wants you to keep the Ten Commandments. There's all kinds of bizarre theology out there, but even within our own church, the wolf nibbles on the edges and tries to get in. I hope all of us are in the Word, because it's the Word of God that is going to be our fortress. Jesus is the Word, amen? How do you get rid of darkness? You introduce the light. It's not enough to say, well, we go to church. The people who crucified Jesus went to church. Matter of fact, they wanted his body taken off the cross so they could hurry home and keep the Sabbath. So it's good that you're a Sabbath keeper, but that by itself doesn't save us. We need to have our hearts and minds and souls need to be the abiding place of Christ. You know what keeps the wolf away? A good shepherd. And if Jesus, as the Bible says, if he is the shepherd of your souls, then you have nothing to fear.
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0: What if you could know the future? What would you do? What would you change? To see the future, you must understand the past.
1: Alexander the Great becomes king when he's only 18, but he's a military prodigy.
2: 150 years in advance, Cyrus had been named. Rome was violent, they were ruthless, they were determined.
0: This intriguing documentary, hosted by Pastor Doug Batchelor, explores the most striking Bible prophecies that have been dramatically fulfilled throughout history. Kingdoms in Time. Are you ready?
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4: Dad was always particular about stacking little square bales properly so the stack wouldn't lean. Well, everybody has a leaning stack at some time or another. Nobody purposely stacks bales that way, but over time, things can shift and a stack needs some propping up. Sometimes life is like that, too. The machinery works good, the bills are paid, the cattle are doing well, but over time, things can start to lean. The cows are getting sick, which affects the calf population, which affects the checkbook balance. Or out of the blue comes some unsuspected major breakdown, and along with it, an unsuspected major bill. At that point, life isn't stacking up so straight. Do you prop things up with alcohol, gambling, or anger? There's a better way. God didn't promise smooth sailing all the time, but He did promise to walk with you through the darkest hour. He can prop things up by bringing peace of mind even during times of difficulty. He's bigger than your biggest problem. This is Rod Bieber with Seed Time and Harvest.
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6: 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Our guest today offers the classic good news, bad news scenario concerning many of our killer diseases, and she's here to share both with us. 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She's also the executive director of the Wellness Forum in Columbus, Ohio. 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
7: Well, thank you for having me.
6: Let's begin with the bad news. We're facing an epidemic many are calling food-borne illnesses these days. And the good news is that food can also be our savior. Chapter 3 of your book, Food Over Medicine, highlights some of these diseases. Let's begin with heart disease, Dr. Popper, our number one killer. What foods got us here? What foods can save us? And how?
7: Well, the foods that help people to develop heart disease are mainly animal protein and animal fat.
6: Uh-huh.
7: And I would put in the second category to that fat of all types. Uh-huh. One of the myths out there is that you can eat a lot of fat if you just pick better fat, and that's not really true. So what happens to people when they eat a high-fat diet is the endothelial tissue that lines the blood vessels, which is normally sort of like Teflon, you know, the blood's flowing on through and nothing's sticking. Well, you start eating a bunch of fat and your blood gets sticky and starts sticking to the walls, that the walls of the blood vessels become a little bit like Velcro. Mm. And that's how you begin developing plaques. I won't go into a lot of detail here, but that's the beginning of developing plaques. And by the time most people reach the age of 40 or 50, they literally have miles of arteries lined with these mostly unstable plaques that are filled with not only saturated fat from the animal food, but mono and polyunsaturated fat. And boy, if one of those ruptures, you end up with a heart attack. And for some people, that's the first sign that they have heart disease or coronary artery disease, is they have the heart attack, and that's how they find out. So that's the bad news. Now, the good news is you take that stuff out of the diet, and the body has an amazing ability to heal itself, and that endothelial tissue starts bouncing back, and those plaques stabilize. And so I know we're all familiar with Dr. Esselstyn and his work.
8: Yes.
7: He says basically in a few weeks a person can literally make themselves heart attack proof in most instances by adopting a low-fat plant-based diet. What will happen is the very unstable fibrous cap of that plaque that is subject to rupture will stabilize, and that's where your risk reduction really is. Plus, you don't deposit any more plaque.
8: Okay.
7: The endothelial cells that are not lined with plaque will kind of bounce back to life, and they start pumping out nitric oxide. That opens up the vessels a lot more. Nitric oxide is a vasodilator, and so that'll relieve blood pressure some, because you have so many problems as a result of this diet. You've got the inside of the blood vessel becoming narrower because of the plaque.
8: Mm-hmm.
7: Then you've got these poor little endothelial cells that are under attack all the time. They can't pump out nitric oxide, so the vessels narrow even more, and then the flow of blood becomes constricted. That's part of what contributes to hypertension. So you get rid of a lot of those problems when you adopt this diet. Therefore, you can turn around what at some point in time will be a death sentence for 40% of Americans and live your full lifespan.
6: Now, there comes a point when the doctor will say, I'm sorry, you are 50%, you are 60%, you are 80% occluded, you are blocked 90%. Is this the time to go get that bypass, or is this the time to start eating broccoli?
7: Well, I think it's the time to start eating broccoli. Of course, I would always tell someone that they should be in touch with a medical doctor about such issues. But generally speaking, you can generalize the necessity for bypass surgery or angioplasty, for that matter, into two camps. And about 3% of the time, these types of procedures are useful. And this is, for example, when you end up at the hospital in the middle of your myocardial infarction. There's no question that these types of procedures will save lives. But if you are able to schedule the surgery for next Thursday and drive yourself to the hospital and check yourself in at a time of your choosing, those are the ones that you generally find unnecessary. And if you remember back when Dr. Esselstyn started his original group in 1985, five of those patients were so ill, they'd already had all those procedures, and they were told that they wouldn't live till the end of the year. And so you certainly can't

0: to offer, even in an emergency situation. You have to change the source of the problem, and that's the food.
1: And that's why we call these things foodborne illnesses. That's why that word is circulating throughout all of the medical world. We're beginning to realize the connection between food and heart attacks and strokes. Now, let's talk strokes a little bit. What does food have to do with stroke? That's a little bit different from a heart attack, right?
0: Well, it is. It's the same phenomenon. It's just that you're talking about cutting off blood supply to the brain.
1: Mm.
0: And often the damage is more life-altering. I mean, you probably know somebody or know of somebody who's had
1: yes.
0: a stroke and lost significant motor control, may not even be able to speak again. And while there are some things that you can do, for example, in some countries, they do acupuncture in the emergency room when you arrive with a stroke, and there's some evidence that that helps.
1: Mm-hmm.
0: But the operant term is helps. It doesn't put you back together again the way that you were before this happened. And so you want to avoid that too, because it really is life-altering for the person who has the stroke in most cases, and their family members too.
1: I guess the message I hear you saying here is that when that stroke victim or when that heart attack victim walks out or is wheeled out of the hospital to go home, and there's a new stent in place or the bypass is in place or they've somehow unclogged the brain and they've got physical therapy happening, that person is not fixed of the problem. That person is given a second chance. Can we say that truthfully?
0: Well, yes, and I think that's the problem, is we're just treating people at the symptom level.
1: Mm.
0: I always use this analogy in my lectures. You know, if I leave the office to go home tonight and the oil light comes on in my car, one of the things that I can do is pull over to the side of the road, pop the hood, and disconnect the fuse that lights up the oil lamp and keep driving. So I've gotten rid of the symptom. I'm not being nagged by that flashing light saying, you have a problem. Well, we all know the inevitable end of the story. My engine's going to blow up. And so that's what so many people are doing with their health, is they're simply suppressing symptoms instead of using those symptoms as a sign that I better do something different before something really bad happens.
1: Okay. All right. Very good. The next thing you mentioned in your book, Chapter 3, the book is called Food Over Medicine, Dr. Popper, is cancer. Now, make the connection here for us. What is what we put into our mouth have to do with growing out of control in our bodies?
0: Well, first of all, cancer represents a systemic and profound failure of the immune system.
1: Mm.
0: And again, I find biochemistry and biology and all this stuff fascinating, but it's hard to, in just a couple of minutes, explain all this stuff. But basically, to make a real long story short, the way your immune system functions is a function of how you feed yourself. And so the first thing we have is people with very depressed immune function, and people whose normal mechanisms for controlling abnormal cells have completely been overwhelmed. And what I mean by that is that all day long, the body is reproducing cells. And you can imagine with all these trillions of divisions going on, you're going to have some mistakes. And so the body is well equipped when it's in a healthy state to address those mistakes. One thing, for example, is cell apoptosis. The cell simply kills itself because it knows it's defective. That's the wonder of nature. And the body has other mechanisms to snip out faulty DNA before a daughter cell is formed and all that sort of thing. Well, first of all, first thing you have going on is that mechanism is complete. All those mechanisms are completely overwhelmed by the poor state of health of the individual. The second thing is that one thing that we know, particularly from Dr. Campbell's research, although he isn't the only researcher who's shown this, is that animal protein is a real powerful cancer promoter, and the number one type of animal protein for cancer promotion is dairy, and boy, do we eat a lot of that in this country.
1: Yes.
0: And so to the extent that we're all going to have some abnormal cells and the body has the ability to address those abnormal cells before they turn into something, some of them will still survive even the body's attempt to rid itself of them. The next issue is if you don't fertilize them, they don't turn into anything.
1: Mm-hmm.
0: And so you take a look at a person who's eating the standard American diet with a lot of animal protein and dairy protein, and literally they're fertilizing those abnormal cells and helping them to grow into tumors. One last thing I'll mention, and it's particularly important in our country right now where 2/3 of all the people in this country are overweight or obese, is that for some types of cancer, just carrying extra weight becomes a risk factor for some forms of cancer, because we now know that these fat cells pump out all kinds of things like inflammatory cytokines and sex hormones that increase the risk of conditions like breast cancer and prostate cancer. So, and of course, how do we get overweight? How does that happen? Well, back to eating that standard American diet again. So you can see how this stuff is all interconnected.

0: So the interesting thing to me, and it's part of what makes our job easy here at the Wellness Forum, is we don't need like 92 different diets. The same diet that helps somebody reduce the risk of their next heart attack or lower their cholesterol before they have a heart attack, it's the same diet you put somebody on if they don't want to get cancer, or even if they have cancer, you put them on a low-fat, plant-based diet. And so we don't have to have a whole bunch of different programs to put people through. We can put people through the same program because whatever ails them when they come in, the food prescription is quite similar.
1: The food prescription, I like the sound of that. Here is a naturopath, Dr. Pam Popper, who prescribes, well, among other things, broccoli, we were talking about earlier.
0: Yeah, and it's inexpensive and you can buy it everywhere.
1: That is wonderful good news.
0: And you don't need permission.
2: Well, I was about 50, a little over 50, and I had been obese for about 30 years and weighed about 80 pounds over my wedding day weight. I just, you know, felt tired all the time, didn't have a lot of motivation for doing much of anything. I knew I needed to lose the weight, and I needed a program that I could do easily and for the rest of my life. When I found out about CHIP, I began to apply the principles that were taught. I began to lose weight. The weight just melted off, and within a short time, I was feeling a whole lot better. I was able to fit back into my wedding dress for my 35th wedding anniversary, something I had always dreamed of and didn't think I'd ever be able to do again. And as I was walking one day, I had so much energy that I just felt like bursting into a run, which I hadn't done for many years. On top of that, I was able to play with my grandson in the park, and I wasn't getting sick anymore like I used to. CHIP just gave me my life back, and it's a lifestyle that I can do for the rest of my life.
1: For more information about CHIP and how it can transform your life, go to chiphealth.com. Welcome back to the program. I'm your host, Charles Mills. We're here with Dr. Pam Popper. She is a naturopath and internationally recognized expert on nutrition, medicine, and health. She's also the executive director of the Wellness Forum in Columbus, Ohio. And today we're talking about foodborne illnesses. You're not going to believe some of the diseases we'll be talking about in just a moment. Before we do that, Pam, let's talk about your work there at the Wellness Forum. What is the Wellness Forum in Columbus, Ohio?
0: Well, we're based in Columbus, Ohio. We do business all over the world, and our primary service is education. And we help educate people about the right diet for preventing, stopping, and reversing disease. And we also teach people how to be good consumers of medical services. We're talking about Chapter 3 of my book today, which deals with the food issue, but the rest of the book, as you know, deals with issues like what drugs or supplements should you take and yes. not take, and tests yes. you should and shouldn't have. And you can eat a pretty perfect diet, and if you don't have this other stuff down pat, you can still end up with some serious health issues, mainly induced by interaction with medical doctors, believe it or not. So our education reaches individuals. We work with employers who want to lower health insurance costs. We have a school that trains health professionals. So there are many, many applications for the programs we provide, ranging from the individual to the employer to the health professional who delivers services.
1: All right, very good. That's the Wellness Forum in Columbus, Ohio. Do you have a website for us?
0: We do. It's wellnessforum.com.
1: All right. Very simple. Wellnessforum.com. Okay. Continuing now with the book Food Over Medicine, we're looking at Chapter 3, Diseases That Are Caused by What We Put Into Our Mouth. And oh my, Alzheimer's? Tell us about food and Alzheimer's.
0: Well, you know, the brain is the biggest utilizer of water, nutrients, oxygen. Mm-hmm. And how do we deliver water, nutrients, and oxygen to the brain through the blood vessels?
1: Yes.
0: Well, 40 to 50% of the people in this country end up dying of heart disease, and most people have markers for coronary artery disease. So when those arteries become lined with plaque and narrowed, the brain has difficulty accessing the things that it needs in order to function well. And there are some highly suggestive studies that show you put people on statin drugs and their cognitive function improves. And I don't think that's a great idea. I think what you do is you put people on a diet diet that reduces the need for statin drugs and keeps your brain cognitively functioning and fit. So I think that there's a lot of evidence suggesting that Alzheimer's disease is really an end-stage ramification of coronary artery disease. And if people would eat a heart-healthy diet, like the one that we were talking about before the break, they could avoid Alzheimer's disease and be sharpened and functioning well mentally until the day they die.
1: That is going to surprise some people today, I can guarantee you. But it makes sense, you know, if blood is the life source for our heart, it's also for our brain, and also would be for our memories, too, because those things are all fed, like you say, by that constant supply of oxygen and water and all the good stuff that goes up there. We take that out, and guess what happens? And the same with our bones as well. Osteoporosis, foodborne, that is a surprise for a lot of people. Tell us about that.
0: Well, the body has all kinds of regulatory mechanisms that make sure that your body stays in a state of homeostasis. And so one example is that your blood pH has to stay within a narrow range, 7.35 to 7.45. Mm-hmm. If it goes over 7.45 or under 7.35, you and I would be finished with the conversation immediately because whoever's suffering from that would be dead.
1: We'll be dead.
0: So the body, that's one of the ways the body regulates the state, your state of being at any given point in time. Well, all foods actually, leave a residue, and high-protein foods and animal foods leave an acid residue. In fact, animal foods in particular are very high in sulfur-containing amino acids, which have an acidifying effect. And so when you eat a diet real high in this stuff, the body, again, in its attempt to keep your blood pH where it needs to be, looks around and says, where can we get some buffering minerals to keep blood pH where it needs to be?
1: I think I know where this is going.
0: Yeah, the biggest store of buffering minerals like calcium is in the bones. So the body just starts withdrawing calcium from the bones, your bank of calcium, as it were, in order to buffer that acidity and keep your pH normal. So a little bit of that activity doesn't hurt a whole lot, but when people eat this way for decades, it sure does hurt a lot. And we even have great studies showing calcium excretion to be very much related to the amount of animal protein in the diet. So your bones were built to last as long as you do, but that's provided you maintain them like you're supposed to, and this very high animal and dairy-based diet that we eat is not part of that program.
1: All right. We're talking with Dr. Pam Popper. She is the author of Food Over Medicine. She's the executive director of the Wellness Forum in Columbus, Ohio. All right, this one is going to shock me. When I read it, I sort of had to blink and double-check this here. Multiple sclerosis. I got calls on this. We talked about this once before on another program, Dr. Popper, and I got calls and people said, what? Where's that program? Let me hear that program again. Multiple sclerosis and food? Make that connection for us.
0: Yeah, well, actually, the connection was originally made by Dr. Roy Swank decades ago, and he documented the use of diet in stopping the progression of or reversing multiple sclerosis in several thousand patients. But multiple sclerosis is a form of autoimmune disease, and autoimmune diseases, while there is some genetic predisposition, usually start with some triggering factor, like a virus or bacterial infection, something of that nature, and then combined with our poor diet results in full-blown autoimmune disease, and multiple sclerosis is one of those. Dairy foods are particularly correlated with multiple sclerosis. In fact, if you look at maps of the world, one of the things that you find really interesting is that if you look at where diseases are concentrated, you see a lot of multiple sclerosis in Europe and the United States. You don't see much in Northern Africa at all, very little in Asia, except for the bigger cities where they eat like we do. So dairy has a lot to do with it. Animal food, fat has a lot to do with it. Low-fat diets, very prescriptive. And so Dr. McDougall has been treating patients with diet for years with multiple sclerosis. And in many cases, these patients, particularly if you get them early stage, become asymptomatic and don't require drugs for the remainder of their life. They die of something else. For those who've progressed a little bit more, you can stop the progression of the disease. And that becomes important because if you know anybody who has this disease, they start with needing assistance to walk, and then there's the wheelchair, and then the bed, and then there's death. So at any stage of the game, you can stop the progression. It's a good idea, and diet will do that.
1: Is this also true in osteoporosis and in Alzheimer's? Can we reverse some of these things?
0: You can reverse a lot of things. I don't really know that you can reverse full-blown Alzheimer's, but we have had some experience here with people who had coronary artery disease and were suffering from losing cognitive function, who cleaned up their act and decided to drink water, eat well, and I always prescribe use your brain. That's another thing. You've heard use it or lose it. Well, it's certainly true with the brain. So, and one thing, by the way, that's been clinically proven to work is that Lumosity program that you can do online for like $5 a month. So I recommend that too. So you can reverse a lot of things. You can stop the progression of most things. And the earlier you start eating well and taking care of yourself, the better chance you have of just getting rid of whatever crud you have and restoring yourself to normal.
1: Now, what's the name of that program?
0: It's called Lumosity.
1: Lumosity, okay.
0: And there are actually clinical studies showing that this program improves cognitive function. And it's actually fun. I've done some of them online just to play with the games. And it's just 5-6 minutes a day, and it works even with people who've already suffered cognitive decline.
1: It sounds like, and as I listen to you here, and I looked at these diseases I have listed here that I wanted to ask you about, it sounds about the ability of our body to deliver nutrients to different places, whether it be the heart, the brain, the bones, the kidney, the liver, all the different places. It sounds like we are, in the way we're eating, the standard American diet with all the fat and all that, that we are keeping nutrients away from our body. And what you're saying is when we eat the right foods, those pathways open up again. Am I on the right track here?
0: Well, that's part of it. And then the other thing is turns to normal function. Again, going back to our example with osteoporosis,
1: yes.
0: the body's goal is to keep you functioning and breathing in and out. And it will do it. And it'll just keep compromising and making adjustments and adaptations. And when you end up with full-blown illness, that's when the body's just done all the adapting and adjusting and it can, and it can't do any more. And so you find out you have cancer, or you find out you end up with a heart attack, or you have an autoimmune disease. This is your body just saying, look, we've done all we can, you know, and at this point in time, major repairs are required. It's sort of like not maintaining your car. It's sooner or later, it just starts banging around and making noise and eventually stops, and you got to do something. And, of course, my premise is we take a lot of trouble to maintain our cars and our houses and all kinds of other things. Why don't we just treat our bodies that way and not get to the place where we end up with something full blown?
1: Well, I want to ask you this one, Dr. Pam Popper, because there are listeners, I'm sure, who are suffering from these diseases, both type 1 and type 2 diabetes. It's becoming obvious type 2 diabetes is food-related, and I think most people would sort of nod their head and say, yeah, I kind of understand that. But type 1, childhood onset diabetes, tell us about that and food.
0: Well, one thing that surprises people is one of the leading causes of juvenile diabetes in children is the consumption of cow's milk. We know that, for example, a genetically susceptible child consuming cow's milk has a greater risk of developing juvenile diabetes than a smoker has of developing lung cancer. And so we don't really know which children are genetically susceptible, so wouldn't it just be a better idea not to give babies and toddlers cow's milk? Once you have type 1 diabetes, a little bit different than type 2, because type 2 you can eat your way out of, and you can't do that with type 1. But where diet is very, very powerful is that studies have shown you can reduce insulin needs by 30-40% in a really short period of time. And what that does is it reduces the risk of the complications that diabetics tend to have as they age. You know, the leading cause of blindness in the United States is diabetic retinopathy. The leading cause of amputation is diabetic-related neuropathy. 250% increase in the risk of stroke. Most diabetics actually die of coronary artery disease. So you can avoid a lot of that if you change your diet. So there's some good reasons for all diabetics, even type 1 diabetics, to pay attention to diet, even though you can't get rid of the type 1 diabetes.
1: Now, Dr. Popper, you've mentioned several times in this interview today genetics and that they do play a role. But are we victims of genetics or are we gatekeepers of a genetics and what happens to us?
0: We're not victims. You know, genetics are important. It's why I'm 5'7" tall and somebody else has blue eyes. And we all, every single person that's listening to this, is genetically predisposed to develop a few diseases. I know there are 3 or 4 that run in my family, too. Whether or not you develop those diseases depends upon the choices that you make. And so if I were to start misbehaving and eating a bad diet, the things I'm most likely to get are coronary artery disease. Everybody in my dad's family gets it. Rheumatoid arthritis. All the women in my mother's family to end up with it, and obesity. All the women on both sides of the family are obese. Now, I don't know if you've ever seen me live, but I'm
1: not
0: obese.
1: I'm looking at a picture, and you are not obese, no.
0: No, but I always tell people I'm such an overachiever, I'm really sure that I could eat my way into obesity by Christmas time if I put my mind to it right now, you know. So what flavor of disease you get depends upon your genetics, but it's highly likely that you can keep from developing the family diseases, as it were, if you eat the right diet. And that's my goal. I mean, I look at my genetic destiny and some of my family members, and it's a tremendous inspiration for me to do the right things, because I don't want to end up particularly like my mother, who died prematurely at the age of 74 of foodborne illness. She just always thought she could eat and drink and be merry, and the medical profession would save her, and it couldn't. And I don't

0: want that to happen to me.
1: My, my. Our guest today has been Dr. Pam Popper. She is the author of Food Over Medicine. Where can people find copies of this book, Dr. Popper?
0: Well, you can buy it at Amazon.com, any place they sell books, like Barnes & Noble. Mm-hmm. I always get tickled when I walk into a bookstore and see my book. I just have to say that. I'm not over that yet. That's kind of fun. But any place that sells books, you can buy it through the Wellness Forum. And it is a great book, and I have to give credit to my co-author, Glenn Mercer, who's a marvelous writer. So I think I have some really good ideas, but he made those ideas really easy to read about. So I thank him a lot for the way it turned out.
1: And also a big shout out to Del Sroff. He also provided the recipes in there. He works with you at the Wellness Forum. I've talked to him on the air.
0: Those are Del's recipes. Yes. Well, it's kind of funny because people tell me, I love your book. I love the conversational format. That was Glenn's idea. And they love the recipes. Well, those are Del's, you know, they love the photography. Well, I didn't take the pictures. I said, well, how about the content? That part's fine. Oh, yeah, that's good too.
1: Oh, by the way, it's a good read, yes. Well, fantastic. Well, I appreciate you coming on the show today and talking about these important topics, food-borne illnesses, food-borne diseases. We do not have to be victims. We can fight back, and we can do that with the same energy and the same motivation that got us to where we are. We can turn this around by making better choices and choices that are using healing foods in our bodies instead of destructive foods. And this book, Food Over Medicine, has all the information you need to learn about this and also to make some wonderful food, the recipes in there. That's Food Over Medicine by our guest, Dr. Pam Popper, P-O-P-P-E-R. Dr. Popper, thank you so much for being with us today. Appreciate your words of wisdom.
0: Thank you so much. I hope we inspired some people.
1: Absolutely. You always inspire me. 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Until next time, this is Charles Mills along with Dr. Pamela Popper inviting you to be healthy by choice. 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
4: God be merciful unto us and bless us and cause his face to shine upon us. Selah. That thy way may be known upon earth, thy saving health among all nations. Let the people praise thee, O God. Let all the people praise thee. Oh, let the nations be glad and sing for joy. For thou shalt judge the people righteously and govern the nations upon earth. Selah. Let the people praise thee, O God. Let all the people praise thee. Then shall the earth yield her increase, and God, even our own God, shall bless us. God shall bless us, and all the ends of the earth shall fear him.
5: Be not thou afraid when one is made rich, when the glory of his house is increased. For when he dieth, he shall carry nothing away. His glory shall not descend after him. Though while he lived, he blessed his soul, and men will praise thee when thou doest well to thyself. He shall go to the generation of his fathers. They shall never see light.
6: Judge not, that ye be not judged.
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8: Now a look at your morning weather on Charlotte Christian Talk Radio. Partly sunny with thunderstorms today with a high near 92 and lows around 68. Partly sunny with thunderstorms tomorrow with a high of 92 and lows around 69. For your Wednesday, thunderstorms with a high near 84 and lows around 66. And for Thursday, thunderstorms with a high near 68 and lows around 60. That's your morning weather on Charlotte Christian Talk Radio.
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10: 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The U.S. is warning that fighting between Saudi Arabia and Iran-backed Houthis forces could escalate rapidly after a missile attack. Saudi officials say missiles were intercepted. President Trump has banned CNN and Politico from White House coverage, and those targeted outlets are now strongly denouncing the restrictions. He says the reporting from those outlets is often unfair. Tens of millions of Medicaid recipients could benefit from a new program aimed at cutting costs for some prescription medications. The program could reduce prices for drugs that treat conditions like asthma, diabetes, and more. And actor and filmmaker Kevin Sorbo says political activism in sports and entertainment is likely to continue growing. He said athletes and performers should keep political messages outside of stadiums and concert venues. With the Christian News Radio Network, I'm Jack Robertson. 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
13: Father, I ask that you cleanse my life and mind of all unrighteousness. Yes. Fill my life with your Holy Spirit's presence and power. And use me for your glory alone. I pray in Jesus' name. Amen. Somewhere I heard that sermonettes make Christianettes. It's been a long day, but I believe that if we just follow the Lord's leading, we'll be all right. Amen. Amen. Dr. Wilbur Chapman, a very famous evangelist, said that the New Testament records 40 people who suffered from the same disease who were healed by Jesus. Of this number 40, 34 were either brought to Jesus by friends or he was taken to them by friends. Have mercy. Friends play an important role in coming to Jesus. In only 6 cases out of 40 did those who suffered find their way to Jesus without assistance, without help. But this morning I want to tell you about one man. Yeah. Early one Sabbath morning, while a multitude of worshipers were headed for the temple in Jerusalem, Jesus was walking the streets of the city. Early Sabbath morning. His mind in deep meditation, his heart in earnest prayer. He passed the sheep market and came upon a pool known in the Hebrew tongue as Bethesda. Now, the name Bethesda means house of mercy. And there were many who sought God's mercy beneath Bethesda's covered porches. According to the scriptures, around the pool lay a great multitude of impotent folk. The blind were there. The halt, that's an old English term for the crippled, were there. The withered, the lame, all were camping there, hoping to find healing when the waters were troubled at Bethesda's pool. But on this Sabbath morning, as Jesus came upon the pool, his heart was moved to compassion. Before him was a pitiful portrait of our humanity. Instinctively, Jesus began threading his way through this gathering of broken wills and spirits. And as he moved through the crowd, his eyes scanned with pity every pathetic and troubled face. Brothers and sisters, what must it have been like to be at that pool and to look up and look into the eyes of Christ? Those eyes that shone like searchlights in the dark of night. Those eyes that shone like the glow of fire in the darkness. Those eyes that shone warm as summer and as tender as night. Those eyes that shone brighter than any hope in any star. Imagine what it must have been like to look up and look into the very eyes of Christ. That humility marked every glance of the eyes of Christ. In other words, whenever he shifted his eyes, there was an explosion of humility. Awesome to look into the eyes of Christ. In the midst of this crowd of suffering people, one man in his miserable condition caught the eyes of Jesus. He had his head hung down low. His spirit was sad and weary. You know, some of you looking like that today. Come on. His face cold and motionless, closed and mysterious. He was hardly even smiling. I want you to know there's nothing like the look in the eyes of a man who is without hope. Truth. Nothing like it. This man at the pool of Bethesda was one of many whose heart was gripped by misery, and he sat there all day long, occasionally lifting his head. Oh, brothers and sisters, he was overwhelmed by his sense of despair. He was broken in heart. He was lonely in spirit. Anybody lonely here this morning? This man's case captured the attention of Jesus. And Jesus fastened his eyes on this man who seemed discouraged and ready to give up. And this man's condition, though draped in gloom and sadness, he earned the notice of Jesus. Perhaps it was the depth of his despair, the intensity of his discouragement. I don't know. All I know is that he was now looking into the very eyes of the supreme monarch of the universe. Now remember, Jesus saw this man before he saw Jesus. I like that. As he lay there, he was enveloped, this man, by the shadow of this mighty presence. And suddenly Jesus spoke to him saying, "Do you want to be whole?" That voice that spoke to that broken man that day sounded like a thousand choirs singing from heaven. Sounded like music to his soul. "Do you want to be made whole?" Suddenly, hope sprang anew within his breast, but just as quickly as it sprang up, it died again. "Could this man looking at me," thought this paralytic, "be playing with my emotions? He must know that I've been like this for 38 years.
14: Maybe he doesn't know how long and how hard I've tried to rise from this prison house of paralysis. Maybe he doesn't know that for 38 years I've dragged myself to this pool, only to have my hopes dashed and dashed again. He must be able to see that it is always somebody else who comes up with the testimony. I know he knows that. Could he be playing with me? Brothers and sisters, you know, we are often skeptical and sometimes even afraid when our health is at stake. We don't even like to go to the doctors. Help me, Lord. Some folks don't even like to go to the dentist. We always want to know that we are in the hands of a physician we can trust. How many of you are like that? I read a story the other day of a hospital administrator who was startled because as he was walking down the hall, he saw a patient running down the hall out of the operating room. Are you with me today? His gown was flapping in the breeze behind him, and he stopped the patient. He said, wait, tell me, why are you running away from the operating room? The patient looked up and said, it was because of what the nurse said. He said, well, what did she say? He said, she said, be brave, and appendectomy is quite simple. Well, that's true, said the hospital administrator. It is simple, but she wasn't talking to me, said the patient. She was talking to the doctor. We're all afraid when it comes to our health. We all want to know that we are in the hands of a physician we can trust. Amen? I don't know about you, but I know I'm like that. Jesus said to the paralytic, I know what you're thinking, but I'm asking you, do you want to be whole? Thank you, Jesus. If you do, rise up and walk. That man closed his eyes, said a prayer. He must have prayed something like this. Lord, I know you can if you will. That's a prayer I heard from an old black man years ago. Lord, I know you can if you will. If you want to, I know you can. Are you with me today? Instantly, that man felt his knotted knees begin to straighten out. He felt his limbs responding to a divine and sacred impulse. He felt his limbs begin to surrender to the thoughts that came to his brain. And that moment he surrendered his will to the command of Christ. And in the moment that he surrendered his will to the command of Christ, he sprang up. Some time ago, when studying this incident, some school children in a church school were asked what they thought about Christ performing this miracle on the Sabbath. One boy said, well, since the man had been like that for 38 years, he could have waited one more day. Another said, well, it would have saved Jesus a lot of trouble if he just waited and deferred the healing and the cure for the next day. A third young man said, but there was no infringement of the Sabbath law because the act of healing didn't involve any manual operation. He didn't have to use his hands or touch him or anything. Finally, the discussion was broken by the question of a blind boy in the class who simply said, what would you have preferred if you had the withered hand? We always think we know what's best for people from the outside looking in. We don't put ourselves in their shoes. Brothers and sisters, after the poor man at the pool of Bethesda received power from Christ to take up his bed, John said he was found in the temple later on, praising the Lord, giving thanks for his goodness, testifying. I want to read something for you from the Desire of Ages, page 203. Listen, put your will on the side of Christ. Will. You know what that means? Will, your power of choice. Put it on the side of Christ. You want to see a miracle? Put your will on the side of God's will. Yeah. Whatever may be the evil practice some of Some people under the sound of my voice today are wrestling with habits that they can't seem to break. And it's only because you don't put your will in the hands of Christ. If you give your will to God, let me say it this way. You will never break a habit if you don't give your will to Christ. Amen. You will never break a habit. Put your will on the side of Christ. Listen to what she says. Whatever may be the evil practice, the master passion, which through long indulgence, even if you've been doing it for a long time, hallelujah, that ought to be good news for somebody today. Even if you've been doing it for a long time, Christ is able. Hallelujah. And he longs to deliver you. He will give life to the soul that is dead in trespasses and sins. He will set you free from the chains of sin. I read of a man who told of how when he and his wife were driving, what I'm trying to say to you is that your will united with the will of God will triumph. Amen. When others fail, you will succeed when your will is united to the will of Christ. Because I know you can if you will. I read of a man who told her how when he and his wife were driving through Oregon with his little daughter, Susan, she developed a fever the night before, and they were staying in a motel, and things suddenly became serious. The little girl went into convulsions, and her eyes turned up. Her body began to jerk. She was in great danger. This man grabbed his little daughter, threw her in the car, and he drove down as far as he could to a farmhouse. This was a little motel, and all it had was showers in it. And he wanted to get a tub, and he knocked on the door. When the woman opened, he cried out, "My daughter is very sick. She's in convulsions. Do you have a bathtub where we can put her in some warm water?" The lady was so taken back, she hardly knew what to say, and she motioned, "It's down this way." Without waiting for any word, this man pushed the front door open, went down the hall, started running water in the tub, called a doctor, arranged to take his daughter for an examination. And as that girl was sitting in that tub, that fever began to go down. It wasn't until later that he found out that he was way out in the wilderness. And this family was the only family that had a tub. My God, when you put your will in the hands of the will of Christ, he does miracles. You will not fail. Others will succeed, but you will triumph, brothers and sisters. You know, I want to read you something else. Friends, listen carefully. When it comes to salvation, it is not the prayer of merit, but the prayer of need that gets the attention of Jesus. That paralytic sitting there, he didn't get the attention of Jesus because of some great thing that he had done. It was just because of need. And I want to give you one of my most favorite chapters, Desire of Ages, page 300. Listen to the essence of it. It says that from the soul that feels, what did I say? Feels his need of God. God holds back nothing from the soul that feels their need of God. If you walk around and you have no feeling of need, God can't give you anything. It was that paralytic's sense of need that recommended him. From the soul that feels his need of God, God holds back nothing. Amen. To that soul, God gives unrestricted access to his throne. We've gathered here this morning. We look nice. We're all dressed up. But behind those happy Sabbaths, behind those praise the Lords, we are all paralytics, wrestling with something. Behind those smiles, we too are a congregation of crippled folk. Halt, lame, we're crippled by our fears, and our faults. We're crippled by our own failings, our wretchedness. We are crippled by our own guilt and shame. I heard a man talking just yesterday. He's a physician. He said, but I grew up in a critical home. Everything my mama and daddy said to me was only critical of me. And even though I'm a doctor, I'm an old man, this thing still plagues me. He's crippled emotionally because of the negativity that he had in his religious home. We've come to this house today, and I just want to say before I close this sermon, let the word go forth that if you fast and pray and come and you just wait a while and you fast and pray, God troubles the waters here. He comes along and listen, the Lord impressed me to do something. If you don't realize how God has been moving through this congregation, touching and changing and healing the lives of people. Thank you, Lord. Now, if he has healed you, if he has touched you and blessed you, I want you to have the courage. If God has, look at how he has moved through, he has touched you, he has healed you, you ought to say praise him this morning. Praise him today. This is how Jesus has been moving at this church. He's come through down the aisles and touched you, lifted you. A poet and an artist were looking at a painting one day. And the painting was about the healing of the two blind men at Jericho. The artist asks, what seems to you to be the most remarkable thing about this painting? The poet said, everything is clear in this painting. I could see the groupings of the individuals and the expression on their faces. It's so clear. Well, said the artist, I see something else. And then he pointed to the steps of a house in the corner of the picture. Do you see that? Said the artist. Do you see that cane all by itself lying there? What does it mean? Said the poet. Listen, it means that that blind man who was rushed to Jesus was so sure that Christ was able that he left his cane. So sure that all you got to do is give him your will and you'll see a miracle. So sure. Today, whatever your doubt is, I want you to leave it today. God said to call you. Whatever your doubt is, whatever your fear is, whatever your cane is, whatever your crutch is, whatever is holding you back from doing all that God has called you to do, to be all that God has called you to be, by faith, lay it down. You saw how he's been moving in this church. Now he wants to come by your house. He wants to look into your eyes. And he wants to say to you, are you ready to be made whole?
12: Well, that brings us to the end of our message for today. 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

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Facts which affect you. You know, friends, every thinking person today must confess that there are tremendous mysteries about man and nature which baffle the keenest minds. After all, who can answer these profound questions from the standpoint of human science or reason? What's the origin of the earth? What's the origin of life? And how did the species originate? Now today we have a group of scientists who are evolutionists, and they claim that they have practically solved the mystery of life and the test tubes of the laboratory. Now these learned gentlemen maintain that they've removed the problem from the realm of faith and have banished the supernatural from all phenomena of nature. But what do the evolutionists really know about these three basic questions anyway? Now we're not interested today in theories and hypotheses. As practical people, we want to deal in facts. Now, evolutionists profess to speak in the name of science, and the term science comes from a word meaning to know. But what do evolutionists actually know about the origin of the earth? Absolutely nothing. Science is admittedly incompetent to explain the origin of anything, for the mystery of creation is outside its purview entirely. To be sure, scientists advance opinions and theories as though they were demonstrated facts, but theories are frequently as vague as they're discordant. For example, their estimates of the age of this Earth and of its sister planets range from 25 million to 10 billion years. Now, the enormous discrepancy between these figures proves them to be mere conjectures and not the result of careful scientific deductions. Now, formerly, it was supposed that the nebula hypothesis fully explained the evolution of our solar system. But the theory of stellar evolution is now being discredited by some great scientists, including Dr. Harlow Shapley, director of the Harvard College Observatory. The famous British astronomer, Dr. J.H. Jeans, likewise denounces the nebula hypothesis as false, and he adds this: everything points with overwhelming force to a definite event or series of events of creation at some time or times not infinitely remote. The universe cannot have originated by chance out of its present ingredients, and neither can it have been always the same as now. All right, now that was made by a very famous astronomer. But what does the evolutionist know about the origin of life? The evolutionary theory demands that life must have begun from non-living matter somewhere in the remote past. But such a theory is without foundation, since nothing like it is known to science. There have been innumerable attempts to make some form of life in a test tube, but since the days of Louis Pasteur, the father of bacteriology, all who are willing to abide by the facts of science have been obliged to confess that we know nothing at all about the origin of life. After all his suppositions, H.G. Wells makes this honest confession: we do not know how life began on this earth. Now, one thing is certain: there's no such thing as life in the abstract. In other words, all living things come from previous life. So, in the beginning, the first living beings must have been created. And in what form were they created? Would it have been easier for God to have created an amoeba than to have created a frog, a horse, or a man? It's certain that if an amoeba and nothing else were first created, it would live only long enough to starve to death, for everything in nature is interdependent. If any living object is to maintain its existence, other forms of life are imperative. Nothing lives unto itself, in other words. No bird that flies in the air, no animal that moves on the ground, but ministers to some other life. The creation of all the different forms of life at the very beginning, as recorded by Moses in the first chapter of Genesis, is therefore the only sensible, consistent explanation that science could adopt regarding the origin of living things. A writer once asked an evolutionist to explain which of the two evolved first in the process of evolution, the hen or the egg. And he ventured to reply, the egg. Then, the writer said, there was one egg which did not come from a hen. Where did this egg come from? And seeing his predicament, the evolutionist apologized for his mistake and guessed it was the hen which came first. Very well, said the writer, then there was a hen which didn't come from an egg. Where did that hen come from? And the evolutionist admitted that he didn't know. Friends, the first chapter of Genesis contains the only true record of the creation of all forms of life. And according to that record, the first hen was created. All right, now let's ask the third question. What do the evolutionists know about the origin of the species? Now, most of them hold the opinion that the species are the result of gradual changes.
However, a few evolutionists confess that the origin of species is an unsolved mystery. In his book, Evolution and Adaptation, Dr. Thomas Hunt Morgan of Columbia University states on page 43, "Within the period of human history, we do not know of a single instance of the transformation of one species into another. The theory of descent is lacking, therefore, in the most essential feature that it needs to place the theory on a scientific basis. This must be admitted." Now, friends, this is a rather large and frank admission for a leader in this branch of science to make, namely that evolution is essentially unscientific. The threefold foundation on which evolution must rest as a science, that is, the scientific explanation of the origin of our planet and life and of species, is really lacking. No one has ever seen life spring up from non-living matter. No one has seen one species changing into another, and no person now living it has ever seen a world evolving. The basic theory on which evolution rests is simply this, that there has been a uniform and continuous development from the simplest forms of life to the more complex. But this theory, that there's been a uniform development upward, known as uniformitarianism, is at variance with the true facts of geology. Instead of noticeable evolution and development upward, a comparison between contemporaneous forms of life and that of antiquity indicates a steady downward trend of degeneration. Even a casual visit to the Washington Museum of Natural History, for example, will convince any impartial observer that at some time in the past, animals far more powerful and of vastly greater size than now exist had roamed this earth. The giant skeletons of mastodons and dinosaurs that lived on Earth in ages past are eloquent proof that instead of a progression and evolution forward and upward, there's a continuous weakening and retrogression visible among all forms of life, even including man. As Sir William Dawson, British scientist, remarks, "Nothing is more evident in the history of fossil animals and plants of past geological ages than that persistence or degeneracy is the rule rather than the exception. We may always say that all things left of themselves tend to degenerate, and only a new breathing of the Almighty Spirit can start them again on the path of advancement." And that was made by a British scientist, Sir William Dawson. Well, a candid study of fossils and of the remains of prehistoric animals indicates further that instead of uninterrupted uniformity of evolution, there occurred at some time in the past a deluge of worldwide extent, which, in the words of a distinguished scientist, has turned this world into a vast cemetery where the rocks are the tombstones on which the buried dead have written their own epitaphs. In the soil of Bear Island, in the frigid north, have been found entombed frozen bodies of such tropical animals as mammoths, and they're in such a perfect state of preservation, and even with undigested food in their mouths, as to indicate that they were involved in some sudden catastrophe, and of course that was the flood. Now, these facts not only confirm the Bible record of a universal flood, but they also indicate that a vast change in the world's climate has occurred since the flood. Sir Henry Howorth, distinguished British scientist, in his work, The Glacial Nightmare and the Flood, wrote these words. He said, "From what has been already stated, it appears that the animal and vegetable relics found in the polar regions, embedded in strata, deposited in widely separated geological areas, uniformly testify that a warm climate has in former times prevailed."

chapter of the book of Genesis is found the only scientific explanation of the origin of the species. Now let me read that in Genesis 1, verses 24 and 25. And God said, "Let the earth bring forth a living creature after his kind, cattle and creeping thing, and beast of the earth after his kind." And it was so. And God made the beast of the earth after his kind, and cattle after their kind, and everything that creepeth upon the earth after his kind. And God saw that it was good. Now, friends, I want you to notice that it says here that everything was created after its kind. This means that there can be no crossing over from one kind to another. And here we have true science. This Genesis record states that it was God who created the different species and that he endowed them with power to procreate after their kind. There is, to be sure, plenty of variation within the species. A grapefruit, a lime, a lemon, an orange are variations of the citrus fruit. Species can't overlap. Consequently, a cat has never been known to give birth to a dog. The species are firmly fixed by divine order after their kind, God said. All things were made by the express will of God. By the word of the Lord were the heavens made, and all the host of them by the breath of his mouth. For he spake, and it was done. He commanded, and it stood fast. That's the words of David in Psalms 33, verses 6 and 9. Now, friends, can you understand why professed Christians should have any difficulty with this clear-cut explanation? Why do we have the sad picture before us of religious leaders yielding their belief in God's Word just to harmonize with scientists who are trying to prove a creation without God? The whole problem centers in man's refusal to accept the authority of the Bible. I mean, if what is written in Genesis is true, then we should have no problem with the theory of evolution. We should have no doubts concerning the manner in which man and nature came into existence. The rising tide of modernism and higher criticism has spread like a plague within the churches. This is the real problem, friends. There wouldn't be any evolutionary teaching today had it not been for this higher criticism that developed and these doubts that began to come in concerning the validity of the Scriptures and the Word of God. Theologians have contaminated their ministerial students, who in turn have infected the laity, and of course the end is not yet. This thing keeps on growing and proliferating. With increasing tempo, the tide is sweeping whole denominations into the stream of skepticism. And my friends, this broadcast is seeking to strengthen the faith of those who will take God at His Word and who will accept the Bible as the infallible, inspired counsel of God. There's no question about it. We've proven over and over again here in our daily broadcast that the Book of God, the Bible, is the only source of inspired counsel. It's the only place we can go and find out the truth about where man came from and why he's here and where he's going and what's going to happen to this earth very, very soon. We learn in here, of course, about man's origin, about the creation of this world, and then how God made Adam and Eve in the beginning. And now, this is Joe Cruz saying goodbye for today.

0: In the year 1831, biologist Charles Darwin began a fateful journey on the HMS Beagle. On that journey, Darwin formulated the controversial theory of evolution, which has impacted society down to this day.
1: Our goal is to punch holes in that theory, so I'd like to welcome you to
2: Sink the Beagle.
3: Fire one, Captain.
4: Way to go, Stan. What a shot, man. Well, good.
5: Well, yeah, us old geezers sometimes can hit the mark. I am Stan Hudson.
4: And I'm John Kurlinski. We'd like to welcome you to another fun-filled episode of
5: Sink the Beagle, where we take a lighthearted look at the serious issues, the very serious issues of creation and evolution, where we came from, which has a bearing maybe
4: on where we're going. And we do get lightheartedly because it's a lot of fun to do it that way, and yep. Maybe you'll like it more, too.
5: Yeah, you might even listen and give us a little bit more time in hopes that we'll make some sense. But anyway.
4: Well, you digress.
5: I digress. We always digress.
4: Digress us to Wyoming, then, would you please?
5: Digress to Wyoming, because today's episode on Sink the Beagle is going to take us

0: Wyoming.
1: Ooh, cowboy.
0: And
1: cowboy up.
0: Well, we're actually going to be playing among the bunny rabbits. There's a thousand Wait, million man. Bunny rabbits where I was this summer.
1: Jack Rabbit. What's
0: no,
1: Jack Rabbits have
0: not
1: to
0: a
1: do
0: Jack
1: with bunny
0: rabbit.
1: Rabbits?
0: They're cute
1: evolution.
0: Little bunny, cute things flopping all around in the badlands of
1: Eastern. Survival of the fittest through reproduction. Yes, I could see that.
0: But. Survival of the fittest. The ones that have the most babies wins. That's
1: like
0: what
1: the
0: Darwin
1: rule
0: said.
1: The earth.
0: Bunnies are going to rule the earth. Well, anyway, in eastern Wyoming, they're certainly ruling that earth. There are millions of them there. Right in the middle of Bunnyland is a place that I spent a few days this summer doing something that I've wanted to do since I was knee-high to a brontosaur. Well, to an about well, I was
1: meet,
0: knee-high.
1: Meet a supermodel?
0: Okay, the second thing I wanted to do. No, but anyway, what I've wanted to do was to dig for dinosaur bones.
1: Oh, man,
0: everybody,
1: cool.
0: Listener, I know you are listening to me and you're saying, I would so like to go dig dinosaur bones. Isn't that right? Okay.
1: I think they're saying, I think you're nuts.
0: No. Come on.
1: Okay. What was it like digging dinosaurs?
0: Well,
1: Stan?
0: What I got to do this summer was join a university crew that was out there in the badlands of eastern Wyoming digging up dinosaur bones. And I joined the crew and I got to do a little of the work myself, digging around in what was mudstone at basically all around
1: Is
0: these very interesting bones. Yeah, it was wet at one time. And we found bones of dinosaurs. Now, this is an area. This is called the Lance Formation. And the Lance Formation is right at the tippy tip top of what everybody's heard of, the Cretaceous formation. The Cretaceous is...
1: No, isn't that the barrier, the K2 barrier? Isn't that where all the dinosaurs... KT.
0: Yes.
1: I always go K2. That's a mountain I saw in Nepal.
0: K2.
1: KT is the death barrier where no dinosaurs live above it in the geologic
0: Just
1: cone.
0: A few inches above this barrier is basically there are no more dinosaurs to be found. So evolutionists have long thought this to be about 65 million years ago, and right about there, something took out the dinosaurs.
1: So you're at the very top of the dinosaur grave land, and you're getting the very last, you're digging the very last, the last living dinosaur.
0: The last dinosaur.
1: You
0: these
1: might
0: are
1: have
0: the last,
1: their bones in your hands.
0: I could have had the very last one that... whatever they did in making sounds.
1: Well, they
0: or
1: died.
0: Breathed. They did die. And we dug up the bones of dead dinosaurs. Let me tell you a little bit about what we found.
1: What'd you find, Stan? Tell us.
0: Thank you. I'm going to tell you anyway, even if you don't ask.
1: Well, if I don't want to.
0: Well,
1: no, tell us, please.
0: Okay. What we found was bazillions of bones from a particular dinosaur called Edmontosaurus.
1: For those of you who are unaware of Stan's mathematical, bazillions means a lot.
0: That's a lot, man.
1: A lot. How many dinosaurs were in this?
0: Edmontosaurus. First of all, let me tell you what an Edmontosaurus is.
1: Is it named after Edmund?
0: Edmund.
1: Edmund? Or Admond.
0: Edmonton. Edmonton. Like Edmonton, Canada?
1: Yeah, my dad's name was Edmund.
0: Oh, Edmund. Edmund. Okay, it means Edmund's lizard.
1: Oh, no. My dad's lizard. Ah, he's down there, too, with him.
0: No.
1: He's buried, too.
0: Oh. Edmonton, actually. It's Edmontosaurus, named after Edmonton, because they're found up there as high as that in Canada. But these
1: That's
0: are hadrosaurs. They could have killed
1: hadrosaurs. Okay, I know what
0: What is a hadrosaur?
1: A hadrosaur is a dinosaur that stands on two legs. They're bipedal, aren't
0: they? Bipedal, that's
1: Which
0: right.
1: Which means they ride bicycles. No.
0: They ride bicycles. They're bicyclists.
1: No.
0: Bipedals means two legs, walks on two legs.
1: Tour de Canada.
0: And they are, these are big ones. So they're also called duck-billed dinosaurs for
1: the shape
0: of their heads. But you would run when you saw these guys, these flock of them coming toward you, 20 to 30 feet tall, or at least in length.
1: Whoa,
0: and
1: whoa.
0: They stood on their back
1: Ooh.
0: Feet. Yeah, there would be a couple, you know, they'd be up there. We're looking at the top of the studio. The head would be above
1: feet.
0: There. It would
1: about 3 feet.
0: Oh. So these are big dinosaurs, and we found big bones of these big dinosaurs, leg bones.
1: Any heads?
0: No heads, actually. Broken pieces of heads. Yeah, broken skull. And here's the thing. What we found, John, were not skeletons as such, but we found disarticulated bones. You know what disarticulate? We do a lot of disarticulating here.
1: Well, that means kind of breaking off sentences and ideas that don't connect together at all.
0: Unconnected thoughts.
1: Kind of like bicycles
0: thoughts.
1: And dinosaur digs. Okay. No, it's...
0: Disarticulated means bones were separated, and we never, ever, ever found two bones together.
1: Well, I guess it's kind of like if you took one of those skeletons, put it in a bag, and rolled it all around until none of the bones, there's a pile of bones.
0: Yeah, exactly.
1: Well, exactly. What else was it besides disarticulated? What else was a feature of this formation?
0: Well, another feature was the way these were deposited, because we had the biggest bones at the bottom of the formation, the leg bones and such. Then up above them, we have smaller bones like vertebrae and so forth. And then up above there, we'd have even smaller bones, you know, like tendons and things, which are not bones, but fossilized tendons and smaller, lighter bones were at the top. And so we have this was a graded bed, for goodness sakes, of dinosaur bones, just like rocks.
1: CD.
0: Yeah, big ones, medium, and then little ones going up to the top. Mm. And this, along with it being disarticulated bones, it says that these were rolled here from some other place.
1: Rolled.
0: Rolling dinosaur bones.
1: Rolling dinosaurs, rolling stones.
0: Rolling bones, baby.
1: Rolling bones.
0: Seven, yeah. So they were rolling these bones for many miles, apparently, because this is a fairly large formation. And they've done some studies, because everybody wants to know, okay, how many dinosaurs are we talking about here? If you have
1: leg bones, 20, 30,
0: you know,
1: 50.
0: Yeah, okay. Well, when they do a concentration in one part of this formation, they see, okay, there's so many bones per square meter, right?
1: Yeah,
0: let's go way over there and do it there too. Same concentration. Let's go way over there on the other side of the canyon where that formation, you can still see it sticking out. Let's go over there. Same concentration.
1: Oh, wow. So how big is the area?
0: So the whole big area they calculated, it's miles, square miles. They've decided that there's somewhere between 20 and 30,000 hadrosaurs represented.
1: That's a herd, that's not more than a herd.
0: That's more than a herd.
1: One big herd.
0: You wouldn't be very happy to see a bunch of quacking dinosaurs in the thousands.
1: So what we have here is a layer. What we have here is the top of the KT barrier, the end of the dinosaurs, the last of the dinosaurs. And there's 20 or 30,000 of them
0: just in this one formation.
1: Buried in one place in one formation.
0: Yes,
1: You
0: said it well. And they're all disarticulated, so they probably died somewhere else. Yeah, and got rolled here.
1: How do you roll something there?
0: With a lot.
1: What are they in?
0: Well, it's mudstone. Does that give you a clue?
1: Okay, so basically what you have then is a big rolling wave or rolling mud wave full of these
0: bones.
1: Turning
0: these bones over and
1: the bottom bones are riding on the bottom of the wave.
0: The big ones, yeah.
1: And the other bones are riding higher up in the wave because
0: they're lighter. They're lighter,
1: It's much like, I remember a show in the past when we were talking about the geologic column and the formation of the sedimentary layers. We were talking about the phenomena of turbidity.
0: Yes,
1: in other words,
0: turbidity
1: up in the
0: turbidites.
1: North Atlantic back in the first part of the 1900s, the first part of the 20th century, three cables were cut by an underground mudslide off the
0: from an earthquake.
1: Shelves.
0: Yeah, it shook this mud down this shelf underwater.
1: Yeah, so you had a huge wave of mud that cut the continental cable to England, the telegraph cables.
0: Yes, and it moved very quickly.
1: It moved quickly. Mm-hmm. They were able to tell how fast it moved and how huge it was.
0: Because of the cables, they could time when the cables broke, and they knew what the distance was between the cables. They could calculate
1: the speed
0: how
1: of
0: fast.
1: The slide.
0: Yeah, right.
1: And so a turbidite is a layer of muddy mud. You know, it's watery mud.
0: Underwater.
1: Underwater mud.
0: Rolling things down the side of the hill.
1: But it's rolling fast. Now, if you put dinosaur bones in that, that rolls.
0: It would do the same thing. Yeah, and that may be what this was.
1: So now you have you went to dig them. They are disarticulated. They're in order.
0: Yeah.
1: Well, how'd they die?
0: Well, that's interesting because David Menton, some of the listeners may be aware of this speaker who speaks. He's an anatomist and he speaks on creationism topics. And he talked about dinosaurs and he said, you know, everybody's always wanting to know, what killed the dinosaurs? And evolutionists talk about it like this. They say, well, maybe little bitty mammals like mice started to nibble on the outside of the eggshells and crack the eggs and killed the babies. And we didn't have any more baby dinosaurs. And there they went. Maybe viruses or some kind of disease or famine or maybe some global change in weather or, you know, as one Larson Farside showed. They were smoking. And that's what took care of the dinosaurs.
1: Because,
0: you know, and it's funny because David Menton added this. He said, you know, whenever we find dinosaur bones, it looks like the dinosaur drowned.
1: Oh, glub, glub.
0: Yeah. And he was wondering, I wonder why science might not say that water killed the dinosaurs.
1: Well, if they say that, you know what, Stan? They got to use one of those five-letter F words they don't like using.
0: Oh, yes.
1: Flood.
0: Flood.
1: Now, they don't mind the word flood, but when you precede it by the word global.
0: Global flood.
1: That makes it kind of
0: like
1: hard to swallow.
0: That. Even though every dinosaur we've ever found, dinosaur bone, fossilized bone, has been buried in sedimentary rock. Meaning
1: water deposited.
0: Water deposited. That's why we have fossils. Wow. So this is really good evidence for the flood.
1: The flood.
0: To find all these dinosaurs at the end of the dinosaur layers buried here in one big mass grave, so to speak. You know that, as the scientists say, supposedly this was 65 million years ago. But as I was digging through some of this mud and poking around with these dental picks, you know, you use your rock hammer with a pick on the end, and then you use a dental pick when you find something and you dig around it, uncover it. Lifting it out is very interesting. But when I'm digging through there, I could find occasionally little bits of plant matter, like a little twig or maybe something you know, that was carbonized. It was still flexible, soft kind of. And it looked all the world to me like a smidge, just a nudge under 65 million years. Maybe just a little younger than that. You know,
1: radiocarbon hands of yours, or carbon-14 hands,
0: it,
1: you know.
0: It sure looked younger than 65 million years. Buried in mud, it seemed fresher than that to me.
1: Well, actually,
0: and the bones were fresh.
1: You know, I think that there's a text in the Bible I like to share for a torpedo text today that
0: torpedo
1: kind of points
0: text.
1: To maybe the timing
0: Sink
1: of this
0: beagle.
1: Event.
0: Mm-hmm.
1: And it comes from the book of Genesis, one of our favorite books, Genesis chapter 7.
0: Our favorite book.
1: And it says in Genesis 7, beginning in verse 18, the water prevailed and increased greatly on the earth.
0: Mm-hmm.
1: Of course, the ark's floating. The water prevailed more and more, that all the high mountains everywhere under the heavens were covered. The water prevailed 15 cubits higher, what, about 22 and a half feet?
0: 22 and a half.
1: And the mountains were covered, and all flesh that moved on the earth perished.
0: All flesh.
1: Birds, cattle, beasts, every swarming thing that swarms upon the earth, and all mankind, all that was on the dry land, all in whose nostrils was the breath of the spirit of life, died.
0: Died. Except everything died that was on the dry ground. That sounds like that would include dinosaurs.
1: Yep.
0: And they were covered up with water and mud and all of that. And that's what we saw out in the badlands of Wyoming this summer at our dino dig.
1: So what you're saying is the evidence seems to fit the biblical record.
0: That would fit.
1: In the sense of mass burial. Rapidly,
0: a big
1: catastrophe.
0: This is a big animal,
1: a burial ground of big animals, 20,000 to 30,000. You know, all dying at once.
0: Mm-hmm.
1: That's why the scientists like to go to asteroids, because they sure like to think of flood, but they all realize they have to admit that little secret. It wasn't mice that did it. It was an asteroid
0: or something. They'll admit catastrophe, and they'll even admit maybe a little bit of water was involved.
1: But they had to put them in sediment somehow.
0: But, so anyway, we like to remind our listeners that the scientific evidence is out there. You can have faith in God's word.
1: Tune in again to another
0: Sink the Beagle.
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5: Except the Lord build the house, they labor in vain that build it. Except the Lord keep the city, the watchman waketh but in vain. It is vain for you to rise up early, to sit up late, to eat the bread of sorrows. For so he giveth his beloved sleep. Lo, children are an heritage of the Lord, and the fruit of the womb is his reward. As arrows are in the hand of a mighty man, so are children of the youth. Happy is the man that hath his quiver full of them. They shall not be ashamed, but they shall speak with the enemies in the gate.
6: And why beholdest thou the mote that is in thy brother's eye, but considerest not the beam that is in thine own eye? Or how wilt thou say to thy brother, Let me pull out the mote out of thine eye, and behold, a beam is in thine own eye? Thou hypocrite, first cast out the beam out of thine own eye, and then shalt thou see clearly to cast out the mote out of thy brother's eye.
7: Welcome to the Mercy Minute from mercyships.org.
8: The longer you hold something, the heavier it becomes. Over time, a problem which started out small grows bigger and heavier, eventually becoming a paralyzing weight. That was certainly true for Bobar, a young farmer from Sierra Leone. 10 years ago, a lump began to grow on his neck, gradually becoming larger in size. As well as the physical pain, the effects of the growth impacted his personal life. He was ostracized by his community, and his wife sadly left him due to his disability. But when Mercy Ships came to town, Bobar was finally freed from his 10-year burden. After free surgery to remove the lump, he was released from the weight of his condition that had crushed him for so long. He now has a renewed chance at life with nothing holding him down. Bobar smiled as he told us, I do feel like a new man. I'm very happy. I'm really very happy now. 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
10: Now a look at your midday weather on Charlotte Christian Talk Radio. Partly sunny with thunderstorms today with a high near 92 and lows around 68. Thunderstorms tomorrow with a high of 85 and lows around 66. For your Wednesday, thunderstorms with a high near 68 and lows around 60. And for Thursday, mostly cloudy with a high near 66 and lows around 53. That's your midday weather on Charlotte Christian Talk Radio.
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1: This is Shauna on Johnny Erickson Tada Sharing Hope. Johnny, although you've gone through many trials, I don't think I've ever seen you just tolerate them as though you were weathering them out until things got better. To me, that is unusual, considering how most people deal with trials nowadays. So, Johnny, what do you think transforms a trial into a rich time of spiritual formation instead of being only a burdensome nuisance? I mean, I believe a lot of our listeners, being Christians, would like to understand how to view their trials as less of a burden and more of a blessing.
2: Oh, yes. To look at all our trials as a blessing, right? Well, it's certainly how the Bible would have us to look at trials. Why else would we be told to, quote, count it all joy when we go through a trial? So here's a good way to look at it. Survival will ask, how can I get through this trial? But the Lord would have us ask, how is God going to use this trial to make me more like his son? And oh, how important this distinction is. If only we'd stop and think when we are hit with a trial. You know, the way Proverbs 15 tells us to do, it says, quote, the heart of the righteous weighs the answer. So stop and weigh what you think. Do you want to have a natural knee-jerk reaction to this frustrating trial, like, oh man, how am I ever going to survive this hassle? Or would you rather pause and ask God how you can cooperate with him and his plan for you in this trial? Because as a Christian, isn't that what we want? Don't we want to cooperate with God to move forward into his plan for our lives? The Bible assures us that everything, every small and great trial, every pain and problem is ordained by God for your benefit and blessing. I remember early on when I was still somewhat new to my wheelchair, I read this quote by Alan Redpath. Listen to this. He wrote, "There is no circumstance, no trouble, no trial, no testing that can ever reach me until, first of all, it has gone past God the Father, then past Christ, and then right through to me. And if it has come that far, it has come with great purpose." Wow. And of course, God's great purpose is that you be like Jesus. And you can read about that in Romans 8, 28 and 29. So, when you face a trial today, remember, survival will have you say, "Oh, how can I get through this?" But your spiritual blessing will say, "How is God going to use this trial to make me more like his son?" And check yourself. Ask, do I want this trial to consume me with anxious energy, or do I want it to increase my trust in Christ? A trial becomes transformative when you begin to long for Jesus more than you long for relief. This means you can tell how much you treasure Jesus just by the way you respond to a trial. When you cooperate with God in that trial, you are on your way to experiencing the infinite value of Christ, which in turn leads you to treasuring him above all else, even trials.
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0: The Word. Timely Bible messages presented by Pastors Chris Buttery and Mike Thompson. Amazing revelations await you in God's holy word, the Bible.
1: The title of the message this morning is Remember Me. Now, there was a city story about a city dweller who had a relative who visited him. He was used to live on a farm, or he lived in a farm, came from the farm to visit his relative in the city. And the city dweller went to visit his relative in the farm. The farmer gave a whistle, and his dog very quickly herded up all the cattle, rounded them up, corralled them, put them behind the fence, and with her own paw, she latched the fence. And the city relative couldn't believe what he had just witnessed. He said, "Wow, that's amazing. It's an amazing dog you've got there. What's her name?" Well, the farmer was a little forgetful, and he thought a minute, and he said, "Well, what do you call that red flower that smells really good and has thorns on it? A rose?" "Ah, that's it," he said. "It's a rose." The farmer turned to his wife and said, "Rose, what do we call the dog?" Now, this cute little story reminds us that when our memories work, they work. But when they don't, well, we can get ourselves into a little bit of trouble from time to time. How many of us have forgotten something at one time or another? And if you answered in the negative, perhaps your memory has failed you yet again. Losing our memories, even for an instant, can be embarrassing and often frustrating. We all, more or less, have had those moments when the brain seems to just misfire and not cooperate like we want it to. While lapses in memory do occur, sometimes more than we want, some individuals live their lives choosing to forget certain things. That is, some have chosen to forget the things of the past, perhaps a painful childhood or a miserable experience that they had, something they don't wish to recall, whatever it is. They've sought to block that thing from the mind to erase or to ease the person's suffering. However, recalling or remembering things that are important to us and others is a necessary part of life. Past victories, whether over fear or a bad habit, creates momentum and courage for today and for the next. Moments with family, and whether a wife or husband, kids or parents, brings happiness and the desire to create fond memories to all around. We remember birthdays and anniversaries, and even countries, most countries if not all, place a circle around a date or two on the calendar, marking off some special event, commemorating something, not wanting to be forgotten. This last week we commemorated or remembered Veterans Day. We remembered those who've served and are serving in the armed forces, and we take our hats off and we thank them for their service to this country. You know, the difference between Memorial Day and Veterans Day, you know what it is. Memorial Day is we remember those who have given their lives. Veterans Day is we celebrate those who are serving and have served. And so we remember these things, important events, things that we don't and shouldn't forget. Now, when you come to the Bible and you read the Bible, it doesn't take long until you discover that we are invited to recall, recollect, to remember. Abraham set up altars to memorials to God and his goodness and his faithfulness. Places not only devoted to recalling God, but witnessing as well to his greatness and his goodness. Actually, during the history of God's people, you'll notice how often memorials were established. Way back there, also at creation, God established a significant memorial to remind humanity not only of their origin and their purpose for life, but also to remind us of the Creator God himself. He established the Sabbath, you see, for us. And one of the most interesting commemorative services of ancient times is recorded in the sacred canon of Holy Scriptures, and that was the time of the Passover. There in Exodus chapter 12, you can read how God set this thing up. It was a time for the Israelites to celebrate God's goodness and remember what he had done for them in the past. It was instituted the night Israel was delivered from Egyptian bondage. And as I mentioned, you can read about that in Exodus chapter 12. On the 10th day of the month, they were to take a first year male lamb from the herd of sheep or goats without blemish. And then on the 14th day in the evening, the lamb was to be killed. And the blood of that animal, the lamb, was to be struck on the lintels and the doorposts of the house where those were inside dwelling and celebrating this Passover. The flesh of that animal was to be cooked in a fire and eaten with bitter herbs. Whatever remained then was to be burned with fire. And everything that was to be eaten was to be eaten in a hurry, or the Bible says in haste. It was named the Lord's Passover, and I'm reading from Exodus 12, verses 11 to 14. It was named the Lord's Passover, for God said, I will pass through the land of Egypt, and I will smite all the firstborn in the land of Egypt, both men and beast, and against all the gods of Egypt I will execute judgment. I am the Lord, and the blood shall be to you for a token upon the houses where you are. And when I see the blood, I will pass over you, and the plague shall not be upon you to destroy you when I smite Egypt. What a night that must have been for God's people. No wonder the Lord told them in verse 14 of Exodus 12, and this day shall be unto you for a memorial, and you shall keep it as a fast to the Lord. We move forward centuries later, and Jesus and his disciples are commemorating their last Passover celebration together. Very shortly, he would offer himself up as the true Paschal Lamb, that Lamb that for millennia had pointed forward to the one who would lay down his life willingly, voluntarily, so that when his blood would be struck on the doorposts of hearts of men and women and boys and girls all over this world, anyone who would, they too would be saved at last. That day, when the Passover lamb was to be eaten, Jesus himself was sacrificed for the sins of the world. The Apostle Paul tells us in 1 Corinthians chapter 5 and verse 7 that for even Christ, our Passover, is sacrificed for us. Now that night in that room, Christ was standing essentially in a point of transition between two great economies. He, as the true Lamb of God, would bring an end to the system of types and ceremonies that for 4,000 years had pointed to his own death. But before he would go and went to the cross, he instituted a new service, a new memorial, commemorating something of eternal importance to every human being on planet Earth. Each time it's observed, memories of the universe's greatest sacrifice made on behalf of sinful man would be recalled. Now, the Passover was ordained to commemorate the deliverance of Egypt from Egyptian bondage. God had directed that so the incredible deliverance could be kept fresh in the minds of all Israelites in the future. But it wasn't going to be long until this national festivity was to pass away forever. The service which Christ established was essentially to take its place and be observed by his followers in all lands throughout all time, until he came back, or until he comes back. The ordinance of the Lord's Supper was given to commemorate the great deliverance wrought out for humanity on behalf of us as a result of the death of Jesus. And this great celebration is to be commemorated and remembered until Jesus comes back in great glory. It is the means by which his great work for us can be kept fresh in our minds. But when we come to that particular, it was a low table, not like you see in the pictures, and cushions around, and they would be seated and their feet would be on the outside, they'd be leaning in toward the table. But around that table, not everything was well that particular night. There was strife in the camp. As a matter of fact, there was struggle that particular night about who would be greatest in the newly established kingdom Jesus was supposedly going to establish. And Judas was there, and he had pressed in close on Jesus' left side, and John pressed close to Jesus' right side. Both these places were places of prominence, but this wasn't the only problem that night. At a feast, it was customary for a servant to wash the feet of the guests. The pitcher, the basin, the towels were all waiting for someone to do the deed. And there was no servant, however, that particular night. which therefore left the disciples to figure out who was going to do the foot washing.

0: But you know the story. Not one of the disciples was going to surrender his rights to act the part of a servant. And perhaps they even pretended like there was nothing really to do that night. The big question for Jesus that night, as I read in the Desire of Ages, was how to bring these men to a point where they could receive this new institution that he was implementing that night. An even bigger question was how could he bring them to the point where Satan wouldn't gain victory over them? How could he show them that a mere profession of discipleship didn't make them a disciple or assure them a place in heaven? How could he show that it is loving service and it is true humility that constitutes true greatness? How could he kindle love in their hearts and enable them to comprehend what he longed to tell them? How could he do it? How would it be possible? How could he penetrate the prejudice, the preconceived ideas? He knows what he's going to do. And you know the story. Turn with me to John chapter 13. And let's read these words together. John chapter 13. And we'll read verses 3 through 5 together. John chapter 13, verses 3 through 5. And I love this. I love verse 3. They're present there. Supper being ended. The devil, verse 2, having already entered into Judas Iscariot. Verse 3, Jesus, knowing that the Father had given all things into his hands and that he had come from God and was going to God. Here, Jesus recognized he was the Son of God. Knowing all of this, knowing he was the creator of all things, knowing that God had given all things into his hand, he rose from supper. He laid aside his outer garment and he took a towel. And he girded himself. Verse 5, and after that, he poured water into a basin. And he began to wash the disciples' feet and to wipe them with the towel with which he was girded. You can only imagine what the disciples were thinking that night. The action definitely opened their eyes wide open. If it were you and me, how would we have been feeling that night? Wouldn't we feel guilty for our miserable attitudes? Wouldn't we be feeling ashamed for the way we were thinking, or the way we were, acting like a child, wanting the best and the biggest of anything and everything? The disciples, they understood what Jesus was doing. They accepted his unspoken rebuke. They didn't like what they saw in themselves when they compared themselves with the sacrificial love of the Son of God. You know, it's interesting that Jesus didn't argue with them. He didn't fuss with them. He didn't fight with them. He just gave them an example that they would never forget. An example they would never forget. His love for them wasn't easily bothered, easily disturbed or lessened. So Jesus humbled himself and he washed his disciples' feet. Now, if you were Judas that night, how would you feel? Hopefully you're not a Judas. Surely not. If you were a Judas that night, how would you feel just before the Passover? He had met with the priests and he'd met with the scribes for a second time to close the contract to deliver Jesus into their hands. And Jesus knew all that had happened, and yet he didn't expose him to others. He didn't embarrass him. Jesus was drawing Judas to himself. Judas was feeling that constraining, drawing love of Jesus. So Jesus washed his soiled and his stained feet. His heart was touched. Right there, he could have, if you read the inspired commentary in Desire of Ages, he felt constrained to confess his sin and to make restitution. But he wouldn't humble his heart. He wouldn't do it. He was offended at the thought that Christ was washing the disciples' feet, and he remained determined as ever to deliver Jesus into the hand of the priests. But then Jesus came to Peter, and Peter's response is interesting. We read verses 6 and on. And then he came to Simon Peter, and Peter said to him, Lord, what are you doing? What are you washing my feet? And Jesus answered and said to him, what I'm doing you do not understand now, but you will know after this. And Peter said to him, you shall never wash my feet. Jesus said, if I don't wash your feet, you have no part with me. And so Simon Peter responds by saying, "Lord, not my feet only, but also my hands and my head." And Jesus said to him, "He who is bathed needs only to wash his feet, but is completely clean. And you are clean, but not all of you." For he knew who would betray him. Therefore he said, "You are not all clean." If Peter refused to accept Jesus' offer to wash his feet, he understood that he was refusing Jesus to do that deeper cleansing work in his heart. And so Peter responded, "Lord, not just my feet, but my hands. My head is also. Just drench me in the water. I want to be a part of you, you see." If he didn't accept it, he understood he would be refusing Jesus. What an amazing thought. Nothing is beneath our Savior. Nothing is too humiliating for our Lord to work for our purification, for our salvation. True humility is to receive with a thankful heart any provision made on our behalf and with decisiveness and earnestness to do service for Christ. That's what true humility is. Let me repeat that. True humility is to receive with a thankful heart any provision made on our behalf and with decisiveness and earnestness do service for Jesus Christ. Until the disciples were brought to the state of humility and love, they weren't prepared to participate in the memorial Christ was about to establish. Their hearts needed to be cleansed. And when he said, "Ye are clean," he was declaring that their hearts at that point had been softened. Strife for supremacy had been dismissed. They were now teachable. They were ready to learn. However, Judas wasn't. But the story doesn't end there. Look at verses 12 with me and on. "And so when he had washed their feet, taken his garments and sat down again, he said to them, 'Do you know what I've done to you? You call me teacher and Lord, and you say, well, for so I am. If I then, your Lord and teacher, have washed your feet, you also ought to wash one another's feet. For I have given you an example that you should do as I have done to you. Most assuredly, I say to you, a servant is not greater than his master, nor is he who is sent greater than he who sent him.'" And Jesus closes by saying in verse 17, "If you know these things, blessed or happy are you if you do them." What's the bottom line reason for Jesus washing the disciples' feet, giving this ordinance to be performed for us? In Desire of Ages, page 649, "That his people might not be misled by their selfishness, which dwells in the natural heart, and which strengthens by self-serving, Christ set the example." It was to teach us how to be humble, to be servants. Because the natural heart, what dwells there? Only selfishness, narrowness, you see. This is the reason, the bottom line reason, Jesus performed this for his disciples and gave this as an example for you and I to follow. Again and again, Christ tried to establish this principle in the hearts and in the minds of his disciples. In his kingdom, the principles of preference and supremacy had no place, and so he was trying to dismiss them from his disciples. He's trying to dismiss them from you and from me. In performing this act for his disciples and then telling them to wash one another's feet, Jesus was teaching them, and he was teaching you and me as well, that, and I'm reading from Desire of Ages 650, "The only greatness is the greatness of humility. The only distinction is found in devotion, in service to others." That's what Jesus was trying to teach them, trying to teach you and me. And you know, each time we perform this service, this ordinance of humility, we're reminded of Christ's humility to serve us. I want to read to you from Desire of Ages, page 651, as I come to a close. "As the Savior's humiliation is remembered, a chain of memories is called up, a memories of God's great goodness and the favor and tenderness of earthly friends, blessings forgotten, mercies abused, kindness slighted, are all called to mind. Roots of bitterness that have crowded out the precious plant of love are made manifest. Defects of character, neglect of duties, ingratitude to God, coldness to toward the brethren are all called to remembrance. Sin is seen in the light in which God views it. Our thoughts are not thoughts of self-complacency, but of severe self-censure and humiliation. Evil thinking and evil speaking are put away. Sins are confessed and they are forgiven. The subduing grace of Christ comes into the soul, and the love of Christ draws hearts together in a blessed unity. End quote. Isn't that beautiful? All these things are embraced in the ordinance of humility. As we learn the lesson that the foot washing service embraces, our desire for a higher, deeper, richer spiritual experience can, will occur for you and for me. And you can be assured that God is waiting and ready to respond to your desire today. Our souls will be uplifted. We can participate in the communion with a clean conscience and knowing that our sins are forgiven. John chapter 1:29 tells us we behold the Lamb of God, which takes away the sins of the world. If we catch the spirit of this service, it will never become a mere ceremony. It will be a constant reminder to us, as Paul said in Galatians chapter 5 and verse 13, that we are to, with love, serve one another. As Christ gave evidence that he would do any service, however humble, when you and I follow in his footsteps, we pledge ourselves in like manner to serve one another. We covenant that our lives will be given to unselfish ministry, and not just for one another, because out there there's a field of labor far and wide. The world is filled with those who also need our ministry. Those who have communed with Christ in the upper room will go out to minister as he did. Jesus calls for us to love one another, to serve one another, to live a life of true humility, and give our lives for the benefit of mankind, for the service of God, for the upbuilding of his kingdom, as Jesus demonstrated, as Jesus set an example for you and for me to follow. The question is, are you willing to serve? Are you willing to follow in his footsteps?
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4: I'd gone to bed early one night, and I was lying there waiting for my wife to finish some work in the kitchen. As she loaded the dishwasher, I could hear the gentle swish swooshing from the other end of the house. Then suddenly, I realized that it wasn't the dishwasher at all. It was the squishy, rhythmic sound of my own heart beating in my ear instead of my chest where it belonged. I finally made an appointment with a specialist who told me that the muscles in my face were squeezing the vessels near my ear, and I was actually hearing the blood trying to get past those constricted channels. It's not dangerous, he told me. It's caused by stress. You're running too fast. The doctor had it right. Stress is a fact of life in this high-speed culture. I'm convinced that this kind of breathless living not only threatens our physical bodies, but it can be devastating to family life as well.
3: For more information, visit drdobsonminute.org.
5: Animals are a wonderful part of God's creation. Some are wild and exotic, while others are cute and cuddly. And then there are the ones that invade and destroy other creatures. Why do we see such varied behavior in the animal kingdom? Stay tuned.
6: They become blood-sucking finches. That's an interesting concept, isn't it? They're sort of a flying piranha.
5: This is Science, Scripture, and Salvation, a Creation Radio Journal. I'm Chris O'Brien with the Institute for Creation Research. There are all different types of animal invaders in different areas of the world and with varying effects on their environment. Many of these creatures survive by taking over another animal's space or even its body. What are some of these vicious varmints and where do they live? Please stay tuned for the next 15 minutes as we investigate animal invaders and learn about some fascinating wildlife. Not all animal invasions cause harm to one species and health to the other. But today, we're going to focus on some that do, where one animal exercises dominance and control over another. Dr. Ken Cumming is a biology professor at the ICR Graduate School. He talks about one such type of animal invasion.
6: In the north rim of the Grand Canyon, the Kaibab deer were, in the past, controlled by the mountain lion. And in doing so, there was a nice equilibrium established where the lions would eat so many of the deer, especially the ones that were lame and halt. That way kept the number of deer in check. And this was a what we call a natural situation where the design of the ecosystem is such as to keep populations of lions at a reasonable level and keep the deer at a reasonable level.
5: Dr. Dennis England is professor of biology at the Master's College in California. He tells us about a certain type of trout that is being invaded.
7: One of the areas of concern right now are certain native species of cutthroat trout that live in many of the headwaters of the Snake River that feeds into the Colorado. The cutthroat in the high mountain areas of Yellowstone Park are a very important population. As well, they feed a number of wildlife in that area, including the bear and the osprey. And there's a number of threats to this population. Now, it's quite interesting that one of them comes in the form of a parasite. It's a roundworm, tiny roundworm, that first lives in a snail in the mud along some of the tributaries feeding into Yellowstone Lake.
5: And when the roundworm is ready for its next stage in life, it leaves the snail and invades the very young cutthroat trout.
7: As it gets into the gill structures of the trout, it starts to burrow into the cartilage and a skeleton before it actually becomes hard and ossified. And the little roundworm then tunnels itself by eating the cartilage up into the brain tissue of the fish and in the spinal cord. And the damage causes the fish to swim in a circular pattern and it can't straighten itself out. So they call this the whirling disease.
5: But the roundworm is not the only predator of the cutthroat trout.
7: Another aspect has been the introduction of what's called lake trout. Now, lake trout are quite common in many areas in the country, but they don't coexist well with cutthroat. The difference is that cutthroat are very shallow water fish. They live in the cold, shallow waters of the rivers and streams. But the lake trout lives in the deep water of Yellowstone Lake and many other lakes. Now, the problem is that the lake trout eats the cutthroat trout. I have seen a cutthroat trout inside of a lake trout that's about half the body length of the lake trout. They're very serious predators.
5: And these invaders are also harming other creatures.
7: Now, the problem is when the bear and the osprey and other organisms feed on the cutthroat trout, they've got a problem because they can't go 200 feet in the lake to get the lake trout. They can only get the cutthroat trout that lives in the shallow waters. But if the lake trout are eating the cutthroat trout, then you've got a serious problem. The bear and the osprey and other organisms lose their food.
5: ICR Museum Curator Cindy Carlson holds degrees in zoology and biology. She tells us another interesting animal invader is a bird with peculiar nesting habits.
8: Cuculiformes, which is the order of cuckoos. And they are parasitic brooders, which means many of them lay eggs in other birds' nests. There are 127 species under the order Cuculiformes, and in the family Cuculidae, there are 127 species. 45 of these species place their eggs in other birds' nests.
9: These types of cuckoos live mostly in Europe, Asia, and Africa. So how do they invade

0: between 10 and 25 nests, she will bring her own egg into that nest.
1: But is the cuckoo particular in choosing which nest to invade?
0: Many of them have specific hosts, and the European cuckoo is in the dunnock or reed warbler host. There's two for the European cuckoo. There are cuckoos in Africa, and we're talking Old World, so one is called the brown babbler, has only one host, which is the fork-tailed drongo. And of course, these all sound strange because they're in other countries. The deoderic cuckoo has 24 host species. So there's a variety.
1: So what happens when the European baby cuckoo emerges from its egg?
0: When the nestling hatches, it's completely bare. It doesn't even have down on it. And it begins to thrash about that nest. And when the egg of the host species touches its back, the nestling has a little hollow back. And the egg nestles in that spot. And the nestling will edge it over to the edge of the nest, climb the sides, and pitch the host egg out of the nest. This little cuckoo nestling will continue to do that until all the eggs are out of the nest. This is the usual manner that cuckoo nestlings act. They will eject all the eggs.
1: But the offspring of some other cuckoos that lay their eggs in crow's nests have a different way of disposing of the competition.
0: And these will not eject the eggs. In this case, though, the cuckoo nestling is more active and grows faster, and it will trample the crow babies that are there and kill them that way, or simply steal most of their food so that they starve. So either way, the end result is the death of the babies in whose nest the parasitic cuckoo lays their eggs. The female cuckoo times all of this just right. She can actually hold her egg and prevent herself from giving birth to that egg for a day or so. And she times it perfectly to plant it in the nest of the host bird so that her nestling is the first one to hatch.
1: And it's amazing how the cuckoo egg fits in with those of their host.
0: One of the things that seems to be important most of the time is that the egg color and size is reasonably the same as the host parent. An interesting fact in that regard is that the brown babbler that's found in Central Africa has a host species that lays light blue eggs, and so does the brown babbler in that part of the range. But in northern Nigeria, the same host species lays light pink eggs. And in that area, the brown babbler lays light pink eggs. So it's very interesting how the brown babbler and its African host species has adapted together.
1: Now, let's turn our attention to the Galapagos Islands, where Dr. Cumming introduces us to a band of ferocious little finches.
2: There is one type of finch which obviously from its history had to have adapted from a pool of other finches, of the total population of finches. They become blood-sucking finches. That's an interesting concept, isn't it? That they're sort of a flying piranha. They peck at the base of the feathers on the tail of some of the big seabirds while they're on their nest and on the ground, and that causes them to bleed, and then they utilize their blood.
1: So what does this all mean? Blood-sucking birds, killer cuckoos, threatened cutthroat trout, and predator-prey dominance? Is this simply evolution or a corruption of God's creation? Well, Dr. Cumming talks about the predator-prey aspect of creation after sin entered the world.
2: Since the fall, this decaying principle has caused many systems to deviate from the intended relationship, and now they exhibit predatorial relationship. I like to think about it as part of God's plan. God says, I've designed it this way. I've made it such that all flesh has a commonality of how it's made, but it has a signature which makes it very unique and specific. And I've built a whole ecosystem. I think Psalm 104, for example, explains the relationship of plants and animals and the environment and very nicely puts it all into these systems of the water cycle and the relationship of how they interact with one another. God is very much involved in the design of the support system for humans and for other organisms such

0: that there is this balance, there is this harmony and unity in the environment. Now you say, predator prey, is that harmony and unity? Well, that's the way God designed it, to do these things. Now, in some cases, there could be a degradation in a species in the sense they lose functions they used to have and are now occupying a niche which they were not intended to have.
1: Dr. England says we won't always have animals that invade other animals.
2: In the book of Isaiah, chapter 65, it's looking ahead to another day where it states that the wolf and the lamb will graze together and the lion shall eat straw like the ox. And dust shall be the serpent's food. They shall do no evil or harm in all my holy mountain, says the Lord. And the Lord calls this evil and harm. Now, according to evolution, predation and parasitism is just a way of life. It's not evil, nor is it necessarily harm. In that point of view, it's just survival of the fittest, as Darwin explained. But if we look at it from a creation point of view, that it was designed by God, then we take a whole different point of view on it. So we know that this condition of the invasion of the predators and the parasites is not a permanent condition, nor was it what God really intended for his creation. But it came about because of the evil that entered the creation through man's sin.
1: But until the time that the Lord Jesus Christ makes all things new, it is vitally important that we are good stewards of God's creation.
2: Well, what's so important about the fish? What's so important about the osprey and the grizzly bear and et cetera, et cetera? Pretty soon, you're left in a world full of concrete and you're standing there by yourself. We wouldn't survive that way. And that's not God's plan either. God created a creation. He called it good. He called it very good. And he has a plan for it, and he has a redemption. We've only seen the fallen creation, the creation living under a curse with the invaders. But if you could imagine a creation that God in the beginning said it was good, and that is the kind of creation we do look forward to.
1: As our program comes to a close, we hope that you've been encouraged. It's our desire at ICR to show that the Bible can be trusted, both historically and scientifically, and to give facts that will build your faith. As Christians, we need to understand the scientific basis for our beliefs. We pray that this program will aid you in your discovery of science and the Bible. You know, most people aren't aware that today there are thousands of scientists that are convinced of the truth of biblical creation and not evolution. Our non-denominational ministry aims to restore and strengthen the Genesis foundations of the Christian faith. If you've enjoyed today's edition of Science, Scripture, and Salvation, a Creation Radio Journal, why not visit us on the web to find out more about the work of ICR? 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Again, www.icr.org. Science, Scripture, and Salvation, a Creation Radio Journal, is a production of ICR. For the Institute for Creation Research, I'm Chris O'Brien. Thanks for tuning in.

0: Being a dad is a blessing, but Carrie Casey, author and a CEO of the National Center for Fathering, acknowledges that hard times do happen. We're practicing perseverance on Today's Father.
1: The other day, I was telling our staff a story about when my son Chance was born and some of the messy things we had to deal with at the time. It was regular stuff that happens to dads all over the place, but still I look back and see how it helped me and my family become stronger. No doubt our struggles were nothing compared to what some dads go through. There are dads in our Fathering Court program working through desperate situations. Some days they don't have a place to call home or even toothpaste to brush their teeth. It's gut-wrenching stuff. Men who can't see their kids because of broken relationships. Some have lost their brides. Others barely survived their childhoods. It just blows me away to hear their stories. So how should we react to pain and challenges? Peter, writing to encourage Christians in the first century, said that you should not be surprised at the fiery ordeal that has come on you to test you, as though something strange were happening to you. What? Don't be surprised. Most of us think, oh man, why in the world is this happening to me? The last thing we want is to be tested by some fiery ordeal. Even more challenging is the idea that James writes in the opening lines of his letter. He says, consider it pure joy when you face trials of many kinds. How is that possible? But then James goes on to explain how hard times help us develop perseverance and wisdom. Peter explains that our suffering helps us to share in the sufferings of Christ. That may not be easy to hear, but it gives purpose to the bad stuff in our lives. It often leads us to the deeper parts of life, deeper relationships, and deeper understanding of trials so that we're better equipped to help other people who have those challenges. As Christians, that's part of our witness. What does all this mean for fathers? The test of a great dad is not in your area of comfort. It's how you function when your child isn't doing well, when crises hit, when crud happens. I don't want to discourage you today, but to remind you of your high calling as a dad. If you're prepared and if you depend on God, you can shine during those hard times. Your family needs you to be courageous no matter what might come your way. This is Carrie Casey for Today's Father.
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2: 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Rancid omega-3 fats have a distinctive taste. 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Rancid omega-3 fat is what imparts that fishy taste to fish. 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
5: As an athlete, what's the biggest challenge you faced and how did you overcome it, Amy?
6: One of the challenges that I think everyone has faced who's poured themselves, you know, into a sport or a career or even a family is the tendency to get caught up in that you are what you do and believe that. You know, this world, and especially athletics, are temporary. So for me, I am so thankful that I have eternal life through Christ Jesus and that I'm a child of God, because that lasts forever. And whether I'm holding a golf club or not, that is who I am.
5: Well, that's encouraging, Amy. Let me ask you, what's the best advice you've ever received?
6: You know, my parents growing up ingrained into me that you do what is right, no matter what anyone else is doing. And in athletics especially, there's a mindset that emphasizes results above anything else. And honestly, the more successful you are, the more opportunities there are to get distracted. So I start every single day in the Word of God, reading my Bible, and then seeking God's advice and His wisdom in my life. And with a solid foundation, it's a lot easier to recognize distractions and pursue my goals the right way.
5: Well, Amy, thank you for giving us an opportunity to look into your life and your faith, which is tremendously encouraging. And next time, we'll talk about what it takes to become a professional golfer. And until then, I'm Mike Smith.
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7: The Trinity has always been a mystery. We're talking about three in one and one in three. With Tiny Truths, I'm Stuart Briscoe. Adequately explaining the Godhead will always cause us to come up short. The human mind cannot begin to fathom the divine. There are no adequate definitions. God exists in a unity characterized by diversity. One metaphor is the human body. It is made up of diverse parts. Each, however, has a unique function to perform. Likewise, the church body is diverse, yet it is to be symbolized by unity. Every person has a distinctive role to play to benefit a healthy fellowship. Never allow yourself to become a mere spectator. You have a vital role to fulfill. A church is healthy when there is unity that demonstrates itself in diversity.
8: Psalm 23, a Psalm of David.
9: The Lord is my shepherd, I shall not want. He maketh me to lie down in green pastures. He leadeth me beside the still waters. He restoreth my soul. He leadeth me in the paths of righteousness for His name's sake. Yea, though I walk through the valley of the shadow of death, I will fear no evil, for Thou art with me. Thy rod and Thy staff, they comfort me. Thou preparest a table before me in the presence of mine enemies. Thou anointest my head with oil. My cup runneth over. Surely goodness and mercy shall follow me all the days of my life, and I will dwell in the house of the Lord forever.
10: Therefore, whosoever heareth these sayings of mine, and doeth them, I will liken him unto a wise man which built his house upon a rock. And the rain descended, and the floods came, and the winds blew and beat upon that house, and it fell not, for it was founded upon a rock. And every one that heareth these sayings of mine, and doeth them not, shall be likened unto a foolish man, which built his house upon the sand. And the rain descended, and the floods came, and the winds blew and beat upon that house. And it fell, and great was the fall of it. Blessed are the pure in heart, for they shall see God.
11: Create in me a clean heart, O God, and renew a right spirit within me.
12: Proverbs 31 calls us to speak up for those who cannot speak for themselves and defend the rights of the poor and needy.
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15: From the Christian News Radio Network, I'm Jim Miller. President Trump says he's asking himself if and when he should blow up all of Iran. Speaking to Fox News Sunday, Trump said Iran better behave and that, quote, very big things will happen in the war. Trump didn't go into details, but has often raised the possibility of escalating the war starting back in February by the U.S. and Israeli attacks. Police say a man shot and wounded by an ICE agent Sunday in Austin, Texas. News Nation's Ali Bradley.
16: This individual was a Venezuelan national. He is someone who apparently has a final order of removal as well. That means that a judge said he had to leave the country, but he was still in the country, which essentially makes him a target for ICE. And our sources also say that he fled on foot when he was encountered by these law enforcement officers. So right now, Homeland Security investigations, the FBI, and the DOJ are all investigating this.
15: Austin Mayor Kirk Watson said in a statement he is, quote, very angry and extremely disappointed

0: that a person was shot on the streets of Austin by ICE, and he's calling for an independent investigation into the incident. The injured man was reportedly in serious but stable condition. More news coming up. Right now, here's a word from our sponsor.
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0: President Trump will be in New York City to start the week to meet with New York City Mayor Zoran Mandomny ahead of the UN General Assembly. Trump is also set to meet with Ukrainian President Vladimir Zelensky and French President Emmanuel Macron. President Trump could now face legal action after banning certain media outlets from the White House over its allegations that they report fake news, News Nation's Marky Martin.
3: CNN, MS Now, and Politico say they have notified the Trump administration that they plan to file a lawsuit after being banned from the White House. The administration argues the president has the right to ban reporters, but legal experts say otherwise. The White House Correspondents Association says his move violated the First Amendment, saying, quote, the American people, through a free and independent press, must be able to scrutinize those elected to power, regardless of whether government officials view it favorably.
0: Last year, Trump barred an Associated Press reporter from covering two official events because the news service did not refer to the Gulf of Mexico as the Gulf of America. Gas prices flat at $4.47 a gallon as we start off the work week. From Christian News Radio Network, I'm Jim Miller. To hear this and other reports on demand, visit ChristianNewsRadio.org.
4: Hi, I'm Todd Nettleton, and this is the Voice of the Martyrs Radio. Joseph is a Christian who lives in Eritrea. After the president's brutal 2004 crackdown on Christians, churches were closed. Many leaders were arrested, including Joseph, who was held multiple times without trial. The conditions he suffered inside the prison were inhumane and often involved confinement in metal shipping containers. According to VOM workers, it's estimated more than 300 Eritrean Christians continue to be imprisoned in these conditions, though the exact number remains unknown. Despite the persecution Christians face in this country, Joseph says they praise God because the number of believers is growing every day. Praise God for his faithfulness.
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7: Now a look at your midday weather on Charlotte Christian Talk Radio. Partly sunny with thunderstorms today with a high near 92 and lows around 68. Thunderstorms tomorrow with a high of 85 and lows around 66. For your Wednesday, thunderstorms with a high near 68 and lows around 60. And for Thursday, mostly cloudy with a high near 66 and lows around 53. That's your midday weather on Charlotte Christian Talk Radio.
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9: Why do you think the Caesars had it declared that they were gods? Most of them knew it was a maneuver to manipulate the simple masses, believe that the Caesar is a god, unite the kingdom through common worship. You know, that principle's not changed. The devil's going to use it in the last days. He's going to compel the whole world to worship a certain way.
10: The Bible, bread of life for hungry souls and a lamp to light the way of truth. For centuries, this wonderful book of books has remained on the bestseller list, providing meaning from the past, purpose for the present, and a window to the future. Today, the Bible still contains the greatest hope for all mankind. Now we prayerfully open the blessed book as amazing facts brings you Wonders in the Word with Doug Batchelor. Today's program is entitled In the Lion's Den, Part 1.
9: We're going to take a fresh look at a story that has been referred to, especially for the children. And it's the story of Daniel in the lion's den. You find this story in, of course, the book of Daniel, chapter 6. And it's not a passage that is just intended to make for a good story for the children or a fun song they might sing. There's a lot of very important theology in here that is relevant for us today. I do believe that we are living in the last days of the world's history. And the book of Daniel, we're told, in a special sense, would be open to us in the last days. And this story is part of that. Now, in order to get the background for the story about Daniel in the lion's den, you need to just go back to chapter 5 a little bit to understand the context of what's happening. Long before I was a Christian, and I was hearing the expression about the handwriting on the wall, I didn't know that that was a Bible expression, but it's something that comes from the Bible. Very quickly, to give you the history, Daniel, when he was a young man, had been carried off captive to Babylon during the reign of King Nebuchadnezzar. Through a series of miracles, he was exalted from the position of being a captive to being prime minister and chief counselor for Nebuchadnezzar. He maybe had a lesser capacity under the service of Nebuchadnezzar's son, Evil-Merodach, and then Nebuchadnezzar's grandson, Belshazzar. Belshazzar was an irreverent king and did not have the reverence for God as Nebuchadnezzar did. He had a drunken feast in which he was mocking the God of heaven, praising the idols of Babylon by drinking from the holy vessels that had been captured from the temple of God in Jerusalem. He knew he was not supposed to do that, but he was just mocking the God of heaven. But the Lord said, enough is enough. And in the middle of this great, big, drunken political feast, there on the plaster against the wall where everybody could see it, a bloodless hand began to write in burning characters some cryptic letters, meeny, meeny, tickle, you farson. Well, they didn't know what that meant. And when the wise men of Babylon could not translate it, someone remembered, oh, there was someone who was in the cabinet of Nebuchadnezzar who had the spirit of the God of heaven. He could tell you what it means. So Daniel is brought in. King Belshazzar says, if you tell me what this writing means, everybody's so terrified by this spiritual spectacle that the party had come to an abrupt halt. The king said, you tell me what this means and I'll make you third ruler in the kingdom. Belshazzar could only offer a third ruler because he was the second ruler. His father was off fighting battle somewhere else. And I'll give you gifts. And Daniel, very bold, very courageous, a man of integrity, he says, keep your gifts for yourself. You don't say that to a king, typically. But Daniel knew he wasn't going to be king for much longer, so it didn't matter. He was soon going to be voted out of office by the Lord. He said, but I'm going to tell you for free what the writing says. And he translated the writing, basically said that you are weighed in the balances, you are found wanting, your kingdom is being divided and given to the Medes and the Persians. And of course, that's exactly what happened. That night, the Medo-Persian Empire had been camped outside the walls. They had had this drunken party in spite of the fact that the kingdom was being besieged by the Medes and the Persians. They diverted the Euphrates River where it ran under the walls. The army of Cyrus and Darius the Mede marched underneath the walls. The soldiers inside were drunk. They had left the gates, the inner gates, unlocked, just as it had been foretold by Isaiah hundreds of years earlier, and Babylon fell. One of the first things they did is they executed the king and all of the rulers in Babylon, but they spared Daniel. Because Daniel was a man of such sterling character and integrity, he was legendary even among his enemies. I heard about a professor from Vanderbilt University. He was a mathematics professor, and at the end of the year he would give the final in trigonometry. And he often prefaced his final with these words. He said, I'm about to give you two tests. One in trigonometry, one in honesty. I hope you pass them both. If you're going to fail one of them, fail trigonometry. There are many good people in the world that do not understand trigonometry, but there are no good people that do not understand honesty. Daniel was a person who had sterling character, courage, and integrity. He was a man of honesty. He was true to duty as the needle is to the pole. Others knew that, and they respected it. Now, go with me to the book of Daniel, chapter 6. We're going to read verse 1 with that background. The Medo-Persian kingdom was sort of a dual kingdom. The Persians were later the supreme kingdom, but when they first started out, the Medes had the rulership. King Darius of the Medes sat over the kingdom. Verse 1. It pleased Darius to set over the kingdom 120 princes or governors to be over the whole kingdom, and over these three governors, of whom Daniel was chief or first, that the princes might give account to them, and so the king would have no loss. Part of delegating such a big kingdom, because not only was it the Babylonian Empire, but now the Babylonians had been absorbed by the Persians, so you've got this very big kingdom to administrate. And so they delegated to 127 different princes. There's a trinity of three governors over those. Darius said, look, I need a really good, honest administrator. He had heard about Daniel. He said, I think I can trust you. Now that really says something, because how old was Daniel at this point? He'd already been in Babylon 70 years from when he had been captive, probably as a teenager. So he's must be 80-something at this point. And yet he's strong enough of body and clear enough of mind that he's being chosen for a very strenuous, demanding position. Says something for the health message that you read about in chapter 1. Amen? And so he puts Daniel in among the three governors because he can be trusted. Well, you know, the other Medo-Persians sort of resent that. Here you take this captor from Judah who is not even a national, and not only you give him a position of honor, but the king was thinking about setting him over the whole realm. Verse 3. Then this Daniel, while he was working as one of the three top governors, distinguished himself above the governors and the princes because an excellent spirit was in him. And the king gave thought to setting him over the whole realm. An excellent spirit was in him. Has anyone ever accused you of that? If someone were to say, well, you know that person over there, they are spirit possessed. Would you think that was a good thing or a bad thing? Depends on what spirit. If I were to ask you, would you like to be spirit-possessed? How would you answer? Now, let's admit it. Be honest. If I say to you, spirit-possessed, what do you automatically think of? Which spirit? We always think of the bad spirit. You know why? We've met so few people who are good spirit-possessed. And so, you know, if I said, well, that person's got a spirit, you'd say, well, stay away from them. But when it came to Daniel, they said, he's got an excellent spirit in him. He just exuded the Holy Spirit. There was the aura of God's Spirit about him that others recognized. And the king understood that he was faithful. He was honest. He could not be bribed. You know, often in positions of power, power corrupts. And the more power a person has, the more corrupted they are, the more chances for compromise. And yet the king saw that Daniel was true and honest and noble and good. You know why Daniel was so faithful under the administration of Nebuchadnezzar, an evil Merodach, Belshazzar, Darius, and Cyrus? The Bible says he continued to the first year of the reign of Cyrus. And that does not mean he died during the first reign of King Cyrus. That means Cyrus issued a decree that the temple could be rebuilt. Daniel may have even gone back. He may have lived to even go back to Jerusalem during that time. Why did he thrive during the reign of all those monarchs? Because Daniel really never served them first. Daniel could serve them well because he served a higher monarch first. And they recognized that about him. John Wesley said, he that fears God fears nothing else. He that does not fear God fears everything else. Daniel was not afraid of anything because he feared the King of Kings. And they saw that. And he thought to set him over the whole realm. He was going to make him prime minister or viceroy of the entire empire. Now that really bothered the other politicians who thought they should be in line. There was envy. They were jealous. Now, before I go very far in the study of Daniel chapter 6, I want you to know the whole great controversy is in the story between Christ and Satan. The battle between good and evil, the life of Jesus is modeled in the story of Daniel. Did Jesus have enemies that tried to find something wrong with him? Did he have spies following him around? Did they resent the high position that he held with the Father when he said that he was the Son of God? That he might someday rule over him, that he was a king in some capacity? Yeah, they wanted to get rid of him. Jesus, second only to God Almighty the Father, the idea that Daniel would be second only to the king, they could not stand that. What was it that caused the rebellion of Lucifer? He was jealous. He envied the position of Christ. He wanted to be like the Most High. So a plot was put into effect to get him out of the way. They said, we'll just follow him around. We'll get some small lipstick cameras. We'll watch as he fills out his tax returns. We'll check his driving record. I came back from vacation. Maybe I shouldn't tell you this. Well, what I was going to say is that I got something in the mail, and it was a picture of me from the traffic people doing an illegal U-turn, but I'm not going to say it. Confession is good for the soul, bad for the reputation. They followed Daniel around, and he did not even make illegal U-turns. He did not even go over the speed limit. Now, the reason I share this is because I know they're no better than I am, dear. You heard about the man who wrote the IRS? And he said, enclosed, please find $150. This represents some taxes that I have not paid. I've not been able to sleep. It's bothering my conscience. If I'm still not able to sleep, I'll send you the rest. That wasn't like Daniel. They spied him. They went ferreting through his files. They watched him, tagged him when he was driving his chariot. He always signaled before he turned. He was faithful. He was honest in everything he did. You know, for a little while they thought, well, we'll just set him up with the opposite sex and we'll snap some pictures, create a scandal, get him out of office. But he was a eunuch, so that wasn't going to work. Some of you don't know what I'm talking about, do you? Well, read your Bibles. So they tried to trap him. They tried to find something wrong. They couldn't find anything. Man of integrity. They sought to find some occasion against Daniel concerning the kingdom, but they could find no charge or fault because he was faithful. What did they say about Jesus? Even Pilate said, I find no fault in him. They sent spies who came back and said, no man speaks like this man. He was faithful. By the way, Daniel was human. You can have the same spirit Daniel had. Daniel was faithful living in a foreign land. You and I, as children of another kingdom, are living in a foreign land. If Daniel could be faithful surrounded by Babylonians, you could be faithful surrounded by pagans too. Amen? So stop making excuses. This story is in the Bible to encourage you that you can live a godly life and have integrity. Verse 5, they said, we're not going to find any charge against this Daniel. They can't even say Daniel. This Daniel. Unless we find it against him concerning the law of his God. We're going to need to probably get some religious law enacted and use that against him. Somewhere where his law and principles conflict with the law of the Medo-Persians. Now, you need to really sit up and pay attention because this may happen to you before it's over. So the governors and the princes thronged before the king and they said, King Darius, live forever. All the governors of the kingdom and the administrators and the princes and the advisors have consulted together to establish a royal statute. Well, they're lying. It wasn't all of them. Daniel was chief. He wasn't in there. I can promise you that. They're trying to give the king the impression that they had had consensus and everybody agreed this was a good thing to unite the kingdom. We're consulting that the king establish a royal statute and make a firm decree that whoever petitions or prays to any god or man for 30 days, except for you, O king, he'll be cast into the den of lions. Now, O king, establish the decree and sign the writing that it cannot be changed according to the law of the Medes and the Persians, which does not alter. I underlined in my Bible, cannot be changed, does not alter. Then it goes on to say, therefore King Darius signed the written decree. Now, the Medo-Persians, when they made a law, it wasn't like in North America where we vote a law and we vote it out. We say, here's a good law. No, we're changing that law. We're repealing that law. We're modifying that law. Depends on who's in office at the time and whether or not we liked it. When they made a law back then, the law of the king did not change. It would be in the books for generations, or at least for the life of the king. And it wasn't just his vanity. Nobody prays to anybody but me for 30 days. But you see, they knew something back then that leaders know. When you cannot unite diverse people because of politics or because of language barriers, because there are cultural differences or geography, you can unite people through religion. It is the hardest thing to overcome. You know why the problems in the Middle East are so entrenched? They get the best political minds, the best negotiators, the best advisors to come into that region and try to get the people together. But why are they divided? It's not culture. It's not language that's really the problem. It's not the economics. It's not the traditions. It's the religion. If you can get people united in religion, they can overcome all the other barriers. The devil knows that. Nebuchadnezzar knew that. Why do you think he said, I'm going to have everybody gather on the plain of Dura. We're going to make a statue. We're all going to bow to the same statue at the same time. Unite the kingdom. We'll be welded together by common faith and worship. King Darius said, yeah, that's the way to do it. Why do you think the Caesars had it declared that they were gods? You think they really believed they were gods? Bah! I mean, some of them probably became narcissistic and started thinking that way, but megalomaniacs. Most of them knew it was a maneuver to manipulate the simple masses. Believe that the Pharaoh is a god. Believe the Caesar is a god. Unite the kingdom through common worship. You know, that principle's not changed. The devil's going to use it in the last days. He's going to compel the whole world to worship a certain way. And you know, often crisis makes people very religious. And all of a sudden a great religious figure were to appear and try and unite the world through common religion, politicians will go for that. All the kings of the earth will lend their support to the woman, the Bible says. Common worship. Bring the people together. So Darius signs the decree. Good idea. I got 127 provinces. The people are scattered. We got some Babylonians, some Medes, some Persians, some Jews, and all these different. Weld them together. You all pray to the king for 30 days. And develop morale and support. So he signed the decree. But he didn't know that it was really a ruse. The whole thing was to get rid of Daniel. Now, here's where, for me, the story is phenomenal. Daniel is a man of sterling conviction and courage. You read in verse 10. I've got this underlined in my Bible. Now when Daniel knew that the writing was signed, I doubt with his high position that they could get the document printed, copied, and circulated without his knowing. Somebody brought him a copy before it went out. When Daniel knew that the writing was signed, he went home. He withdrew from the corruption of the past back to his house. And in his upper room, a lot of interesting things happen in upper rooms. Elisha goes into that upper room and he prays and that boy is resurrected. The Bible talks about the church being born in an upper room. Jesus first appears in an upper room. Daniel goes into his upper room. Last Supper, New Testament church was inaugurated there. His windows being open. Now why would that be mentioned? What does the law say? Anybody caught praying for 30 days... By the way, I don't know if there's a connection, but it's interesting when you get to Daniel chapter 12, there is a 30-day period, a 30-year period between the 1260 and the 1290. Not sure if there's a connection there, but just thought that was interesting. It represented a month. Not supposed to be caught praying. You know, doesn't Jesus say when you pray, enter into your closet and shut the door? Wouldn't this have been a good time to go in the closet and shut the door? Not only did he pray with his windows open, he prayed on his knees so they could see physically he was in a posture of prayer. He could have just sat there in the window with his arms folded and looked like he was meditating, but he got down and took on the posture of prayer. And he did not pray towards the palace in Babylon or in Shushan. He prayed towards Jerusalem. Everything about what Daniel did said, I am not going to worship, and I am going to worship God because it's better to obey God than man, right? See, it was something he had done for a long time. And so now the people in the courtyard below Daniel's window, they see everywhere is plastered this poster about this new law. And they all began to think, you know, we got this neighbor Daniel, and he's got this custom opening his window. And people see. You know, in the bachelor home, some of you have been over to our house before. In our front room, our main room, we've got a great big picture window. This is how the house came. And when the weather's more temperate, like it's been, we keep it open, brings the light in. Summertime, sometimes the heat, you like to close it down a little bit. Our neighbors, Friday night, they often see us gathered there in the front room with the guitars bellowing out our praise. I think that's good. Another reason he left his window open, Jesus said, Matthew chapter 5, let your light so shine before men that they may see your good works, not to glorify you, glorify your Father in heaven. Don't hide what you believe. If you're a Christian and you thank God for your food when you're at home, don't be afraid to bow your heads when you're in a public restaurant. If you're on an airplane, let someone see. It always encourages me. If I'm in some public place and I see somebody take off their baseball cap and bow their head to pray over their hamburger wherever they are, they bless their hearts. Sometimes I want to just go up and talk to them. You believer, and get strike a conversation. I noticed you looked like you were praying. There are others out there that are looking. Don't be ashamed of what you believe. Daniel was ready to be caught praying at the cost of his life. You don't have to hide when you pray. I remember I traveled with a singing group, and we would break up in different rooms and stay in hotels, and you break up, the guys would stay with different guys and the girls with different girls. And I really admired one member of the group. No matter what was happening or who he was staying with, before he went to bed and when he got up in the morning, he knelt there by his bed, he folded his hand, and he prayed. There was nothing discreet about it. Some of them might have the TV on in the room, and he'd say, you know, I'm going to pray now. And he'd kneel down and he'd pray. And he said, this is something I've done since a child, and I'm not stopping. And that taught me something I never forgot. Let your light shine. Don't be afraid of what you believe. Stand up for your convictions. Verse 10. When Daniel knew the writing was signed, he went home with his upper room, place of visibility, windows open, toward Jerusalem, knelt on his knees three times that day, and he prayed and gave thanks before his God. He's not only praying, petitioning God for the people, what you read about his prayer in Daniel chapter 9, you also hear him giving thanks. Prayed for his needs, he's giving thanks. If you knew you were about to be kitty food, wouldn't you thank God? I mean, some of us say, oh, I can't have nothing to thank the Lord for. It's just been a rough week, a rough day. And, you know, you just complain in your prayers or tell God what you need or what you want him to change, and you forget to thank him. Daniel's about to die and he's thanking the Lord. So, doesn't the Bible say in all things give thanks? If he can thank God then, and those three times that day, and there were probably spies set up watching to see, is he going to continue his custom? Is he going to close his windows? Is he going to hide the posture of prayer? Daniel did not change anything about his relationship with God, even though it might cost him his life. Was it because he was stubborn? Is there any virtue in Christians being stubborn, wearing our religion on our sleeve and being obstinate? No. I think Daniel did it because he loved God, and he was more interested in his real boss than the king of Medo-Persia. He wasn't doing it because he was just stubborn. It was about love. And he said, I'm not going to let anything come between my relationship and my time with God. I can't do this without trying to exploit a very simple point. The reason there is a book in the Bible called Daniel, I believe, is seen right here in this verse. As his custom was, three times a day. This means Daniel had a personal devotional life. How could you survive a believer in the God of heaven, surrounded by first the Babylonian paganism, then the Medo-Persian paganism, and all that went with it,

0: To be in a position of politics, one of the most suspect occupations for honesty and integrity is politics. How many of you think that most politicians tell untruths? The proof, I think, is like 20%. To be an honest politician is possible, but boy, they're really rare. You got Joseph, he was one. David was one. Daniel was one. Not too many. It can be done.
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0: Welcome to Pathway to Peace Radio Bible Class. My name is Kerry Rogers. And of course, you know, class, who's right across from me, my lovely, beautiful wife, Eileen Rogers. And yes, I must say it. I am so excited. Yes, delighted to be on the air with you today to share the Word of God with you. It's a beautiful thing when we share the Word of God with each other. Amen.
1: Amen.
0: Are you excited, Eileen?
1: Absolutely.
0: I know you are excited as well as I am, because we are talking about the dynamics of God. Mm-hmm. Yes, that's our study today. It's about God and the dynamics of God. Matter of fact, today we are actually starting a 4-part series on who God is. Mm-hmm. So class, you want to go ahead and get those Bibles right now and study with us today, because you're going to learn something today. There are many people wondering, who is God? You're going to find out today in the next following series of who God is and what he can do in your life. Amen. God is powerful. And I guarantee, if you study with us today, class,

0: You will be what, Eileen?
1: Blessed.
0: Blessed. Greatly blessed. So get ready, class. Now, before we start any Bible study, we want to go to the Lord in prayer before we open up that great book and ask Him, the Holy Spirit, our teacher, for understanding of His holy and precious word. Eileen, lead us in prayer today.
1: Dear Heavenly Father, we thank you so much for this privilege to come before you. We thank you, Lord, because you are an awesome God. As we study this topic of the dynamics of God, we ask, Lord, that we will learn more of you and draw nearer to you. And as a result, when you come, we will be with you. In Jesus' name, amen.
0: Amen, amen. Get ready, class. I'm excited. I'm excited every time we just come to the Word of God because there's so much life. There's so much power in it. It gets me going.
1: It shows.
0: It gets me going because we have trying times, but when you get into the Word of God, it lifts your spirit. Mm-hmm. But let's get into the Word of God, the dynamics of God. Now, friends, I have some questions that you want to seriously contemplate on. Now, can you deny that you were ever born or even deny that you were birthed from a mother's womb like billions of others on this planet? Now, I know for many that those sound like ridiculous questions, right? Because if you hear my voice right now, today, it is quite evident that you were born, correct?
1: Mm-hmm.
0: And there's no denying it. But if a person told you that you were not born, but just came about out of the thin air, and that you really have no source of your birth, how much confidence would you give that person?
1: Not much.
0: Not much at all.
1: Mm-mm.
0: You probably think that person is talking outrageous nonsense or highly misinformed, just to put it lightly. We can all agree that the source of your physical birth was from the womb of your mother,
1: mm-hmm.
0: right? You know, my mother lives several miles from me, but how ignorant would I sound if I denied her existence, even though I don't see her on a daily basis? I can try to deny her existence 100 times, but it does not void the fact that she is my mother and she really does exist. Do you get it, class? So why have millions of people bought into the lies that the source of our existence, the existence of our beautiful earth, our heavens, God, our creator, does not exist? Listen, class, listen. God is the source of all life and creation. Amen.
1: Amen. You know, Psalm 14, verse 1 says, "The fool has said in his heart, there is no God."
0: The who?
1: The fool. And they are corrupt and they have done abominable works. There is none that doeth good. There's some atheists, evolutionists, philosophers, and intellectuals who may try to deny the existence of God, our creator, a billion times. But their denials still don't add up to the fact that God is real and that he literally does exist. It doesn't matter what they say. They're basically, no matter how much knowledge, quote unquote, that they have, they're still considered by the Bible A fool,
0: because God does exist. I don't care how much a person denies it.
1: Mm-hmm.
0: He exists. Friend, we're not talking about some sci-fi fantasy or pie in the sky or some unattainable reality that entertains millions of people each day on television or at the theater. We are talking about a real God, mm-hmm. who is our creator, who loves you, friend, who loves me. He loves all of us. Listen, class, there are many who believe in the existence of God. They believe that he is real. They believe that he is creator, our creator, God Almighty. They believe that he is salvation, hope. But why, class, do many fail to trust him totally? Why do many fail to take heed to the truths of God's word? Or why are many concerned about the opinions of man rather than the truths of God? Friends, do you really want to know why? The Bible makes it very obvious. And it is clearly obvious. It is because they really don't know God for themselves. Mm-hmm. If you don't trust God fully, you really do not know God for yourself. You know, many have taken the knowledge of God for granted. They say they know God with their lips, but their heart is far from him. They have not taken time to get to know him. And that's what we want to do, class, because it's just like a marriage. The only way a person is going to know their mate intimately and trust his mate or her spouse intimately, the only way a person is going to know their mate intimately and trust his mate or her

0: Today, we are going to examine the basic dynamics of God. Now, in the following lessons and teachings, we are going to examine the unity and roles of God the Father, God the Son, and God the Holy Spirit. Let me tell you, Radio Bible class, these lessons are going to be powerful. They're going to be meaningful for you, friend. These lessons are not to be taken lightly or for granted. Now, there may be many saying right now, I know who God is, but do you really? Do you really? Even in my life, I thought I knew who God was, but it wasn't until I intimately studied his word that I knew who he really was. And that's what we're going to do today, class. We have to look at our life and see for ourselves, is my life really patterned after God? Do I put all my trust in God? Where are my priorities? These are questions we must answer. Amen. Now, as we go through this series beginning today, I want you to totally contemplate on who God really is and where you have placed him in your life. Now, it does not matter if you're an atheist. It doesn't matter if you're intellectual, liberal, conservative, a Christian, or from another religion, or learning about God for the first time. I want you to open your mind. Open your mind and sincerely seek to know who God really is as we go through each Bible study. Amen. You want to do that for me? Just open your mind. I don't care who you are. If you're listening right now, just open your mind. Open your mind. You have nothing to lose, friend, but you have much to gain. Let me tell you that. If you just want to have a close relationship with your creator God, make sure you pay close attention. Amen. So Radio Bible class, again, get your holy textbooks, which are your holy Bibles, and study along with us today. Make sure you take some very good notes. Elaine, are you ready to dig into the Bible?
1: Absolutely.
0: It's time. We talked long enough. Let's dig into the word of God.
1: Gary, before you get into the meat of today's study,
0: Okay. How
1: does a person like you and me learn how to know and understand God for myself or for his or herself?
0: Elaine, that's a very, very good question and an excellent place to start our study. It's actually some meat here, too.
1: Okay.
0: So let's look at this. 1 Corinthians 2:13-14. How does a person learn to know God and understand God for his or herself? You really want to know? Go to 1 Corinthians 2:13-14.
1: Which things also we speak, not in the words which man's wisdom teacheth, but which the Holy Ghost teacheth, comparing spiritual things with spiritual. But the natural man receiveth not the things of the Spirit of God, for they are foolishness unto him. Neither can he know them, because they are spiritually discerned.
0: So here in this text, class, the Bible teaches that the spiritual things of God are spiritually recognized. In other words, the things of God cannot be understood by human wisdom or sharp intellect. Now, in Romans 12:3, the last part says that God has dealt to every man the measure of faith.
1: So God has given all created beings a portion to believe in God, a power much greater than ourselves. So we're all going to believe in something.
0: That's right. But the key thing for every human being is how we build that measure of faith. Now, 1 Corinthians 2:5 says that your faith should not stand in the wisdom of man. Your faith should not stand in the wisdom of who?
1: Man.
0: Should not stand in the wisdom of man,
1: mm-mm,
0: but in the power of who?
1: God.
0: God.
1: Amen.
0: So in other words, your human wisdom or the wisdom of men would not allow you to build your belief in God. Don't miss that, class, or give you a better understanding of him. So we can't depend on man. We must depend on God to build our faith. And that is in his word. Amen.
1: Amen.
0: Now, Paul in 1 Corinthians 1, that's 1 Corinthians 1:20-21, brings this point home beautifully. That's 1 Corinthians 1:20-21. Read that with us. Elaine, read that from the New King James Version for us.
1: Okay. Where is the wise? Where is the scribe? Where is the disputer of this age? Has not God made foolish the wisdom of this world? For since in the wisdom of God, the world through wisdom did not know God, it pleased God through the foolishness of the message preached to save those who believe.
0: Now that's pretty clear, class. We're just going to let the Bible speak for itself. So even if someone has a doctorate in philosophy, a professor from a prestigious university, or an expert in religion, you or I cannot build our understanding of God on that person's expertise, knowledge, or wisdom. We must build our faith in God upon the word of God and the understanding of God.

0: Amen. Now turn your Bibles to Matthew 5:8. That's Matthew 5:8. What does it say, Lean?
1: This is Jesus speaking, and he says, "Blessed are the pure in heart, for they shall see God."
0: Amen. Now, once you turn your Bibles to Jeremiah 29:13, that's Jeremiah 29:13. Keep these texts in mind here.
1: Mm-hmm. This is the Lord speaking. "And ye shall seek me and find me when ye shall search for me with all your heart."
0: That's a promise, class. That is a promise for you. If you want to know who God is, if you truly want to understand who he is,
1: mm-hmm.
0: he promised to
1: reveal himself.
0: Amen. He promised to reveal himself. Now, Matthew 5:8 and Jeremiah 29:13 also reveals that the things and the knowledge of God can be truly understood if a person is sincere and honest in his or her quest to know God and truth. Now, those with pure and honest motives and are humble will realize how real God is. Amen.
1: Carrie, I can see based on all the passages of scripture that we just read that how to know and understand God is greatly different from all the man's methods of acquiring knowledge.
0: You hit the nail on the head. We cannot treat God as an object just to be analyzed, formalized, and calculated. In our search to know who God is, we must submit our intellect. Understand what I just said here. We must submit our intellect. We must submit our ego and pride to God's authority. Now, according to 2 Timothy 3:16, we must then recognize that God's word is inspired. It's the inspired word of God. It is the Holy Bible that is divinely given to us for reproof, for correction, and instruction in the things of God. We must study and contemplate on His Holy Bible daily in order to grow, class, in order to grow up in the fullness of God. Of Jesus Christ and to know who God really is. Amen. The Bible reveals God. The Bible reveals our purpose.
1: Mm-hmm.
0: And the Bible reveals God's will for our lives. Amen. Now, Aileen, I think we answered the first question pretty thoroughly. Don't you?
1: Mm-hmm.
0: Now, what are the two major sources of evidence for the existence of God? We're going to look at that. What are the two major sources of evidence for the existence of God? Well, class, do you really want to know the answer to this question? Do you really want to know? If you do, make sure you stay tuned. We're going to take a short break. We promise to be right back.
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4: 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Don't turn that dial. Continue to listen in. You will be blessed.
0: Welcome back. We're talking about the dynamics of God. Mm-hmm. Now, what are the two main sources of evidence for the existence of God? What are the two major sources of evidence for the existence of God? Class, let's first go to Psalm 19:1. That is Psalm 19:1. What's it say about God?
1: "The heavens declare the glory of God, and the firmament showeth his handiwork."
0: Amen. God is our creator. Now let's go to Romans 1:20. Turn your Bibles to Romans 1:20.
1: And this is Paul referring to God as the creator. "For the invisible things of him from the creation of the world are clearly seen, being understood by the things that are made, even his eternal power and Godhead, so that they are without excuse."
0: Without what?
1: Without excuse.
0: His creation. We see his power in creation. And just seeing the power of his creation, we are without excuse to know who God really is. Amen?
1: Mm-hmm.
0: So two texts we just read, one of the major sources of evidence for the existence of God is through his nature that he created. It's powerful class. When you study biology, you see God in biology. Amen. When you study science, you see God in science. Now, in Genesis 1:1, it says that God did what?
1: Created
0: the heavens and the earth. Mm-hmm. So God is responsible for every living thing. Mm-hmm. We live within the evidence. Oh, did you get that, class? Mm-hmm. We live within the evidence of him every single day of our lives.
1: That's why we're without excuse.
0: Amen.
1: No matter where we are.
0: Wherever we are, we see him. We see the evidence of God with every flower that buds, with every bird that sings, with each tree that sways back and forth, with every towering mountain, with every winding river. We see the evidence of God.
1: And even though sin has actually scarred this planet, so it doesn't look as fresh as it did when God originally created.
0: That's right.
1: God's intricate and orderly creation is still beautiful, and it still reflects his glory.
0: Amen. There's no denying it. No one on earth can logically explain the wonders and beauty of nature without pointing to the Creator. You know, Elaine, I took a biology class in college, in which I was just basically blown away how cells divide and multiply and how a human being is actually created in the womb of a mother. It just blew my mind. Even scientists don't understand how a cell decides to be an arm, and how a cell decides to be a leg, or how a cell decides to be a brain, and how they divide and divide and multiply and multiply and become a human being. Mm. It just blows our mind. And only thing that we can say, it is God. Amen.
1: Amen.
0: It is God. Many people have denied for many years the power of God, the existence of God. But every time they try to explain their position, they always come up with illogical conclusions like the Big Bang and evolutionary theories, which make no sense.
1: How can two lifeless colliding pieces of mass create order? And matter of fact, how can it create life? It had no life.
0: That's right. It just didn't happen, class. Elaine, that's like me taking parts of a watch and then placing all the parts in a sealed plastic bag, shaking it 1,000,000 times and expecting an accurate, beautiful, well-working watch.
1: Amen. The revelation of God through his creation is so powerful that even atheists have no excuse to recognize the existence of God.
0: That is so true. Now that we know that nature is one of the major sources of evidence for the existence of God, let's look at the second major source of evidence for the existence of God. Now go back to Genesis 1:1. I want you to notice something here. Genesis 1:1.
1: In the beginning, God created the heaven and the earth.
0: Who created the heaven and the earth?
1: God.
0: But the interesting fact that we see here in the first verse in the Bible is that it does not try to prove God's existence. It already assumes it. Amen. Don't miss that point. Now let's go to Isaiah. Let's go to Isaiah 45:18. That is Isaiah 45:18. Read it with us, class.
1: For thus saith the Lord that created the heavens, God himself that formed the earth and made it. He hath established it. He created it not in vain. He formed it to be inhabited. I am the Lord, and there is none else.
0: There is none else. Hmm. There is none else. Isaiah 44:6 and Revelation 1:8 implies that God is eternal. Mm-hmm. And has always existed. Mm-hmm. He is the Alpha and Omega. He is the first and the last. In many parts of the Bible, not only is God described as our creator, but he is described as our sustainer, king, and savior. So the second major source of evidence for the existence of God is the study of the Holy Bible, God's inspired word. Amen. Now, even though we clearly see that the two major sources of evidence for the existence of God is through nature and the Holy Bible, we must not forget, friend, that faith is a major component in understanding who God is. Because Hebrews 11:6, that is Hebrews 11:6, says,
1: but without faith, it is impossible to please him. For he that cometh to God must believe that he is, and that he is a rewarder of them that diligently seek him.
0: But God does not allow us to hang our faith on nothing. That is why he has given us evidence of his existence through nature and the Holy Bible. Amen. We know that God is the creator and the sustainer of life, but what are some Bible texts that reveal the true nature of God? Let's look at God's nature right now. Let's go ahead and do that. There are many Bible texts that reveal the character of God, but we're just going to go ahead and just look at a few here. We just only have time to look at a few. First, turn your Bibles to 1 John 4:16. That is 1 John 4:16.
1: And we have known and believed the love that God hath to us. God is love. And he that dwelleth in love dwelleth in God, and God in him.
0: Amen. God is what?
1: Love.
0: Now, this is the most beautiful character of God. His love actually pulsates throughout his loving creation. Amen.
1: Amen.
0: His love gives life. And John 3:16, his love gives us a savior. Amen.
1: Amen.
0: Out of the dark pits of sin. His love is so beautifully defined in 1 Corinthians 13:4-8. God loves you, friend. He intimately cares for you. God even knows you so personally. In Luke 12:7, it says that God knows even the very hairs that are numbered on your head. Amen. Turn your Bibles to Psalm 147:5. Let's look at some more characteristics of God.
1: Great is our Lord and of great power. His understanding is infinite.
0: So in this text, it may be short, but it's power-packed text that reveals that God is omnipotent, which means he's all-powerful.
1: Amen.
0: He's almighty. He has unlimited authority throughout unlimited space. Don't miss it. Isaiah 58:11. That's Isaiah 58:11 reveals that his words have power. Supernatural power. It was his words that created this world and creates within us a new heart, amen, and a new mind. Also, Psalms 147:5 indicates that God is omniscient, meaning he knows everything, and there is nothing that God does not know. Now let's look at some more characteristics of God. Turn to Proverbs 15:3. That is Proverbs 15:3.
1: The eyes of the Lord are in every place, beholding the evil and the good.
0: So this text reveals that God is omnipresent, meaning that he is present at all places at all times. Amen. Let's look at some more characteristics of God. Let's go to Deuteronomy 33:7. That's Deuteronomy 33:7. Let's look at the first part there.
1: The eternal God is thy refuge, and underneath are the everlasting arms.
0: This text is very plain. God is what?
1: Eternal.
0: Eternal. He always existed, and that will be forever, friend. And also Deuteronomy 33:7 reveals that God is our protection and help when we need him. Amen. There are many more attributes and characteristics that we can read about God, but we only have time just to study a few. But just in summary, God is love. God is our great strength. He is powerful. He is all-knowing. He is omniscient. He is omnipresent, meaning he is everywhere. Amen. He is our refuge and our strength. He is our eternal God forever and ever. Amen. Now let's go ahead to our last question today. Now in the Old Testament, it teaches that there is only one God. What about Jesus Christ? What about the Holy Spirit? Now, where do they fit in? Now, let's see what the Bible says about this. This is a very good question here, I believe. It is true that there is one God and there's no other. But the Bible teaches that this God is a unity of three co-eternal persons identified as God the Father, God the Son, and God the Holy. Now, listen, class. There are three separate, holy, infinite, and immortal beings who are equal in power and authority throughout endless space. So the Godhead is not one person, but three divine persons unified in purpose, thought, and character. Jesus, God the Son, gives an excellent example of this unity in John 14:9. Turn your Bibles there, class. John 14:9. Let's look at the middle part there. What does it say?
1: Again, this is Jesus speaking to his disciples, and he says, "He that hath seen me hath seen the Father."
0: That's right. So Jesus was a direct replica of who the Father is. Amen. Now turn your Bibles to Matthew 3. That's Matthew 3 verses 16 and 17.
1: And Jesus, when he was baptized, went up straightway out of the water. And lo, the heavens were opened unto him. And he saw the Spirit of God descending like a dove and lightning upon him. And lo, a voice from heaven saying, "This is my beloved Son, in whom I am well pleased."
0: Now class, this is a very beautiful scene of all three co-eternal persons in one place at the same time when Jesus was baptized by John the Baptist. We see, of course, Jesus Christ. We see the Holy Spirit in the form of a dove descending from heaven. And we also hear the voice of God. So three all co-eternal persons are here in this one place. Now in Matthew 28:19, the believers of Jesus Christ are commanded to teach all and baptize fellow believers in the name of the Father, the Son, and the Holy Spirit. Again, the Bible is very clear and revealing to us that God is three co-eternal beings, the Trinity. Amen.
1: Matter of fact, Kerry, when we see the evidence of the Godhead involved in creation in Genesis chapter 1, verse 26, we see the first indication that God was a unity of multiple co-eternal beings, because in Genesis 1, verse 26, it says, "And God said, let us make man in our image."
0: Amen, amen. So class, we can clearly conclude in our study today, there is overwhelming evidence of the fact that God is real. Although it is impossible to know God completely because he is so infinite, he is so big, the Holy Bible gives us enough practical knowledge of him that is sufficient for us to have a loving relationship with God and to be saved from the destruction of eternal death. Amen. In order to know him and to trust him fully, you must daily communicate with him through prayer and study of his Holy Bible. Make God a priority in your life, because God is real. I don't see why many have tried to deny the existence of God, because God is so powerful. He is so loving. He wants to save us. He loves you, friend. Let's not deny him. Let's receive him. Well, class, that's the end of our study. We are totally out of time. But next Radio Bible class, we will continue this series. Make sure you tell your family and friends about this Radio Bible class. Until next time, class, on the same blessed station, may God bless you all.
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6: Now a look at your midday weather on Charlotte Christian Talk Radio. Partly sunny with thunderstorms today with a high near 92 and lows around 68. Thunderstorms tomorrow with a high of 85 and lows around 66. For your Wednesday, thunderstorms with a high near 68 and lows around 60. And for Thursday, mostly cloudy with a high near 66 and lows around 53. That's your midday weather on Charlotte Christian Talk Radio.
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1: 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There you can find a recording of this episode, as well as archived recordings of all of our previous episodes. You can also find out more about our special offer for today, which is a set of free study guides. We'll explain more about that as we get into our program. Today's show is the first of a 10-part series dealing with the question of who is God and what is God's character. The series is titled The Shadow of His Wings, and we are going to be looking closely at the Ark of the Covenant, the most holy place that was the center of the ancient Hebrew sanctuary. Now, many people that don't even own a Bible or wouldn't even call themselves Christians have at least heard of the Ark of the Covenant. This was the golden covered box that contained the Ten Commandments that Moses placed into the center of the most holy place there in the sanctuary. And the very presence of God, the Bible tells us, was there shining between the golden angels or the cherubims that were stationed on top of the Ark of the Covenant. And in many ways, we will discover in this episode and the next few episodes, we're going to see many ways in which the Bible, the gospel, and even Bible prophecy is centered and connected with this Ark of the Covenant and the Most Holy Place. Now, our topic today is called In the Garden, and we're going to be looking at the Garden of Eden, where, according to the Bible, God placed Adam and Eve. And we're going to compare and contrast that with the Garden of Gethsemane, which the Bible tells us is the garden where Jesus went just hours before his arrest and then crucifixion. And we're going to see that there's a message in these two gardens that is beautiful, and that it tells us much about who God is. Now, if I asked you who is God, there are many answers that could be given and that have been given in history. You know, many people believe that God, if he exists, or the gods, are angry, they're unpredictable, maybe they're preoccupied, they're busy with other things. Maybe they're just imaginary, that, you know, there is no God. Others see God as exacting, requiring exact obedience with no mercy or no grace for those that fail to render this obedience. Others will say, hey, God is inside of you. In fact, you are God. You just need to reach inside, look inside, free up that God that is in you. Well, the Bible simply says that God is love. And this word love is a word that, in English at least, has been used so much that it has virtually lost its meaning. For example, a couple that has been married for 40, 50, even 60 years will say these three words, I love you. And when they say that, there is a depth of meaning and experience that backs up those three words. It means a lot. However, imagine a couple of teenagers in the backseat of a car on some dark night. When they say those three words, I love you, well, they may sincerely mean that, but there is no way that those three words can possibly have the same depth that they do when the couple that's been married for 60 years says it. And then I will say, I love my house, I love my car, I love my job, I love my favorite food, pizza, cotton candy, whatever it may be. Love is a word that has almost lost its meaning completely in our culture today. So what does the Bible mean when it says that God is love? That's really what we're going to be looking at. And we're going to see that the Ark of the Covenant and the Most Holy Place explains to us, perhaps better than anything else, what it really means that God is love. Now, a great passage to begin in, maybe the best one, when we're talking about the love of God, is John 3, verse 16. For God so loved the world that he gave his only begotten Son, that whosoever believeth in him should not perish, but have everlasting life. We're going to look more closely, or we're going to look closely today at the nuts and bolts of the gospel. What did this gift really mean for God, and what does it really mean for us? Well, let's start by asking a simple question. How did God create Adam and Eve? Now, the Bible tells us in Genesis chapter 1, verse 26, that God said, "Let us make man in our image, after our likeness." So God created man in his own image. In the image of God created he him. Male and female created he them. That's Genesis 1, verses 26 and 27. And they tell us that God created humanity to be in his image. Now, when a new baby enters this world, the parents and maybe the other family members will gather around this little bundle of life, and they will begin looking at the eyes, the nose, the ears, the mouth, maybe the chin or the fingers, the toes, and almost invariably someone will say, you know what, those eyes are your eyes, or she has my nose, or he has your ears. And they will go all over the body of this little baby looking for a reflection of themselves in this new life. They are looking for their image in their child. And the Bible tells us that mankind, that humanity, was created to be in the image of God. Now, what does that mean? Well, the Bible tells us that God is a spirit, and so it's hard to say, you know, we're flesh and bones. It's hard to say that we exactly reflect the physical image of God. But there is a deeper and more important way in which God wants us to reflect his image. And to find out what that is, I'm going to read for you Hebrews chapter 1, verse 3. This passage is talking about the Son of God, Jesus Christ. And it says that Jesus is, quote, the express image of his person, end quote. That is that Jesus was the express image of his Father. Now, there is one Greek word behind the two words express image in English. And even if you don't speak Greek, you know what this Greek word is. You will recognize it. And that Greek word is character. Express image literally means, it's literally been translated as character. And so God created Adam and Eve to be in his image. What the Bible is really telling us is that God created Adam and Eve to be like him in character. Now, what is God's character? Well, a few verses later in Hebrews 1, verse 9, we read this. You have loved righteousness and hated iniquity. There are two sides to God's character. They are both fundamental aspects of his character. They are balanced and equal, and that is that he loves righteousness. He loves what is right, what is good, what is honest, what is true, and he hates what is sin. He hates what is not honest, what is not true, what is not good. He hates what is harmful. And so God loves righteousness, and he hates iniquity. And if we are to be in his character or in his image, then we need to have these two aspects to our character as well. We need to love righteousness and hate what is sinful. Now, there are many people that profess to love righteousness, but in reality, they often exhibit little or no hatred of sin or of things that are harmful. And on the flip side, there are many that profess to hate sin. They get worked up over the injustices in this world and so forth, and rightly so. But then they exhibit little or no love in their own lives for other people. And God says, if you really want to be like me, if you want to reflect my character and my image, you must love righteousness and you must hate iniquity. And these two must be in balance. And you know, any good parent is going to try to train their children to do these two things, to love what is good and to hate what is evil. Now, going back to Genesis, the Bible tells us that when God created Adam and Eve, he placed them. And this Garden of Eden was a very fascinating place. We don't have time to look at it in too much detail today. We'll do that in future episodes. But in the middle of the Garden of Eden, there were two trees. One was the tree of life, and one was the tree of knowledge of good and evil. One tree, of course, this was the tree of life. If Adam and Eve were to continue eating from this tree, it would grant them eternal life as long as they ate from this tree. The tree of the knowledge of good and evil, you can guess from its name, would not give them life. In fact, it would result in death. And this is exactly what God warns them of when he speaks to them in Genesis 2, verses 16 and 17. We read there that the Lord God commanded the man, saying, of every tree of the garden thou mayest freely eat, but of the tree of the knowledge of good and evil thou shalt not eat of it, for in the day that thou eatest thereof thou shalt surely die. Now, I want to bring out a couple of things here. First of all, what does God command Adam and Eve to do? He commands them not to eat of the tree of the knowledge of good and evil. Now, why does God tell them to do that? And the answer is very simple. Because they were able to obey. You see, God created humanity with freedom of choice. And that is that God gave to Adam and Eve the ability, the freedom to choose whether they would serve God or whether they would not serve Him. Now, not everything, God did not give Adam and Eve choice in where they were created and where they were to live. He placed them in Eden. He didn't give them a choice whether they were created sinless, although they were, but they were given a choice whether they would obey Him. And we see here that God's command simply reflects that reality. And any parent recognizes this. When you have a two-year-old, there are certain things that you will instruct them to do or not to do that are appropriate for their age. For example, you're not going to tell your two-year-old to stop reading bad books because they can't read yet. And

the same thing is true here. God is telling Adam and Eve, instructing them, commanding them, warning them not to eat from the tree of the knowledge of good and evil for the simple fact that they are able to do it if they choose to. And so God gave to Adam and Eve the ability to obey, and we see that in his command here. Now, there was a symbol of this ability to obey, to choose to serve God, that God also gave to Adam and Eve. And there was a covering that God gave them. Now, in Genesis 2, verse 25, we read this: "They were both naked, the man and his wife, and they were not ashamed." Well, why weren't they ashamed? You know, today, it's still taboo, at least in most cultures, to not walk around or to walk around naked. And so we expect people to be clothed, to be covered. Here, the Bible tells us that Adam and Eve were both naked, and yet they weren't ashamed. And when we dig a little deeper, we see that indeed they were covered with something. It was actually a robe of light, a robe of righteousness, in fact. Isaiah 61, verse 10 says this: "I will greatly rejoice in the Lord. My soul shall be joyful in my God, for he hath clothed me with the garments of salvation. He has covered me with the robe of righteousness." And so even though Adam and Eve were not wearing clothes like we think of them today out of textiles or whatever the material may be, they were indeed covered with something much more important, and that is the righteousness of Christ, the righteousness of God. They were, and that was represented in this shining robe of light that they were covered in. Now, did Adam and Eve have a choice to be covered? Well, not initially. God created them covered in this robe of light. Did they have a choice to remain covered? And the answer to that is yes. As long as they ate from the tree of life, they would remain covered. But when they would choose, if they chose, to eat from the tree of knowledge of good and evil, they would forfeit that covering of the robe of righteousness. Now, we're going to see where this takes us when we come back from our break, and we're going to compare what happened there in Eden with what happened centuries later, thousands of years later, in the Garden of Gethsemane. 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We'll be right back after the break.

Over 3,000 years ago, God gave his people a blueprint revealing the mysteries of salvation. 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

0: Welcome back. You are listening to Pictures of the End. My name is Tim Rumsey, and we're in the middle of looking at the Garden of Eden, what God's intent was for humanity, according to the Bible, when he first created Adam and Eve and placed them there in the Garden of Eden. And we saw before the break that they were covered with a robe of righteousness. Don't know exactly what that looked like, perhaps a shining robe of light, such as the angels wear. But at any rate, they were covered with a robe of righteousness, which represented the character of God and the freedom and ability to choose to serve and obey God. Well, what changed for Adam and Eve when they sinned? The book of Romans chapter 5 explains that by one man's offense, death reigned, and judgment came upon all men to condemnation, and many were made sinners. When Adam and Eve made the choice to disobey God by eating from the tree of the knowledge of good and evil, all humanity was then condemned guilty as sinners. And so from this point forward, simply by being born in the human race, you and I have fallen under this curse that came as a result of Adam and Eve's choice. And it became impossible for us to obey God's law or to form a righteous character through a choice to obey. Romans 6 verse 20 says that, "For when you were the servants of sin, you were free from righteousness." And this is what sin does. It actually makes us slaves to itself. We become slaves to sin or servants to sin. And we do not have power to choose obedience. We don't have power to obey God, to follow the way of Isaiah 64 verse 6. All of our righteousness, our efforts at righteousness are as filthy rags. And there is nothing, according to the Bible, that we can do on our own power to become righteous or to pull ourselves out of this condition. We need help from outside. Now, how did God respond to this sin, this choice by Adam and Eve to disobey him, to eat from the tree of the knowledge of good and evil? And so God now has several options. There are three basic options that God has. How is he going to respond to human sin? And to illustrate these, I want to draw an illustration from something that far too many of us have been through, or maybe loved ones have been through, and that is, I want you to imagine that you are sitting in a doctor's office. He is behind his desk, you're in a chair, maybe your husband or wife is there beside you, and he looks you in the face with a very somber expression, and he says, "We have the results of your biopsy back, and I am sorry to tell you that you have cancer." What course does the doctor pursue at this point? There are three basic things that he could do. He can choose between. Number one, he could take that biopsy report that's on his desk. He could wad it up, throw it in the trash can, and say, "Let's just not worry about it. Let's forget about that biopsy report. Why don't you just go on your way and don't worry about it?" Now, we think this is ludicrous. No doctor in his right mind would do this, which he wouldn't. It is ludicrous. It's not going to solve the problem, is it? But this is very much the same as saying, you know what? God is just going to forgive sin. Don't worry about the effects of sin or what it might do to you. Let's just not worry about it. You know, God is love. He's going to forgive. It's going to be okay. That is very similar to saying the doctor is just going to throw up that or wad up that biopsy report and throw it away. Okay, so that's not a good option. That's not a logical option. It's not an option that's going to solve anything. The second thing that the doctor could do is after telling the patient, "I'm sorry you have cancer. This is a terminal disease. Your prospects are not good." The doctor could reach into the drawer in his desk, pull out a handgun, point it at the patient, and pull the trigger. Now, again, we say this is crazy. No doctor would do this. And you would be right. No doctor, no good doctor would do this. But this is also very similar to how some people view God. There, we read verses in the Bible such as, "The wages of sin is death," and we sometimes focus only on the justice of God, and we forget that he's also loving and merciful and that he does forgive. And some people sadly see God as someone that is simply looking for an excuse to pull out that handgun and pull the trigger and do away not only with the cancer, but with the patient as well. And you see, both of these first two options are not good options because they don't solve the problem. The problem is not the patient. The problem is not the biopsy report. The problem is the cancer that is going to kill the patient. And so we need an option that is going to cure or take away the cancer. And this is exactly what must happen as God is dealing with sin. He must not only, he must find a way to cure the disease, to cure the cancer of sin, not just a way to ignore it, throw away the biopsy report, or a way to just inflict the punishment or penalty. So God chooses option number three because he is a good doctor, because God is a trustworthy savior. He chooses option three, and that is he's going to take away the disease. Romans 11 verse 27 says, "This is my covenant unto them when I shall take away their sins." Now, this is a difficult option. It's time-consuming. It's painful. Even a successful treatment of cancer takes time and can be extremely painful. And the same is true as well as God is dealing with sin. Now, God gives Adam and Eve a symbol of his promise to take away their sins. And Genesis 3 verse 21 says that unto Adam also and to his wife did the Lord God make coats of skins, and he clothed them. This was the first animal to die. It was a sacrificial offering. And, God himself showed Adam and Eve how to take that little lamb, perhaps, and how to prepare it for sacrifice, how to cut its throat, how to catch the blood, how to do this heart-wrenching ceremony. But it pointed forward to the death of the only sacrifice that would ever really pay for sin, and that is the blood of Jesus Christ. Now, what was the penalty for eating from the forbidden tree? And God had been very specific with Adam and Eve. Again, Genesis 2 verse 17, God is speaking, and he says, "Of the tree of the knowledge of good and evil, thou shalt not eat of it. For in the day that thou eatest thereof, thou shalt surely die. In the same day that you sin, you will die." And according to the Bible, according to the Word of God, the penalty for sin is death that same day. Well, we have a problem. Adam lived, according to the Bible, for almost 1,000 years, 930 years, in fact. So did God lie? Or was he only trying to threaten or intimidate Adam and Eve into obeying him? Why didn't they die that day? And the answer is found in the Garden of Gethsemane. What happened to Jesus Christ in the Garden of Gethsemane? Jesus Christ is that true Lamb of God who would take away the sins of the world. Well, as Jesus entered into Gethsemane, Matthew 26 verse 38 tells us that Jesus says to his disciples, "My soul is exceeding sorrowful, even unto death." And he's actually quoting from a prophecy in Isaiah chapter 53 that says, "He has poured out his soul unto death, and he was numbered with the transgressors, and he bare the sin of many, and he made intercession for the transgressors." And so Jesus is trying to explain to his disciples what is happening to him right now at this moment as he is entering into the Garden of Gethsemane. His soul is being, as he says, poured out unto death. And according to the prophecy in Isaiah 53, this would happen at the very moment in time when the Messiah would literally become the sin bearer, when he would be numbered with the transgressors, when he would carry the sins of many, including the sins of Adam and Eve. You see, Adam and Eve never suffered the penalty of their sin, because as soon as they sinned, there was a Savior that stepped in front of them in their sin, and he said, "I will take the penalty. I will bear the burden of their sins, the guilt of their sins. I will pay the price of their sin." And so here Jesus is. He's in the Garden of Gethsemane. Matthew 26 goes on and he tells us that he went a little further and he fell on his face and he prayed saying, "Oh, my Father, if it be possible, let this cup pass from me." And then he says, "Nevertheless, not as I will, but as you will." You see, Jesus chooses a righteousness. Jesus chooses the third option. He's not just going to wad up the biopsy report and ignore sin, saying, "Oh, we'll just forgive it, it'll be okay." And he's not going to pull out that handgun of divine justice, pull the trigger, and destroy the sinners. He is taking the tough option, that third option, where he says, "I will pay the price. I will deal with sin. I will take away this cancer." Now, Jesus says this on Thursday evening, but according to the Bible, a day begins at sunset. In Genesis chapter 1, we read over and over, "The evening and the morning were the first day. The evening and the morning were the second day. The evening and the morning were the third day." And so it's actually very early on the sixth day of the week, what we call Friday, as Jesus enters into the Garden of Gethsemane. And he takes the guilt, the burden, the weight of sin on himself early on the sixth day of the week. And according to the Bible, it was just hours later, the ninth hour, Jesus cries with a loud voice, he's hanging on the cross, and he gave up the ghost. Jesus dies that same day that he takes the penalty, the guilt of sin. This is incredible. When the Bible says that God is love, what it's really saying is that God has promised to take the guilt and the penalty and the burden of sin so that we don't have to. You see, Adam and Eve, they never paid the price for their sin. And no human being yet has ever paid the penalty of sin. Yes, we suffer consequences of sin. We live in a sinful world, and so there are things that come with that, but we have never paid that penalty of eternal death. Only one person went through that experience and then rose from the dead, and his name is Jesus Christ. Now, something incredibly important happened for humanity when Jesus Christ died. You see, we lost the freedom of choice, the ability to choose to serve God when Adam and Eve sinned. But Jesus has purchased back for us that freedom to choose. Romans 5 verse 19 says, "For as by one man's disobedience many were made sinners, so by the obedience of one shall many be made righteous." And this is the promise of God. Because God is love, he has made it possible once again for us to choose to serve him. Romans 6 verse 13 says, "Neither yield ye your members as instruments of unrighteousness unto sin, but yield yourselves unto God as those that are alive from the dead, and your members as instruments of righteousness unto God." What an incredible promise. I'll leave you with Revelation 22 verse 14. "Blessed are they that do his commandments, that they may have right to the tree of life and may enter in through the gates into the city." And because God is love, he promises not only to forgive sin, but also to cleanse people from sin so that they will now have the ability and power and desire to choose what is right and to hate what is harmful and sinful. This is a God that is a God of love. Now, I want to remind you of our special offer for today, a set of free study guides titled The Shadow of His Wings that looks at this in greater detail. To find out more about this offer, please call us toll-free at 855-HIS-TRUTH. 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I hope that you've been blessed by the time spent in God's Word. This is Pictures of the End.
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6: Preparation for this talk, I looked at all of the studies that I had saved on my computer that are meaningful in regards to memory and intelligence over the last 10 years, and there were 4,026 studies. And to be honest with you, there's a lot of exciting ones I'm leaving out. You know, you have to kind of pick and choose and try to prioritize and also know your audience. Knowing that this is an ASI audience, there's other things that I would talk about if it were a general public audience that I'm not going to bring up in this audience, etc., because I'm trying to see what the typical person would need to take away from this. But many of you have heard, or at least some of you have heard, how one of my hobbies, it actually is one of my hobbies, to keep up with the medical literature. To me, it's a spiritual experience to understand more expressions of truth. The author of truth is of course, our Lord. And as we understand more truth, we actually understand more about him and more about his character. And so it's always been a great hobby of mine to keep up with the medical literature. And that's where those 4,026 studies came from that that we're just getting, thank you, that we're just getting a little glimpse of here today. All right, we've also, many of you know us from our depression recovery programs. And of course, this is, those 4,026 studies didn't really have to do with depression. I was just taking a look at memory and intelligence. And of course, there's a little bit of overlap. What seems to help depression seems to help memory and intelligence as well, in general. And so there's a lot of a significant overlap. And what we have done, actually, is put on residential programs for peak mental performance as well. We've had some significant positive effects as a result of that. One of the great myths is that intelligence can't be enhanced after age 18. And it actually can be enhanced. And we've had individuals with IQs that are in the bottom 5 to 10 percentile of the country come to our peak mental performance program who really couldn't even kind of make it through Mission College in 6 months. And of course, you know, there's academics with Mission College, there's college credits, et cetera, or AFCO. But then after coming to that program and implementing the principles of that program, within 2 to 3 years, they were actually applying for and getting into medical schools throughout the country. And so intelligence can be enhanced significantly. And fortunately, memory can as well. So let's just get into a definition. Intelligence is your capacity to learn, retain, and apply knowledge. And notice, a lot of people don't think intelligence is necessarily connected to memory, but actually it is, because you have to not only learn it, but you also have to retain it, and in order to apply it, you have to have it retained as well. It's often measured by an intelligence quotient test or an IQ test. That's kind of the world's best standard for measuring it, and it's not a bad standard, but it's not a perfect standard, and there are significant instances where it missed people of high intelligence, and it also missed people that were of lower intelligence that scored better on the tests. And of course, it's related somewhat to academic performance. It's not related across the board to academic performance, because one of the greatest factors in academic performance is actually emotional intelligence. Emotional intelligence is related to motivation. IQ has nothing to do with motivation. So if you have a highly motivated individual with average IQ, they can actually excel. That's something to keep in mind. And of course, we all get frustrated when we know people have high intelligence, but they're not very successful in life. And that's simply due to the EQ aspect of things. Now, I've previously talked at ASI seminars about emotional intelligence. This meeting is not about EQ, so you might want to get into the archives and get to the EQ portion. College graduates' first job after graduation in this world is found to be linear related to their IQ. And so the higher the IQ, the better their job tends to be right out of college. However, how far they advance in that job is not related to their IQ. Once they get it, it's related to their emotional intelligence again, and not the IQ part. People with very high IQ who've been passed over for promotion repeatedly have told me that the reason why they're passed over is because the bosses in their workplace don't have a high enough IQ to recognize their IQ. In reality, that's not the reason. Their quotient is being recognized, but what's being recognized for promotion is the emotional quotient side of things, and not so much the IQ side of things. There are some advantages of IQ that are significant. A study in Scotland, 862 men and women followed from childhood, starting in 1922 until 1986. I like these long, longitudinal studies. They're very revealing. In fact, there needs to be a lot more in regards to parental techniques and the long-term effects of those parental techniques. That's an area of study that's just starting to be discovered, but there's a lot more that could be done. Researchers found that up to the cutoff point of 163, participants' risk of dying during a given period decreased as their IQ increased. For example, those with a childhood IQ of 150 had a 44% lower risk of death than those with an IQ of 135. But IQ is very much related to longevity. In fact, a number of studies are indicating this, and they're taking a look at that factor. They're not exactly sure why it's related to longevity. However, there are some revealing studies, some of which I did not put in today, that are starting to give us a clue why IQ is related to longevity. It's not completely related to this next study, but this is one of the reasons for it. Children with high IQs are more likely to become vegetarians when they grow up. So if you have a high IQ as a child, you're more likely to become a vegetarian. Study vegetarians when they grow up.

retain and apply knowledge. And so sometimes, you know, you don't have a little notice that you're a vegetarian, and they might ask you, why are you a vegetarian? If you don't have a lot of time, you can just give them the short two-word answer. High IQ. Now, IQ in children, this is a summary of a number of studies. This is very critical, how long they were in the womb before birth. In fact, this is something that's being uncovered. The IQ in our country and in the Western world is significantly declining, average IQ, generation after generation. In fact, this has been going on for some time. We're not sure of all the reasons for it. Some of it just might be the, you know, the deterioration of the race over time. But for instance, the Roman Empire, there's pretty good solid evidence that the average IQ of the average individual during the Roman Empire time was 140. And that's up in the top one percentile of our country today. And so the people that were studying and where the book of Romans was being written to had IQs of 140, and thus they didn't have the confusion about that book that many of us have today with significantly lower IQs. But it is something that's also declining simply due to the fact that there are more babies surviving whose brains have not had the advantage of being fully developed in the womb. We used to think that the lungs were the last thing to develop in the fetus. We now know that's not true. It's the brain that's the last thing to develop. And after 36 weeks, it was often thought of as elective whether you get that baby out or not. And sometimes the baby was coming out just due to the convenience of the mother as well as the convenience of the physician. And it was thought, well, that's good enough. We know the lungs are developed. We can go ahead and take this baby out or induce or whatever. And we now know that that has been a mistake in the IQ studies in particular. Studies will show that 38 weeks is the critical time period. Now, after 40, it can be problematic because the longer you wait after 40 weeks, the longer or the higher the risk of stillbirth of the child. But you certainly want to try to wait till 40 weeks. And the problem is the medical world is not totally up on when the 40-week period is. Often we go by dates, but the ultrasound, we tend to look at that, what seems to be the appropriate weight, etc., and the size, and we think, well, it looks like it's getting close. It's probably 38, 39 weeks. It's okay to induce. And then we induce and find out the baby weighs 5 pounds and was probably 35 or 36 weeks. And unfortunately, the IQ of that child has been adversely affected for the remainder of his life or her life. And so now, not to say that if you were born at 36 weeks, you're going to be mentally retarded and not be able to excel in school. That's not the case. You can actually compensate for that to some degree, but the studies are showing not completely. Also very much related to IQ in children is how much omega-3 was in their mother's diet when they were in the womb. This is a crucial brain development nutrient. It is an essential nutrient, and it's a particularly essential for brain development. And we'll go into more about omega-3 in some of the studies. Also very much related, how much love, care, and caressing they received as an infant. And somewhat related to that is whether they were breastfed or not. We know that breastfeeding provides more omega-3 for the developing brain after birth because there's only one formula on the market now that has omega-3 in it, and it's only one type of omega-3 called DHA. And it's not a fish-based DHA, it's a plant-based DHA because that's the only one the FDA would approve for good reason. Why are they not approving the fish-based DHA? That's right, because of mercury. And you can't get the mercury completely out of fish oil. Now, you see these supplements that say mercury-free fish oil. Not true. One company, of course, omega-3 you can't patent. That's one of the other difficulties of it. If omega-3 could be patented,
It would be the most expensive antidepressant on the market by far, and the most

the most expensive brain-enhancing medication on the market by far, simply because it is so effective. It helps 70% of people with treatment-resistant depression alone. It also helps adolescents get higher GPA scores. It helps them in focus and attention, helps them in a number of different areas. But the reason why it can't be patented is because it's in nature. And so if you try to patent omega-3, the government will send you a nice letter back saying prior art. However, one company has figured out a way to charge a very large amount of their omega-3 and have it available by prescription. And what they did is they patented the process of mercury removal from the fish. And so it's a three-step, very involved process of taking fish oil and trying to remove the mercury from it. And it's patented now. It's actually available only by prescription. The brand name is Lobeza. But the nice-looking pharmaceutical representative who's been coming by my office to try to get me to prescribe more Lobeza, I've said, you know, I know this is supposed to remove the toxins in the mercury. Can you tell me how much mercury has been taken out of it? Well, we know most of the mercury has been taken out. What about all the mercury? Well, you know, maybe all. I said, well, can you talk to your researchers there and have them send me a letter about how much mercury is out of this product? And they did. They sent me a nice letter. They have to do that. It's one of those government regulations if you have an FDA by prescription only. And so they sent me a nice letter saying, no, not all the mercury is out, and there's no way we can get all the mercury out, but we know we're getting more mercury out than any other way of getting mercury out. And so this is, you know, of course, this is the best we can do with fish oil. And I think that's pretty accurate, and that's why they're charging such a high premium for that. However, what the general public is overlooking is you can get less mercury from getting it simply from the plants of the waters. And this is where you can get DHA, EPA, the same oils that are in fish oil from plants of the waters. And, of course, those companies, since they're getting it from the plants of the waters, it's not by prescription. It's not expensive. It's actually very inexpensive. So if you want to get omega-3 supplements, I would recommend getting like V-Pure or vegan DHA. V-Pure has both the EPA and the DHA in it, etc. And it can be helpful if you need to have the omega-3 supplemented. Now, what is in breastfeeding formula, the one formula that has it, is the vegan DHA. And again, it's not the EPA, which it would be better to have the EPA as well as ALA and DHA. Educational environment in the child is also critically important. And, of course, that has to do with the home, because education begins in the home. And what type of stimulation is there, what type of a learning environment for the child is critically important in regards to their IQ, and whether it's consistent discipline in the home environment as well. One of the big factors is a house without any discipline is going to adversely affect both the EQ and especially, I should say, both the IQ and especially the EQ of the developing child. If you don't have discipline, you're going to very much adversely affect the EQ. But it also adversely affects the IQ, and the consistency is one of the terms that's coming out is critically important in the studies. And then also, there's an interesting relationship between children that were born into a household of economy, self-sacrifice, and gladsome service. All three of those seem to be critically important in regards to the developing brain. One of the reasons why, in many cases, doctors' kids do not come out on top in regards to IQ. You know, their mother and father might be both doctors. You know, they've got great genetics, and what's happening to the kids? You know, they're just, they're not excelling, they're not having that same type of thing. Well, what was happening is they were born into a household where they were pretty much given everything that they wanted, and they didn't have to struggle for finances, etc. And there wasn't really that spirit of self-sacrifice. And because of the busyness of the parents, etc., they didn't always have that gladsome service exhibited as well. And so one of the reasons why sometimes pastors' kids and doctors' kids and some high professionals have problems. And of course, we noticed even in the Israelite world that some great people had kids that were not near as great
great and had major problems. And a lot of it goes back into that household. You know, I think of Jacob's sons. Jacob's sons were raised pretty much in a dysfunctional environment. And one of the things that that I think Jacob will realize in the kingdom is that if his lovely Rachel did not die, Rachel would have raised Joseph. As a result of Rachel dying, Jacob got out of the field, put the work on his sons, and personally became responsible for the upbringing of Joseph and Benjamin. And we know the outcome in regards to that. And of course, Jacob was exhibiting those types of attributes that Rachel, not that Rachel was a real bad person per se, but we know the competition, the dysfunction, they were all, you know, the types of games that they were playing in the household that had nothing to do with the outcome of the children, etc. And that, of course, paid a toll. And fortunately, those other brothers came around, but it was really through them having to take responsibility and work that started their process of turning around. Young rats who receive more attention from their mothers perform better on tests of learning and memory, such as being able to find their way through a maze, than offspring who were licked and groomed less. This type of spatial learning and memory is associated with the part of the brain called the hippocampus. Now, you'll see that term multiple times. That has to do with the memory portion of the brain and the temporal lobe. Later analysis of the brains of the two groups of offspring, the rats who had high-care mothers versus those who had low-care moms, show that the offspring of high-care mothers had more synapses or connections between brain cells and their hippocampus, along with more inputs from other parts of the brain involved in learning. And so, of course, we know this is even probably more true in regards to human upbringing than it is in regards to animals. Also, an encouraging point for those who may have had low birth weight and a little prematurity. Well, no, this is going to be the next study. But children who were small for gestational age scored 3 points lower in verbal and nonverbal IQ than with an average birth weight. It turns out for every week less than 38 weeks, your IQ goes down by an average of 2 points, maybe a little more, but I think two is about where it's at. So 36 weeks, you're going to have about a 4 point, maybe a little more, IQ decrease. And as it continues to go down, you continue to see that. So if you have a 25-week baby, you can see the significant difference. However, parental factors dominated almost completely over weight at birth when it came to predicting a child's IQ. So again, although we place a lot of emphasis, and a lot of studies are placing a lot of emphasis on carrying that big term now to try to enhance its IQ, just as important, if not more important, are parental factors, such as the health habits of the parents, their mother's problem-solving ability, and parental rearing style dominated in influencing child IQ. And this is from the Archives of Disease in Childhood in 2000. Back a little bit more to omega-3. I got a little ahead of myself. Omega-3 fats appear to prevent neurodegenerative disorders, including Alzheimer's disease. These devastating illnesses are associated with decreased brain blood flow. Animal models suggest that compromised brain circulation contributes to the genesis of dementia. It is not merely the result of brain deterioration. Omega-3 fats may be particularly helpful in improving brain circulation and preventing blood vessel changes. And there's even studies showing it can have a positive role in regards to Parkinson's disease as well, particularly if it's early enough. Low omega-3 induced hippocampal effects is a tenfold rise, I should say, among omega-3 induced hippocampal effects is a tenfold rise in the production of transthyretin. TTR is vital to long-term brain health by scavenging up or rounding up something called amyloid beta protein, the compound that accumulates in tangles in Alzheimer's brains. By gathering up these abnormal proteins, TTR is believed to prevent the damaging amyloid tangles or aggregates, thus potentially staving off dementia. And of course, it's important to recognize the omega-3. In fact, when we get to Alzheimer's, and I'm going to
hopefully have some time to discuss this in quite a bit of detail, because it's a major, it's going to be a major future problem in our country. Millions of individuals by 2025, far more than have it today. There's about 4 million that have it today, but it's going to be probably 25, 30 million individuals that have it by 2025. It's critically important to know how to prevent it, and also potentially how it comes to Alzheimer's. The

0: best we can do at this point is to halt the progression of it. And this is why it's critically important to recognize it early on. There are, let me just leave it at that and go back to omega-3. These are plant foods that have omega-3. Almonds, spinach, green soy has it. Mature soybeans have it, but not near as much as the green soy, one of the advantages of green soy. Wheat germ, if you're having white bread, you're not getting the omega-3. Black walnuts, English walnuts have even more. Chia seeds are near the top of the list. Flaxseed is up there as well. And these foods have a type of omega-3 called ALA. That is the land plant form of omega-3. Alpha-linolenic acid is what it stands for. There's three types of omega-3 molecules that the brain needs, however, ALA and EPA and DHA. Dr. Frazier has done some preliminary research in Loma Linda and has shown that vegetarians have a high conversion rate of ALA to at least DHA and probably EPA as well. In other words, if we have ALA, we can make the other two. However, the typical meat-eating population does not convert ALA very efficiently to EPA and DHA. And that's one of the reasons why they talk so strongly of fish and why Loveza is selling like hotcakes at a couple hundred dollars a month. A prescription is to, quote, get the EPA and the DHA without so much of the mercury or toxins that are present in fish today. However, if you're a plant-based vegetarian, you're going to convert more. And of course, the big unknown out there in the world is that fish don't make EPA and DHA. They have to get their plant foods, or at least other fish that have eaten those plant foods. And so that's where you can get the lower toxicity rate, is getting it from the plants of the waters. Now, there's also a relationship here between omega-6 and omega-3. Omega-6 is another essential fat, but it's present in the human diet. And if you're just eating food in general, you're going to get plenty of omega-6, particularly if you're eating animal foods or plant foods with a lot of fat. This research is one chapter, a growing body of literature linking low intake of omega-3 fats with manic depressive illness. As with the circulatory effect of omega-3s, it appears the ratio of omega-6 to omega-3 consumption is important in the mental health arena. High blood levels of omega-6 fats, as well as low omega-3 levels, appear to predispose towards depression, bipolar disorder, and dementia. And so our problem in our society is we're getting too much of the omega-6s and not enough of the omega-3s, and that's because there isn't enough omega. I mean, there aren't a lot of foods that are high in omega-3, and there are a lot more foods that are high in the omega-6. This was another recent study. Common dietary fat found in margarine, butter, and cheese may increase the risk of mental decline in old age. A study of elderly men concluded that those who had higher daily intakes of linoleic acid, that's the omega-6, were 2.5 times more likely to have cognitive impairment than those who had lower intakes of the dietary fat. And so that's a significant, you know, anything that's 20 or 40% increased risk is enough to publish a study. But when you have a 2.5-fold increase risk, that is significant. And I think it underscores one of the reasons why some even healthy, quote, otherwise healthy vegetarians can start to experience cognitive impairment. One of the reasons may be not just enough omega-3, but too much of the omega-6s that are present primarily in a lot of the foods that tend to satisfy on the vegetarian arena, which are going to be more of your high-fat types of foods, and particularly foods that have the free oils in them. This is one graph that takes a look at the ratio between omega-3 and omega-6. And you can see the walnuts have omega-3 in them, but they have actually more of the omega-6. It's not till you get to flaxseed that you have a much more omega-3 to omega-6, and spinach even has a higher ratio. So spinach is one of the foods we recommend because of its very favorable ratio of omega-3 to omega-6. And of course, fish, this is fish up here, the fish that's highest in it, in omega-3, is mackerel, and this is the fish that has the highest ratio, 8.0. But if you're getting your omega-3 from plants of the waters, you'll get better than 8.0. And so, again, underscoring the advantage of the plants in the waters. Well, let's take a look as far as steps in memory. A lot of this in regards to IQ has to do with memory, but let's just focus on memory itself. There's three steps in memory. The first one is encoding. That's the process of holding information in the brain's short-term memory systems for 20 to 30 seconds. And of course, this involves paying attention to the material to be remembered as a crucial factor. A lot of sensory information can bombard the brain at any moment, sometimes from all five senses when you're learning. And all of these messages register in the brain, but only those with meaning and importance are selected for placement into memory.
1: 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Tune in next time for part two of Memory and IQ.
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3: Or what man is there of you, whom if his son ask bread, will he give him a stone? Or if he ask a fish, will he give him a serpent? If ye then, being evil, know how to give good gifts unto your children, how much more shall your Father, which is in heaven, give good things to them that ask him? Therefore all things whatsoever ye would that men should do to you, do ye even so to them. For this is the law and the prophets.
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1: Now a look at your afternoon weather on Charlotte Christian Talk Radio. Partly sunny with thunderstorms today with a high near 92 and lows around 68. Thunderstorms tomorrow with a high of 85 and lows around 66. For your Wednesday, thunderstorms with a high near 68 and lows around 60. And for Thursday, mostly cloudy with a high near 66 and lows around 53. That's your afternoon weather on Charlotte Christian Talk Radio.
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6: 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Three news outlets banned by the White House, suing the administration. Reporters for CNN, MS Now, and Political denied access to the White House after President Trump accused the organizations of negative coverage. Authorities investigating after an ICE agent allegedly shot a man Sunday in Austin, Texas. Wounded man identified as 28-year-old Wilber Perez, a Venezuelan national, reportedly in the country illegally. Supermodel Cindy Crawford's son is dead. The Los Angeles County Medical Examiner says Presley Gerber passed away at a rehab facility on Sunday. He was 27. Temperatures so hot on the field that Sunday's NFL game in Nashville, the players' cleats were melting. The Eagles beat the Titans 24-20 at Nissan Stadium, with the temperatures on the synthetic turf reached as high as 157 degrees. 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
8: A group of British theologians was discussing the uniqueness of Christian religion. What makes Christianity different from other religions? What sets it apart? What makes it unique? Somebody said, well, maybe it's the incarnation. No, no, someone else said. Other religions have stories of gods living among men. That's not unique. But what about the virgin birth, someone else said. And as they discussed it, they decided, no, other religions have myths of miraculous births as well. That doesn't set Christianity apart. In the midst of their debate, in walks C.S. Lewis and asks, what are they talking about? And they tell him, we're discussing the uniqueness of Christian religion. What makes it different from every other religion in the world? And without hesitation, Lewis says, oh, that's easy. The answer is grace. Grace. And they begin to discuss it, and sure enough, they agree. Only the religion of Jesus Christ offers eternal salvation as a completely free gift that is unearned and undeserved. Grace is unique to the religion of Christ. But do we realize that there is a price to this grace? There are things we must give up to be saved by grace. In fact, in order to establish salvation by grace, God must disestablish every other thing in our culture. He must take our entire culture and turn it upside down. That's the theme of our study today, using this title, The Upside Down Kingdom. I want to direct you to Matthew chapter 20 in your Bible, and I want to start with the first 8 verses there, reviewing a parable that Jesus used to teach the kingdom of God. Matthew 20, 1-8 to begin. We'll read other verses as we go along. Jesus is speaking. For the kingdom of heaven is like a landowner who went out early in the morning to hire men to work in his vineyard. He agreed to pay them a denarius for the day and sent them into his vineyard. About the third hour, he went out and saw others standing in the marketplace doing nothing. He told them, "You also go and work in my vineyard, and I will pay you whatever is right." So they went. He went out again about the sixth hour and the ninth hour and did the same thing. At about the 11th hour, he went out and found still others standing there. He asked them, "Why have you been standing here all day doing nothing?" "Because no one has hired us," they answered. He said to them, "You also go and work in my vineyard." When evening came, the owner of the vineyard said to his foreman, "Call the workers and pay them their wages, beginning with the last ones hired and going on to the first." It is the end of what we would call September, and the harvest has just matured. Fields of ripened grapes decorate the landscape as far as the eye can see. But not long from now, the rainy season will begin. And if the harvest is not brought in before the wet weather comes, it will be ruined. It is a frantic race against time. Vineyard workers are at a premium. Almost anyone could be hired now, even if he can only give 1 hour of labor. A landowner comes to the market square at the beginning of the workday. It is 6 a.m. The first century Greco-Roman workday lasted 12 hours, 6 a.m. to 6 p.m., and this particular owner will go out and hire workers 4 more times this day, at 9 a.m., at noon, at 3 p.m., and then finally at 5 o'clock, just 1 hour before quitting time. His fields are supplied with willing laborers, and the work goes well. So far, everything in the story is common and normal. It isn't until the workday is finished that the story takes a provocative turn. As the vineyard owner prepares to settle accounts with his workers on the very day they have labored, as Jewish law required, he does something unexpected, something a little provocative. He lines up the workers in reverse order, paying first the workers who came last, the ones who worked only 1 hour. And as soon as he lines them up in this order, we know there's going to be trouble. Perhaps you've discovered by now from your own experience the unwritten law about serving people on a first-come, first-served basis. I don't know about you, but I've never seen an establishment that advertised serving people on a last-come, first-served basis. Try that the next time you go to the village market. Try being the last one in and the first one served online. You may learn some new words while you're standing in that line. And that's just the way it is in the pay line of the vineyard owner. From the back of the line, there are grumbling sounds. The workers are not happy, but the worst is yet to come. Pick up the story in verse 9. The workers who were hired at the 11th hour came and each received a denarius. So, when those came who were first hired, they expected to receive more. But each one of them also received a denarius. When they received it, they began to grumble against the landowner. These men were hired last, worked only 1 hour, they said, and you have made them equal to us who have borne the burden of the work and the heat of the day. But he answered one of them, "Friend, I am not being unfair to you. Didn't you agree to work for a denarius? Take your pay and go. I want to give the man who is hired last the same as I gave you. Don't I have the right to do what I want with my own money? Or are you envious because I am generous?" So the last will be first, and the first last. What an outrageous way to treat employees. He doesn't even give them an explanation. And we must admit it, as we read the story, we sympathize with the workers. What would you say if at the end of your workday, when you punched out, you got the same pay as the person who came late, hours after lunch, just put in 1 hour of work and punched out, and you were there 8 o'clock in the morning? What would you say? Somebody would call for a job action. Somebody would contact the EEOC. Say whatever you want about the landowner. Call him bold. Call him innovative. Say he's a man who thinks out of the box. Say whatever you like. You have to say this also. He is unfair. 12 hours of work, a denarius of pay. 1 hour of work, the same pay. It's unfair. Yet Jesus sides with him. Not only that, Jesus says, this is how the kingdom of God functions. And the story raises an important question. Is God fair? Fairness is a critical doctrine of American culture, central to our concept of freedom. We build fairness into the social fabric of our society to ensure that everyone is treated the same way. We have agencies and watchdog groups at every level of social strata to look out for unfair practices. It is a basic idea of our Constitution that individuals have inborn rights, rights so obvious as to need no proof. It's written into the Bill of Rights. We hold these truths, we say, to be self-evident, that all men are created equal and are endowed by their Creator with certain inalienable rights. That word inalienable means not capable of being severed, surrendered, or transferred. In other words, rights you cannot lose. This, we say, is natural law. And we do not mean it only for ourselves. We defend these rights around the world. We fight for these rights for other people. It's fundamental to our concept of freedom. Everybody has the right to be treated fairly. That's Americanism. So the story raises a serious question. Does this same value system hold for the kingdom of God, or is God un-American? Are we in the spiritual realm endowed with prerogatives we cannot lose? When it comes to salvation, is God fair? It's not as if the one-hour workers were superhuman and produced 12 hours worth of results in 1 hour of time. That's not what the Bible says. The 12-hour workers put in more time, they perform more labor, they work through the hottest part of the workday, they work right up to quitting time. But when the pay time comes, none of these things count. Not seniority, not longevity, not personal achievement. And the workers are angry and we feel their pain. If seniority and personal achievement don't count in the kingdom of God, then what does count? What is Jesus trying to teach us? What does grace cost? I want to show three revelations of this parable that Jesus presents to us. One of them is ethical, one is spiritual, and the third is practical. First, let's go back and look again at verses 9 and 10. Let's look a little more closely this time. The Bible says, "The workers who were hired about the 11th hour came and each received a denarius. So, when those came who were hired first, they expected to receive more. But each one of them also received a denarius." Do you see? The Bible says they expected more. They worked all day. But at the end of the day, they expected more than a day's wage. In other words, they weren't adverse to undue generosity so long as it was directed toward them. It wasn't how they were treated that bothered them after all. It was how they were treated in comparison to those they considered inferior, those who had only worked an hour. And our ethics is uncovered, revealed for what it really is. Our so-called fairness isn't even fair. We are partial too. We are biased. We show favoritism. And we only protest when somebody else gets the bonus instead of us. No wonder the landowner showed no sympathy with the workers' complaint. No wonder he told them, "Take your money and get out of my face." Our fairness isn't fair. Our ethics is biased. Let me illustrate. Let's say you have two children and one delicious ice cream cake. Here's the challenge of modern day parenting. How do you divide the cake so that there isn't a fight over who gets the larger portion? The solution comes from what they call the game theory. Let one child cut the cake and the other child be the first to take. The problem is solved. In order to ensure he doesn't get cheated, the cutter is now motivated to divide the cake perfectly evenly, so no matter which piece his sibling takes, he doesn't get shortchanged. And this is what makes it a revealing game. The children don't have to think about generosity or equity, only self-interest, and the outcome is what we call fair. The fact is, we only complain about fairness when we are getting the short end of the stick, and God is not moved by our ethics. Our fairness isn't even fair. A second revelation. This one's a spiritual one. This time, let's go back to the text and let's compare verse 2 and verse 4. In verse 2, the landowner is speaking to the workers he hired at the beginning of the day. The Bible says, "He agreed to pay them a denarius for the day and sent them into his vineyard." Now look at that and compare with verse 4. Here, he's hiring the later workers. He told them, "You also go and work in my vineyard, and I will pay you whatever is right." Do you see it? There's another difference between the two sets of workers, aside from the number of hours they put in. And this difference introduces the spiritual element of the story. The 12-hour workers went into the vineyard with a verbal binding contract. They were told, "You'll work 12 hours, you'll get this much pay, a day's wage, a denarius."
9: The later workers had no such promise. The landowner did not tell them how much he would pay them. He simply said, "I'll pay you what is right." They knew they were in no position to cut a deal. They were just thankful for the work. So they went to work on the landowner's word. So while the first hired were laboring in a bargain, the last hired were operating on faith. And in the kingdom of God, there is no currency greater than faith. Without faith, it is impossible to please God. God doesn't care about merit or longevity or how hard we work, but God does care about faith. Faith counts with God. And again, the spotlight shines on us, and this time, our spiritual motives. Have we been secretly serving the Lord based on merit? Our tithing, our church going, our Sabbath keeping, our vegetarianism, all the things we do that other people don't do, don't answer too quickly. It's self-examination time. If we have secretly been 12-hour workers at heart, it will show up in our relationship with our fellow workers. You cannot operate on the merit system without adopting a spirit of rivalry. 12-hour workers are notorious for comparing themselves with other people, people they consider to be inferior, exaggerating their own worth while undervaluing the worth of those they look down upon. Remember the parable of the Pharisee and the publican? The Bible says their prayers as they went into the temple were markedly different, and their prayers were a reflection of how they viewed themselves and how they viewed God. The Pharisee compared himself to the publican and felt superior. The publican compared himself to God and felt unworthy. And Jesus says only one of them went home justified. The converts the values of earth. Grace is not for the deserving. It's only for the undeserving. The deserving get nothing from God. Jesus said, "Those who are well don't need a physician. I came for sick people only." Paul put it this way in Romans 4. Now when a man works, his wages are not credited to him as a gift, but as an obligation. However, to the man who does not work, but trusts God who justifies the wicked, his faith is credited as righteousness. Then verse 6 says, God credits righteousness apart from works. God credits righteousness apart from works. Now we have seen two critical elements revealed in the story: the currency of faith and the blessing of God's grace. The latecomers have them both. The 12-hour workers have neither. But there is one more thing to see in the story. This is the practical side of it. There is an important factor in this story that is hidden in the background of first century culture. This is a working class story. The protagonists are ordinary men, day workers, and in Greco-Roman society, there was no more vulnerable person in the entire society than the day worker. Every day, this man had to go to the marketplace and hope that somebody hired him. He had no regular job, and he had no estate of his own. Even a slave was more secure than a day worker because at least a slave was attached to a household. But the day worker lived on the edge of destitution. If times got hard, he was the first one to starve. A denarius was a normal day's wage, but with no margin. It was the minimum amount a person needed to feed his family. Anything less, and somebody in the house was not going to eat. So you see, the landowner was not being arbitrary, though it appeared that way. He did not pay the workers based on the number of hours they worked, or how hot it was while they were out there, or how much they sweated in his vineyard. He paid the workers according to what they needed. The last hired workers may have only worked an hour, but they still needed to eat. They had families to feed. And this time, the spotlight shines on the picture of God's grace. Fairness is not the basis of God's relationship to us. If it were, we would have died on the cross instead of Jesus. There is nothing in us that warrants salvation. We don't deserve to be saved. Sin has completely ruined us for the kingdom of God, leaving behind no redeeming qualities, not one. Read the Bible carefully. Not even God can rehabilitate fallen human nature. When we come to Him with our fallen nature, God discards it and gives us a new nature. Because there's nothing in us worthy of salvation. God does not love me because I have good intentions, or because I go to church, or because I try harder than other people. Divine love is self-generated. God doesn't love me because I'm tall, or because I can sing, or because I'm handsome. God loves me because He is God. He is the basis of His own love toward me. And because His love is based on Himself, I don't have to perform, and I don't have to be afraid that His love will go away. It is not possible for us to earn salvation, but we all stand in the same need. And this is what commends us to God in the end. Not our works, but our need. This is good news, because now I know I don't have to perform. Jesus looks down on us with a heart of overflowing love. We can't impress Him. He knows us too well. He knows us better than we know ourselves. But He sees our need. He knows how pitiful we are, how helpless we are. He knows that we get up one day and we make up our minds that we're going to change our lives, and before we're out the door that very day, we have already ruined our own resolution. He knows that we get up from our seat with tears, and we come to the altar and we cry and weep and confess our sin, and before we get home from church that day, we have already offended Him again. He knows our weakness. He knows our destitution. He knows there is nothing left in us that is worthwhile, and He loves us anyhow. Jesus knew on the day He made His promise to you what kind of person you really were. He sees behind the mask. He knows all our secrets. And He loves us anyway. Oh, thank God. And when we accept His love and love Him in return, and it is His love to us that motivates our love to Him. When we accept His love and love Him in return, and then make up our minds to serve Him, obeying every word that comes out of His mouth, we will not be disappointed when payday comes. He will welcome us home. He will put us at the front of the line and give us the great reward: eternal life in His presence, a constant meal at His table, freedom from want and fear, peace and security forever that nothing can take away. He will give us what we don't deserve, not because He's fair, but because He's gracious. And because of His grace, we receive the great reward. What a great storyteller Jesus is. Look what we've learned from this one story. Reward in God's kingdom is not based on merit. The currency of the kingdom of God is personal trust, faith. Grace is favor from God that cannot be earned or deserved, but comes as a free gift. And because it is undeserved, God's grace leaves no place for pride or boasting of any kind. And when we receive God's grace through faith, He supplies all of our needs. All this from one story told by Jesus. Divine priorities reverse the order of earth, turning everything upside down. But without this reversal, we could not be saved. If God's kingdom was based on the fairness doctrine, we wouldn't stand a chance. By upsetting Earth's kingdom, by upsetting its order, Jesus establishes his kingdom in the earth. Now his order can prevail.

0: We are the beneficiaries to the glory of God. The last emperor tells the story of a young child who was anointed as the last king of the emperor of China before the government changed. From the day of his birth, he led a storybook life full of luxury and privilege. Even though he was only a child, he was treated as a king. His every wish, every whim was fulfilled, no matter what the cost. One day, his brother, older brother, who came to visit, asked him, "What happens when you do something wrong?" The child emperor said, "When I do something wrong, somebody else gets punished." And to illustrate the point, he takes a priceless vase and throws it to the ground and shatters it into 100 pieces. Immediately, a nearby servant who had nothing to do with the accident is taken and beaten with a rod. The servant is punished for the sin of the king. Jesus reverses the picture. The king is punished for the sin of the servant. Christ is treated as we deserve, that we might be treated as he deserves. But after having established this order, reversing the kingdom of the world, it is impossible for the servant to be saved by any other means. By grace are we saved. Through faith, and that not of yourselves, it is the gift of God, not of works, lest any man should boast. In the depths of my unworthiness, when I am feeling terrible about myself, I still know I can come to Jesus. Jesus is not ashamed to look on the darkest page in your life's history. The thing you've done on your worst day, the thing you're so ashamed of that you've put it out of your mind, you don't even want to think about it anymore. Jesus already knows that thing, and you can bring that to him, and he will not run away. He will not be afraid. And then he makes this promise to us. He says, when we come to him and confess our sin, he will never mention our sin to us again. He will never mention it again. Oh, I like God's way better than our way. The God's way, I have a chance. I don't have to be afraid. I can tell the truth about myself to my Savior. I don't have to pretend I'm better than I really am. I can take off the mask and be my real self with him. Not with anybody else, but I can do it with him. And he will accept me. And he will forgive me when I confess my sin. And he will place me at the front of the line where I don't belong. And give me the reward that I don't deserve. That's his plan for salvation. And all I have to do is believe in him and trust him. And that's cheap enough for me. What about you?
1: 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We hope the episode shared today has been uplifting. For further information about our program and speakers, please contact us at 800-617-WORD. That's 1-800-617-9673. Until next time, remember to keep Jesus, the true Word of Life, by your side.
2: Here are three biblical reasons why we should choose to forgive. First, Jesus said, if you forgive others their trespasses, your heavenly Father will also forgive you. But if you do not forgive others their trespasses, neither will your Father forgive your trespasses. So one reason to forgive is so God forgive us. Here's a second reason. Paul told the believers in Corinth to forgive so that they would not give Satan an advantage. When we don't forgive, we give Satan a foothold in our lives and in the body of Christ. Finally, Matthew 18 describes someone who refused to forgive, and it says he was delivered to the tormentors. When we refuse to forgive, we may start to experience spiritual, emotional, and even physical consequences of holding bitterness in our hearts. So if you want to be forgiven, protected, and free, choose to forgive today. With Seeking Him, I'm Nancy DeMoss Wagmuth.

Whilst the Waldensians lived on the Italian side of the Alps, a group with similar faith lived on the French side, stretching across southern France from the Alps in the east to the Pyrenees in the west. They had the Bible in their own language, and they were a freedom-loving, industrious, and prosperous people. They were known as the Albigensians, and like other groups scattered around Europe, they remained true to God's word and resisted attempts to come under the banner of Rome. Some historians note that had this movement been allowed to grow unhindered, that the Reformation would have started in the 13th century and not the 16th, and the base of it would have been in southern France and not Germany. In the early 13th century, Pope Innocent III was reigning, though he was anything but innocent. He surveyed the landscape of Europe at the time and determined that these groups, however small, needed to be exterminated in order to preserve the church. He issued an edict that authorized the killing of all such believers. A crusade was launched that became immensely popular with the warriors from northern France, as they no longer had to travel all the way to Palestine, but right here in their own country, they could attain all the same benefits. They were told that by killing, they would wash away their sins, that they were entitled to the property of those whom they killed, and that when they died, they would immediately go to heaven. All of this was promised in return for just 40 days of service. One can only imagine the type of people who made up the armies that came down here to southern France. Year after year, from 1209 to 1229, for 20 years, this crusade was waged against the Albigensians by Pope Innocent III. During the first season, the crusaders attacked and conquered the city of Toulouse. They then made their way south in July of 1209 to the city of Béziers. As the forces were gathering around the city in large numbers, the men made a rush to attack them before they had a chance to fortify the camp. It was in vain though, and the assault was repelled. As they hurried back to the city, the crusaders mingled with the citizens and made their way into the city before they had a chance to close the gates. There was now a problem. What would they do? There were Catholic crusaders in the city alongside the Albigensians. Upon consulting the papal legate, the reply was given: kill all, the Lord will know his own. History records that blood flowed like water as everyone in the city was brutally murdered. No one was spared. Even those who sought refuge in the church were cut down. The population of the city at the time was around 15,000, but on that fateful day, historians estimate that around 60,000 people were here, as people from the neighboring villages and towns had come here seeking refuge. After the killing, before they left, they set fire to the city, burning everything to the ground. Not one house was left standing. Not one person was left alive. Other towns and cities in the area would fall as well, suffering the same gruesome fate. Even though they were not a race of people, but rather a group who shared the same faith, the destruction and systematic killing has been compared in some circles to genocide. The prestige of the papacy suffered greatly during this time as news of the slaughter spread throughout Europe. The Albigensians were not totally wiped out though, and small pockets of them did remain over the centuries. Perhaps most tragic was how the propagators linked divine salvation with murder, a dangerous combination then and still today. We should never allow religious with murder, a dangerous combination then and still today. We should never allow religious extremism

0: You've got questions? God has answers, and they're all found in the Bible. Welcome to God's Treasure Chest. I'm Charles Mills. Let's see what's hiding in God's Word today.
1: In my relationship with God, sometimes I feel close to Him, sometimes far away. Sometimes I want to know Him, and other times I could care less. Is this normal? What can I do to stay close to Jesus?
0: Is it normal? Yes. Is it something we should just ignore? No way. We must fight to stay connected to our Heavenly Father at every moment. Why? Because any feeling that draws us away from God has been placed in our mind by the devil. A friendship with God isn't supposed to be a constant high. Jesus cried, experienced deep concern, felt inadequate, weathered loneliness, all of the emotions with which we cope. But his faith was strong. You see, faith isn't a feeling. It's a piece of knowledge we hold firmly in our minds. Faith says, no matter how I feel, I know Jesus loves me. I know I'm valuable to Him. I know He will save me. Then when we feel far away or find ourselves not caring, we can rely on our faith to remind us that these are only feelings I'm experiencing. I do care. I'm not far away. 2 Corinthians 5:7 says, "For we walk by faith, not by sight." If you'd like to learn more about God and His amazing treasure chest, write for your free kids-only Bible course. The address is Treasure Chest, P.O. Box 53055, Los Angeles, California, 90053. 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
5: Oh, praise the Lord, all ye nations. Praise Him, all ye people. For His merciful kindness is great toward us. And the truth of the Lord endureth forever. Praise ye the Lord.
6: Therefore, all things whatsoever ye would that men should do to you, do ye even so to them.
7: Here we are.
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7: Well, somebody better, or we'll miss our visit with Mrs. G.

0: glad to see you. I was listening for you. Come on in.
1: How about some stories?
0: Stories? Yes, I've got some specially for you.
2: Shh, shh. You'll frighten them away, Chairman Benny whispered, pointing to four little fox cubs that had come out to play at the mouth of their den. The kids of the Kingdom Gang were holding their meeting in their secluded place by the lake shore. The Lake of Galilee was calm this lovely June afternoon.
3: There are your fox cubs, Jonathan and Dan. Talk quietly, everybody, or you'll frighten them away, Benny said.
0: The four beautiful red fox cubs were playing in the bright sunshine. Now they were yelping and barking and tumbling over each other not far from the water's edge.
3: They won't run away,
0: Dan spoke with assurance. Jonathan and I have tamed them well. They know our voices. That's why they've come out of their den, because they heard our voices, Dan finished proudly.
3: We're training them to eat out of our hand, Jonathan said.
0: What do you feed them on? Hammy asked. You can't catch mice and rabbits for them, can you?
3: No, but we find bits and pieces here and there, and we go round by the tannery and ask for bits of meat there. The cubs like that, and the more smelly it is, the more the foxes like it. They'll eat out of our hand, they like it so much.
0: We were discussing, Benny began again, trying to get the boys' attention. Order, please, kids of the Kingdom, Chairman Benny said. We are here to discuss what we've heard Jesus say to the great crowds who listen to him every day. Joe, our new member for a month, declares that most of what Jesus is saying these days up on the hillside is not for children at all. Joe began.
3: Oh, but it is! Dan cut in vehemently.
0: Yes, Jonathan agreed. It is. Right is right, and wrong is wrong, whatever our age. Jesus is giving us the laws of his new kingdom, and these laws apply to all of us, kids and grown-ups alike.
3: Joe did not want to be proved altogether wrong, so he spoke up again.
0: When Jesus talked about praying loudly at the street corners for everybody to hear, that's for the Pharisees, surely, not for us. We couldn't be proud like that.
3: Joe, Chairman Benny said, we could show off about anything. We could even show off that we are...
0: Well then, Jesus talked about almsgiving, Joe persisted. We children don't have money to give to the poor and needy, or to anything. So the almsgiving bit doesn't apply to us at all.
3: Joe was determined to be right over something somewhere.
0: You know, it was Hammy who spoke this time, we may not have much money to give while we're children, but money isn't the only thing that we have to give. Giving money is good when we have it, but there are other good things that we can give, like giving love and kind words and sympathy and companionship, or helping a boy or girl or a man or woman in trouble, or just being with somebody when they're sad. Benny helped me lately. Now, Benny could show off about that and say, I helped Hammy. I listened to his tale of woe, and I helped him to think straight. And then I would feel awful and embarrassed, and I'd wish that I'd never let him help me at all. Though other people hearing that Benny helped me might say, oh, what a fine fellow that Benny is, and so on. But God hates all showing off and pride. God hates it. When we give money and do kind deeds, we're not to say anything about it. Jesus said, don't let your right hand know what your left hand is doing. God, who sees in secret, will reward us openly if he chooses. It's not good to look to people for rewards anyway, Chairman Benny said.
3: No, Hammy added. People, being people, change their minds so quickly. There was Jesus in Nazareth at the synagogue, teaching wonderful things about God. People said, never did a man speak like this man. Oh, what beautiful words! How wonderful! And he even heals the sick. But in 2 minutes, they'd changed their minds and were trying to kill him. I saw and heard it all myself. I was there. Oh, it was terrible.
0: Hammy shuddered as he spoke. People change their minds so soon. Their praise is worth nothing at all.
3: We learned a verse from David's Psalms in school yesterday.

0: yesterday," Dan said. "The verse was, 'It's better to trust in the Lord than to trust in man.'" "And the next verse we learned," Jonathan chipped in, "says, 'It's better to trust in the Lord than to put confidence in princes.'" "Oh, we don't have much to do with princes," Joe said. "Herod is a prince," Hammy said, "and he was interested in John the Baptist's preaching, wasn't he, Joe? He thought that the preacher was quite wonderful till his new wife made him change his mind. And where is John the Baptist now? In jail. Herod, the prince, you see? Don't put confidence in princes or men," Hammy said loudly. And the little foxes took fright and ran down into their hole. "There you go shouting, Hammy," Joe said. "You've frightened the foxes away." "Anyway," Hammy went on, "people or princes can change their minds tomorrow, or even before that, and we get hurt. I think it's good to learn that while we are children. Anyway," Hammy said again, "I'm glad that what Jesus says can make people change their minds for the better sometimes. My mother changed her mind about divorce when she heard Jesus talk about love." "There you are," Joe jumped in as if he really had got a point this time. "Divorce has absolutely nothing to do with us kids. We're not even thinking about getting married. Imagine me getting married to some awful girl. Huh." "Divorce does mean a lot to kids," Hammy replied with great feeling. "When parents divorce, or even talk about it, it breaks the children's hearts. What Jesus said about love and divorce has made a great difference to my life." "Come, let's take a vote," Chairman Benny interrupted. "The proposition is that what Jesus teaches is for children." "Oh, here come Debbie and Rachel, just when we're going to finish our meeting. I had to help my mother thread up her loom, and Rachel kindly waited for me. Have we missed a lot?" "We're just going to vote on, does what Jesus teach apply only to grown-up people or to children as well?" "What a silly question," Debbie said in her shrill voice. "What Jesus teaches applies to everybody, grown-up or not, and it applies forever and ever. Jesus says, 'Heaven and earth will pass away, but my words will never pass away.' You boys, fancy taking a vote on that." "Oh, don't listen to her. My little cousin Deborah always does speak out of turn," Hammy said. "We will take the vote," Chairman Benny announced in a determined voice. All voted for, though Joe seemed a bit reluctant to let go his point. "Jesus says, 'Do to others what you would like them to do to you. Do as you would be done by.'" Debbie giggled. "If I pull a girl's hair, I can expect her to pull mine. Simple. If I don't pull her hair..." "Not so simple," Joe said. "She might pull your hair anyway. It's rules for everybody that Jesus is teaching, grown-ups and children," Debbie insisted. "There you go. You're arguing again, little cousin Deborah," Hammy said. "No, I'm only discussing," Debbie said with a bit of a pout. "Time to go now," Chairman Benny said, jumping up. "Next meeting will be next week, same day, same time." Benny, Hammy and Joe walked home together along the lake shore. Benny's home was just along the way, so he said shalom and went indoors, leaving Hammy and Joe to walk on together. "That boy Benny, the gang chairman, seems to know quite a lot. He's a good chairman," Joe said. "Who is he? What does his father do?" "His dad's a tax collector." "A what?" Joe stood stark still in his tracks. "A tax collector? He's a tax collector's son? Then he has no business to be chairman of the Kids of the Kingdom gang. Why on earth do you let him lead? You know tax collectors are quite outside God's kingdom, Hammy. I'm surprised at you for allowing him to be the leader. You ought to be the leader, Hammy." Hammy put the temptation aside quickly. "Oh, no," he said. "Benny was living here before I was. And I think it was his idea to have the gang... I'm not quite sure about that, but he was keen and... I've only lived in Capernaum a short while. So has Debbie, of course. But a tax collector's son? Joe went on again. A tax collector is absolutely outside. Outside the... Oh, they're awful people, tax collectors. We've got a real horror of a tax collector in Jericho. His name is Zacchaeus, and he's a dwarf, at least. He's very short, and we kids lead him an awful life. He deserves it. He robs people right and left. And here you've got a tax collector's son as your chairman, your leader? Oh, hammy. And he calls himself a kid of the kingdom? I just don't understand. Joe seemed lost for words. And I don't understand why you are so upset, Joe, Hammy said quietly, collecting his thoughts at last, after the shock of Joe's outburst. Ah, but perhaps you don't know. I guess you don't, living down there in Jericho. You do know some of Jesus' disciples, Andrew, Peter, John, James, Philip, and Nathaniel. Jesus had chosen them by Passover time, but now he has six new ones. And one of them is Mr. Levi Matthew, who was a well-known tax collector here in Capernaum. Jesus chose him. And Jesus is friendly with other tax collectors who are now honest tax collectors. Jesus said they were all welcome in God's kingdom if they repented. And they have repented, so that is that. I still don't... Joe began. Joe, Hammy said firmly, just think. We call ourselves kids of the kingdom, and we've heard Jesus say how bad it is to despise people, and here we are despising Benny because his dad is a tax collector, even though he's repented and is now an honest tax collector. We're just every bit as bad as the Pharisees. Judge not, Jesus said. Joe didn't answer. The two boys walked on in silence. Neither said a word till they came to Hammy's house. Shalom, Joe. Hammy, Joe answered. I should have known better than to talk as I did. At the Jordan Crusade, I heard John the Baptist tell tax collectors that they could repent and be in God's kingdom. I'm just mean today. I was jealous of Benny, I guess. And I tried to make you jealous of him, saying that you should be the chairman. While we get one thing right, we get another thing wrong. I guess we just have to keep on listening to what Jesus says if we want to be good kids of the kingdom.
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3: In October of 1999, scientists announced the discovery of a new fossil at the National Geographic Society in Washington. Scientists from the Dinosaur Museum in Blanding, Utah, and at the Institute of Vertebrate Paleontology and Paleoanthropology in Beijing, China, announced the discovery of a so-called missing link. The feathered fossil was clearly a bird, but it had the tail of a small dinosaur. They named it Archaeoraptor. The fossil from China was not excavated by scientists, and those scientists were not sure of its history. But it did show the specialized shoulders and chest typical of birds. But it also had a long tail identical to some small dinosaurs. After the announcement, scientists proceeded to study the fossil in detail. They found that a few bones that would have been connected to the tail to the bird were missing. After more study, they concluded that they had been fooled. Someone seems to have taken the fossilized tail of a dromaeosaurid and made it look as if it had been part of the fossil bird. The scientists involved have admitted that they made a mistake by not examining the fossil before they announced the discovery of a missing link. Like so many other missing links before, any links between birds and dinosaurs remain missing. Every uncontested missing link that was ever discovered has suffered the same fate as Archaeoraptor. That these discoveries are announced before they are studied illustrates that evolution is nothing more than a faith. It is a deceitful faith, and the truth will only be found in the Bible.
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5: Have you ever seen a bald eagle take off and fly toward the heavens? The Bible says something else flies away, just like that. Hi, I'm Rob West of the Faith and Finance Minute. Proverbs 23, 4 and 5 says, "Do not toil to acquire wealth. Be discerning enough to desist. 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
2: 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Following their wedding, Klaus and Tina moved into a tiny loft apartment on the west side of Wiesbaden. Klaus was now 26 years old and well on his way to becoming a distinguished doctor. He had studied at 6 American universities and earned 9 certificates of honor in various areas of medicine along the way. Nonetheless, Klaus, who now wanted to be a surgeon, decided to do additional study in surgery for a doctorate degree, while Tina decided to do the same in her specialty, pediatrics. Both of them felt that being specialists would one day be useful in developing countries. In August 1988, 1 year after their wedding, Klaus and Tina completed their doctoral studies. Klaus had passed his German medical exam, and both of them had traveled to Frankfurt for the American Foreign Graduate Medical Exam. They both passed, meaning they could now practice medicine in Europe and the United States. The question then became, what to do next? Neither of them felt they should stay in Germany to practice medicine or return to the United States to do so. Instead, Great Britain seemed like a good choice to further their medical training. Under the British training program, young doctors changed jobs often from each new placement. This approach appealed to Klaus and Tina. The Johns were both accepted into the British medical training program and were soon busy working at a university clinic in Cardiff, Wales. From there, they went to work at clinics in Leicester, then Leeds and Bolton,
8: and finally Manchester. Life was hectic, and sometimes Klaus and Tina went for days without seeing each other. Yet they knew they were receiving vital medical experience. They also liked the atmosphere of Great Britain. Klaus found the British to be more friendly and helpful than the Germans. Despite this, he and Tina also felt it was time for a new challenge, and they began to pray about moving to the United States for further medical training. In the summer of 1990, Klaus sent out application packets to 17 U.S. universities, seeking a residency position in surgery. Much to his delight, he was accepted at Yale University's Teaching Hospital in New Haven, Connecticut. Now that Klaus had a teaching position, Tina began applying for a residency at teaching hospitals near Yale. The best offer she received was to work with Professor Kennedy at a hospital in Hartford, Connecticut. Klaus's heart sank when he looked at a map of Connecticut. Hartford and New Haven were 40 miles apart. How would they ever see each other if Tina had to commute 80 miles round trip each day? In early spring 1991, Klaus and Tina flew to the United States to investigate their new positions. Upon arrival in New Haven, Tina called Professor Kennedy to set up an appointment to see him, only to discover that the professor had moved from Hartford. He was now head of pediatrics at Bridgeport Hospital, which was also a Yale teaching hospital. Professor Kennedy apologized for the switch, and then he made Tina an offer. She could join him at the hospital in Bridgeport if she wanted. Bridgeport and New Haven were just 12 miles apart. When he heard the news, Klaus stood in their hotel room staring at Tina in amazement. Not only would they be working close to each other, but they would also be working at Yale teaching hospitals. Following their visit to Connecticut, Klaus and Tina flew back to England, where they crammed their belongings into their old Talbot Horizon car and headed for Dover and the ferry to France. After 2.5 years in Great Britain, it was time to head back to Germany before going to the United States to take up their residencies. The Germany they returned to was different from the one they had left. On October 3, 1990, following the negotiation of a treaty between East and West Germany, East Germany had ceased to exist as a separate country and had joined the Federal Republic of Germany. For the first time since the end of World War II, Germany was once again united. It was strange for Klaus to return to a country that was no longer divided. The two hospitals in Connecticut wanted Klaus and Tina to start their residencies in July, which meant they had 3 months to spare. It did not take them long to decide what they should do with the extra time. Another world adventure. This time they would pack their backpacks and head for South America, specifically Peru, Bolivia, and Ecuador. Klaus and Tina were excited about the trip, but not everyone shared their enthusiasm. This had a lot to do with the Shining Path, or Sendero Luminoso, as it was called in Spanish. Just as they had when they traveled to Ghana, Klaus and Tina were about to step into a volatile political situation. The more Klaus read about Sendero Luminoso and the situation in Peru, the more he understood why people were worried about them. Sendero Luminoso was an insurgent group fighting to destroy the stratified structure of Peruvian society and, in its place, establish a utopian communist society. The group operated in the Andean highlands of Peru, where they carried out bombings of government buildings and transport networks in the hope of creating a peasant uprising that would spread throughout Peru. For a long time, Sendero Luminoso seemed to have the upper hand in their fight against the Peruvian government. However, Peru's new president, Alberto Fujimori, had redoubled military efforts to rid the country of the group. Klaus was glad to read that the military seemed to be making at least some headway in this effort. To make matters worse, the German newspapers reported that a cholera epidemic had broken out in Peru. This was on top of the country's economic woes. Inflation had skyrocketed to 7,600% under the previous president, and long lines formed outside grocery stores for daily necessities. Klaus was amazed how like Ghana it all sounded. Somehow, he and Tina had a knack for visiting countries in the midst of turmoil. Despite this, they were determined to go on their trip, and they plunged into a crash course to learn some basic Spanish. After 2 weeks of intensive language study, Klaus felt prepared enough to embark on their adventure to South America. After arriving in Lima, the capital of Peru, Klaus and Tina made their way south along the coast to Arequipa. From there, they traveled over the mountains to Lake Titicaca, the largest inland lake in South America and the highest navigable lake in the world. From Puno, on the shore of Lake Titicaca, they took a short flight to La Paz, the capital of Bolivia. After returning to Puno, they took the train northward to Cusco in southeastern Peru. Klaus had been fascinated by the Inca Empire for as long as he could remember. He was amazed that without a written language, the Incas had managed to govern an empire that stretched from southern Ecuador to northern Chile and included a vast swath of the Amazon basin across the Andes. He was also amazed at how such a great empire had been so easily conquered by a handful of Spanish conquistadors over 450 years before. In Cusco, Klaus was in the capital of the old Inca Empire. It was truly a wonderful place, filled with Spanish colonial buildings along with remnants of Inca buildings. Klaus marveled at the vastness of the old Inca fortress of Sacsayhuaman that sat on the hill above the city. He could scarcely believe how intricate the stonework was that formed the fortress's walls. While in Cusco, Klaus and Tina traveled to Machu Picchu to see the Inca ruins. Klaus admired the vastness and the quality of the stonework at this site. He wondered how the Incas had managed to move so many stones up the almost sheer mountain faces on both sides of the ridge upon which Machu Picchu sat, high above the Urubamba River. In a Cusco bookshop, Klaus found a copy of the Royal Commentaries of the Incas by Garcilaso de la Vega, the son of a Spanish conquistador and an Inca noblewoman. Born in 1539, De la Vega had written the story of the 16th century Incas. Klaus read the book in just a few days. It was riveting. While he read, Klaus could not help but compare what he was learning with the descendants of the Incas, the Quechua people, who made up half the population of Peru. The Quechuas had such a proud history to look back on, yet as far as Klaus could tell, the people seldom laughed or even smiled. By any standard, their lives were grim. Klaus had seen their mud and straw houses spread across the countryside with no electricity, running water, sewers, or even glass panes in the windows. A taxi driver had told Klaus that the one point of pride was their language, which they still spoke, using Spanish only as a second language. As a doctor, Klaus was interested in health care, and what he saw in the Andes left a lot to be desired. The Quechua's deplorable living conditions were a breeding ground for all manner of diseases, from tuberculosis to skin infections. A cholera epidemic had taken hold in Peru, with the hospitals ill-equipped and in need of doctors. As far as Klaus could see, these doctors needed to be willing to roll up their sleeves and take the initiative in caring for people. The Quechuas needed more than just pills and injections. They hungered for love and respect, but instead were treated like second-class citizens in their own country. It was easy to understand why a terrorist group like Sendero Luminoso, with its goal of overthrowing the government in Lima, would appeal to the people of the mountains of Peru, especially when that government seemed to have forgotten them. From Peru, Klaus and Tina traveled on to Ecuador. By the end of their trip, they were more determined than ever to get all the medical qualifications they needed and head out to the mission field, perhaps in one of the three countries they had just visited. By the end of July 1991, Klaus and Tina had settled into a rented cottage by the sea in Milford, Connecticut, halfway between New Haven and Bridgeport, and were busy at work in their respective hospitals. To keep their focus on the future, they held Third World evenings in their home. Once a month, they invited students and faculty from Yale to gather to listen to a speaker, normally someone they knew who had recently visited a developing country. These meetings encouraged Klaus and Tina to keep alive the dream of serving the poor and alerted many of their new friends to the possibilities of worldwide service. Not long after Klaus had arrived at the Yale University School of Medicine in New Haven, Dr. C. Elton Cahow, a professor of surgery at the hospital, explained to him how Klaus had come to be selected for the position. "Well, I was on my sabbatical, so I didn't have time to make decisions about new residents. I happened to go into my office one day to pick up some papers, and I saw your application on my desk. I read through it, and since everything seemed in order, I wrote a note offering you the position. Later, I got wrapped over the knuckles for that. I really should have gone through the admissions board, but I was on sabbatical. And besides, it's working out for you, isn't it?" Klaus smiled. It sounded very much like the way he'd been accepted into the Medical College of Virginia 5 years before. Klaus also described to his supervisor, Professor Irvin Maudlin, his dream of being a doctor in the developing world. Professor Maudlin was from South Africa, and he had one piece of advice for Klaus. "If you really want to operate a lot, you have to go to South Africa." "Why is that?" Klaus asked. "There is nothing like Baragwanath Hospital anywhere else in the world," Professor Maudlin replied. "It's the largest hospital in the Southern Hemisphere. 3,000 beds. Serves over 4 million people who live in the surrounding area. There's terrible civil strife there due to political unrest, but you'll have the opportunity to do hundreds of operations that you hardly see in the First World. Gunshot wounds by the dozen, machete slashings, amputations, all day, every day. If you want to get good at surgery fast, South Africa is the place for you." Klaus had to admit that this sounded like a good next step. And after he and Tina completed their 2-year commitments at Yale, they moved to South Africa. They were in July 1993. Even though Klaus thought he knew what they were getting into, he was shocked by what he saw. South Africa was in turmoil. The country had used a system of laws to keep the white and black races separate, with the whites holding almost all the political power and resources. This institutional racism was known in South Africa as apartheid. However, in 1991, under mounting international pressure, the government of South Africa finally repealed apartheid laws and formally recognized black political parties such as the African National Congress. When Klaus arrived, the country was on track to hold its first ever free multiracial election. But this, in turn, had created political chaos. A state of near anarchy existed in some areas, with many of the nation's civil structures falling apart and violence and crime paralyzing much of daily life. Every month, thousands of cars were hijacked on the street, and drivers were killed in a hail of bullets. To make matters worse, free from the constraints of apartheid, many blacks began engaging in tribal warfare with each other. It was not uncommon to see South Africans, both white and black, armed with weapons. Despite the political turmoil in the country, Professor Maudlin had been right. South Africa was the place to get a lot of surgical experience fast. Klaus found himself thrust into a whirlwind of 300 patients a day. One after the other, patients were rolled into the operating room with everything from bullet and stab wounds to infected burns and large boils that needed lancing. Klaus would race from amputating a leg to stopping the bleeding and extracting the bullet from the chest of a patient with a gunshot wound. Tina was experiencing a similar work overload in the pediatrics department. Every month, the load increased as qualified staff, nurses, doctors, medical technicians, relocated to just about any country that would accept them. Klaus and Tina found it hard to socialize with other doctors. Everyone had stories to tell about friends who had been kidnapped or murdered during the chaos in the country. Klaus and Tina prayed when coming and going from the hospital, as they felt especially vulnerable out on the road in a car. Worse than this, Klaus soon discovered that there was little or no compassion for critically injured patients once they were admitted to the hospital. Black South Africans came from two main tribal groups, the Zulu and the Xhosa tribes. Much to Klaus's dismay, the staff at the hospital were unable to leave those divisions at the door when they came to work. When a Xhosa man came in with a bullet wound to his head, a critical injury that required close attention from a Zulu nurse, she could hardly be bothered to attend to the man. Klaus watched as she checked her phone messages and made a few personal calls while the patient groaned in agony. Eventually, he told the nurse to put down her phone and get on with her job. But the experience shook him to the core. If a nurse would ignore a patient when the doctor was in the same room, what kind of treatment did that patient get when the doctor left? Another issue both Klaus and Tina had to contend with was AIDS. Like all the other hospital staff, they had to be careful not to accidentally prick themselves with the needles of syringes and possibly contract the AIDS virus. About a third of Tina's young patients had AIDS, and many were orphans who had lost their parents to the disease. Klaus listened as doctors told him stories of how they had gone to villages out in the countryside and found only a couple of old men and a few little children left. Everyone else had died of AIDS. It was a grim reality, and a reminder of the tremendous medical challenges that existed in undeveloped countries. In early 1994, Tina learned she was pregnant. Klaus was excited to think he was going to be a father. 4 months later, in April 1994, following South Africa's first free and multiracial election, the African National Congress was elected to power, with the party's leader, Nelson Mandela, becoming president. Klaus was hopeful that things would begin to settle down in the country. On September 1994, Tina gave birth to a daughter whom they named Natalie. Klaus was delighted, but he quickly found that fatherhood changed his thinking about putting himself and Tina into risky situations. Now, they had a child to consider. Despite high hopes for peace and stability after the election, South Africa still faced a lot of violence, and many European staff left the country.
9: "Is it time for our family to leave as well?" Klaus wondered.
8: He and Tina had gained much experience at Baragwanath Hospital, yet they both felt their time in South Africa was drawing to a close. In July 1995, the John family boarded an airplane to return to Germany. We hope you've enjoyed Klaus Dieter John, Hope in the Land of the Incas, by Janet and Jeff Benge. 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
11: One lady said to me, "You know why I go to that church?" And I said, "Why?" She said, "Because people hug me there. It's the only place all week long that I get hugs." And I do believe that the church is a good place to be hugged, to be touched. And I'm talking about in a positive way. Christians are loving people. They're reaching out with handshakes and hugs. And if you're going to a church that doesn't, I suggest you might look for a different church. Christians should be greeting each other with a holy hug. I believe the church is one of the best places to meet the need for love in a casual relationship.
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0: His Majesty Saul, King of Israel, chosen and anointed of God, enters the court. Bow the knee.
1: You may arise.
0: Your Majesty, there is present, awaiting an audience, a delegation of the chief elders of Ziph.
1: What is their complaint?
0: Oh, no complaint, Your Majesty. Rather, they wish to do His Majesty a great favor.
1: Oh?
0: They know the present whereabouts of David.
1: Audience granted.
0: The delegation from Ziph may approach the throne.
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1: Well, I trust they are well and happy. Give them my best regards.
3: But don't you want to... aren't you anxious that he and his men be exterminated?
1: I have made my peace with David. He is a just and great man. He has no enmity against me, nor I toward him.
3: That's odd, Your Majesty. He's among the caves and wooded places of the hill of Hakilah, hiding from you.
1: Why do you bring this information to me?
3: We thought to do our king a service and favor, Your Majesty.
1: Oh? Now, give me the real reason.
3: Your Majesty, we considered David our enemy, and the enemy of Israel. Especially is he your enemy, Your Majesty. We came to reveal David's hiding place, hoping to win the favor of our king and receive just compensation.
1: You say he hides from me? Why? Do you know?
3: He hopes to take your place on the throne.
1: Ah.
3: Is this not true, Your Majesty?
1: Yes.
3: Well, Your Majesty, we Ziphites do not want him as king. We will, and your sons after you.
1: Yes, yes, and you shall, yes. Abner!
4: Yes, Your Majesty.
1: Did you hear that, General? David hides in the wilderness of Ziph.
4: I heard, Your Majesty. Shall we go after him?
1: We will go after him, General.
4: Immediately, sire?
1: Yes, yes, as soon as you can muster the men, General. And this time we will take a smaller force, but one better trained in hunting and tracking down the enemy in broken country, not in open warfare. Now get together about 3,000 of our best men.
4: Yes, sir.
3: This is the place, Your Majesty. This is the hill of Hakilah. David and his men are hidden hereabouts.
1: You're sure?
3: Absolutely, Your Majesty.
1: All right. General, we'll make camp here. Pitch my tent in that open space. As soon as it is up, I wish to talk to you.
4: Yes, sir. Pitch your tents on the double.
1: You realize, of course, Abner, that David and his men are thoroughly trained and experienced in this sort of warfare.
4: Yes, sir.
1: Well, you will, therefore, take extra precautions. Post double guards at every possible access point. Send out your best spies. By morning, I want to know exactly where David and his men are holed up and just how many there are of them.
5: Quiet, men! Our leader, David, wishes your attention. Thank you. David?
6: Men, you're well acquainted with the facts of our constant flight to avoid the anger of our king. Like myself, you despair of permanent peace with King Saul. The demon anger has again been aroused within him, and again he seeks our lives. Friendly spies have brought word that at this very moment, he and a large army of chosen men make camp on the hill Hakilah. I shall personally spy out their camp. Who will volunteer to go with me?
7: I will.
8: As general of your forces, sir, I claim the right to go with you.
6: As general, you shall stay here and keep things in order. Abishai, yep. You and your brother.
9: I want to go.
6: No. Three is enough. Abishai, his brother, and myself. Joab, let the men rest, yet keep them ready to move out at a moment's notice.
10: Yes, sir.
6: All right, you two men, come with me. Let's get going.
11: There it is. The camp of King Saul and his men,
10: Surprisingly clear in the moonlight.
11: Yes, sir. And by the position and arrangement of the camp, I'd say that the king himself sleeps in that open spot.
10: Ah.
11: That man by his side is his bodyguard and chief commander, Abner.
10: I think I'll go down there, right to the midst of their camp. Which of you will go with me?
11: Oh, I will, sir.
10: Very well, Abishai. You shall accompany me. We'll enter by way of those deep shadows made by the hills.
11: Our mission, sir?
10: To ascertain the number of soldiers with Saul.
11: Yes, sir.
10: Now follow me, quietly.
11: This one is King Saul himself, sir.
10: Yes, I know.
11: His spear is stuck in the ground by his side. Here is a cask of water. And look at Abner. Asleep, sound asleep. Now, with this spear, I could easily end the king's life. And I would be the hero.
10: No, Saul is anointed of the Lord. Who can stretch his hand against him and be guiltless? The Lord only can give life, and the Lord shall take it away. However, we'll take the king's spear and his cruse of water.
11: I don't get all this. It's a mystery to me.
10: A mystery?
11: Yes, how does it happen we could get all the way to the center of their camp, close enough to kill the king himself? Not a soul wake up. Not one. We didn't even see a sentry.
10: The Lord caused a deep sleep to fall upon them, Abishai. That's the solution to your mystery.
11: But why?
10: To test me, probably. To see if I would harm the anointed of the Lord. Also to teach the king and his general Abner a lesson.
11: Teach them a lesson?
10: We're going to be God's instruments. We're going over there on the other side of the ravine. Then we're going to awaken Saul and his guards and tell them what happened. And show them that death could have come to Saul. And make clear that I have no desire to harm him.
11: Oh, yes, I see. That'll teach him a lesson, all right. Especially Abner. That so-called general and bodyguard of the king.
12: Abner! Abner! Abner!
1: Someone is calling you, General.
13: Yes, sir. Who is it? What do you want?
12: Aren't you supposed to be a valiant man, Abner? Who is like unto thee in all Israel? Are you not supposed to guard the king? You've not done so tonight, for there came one right up to your king and could have thrust him through. You're worthy to die, Abner, because you have failed in your duty to protect the anointed of God. Look around. Do you see the king's spear and his cruse of water? No, because I have them.
13: Is that you, David? It sounds like your voice.
12: It is my voice, my lord.
13: You took my spear and water.
12: Yes, O king. And I could just as easily have taken your life.
13: But why didn't you?
12: Well, why should I? The Lord chose and anointed you king of Israel. And certainly I shall do nothing to reverse the purpose of God.
13: Oh, blessed be thou, my son David. Because thou hast spared my life and set thine eyes upon the will of God, thou shalt do great things.

0: The story of King Saul and the Witch of Endor begins in this manner.
1: How do you like it?
2: I don't know.
1: You don't know? Don't you think it is impressive? It'll make your clients believe in you, have more confidence in what you say. I think it's just the thing. Listen. See what I mean? It sounds like something from out of the place of the dead.
2: But I'm afraid of it.
1: Afraid? You?
2: I'm afraid it will attract too much attention and King Saul will find out about me. And you know what that will mean. My death. The laws of Israel forbid witches in the practice of sorcery or incantations and wizardry.
1: You afraid of anything or anybody? You who have entered into league with the devil himself? You who have yielded to complete control of Satan, the archenemy of God? Afraid?
2: How do you know I have?
1: Do you deny it? I thought not. In return for your covenant with Satan, he is to do wonders for you and assume the form and identity of people gone to the grave. Well, no matter. You can and do reveal secrets, and that is the important thing. From that talent of yours, we are going to make money. Shekels, understand?
2: And if the king discovers us, our money will do us no good.
1: King Saul? He is as much in league with Satan as you are almost. He won't do anything to you. In the meantime, I'm going to see to it that people, the right people, know about your fortune-telling powers and use them to our advantage.
3: Madam is busy at the moment, so please be seated.
4: This is all too spooky for me, Your Majesty.
5: So quiet. Don't call me Majesty. I'm only a common soldier, remember? If she knew I am the king, she'd never see me. She'd run away, and then where would I be? No. Sit there, and I'll sit here.
4: Yes, Your Majesty. I mean, all right.
5: It is rather dark and unnatural in here, isn't it?
4: May I suggest, Your Majesty... let's go.
5: No, stay right where you are.
4: Yes, sir. Why are we here anyway, sir, if I may ask?
5: As you know, Abner, on the morrow we fight the Philistines. Their numbers are so great we haven't a chance to win. And I don't know what to do.
4: But why are we here? What can this witch do for us?
5: I am going to ask her what to do to win the battle tomorrow.
4: Ask her? A witch? Why not ask God?
5: I did, but I got no reply.
4: Well, that's quite understandable, sir. I mean, after all, you did kill all those priests. You scorned the advice of Samuel when he was alive. What other avenue of communication with God remains?
2: Greetings, gentlemen. I perceive that it is you who require my services.
5: Yes, ma'am.
2: What is your name and position?
5: My name makes no difference. I am only a common soldier who desires you to divine unto me by the familiar spirit, and bring him up that I shall name unto you.
2: A common soldier? You? With your lofty stature and regal bearing? You well know that the king shall cut off all those that have familiar spirits and wizards. Why then layest thou a snare for my life, to cause me to die at the hand of the king?
5: As the Lord liveth, there shall no punishment come to thee for this thing. Give her the presents we brought along. Oh,
4: surely, surely. Here you are, madam.
2: Very costly presents for a common soldier. But no mind. Just tell me whom you wish brought up.
5: Samuel.
2: Samuel?
5: Yes, the prophet Samuel. He died some time ago. I've got to see him and

0: You see someone?
1: I see someone.
0: Who, and what?
1: I see God descending out of the earth. A man.
0: What does he look like?
1: An old man cometh up. He is covered with a mantle.
0: Surely it is Samuel. I bow myself to the ground to you. You are Samuel, aren't you?
1: You may call me Samuel. Why have you disquieted me to bring me up?
0: I am greatly distressed, Samuel. The Philistines make war against me. I need advice.
1: Why did you not seek God's help?
0: God has departed from me and answereth me no more. Therefore I have called you, that you may make known to me what I should do to win from the Philistines.
1: So God is now your enemy. No wonder the way you have treated him. You obeyed him not, nor sought to do his will. Therefore, he has taken the kingdom of Israel away from you and given it to thy neighbor, even to David, the son of Jesse.
0: Yes, I know. But Samuel, please tell me what to do tomorrow against the Philistine army.
1: Tomorrow the Lord will deliver Israel into the hands of the Philistines. Tomorrow you will join me in the place of the dead, for the Philistines will slay thee and thy son.
2: He's fainted. Quick, help me get him out of here before he dies and I'm blamed.
3: He but lacks strength from not eating all day, madam.
2: I'll get him something to eat.
0: No.
2: I obeyed you at the danger of my life. Now, your majesty, listen to me and let me feed you a morsel of bread.
0: No, I will not eat.
3: Oh, your majesty, please. You must get back to your own lines and headquarters. You have a battle to be fought on the morrow. Let us give you something to eat.
0: All right. I feel all right now. Come, Abner, let us go.
3: Are you sure you feel strong enough, Your Majesty?
0: What does it matter anyway? Tomorrow, I die.
3: But right now, we have to get back to camp. We will carry you.
0: No, I will get back by myself. I am king. King, do you understand? King!
3: Yes, Your Majesty.
0: Very well, then let us go.
4: And they arose and went away into the night.

0: Long live Achish, the king of Gath.
1: David, my friend, have a seat here by my side. I would talk with you a moment.
0: Thank you, your majesty.
1: David, you are my friend, are you not?
0: I consider you a good friend, your majesty.
1: And I am your friend.
0: I sincerely hope so, sir.
1: For many weeks now, I have given you sanctuary from your king, Saul. You have been helpful to me, winning battles and driving out enemies. I trust you. Today, for the first time, however, we make war against Israel, your country. I know you would be true to my trust, but... Well, David, my lords and princes think otherwise. Well, David, they protest against you going into battle with us. They are of the opinion that you might turn against us and fight on the Israelite side. I know you would do no such thing, but the lords and princes don't, so they... Well,

0: must ask you and your men to leave and go back to Ziklag.
1: But what have I done to deserve this, Your Majesty?
0: Nothing, David, nothing. You are in my sight as an angel of God. However, as soon as it is light in the morning, you and your men must depart. I am sorry, David, my friend, but that is the way the Philistine lords and princes would have it.
1: Well, Joab, I guess we'd better go home. King Achish, or rather his princes, have forbidden us to accompany them in battle.
2: That is too bad, sir.
1: Oh, on the contrary, it was God's great mercy to me that prompted their decision. I will never cease to thank God that we were not allowed to go with them.
2: Why, sir? I would think that had you been in the enemy camp, you would have been in a position to help Israel.
1: No, think, Joab. If I had helped Israel, I would have been a traitor to King Achish, who has befriended me and who trusts me. If I had helped Achish, I would have been a traitor to my own people. My people, over whom God has appointed me to be king.
2: Oh, yes. Say you would have been caught in an impossible position.
1: All because I again failed to trust completely in God. I should never have sought refuge among God's enemies. I should never have deceived the Philistines. I lied to them by pretending to be loyal to them.
2: I, too, should have had greater integrity. My influence was not good.
1: I must ask God to help me gain the victory over abomination to the Lord. But now, Joab, tell the men to prepare for the return to Ziklag.
3: Yes, sir. But when the men reached Ziklag, they beheld a scene of desolation. The whole city was a vast mound of smoldering ashes, and not one single inhabitant was left.
1: Oh, this is all my fault. I should never have joined the Philistines in the first place. If I had trusted in God, he would have found a way to save me from the wrath of King Saul. Instead, what did I do? I took things in my own hands and fled to the Philistines, and through open deception, fooled them into believing I had become one of them. And now this...
4: It is your fault, David. Because of you and your deception, we've lost our wives and children. Men, what shall we do about it? Do you think that stoning David to death is fair exchange for the lives of our wives and children?
2: Men, before you do anything foolish, I ask you to stop, think, and look about you. Do you see signs of dead bodies? Any sign at all? Our wives and children are not dead. The Amalekites have taken them prisoners. They still live. There is a chance that we can rescue them.
4: Oh, is this so, David?
1: I shall inquire of the Lord, and he will tell us what to do. O Lord of Israel, God of creation, Jehovah, sustainer of life, shall we pursue after the Amalekites? Will we overtake them and rescue our families from their clutches?
5: Pursue, for thou shalt surely overtake them, and without fail recover all that the Amalekites have taken.
3: So David went, he and 400 men, for 200 were so faint and weary they could not cross over the brook Besor. And they pursued after the Amalekites. And on the way they came upon an Egyptian in a field.
6: Me hungry. Faint. Food.
1: Joab, give this boy some figs and raisins and water. Nah, boy. Who are you?
6: Me Egyptian. Servant of Amalekite master.
1: Ah, you were the servant to an Amalekite?
6: Me slave.
2: Here, drink this water and you'll feel stronger. Eat these raisins and figs.
1: Now, if you're the slave to an Amalekite, what are you doing all alone way out here in the wilderness?
6: Me sick. Me about to die. So, master, leave me here.
1: Were you among those who invaded and burned Ziklag?
6: Yes. We burned Ziklag with fire. Take women, children, and old men prisoners.
1: Can you lead us to this band of Amalekites?
6: If you promise not to give me back to Amalekite master, I show you the way to camp.
1: I promise.

0: Malachite camp, celebrating in victory and great spoils they took from the raid.
1: We will attack. A surprise attack. All right, men, we attack. Fight hard and bravely for God, for our country, and for our families.
2: I want my family back.
3: David, sir, not one of our men is missing, dead or even hurt. But the enemy, they are all killed, except for about 400 young men who escaped on camels. We have captured hundreds and hundreds of cattle and sheep and goats and camels and many other things of value.
4: Well done, Joab. Tell the men to rest for a while and enjoy the company of their rescued loved ones.
3: Yes, sir. Thank you, sir.
0: Oh, we were so glad to see you, David. For a time there, we despaired of ever being rescued. But we trusted in God and still somehow believed way down inside that we would be rescued.
4: And it's taught me a lesson. Never again will I deceive anyone, regardless of how difficult things may be, and how much I think it necessary to deceive. It isn't. God always has a way out. All we have to do is trust and believe and await God's pleasure.
0: Oh, David, my husband, I love you very much. So does God, or he wouldn't bless you and be with you as he is. Because of these experiences, David, you'll make a better, more understanding and just king of Israel.
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6: Today's Staying Vertical segment comes from the devotional book, Color My World with Love. It was written by Anne Elaine Nilsson and is entitled A Light in the Darkness. Anne takes the theme text from Psalm chapter 31, verse 10, New King James Version. For my life is spent with grief and my years with sighing. My strength fails. Anne writes, we moved around California a lot, from the north to the south. About the time we moved to Glendale in Southern California, Pearl Harbor had been bombed, and the United States found itself directly involved in World War II. So our government imposed blackout restrictions on West Coast communities to make things more difficult for the enemy, should they want to attack our mainland. Therefore, we had to turn off all the lights when the siren sounded. If a light accidentally got left on in the house, someone would invariably knock on the door and tell us to turn it off. My mother would take us into a closet, and there she would tell us stories or sing with us. It was still scary for us, though, but we got used to it. Mom would tell us stories about when she was a little girl. My sister and I would be so happy and distracted listening to her that we'd almost be surprised when the all-clear signal was sounded. One night, the blackout time lasted for several hours. When the all-clear signal was sounded, we were so happy and relieved to be able to turn lights back on and go outside. Mother also taught us to pray to God each day. We learned that we had to rely on Him for our safety in these trying times. Practicing our growing faith brought us even closer to Jesus and taught us to hold on to the promise of His Word. He became the light in our darkness, and we learned how to draw closer to Him each day. As we grew in faith, we also grew in the knowledge of how very much He loves us. Of course, we were glad when we finally got through this part of our growing up history. Although we loved hearing all of Mother's stories in the closet, we were relieved after the war to have our lives back to normal again. The Bible tells us that in this life, we will have experiences that bring us grief and uncertainty, but our strength does not have to fail. As Mother taught us in that closet so long ago, God is our safest refuge in the dark. He is our light. The Lord is the strength of my life. Of whom shall I be afraid? That concludes Anne Elaine Nilsson's devotional entitled A Light in the Darkness. And this is Carolyn Sutton for Staying Vertical.
7: This is Healthy Living, featuring Dr. Ken Cooper, founder of the Cooper Aerobics Center in Dallas, Texas. Multivitamin supplementation has been shown to increase immunity to things like colds and flu and also to many diseases. But what about if you already have disease? Do vitamins help? Here's Dr. Cooper with the answer.
8: Is vitamin supplementation harmful in patients that have heart disease or in anyone in general? A recent presentation at the American Heart Association meeting called the British Heart Protection Study reported on 20,000 patients who were followed for 5 years, all of whom had high blood pressure, coronary artery disease, other occlusive artery disease, or had a history of having a heart attack or stroke of diabetes. They were followed for 5 years, divided into various groups. Now, one dramatic thing was that they placed these patients on Zocor, 40 milligrams per day, vitamin C, E, and beta carotene. They couldn't show any beneficial effects of the antioxidants, but they couldn't show any harmful effects. And they did, for the first time, showing these people had normal cholesterols, LDL cholesterols, less than 120. If you put them on medication such as Zocor, there was a 1/3 reduction in deaths from heart attacks and strokes over the next 5 years. So they showed clearly even people with normal low cholesterols, place them on statin drugs, it reduced the frequency of heart disease and strokes. But the very important thing, it showed absolutely no harmful effects from using vitamin therapy in people with disease.
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1: Chelsea, why is it important for homeschoolers to be involved in public service, in your opinion?
2: Well, I think that everyone has the ability to affect their world for good, and one of the best ways to do that is to get involved in public service. You'll meet people you wouldn't have otherwise, and you'll get great experience and exposure, and at the same time, you'll be able to develop almost an empathy that you didn't have before for people. Also, it's always wonderful for people to see homeschoolers active in the public sector because we can all be part of breaking any preconceived stigma that people might still associate with homeschooling in general. We might be able to do school in our pajamas, but we're still normal people.
1: Well, I like that. But do you have any advice for homeschoolers who want to get involved or parents who want to give their children opportunities outside the home?
2: Absolutely. And I would say it's one word, volunteer. I think it's a great way to get your foot in the door if you're hoping for a future career in public service. I mean, that's how I got my first job in a school. It was after I'd volunteered there a number of years, and then a position opened up, and I was a natural choice. So I would say just contact whatever local entity you want to become involved in, because volunteers are always welcome.
1: Well, Chelsea, that's great advice, especially for homeschoolers to be able to get involved outside the home. I completely agree with you. It's been such a privilege having you on the show this week, and thank you for joining us and sharing your story. And until next time, I'm Mike Smith.
0: Today's program was part of a longer interview. If you'd like to hear the whole thing, or if you'd like to hear more stories of homeschool parents and graduates serving their communities as public servants, visit hslda.org/homeschoolhelpers.
3: Be not thou afraid when one is made rich, when the glory of his house is increased. For when he dieth, he shall carry nothing away. His glory shall not descend after him, though while he lived he blessed his soul, and men will praise thee when thou doest well to thyself. He shall go to the generation of his fathers. They shall never see light.
4: This is a Love Language Minute. Here's Dr. Gary Chapman on the biblical approach to understanding divorce.
5: God has given us many principles to live by. Many laws have laid down, guidelines have been laid down for us. And when we violate those, we suffer because we're moving away from God's plan for us. But we have to also teach the reality of forgiveness of sin, the mercy and the grace of God. If it were not for the mercy and grace of God, you and I wouldn't be here. You know, and you look in the scriptures and you see people like David who committed adultery and murder. And yet God forgave him and God used him as the king of Israel. And the scriptures say he was a man after God's own heart. Even sincere people who walk with God sometimes make serious mistakes in their lives. And we have to recognize our humanity. But thank God he uses us even though we might be broken and scarred.
4: For more, go to startmarriageright.com.
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7: Now a look at your afternoon weather on Charlotte Christian Talk Radio. Partly sunny with thunderstorms today with a high near 92 and lows around 68. Thunderstorms tomorrow with a high of 85 and lows around 66. For your Wednesday, thunderstorms with a high near 68 and lows around 60. And for Thursday, mostly cloudy with a high near 66 and lows around 53. That's your afternoon weather on Charlotte Christian Talk Radio.
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9: 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Julie Wilson joins us today to unpack the findings. 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
10: So good to be here with you, Rob.
9: 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But I want to back up and begin with a story, Leanne Horton, that you have in the article. I know she was already a faithful giver, but something shifted in the way she approached generosity. And I'd love for you to tell that story as our beginning point today.
10: Sure. Well, Leanne actually was a friend. I was on a board with her, and she would have been someone I described as one of the more generous women I knew 20 years ago. She is a CPA and a serial entrepreneur. She and her husband run 4 companies, and she brings that same business and numbers approach to her giving. She would tell us that she tracked everything carefully, read everything she could about money and God, and she really wanted to get it right. Then she came to a Women Doing Well event and found herself surrounded by women who love generosity and talked openly about using what God had entrusted to them for kingdom purposes. And she called me later and said something clicked. She realized that her meticulous approach had quietly become more legalistic than spiritually forming.
9: Yeah.
10: Giving really had become about duty and not about responding to God's goodness.
9: So good. And the reason I wanted to start there is because I think there's something in that story that really reflects what showed up throughout this study, Women, Wealth, and Faith, that you conducted in partnership with the Lake Institute on Faith and Giving. Take us into that study for a moment. What were you and the team hoping to better understand through the research? And then what did you discover?
10: Well, we had been seeing for the last decade plus that women have more financial influence than ever before. They currently control the majority of wealth in the U.S. 95% of them will be the primary financial decision maker for their families at some point, mostly due to the average age of a widow being 59, which most women do not know.
9: Yes.
10: We also control a lot of estates worth more than $5 million, more than half.
9: Wow.
10: And with the great wealth transfer, women are going to be inheriting 70% of the $1 trillion changing hands. And that's just game changing. So the question for us increasingly becomes, what do we want money to accomplish, right, as women? And we partnered with the Lake Institute to find out, what is it that Christian women are thinking about generosity and stewardship 13 years later? Because we did our first study and released it back in 2012.
9: Yes.
10: What we found is really encouraging. These women aren't standing on the sidelines. They're already engaged. They're discerning. They're leading. And they're often deeply confident about the purpose God has placed before them. So it's totally a different story than the first research.
9: Well, it's compelling, and we're going to unpack more of it today. We have just about 45 seconds. Begin to explain one of the first findings around married women and the role they play in household giving decisions. There was so much that was fascinating in the research. This is certainly one of those. What did you learn?
10: You know, it was shocking to hear that 72% of married women say charitable giving decisions are being made with their spouse in some way. That is amazing. And that shared expression of stewardship is really life-giving to them. So I think we can explore that a little bit more. But it was shocking to see that women are leading the conversation with their families and enjoying it.
9: Yeah, I know they are. Well, there was so much that came out of this. We'll continue to unpack it just around the corner. And folks, we want you to get your hands on this beautiful new special edition, Faithful Steward, all about women and wealth, and it features all of this research. If you'd like to pick up a copy, you can head to our website, faithfi.com/shop. Back with Julie Wilson, president of Women Doing Well, right after this break. Don't go anywhere.
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1: As more wealth comes under the stewardship of women, the opportunity for kingdom impact is tremendous. 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Julie, before the break, we were talking about one of the first observations of so many, and that has to do with married couples and their giving. And you said that the research pointed to the fact that 72% of married women said charitable giving decisions are made jointly with their spouse, and that's encouraging. But anything below the waterline that you uncovered there?
2: Yes, we uncovered that women are engaging and making these decisions with their families, with their spouse. Sometimes they're the leader, though, and they're not actually invited to the deeper conversation, either with the mission that they're supporting or in an advisory role. What they're really looking for is a place to have conversation about it. So a practical example is she's writing the check, making the recommendations for where those gifts are given, and he gets the thank you note, the invite to fly fishing, the invite to the golf tournament, and she's like, but me, I'm the one over here. I want to know what the work's doing. But she wants to be respectful and is waiting for that invitation. So I think the research is showing that with clearness.
1: And what a takeaway for ministry leaders to say, yeah, we need to engage both givers here in a couple relationship. Julie, I know there was also some observations related to couples around alignment. Giving from the same checking account doesn't necessarily mean the couple is truly aligned in their generosity. So what kinds of conversations can help get them on the same page?
2: Yes, I think that oftentimes there is lots of giving being done, but not really talking about the overall goals of that giving for their family, for what they feel called to. So there's, of course, each person is going to have different areas that they want to give to, different passion areas is what we call them at Women Doing Well. And each member of the family also has a different purpose that God's given them, that we see in Ephesians 2:10. We're all created for purpose, right? And so linking those things up is incredibly important to her generosity. She wants to have that family working as a unit, or if she's single, that community that she's giving with working as a unit. And so just because you're giving out of the same account doesn't always mean there's that unity and that experience of we're on mission together with all of our resources, but specifically today with our money and where it's going and how it's working.
1: Now, I know this idea of alignment extends beyond marriage. What did you learn about the influence of family and other relationships on women's generosity?
2: Whether you're single, widowed, divorced, it doesn't matter. I think everyone needs community, but women are really motivated by community. And so, 98% of the women we survey say their values were important or very important. And 95% said the same thing about their faith. So they want to give with others. They want it to be faith aligned, and they want their values to be known and considered, right? You can't have a perfect fit every time, but giving being shaped through conversations with their extended family, their friends, their church leaders, trusted mentors, trusted advisors. This is what brings her generosity to flourishing. And I just think it's such an opportunity for all of us to engage in that conversation with her.
1: It certainly is. We also found in the study that purpose is often discovered through participation. You touched on this a moment ago about engaging with ministries and how they're not speaking to her in so many cases in a married couple. But I know you found that personal exposure to needs and even hands-on involvement with these ministries has a powerful influence on generosity, right?
2: It sure does. 43% of the women we surveyed named personal exposure to needs as the most powerful resource for developing their giving. And the same percentage named involvement with nonprofit organizations. So I think oftentimes the ministry needs money, and so they're asking for money. But what they miss out on if they don't give her exposure engagement is that deeper generosity. She might write like a starter gift for you, but if she gets her hands in the ministry, goes on a vision trip, really sees things firsthand, she's going to exponentially have understanding of what her more could do for that mission. So we can't promise she'll give, but man, that's the way that these, what we call trailblazers, are really showing up in bigger ways with their financial giving. And so I think this idea that what we see with our eyes is what we feel compelled to give more to. And we see that in scripture. Ruth stayed close to Naomi in her poverty and need, and that proximity shaped everything, a whole generation. And then Dorcas in Acts 9, who saw the widows around her and simply responded, making tunics, meeting needs, giving from what was right in front of her. So this proximity has always been part of how God moves people to give. And women in the study just said how essential that aspect is to help her give even more than she thinks she can.
1: What a powerful insight. Julie, we talk a lot about giving purpose when we talk about women and their generosity. And some women may assume that's just for wealthy philanthropists or sophisticated givers, let's say. But that's not true, is it?
2: Nope. I mentioned Ephesians. It is for everybody. It's interesting. Purpose gets thrown around a lot. There's about 10,000 books and programs on purpose. And so at Women Doing Well, the research was really clear that purpose is a key driver. And purpose in our context isn't what you're doing. That's your passions. It's who you are. First and foremost, deeply rooted in scripture, you are a loved child of God. And then, you know, based on many scriptures, but I always highlight Ephesians 2:10, you are here for special work. And that special work is your purpose. It's how we show up and contribute. So my two-word purpose is cultivating transformation. You're going to get the best out of me in every way if you allow me to cultivate transformation. And that doesn't tell me where to give or what to give to, but it tells me the things that motivate me deeply at that DNA level, because it's in me. That's what God put me in this world to help do. And I'm willing to sacrifice for those things because it's so natural for me to just think that way. So purpose and passion combined when they're in alignment. So purpose, who you are, passion, what you care about enough to sacrifice for, when those are in alignment and you have a giving plan, woo! I mean, look out. It is really powerful. And that's it. It's so easy. We're seeing it every year. Women are going through our Women Doing Well pathway, getting clear on their purpose, passion, plan. It's simple, it's actionable, and we want to activate them, get them out. It is not just for the wealthy, it's for everyone. But I'm telling you, it is game-changing for your giving. Game-changing.
1: Wow, it sure is. And this research gives us every reason to be encouraged that women are already asking these thoughtful questions about how to steward that wealth with faithfulness and wisdom and generosity. And Women Doing Well is doing an incredible job to help them uncover their passion and purpose so they can steward wealth with intention. Julie, thanks for your time today.
2: Great to be with you.
1: That's Julie Wilson, president of Women Doing Well. If you want to learn more, go to womendoingwell.org. If you'd like to pick up a copy of the special edition of Faithful Steward, head to faithfi.com/shop. As we head to the break, let me remind you quickly, we're not here today. We're away from the studio, so don't call in, but questions that we lined up in advance just around the corner. Stick around.
0: Of achieving balance between work and personal life has captivated our culture because it seems like everyone is struggling to achieve it. Do you find yourself struggling to balance all that life holds? I'm Jennifer Miller with The Christian Working Woman, and I think it's fair to say that most women in the Western world feel like there's just not enough time in the day. Why is that? Part of the problem is that untrue beliefs have crept in and added unfair burdens. This week, we will consider mindsets that can trap us as women into feeling like we can't manage the life God has called us to. The most common trap I think women fall into is the belief that you can have it all. You know the lie. It expects you, as a woman, to have a successful full-time career,

0: be a devoted wife and mom, keep an immaculate home, cook only the healthiest family meals, serve regularly in church, keep workout routines, always look fresh and put together, and have that calm, sweet demeanor like it's no big deal. I'm tired just thinking about that list. But many of us feel the weight of these expectations. And I'm here to tell you the truth. Here it is. You cannot have it all, sister. You were never meant to. God created you and me as finite human beings with a limited time each day, with physical needs for rest and sleep and food, with limited emotional, mental, and relational capacity. And you know what? Those limitations are not bad. They are God-ordained. Hear this truth and let it be a balm to your heart. God does not call or expect you to do it all. Isn't that good news? Instead, Scripture counsels you and me to continually be discerning, to continually come to the Lord and seek out His plan and His priorities. Where is God calling you to invest your time and energy? As you wrestle with that question, Psalm 25 provides a wonderful posture in which to come in prayer. Verse 1 says, "To you, O Lord, I lift up my soul." The Lord is the one we ultimately answer to. Would you come this week to lift up your soul to the Lord in order to discern where He is calling you to use your time and energy and where He is not? In the midst of hectic days and crazy schedules, may you and I center our hearts on God our Savior, seek His plan, and hope in Him alone. Please join me tomorrow for more encouragement from the Christian Working Woman.
1: 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Let's head to Louisiana. Thomas, you'll be first up, sir. Go ahead.
2: Hi. Good morning, Rob.
1: Hi there.
2: I really enjoy your program. There was a question you had on transfer of debt on deed.
1: Yes.
2: And sparked some interest in our situation.
1: Okay.
2: We live in Louisiana, and my wife's parents live in Texas. They're both in their mid-90s. They get around pretty good, I guess, for that age, but they have their heels dug in. They're not going anywhere. So
1: yeah.
2: we go up once a month, and I take care of the yard, and take them to doctor's appointments and things of that nature. But anyway, so they really need a car there because their car is really accessible for them. So whenever we go, we take their car. So it's driven once a month. Now, they don't have a driver's license. And that is where the problem comes in. Because we've already done the transfer of death on deed. But you have to... we found out that they have to have a driver's license in order to have it registered each year, which, first of all, we don't want them to have a driver's license. And second of all, they probably wouldn't be able to get one.
1: Yeah, yeah.
2: So what do you think about that?
1: Yeah, so what is the main issue you're solving for, though? What is it you're trying to figure out?
2: Well, we can't get it registered.
1: Yeah.
2: We can't get it registered because they don't have a driver's license.
1: Got it. Yeah.
2: If it remains in their name. We've already done the transfer of death on deed.
1: Yeah.
2: But we can't get it. They did it this year. They did it, and they said they're not going to do it again. They just kind of did it out of courtesy, I think. But that's the DMV I'm talking about.
1: Yeah. Yeah, you know, my understanding is, and you may want to look into this, is you don't have to have a driver's license to own a car and both own and insure a vehicle. And so, you know, perhaps it's an online renewal system that won't process it without the Texas driver's license. But I think in many cases, at least I would give this a shot, you could go down to the county tax assessor's office and process that renewal in person with another form of, you know, a government issued photo ID rather than a driver's license. So I would really press into that a bit more just to make sure. Now, if in fact the county says, nope, absolutely not, you can't renew the registration under your parents' circumstances, then I think the practical solution would be to go ahead and transfer the title now rather than the TOD to take effect at death to the family member, and maybe that's you or your wife, you know, who is going to receive it and who's actually maintaining and using the vehicle. And then you could, of course, register it and insure it in your own name and then continue to use it for their care, as you said, once a month as you arrive in town. But I would, you know, press into that and just see if it's possible in person with an explanation to keep it in their name without that active driver's license and go ahead and get it registered.
2: Yeah, we tried that. So I didn't know if you knew of another way, but
1: But so anyway, you went in and tried to use another form of ID, and they shut it down.
2: It's called DMV.
1: Okay,
2: and asked that question, it just doesn't make much sense to me. I mean, it does in a way, but it, you know, it kind of puts us in a situation. But that's okay. But but anyway, hey, I appreciate your input on it.
1: Yeah, absolutely. I mean, I think it might be worth, just because of the hassle factor, it might be worth just showing up in the county tax assessor's office and walking up to the terminal and just having a conversation and seeing if it could be processed in person. A lot of times, you know, you can have a little more leverage or somebody who's willing to work with you, you know, face-to-face. So I might give that a shot. But then I think, of course, the next option would be just to go ahead and get it transferred. You know, you're using it. You're the one maintaining it, it sounds like, and keeping it in good working order and using it for their benefit. But obviously, it's got to be registered in order to do that. So, but I appreciate your call, Thomas. Hopefully, that's given you a few things to think about. And if we can help further along the way, don't hesitate to reach out, okay?
2: Thank you, sir.
1: All right. Lord bless you. Let's go down to Ocala, Florida. Hi, Bunny. How can I serve you?
3: Hi, my husband had a TIAA that he took out when he was an adjunct professor at the local community college. Yeah. It's just a small amount, and because I'm 76, I've been having to required to take a certain amount out each year. I would like to give this to my son now so that those amounts can stay in there and start accruing interest. Can I do that?
1: No, unfortunately, you would not be able to do that. So you inherited this because you were the beneficiary on that account, and that's now your account, and you can't just transfer it as a retirement account to someone else, even a family member. What you would have to do would be to take the full amount out, which would all be taxable. It would be a taxable distribution. So you'd probably, if you did that, want to withhold the portion of the proceeds when they write you a check to be able to pay the tax bill. And then you could make a gift to your son of that amount, but you wouldn't be able to give him the retirement account without taking the money out as a taxable distribution. Does that make sense?
3: Yes.
1: Okay. Now, you could name him as your beneficiary so that if you passed away, he would get it as an inheritance, and then he would have to continue to take the money out over time on a scheduled basis. But in terms of you being alive, the only way to get it to him would be to take it out, pay the taxes, and then hand the money over to him.
3: Right. Thank you. He is already my beneficiary.
1: Okay. Very good. Yeah. Excellent. Well, thank you for calling, Bunny. All the best to you. Back after this. Stay with us.
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1: Tuned in to Faith and Finance Live. I'm Rob West, your host. This is where we recognize that God owns it all. You're a steward of God's resources, and money is a tool to accomplish God's purposes. Hey, we're away from the studio today, so don't call in, but we lined up some great questions in advance that I know you will enjoy. In fact, let's go ahead and take one of those right now. Let's go to Mississippi. Wendy, thanks for your patience. Go ahead.
5: My question is, I am faced with the decision of a pension plan that's being stopped at my employer, and they've given us the option to roll it into our 403B that we have with them, or taking a lump sum cash payout, which I understand has fees and penalties, taxes, those type things, or doing the annuity where you have the monthly payment, and I think that also has fees. My first instinct is just to roll it over to my 403B, and then I got to thinking the closer it gets to the date of decision, should I take a lump sum and maybe pay off debt?
1: Yeah.
5: I don't have much debt, but I want to make the wisest decision.
1: Yeah, I appreciate that. And what did you say your age was?
5: 56.
1: Okay. And you plan on still working for the foreseeable future, correct?
5: Correct.
1: Yeah, got it. Well, it's a great question. And, you know, I would really lean strongly toward not taking anything out. We don't want to take that taxable lump sum because if you do, you, of course, as you said, yes, you could eliminate high interest debt potentially, but you said you don't have a whole lot and you could get access to the money immediately. But, you know, that's going to be taxed as ordinary income, and there's going to be a 10% early withdrawal penalty. penalty because you're under 59 and a half. Not to mention just the opportunity cost, which is simply right now that's in a tax deferred environment. You can only put so much in a tax deferred environment each year. And that's a real asset because as it's invested and as it grows for the future to be available in a retirement season of life to supplement Social Security or to be used for extra spending or maybe specifically for healthcare related costs, probably your biggest risk in that season of life. As it's growing, the taxes are not placing a drag on the investments tax because it's inside that, pension soon to be either IRA or 403B. So there's just a real benefit, Wendy, to you leaving it in that tax deferred environment. So then the question is okay, if I'm going to do that, do I roll it to the 403B or do I roll it to an IRA, which keeps it in that tax deferred environment, gives you more investment choices, but with more investment choices comes more complexity. So my recommendation is going to be, let's focus on getting out of debt through current cash flow and just keeping a good tab on your income and spending and try to, carve out some margin to really go after that debt. But let's leave this retirement plan fully intact and roll it into that new 403B. That's going to keep it simple because everything's in one place, both your pension money and then your future salary deferral retirement contributions to that new 403B all in one place. That means one statement. That 403B probably has a limited menu of investment options, which just simplifies things a bit. And it keeps everything focused toward growing for the future so that you're going to have that nest egg down the road. And I think you'll be glad you did. Does that make sense, though?
5: It did. It made 100% sense. And that's where I was leaning. I just wanted some confirmation that I was doing the right thing.
1: Yes, ma'am. I think you're making a great decision. Your instinct was right. And if I can help further along the way, don't hesitate to reach out. Lord bless you, Wendy. Thanks for being on the program today. Call anytime. Let's head to Georgia. Patricia, thanks for calling today. How can I serve you?
6: I am going to be 72 in September. And my husband died last year. He was a vet, never wanted to purchase a home, and I always wanted a home for my children, especially. And my children obviously are grown, but I would still like to have a home. I'm wondering, should I get a foreclosure home or a new home? I have someone looking for me right now, and they are trying to talk me into getting a new home, which I feel I would like to get a foreclosure home. What's the difference?
1: Yeah. Well, it's a great question. And essentially, when you're buying a home out of foreclosure, there are some things to be aware of. I mean, the pros are that you've got often they're sold below market value because of the situation that the home was being taken over under duress. And the lenders just understand they have to sell to move them quickly. There's usually a faster closing process because they want to get out from under it. So they're willing to negotiate on the closing cost, the escrow length. But the downside is there's a lot of unforeseen costs in these, Patricia. One would be that, there's often back taxes, property taxes, or liens, or legal fees associated with the property. You could be responsible for some pretty major repairs that may go unknown to you until you get it. Often they've been sitting vacant for a long time and therefore neglected, which can lead to vandalism or pest infestations or, things like that that would, require you to have a good bit of money. And there's a good bit of demand for foreclosed property, so you're competing with other buyers. So often where it's most effective to buy a foreclosed property is if you're an investor and you're buying foreclosed homes, on a regular basis, and you've got a portfolio of them, you know what you're doing, you've got good working capital, so you can deal with these issues like liens and major repairs as they come up. I think it's a little more challenging, and I would almost go as far as to say I discourage it for just individual, not investors, but individual buyers buying a single home just because there's so many unknowns, and I don't want to get you in a situation where, you end up having to spend a lot more than you expected and it puts you in a financial hardship. I would also say that the type of loan matters. So you mentioned your husband's service to our country, and I'm sorry to hear of his passing. Are you planning to use a VA loan, Patricia? You mentioned your husband's service to our country, and I'm sorry to hear of his passing. Are you planning to use a VA loan, Patricia?
6: Yeah.

0: question is just your financial readiness to do that. Now, you mentioned instead of buying a foreclosed home, buying a new home, and I don't know whether you mean new construction or not. I mean, certainly you could look at that. There are some incentives out there right now from builders trying to move new construction homes, but I wouldn't, you know, discount the idea of just going out and looking for an existing single family home. I think the key is we just don't want to get you too overextended. So I'd want to make sure you have at least 20% to put down. And I'd want to make sure that that principal, interest, taxes, and insurance mortgage payment is no more than 25 at the max 30% of your take-home pay, because I just don't want you to get in a situation where you stretch to get it, things don't go your way, or you have some unexpected things come up, and now you're just really putting yourself in a bad spot, especially in light of the fact that interest rates are still very high right now, 7% plus, and the housing market is very rich right now as well. But give me your thoughts on all that.
1: I am listening to you. I'm going to take your advice. My thoughts are great. I'm totally satisfied with what I heard.
0: Okay, very good. Well, listen, I'm going to ask the Lord to give you some wisdom as you navigate this. I'd start with your budget, and let's figure out how much you can afford to spend. Let's take a hard look at that down payment, find a really competent realtor in your area who can help guide you, and we'll just ask the Lord to give you just the right decision as you move forward from here. May the Lord bless you, Patricia, and we appreciate you being on the program today. We'll be right back.
2: When her three-year-old son became ill, a woman decided to change her family's lifestyle. She told a news outlet, "I started wondering why our food was making him sick. And then I started asking questions, reading all the ingredients on packets, and Googling anything I didn't understand." Then she said something that ought to make a person stop and think. "I realized that so much of what we eat isn't even proper food." And if you doubt that, just look at what's in much of the food you eat. You'll be convinced that what she said is true. Now think of this spiritually. How much of what you put into your mind is deleterious in terms of your spiritual health? The stuff you consume online without giving it any thought? Much of that's just garbage. TV? Most of what's called entertainment certainly doesn't build you up. And if you're honest, it tears you down. Movies? Not much there that's redemptive. Books? Well, you get the point. And then consider what you're hearing in the religious world. Is it true? Is it Christ-focused? Does it call you to a surrender to Christ, or is it just selfishness covered with a Christian veneer? We ought to remind ourselves with some frequency that we're in a spiritual war in this world. There's an enemy who wants to separate you from faith in God, and the avenues he has to work with are your senses. He especially wants to get to your mind and change it. Paul wrote in Romans 12:2, "And do not be conformed to this world, but be transformed by the renewing of your mind." Just like you want to be careful about what you put into your body, be careful about what goes into your mind. Your spiritual health absolutely depends on it. I'm John Bradshaw for It Is Written. Let's live today by every word.
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0: 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We'll get to those in just a moment. 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

0: 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Minnie, you've been waiting patiently there. How can I help?
1: Hi. I have a S10 that is not in my name. It's in my mother's name. She bought it with a credit card with 0% financing for a year, so I paid it off in 4 months working at Kimball Soup. And she wound up getting cancer, and she fell. Before she knew she had cancer, she fell off the porch, one of the steps, and she broke her back, so she couldn't get out of bed. She was in bed at night. And she kept saying, I need to get that put in my name. I go, I know, but I don't know how to do this because you have to be up there to change it. So and the appraiser came out to look at the property, and I forgot that the thing was in her name. I said, no, it's mine. So now I don't know what to do. I want to sell it. Somebody blew up the engine. They drove it without oil at the mechanics. He left the keys in it, and his roommate got in and blew it up. So now I can't drive it anymore. So I want, but I don't know what to do because I can't get it. I don't know how to put it. How can I get it my name again?
0: Yeah, yeah. So who legally owns the car? It's still in your mom's name?
1: Still in her name, but she passed away.
0: Yeah, yeah. So essentially, it will. The executor, the personal representative, would typically transfer the title according to the will. Was there a will in place?
1: Yeah, I was the executor.
0: Okay, yeah. And so have you already gone through, or are you currently working through the estate process?
1: Okay. We've already done it. I talked to probate, and they said if I want to put it in my name, I have to go through probate again and pay $1 to probate court. Not worth it.
0: Yes. Yeah. yeah, that's a challenge because you've already completed that process, and I can understand as it was missed, it was never transferred. There's a couple of options here. I guess, you know, many states have a simplified process for transferring a vehicle after death, especially if probate has already been established, even though it was wrapped up. They may accept the probate paperwork, the death certificate, and the, you know, testamentary letters, the will, to issue a new title. Have you attempted to go down and work directly with the DMV on this?
1: No, I just went to probate to find out what I could do to get it my name, and I haven't talked to you. They just want my, I have to have my title and my name, but I don't have it that way.
0: Yeah, yeah. Well, I mean, if the estate has already been closed and the vehicle wasn't included, they're going to require it be reopened or a supplemental order entered before the title can be transferred. I would ask whether there's a less expensive option. But even before I do that, I would go down to the DMV or to the title office and just explain the situation and show them all the paperwork. You can show them the probate paperwork, the death certificate, the will, and just say, you know, can I use this information to establish title in my name, given what I've got here? Unfortunately, if that, is not an option, I think then we've got to look for a less expensive option for that supplemental order on the estate because, you know, there's not going to be the ability to resolve the title and legally sign it over to another buyer until that ownership is properly transferred. And so we just need to find somebody who's willing to work with you, on a more cost-effective basis. And I think your only two steps are see if the title office or DMV will work off of all the documentation you have and help you get it done, or see if an attorney or the probate court directly would be willing to give you a route that would be a little bit more cost effective than what they originally described.
1: All right. Thank you.
0: Okay. I'm sorry, Minnie. I know this is a lot and it's a hassle, but I'm confident you'll get to the end of it here at the end of the day. Thanks for your call. Let's go to Louisiana. Hi, Steve. Go ahead.
2: Hi, Rob. Thanks for taking my call.
0: Sure.
2: My wife and I are both turning 62 this year, and I thought about maybe either one of us starting Social Security and then just reinvesting that money to grow while the other one continues to work. We have a business that we're working in. I can move

0: either pay myself or my wife income off of that. Just wanted it to make sense.
1: Yeah. You know, I don't love that option just because, you know, it's not a great strategy because every year you delay claiming Social Security, your benefit increases by about 8% per year through the delayed retirement credits. And that increase is guaranteed by the government. And it's difficult to consistently earn a better risk-adjusted return by taking benefits early and investing them. Could you? Sure. But is it guaranteed? No, not at all. And so your ability to just let that grow, especially when you don't need the money and get that guaranteed increase, which, by the way, that guaranteed increase, you know, by getting that check up as high as you can, it means not only do you get a larger guaranteed monthly income for life, but future cost of living increases are going to be on that higher amount. And so, generally speaking, for somebody in your situation where you're saying, listen, we're covering our bills, everything's working well, and, you know, we really don't need this money, I kind of like the idea of you just leaving it there and maximizing that benefit down the road so that when you do need it, your kind of starting point is as high as possible. Does that make sense?
0: Yes, that makes sense. I just never look at it as far as the increase is going to be, you're going to be more percentage on the increase too. I didn't look at it that way.
1: Yeah. Yeah. I mean, you certainly could make the case, well, wait a minute, you know, look at what the market's been doing and, you know, we could take this money and put it away and we'd rather have control over it rather than leaving it with the government. And I get that, especially given recent rises in the stock market. But again, none of that's guaranteed. And, you know, we could hit a recession here. We're certainly overdue for one, even though I think, you know, the U.S. economy looks pretty strong right now for a lot of reasons, despite our challenges. But there are no guarantees. And so I think you've just got to decide, would we rather just let that money grow automatically by leaving it there and delaying it, or would we rather assume the risk? You know, it's one thing if that increase was 5% a year. I think it's another thing with it up being up around 8% a year that just tips the scale, at least in my mind, toward not taking it early. But hopefully that helps, Steve. I appreciate your call. And if I can help further along the way, don't hesitate to reach out. Lord bless you, my friend. All right. We're getting toward the end of the program today. Betty's been waiting patiently in Oregon. Betty, go ahead.
2: Thank you for taking my call. Sure. My question is, I'm in the process of finally finishing a trust that I started many, many years ago, and it's a twofold question. Number one, what all do I need to put into the trust in terms of financial stuff? And secondly, since I started this a number of years ago and then just dropped it, life happened, my home and my checking account is in the trust, but and it's under my name. So what do I need to do to make it, because I'm working with a different company to finally complete this.
1: Yeah, very good. Well, a couple of thoughts there. Interestingly, there's a lot of people that create trusts but never move assets into them. So we certainly don't want to do that, because a trust only works if it's funded. And that means the assets have to be retitled in the name of the trust. The purpose is, as you well know, to avoid probate, provide smooth transition at death, keep things simple for heirs. So the real question is, what do you need to move into it? Which assets make the most sense inside of a trust? And commonly, what you would see is a home or real estate, non-retirement investment accounts, reason being, retirement investment accounts, you would generally have a beneficiary, and they exist outside of trusts, and then checking or savings accounts if used for bill pay. And it sounds like you've already done the house, the checking account. That's very common, and that's fine. You know, what you would not be putting into a trust is retirement accounts and annuities in most cases. Those usually stay in your name with the trust listed as the beneficiary, if appropriate, not you. The biggest issue, given that you started this 15 years ago, and maybe this is being addressed by whoever's kind of seeing this through to completion, is that laws change, family situations change, assets change. So if you're not already involved in this, you may want to have an estate attorney review it, confirm the trustees, the beneficiaries, the powers still reflect your wishes, and then make sure any new assets are titled correctly. That's not starting over. That would typically just be a simple amendment. Does that make sense?
2: Yeah, so it would just be an amendment. I don't think the first one was ever completed. It's just I had started because, like I said, I know my checking account and my home deed is in the trust because it's listed as such on the document. It's not addressed to me anymore, so addressed to the trust name.
1: Got it. Yeah. So you just need to make sure that's completed and everything's in order and that it reflects the, you know, all of the most current understanding of the law as well as your wishes, and that we complete getting everything moved over that needs to be moved over. It sounds like maybe you're 80% of the way there. We just need to kind of finish this out, and it may be just buttoning up a few things, or it may be an amendment. It really just depends on the status of it. So I'd get back with an estate attorney and take a look at that. Betty, thanks for your call today. We appreciate you listening to the program. That's going to do it for us. My team is amazing, and they're hitting buttons and talking to folks, and I love when you call them out because they deserve it. Taylor, Tahira, Josh, Omar, and everybody here at FaithFi. 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

0: From the Christian News Radio Network, I'm Jim Miller. White House television press pool will no longer cover President Trump's events after the White House banned three outlets. Reporters from CNN, MS Now, and Political were barred after Trump accused the organizations of negative coverage. Three outlets notified the White House this morning they're taking legal action against the administration. President Trump will address world leaders at the UN General Assembly in New York. News Nation's Hannah Brandt has more.
1: Tomorrow night, the president will take the stage for his speech. The White House telling us the president will use his remarks to highlight the way he's confronted global issues. Among them, of course, the war in Ukraine. The president continuing to make the case it's in the world's best interest to prevent Iran from getting a nuclear weapon. We've heard that argument from the White House several times over the past 6 months of this conflict. But it really has created consequences for the whole world, especially with oil prices.
0: Also on Trump's agenda is a meeting with Ukrainian President Vladimir Zelensky. More news coming up, but right now, here's a word from our sponsor.
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0: The FAA has issued ground stops at several Northeast airports due to equipment outages. The ground stops are in place at LaGuardia, John F. Kennedy, Newark, Teterboro, and Philadelphia airports. There have been more than 220 flights delayed at Newark so far, and travelers are being encouraged to contact their airline regarding flight status. The FAA turning to AI as it looks for some new ways to cut delays and ease congestion at airports with a new system called SMART. News Nation's Marty Hughes.
4: It uses artificial intelligence to spot potential congestion and weather problems before flights take off. SMART pulls together airline schedules, weather, airport capacity, and airspace conditions. And then it can identify the potential problems and recommend changes to routes or timing. Air traffic controllers still, though, make the decisions. The FAA is now taking a limited approach with a first phase expected to run about 90 days. Officials will then use that time to test SMART's predictions before considering a wider rollout.
0: The initial rollout is focused on the Washington area. NFL football tonight features the New York Giants visiting the Los Angeles Rams, looking for a 2-0 start to the season. Kickoff takes place at SoFi Stadium. It's at 8:15 Eastern Time kickoff. From Christian News Radio Network, I'm Jim Miller. To hear this and other reports on demand, visit ChristianNewsRadio.org.
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7: Now a look at your afternoon weather on Charlotte Christian Talk Radio. Partly sunny with thunderstorms today with a high near 92 and lows around 68. Thunderstorms tomorrow with a high of 85 and lows around 66. For your Wednesday, thunderstorms with a high near 68 and lows around 60. And for Thursday, mostly cloudy with a high near 66 and lows around 53. That's your afternoon weather on Charlotte Christian Talk Radio.
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11: Would you like to hear an amazing fact? You might be surprised to learn the world's biggest grapevine is not in France or Spain or Italy or one of the Mediterranean countries where grapes typically thrive. It's in England. That's right. The Hampton Court grapevine was planted back in 1768 by Lancelot Brown. 120 years later, in 1887, it was measured and found to be 4 feet around the base. Today, it's 13 feet around the base, and the longest branch is 120 feet. In fact, the Hampton Court Palace grapevine is the largest and oldest grapevine in the world. During its 250-year life, it has outlived 5 or 6 glass greenhouses that have been built and dismantled around it. Throughout the year, the grapevine is carefully pruned, fertilized, and thinned by specialists that are trained in viticulture. Because of all of this tender care, back in 2001, this single grapevine produced over 845 pounds of delicious black dessert grapes. Queen Victoria used to have the grapes sent to the royal household at Windsor, but in 1909, King Edward VII decided the royal household could not use so many grapes, so they would be sold to visitors. Incredible. 845 pounds from one grapevine. You know, the Bible tells us that Jesus compares himself with a grapevine. Stay with us, friends. We're going to talk about it as Amazing Facts brings you this edition of Bible Answers Live.
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11: 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Excellent odds. Your question will be on tonight's program. My name is Doug Batchelor.
12: My name is Jean Ross. Good evening, listening friends. And Pastor Doug, let's start the program with prayer. Dear Father, once again, we thank you for the opportunity to study your word together. And Lord, we ask for your spirit to guide our hearts and be with those listening, wherever they might be. Lead us into a clear understanding of your word. For you have said, they shall know the truth, and the truth will set you free. Thank you, Lord, for your promise to be with us. In Jesus' name, amen.
11: Amen.
12: Pastor Doug, you opened the program by talking about this incredible vine. I mean, talk about a big vine. Not only is it big, but it's very productive. It produced tremendous amounts of grape, and I guess these grapes are pretty good.
11: Yeah, well, if they were providing dessert for the palace,
12: correct,
11: it must have been pretty good.
12: Yeah.
11: But that's amazing that it would, you know, it's older than some redwood trees,
12: yeah.
11: A grapevine. But, you know, when you think about a grapevine, it is kind of interesting that you got the vine coming out of the ground. And then, you know, 100 feet away, it's carrying all the nourishment and producing this luscious fruit so far away from the source of the earth and the nutrients and the minerals. And Jesus uses that illustration to make one of his most beautiful lessons for us in John 15. He says, I am the true vine, and my Father's a vine dresser. Every branch in me, all the branches that are, you know, connected to the vine, that does not bear fruit, he takes it away, prunes it. And every branch that bears fruit, he prunes it that it may bear more fruit. You're already clean because of the word that I've spoken to you. Abide in me and I in you. As the branch cannot bear fruit by itself unless it abides in the vine, neither can you unless you I am the vine, you are the branches. He that abides in me, and I in him, bears much fruit. For without me you can do nothing. You know, the Bible tells us there in Galatians chapter 5 that the evidence that a Christian has been transformed by the Holy Spirit is they will have the fruits of the Spirit. And it's, you know, love. It's Galatians 5:22, love, joy, peace, long-suffering, goodness, faith, meekness, mercy. All of this is going to be seen in the believer's life if they are abiding in Christ. The power of God and the love of Christ transforms us and makes us new creatures. And I know there's a lot of people that are listening that maybe have grown up in a church, you've grown up in a Christian home, you go to church, you do the outward Christian things, but you know in your heart you don't have that love, that joy, that peace, and you long to have the fruits of the Spirit. We have a special offer that's going to tell you how to have a productive, fruitful life by being connected to the vine, and it's free.
12: All you'll have to do is give us a call on our resource phone number, and you can ask for the study guide called A Love That Transforms. 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And if you have a Bible question, our phone line here to the studio is 800-463-7297. 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Mm-hmm. Well, I think we're ready to go to our first caller this evening. We have Sebastian listening from Palm Beach, Florida. Sebastian, welcome to the program.
13: Hey, good evening, Pastor Ross. Good evening, Pastor Doug Batchelor. Thank you for taking my call.
11: Sure, we're glad to talk with you.
13: Okay, I know that in the books of Zechariah and then in the books of Psalm, that there are prophecies that reference Christ's betrayal. And so my question is, was Judas predestined to betray Christ?
11: No, I don't think so. And this is a great question. And it's had, boy, lots of debate from theologians through the ages. Some would argue, yes, Judas was predestined to betray Jesus. I see a difference biblically between God being all-knowing and being able to predict what happens and a person still having a choice. While God knew what Judas would do, God knows everything. He knows everything in the future. He knows everything in the past. He's all-knowing. He knows who listening is going to be saved and who's not. That doesn't mean he's making it happen. We still have choices, and we need to live as if we have those choices. Jesus gave Judas every opportunity to change his mind. You know, he went to wash his feet, and I think he appealed to him, but he hardened his heart. And so it's not like God was creating creatures, and he said, you know, we've got to make one be the fall guy that will betray Jesus. Sorry, Judas, but you're going to have to be the traitor. I'm going to make you to be a traitor. And then after you betray Jesus, doing just what I created you to do, then I'm going to throw you in hell. Can you see there'd be a problem with that? It almost makes God an accessory to the crime.
13: Yes, I see.
11: So I think God knows what was going to happen, and he predicted it in the prophecies. You're right about that. But I don't think that Judas was born with the mission that he should betray Christ. Everyone is born with a free will and an opportunity.
13: Yes, okay, because that was just something that, you know, has really been piquing my interest in the whole the Judas situation and, you know, whether or not he was predestined. But I've always known that he had the freedom of choice because, you know, God gives everybody the freedom of choice. But I just wanted to get some clarification on his particular situation. So thank you,
11: yep,
13: Pastor John.
11: Absolutely. Thanks, Sebastian. Appreciate your call.
12: You know, we have a book talking about this idea that where does free will come into our salvation and freedom to choose? The book is called Can a Saved Man Choose to Be Lost? 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All you'll need to do is call us on our resource phone number. 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Our next caller is Christopher, and he's listening from New York. 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
11: Evening, and your question tonight.
14: Yes, I'd like to know your biblical definition of everlasting fire in Matthew 25:41.
11: All right, I'm going to go there real quick. And here Jesus is sharing a parable where he's talking about the sheep and the goats. And he'll then say to those on his left hand, "Depart from me, you cursed, into everlasting fire prepared for the devil and his angels. And so you want to know, what do you think, what does everlasting there mean?
14: Yeah, what's the biblical definition of everlasting?
11: Well, the word everlasting there means, I think it's aionos, which means eons, but it, I believe it means everlasting. But what is everlasting there is it's the destruction of the fire lasts forever. There's no repentance. There's no second chance. What the fire does is it's going to be everlasting. Now, one reason we know this, and I forget the verse offhand where it talks about Sodom and Gomorrah, are destroyed with eternal fire. The Lord tells us that the way that he's going to deal with the wicked is the same way that he dealt with Sodom and Gomorrah. And it tells us Sodom and Gomorrah were destroyed with eternal fire.
12: That's Jude 7.
11: Jude verse 7. There's only one chapter in Jude. Jude verse 7. You want to read that for us?
12: Yes. Sodom and Gomorrah, the cities and the cities around them in similar manner to these, having given themselves to sexual immorality and gone after strange flesh, are set forth as an example, and here's the point, suffering the vengeance of eternal fire. Other translations say everlasting fire.
11: Right. And so it's just telling us that those cities were burned up. The Bible says they were never rebuilt, and the result of that fire was everlasting. So does that make sense, Christopher?
14: So the curse that's going to be cast into this fire, is the fire going to be put out?
11: Well, the Bible says that the wicked, if you look in Malachi chapter 4, it says the day is coming that will burn as an oven, and all the proud and all that do wickedly will be burnt up. It will leave them neither root nor branch. And the Bible tells us they will be consumed. So there is a lake of fire, there is punishment, and everyone is rewarded according to his works. But ultimately, the Lord is going to make all things new. Revelation says there's no more pain or sorrow or death. The former things have passed away, all things are made new. So, yes, we believe what Christians believed many years ago, that the Bible tells us that ultimately the fires of hell consume the wicked, that they perish, and God does not have an eternal torture chamber where a zillion years down the line he has people writhing in sulfur and brimstone, and they've only just begun. A billion years go by, and they've still just begun.
14: Malachi 4:1, that's in the Old Covenant. And Jesus came in to bring in the new covenant. He said that the old covenant backs of old.
11: All right. Well, let's look at some fire.
14: Is everlasting. He said the punishment is everlasting. The life eternal is everlasting. In 46, and they both the same Greek word.
11: So, do you believe that the bodies are burned, or the souls continue to burn, or both body and soul continue to burn, or what do you believe?
14: I believe that both body and soul is going to be cast into the lake of fire. And the sinner is going to pay for his sins eternally, because if there's no eternal punishment, there's no purpose in, you know, for Jesus dying on the cross. You could just live in fornication and your whole life, you're just going to die.
11: Now, is the only reason you wouldn't live in fornication because you're afraid of eternal punishment?
14: No, you live in fornication because there's no consequences to the sin. Die.
11: Now, if a person goes to the lake of fire and they burn according to what they deserve, just suppose for a moment they burn for a month, that'd be pretty bad. I mean, I think that'd be a major deterrent. Does a person need to burn for ever and ever in order for it to be a deterrent? I don't think that hell should be the reason anyone serves the Lord. I think love ought to be the reason we serve the Lord.
14: Yeah, that's for the Christian, but the impenitent sinners. They have to be punished for their sins because God is the God of eternity.
11: We agree with that.
14: Eternity is forever. They're going to live forever in either heaven or hell.
11: You and I agree.
14: God is eternal.
11: You and I agree that the sinner is going to be punished. There's no disagreement on that. The Bible is very clear. There is a lake of fire. It says the wicked are cast into the lake of fire. It calls it the second death. Where I think we disagree is how long they stay in that lake of fire. I believe when God says there is no more pain, all things are made new, that sin is not immortalized forever and ever, that the sinner does not get eternal life. Eternal life is promised to those who accept Jesus. Without the Son, there is no life. God told Adam and Eve, when you disobey, you will die. And death means the absence of life. And you're saying that they're alive in a medieval torture chamber through ceaseless ages. I mean, just think about that. You get some, 14-year-old, he's past the age of accountability, and he's going to burn just as long as Adolf Hitler and Joseph Stalin. So
15: There's really no justice in there. Hey, Christopher, we have to take some other calls. I appreciate your question. And we will send you a free study guide on this that has all these scriptures that you're talking about. It's called, Is the Devil in Charge of Hell?
12: Yes. The number to call is 800-835-6747. You can ask for the study guide called, Is the Devil in Charge of Hell? We'll be happy to send this to you, Christopher, or anybody who calls and asks. That number again is 800-835-6747. We also have a website that's dedicated to the subject of what happens to the wicked, and it's called helltruth.com. Great amount of resources, some video you can actually watch, some sermons, some books, study materials. Take a look at it, helltruth.com. I think you'll find it very helpful.
15: Thank you for your call, Christopher.
12: Our next call is Gabriel, listening from Riverdale, Iowa. Gabriel, welcome to the program.
16: Hi.
15: Hi, and your question tonight?
16: Where did God come from?
15: I don't know. You've asked the hardest question so far. There's some things, let me just see if I can answer this way, Gabriel. There are some things that are a great mystery. And even the brightest minds in the universe don't know where everything came from. Now, I believe in God, and I believe that God has always existed. I know it's hard for us to comprehend that, but it's, you know, something like a circle that doesn't have an end or a beginning. God is from everlasting to everlasting, the Bible says. It's kind of like you could go around the world from east to west and you'll never get to the end. You just keep going. So he's always existed. Now, some people that don't believe in God, they believe in evolution. They think that, you know, the universe was formed when there was an explosion and a Big Bang, and our solar system came from a Big Bang. And then you say, well, what caused the Big Bang? Well, there were these gas particles in this nebula, and they collided. I said, well, where'd the gas particles come from? And even scientists that don't believe in God will say, well, we don't know. Something always existed. Because one thing we know, Gabriel, is that from nothing you get nothing. So something has to exist to get something. So God has always existed. Now, I know it's kind of, those are some deep things. Does that make sense?
16: You there?
15: That helps a little bit, maybe, huh?
16: Uh-huh. But don't you think God has to come from somewhere?
15: Well, where do you think he comes?
16: I'm not sure.
15: Yeah, well, you and I are together on that. I think that God's, so, I mean, in order for somebody to create God, then they would have had to be God. And so, do you play with Lego?
16: Uh-huh.
15: Do you ever make anything out of Lego?
16: Uh-huh.
15: What's the most interesting thing you made? Tell me real quick.
16: A Lego bridge.
15: All right. Now, when you look at a Lego bridge, did it happen by itself, or can you tell that someone had to use intelligence to make that bridge? That was you, okay? Whenever you see something that's got order and design, it means there's an intelligence that made it. And you are a lot more complicated than a Lego bridge, which means that there's an intelligence that made you. And that intelligence that made you is God, and he made all things. And so he's always existed, and we don't know. It's a mystery where he came from. But I sure appreciate your call, Gabriel. And, you would enjoy that number one study guide that we send out sometimes. Is there anything left you can trust?
12: The number to call is 800-835-6747. That is the resource phone number, and you can ask for study guide number one. Actually, you know what, Gabriel? I think you'll also enjoy a series of lessons that Pastor Doug did for kids called Amazing Adventure.
15: Yeah.
12: Now, I don't think we can give that away for free, but maybe your mom or your dad can get it at the Amazing Facts website. It's called Amazing Adventure. Whole set of 10 lessons that are very interactive. I think you'll enjoy that.
15: That's right.
12: Friends, if you have a Bible question, the phone line here to the studio is 800-463-7297. Again, that number is 800-463-7297 with your Bible question. And we're going to go to our next caller now, and we've got, Carol listening in or from Ohio. Carol, welcome to the program.
17: Hello.
15: Hi, thanks for your call.
17: Oh, thank you. I have a question about Jeremiah 45:5.
15: Okay.
17: Especially the last part. The whole thing says, and seekest thou great things for thyself? Seek them not. For behold, I will bring evil upon all flesh, saith the Lord. But thy life, this is the part that gets me, thy life will I give unto thee for a prey in all places whither thou goest. What does that mean?
15: Well, for one thing, when it says your life will give you as a prize, and I'm reading
17: as a prey.
15: Yeah, I'm reading the New King James Version. You're reading the King James Version. We're looking at the same verse.
17: Yeah.
15: And
17: okay.
15: It basically means that Israel was about to be, Jerusalem was about to be destroyed by Babylon. Many people would perish in that war.
17: Yeah.
15: God is telling Jeremiah, you know, don't have big plans for what's going to happen in Jerusalem, but I'm going to save your life.
17: Oh.
15: And I'm going to give you your life as a prize. And Jeremiah did survive the destruction of Jerusalem. Matter of fact, the chief guard said, you know, he gave him a cash reward and said, do you want to go to Babylon with us? Do you want to stay here? And he chose to stay. And so he was spared through it all.
17: Uh-huh.
15: But the city and the nation was destroyed, just decimated. Temple was burnt. The palaces were burnt. It was basically turned to rubble because of their rebellion.
17: Mm-hmm. Okay. Well, that makes it a little easier to understand.
15: Yeah, and what he did for Jeremiah, he also did for the nation, in that even though Israel was carried off captive, Judah was carried to Babylon, he preserved them there as a nation and brought them back again. Wherever they went, mm-hmm. he kept them alive as a nation. And that happened. Not only were they destroyed by the Babylonians, they were conquered by the Egyptians, they came back again, they came back from Babylon. Then they were conquered by the Romans for 1,900 years, and in 1948 they came back again. So God has preserved Israel as a nation in a miraculous way, unlike any other nation in the world.
17: True, true. Just a short little question to ask you. When the Israelites left Egypt, did they have animals, and how did they feed them?
15: Yeah, they did. They had quite a bit of livestock. Matter of fact, when Moses told Pharaoh, we're going into the wilderness, Pharaoh said, you can go, but leave your animals here. And Moses said, no, we need our animals, because some of them we're going to use as sacrifices. The Sinai Peninsula, and even Saudi Arabia, back, you're talking almost 4,000 years ago, was a lot more temperate. And they had grass, and they had cattle and flocks. And you can read the book of Job, and the area around Edom, Job had vast flocks and herds and sheep, and there had to be a lot more pasture and grass. Even in North Sahara, there's petroglyphs in the desert that show crocodiles and giraffes and all these savanna animals. And so the desert, the climate's changed a lot in 4,000 years. It used to be a lot more pasture land back then.
17: Okay, so the wilderness was just away from city, not necessarily desert.
15: Yeah, it wasn't the dry, sandy desert that it is now.
17: Okay.
15: It was a little more of grasslands.
17: Okay.
15: So they were able to feed their flocks. The problem they had, they never once said, the whole wilderness wandering, they never once said there's no food for our flocks. They did say there's no water. And so there must have always been grass.
17: Mm-hmm. Okay.
15: Okay?
17: All right.
15: Hey, thank you
17: very much. I appreciate it.
12: The next caller is Michael, listening from Miami, Florida. Michael, welcome to the program.
18: Hello, Pastor Doug, Pastor Ross.
15: Hi.
18: Good evening. My question is about a confusion that I had when I was reading out of Proverbs. I was reading Proverbs chapter 26, verse 4 and verse 5 is where I kind of got a little confused.
15: Oh, yeah.
18: Because they seem to contradict each other. He says, answer not a fool according to his folly, but thou also be like unto him. And then verse 5 says, not like the direct opposite, answer a fool according to his own folly, lest he be wise in his own conceit. And I know Solomon sometimes speaks, I guess, a bit enigmatically in Proverbs, but I was just wondering if you could shed a little light on that.
15: Well, we've got a few similar expressions in English that go along with what Solomon is saying here, that you lose either way is basically what he's saying. And Solomon is using a little bit of irony here. He said, don't answer a fool according to his folly. If he's talking foolishly and you answer him according to his foolish question, you start sounding like him. But he's saying, if you don't answer him, he's going to think he's right. So no matter what, when you talk to a fool, you're going to lose.
18: Oh,
15: it's kind of what Solomon is saying. This is a statement he's making tongue in cheek. If you answer a fool, you start sounding foolish. If you don't answer a fool, he's going to think he's made a point and he's right and you're speechless. So you got to answer him, but then you start sounding foolish. He says you're going to lose when you talk to a fool.
18: Okay.
15: Right. So, and that's in the verse preceding, he says quite a few things about the fool. If you know, he talks about fools in verse 3. He talks about fools in verse 7. He's just. Solomon, who was the wisest man who ever lived, was probably irritated when people asked silly questions.
12: It's almost as if Solomon is thinking out loud, and he says, well, don't answer the fool. And then he thinks, well, wait a minute, if I don't answer the fool, then he's going to think he's wise. So, no, then answer. So, just, you can't win either way.
15: You're
12: communicating with the fool, there's not a whole lot of options that's available.
15: I think most people out there can relate to that at some point in their life.
18: Yeah. I'm wondering, would that then be like, if, I guess if I were to come across, I don't want to call anyone a fool, but if I were to come across a fool, so to speak, should I answer them in their, according to their own folly? I don't know.
15: I think you're better enough. You know what? There's one more verse. Solomon said, he that restrains his lips is wise, and even when a fool holds his peace, he's esteemed wise. And so I've been in board meetings I knew are way over my head. I don't say anything so people will think I'm smart. But there's when you're in doubt, don't say anything. You're usually safer. Hey, we really appreciate your question, Michael, for giving us a call. Now, friends, in just a moment, we're going to be taking a break. We do have some lines open, and we're going to be coming back second half of the program. We want to hit the ground running. And so I see some of you standing by, David, Sally, Jason. We're going to get your calls in just a minute. And there are other lines open. If you have a Bible question, give us a call. Here's the number again, 800, you ready? 463-7297. 800-463-7297. Also, even as we're listening, if you're near a smartphone or a computer or an iPad or some device, if you've not been to the Amazing Facts website, we hope that you'll go there. It is one of the busiest Christian websites on the internet. And I'm not just saying that. 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I'm going to take a break, get a breath, drink of water, and be right back. 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
15: We're back, and we are all ready to go. We do still have a line or two open. Again, 800-463-7297. And we're thankful if you've joined along the way. This is Bible Answers Live, where we are doing a live international interactive Bible study. And my name is Doug Batchelor.
12: My name is John Ross, and we got Sally listening from KY, which is Kentucky. Kentucky. That's where it is. Sally, welcome to the program.
24: Hi there.
15: Hi, how are you doing?
24: Okay.
15: And your question?
24: Okay, you just answered a gentleman's question about predestination and Judas.
15: Yeah.
24: And I was good with that answer, except that in the Bible it tells that the devil did enter Judas to have him to go do what he did. So was that still Judas's free will?
15: Well, at one point, a person can grieve away the Holy Spirit and be possessed. And before Satan entered Judas, that means he wasn't controlling Judas, right? So when Judas finally, at the Last Supper, when Jesus said, one of you is going to betray me, Judas had a chance to repent and confess. Christ was washing his feet. But when Judas said, Lord, is it I, like he didn't know, he knew it was. And then finally, Jesus said, go do what you do quickly. And Judas knew what he was talking about. At that point, Satan entered Judas. He probably reached the point of no return then and committed the unpardonable sin. And that it doesn't mean that he was predestined all of a sudden. It just means that his doom was fixed at that point. Satan was controlling him then. Satan was also controlling him when Judas hung himself, because the devil often discourages a person and leads them to despair and suicide.
24: Okay. I just never heard that part explained. I like that.
15: Well, good. I'm glad that makes sense, and we appreciate your calling in, Sally. Thank you very much.
12: The phone line here to the studio, if you have a Bible question, is 800-463-7297. We do have some lines open. Good time to call, 800-463-7297. And we have Jason, who is listening from Wisconsin. Jason, welcome to the program.
0: Hi. I'm doing all right tonight.
15: Good. And what's your question?
0: I was talking with my mother-in-law about disciplining my children, and she said that there's, if we're going to follow the Bible, there should be verses in there about, you know, what we should and shouldn't do, but I can't find any.
15: Well, there's several verses, I think, that talk about how to train your children. You know, of course, the Bible says, fathers, do not provoke your children to wrath. In other words, you want to be fair and just with them, and so to be loving. There are verses that talk about appropriate discipline, and it says, you know, he that loves his son chastens him, and that chastisement might mean time out in the corner, and when they're younger, sometimes it may mean corporal punishment. The Bible talks about part of family discipline is to train them by reading the Word of God and telling them the principles of God's law, what's right and wrong, from a very early age. And it says, when they rise up, when you come through the house, when you go to bed at night, and just, you know, surrounding them with the principles. Pastor Ross did a program on family and child rearing a couple of years ago.
12: Yeah, we did. And, you know, the verse that comes to mind is Proverbs chapter 22, verse 6, which says, train up a child in the way that he should go, and when he's old, he'll not depart from it. So from a very early age, we ought to be training our children in love, guiding them. And, of course, one of the biggest ways to teach our children is by example. So parents in living out their faith, they're an example to their kids, and then also encouraging them and disciplining as needed, but leading them along, training them.
15: Someone said once, while children may not listen to their parents, they almost always imitate them.
12: Mm-hmm. That's true.
15: So, and someone else said, Christianity is more caught than taught. Kids catch it because they see their parents living it out, or they don't, and then that's a different problem.
0: Right. Perfect answers.
15: Well, appreciate your call. You know, that series, you probably see it on YouTube, about the family series that you did.
12: You know, I don't know if it is, but it's called Raising Your Kids for Heaven. If you just go to the Amazing Facts website and type that in, amazingfacts.org or .com, type in Raising Kids for Heaven, I think it'll direct you there.
15: Appreciate your call, Jason.
0: I just wrote that down. All right, thank you.
15: Thank you.
12: Next call is David, listening from Minnesota. David, welcome to the program.
15: That's Michigan, I think.
12: Michigan. Yeah, mixed all up on all of these abbreviations here.
15: Pastor Ross is from South Africa, and so he struggles with some of our the acronyms.
12: I know they're pretty close together, Michigan and Minnesota. They're up there somewhere.
1: It's okay. It's okay, no problem. Hi, pastors. Thank you for taking my call. You know, I rejoice in my salvation that Jesus has given me so much, finding that I'm having some difficulty understanding what the scriptures talk about in 2 Thessalonians chapter 2 about this man of sin. Here in chapter 2, I know he's kind of spoken of a little bit by the Apostle Paul, and the Apostle says that the mystery of iniquity is working, and so, you know, I'm wondering and needing more knowledge about who is this man of sin, how can he be recognized, especially after the Apostle had mentioned that that day that he speaks of here isn't going to come until he's revealed or till he's recognized. And so how can we recognize him more for who he is and like all that he actually is?
15: Yeah, great question there in Thessalonians. Let me just read the verse for our friends that are driving. And I'll start with verse 3. This is 2 Thessalonians chapter 2, verse 3. Let no one deceive you by any means, for that day, speaking of the day of the Lord, will not come unless a falling away comes first, and the man of sin is revealed, the son of perdition, who opposes and exalts himself above all that is called God or worshipped, so that he sits as God in the temple of God, showing himself that he is God. So here it's talking about this office, this person that is going to be putting themselves in the place of God, showing themselves that they are God. Now, a common mistake, I think, is made in many dear people in the Christian world when it says sitting in the temple of God, showing himself he is God. Well, when Paul wrote this, the Jewish temple was about to be destroyed, and it's never been rebuilt since 70 AD. And so some look at this verse and say, in order for this Antichrist power, now, you know, John says there are many Antichrists, but this is certainly an Antichrist power, sitting in the temple of God, that means they must rebuild the Jewish temple. Not necessarily. You know, the Bible says that the church is the temple of God. Paul says, what, don't you know that ye are the temple of God? And Jesus said, destroy this temple made with hands, and I will make one without hands. So that's a body of Christ. So this Antichrist power puts himself over the church or the temple of God, asking for worship, saying that he is God, or taking at least divine privileges, claiming divine privileges. You know, to fully answer what that power is and who this individual is, I'd like to send you our study guide for free. It's called Who is the Antichrist? Because it's just going to take too long to go through it all. We'd have to go to Daniel 7 and Revelation 13 and several verses. But can we send you a copy of that, David?
1: You surely can.
15: All right. The Pastor Ross will give you the number. It's a free phone call, and no one will harass you. We'll just send you the lesson.
12: The number to call is 800-835-6747. You can ask the study guide called Who is the Antichrist? And we'll be happy to send that to anybody who calls and asks. Again, the number is 800-835-6747. Ask the study guide Who is the Antichrist? Our phone line here to the studio with a Bible question is 800-463-7297. And we have Chris that is listening from Chico, California. Chris, welcome to the program.
2: Hello, Pastor Ross and Pastor Batchelor.
15: Hi.
2: Oh, hi. The question I had, I was talking to a friend of mine from a certain denomination, and he seems to think that God, or Jesus, when he died, didn't go to the right hand of the Father afterwards.
15: Well, when Christ, first of all, God is omnipresent, right?
2: Right.
15: So the idea that, you know, Christ could be separated from God, and the only time Jesus was separated from God was when he was on the cross and when he's suffering for our sins.
2: Right.
15: The Father basically forsook him for us because he experienced what the sinner experiences. But God also does have a dwelling place. When we pray, we say, Our Father, which art in heaven, right? Because there's a place where he dwells. Even though he is a spiritual being, he does seem to have a body of some form. And he is in this heavenly temple. When Christ rose from the dead, he told Mary, Do not cling to me. This is John 21. For I have not yet ascended to my Father, but go to the brethren and say, I go to my God and your God, or to my Father and your Father. So Christ ascended to the Father. He was coronated. He was seated, throned, victorious at the right hand of the Father as soon as he ascended.
2: Right.
15: But then, and that basically activated his work as our high priest, and where he continues to serve. And then you read in Hebrews, Jesus is before the Father, and he serves as our high priest. And for the first, you know, couple thousand years of church history, or nearly 1,800 years, Jesus was going through the comparable service of what a priest would have done on a daily basis, interceding in behalf of the law. The comparable service.

0: we are placed on the right hand of God.
1: Yeah, I don't know that, you know, we got to be careful not to fix Jesus into one geographic position, say, you know, for the last 2,000 years, kind of like when you're on an airplane going through turbulence, the pilot says, don't anyone get out of their seat. Jesus has not been buckled in for 2,000 years. The idea that he can't get up and move around or do anything, he is certainly honored and enthroned by the Father, but he's also ministering as our high priest in heaven. And I think Jesus, you know, talks to the other beings in the universe and his angels. He's not, like I said, just strapped in. So,
2: yeah, just one additional thought on that. It doesn't mean that the Father, God the Father, is also limited exclusively to the most holy place for the last 2,000 years. It's quite possible that the Father could have also been in that first compartment of the heavenly sanctuary with the Son. So, you know, Daniel kind of gives the idea that at some point, God the Father, called the Ancient of Days, moves into the most holy place, and then one likened to the Son of Man, which would be Christ, enters in, and this heavenly judgment begins in heaven. So, yeah, there's probably several verses that kind of give us that idea.
1: What you're reading there in Colossians, of course, we all agree with that. And Jesus is with the Father.
2: Mm-hmm.
1: Hey, thank you very much. We do have that study guide that talks about the sanctuary.
2: Yeah, called God Drew the Plans. And I think
1: we'll send you a free copy if you'd like, Chris.
2: The number to call for that is 800-835-6747. You can ask for the study guide called God Drew the Plans. Again, 800-835-6747. And the study guide's name is God Drew the Plans. Our next caller is, Eva, listening from Vancouver, Washington. Eva, welcome to the program.
3: Hi.
1: Hi, Eva. How are you?
3: I'm just fine, thank you.
1: And your question tonight?
3: Okay, the wars and how God would have them destroy, like, groups of people and even the livestock and the women and all that in the Old Testament, is that symbolic for today? Where it's spiritual warfare, fighting against the evil.
1: Well, you're very perceptive. When the children of Israel came into the Promised Land, the Lord was concerned that if they spared some of these people that were involved in very disgusting pagan practices,
3: mm-hmm.
1: There were a lot of sexual rituals and disease, and it was some of those nations, child sacrifice. And the Lord said, don't spare them because you'll intermarry with them and then you will follow their ways and you'll forsake me. And that's, you know, they didn't obey the Lord. They did spare some of them. They did intermarry and they did wander from God. All the things that God said would happen. In our lives, when we come to Jesus, he wants us to get rid of all the other idols. All the things that are taking us away from the Lord need to be forsaken.
3: Mm-hmm.
1: And so you're right in that sense that, you know, we shouldn't make alliances in our lives with the world.
3: Okay.
1: Those things need to be, you know, we need to plow up the ground. If you leave any weeds, it's going to start choking the other plants. He wants us
3: right.
1: to start
3: and
1: with clean ground.
3: So that's what he's telling us through the Old Testament is to destroy all the evil. Is that what you're getting from that?
1: No, I think that's probably how I would teach it, even if you hadn't asked that question. Is that
3: okay, good.
1: Yeah, God wants to, he wants us to do that in our lives where he's got complete dominion. He doesn't want to share it with the pagans.
3: Right.
1: So, hey, good question, Eva. I appreciate that. Thank you for your call tonight.
2: Our next call is Emma, listening from Toronto, Canada. Emma, welcome to the program.
4: Hi, Pastor. Good evening.
1: Evening.
4: How are you?
1: We're doing well. How are you?
4: I'm good, thank you. I have a question regards to the tithe we pay in a church.
1: Uh-huh.
4: I see some pastors preach against the tithe because they said it's the Old Testament. But now some pastors also say, oh, if you don't pay tithe, you don't get blessing from God. So I want to know which is which. Is it compulsory for us to pay because God said it and we have to get the blessing from God? That's what I want to know.
1: Good question. Yeah, there are some pastors that say, well, tithing is an Old Testament teaching. But there is a New Testament teaching. The New Testament teaching would go beyond tithe. It wouldn't be less than tithe. If you look, for instance, in Acts chapter 2, when the Holy Spirit was poured out, It says that no man said that anything he had was his own, but they were selling their houses and their lands and liquidating their property.

0: and giving it to the church to spread the gospel. So in the Old Testament, it was 10% of your increase went towards the proclamation of the word. Now, Jesus supports that at least tithe is still in place, because in Matthew 23:23, Christ said to the scribes and the Pharisees, he said, "You pay tithe of mint and anise and cumin," those are the plants in their herb garden, and he said, "but you're omitting the weightier matters of the law, justice, mercy, and faith." So these you ought to do, and don't leave the other, the tithing, undone. Jesus said, don't neglect tithing, but don't forget about justice, mercy, and faith. So the New Testament would certainly support at least tithe. So if a church is saying, oh, the tithe is the Old Testament, I hope they're offering the New Testament teaching, which is a higher percentage than tithe, because New Testament Christians don't have less faith than Old Testament Christians. See what I'm saying?
1: Okay.
0: Does that make sense?
1: So, it makes sense. So my question is, if you see this,
0: your phone, you know, we can't hear you, Alma. Your phone is breaking up. You know, sister, we've got a bad connection. Tell you what, we'll send you a lesson on this that answers all the questions about tithe in the New Testament and what the teaching of tithe is, and it's free.
2: The number to call is 800-835-6747. You can ask for the study guide called In God We Trust. Again, the number is 800-835-6747. The study guide is called In God We Trust. Our next call is Alexandra, listening from, that is North Carolina. Alexandria, welcome to the program. Oh, I think we might have just lost her. Let's go.
0: Alexandra, if you call back, we'll put you on. We don't know what happened here.
2: We've got Henry listening from the Bronx, New York. Henry, welcome to the program.
3: Yes, how are you?
0: Doing well.
3: And a blessed new year to both of you.
0: Well, thank you. Likewise. You can say that for a few more days, and then we'll be in February.
3: I know, I say that to a lot of people, and they keep on telling me happy New Year. It sounds very blessed. My question is, before Jesus Christ comes back, will all the prophecies be fulfilled?
0: All the prophecies up to the second coming, there are prophecies in the Bible that talk about the millennium, and there are prophecies in the Bible that talk about heaven. So those things don't happen until, you know, New Jerusalem comes down, until the millennium is complete and the judgment. There's prophecies about the judgment and the punishment of the wicked. So those prophecies still remain, but when Christ comes back, all of the prophecies about trouble on earth will be fulfilled. And the different nations, they'll all be fulfilled. So, yeah, do you like studying prophecy?
3: Yes, I do. I do. One more question I want to ask you. For people who do believe in God, and the ones who were all confused, when Judgment Day comes, what will happen to them?
0: For people who are confused,
3: Some people believe that the second of Christ is coming. Some of them don't believe. Some of them believe. Some are confused. If they die being confused, when Judgment Day comes, what will happen?
0: Well, the Lord looks on the heart, and he knows that if a person is confused because they're neglecting knowledge, or if they're confused just because they are incapable of understanding, and they just don't have the evidence. And, you know, the Lord is going to, if there may be people who will be redeemed that didn't understand some of the prophecies, and but they lived up to the Christian light that they had. And then there are people, the Bible says, some are destroyed for lack of knowledge because they reject knowledge. And that's in, what, Hosea 6:4, I think. Because you reject knowledge, I'll also reject you. So it depends on why they're confused. And so the Lord is merciful, though, Henry, I know that.
2: That is Hosea chapter 4, verse 6, that you're referring to.
0: Yeah, I said 6:4. I knew I had that.
2: It was close.
0: Hey, thank you very much for your question, Henry, and appreciate that. And we're going to take another call.
2: We got Jolie listening from Bronx, New York. Jolie, welcome to the program.
4: Hey, how you doing?
0: Good.
4: How you doing, Dr. Tom?
0: Doing great.
4: I'm very glad to hear you because I'm listening to you every Sunday. And I also watch everything online and on TV, everything.
0: Bless your heart.
4: Very, very happy. Very happy to see all the prophecy call and everything that you have on TV and everything. I'm very happy.
0: Well, you make sure and tune in. You know, in about 2 weeks, Pastor Ross and I will be in Orlando doing a new prophecy program that will be live on the internet, and it's called Prophecy Encounter. And as a matter of fact, all you got to do is type in prophecyencounter.com. You'll see the website. You can watch on Facebook. Everyone out there.
2: YouTube. You can watch it live on YouTube,
0: Roku,
2: Facebook,
0: and
2: all kinds of things.
4: Well, my question is...
0: Go ahead.
4: Yeah, my question is that when I used to go to church, a lot of church that I went to, you know, it seems to me like they were asking all the time for money. And I wonder why a lot of churches talk too much about money. And I don't hear in your ministry, I never heard anything about talking about money and stuff like that. So I say, why is that? Why is it different?
0: Well, we do talk about money. We don't make it a priority. We believe the reason people give to churches and to ministries like Amazing Facts is so we can use as much of the time as possible talking about the gospel and changing lives. Then at the end of the program, you'll notice that we'll say, hey, if you want us to keep this program going, because this program, a lot of churches, ministries, they only exist because people donate. Very few of them get, you know, some kind of corporate subsidy. And so it's important for God's word to continue that people give. But you and I know some churches don't manage the money well, and some churches spend a lot of time begging for money, and some pastors, you know, they live like kings and queens, and they're going to give an account for that someday.
4: Okay.
0: So, Pastor Ross and I, we get a salary. It doesn't matter whether members in our church give $10 or $1 million. We just get a fair salary to pay our expenses and travel and so forth. And we're in this not for the money. We're in this to share the gospel and help people get to heaven.
4: Very fair. Very fair.
0: So, but it's a full-time job. Yeah, good question. You would also enjoy that study guide Pastor Ross just offered called In God We Trust.
2: The number to call for that is 800-835-6747. You can ask the study guide called In God We Trust. Next call is Joe, and he's listening from New Jersey. Joe, welcome to the program.
5: Oh, Pastor Doug.
0: Yeah.
5: I've been listening to you for a long time, and I just thought of something that I was wondering about for a long time. I've heard a lot of people, Peter was the first pope, and I've also heard that he was crucified, and he requested to be crucified upside down because he didn't feel he was worthy to be crucified in the same manner as Jesus.
0: Yeah, now that is not in the Bible, but the reason...
5: I know that.
0: Yeah, that's in... It's probably true, but you're not going to find that in the Bible. I have read that in Fox's Book of Martyrs, and some of the early fathers say that Peter, when he was sentenced by Nero to be crucified, he told the executioners, I don't feel worthy to die like Jesus, and he said, please crucify me with my head down. And they accommodated him, and he probably died even quicker because the blood rushes to the head and you go unconscious. But on the other question about Jesus being the first pope, that's really kind of a myth that's been often repeated. Jesus is never referred to as a pope. A matter of fact, the chairman of the, or rather Peter, has never been referred to as the pope in the Bible. The chairman of the first board meetings there that you have in Jerusalem was James, the brother of Jesus. So some could argue, was it James? People often take that verse that you find in Matthew 16, verse 18, where Jesus said, I say to you, your name is Peter, and on this rock I'll build my church, and the gates of Hades will not prevail against it. Peter had just said, Jesus, you are the Messiah. And Christ is saying, you're Peter. And that word there, Peter, is Petros. But then he goes on and says, but on this rock, this Petra, the Petra is the declaration that Peter made, Jesus, you are the Son of the living God. That's in verse 16. He said, I'm going to build my church. Jesus did not build his church on Peter. A few verses later, you find where Jesus says to Peter, and this is verse 23, get behind me, Satan. You're an offense to me. So why would Christ say to Peter, you're the foundation on which the church is going to be built? And a few verses later, he said, get behind me, Satan. That wouldn't make any sense. Peter was a great apostle, but the church was not built on him. And by the way, Peter was married, and none of the popes are married. So there's a problem there, too. Hey, listening friends, you can tell from the music that we're running out of question time. Do stay tuned. A few more moments. We got some exciting announcements to share with you. Also, don't forget, we're on this station because people like you keep us there. Drop us a note at Amazing Facts and donate. Thank you very much.
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10: Unto thee, O God, do we give thanks. Unto thee do we give thanks. For that thy name is near, thy wondrous works declare.
11: When I shall receive the congregation, I will judge uprightly. The earth and all the inhabitants thereof are dissolved. I bear up the pillars of it.
10: Selah. I said unto the fools, deal not foolishly, and to the wicked, lift not up the horn. Lift not up your horn on high. Speak not with a stiff neck. For promotion cometh neither from the east, nor from the west, nor from the south. But God is the judge. He putteth down one, and setteth up another. For in the hand of the Lord there is a cup, and the wine is red. It is full of mixture, and he poureth out of him, but the dregs thereof. All the wicked of the earth shall wring them out, and drink them. But I will declare forever, I will sing praises to the God of Jacob. All the horns of the wicked also will I cut off, but the horns of the righteous shall be exalted.
12: And when he had called the people unto him with his disciples also, he said unto them, Whosoever will come after me, let him deny himself, and take up his cross, and follow me. For whosoever will save his life shall lose it. But whosoever shall lose his life for my sake and the gospel's, the same shall save it. For what shall it profit a man if he shall gain the whole world and lose his own soul?
13: For the preaching of the cross is to them that perish foolishness, but unto us which are saved it is the power of God.
14: Has life been dragging you down with fears of the future? 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
15: Now a look at your evening weather on Charlotte Christian Talk Radio. Partly sunny with thunderstorms today with a high near 95 and lows around 69. Thunderstorms tomorrow with a high of 87 and lows around 67. For your Wednesday, thunderstorms with a high near 68 and lows around 58.

0: For Thursday, mostly cloudy with a high near 66 and lows around 53. That's your evening weather on Charlotte Christian Talk Radio.
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3: The concept of achieving balance between work and personal life has captivated our culture because it seems like everyone is struggling to achieve it. Do you find yourself struggling to balance all that life holds? I'm Jennifer Miller with The Christian Working Woman, and I think it's fair to say that most women in the Western world feel like there's just not enough time in the day. Why is that? Part of the problem is that untrue beliefs have crept in and added unfair burdens. This week, we will consider mindsets that can trap us as women into feeling like we can't manage the life God has called us to. The most common trap I think women fall into is the belief that you can have it all. You know the lie. It expects you, as a woman, to have a successful full-time career, be a devoted wife and mom, keep an immaculate home, cook only the healthiest family meals, serve regularly in church, keep workout routines, always look fresh and put together, and have that calm, sweet demeanor like it's no big deal. I'm tired just thinking about that list. But many of us feel the weight of these expectations. And I'm here to tell you the truth. Here it is. You cannot have it all, sister. You were never meant to. God created you and me as finite human beings with a limited time each day, with physical needs for rest and sleep and food, with limited emotional, mental, and relational capacity. And you know what? Those limitations are not bad. They are God-ordained. Hear this truth and let it be a balm to your heart. God does not call or expect you to do it all. Isn't that good news? Instead, Scripture counsels you and me to continually be discerning, to continually come to the Lord and seek out His plan and His priorities. Where is God calling you to invest your time and energy? As you wrestle with that question, Psalm 25 provides a wonderful posture in which to come in prayer. Verse 1 says, "To you, O Lord, I lift up my soul." The Lord is the one we ultimately answer to. Would you come this week to lift up your soul to the Lord in order to discern where He is calling you to use your time and energy and where He is not? In the midst of hectic days and crazy schedules, may you and I center our hearts on God our Savior, seek His plan, and hope in Him alone. Please join me tomorrow for more encouragement from the Christian Working Woman.
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5: It has stood the test of time. 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

0: I'm John Bradshaw. This is It Is Written. Thanks for joining me. He was born in a little town in what is now southwest Poland. It was Germany then. The year was 1906. He was the sixth of eight children that would be born into the family. His father, Karl, was a prominent neurologist. His mother, Paula, was the daughter of a German countess. Her grandfather was one of Kaiser Wilhelm's court preachers. For the first seven or so years of his life, he was raised in a home right here on this very street. You can imagine it being a tranquil time. Breslau was a lovely town, an average town. And as his mother homeschooled him during his early years, nobody could have imagined that he would go on to become one of the 20th century's true Christian giants. But things change. Breslau isn't Breslau anymore. It's known today as Wrocław, and it isn't in Germany. Today it's in Poland. Germany's borders were altered following World War II. And in Wrocław today, there's a monument erected in honor of a man who would pay the ultimate price for his faith in God. And even though he might not be a household name in his own hometown anymore, Dietrich Bonhoeffer was a man who became a champion for the Word of God. And he came to understand by experience the cost of discipleship. One of Dietrich's brothers would die fighting in World War I. One of his sisters would go on to marry a lawyer who, like Dietrich, would join in a plot against Hitler and the Nazi regime. His family expected that Dietrich would follow his father into medicine, but he surprised and in fact disappointed his father when he announced that he intended instead to become a pastor and a theologian. His oldest brother told Dietrich not to waste his time in such a boring, petty, feeble, bourgeois institution as the church. Dietrich's answer hinted at the type of individual he would become. He said, "If what you say about the church is true, then I shall reform it." In the meantime, his family had moved to Berlin. After studying at the University of Berlin and after graduating with distinction, Dietrich spent time in the United States, returning to Germany in 1931 to lecture in systematic theology at the same university. He was ordained when he was 25 years old. Berlin was then and is now Germany's capital, the center of its culture, its genius, and its power. Today, Berlin is modern, edgy, hip, trendy, fashionable. When the Bonhoeffers lived here in the early 20th century, Berlin was largely an elegant sort of a place. But between then and now, Berlin has been the scene of a titanic battle between good and evil. And Dietrich Bonhoeffer found himself right in the middle of that battle. It isn't possible to escape reminders of Berlin's colorful history. The Brandenburg Gate was built in the 18th century by King Frederick William II of Prussia as a sign of peace. Remnants of the Berlin Wall still stand. It wasn't long ago that Germans from both sides of what was then a divided Germany celebrated here that the Berlin Wall was coming down. Checkpoint Charlie is the most famous Berlin Wall crossing point. It's now one of Berlin's major tourist attractions, even though nothing of the original Checkpoint Charlie stands today. 5,000 people escaped to West Berlin from East Berlin while the wall was up. More than 100 died trying. But the figure that looms largest in Berlin's history is undoubtedly Adolf Hitler. 2 days after the Nazis ascended to power in Germany, on January the 30th, 1933, Hitler was appointed Germany's Chancellor, or Führer. And Dietrich Bonhoeffer realized right away something of the danger Germany was facing. Just 2 days after Hitler was appointed Chancellor, Bonhoeffer attacked him in a radio address, warning against the cult of personality that Hitler was fostering. Going after Hitler like that was certainly a bold move, but it was simply the shape of things to come for Bonhoeffer. In April of that same year, Bonhoeffer spoke out against the Nazi attitude towards Jews, saying that Christians should not simply bandage the victims under the wheel of Nazi injustice, but should instead jam the spoke into the wheel itself. It wouldn't be long, and Bonhoeffer's anti-Nazi zeal would take that principle to the highest level possible. In that first year of Nazi rule, Dietrich began organizing opposition to the Nazi regime among the Protestant churches of Germany. But even among those standing up against what the Nazis were doing, there were many who lacked Dietrich's courage in speaking out against the Nazis' mistreatment of the Jews. When Dietrich and others began organizing the movement that became known as the Confessing Church in opposition to the German Christian movement, a document was authored called the Bethel Confession. It urged Christians to stand up for biblical principles in spite of what was going on in Germany. But the authors of the Bethel Confession refused to include in that document positive statements about God's dealings with the Jews. In the end, Dietrich decided the document was so watered down, he refused to sign it. Dietrich Bonhoeffer was on a collision course with history. Under Hitler, his country was going in a definite direction. Under God, his conscience was going in another. He'd have decisions to make, decisions that would ultimately cost him his life in a Nazi concentration camp. I'll have more in just a moment.
1: In Matthew 4:4, the Word of God says, "It is written, man shall not live by bread alone, but by every word that proceeds from the mouth of God." 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You'll be glad you did. Here's a sample.
0: I get asked every now and then about this. We're saved by grace through faith. Right. But then Revelation 22:12 says, "And behold, I come quickly, and my reward is with me, to give every man according as his work shall be." Sounds to some people as though this is saying we're not saved by God's grace, but by our works. Now let's look at this carefully. John writes that we are judged by our works, not saved by our works. The point is that our works, how we live our lives, demonstrate or give evidence regarding the reality of our profession. Anyone at all can claim to be a follower of Jesus, but it isn't what you say that really matters. It's how you live. That's where the evidence really is. In the judgment, it isn't just a profession God is looking for. He's looking for the real thing. I'm John Bradshaw for It Is Written. Let's live today by every word. 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

0: This is It Is Written. I'm John Bradshaw. Thanks for joining me today. Today, the cost of discipleship, the story of a true champion of grace, Dietrich Bonhoeffer. While in Berlin, the Bonhoeffer family lived here, number 43 Marienburger Allee. And while the Bonhoeffers were living here, along with Martin Niemöller, Dietrich formed an organization known as the Confessing Church. It was never very large, but it represented the strongest opposition against the Nazi government on the part of German Christians. Swiss theologian Karl Barth drafted a declaration in which he stated that Jesus Christ, and not Adolf Hitler, was the true head of the church. Now, you might think it shouldn't take a declaration to make that plain, but because of the idolatrous cult of personality that Hitler had built around himself, in which he appealed to a deep devotion to duty and power and nationalism, there weren't many German Christians who were prepared to stand in opposition to Adolf Hitler. At about this time, Bonhoeffer accepted an offer to become the pastor of two German-speaking churches in London. He'd become discouraged with the collaboration of so many German Christians with Hitler, and felt it was time, in his words, to go for a while into the desert. But his friend Karl Barth, himself driven into Switzerland for opposing Hitler's policies, rebuked Bonhoeffer for running away from his post, while in Barth's words, "the house of your church is on fire." In 1935, Bonhoeffer returned to Germany. In spite of fierce opposition from the Nazi authorities, the seminary Bonhoeffer headed continued for 2 years. But eventually, it was shut down by the Gestapo, and many pastors and former teachers were arrested. Not far from the Bonhoeffer home in Berlin is the Olympic Stadium, built for the Olympic Games of 1936. It was here that African-American athlete Jesse Owens won 4 gold medals while Adolf Hitler looked on. Hitler infamously refused to shake the hands of black athletes, and he snubbed Jesse Owens and others. Hitler was on his way to what he hoped would be European dominance. While the Olympics were taking place here, few could have imagined that within 10 years, Germany's megalomaniacal leader would stand astride the continent of Europe. He would threaten the peace of the world, commit some of the most horrific crimes ever witnessed in the history of mankind, then at last end his own life in an underground bunker just miles from here. It was while the Olympics were taking place that Bonhoeffer wrote what's perhaps his most widely recognized book, The Cost of Discipleship, in which he expounded upon the Sermon on the Mount. Understanding something about the background against which the book was written helps us to understand how the book was framed. Bonhoeffer believed in costly discipleship. And when you realize what following Jesus cost Bonhoeffer, you can see why. A classic today, he wrote at length about the problem of what he called cheap grace. He argued that much of German Christianity had permitted itself to be secularized due to an understanding of God's grace that emphasized forgiveness at the expense of repentance and obedience. Here's what he said. "Cheap grace is the preaching of forgiveness without requiring repentance, baptism without church discipline, communion without confession. Cheap grace is grace without discipleship. Grace without the cross. Grace without Jesus Christ." Bonhoeffer believed that it was this minimizing, or maybe even belittling, of Christian discipleship and sanctification that brought about the docile acceptance on the part of so many German Christians of the Nazi ideology. In Bonhoeffer's view, Martin Luther had made an important correction to the monastic movement of the Middle Ages when he had emphasized faith and God's forgiveness as the only remedy for sin, rather than works that do nothing to change the heart. But Bonhoeffer believed that it was God's pardoning grace that had been emphasized almost to the exclusion of sacrifice, self-discipline, and service to others in the centuries that followed Luther. Here's Bonhoeffer again.
1: The price we are having to pay today in the shape of the collapse of the organized church is only the inevitable consequence of our policy of making grace available to all at too low a cost. We gave away the word and sacraments wholesale. We baptized, confirmed, and absolved a whole nation without condition. Our humanitarian sentiment made us give that which was holy to the scornful and unbelieving. But the call to follow Jesus in the narrow way was hardly ever heard.
0: Could it be that a cheap grace gospel has removed the transformative power of the gospel from much of Christian preaching and teaching today? Might it be that many people have surrendered their Christian beliefs to popular culture, societal trends, and personal priorities? Is there still a call today to costly discipleship?
1: Do we still see courage when majority opinion no longer demands it?
0: Bonhoeffer spoke strongly against cheap grace, and so did the Bible writers. In the Bible, there's no such thing as cheap grace. Now, salvation is free, no question about that. We are saved by grace through faith in Jesus Christ. Salvation costs God everything. It costs us nothing. Paul wrote in Romans 6 and verse 23, "The gift of God is eternal life through Jesus Christ our Lord." But the cost of discipleship? Now that's another matter. Bonhoeffer once wrote, "When Christ calls a man, he bids him come and die," which is consistent with what you read in the Bible. Paul wrote that when a person comes to Christ, the old person dies and a new person is created. You see, the gospel involves transformation. The gospel contemplates our complete recovery from the power of sin. Rightly understood, grace is power. It's God's power at work in the life of a sinner, bringing that sinner to the measure of the stature of the fullness of Christ. And that's good news. So in a sense, it's no surprise that so many German Christians, when faced with Hitler's rise to power, failed to recognize what that might mean in terms of the exercise of their Christian faith. Most Germans professed some form of Christianity. And today there are those who say that if more people had taken a stand like that taken by Bonhoeffer and his courageous colleagues, the world may well have been spared the slaughter of so many millions during those Nazi years. I'll have more in a moment.
1: Eyes for India is giving sight to the blind, and you can be a part of this amazing work that God is doing. 15 million blind people live in India, more than any other country in the world. And many of the blind in India could see again if only they could have simple cataract surgery. 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You'll also find Eyes for India online at itiswritten.com. In the 1930s, here in Nuremberg, Germany, Adolf Hitler was conducting the Nuremberg rallies, massive Nazi Party propaganda events. Vast crowds in the hundreds of thousands would gather right here to honor Hitler as Germany's savior. Support for Hitler was rising. In fact, it was reaching fever point. Hitler was demonstrating to the world that he was a force that would not be stopped. It was while Hitler was showing his strength that Dietrich Bonhoeffer, who had returned to the United States, decided it was time to come back here to Germany. Here's what he wrote. I have come to the conclusion that I made a mistake in coming to America. I must live through this difficult period in our national history with the people of Germany. I will have no right to participate in the reconstruction of Christian life in Germany after the war if I do not share the trials of this time with my people. Christians in Germany will have to face the terrible alternative of unwilling the defeat of their nation in order that Christian civilization may survive, or willing the victory of their nation and thereby destroying civilization. I know which of these alternatives I must choose, but I cannot make that choice from security. He returned to Germany on the last scheduled steamer to cross the Atlantic. Soon after returning to Germany, he joined the Abwehr, a German military intelligence organization deeply involved in plots against Hitler. Before long, his discovery of the Nazi atrocities against the Jews and others would drive him to decide that any means of overthrowing Hitler's rule, even violent means, were morally justifiable. Bonhoeffer was finally arrested on April the 5th, 1943. The actual reasons for his arrest are a little unclear, but while he was in custody, evidence surfaced of his involvement in several plots aimed at assassinating the Führer and overthrowing Nazi rule. Although Bonhoeffer had been in prison for over a year by the time the plot was attempted, documents proving his involvement soon surfaced in Berlin. He was transferred to Buchenwald concentration camp, and then here to the concentration camp in Flossenbürg, Germany, where before long he would be put to death. While he was here, Bonhoeffer wrote his famous Letters from Prison, in which he urged Christian believers to be true to biblical principles and faithful to God in spite of the difficulties they were facing. His courage remained strong and his faith unshaken as he waited for what he knew was inevitable. On April the 8th, 1945, in a trial held without witnesses, Dietrich Bonhoeffer was found guilty of conspiracy against the Nazi regime and was sentenced to death by hanging. The next morning at dawn, just 2 weeks before the United States Army liberated Flossenbürg, the faithful pastor and theologian was executed. One man who witnessed Bonhoeffer's execution said this, "I saw Pastor Bonhoeffer kneeling on the floor, praying fervently to God. At the place of execution, he again said a short prayer and then climbed the few steps to the gallows, brave and composed. His death ensued after a few seconds. In the almost 50 years that I worked as a doctor, I've hardly died so entirely submissive to the will of God." So what about grace? Is grace simply permission? Is it permissiveness? Is grace license? Is it some kind of get out of jail free card? Is grace, well, it doesn't really matter what I do because after all, Jesus has got it covered? Or does grace involve power? Does grace bring transformation? The gospel of Jesus Christ calls for a commitment to Jesus, a total commitment to Jesus. Jesus says that we are not to be of this world. He said in Matthew 22, verse 37, that you should love the Lord your God with all your heart, with all your soul, and with all your mind. And quite simply, that's just Jesus saying, if you'll let me, if you'll want me to, if you'll surrender to me, I'll come into your life and impact you so radically, so totally, that I'll make a completely new person out of you. Jesus says, I'll do that for you, and I'll do that for you today if you'll let me, if you want me to. Do you want that today?

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If the line is busy when you call,

0: 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Let me pray with you today. Our Father in heaven, thank you for the power of grace, which allows us to be yours in reality, not just in name, not just in profession, which transforms us and makes us truly yours. As we reflect upon the cost of discipleship, I pray that we would experience the power not of cheap grace, but of your real, saving, transforming grace. We ask your blessing now, and we pray in Jesus' name. Amen. Thanks for joining me today. I look forward to seeing you again next time. Until then, remember, it is written, man shall not live by bread alone, but by every word that proceeds from the mouth of God.
1: 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We hope you have been blessed and that your faith in God has been renewed. 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
2: Hi, I'm John Erickson Tata, and when Pat was at her mother-in-law's funeral, she heard the pastor talk about a ministry of suffering. Pat never considered that suffering could be a ministry, and so she asked my opinion. And immediately, I thought of 2 Corinthians chapter 1, verse 4, that God comforts us in all our troubles so that we can comfort those in any trouble with the comfort we ourselves receive from Him. You know, suffering is often so very private. No one quite experiences the sort of pain that you do. But the comfort God pours out on you is anything but private. God encourages us in our troubles so that we might turn right around and pass on that comfort to a friend who is hurting. That is where the ministry kicks in. So, whatever trial you are facing, yes, draw on the grace and comfort of Christ, but then be sure to look for someone else to whom you can pass it along, because that is ministry.
3: The following health program is presented for the information of the listener and should not be considered medical advice. Remember to always consult a licensed healthcare professional before making any changes to your diet or routine.

0: 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I'm your HeartWise host, Charles Mills. Our guest today likes to go boating, kayaking, and kite surfing. A few years back, those activities seemed like a lost dream. But after 10 years of self-study and learning about natural therapies, he discovered something that changed his life. What he learned just may change yours as well. Dr. William Rawls is board certified in obstetrics and gynecology and resides with his family on the coast of North Carolina. I've invited him to the show to talk about his journey and share with us what he did when he decided that he'd suffered long enough. As a matter of fact, that's the name of his latest book. Dr. Rawls, welcome to HeartWise.
1: Well, thank you very much. Pleasure to be here.
0: Now, take us back a few years to what can best be described as your dark days, and they lasted a long time. What was going on?
1: Well, at first I didn't really know, and the doctors that I saw didn't really know either, and I found that a lot of people are in this situation that things start breaking down, and it was really a result of years of stress, taking an obstetrics call every second or third night, yes, eating the wrong foods, doing things that I probably retrospectively would have best been not doing. But I started having symptoms of severe insomnia and fatigue and joint pain and muscle pain and all of the things that we would classically call fibromyalgia now. And nobody could really help me with it. My labs were normal, and basically all the system could offer me is just drugs to control my symptoms, and the drugs cause more problems than they actually help. So I finally recognized that I really needed to turn around and start looking at what was causing this sort of thing. So you look at stress and not sleeping and the food we eat, and then you extend that out to other things, and you start looking at a whole different model. And in our conventional system, we tend to do a good job of treating acute disease, but not so much chronic disease. We tend to treat it acutely. So when you look at any kind of chronic disease, instead of treating the processes of disease with drugs, it's really important to start looking at the specific causes. And I created a model that really defines cause of all causes of all diseases. And that really works in a lot of ways.
0: Yeah, in Chapter 2, you identify several system disruptors, you're calling them. Let's go into detail. Setting the stage for chronic disease, you say number one is poor nutrition. Now, we are the most well-fed nation on earth. How can we possibly have poor nutrition in this country?
1: Nutrition and calories are two different things. We are a calorie excess country. And the reason for that really is petroleum. Most of our food is actually derived from wheat and corn and soybeans. And if you wanted wheat, corn, and soybeans before about 1930, you would have had to go out and get a mule and a plow and dig a hole in the ground, and you might have gotten enough just to supplement your food, but you were going to still have to have other sources of food. Now you got a guy out in the Midwest with a tractor the size of a house that's producing enough grain to feed thousands and thousands of people. So we eat too much wheat, and we've changed those grains to be even more loaded with starch. So we're not eating vegetables, and vegetables are where our nutrients come from. So we're very heavy on calories. We have lots of fat and starch calories. Most of the fat actually comes from corn in one way or the other. All of our animals are fed corn, so that changes the fat in their tissues. So that's a huge problem.
0: All right. And the second disruptor you identify is emotional. Now, I've done shows on this program with psychiatrists, and they underline what you said. We are a very emotional, out-of-control society. How did that happen? What's your take on that?
1: Go back eons. There's a guy sitting out, and he's eating stuff out of the bushes because he's got to eat a lot of stuff to get enough calories to survive. Ancient foods didn't have much carbohydrate or fat in them. He He doesn't have a clock. He doesn't have a watch. He doesn't have a schedule. He doesn't know what's around the corner and certainly not around the world. And his greatest stress is just getting enough to eat. So he really doesn't have any distractions. All he's focused on is getting enough to eat. He gets up and he walks out of the bushes and there's a saber-toothed tiger. He starts running. And everything in his physiology changes at that point. His heart rate goes up. He starts producing adrenaline. He mobilizes glucose to run his muscles because he's running away. So other functions in his body, immune function, gastrointestinal function, all of those things get put on hold. And temporarily, that's fine because you need to escape that tiger. In our society, we are continually running from the tiger. So we're continually suppressing those normal maintenance functions because we're always on alert, and you have to find ways to put that tiger in its box.
0: Very good. I like that. That's a very good illustration, and it's very visual. I appreciate that. System disruptor number three, oxidative stress. Explain that for us.
1: Yeah, that's a little bit tougher one. Basically, the cells in your body have to have energy to function, and you actually use oxygen. Oxygen is a catalyst for reactions. The O2 breaks apart into what we call free radicals, and free radicals are what drive that energy reaction. But free radicals also affect free radicals, and free

0: use free radicals to destroy debris, destroy microbes, and that sort of thing. So what we call inflammation is actually a form of free radical damage. And if you have too much inflammation because the healing systems in your body are working overtime because you're stressed and eating bad food and all these things, you get a lot of inflammation in your body. So that's basically what inflammation is.
1: It is setting the stage then for a very bad thing to happen to us: poor nutrition, emotional stress, oxidative stress, and then you have toxic stress. Dr. Rawls, we live in sterile environments. We have sterile houses. We have filters on everything, even in our cars. How are we getting toxins in our bodies?
0: It's all invisible. Hmm. Yeah, it's our world is saturated with petrochemicals. When you start looking at our world, everything good and everything bad is really can be sourced to petroleum. Because we have petroleum, we can ship vegetables and wonderful foods to every supermarket in the country, and we have a quality of life that we can enjoy living in a temperature-controlled environment and work inside. But the downside of that is that plastics and petroleum use put a lot of invisible chemicals in the atmosphere and in the environment that can be harmful to us. And so the message is knowing about these things. You know, the cool thing is you can get the best food, then you can buy organic, and you can make a choice to clean your environment up, and you can avoid so many of these stress factors because we know about them. 100 years ago, they had no idea of what these things were. So if you're smart, you can really inhibit these factors of disease. And that's the biggest message that I would have, is that it's so important for each and every individual to be very aware of these things.
1: Well, you add energy. I'm assuming that's lack of energy on number six, lack of energy?
0: No, it's radiation. Basically, forms of energy that affect us, radiated forms of energy. Mm. You have energy that is coming from the sun in the form of UV, ultraviolet, infrared, gamma, and X-ray radiation from the solar system, from the Earth itself. That's a baseline that we all live with, and our bodies are pretty well adapted to that. It's the artificial radiation, what's coming from our computers and cell phones and everything else that is disturbing, and it's very hard to quantitate. But there's a really interesting study in 2011 that to me was a real eye-opener. They did a study in Brazil, and they looked at people that lived within 500 meters of a cell phone tower, a microwave tower.
1: Uh-huh.
0: And they looked at all the towers around the country in Brazil, and people who lived within 500 meters of a cell phone tower had an 85% increased risk of all cancer. Pretty scary.
1: That is that 500 meters, that's like 1,500 feet. Is that about right?
0: That's a lot of people. And it just illustrates that all of this radiation that we're being exposed to is not benign.
1: Mm-hmm.
0: It is a factor in disease. Quantitating it is somewhat difficult, but it's still there.
1: Okay, here we have poor nutrition, emotional stress, oxidative stress, toxic stress, physical stress, and this energy thing. And you had them all, and they brought into you two very damaging diseases, fibromyalgia, chronic fatigue, and you also mentioned Lyme. Let's talk a little bit more about these diseases and what you did to overcome them, which forms the basis of your new book, Suffered Long Enough. Our guest today is William Rawls, a physician, and we'll talk to him more on our return, so stay right where you are.

Did you know that last year in the United States, over 4 billion prescriptions were written? Prescription medications seem to be the most popular treatments these days. But what can we do if we want to limit our exposure to prescription medications? 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We want to encourage those interested

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2: Welcome back to the program. I'm your host, Charles Mills. You're here with Dr. William Rawls. He has written a book, which is basically the cry that he said himself at one point in his life, suffered long enough. He decided he'd suffered long enough. And the subtitle of the book is A Physician's Journey of Overcoming Fibromyalgia, Chronic Fatigue, and Lyme Disease. Now, Dr. Rawls, we were outlining some of the disruptors here. Anything else we need to know about that sequence of events that brings such devastating effects to our bodies?
3: Well, basically what these things do is disrupt the healing systems in our body, and especially immune function. And with disrupted immune function, it sets you up for exposure to microbes. And we're exposed to a lot of microbes. We have microbes on our skin and inside us, and we're continually exposed to microbes throughout our lifetimes. We tend to worry about the bad ones. I mean, everybody is scared to death of Ebola, but the chances of someone in the United States actually getting Ebola are pretty small. And I try to define things by talking about virulence. Virulence is the ability of a microbe to cause disease. Ebola is one of the most virulent microbes that you could possibly be exposed to. Most people exposed are going to get very, very ill. And that illness is going to result in hospitalization and possibly death. So on a scale of 1 to 10, Ebola would be a 10. When you look at the other microbes that we're exposed to on a daily basis, our normal flora that's inside of us, those microbes live with us, and they take a little bit and give a little bit, and we're pretty much status quo. They would be a 1, small potential for causing disease. Looking at that scale a little more, malaria would be about an 8. People get really sick from malaria, but they don't necessarily die from it, so it's not quite as bad as Ebola. Hepatitis C would be about a 5. When you look at Lyme disease, the bacteria called Borrelia that causes Lyme is about a 3 or a 4. It's pretty low on the scale. A lot of people don't get sick when they're exposed to Borrelia, and very few people are going to die from Lyme disease. You just get miserable for the rest of your life. Well, when you think about that scale, if you expand it out into a pyramid, the pyramid would represent the prevalence of those things, the chance of getting one of those things, all right? So your normal flora would be the base of the pyramid. Pretty much everybody is exposed. Well, absolutely everybody, all right? Ebola would be the very peak of the pyramid. Exposure there, pretty small chances. So when you look at those threes and fours that Borrelia is part of, there are lots of them, and we're exposed to many of them almost continually. And it's only if your immune system has been disabled by these system disruptors then you really start having a problem. And this class of microbes I call stealth microbes. And there are a lot of different kinds of stealth microbes. One I'm studying right now that I think is really important for us to pay attention to is one called mycoplasma. This is a very small bacteria. 30 to 70% of the population is carrying it. But under the right circumstances, it can become a pathogen, a disease-causing microbe. So it's down on the low portion, but it has been associated with many diseases. Rheumatoid arthritis patients, about 90% of them have mycoplasma in their synovial fluid. It's been closely tied to ALS, multiple sclerosis, Parkinson's disease. When you start looking at the symptoms of these chronic illnesses, if you draw a circle around the symptoms of Lyme disease and the symptoms of fibromyalgia and the symptoms of chronic fatigue, they overlap a lot. And if you look at the symptoms that mycoplasma causes and some of these other microbes, it's right in the middle of those circles. Well, you keep drawing circles with Parkinson's and ALS and a lot of the other autoimmune diseases, and they keep overlapping. So I think that these low virulence microbes are a foundation of many of our chronic diseases. Mycoplasma has been associated with cervical cancer. It's been found in ovarian cancer. So when you start putting two and two together, you have to be suspicious. So my model of chronic disease is looking at these system disruptors that allow us to become chronically infected with these low-grade microbes that are so stealth, they're working behind the scenes in our system and making us ill, but they're not so visible like Ebola that the conventional medical system really doesn't recognize them. Also, they're very hard to treat. Conventional antibiotics really don't do any of these things because they occur in very low numbers in the body, and they're really working by affecting the immune system, and that's where all the symptoms come from, is this further continual disruption of the immune system to cause inflammation, to break down tissues so they can get at our resources.

0: Well, I wouldn't have you on this program unless you had found something that you brought into your own life that brought about change. And in the 4 minutes we have left on the show here, could you share with us what you discovered to bring your immune system back up again and remove the danger of all these diseases you've just mentioned?
1: The first thing is looking at the system disruptors and minimizing them.
0: Yeah.
1: Better diet, lots of vegetables, minimizing toxins, minimizing stress. There's so many things that you can do right up front to minimize the system disruptors that you're going to start to get your health back, but that's not going to take you all the way.
0: Uh-huh.
1: When we talk about these system disruptors and the things that affect our biological systems, plants have to deal with those same factors that we do. So every plant, when you look out the window, is having to deal with oxidative stress and physical stress and probably even a little emotional stress. So all of these same factors, radiation, everything, those plants are having to deal with it. And plants have been making biochemical solutions to these problems for eons, for all of time, that are very, very sophisticated, much more sophisticated than we could ever generate in a lab. Now, certain plants, the things that they're, the way that they're managing these problems are not going to mesh well with our biochemistry. But the things that we call medicinal herbs are the things that humans have naturally selected over thousands of years as meshing particularly well with our biochemistry. So when you use herbal therapy, the medicinal herbs that we know are safe, you get antioxidants and antimicrobial substances and anti-inflammatory substances and things that boost the immune system, and that's virtually every herb. And some may be a little bit better for one problem than another, so you blend herbs together. So the magic of herbal therapy is extraordinary. And we live in a time that because of the internet, all of the knowledge from all of the herbal traditions and all the science is very available to anyone who wants it. So we're entering a new age of herbal therapy that I think is exceedingly exciting, and I think the future is very bright.
0: Well, I know one thing for sure. There is a website, www.vitalplan.com, vital, V-I-T-A-L, plan.com. It is run by our guest today, Dr. William Rawls, where, listener, you can get a lot more information about this and learn about this herbal therapy. You have set the stage here, Dr. Rawls, beautifully. You have identified it. And I love what you said, that the plants have to go through the same thing we're going through, but they must have figured out because they live pretty good out there, wouldn't you say?
1: Yeah, yeah. It took me a long time to really understand herbal therapy from that point of view.
0: Yes.
1: And once I understood it, it all clicked together. And it's pretty remarkable. We live in a really extraordinary time that with this knowledge, anyone can live very, very well for a full life. And it's just a matter of paying attention.
0: Wow. The book is called Suffered Long Enough by Dr. William Rawls, R-A-W-L-S, Dr. William Rawls. And his website is www.vitalplan.com. Dr. Rawls, thank you so much for being with us today and sharing your words of experience and wisdom. We appreciate it.
1: Well, thank you very much. It was a pleasure. Thank you for having me on the show.
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3: Children, obey your parents in the Lord, for this is right. Honor thy father and mother, which is the first commandment with promise, that it may be well with thee, and thou mayest live long on the earth. Who shall lay anything to the charge of God's elect?
4: Hi, I'm Johnny Erickson Tata, and recently Ken and I were stunned to learn the details behind a tragic car accident involving a man named Frank and Carmen, his wife. While Frank was driving, Carmen was in the passenger seat reading aloud my book, Johnny and Ken, an Untold Love Story, when suddenly another car hit the side of their vehicle and it rolled over several times, leaving Frank a quadriplegic. With tears, Carmen kept repeating to Ken and me how God used our book to prepare her, prepare them both, for the new challenges of marriage with a disability. Oh, friend, you may be going through some tough times now, wondering what good God can make out of life's mess, but keep your head up. The Lord may use you, like He used Ken and me, to help prepare someone else for hard times ahead, to comfort others with the comfort that you have received from Jesus Christ.
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5: Now a look at your evening weather on Charlotte Christian Talk Radio. Partly sunny with thunderstorms today with a high near 95 and lows around 69. Thunderstorms tomorrow with a high of 87 and lows around 67. For your Wednesday, thunderstorms with a high near 68 and lows around 58. And for Thursday, mostly cloudy with a high near 66 and lows around 53. That's your evening weather on Charlotte Christian Talk Radio.
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7: 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Federal judge giving Attorney General Dodd Blanche until September 24 to comply with court orders over the release of information in the Epstein files. The judge says Blanche and the Justice Department failed to follow orders involving redactions and records related to Jeffrey Epstein and Ghislaine Maxwell. OpenAI says it's identified six new reports of AI models showing unexpected or concerning behavior. The incidents include models adding unrelated instructions, searching for exposed code to fabricate information, and uploading files to sites themselves. White House withdrawing Lance Schroyer's nomination to serve as the next ICE director. A former Marine and Oklahoma State Trooper was among several nomination withdrawals announced today. His nomination has stalled in the Senate without a confirmation hearing. With Christian News Radio Network, I'm Jim Miller. 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
9: I'd like for you to take your Bibles, if you would, this morning and turn with me to the Gospel according to Matthew. And we're studying today chapter 4 in our progression of studies through the Gospels. Chapter 4 today, we're going to be talking about Jesus and his tests that he had, or his temptations that he encountered for us. And that in itself is kind of an exciting thought, isn't it? Jesus was tested for us. Matthew chapter 4, you remember where we left off? Jesus had just been baptized in the River Jordan, just above the Dead Sea. Jerusalem, north and west of where Jesus was, And you also remember the story of that Jordan River that had been swollen at one time, and Israel actually walked across toward the west and conquered the city of Jericho. And here now Jesus, we find on the banks, has received his mission. He has received his commission, if you please, from God, and he's about to begin his public ministry. Now, before that takes place, even though he's been filled with the Holy Spirit, he needs to spend some quiet time with God. Have you ever been there? When God gives us a special calling, a special mission, if you please, he prepares us for that. And oftentimes we need to be secluded, alone with him, to fortify our mind with the truths of God's Word, that we might be able to endure the tests and the trials that always lie ahead of those that God has called. And that's exactly what we find here by the very first word in Matthew chapter 4, verse 1. The word is then. Matthew happens to use that little word 90 times in his book. Imagine that. 90 times he uses the word then, whereas it was only used 6 times, I believe, by Mark. But what Matthew is saying is that the word then is a transitional word. In other words, immediately, as soon as Jesus had come up out of the water, he was baptized, the Holy Spirit fell upon him, immediately, right then, he was taken into the wilderness to spend time with God. And so Jesus was led up of the Spirit into the wilderness to be tempted of the devil. Many individuals will read that verse and say, how is it that the Holy Spirit would bring Jesus into a position where he could be attacked by Satan? Perhaps you thought of that same thing. Beloved, as we read the Gospels, we discover that Jesus actually went into the wilderness to spend time alone with God. 40 days and 40 nights in prayer and meditation and considering the mission that God had already given to him. It was also during that time that the Lord allowed him, God allowed him, through the Holy Spirit, to be tested for you and me. He needed to gain the victory where Adam lost the victory. You and I, beloved, have a victory today through Jesus Christ, that which he won for us in this story today. So Jesus was led of the Spirit into the wilderness for 40 days, and it was there also he was tested by Satan. Notice what it says in verse 2. And when he had fasted 40 days and 40 nights, he was afterward and hungered. Would that be understandable? Some of us go 40 minutes and we think we're starving to death. At least some of our teenage kids. You know what I'm talking about? The poor refrigerator gets raided on a regular basis around the house when we have kids there. But Jesus went, can you imagine it, 40 days and 40 nights, and Luke said he ate nothing. So he wasn't even eating the things that John the Baptist ate, such as the locust and the wild honey we talked about before. Jesus ate nothing, according to Luke. 40 days. Can you imagine what that would do to your physical body? I'm sure he had water to drink. There were things that he probably kept his water level okay, but as far as eating, he had nothing. There were a couple of other men in the Word of God that also went 40 days without eating. You remember them? Moses was one up on the mountaintop with God for 40 days. And there was another, Elijah. You remember he was fed by the ravens down by the brook? And then he left, and that one little feeding by the ravens lasted him 40 days. So when God feeds you, it'll last. That's a good encouragement too. But Jesus now, 40 days in the wilderness, in the place where beasts were, animals were, wild animals were. It was a desert land. It was a place that, in verse 1, it says he was led up. You'll notice there in that verse 1, he was led up into the hills of Judea, perhaps in Perea or east, perhaps of the Dead Sea, near Mount Nebo, where you'll remember Moses once was. Just before he died, he was able to look over the promised land on that high mountaintop. Perhaps that's where Jesus was, near that same mountain, Mount Nebo. But he had been led up from the Jordan into the wilderness. And there was nothing there but rocks. And it was truly a desert place. It was a place that you wouldn't want to be unless you wanted to be alone. And truly, you would have been alone had you been there. How could the Father leave his Son, Jesus, in such a wilderness, such a desolate place with wild animals for 40 days? And then after the 40 days of communion, seem to just leave him there? What kind of a God would that be? Have you ever felt left alone in the desert of this life? Have you ever felt close to God, and then all of a sudden it seems like he withdraws and you're left alone with the wild nature that's all around you and perhaps even within, and felt alone? It was in that condition, 40 days, 40 nights, Jesus now was hungry, and the tempter, it says, came, verse 3, to him. Notice Jesus did not go to where the tempter was. Jesus did not walk presumptuously into the path of the tempter. It was there that the tempter came to him. And beloved, there's a real significant truth we need to keep in mind here. When you and I willingly walk into the presence of the tempter, you and I are very vulnerable to be destroyed by him. But if we, as praying, continue to pray with God and go out where the Spirit leads us and Satan comes to us, then we have an assurance we can overcome him as Jesus did. And so the tempter came. May I suggest that this was not a subjective experience in Jesus' mind? There are those today that don't believe in a devil. They don't believe in a tempter. They don't believe that there was a literal demonic force that attacked Jesus. Well, beloved, you can't hold that philosophy and read the Gospels, because it's very evident from the Gospels that the tempter was a person. He was one who was cast out of heaven, according to Revelation chapter 12. There was war in heaven, and Satan and his angels were cast to this earth. He was a real being. He was an angelic being, if you please. He was one of the highest angelic beings God had ever created, standing in the very presence of God himself. And now, as a dazzling angel, I'm suggesting he appears in this wilderness setting, the most glorious thing Jesus had seen in 40 days. And here this angelic being comes, just as he senses the Spirit of God sort of being.

0: Wafted away, he feels alone, and then suddenly he senses the presence of a glorious being. And if you thought that Satan appeared to Jesus with a pitchfork and horns and cloven feet and back wings, beloved, he wouldn't have gotten to first base with Jesus, nor with you and nor with me, because we would run from such a person. But I have a hunch, beloved, as I read the Gospels and read the Word of God, that Satan appears to us in a pleasing manner, in a way in which we would be drawn to him, attracted to him, if you please. And so I picture him coming now in the garb of angelic robes, and he appears before Jesus, almost as though he were from heaven, from the Father, sent to help him at this point so that he might not starve to death before his mission is complete. And Jesus, looking through human eyes, for he had become flesh, he had become like us, he sees this satanic being, but a beautiful angel, if you please, guised as a beautiful angel. And notice the very first words out of his mouth, verse 3. If thou be the Son of God, command these stones to be made bread. Now Luke, in chapter 4, verse 3, makes an interesting observation. He simply says, command this stone to be made into bread. Which would almost give me the same picture as I find in Genesis, where, you remember the serpent in the tree, that beautiful serpent in the tree, and Satan used that serpent as a medium through which he could communicate a deceptive philosophy to Eve, and he plucked, as it were, the fruit and gave it to her. How convenient. I mean, when somebody offers you something, the most natural reaction is to reach out and take it. And I like the way Luke presented this. Take this stone and make it bread. It almost implies there that Lucifer had picked up a stone from the desert floor and was handing it to Jesus, who perhaps was even prostrate on the desert floor at that point. Here, make this into bread and eat, that you might be strengthened for your mission. Was he to work a miracle in his own behalf that he might do what God had called him to do? No. He needed faith to hang on. He needed to trust the words that were still ringing in his ears that he had heard a short time before, 40 days before, as a matter of fact, when he came up out of that river of Jordan. You remember the words, "This is my beloved Son in whom I am well pleased." Those words were still ringing in his ears. He knew that he was the Son of the living God. According to what he heard, was he going to hold on to the word of God, or was he going to be deceived by this deceptive angelic being? Beloved, there are times in your life and mine when we're tempted not to hold on to the word of God. Thus saith the Lord, at times is very hard to hang on to when we're being invited to do something that the human heart has a desire for. And so Jesus exercised his faith. Faith, it is, according to John, that overcomes the world. Faith overcomes the world. And according to Paul in Romans chapter 10, verse 17, it is our faith is established on the Word of God. It's the Word of God that establishes faith, and faith overcomes the world. And Jesus turns to him in verse 4 and says, "It is written, man shall not live by bread alone, but by every word that proceedeth out of the mouth of God." Interestingly enough, in that same verse 3, there's so many things we could talk about today, but have you heard that little phrase that Lucifer, Satan, the serpent, the devil, used on Jesus that day? "If thou be the Son of God." Do you remember hearing that again? Somewhere in the New Testament? At the cross. Do you remember that? When Jesus was hanging on Calvary's cross, those were the same words being hurled up into his face. "If thou be the Son of God, come down from the cross and we will believe." Do you remember those words? Who do you suppose was standing at the foot of the cross using those same taunting words through the priests that day? Satan was there. In his evil form, he was there. He was speaking through the people the same words at the close of Jesus' ministry that he spoke at the beginning. "If thou be the Son of God." I command you, make this stone into bread. In other words, give me a miracle and we will believe. It's a wicked and perverse generation that seeketh after a sign, Jesus said later. Beloved, he was tested to the max as a human. In his human form, he understood what it was like to be dying because his body craved the food that was necessary to accomplish the mission. But obedience in the face of death was what he chose. I will die here if that's what my Father chooses for me, rather than to work a miracle in my own behalf that I might complete my mission. Do we have that kind of faith to hold on when it looks like we must do something ourselves in order to proceed? Verse 5, he uses the word again. Then, immediately, the very next thing, the devil whisks him away. He takes him, it says, up into the holy city, that was Jerusalem, and setteth him on a pinnacle or on a little wing of the temple. In other words, it was on the outer rim, perhaps, of the temple himself that Jesus was now set, placed, if you please, as though it were an object to place up on top of that little wing. Interestingly enough, the rabbis believe that when the King Messiah would return, that he would also sit, as it were, upon that very holy pinnacle or temple place. Were you aware of that? I found that very interesting in my study, that was a rabbinical teaching. They believed that when Messiah came, that he too would stand upon the holy place, upon the roof. I never heard of such a thing. But Lucifer obviously knew that was one of the teachings that was being propagated, and so he brings him to the holy place, puts him in a position that was to fulfill his own mission, and now he says, because you have demonstrated your faith and your trust in the voice, let me allow you an opportunity now to prove your faith in the Word of God which you quoted to me. Do you have faith in the Word of God? Jesus did. Man doesn't live by bread alone, but by every word that proceeds out of the mouth of God. All right, Jesus, if that's the word you have faith in, then let me quote the Scriptures to you, and then you demonstrate your faith. Have you ever been challenged to demonstrate your faith? Notice what he says here in verse 6. Lucifer, Satan, saith unto Jesus, if, there's that word again, which creates doubt, if thou be the Son of God, then cast thyself down, for it is written, he shall give his angels charge concerning thee. He's quoting from Psalm 91, verses 11 and 12. And in their hands they shall bear thee up, lest at any time thou dash thy foot against a stone. Do you notice what Satan left out? He left out part of the verse. See, if we don't know it in its context, it's easy for Satan to tweak the Scriptures and to say something that really isn't there. Notice what it says again. He shall give his angels charge concerning thee. And then he left out, to keep thee in all thy ways. Whose ways? God's ways. God will keep us as long as we're walking in his paths. Amen? When we choose to work in our own path, our own way, our own methodology, then God cannot bless us. He cannot send angels to come and defend us. Jesus sensed two problems. Number one, the question of doubt, if you are the Son of God. And secondly, the misuse of Scripture. And he recognized the evil one. Jesus said unto him in verse 7, it is written, again, let me counter what you've said with another Scripture, thou shalt not tempt or test the Lord thy God. This was from Deuteronomy 6, verse 16 that he's quoting here. You may remember how Moses used these words in their original setting. The children of Israel had left Egypt and they had seen the plagues. They knew that God was a marvelous God, protecting even the firstborn. They had crossed the great Red Sea. They had also received manna. You remember when their sack lunches ran out and God provided the manna, the what is it, that came down and provided for all of the men and the women and the boys and the girls. But then, having promised that we'll never complain again, we believe in you, we trust you, we have faith in you, having said that, Then they began to complain because there was no water. And then they tested God, saying, if he is really God, let him prove it by giving us water. And Moses turned to the people and said, tempt thou God? You are not to test the Lord God. Look at your past and see he's already blessed you. Remember your words of commitment and faithfulness to him. And now when you're down and out, you turn and command him to prove himself. Tempt not the Lord your God. Beloved, have we ever done that? Have we tempted God to prove himself? If he had just worked a miracle this one time, I would believe. Has he not already worked miracles in your life? Can you not by faith look back and see that God has a special place for you in his life, that he has protected you again and again and again? Can you not look back and know for assurance that God is still the same today as he was yesterday, and he will be the same tomorrow? Again, the devil taketh them in verse 8 into an exceeding high mountain. Again, perhaps Mount Nebo just kind of comes to mind, 2,644 feet. I've often wondered, perhaps you have, and maybe we shouldn't even go here. I don't understand this dimension of angelic beings or fallen demonic forces. I don't understand that dimension, but I do believe, based on the Word of God, that there is a real devil out there. There are real fallen angels out there, and they put thoughts in your mind, if your mind is like mine. I've had horrible thoughts come across my mind, and I said, where in the world did that come from? I'm grateful, beloved, it didn't come from me. But it did come from the evil one. And you and I need to know where those thoughts come from that are out of harmony with God's will and out of desire of your own heart. Those are not your thoughts. Those are thoughts from the demonic forces, from the pit of hell. And what we need to do is turn our back upon those words and accept the word of Jesus Christ to set us free. Too many times we parlay with those thoughts. And we wonder if those are our thoughts. Is that really me that's doing the thinking? I don't understand how Satan works, but he can give us thoughts. He can prompt thoughts into our mind. And in this setting, we find something really strange. Satan evidently had the ability to literally take Jesus Christ physically and transport him not only on top of the temple, but he also took him on top of a mountain. How did he do that? I don't know. Perhaps it's best, as I said, not to speculate about that, but it tells me that Lucifer has incredible powers if they're granted to him. Even to take, how dare he touch the Son of God, and physically takes him to the top of a mountain, and there he places him again for another test. How dare he do that, except as he was allowed to do that by the power of the Father, and allowed to do that by the Holy Spirit. Can you imagine the angelic beings, those unfallen angels, as they watch Satan take the very body of Jesus and waft him to the top of a mountain? Can you imagine the angels that flew along with him? Angels that excelled in strength, that should he be dropped, they would have immediately fulfilled the promise and would have kept him from dashing his foot against a stone. Because Jesus wasn't choosing to go. He was chosen to go. And there's a big difference. And now on top of that mountain, again, I have no idea how this happened. I don't know what it was. An apparition? A vision? I don't know how he could do this and put this in the mind of God or even display it in front of Jesus. I have no idea how he did it. Supernatural power. But I know this according to Revelation, beloved. There's coming a day when Satan, masquerading as God, will one day bring fire down from heaven in the sight of men to convince them that he is God. He is the divine one, that they need to worship him. You and I have no idea, beloved, what Satan is going to do before your eyes. And we must not be deceived by what we see or by what we hear in the days ahead. We must stand solidly on it is written. I don't care what I see or what I hear. If Jesus didn't say it, I will not accept it. Are we prepared for that? And so Jesus, notice what happens here. On this exceeding high mountain, verse 8. Satan now reveals to him, he shows him all the kingdoms of the world. Interestingly enough, that Greek word there is cosmos, the universe. Could Satan actually reveal to him the order of the universe, including planet Earth? When our fellows went to the moon and saw the Earth rise, that's a new thought. It was an awesome experience for those men to see the earth come up. It's beautiful blue and white in color. Could it have been that Jesus had that same opportunity to see it from a human standpoint? He saw the earth come up. He saw how it fit in the universe, how precious it was, how glorious it was. And not only did he see the worlds and the order and the systems, he also saw the glory of them all, including focusing on this great world and all of the glory and the splendor that Satan wanted him to see, but all of the tragedy and the death and the defiance and the rebellion and all the hatred and all the bigotry and all of the rebellion that went on in this world. That was hidden that day. Only the glamour, only the good parts, only that which attracted the human eye was drawn that day to what Satan allowed him to see. And then he says in verse 9 unto him, all these things will I give to you. Beloved, you can't give something that doesn't belong to you. He had already stolen the earth. He claimed to be the prince of this world. And I will give it to you if you will do one thing. If you will simply worship me in place of God. A beloved can't have it both ways. You can't have the world and God. You can only have one master. Which is it going to be? If Jesus accepted this world that Satan offered to him, how could he accept that and also worship him? It was a dichotomy. He couldn't do that. Nor could he worship anyone other than his own God, the Father. And as far as the worlds were concerned, you remember the thought that undoubtedly came flying across his mind, that he came to this world not to inherit this world, but to set this world free. My kingdom is not of this world. He was not going to fall for the deception that if you'll just worship me, and Satan still says it to you and me today, if you'll just worship me, if you'll just go my way, I'll give you all these things. Beloved, as a Christian, this world is not your home. Amen. There's another kingdom that God wants you to experience. For the kingdom of heaven is at hand right now. Peace can be yours in a world that knows no peace. And it can be yours right now through Jesus Christ. Amen. And then saith Jesus unto him, verse 10, get thee hence, Satan, for it is written, thou shalt worship the Lord thy God, and him only shalt thou serve. And then the devil leaveth him in verse 11, and behold, angels came, real angels, godly angels, good angels, and ministered unto him. I'd like to believe they never left his side. They were there all the time. And beloved, when you're tested and when I'm tested, God's angels are right beside us, waiting for us to make a choice. Whom will we serve? Now, I should quit and just sit down, but I have a couple other things I'd like to share with you, if I may. I'd like for us to go back, if you would, with me for a few moments, and let's take a look at verse 4. Satan commanded Jesus to make a stone into bread. And Jesus answered and said unto him, man shall not live by bread alone, but by every word that proceedeth out of the mouth of God. 40 days Jesus had been without food. Have you ever been hungry? Have you ever been hungry, really hungry? Some of you have. You know what it's like. Some of our little kids have been hungry too. They told me that. Some of them, I look at them right now and know that they're hungry right now. Okay? But really hungry, 40 days without food. Have you ever thought about when Satan attacks? It's interesting, in Matthew's study, it doesn't appear that Satan attacked Jesus until after 40 days. The tempter, may I suggest, attacks us, beloved, at our weakest times, at the time when we are the greatest to vulnerability. Have you ever noticed that? He often doesn't attack us while we're in church. Now, sometimes he does, okay? But it's when we don't expect it. It's when we are weak, when we're tired. And that is why it's so important, may I suggest today, beloved, to preserve our physical, our mental, and our emotional powers at a high level of strength and efficiency. Now, please listen to what I'm going to say, because I'm going to get very personal here. And then I'm going to close with something very exciting and special because of what Jesus did for us. Anything I'm suggesting this morning that weakens our defense opens the way for the evil one to enter our soul. And believe it or not, it's not just overwork or overeating or a lack of exercise that lessens our intellectual alertness and emotional control. Even entertaining thoughts, what did I say? Thoughts, entertaining thoughts of discouragement, defeat, or resentment will have the same effect. Isn't that interesting? In fact, listen to this incredible little statement. It comes from Testimonies to This Church, Volume 2, page 347. Volume 2, 347. The brain nerves, whatever they are, those little things up here in our brain that have synaptic reactions, little electric currents, the brain nerves which communicate with the entire system are the only medium through which heaven can communicate to man and affect his inmost life. If that's the only medium through which God can communicate with us, what do you suppose it is that Satan wants to destroy? He wants to cut the ability for God to communicate with you.
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2: I'm Johnny Erickson Tata, and once I was lunching with Chicago inner city pastors where we were discussing the needs of the disabled people in the city. I wondered whether I should refer to the pastors as African-American or Black. When we discussed Hispanic churches, I became tongue-tied. Maybe it should be Latino. I decided to be upfront and ask them what word I should use. To my surprise, they started laughing because they were struggling with the same thing. Should we call Johnny handicapped or physically challenged? Oh, political correctness drives me up a wall, as it does with those pastors. Isn't it nicer to be upfront, honest, push aside the politically correct protocol, and connect with each other as people? 1 Peter chapter 2 says, show proper respect to everyone. And hey, that works, whether you are red, yellow, black, or white, standing, sitting, or without sight.
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4: The title of today's program is called Antichrist Prophecies Summarized. I don't know if you like marshmallows or not, but I think it's safe to say that marshmallows are generally full of fluff and not a lot of substance. Well, let me tell you that this program is not going to have any fluff, but lots of substance as we get into one of the most shocking and powerful revelations found in Scripture, as we summarize programs that we have covered in the past and put a lot of pieces together and try to find out biblically what this subject of Antichrist is really all about. Let's begin with prayer and talk to God. Dear Father, Father, we talk to you right now, and we ask in the name of Jesus Christ that your Holy Spirit will be with us and illuminate our minds. Help us as we get into this no-fluff, no-nonsense program that just deals with straight Bible facts about Jesus Christ and Antichrist. In Jesus' name we pray. Amen. Okay. When I was a boy, I used to love jigsaw puzzles. I don't know about you, if there's any jigsaw puzzle lovers out there, but I used to love to work on these puzzles for hours, and piece by piece, I was excited when the images finally came together. Sometimes it was a car or a house or a nature scene, but it was exciting to me to have those pieces finally fall into place. Now, it's the same when it comes to the subject of Bible prophecy, especially the Antichrist. This topic is like a big jigsaw puzzle. There are a number of pieces of the puzzle found in the book of Daniel. There are some in 2 Thessalonians chapter 2. There are a number of others in 1st and 2nd John, and finally, there are a lot in the book of Revelation. And what we need to do really is put all these pieces together, and then once we do that, then we are able to see this picture as it emerges in front of our eyes. And I hope that we'll be able to do that right now. And let's begin in the book of Daniel, chapter 7. I think it was the great statesman Winston Churchill that said, "The farther backward we look, the farther forward we can see." And hopefully this will become true for us. Now, I'm going to go through this rather quickly because we have a lot of ground to cover. Daniel 7, verse 1 talks about Daniel when he was in Babylon. He had a dream one night, and verse 3 says he dreamed about four great beasts coming up from the sea, each different from the other. The first beast, in verse 4, was like a lion. Then in verse 5, another beast like a bear. Verse 6, he saw a third beast like a leopard. And then in verse 7, "After this I saw in the night visions, behold, a fourth beast, dreadful and terrible, extremely strong. It had huge iron teeth. It was different from all the beasts that were before it, and it had 10 horns. And then in verse 8, Daniel said, "I was considering the horns, and there was another horn, a little one, coming up among them." So here's this 11th horn. "And in this horn, behold, there were eyes like the eyes of a man and a mouth speaking great things." Now, just about all Bible scholars recognize whoever or whatever this little horn is, that this refers to the Antichrist of prophecy. Now, the first thing we must do is identify what a beast represents. We don't have to guess, we don't have to speculate or pull an interpretation out of some magician's hat, but the answer is found in verse 23, when an angel interpreted to Daniel, and he said that the fourth beast shall be a fourth kingdom upon the earth. So here we know for sure that beasts represent kingdoms. These four beasts, just about all Bible scholars in history have recognized the lion, the bear, the leopard, and the dragon-like beast with 10 horns to represent the great nations of Babylon, Persia, Greece, and Rome. This is a fact of history that these nations rose and fell on the stage of world events, and the Bible tells us that these beasts do represent kingdoms, and these are the kingdoms, starting with Babylon, when Daniel had this dream, that take us down through history. Now, the 10 horns represent the breakdown of the Roman Empire. When the fourth beast fell, it was divided among 10 nations that swept down into Western Europe from the north, barbarian nations, which eventually became the nations of Europe that we have today, or at least most of them. So we have 10 nations, 10 horns. And then this little horn rises out of the midst of these 10 horns. Now, this tells us a number of things about this Antichrist horn. Number one, it comes out of the fourth beast, which was the Roman Empire. Number two, it rises somewhere in Western Europe out from the midst of the 10 horns. It rises after the 10 horns are in place, which shows that it would come sometime after the breakdown of the Roman Empire, which occurred in the 5th and 6th centuries. This horn would have eyes and a mouth speaking great things. In other words, it would be a proud, self-exalting power. And then verse 21 says that the little horn made war on the saints and prevailed against them. And thus this horn would be a persecuting power. So it comes out of Rome, it rises in Western Europe, it comes after the 10 horns are in place, it becomes proud, and it makes war on the saints, referring to God's people in history. Now, those are all puzzle pieces from Daniel chapter 7. Now let's go to 2 Thessalonians 2 and let's look at some more pieces of this mysterious Antichrist puzzle. Paul wrote, "Now, brethren, concerning the coming of our Lord Jesus Christ and our gathering together to him, let no man deceive you by any means, for that day will not come unless the falling away comes first, and that man of sin be revealed, the son of perdition, who opposes and exalts himself above all that is called God or that is worshipped, so that he as God sits in the temple of God, showing himself that he is God." Verse 7 says, "For the mystery of iniquity is already at work. Only he who now restrains will do so until he is taken out of the way, and then the wicked one will be revealed, whom the Lord will consume with the breath of his mouth and shall destroy with the brightness of his coming. Now, we have covered a lot of this in past programs, and so I'm just going to summarize briefly what Paul is saying. Number one, we know that this Antichrist that Paul is referring to, even though he doesn't use the exact word Antichrist, that this will take place before Jesus comes to gather us. Verse 3 says, it will happen as a result

And then the Bible says that he would sit in the temple of God. Now, we've talked about this before, that the Greek word for temple is naos, and that's the same word Paul used in 1 Corinthians 3:16, which refers to the church. The church is filled with people, and Paul says, you are the temple of God, the naos of God. So this Antichrist would rise up within the Christian church. According to verse 7, it was already beginning in Paul's day. He said the mystery of iniquity is already at work, and then it would continue all the way down through history until the time when Jesus comes and he will destroy him with the brightness of his coming, and at that time Jesus will gather us, as Paul said in verse 1. He will come and gather his people to himself. All right, now let's go to the book of Revelation briefly, chapter 13, verse 1. John wrote, I saw a beast rising up out of the sea. So here a beast power rises, which just about all scholars recognize this is the same as Paul's man of sin and the same as Daniel's little horn. In other words, it is the Antichrist of prophecy. Verse 5 says he would have a mouth speaking great things and blasphemies, just like we read in Daniel. And then in verse 7 it says that this beast would be given power to make war with the saints and to overcome them. Same thing as in Daniel 7:21. And then the Bible says that authority would be given to him over all kindreds and tongues and nations. In other words, this beast is going to be a persecuting power, and it would eventually have global influence, authority, and control. And again, this is what Daniel referred to as the little horn. This is what Paul called the man of sin or the mystery of iniquity. And this is what John called the beast. And all of these prophecies are definitely referring to the great Antichrist predicted in Scripture. Now it's jigsaw puzzle time. As I put together all these pieces, I'm just going to go through them quickly. A summary of what we have read from Daniel 7, 2 Thessalonians 2, and Revelation 13. We know that the Antichrist, the mystery of iniquity, was already starting to work in the time of Paul. We know that it will come as a result of a falling away or an apostasy in the church. It would be Judas-like. That's why Paul referred to it as the son of perdition. It would eventually sit with authority inside of the temple of God, which also is a reference to the church. It would be called the man of sin, which implies that a man would be at the center of this power. It would come out of Rome, the fourth beast. It would come after the Roman Empire fell. It would come after the ten horns were in place. It would rise up somewhere in Western Europe. It would become proud, with a mouth speaking great things. It would make war on Christians, on the saints. It would overcome them in history. It would also be called a beast in the book of Revelation, which, as we've already read from Daniel, a beast represents a kingdom, so it would be a very powerful kingdom or nation. It would continue all the way down until the coming of Jesus, and it would have global power and influence that would affect the world, according to Revelation 13, verses 7 and 8. These are the facts of Scripture. And what is the interpretation? That's the big question. I'm just going to share with you, in the little bit of time that we have left, a couple of quotations. They are shocking quotations, but they are for the world to see. One of them is found in Newsweek, November 1, 1999, and this simply reveals what Martin Luther and what Protestants for 400 years, how they interpreted this prophecy about the Antichrist. Now, I know that this is a very controversial conclusion. It's not a popular one, but all I can do is just give you the facts of Scripture and also some of the statements of history, and then just encourage you to study this subject more carefully for yourself. Okay, here we go. This is Newsweek, November 1, 1999, page 71. It says here that Martin Luther was the first to identify the papacy as such with the Antichrist, and that this was a view that was to become dogma for all Protestant churches. Now, I know this is not the way these verses are interpreted today. Most people think about the beast and the little horn and Paul's man of sin as referring to only one evil person that will rise up after we're gone. But it is a fact that Protestantation, from Michael de Semlin, who wrote a book called All Roads Lead to Rome, published in the year 1991, and he's just sharing the facts of history. And this is what he said. Wycliffe, Tyndale, Luther, Calvin, Cranmer, in the 17th century, Bunyan, the translators of the King James Bible, and the men who published the Westminster and Baptist Confession
professions of faith. Sir Isaac Newton, John Wesley, who founded the Methodist Church, Whitfield, Jonathan Edwards, and more recently,

0: Spurgeon, the great Baptist preacher, Bishop J.C. Riley, and Dr. Martin Lloyd-Jones, these men, among countless others, all saw the office of the papacy as the Antichrist of prophecy. Friends, the question is, do the prophecies about the Antichrist apply to somebody who is yet ahead of us in the future, who will show up after we're gone? Or is the Antichrist of prophecy here right now? Has it been here for a long time? And were the Protestants of the Reformation right in their interpretations of prophecy? That is the question. And I want to encourage you to study this more carefully. And I'm going to finish this program with the words of Jesus in John chapter 8, verses 31 and 32. The Lord said, "If you abide in my word, you are my disciples indeed, and you shall know the truth, and the truth shall make you free."
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In the previous reading from the scriptures, Jesus Christ spoke publicly in the temple during the feast and angered the religious leaders, who tried to seize him but could not, because, as the Bible says in John 7:30, his hour had not yet come. Now John 7:31. But many of the crowd believed in him, and they were saying, "When the Christ comes, he will not perform more signs than those which this man has, will he?" The Pharisees heard the crowd muttering these things about him, and the chief priests and the Pharisees sent officers to seize him. Therefore Jesus said, "For a little while longer I am with you, then I go to him who sent me. You will seek me and will not find me, and where I am you cannot come." The Jews then said to one another, "Where does this man intend to go that we will not find him? He is not intending to go to the dispersion among the Greeks and teach the Greeks, is he? What is this statement that he said, 'You will seek me and will not find me, and where I am you cannot come'?" Now on the last day, the great day of the feast, Jesus stood and cried out, saying, "If anyone is thirsty, let him come to me and drink. He who believes in me, as the scripture said, from his innermost being will flow rivers of living water." But this he spoke of the Spirit, whom those who believed in him were to receive, for the Spirit was not yet given, because Jesus was not yet glorified.

0: John 7:40. Some of the people, therefore, when they heard these words, were saying, "This certainly is the prophet." Others were saying, "This is the Christ." Still others were saying, "Surely the Christ is not going to come from Galilee, is he? Has not the Scripture said that the Christ comes from the descendants of David, and from Bethlehem, the village where David was?" So a division occurred in the crowd because of him. Some of them wanted to see him, but no one laid hands on him. The officers then came to the chief priests and Pharisees, and they said to them, "Why did you not bring him?" The officers answered, "Never has a man spoken the way this man speaks." The Pharisees then answered them, "You have not also been led astray, have you? No one of the rulers or Pharisees has believed in him, has he? But this crowd, which does not know the law, is accursed." Nicodemus, he who came to him before, being one of them, said to them, "Our law does not judge a man unless it first hears from him and knows what he is doing, does it?" They answered him, "You are not also from Galilee, are you? Search and see that no prophet arises out of Galilee." Everyone went to his home. But Jesus went to the Mount of Olives. Find out more about this little ministry with a big message by visiting our website, theword.info. The word is hyphenated. Theword.info. 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
1: As we celebrate the life and legacy of Dr. Martin Luther King Jr., Carrie Casey, CEO of the National Center for Fathering, shares a personal perspective and a reminder for all dads on today's father.
2: Over the years, I've studied the life of Dr. King, and while he's most remembered for his dramatic impact in social, political, and spiritual issues, we should also acknowledge how he valued education. I know that his father was a huge influence in his life. Martin Sr. really pushed his children in this area. Martin Jr. finished high school at age 15 and went right to college. There, he was quite intentional about getting the education he needed to live out his calling. Later, he was able to do what he did largely because of his educational background. Many times he was honored or asked to participate in an event because people saw that he was smart and capable. Even when I was a kid, the dominant theme I heard in the African-American community was, "Get education." We knew it was something valuable no one could take away. As I grew older, I had a dream of playing big-time football in a Division I program and then the pros. Eventually, I learned that going to class was a critical part of that dream, and it was reinforced again when I messed up my knee and had to pursue a different dream. Thanks to Dr. King and others, today all people have much greater opportunities for a quality education. But I fear there's a different tragedy taking place. This tremendous asset is too often taken for granted. Some don't even value the privilege of getting an education, which people were struggling so hard for not too many years ago. I guess it's no surprise that American students continue to fall behind in academic achievement. As a nation, we have to be more intentional in getting the most out of our schools and universities. Perhaps one of the most effective ways to address this issue is by involving fathers. Research shows parental involvement contributes significantly to a child's success in school, and this is particularly true when fathers demonstrate the value of education through words and actions. Dads, we have to take a leading role in encouraging our children in their education. Don't buy into the notion that they'll do fine if they just get by. And don't leave it up to your children's mom either. Dad, you are in a unique position to help your kids see the benefit, ideals, challenge and rewards of a good education. Today is a good day to start. This is Carrie Casey for Today's Father.
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4: I'm reading from Exodus chapter 20, verse 7. This is the third commandment of the Ten. You shall not take the name of the Lord your God in vain, for the Lord will not hold him guiltless who takes his name in vain. This is number 3 of the Big Ten that God wrote with his own finger on solid stone. To take the name of God in vain basically means to use his name, to speak his name irreverently, carelessly, or as a swear word. It also means to call ourselves followers of God and yet to really live like the devil. These are all ways of breaking the third commandment. One time I was down at a river for a quiet afternoon and I saw this little girl. She was about 4 or 5 and she was frolicking in the shallow water and she stubbed her toe and then she just shouted out, "Ouch, oh God, I hurt myself." And she wasn't thinking about God. And I thought about that. I looked at her and I thought, you know, why don't people say, oh Muhammad or oh Buddha or oh Confucius? Why do they use the name of God? And I concluded that the reason is because human hearts naturally are inclined, sinful human hearts, to break God's law. And the Lord says he will not hold us guiltless if we take his name in vain. But the good news is that 2,000 years ago, God became a human and he paid the price. He died on a cruel cross for you and for me so that he could take our guilt and our sin and then forgive us and give us a brand new life, a new start. So we could use his name reverently and respectfully and also live the genuine life and not act like the devil. The third commandment says, in God's book, God's law, you shall not take the name of the Lord your God in vain. You have just heard his voice today.
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6: Many a time have they afflicted me from my youth. May Israel now say, many a time have they afflicted me from my youth. Yet they have not prevailed against me. The plowers plowed upon my back. They made long their furrows. The Lord is righteous. He hath cut asunder the cords of the wicked. Let them all be confounded and turn back that hate Zion. Let them be as the grass upon the housetops, which withereth afore it groweth up, wherewith the mower filleth not his hand, nor he that bindeth sheaves his bosom. Neither do they which go by say, the blessing of the Lord be upon you. We bless you in the name of the Lord.
7: Thou shalt love thy neighbor as thyself. But if ye bite and devour one another, take heed that ye be not consumed one of another. This I say then, walk in the Spirit, and ye shall not fulfill the lust of the flesh.
8: Therefore all things whatsoever ye would that men should do to you, do ye even so to them.
9: The Origin of Life. This is Ken Ham, president of Answers in Genesis, Ark Encounter, and the Creation Museum. How did life begin? Does a small, warm pond or maybe an undersea vent come to mind? What about another planet that just happened to send life to Earth at some point? Well, these are interesting stories, but they're just that, stories. You see, one of the laws of nature is the law of biogenesis. This law says that life only comes from other life. No exception to this rule has ever been observed in nature or in the lab. So how did life begin? It couldn't have started from non-life. Science has demonstrated that's impossible. Life came from the life giver, the creator. We don't have to ignore the laws of nature to explain life. We can turn to God's word for the answer.
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13: The gospel of Jesus Christ reaches out to you. 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